0: manhood through emphasizing amusement over maturity. It's no wonder boys grow up drifting without God's vision for life, marriage, and fatherhood, lacking work ethic, distracted by video games and entertainment, and thus unprepared and even uninformed about God's design for their lives. This is part of the reason we held the Overcomer course the past 2 years, to help young adults understand and pursue God's call on the most important issues of life. Now, we aren't holding the two-day course this year due to managing workload, but we wanted to devote a program to the importance of preparing boys for marriage and fatherhood. Helping us do that is our guest, Dr. Ernie Baker. Ernie is the chair of the Master of Arts in Biblical Counseling at the Master's University, and the author of several books, including one we will discuss today, Marry Wisely, Marry Well. Ernie is also the featured speaker at the upcoming Wisdom, Romance, and the Single Years Conference on August 21st and 22nd at Anchor Bible Church in Plymouth, Minnesota, which is designed for those in their 20s and late teens. You can preview the conference on our website. Also, in the final segment, we'll hear from my late father back in 2019 when he spoke some words of exhortation to his children and grandchildren. But first, let's get to the interview with Dr. Ernie Baker. Ernie, thank you for coming on the Christian Worldview radio program today. This is your first time on the program. Just tell us briefly about your background, how God brought you to saving faith in Christ, and what you do now.
1: Well, thank you, and I'm very grateful to be with you, David. The Lord saved me when I was 17. I grew up in a Christian home. My dad was a pastor, and I thought I had prayed a prayer and asked Jesus to be my Savior when I was young, but I got into my teenage years and rebelled radically, and the Lord was very gracious and did not let that go on real long. At age 17, I really came under conviction of sin and understood the gospel really for the first time, and my older sister was the one that actually led me to the Lord. So I loved her anyway, but I love her dearly just because she was very faithful to share the gospel with me. And then the Lord started writing a story about ministry and led me to go to Bible college and seminary. And I met my life partner there, Rose, and we've been married 46 years and have been in ministry 46 years. We have 6 children, and 5 of them are married, and 14 grandchildren now. I love doing life with Rose, and we have been very humbled that the Lord's allowed us to travel around the world teaching biblical counseling and how to care for people using the Bible. I now teach at the Master's University and switched from pastoral ministry to professor ministry. We've been doing that a long time. I've been at Master's for 20 years now, and I have the blessing of chairing the Master of Arts in Biblical Counseling degree at Master's, and we have students from all over the world. I love them, love the Bible, and just thankful that I get to train the next generation of biblical counselors.
0: Well, thank you for sharing that with us, Ernie. It's the blessing of the Lord makes rich, and he adds no sorrow to it, and he's richly blessed your life, both in salvation, sanctification, and also your ministry vocation as well. So thank you for sharing that with us. Your dad was a pastor, and you said, obviously, you grew up hearing the gospel, being in church, and yet you weren't embracing what certainly your parents were telling you. You said even you were going the wrong way. How did your own father deal with that, deal with you for those years before you got into your teens, or especially your teen years, where you weren't walking in the way that your dad and your mom were telling you to go? How did he handle you at that point?
1: My dad was an absentee father in a sense. He was very focused on ministry, and that was his life. I have very few memories, actually, of my father in my home because he was just gone doing ministry all the time. I just developed into a bitter young man because I saw that my father had time for everybody else, but he didn't have time for his family, did not come to ball games and things like that. I have a brand new little booklet that came out called Help, I'm Bitter, and it's my story of how

0: expectations of what my father should be. So I'm thankful for the grace of God, and I'm thankful that my dad and I reconciled and we developed a healthy relationship.
1: It's not unusual where ministry can become so overwhelming and so consuming where even the most important ministry within our own family gets neglected. So that's a great reminder for me to hear that as well. So thank you for sharing that, but also how God causes all things to work together for good to those who love God, to those who are called according to his purpose, and that and your father missed out on some of the responsibilities he had, and yet God still used it to bring you to saving faith and then used it to show your dad in the wrong way he had gone, and there was reconciliation. It's just God is an amazing God to bring that all back together. We're going to talk about today as we Father's Day weekend here, preparing boys for marriage and fatherhood. Let's set a standard first, though. Describe the qualities of a godly husband and father. And who are some examples we can look to in Scripture for that?
0: Of course, the standard needs to be a biblical standard. And we want to train the next generation of young men to meet whatever the biblical standard is. And I've been impressed through the years by the book Recovering Biblical Manhood and Womanhood by John Piper and Wayne Grudem. They're the general editors. They define manhood as teaching men to lovingly lead, lovingly provide for, and lovingly protect. So to lead, provide for, and protect. And they draw that from especially the example of our Lord, who's the perfect example of manhood. I also like to use the analogy of shepherding. So the church and the world would be a better place if we could be teaching all men to be shepherds of their families. Our Lord is the perfect example of a shepherd. He lovingly leads, he lovingly provides for, he lovingly protects. That's the definition I taught my boys and tried to disciple them. And the best example other than our Lord is, I think, of Solomon with Proverbs. And I want to be like Solomon and teaching my son. Now, obviously, Solomon was not perfect. And that also encourages me because that tells me that the Lord uses flawed men. Obviously, Solomon was flawed men. He had women issues. Examples in the Bible of fatherhood, many of them, there's many issues with the way they live their lives. But Solomon is a wonderful example of just pleading with his son to listen to godly wisdom. And that's what I've wanted to do with my boys, is pour into them biblical wisdom. So Solomon, I think, is a really good example of the type of attitude that a father should have for investing in the next generation.
1: Dr. Ernie Baker is our guest today, the author of Marry Wisely, Marry Well, and a number of other books as well. We'll get into that also in the course of our conversation today. I looked online for a definition, Ernie, on the Peter Pan mentality. The Peter Pan mentality, quoting here, describes an adult's reluctance to grow up and embrace adult responsibilities. This concept is derived from the character Peter Pan, who famously refuses to age and remains in a childlike state. Individuals exhibiting this mentality often struggle with maturity and face challenges in various aspects of life. One more paragraph. Characteristics of the Peter Pan mentality. Number one, avoidance of responsibilities. There's a tendency to evade adult tasks, such as maintaining a job, managing finances, or committing to relationships. Number two, difficulty in relationships. Maintaining healthy relationships can be challenging as they may struggle with emotional expression and commitment. And number three, in the Peter Pan mentality, nostalgia for youth. A strong longing for the simplicity and freedom of childhood can hinder their ability to engage in adult life. So basically, it's not wanting to grow up. It's wanting to be a child and just be carefree and playing in your adult life. Why has that mentality, what's called the Peter Pan mentality, afflicted, and this is just my own general observation, probably several generations now. I know my dad's generation was not afflicted by this, but maybe since the 60s, correct me if I'm wrong, there's been this mentality. It's like, I don't want to grow up. I don't want to go into adulthood. I don't want those responsibilities. We even call it today that kids need adulting, like classes in college are named after that. So why is that afflicted us for many generations here?
0: So I've never really studied when this started.

0: But I know that my colleagues in the broader biblical counseling world, we've talked about this issue with young men and the Peter Pan mentality for decades now. We've been very concerned about young men not wanting to grow up. And I think there's all kinds of dynamics that are shaping the issues of young men not wanting to take on responsibility. One of them would be the whole feminist movement and just being afraid to be a man. Is a man allowed to be a man? It's almost like young men are shamed that there's something wrong with being a man. And then the whole issue of wokeism, there's a problem with authority. So if you teach a more like a complementarian view of manhood, that is really looked down upon in our culture. It's almost like you're supposed to be ashamed that you are a man and that you believe that men are to lovingly lead, lovingly provide for, and lovingly protect. There's a rampant problem with pornography. Pornography is like a shortcut to relationships. And so young people not learning the hard work that it takes to have relationships. So there's just a number of dynamics that I think are playing into the Peter Pan mentality. Parents not discipling, parents just not having a vision for discipling.
1: Yeah, I think you're right. There are a lot of different dynamics going into it. I actually wrote a just bullet pointed a few of them out here, that the dynamic in our society that militates against boys turning into young men who desire to become godly fathers, just the culture itself. You talked about the gender confusion. We talk about peer influence today. So other homes where there's not this emphasis at all, they're around those peers, and so that influences them. The educational system, as you well know, especially the government educational system, has no interest in training boys to be men, to be good fathers or godly fathers. Social media, you mentioned pornography, that's a huge one, but also social media is a huge point of influence. The entertainment industry, video games, and then, of course, the scourge of fatherlessness in our country, all the divorce, the out of wedlock births, boys grow up without even fathers in the home. Of those things I mentioned, Ernie, there, whether it's the culture and peers and educational system, social media, entertainment, fatherlessness, it seems like the deck, so to speak, is so stacked against a boy growing up in our society today. Do you think this, in large part, explains why we are where we are as a society today in America?
0: Yeah, absolutely. And if I had to pick a key one from that list, I would say fatherlessness, even when there's a father in the home, there are many fathers who don't want to be fathers to the next generation. And they just don't have a vision for passing the baton to the next generation. I get really concerned about that in the church and just with men in general, not having a big enough vision of fatherhood so that the young men then have a big vision of fatherhood. So I'm really concerned about fatherlessness, even if there's a father in the home, but he's not really being a dad.
1: Let's drill down now from the broader culture into the evangelical, let's say, world within the home and the church and the educational system. Those are three primary points of influence for a young boy growing up, let's say, in a Christian environment. Their home, of course, their church, and where they're being educated. Let's say it's in a Christian school. I'd like you to talk about each one of those: home, church, school, from a Christian standpoint, where you see the modern evangelical culture or community not nurturing young men or boys toward marriage and being godly fathers. How does that take place in the context of the home, the church, and Christian schools?
0: Just so our listeners get the bigger picture and what we think the problem is young men don't know what their career is going to be. They're spending significant amount of time playing video games. All three of those that you mentioned don't seem to grasp how big the issue is. I've had young women say to me, and some of them have read my book, Marry Wisely, Marry Well, and one of my lines in the book is, run hard after Christ and then look around and see who's running with you. That's the type of person you want to marry. And I've had young women say to me, you know, I'm running hard after Christ, but I don't see the serious young men who are serious about relationship with the Lord. Sociologists have studied that the time when people get married has just gotten older and older. Young men are maturing at an older time now, and it's like they almost decide, okay, I'm 32 now and it's time to settle down and I'm done playing. I think part of the issue is the church hasn't really accepted that this is a serious problem. Christian schools haven't accepted that this is a problem. These institutions need to catch a vision that this really is an issue. Interestingly, I just listened to a Jordan Peterson interview where he's admonishing the church to address this issue. And I thought that was so fascinating that this secular psychologist sees a problem and he starts off saying, I know this is strange for me to talk to the church, but I have a message for the church because it needs to be said. And he's basically admonishing us to help young men catch a vision for life. And that just came out within the last 10 days, I think.
1: Yeah, that is convicting for the church to be hearing from someone like that who says a lot of truthful things but is not even a believer in Christ to be admonishing the church in that way. Dr. Ernie Baker is our guest today here on The Christian Worldview, the author of Marry Wisely, Marry Well. We're talking about preparing boys for marriage and fatherhood. Just back to that last answer you gave there, as you were answering that question, I was thinking about what we often see in evangelical churches today. In the youth group, or even at church camps. So, boys go into the youth group, they go off to church camps, and many times the youth group or the church camp can be very unserious. It can be 95% play and a chapel message at night or something that's meant to entertain or be humorous. There's not a really substantive, muscular message and an intentionality about trying to get them away from being boys forever and actually growing up. So you see this. I think it's rife within the evangelical movement. All right, we'll take a short break to tell you about some ministry resources. Nothing wrong with boys having fun, but what is the balance of recreation and amusement to biblical substance that will prepare them to be overcomers in a world filled with temptation, testing, and trials? Can we have much higher expectations for what teens can be and do? As a weightlifter, only get stronger through regular training and increased resistance on the bar. So a boy or a girl needs resistance and responsibility to be strong enough to be an effective ambassador for Christ in this world. The flesh, for most children, and the willingness of some parents will resist the effort to do this, but it must be done. More with Dr. Ernie Baker on preparing boys for marriage and fatherhood coming up. I'm David Wheaton, and you are listening to the Christian Worldview Radio program.
2: All throughout history, you have ancient Near Eastern gods, you have the Greek and Roman gods, you have the succubus and incubus in the Middle Ages, you have the fairies and leprechauns in Old England, and now you have UFOs and gray aliens. This is just another one of the many cons that Satan has put before us to distract us from God, to deceive us, and to destroy us.
1: That was Derek Werfel, author of the book UFOs and God, Revealing Deception and Truth Behind the Supernatural Invisible War. 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The May-June issue of The Christian Worldview Journal is now available. Cal Beisner of the Cornwall Alliance writes about how our nation can be turned back to honoring and following the Lord through teaching and applying the whole counsel of God. Journalist Alex Newman examines the Orwellian-named Board of Peace that President Trump formed earlier this year and what that portends. Plus, the insert includes lots of new children's resources for summer. 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I'm David Wheaton. 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Our topic today is preparing boys for marriage and fatherhood, and our guest is Dr. Ernie Baker, Chair of the Master of Arts in Biblical Counseling at the Master's University and the author of Marry Wisely, Marry Well. You have mentioned a couple times already today, Ernie, about having a vision. You call it a discipleship mentality. How do you communicate that to a boy, especially a boy who's grown up in this culture where there hasn't been any emphasis on that? Everything else is telling him just have fun and amuse yourself in life and recreate and so forth. How do you communicate that and get that across to someone who has little interest in growing up and is not being influenced that way? And maybe a young boy who's grown up in a Christian home like you did, son of a pastor, who wasn't really truly saved until he was 17 years old.
0: My closest experience with this is with our family. And so we just had conversations as our kids were growing up and trying to cast a vision with them for their life, talking to them about what has God designed you to do. So I had those conversations with my boys in their teenage years. What is your giftedness? And us talking to them about design and giftedness from God, helping them to see that if they were going to be a successful man, they needed to have a good work ethic. Some people might think this is horrible, but we made our kids do chores. We had a garden and our boys knew how to sweat and dig with me with shovels. When I had house repairs, they were following me around the house and seeing how I did house repairs. And I have a lot of good memories of those type of things. So I think it's just as you're working with a young man, your son, or maybe it's a young man that the church lines up with you so that you can kind of mentor and disciple, that you're just letting him live life with you and you're showing him what it means to be a godly man. And he catches a vision for what manhood is.
1: It sounds like Deuteronomy 6, the Shema.
0: Yes, exactly.
1: Where you shall teach them diligently to your sons and shall talk of them when you sit in the house and when you walk by the way and when you lie down and when you rise up. You shall bind them as a sign on your hand and they shall be as frontals on your forehead. You shall write them on the doorposts of your house, on your gates. It's a lifestyle of discipleship, one-on-one, and taking the time to invest into that boy. That's very well said. Dr. Ernie Baker is our guest today here on The Christian Worldview as we talk about preparing boys for marriage and fatherhood. He's the author of a book we're going to be discussing here in a second, Marry Wisely, Marry Well. Also is the chair of the Master of Arts in Biblical Counseling Department at the Master's University. Ernie, you talked about work ethic for boys and how important it is, because that affects everything. If you have a good work ethic, it's going to affect not just how you actually do labor, so to speak, you know, mowing lawns and so forth, but how you do your schoolwork, how you approach your faith, how you read the Bible. Do you have the discipline and work ethic to dig in and be a good workman in the Word? So how do you teach a boy a good work ethic? And I know you mentioned modeling it yourself and taking them around, but again, what if there's not lots of interest in that? What do you do to teach a work ethic? And then part two of that question is, how do you get boys out of that Peter Pan mentality where they just want to play all the time? And instead, is it doing serious things like going on mission trips, or what kinds of things can be helpful to give boys a broader vision for what they need to become?
0: We talk to our kids a lot about the heart. In counseling, we call comfort loving a heart issue, meaning that you're living for relaxation. Matthew chapter 12 talks about out of the abundance of the heart, the mouth speaks, then the good man out of his good treasure brings forth what is good. So the Lord equates heart with treasures. Some people treasure comfort and ease. Some people treasure pleasure. So I would try to challenge my boys with, what are you serving? Building into them a bigger view of life, that life's not just about chilling out and relaxation. Life is about investing. Life is about living for a cause. Everybody lives for some type of cause. People get excited about causes. And even if a young man is investing in video games, that's his cause, because that's where his energy and time is going. And he gets excited about whatever the video game is that he is committed his life to. So our challenge to our children and me to my boys was, guys, we have a bigger thing to live for. We're living as worshipers of the true and living God. And if you're going to fulfill your life calling, he's designed you for something big. He has a great story for your life that he's already writing. But if you're going to embrace that, you cannot be a comfort lover. That cannot be part of your worldview. And then for me as a father, I had to discipline them. Some parents are afraid of being the authority, and it's almost like they're afraid of their children. And I would just remind parents, God gave you the authority. It really doesn't matter what your child thinks, because God gave you the authority to be a parent. And just embrace the authority and say, hey, we're going to go out and dig some ditches together, or we're going to go out and rake some leaves together. If they don't do it, well, then, of course, there's some type of discipline that goes with it. So parents have to be parents and not allow their child to get away with the Peter Pan mentality.
1: In your book, Marry Wisely, Marry Well, you have three divisions, I'll say. You compare the process of building a house to the preparation to marry well. This is according to the Biblical Counseling Coalition, who did a review of your book. They said there's a foundation to build your life on Christ, handling attractions or desires wisely, and understanding God's purpose for marriage. Number two, there's preparation to building a house, so to speak, developing character, emotional and spiritual maturity, and practical skills needed for a healthy relationship. And the third thing that was mentioned was choosing and building, making a wise spouse decision and laying the groundwork for a stable, lasting marriage. Now, Ernie, with boys, the desires flee youthful lusts. The culture is constantly trying to pervert their peers. We'll be telling them things that want to pervert God's design for sexuality, for marriage, for dating, everything. That's how the world operates. Whatever God has established, Satan in the world and the flesh wants to pervert that. So what are some good things to be teaching boys, and really at what age should that start, regarding relationships with girls well before marriage so that they can marry wisely and marry well?
0: The key verse for the book is Proverbs 24, verses 3 and 4, which say, by wisdom a house is built, and by discernment it is firmly established, and by knowledge the rooms are filled with all precious and pleasant riches. So the book is based upon just what are foundational issues. And obviously that's things like relationship with Christ, salvation, and what is biblical wisdom. And the question you just asked, that's a biblical wisdom question. And I'll go back to what I said before with our boys, that was having conversations even a little bit before pre-puberty. But then as they were getting to around 11, 12, 13, I started to incrementally have conversations with them about sexual issues, understanding what was going on in their body. And then it built up to, as they were getting more and more interested with girls, and as they were getting focused in on one girl with each of my boys, talking to them about what does it mean to love a wife. And by the grace of God, I hope that they saw me modeling that with their mother, because I wanted to model for them being gentle. I wanted to model for them understanding their own heart, what the Bible means about the heart and how they can be deceived by their own heart, talk to them about sexual self-control and what are the motives about for sexual self-control. For example, as a young man, be motivated by, I need to control my sexual desires out of love for my future wife, based upon future promises. And I believe that God has said that sex in marriage is the best design So therefore, I'm going to trust God's promises and I'm going to live my life now, controlling myself for the sake of my future wife. And then once they're in a relationship, or how do you treat a young woman with love and respect like a gentleman? And again, I hope they saw me trying to model that with their mother, opening the car door for her and treating her with love and respect. I'm especially concerned about things like domestic violence. I've counseled a lot of domestic violence cases. I believe that a wife should feel safest with her husband of anybody in the world. So domestic violence just breaks my heart. And I wanted to train my boys. Here's how you treat your wife so that she feels safe in your arms. You're her shepherd. You love her. We treat women with respect, gentleness, etc.
1: That was a great brief explanation of what some things we can do to nurture boys the right way toward marriage and fatherhood. What do you hear, Ernie, within the church community, the evangelical world, that's sort of common Christian thinking, so to speak, but may not necessarily be biblical about raising boys to be good husbands and fathers? What are some things that when you hear this, just go the other way? This is not good, sound biblical advice. Are there things that you hear that brings that to mind?
0: I think some people might downplay the effect of pornography and they might say boys will be boys. That just breaks my heart. If somebody in the church would have that mentality that this is just something boys are going to do, or I hope your listeners can take it, but just being a little bit blunt, that, well, masturbation is just something that young men do. Mm-hmm. They can't really control themselves. They need an outlet. That's just not godly, biblical thinking. Scripture teaches self-control, motives for good self-control, and I need to be teaching my sons that, or young men that, and especially because of the plague of pornography that is so rampant. It's just a scourge in our culture right now.
1: It is, and that made me think of what God told Cain in Genesis chapter 4. He said, you know, after he had murdered his brother, so Cain became very angry and his countenance fell, and the Lord said to Cain, why are you angry? Why is your countenance fallen? If you do well, will not your countenance be lifted up? If you do not do well, sin is crouching at the door, and its desire is for you, but you must master it. This is, I think, the message what you're saying to boys is that, no, you don't just go the way of the world, the way of your flesh. You must master it through the power of the supernatural resources God gives us in His Word and through prayer and through the Holy Spirit, that we're to overcome our sinful, wrong desires that we all have. One of the things I was thinking about in this age of fatherlessness, Ernie, or for boys growing up who don't either have a father or they don't have a good father, what can a sound local church do in situations like that? Because a father is so critical. That's many, many hours of the day in a home. They're around a boy. If they don't have that, how can the church step in to help in some way?
0: I've said it before, but I'm going to say it one more time. The churches have to catch a vision for this. I don't think churches have quite caught how bad the issue is. But once they catch a vision for this, they could start matching up young men that are in fatherless homes with a godly man in the church. Then they just live life together. He's inviting that young man to his house to do work projects. He's seeing how this older godly man leads his family. And so it becomes a mentoring type of relationship. But first, churches are going to have to admit that this really is a problem. There's a book that came out years ago called The Trellis and the Vine. And we don't want to just build trellises and keep developing programs. We want to have vine growth. And so we develop trellises that then support vine growth. And the vine growth would be the next generation. Churches having a heart for young men. And I would be remiss if I didn't say, praise God for godly single moms who are working hard to raise their children. But many of them recognize this is not ideal. This is not how God designed the family to be. The women that I know of that have been in that situation, they would welcome godly men being in the lives of their boys.
1: Now, Ernie, you're going to be coming up to the Minneapolis-St. Paul metro area this August, August 21st and 22nd, to be the speaker at the Wisdom, Romance, and the Single Years Conference, targeted for ages high school through the 20s. We actually didn't do it this year, but in past years, we've done a course with our radio program called the Overcomer Course for Young Adults, focusing on the most important issues that young adults need to implement or be working toward in their life to be a godly young man or young woman. And so this conference really picked our interest. It's at Anchor Bible Church. And just a quick description here, preparing for marriage isn't about finding the right person. It is more importantly about becoming the right person. Our culture often tells young people to make a list of the qualities they want in a spouse, but far too often overlooks the deeper question, what kind of spouse do I need to be? This is a Friday evening and all day Saturday here. We'll give more details. We have it at our website as well. Tell us about this conference and what you're going to be really focusing on and why someone who's in high school or in their 20s should really make it a priority to come to this.
0: Thanks for asking. I'm really excited because this is the 10th anniversary year of when Mary Well came out. So what this stimulated is an update to the book, and we're going to have a brand new version for the attendees, an updated 10th anniversary edition. And I'm updating the research of what's actually happening in the family and updating just some other areas about sexuality and gender confusion that were not issues when I wrote the book 10 years ago. So what we're going to be emphasizing is two questions from the book. How do you get yourself ready for marriage without being in a relationship? Which there's all kinds of things that young people can do even before they're in a serious relationship. You can be working on conflict resolution skills. You can be working on communication skills. You can be working on understanding your own heart and the motives of your heart. Like Proverbs 4:23 says, guard your heart, for from it flow the issues of life. So we'll be working on what can you do to get yourself ready for marriage? And then secondly, how do you make a wise choice of a spouse? So what is biblical wisdom? And then how does that apply as you're thinking about a life partner, like Rose is for me? She is my adventure buddy and my life partner. You're committing to, here's the person you're going to live life with. So what kind of questions should you be asking about this person that you're going to make a covenant with to live life with? So those are some of the themes that will come up during the conference.
1: 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Ernie, we just thank you for coming on the Christian Worldview radio program today to discuss this topic of preparing boys for marriage and fatherhood. We are very much looking forward to seeing you in Minnesota in August 21st and 22nd. And thank you for your work in the Biblical Counseling Department at the Masters University and for your books as well. All of God's best and grace to you.
0: Thank you, David. Blessings to you as well.
1: You can order Ernie Baker's book, Marry Wisely, Marry Well, at our website, thechristianworldview.org, or by giving us a call at 1-888-646-2233. We're planning to have him on the program again later this summer to go deeper into his book as it pertains to making the second most important decision of your life, who you marry, which is after the most important decision as to whether you will believe or not believe in Jesus Christ as your Savior and Lord. The former decision on who you marry will greatly impact your life here. The latter decision to believe in Christ will greatly impact your life here and also determine whether you live for eternity in heaven or hell. Jesus told Nicodemus in John chapter 3, "Truly, truly, I say to you, unless one is born again, he cannot see the kingdom of God." If you haven't been born again, give us a call or visit our website and click on the page, What Must I Do to Be Saved? All right, short break, and then in the final segment, we'll hear a portion of what my late father told our family on Christmas night back in 2019. I hope you'll stay tuned for that. I'm David Wheaton, and you are listening to the Christian Worldview Radio Program.
3: the glorying in destruction of our more recent iterations of the pro-abortion movement, that goes beyond disenchantment. That's desecration. Why does society find that exhilarating? Because there's nothing more exhilarating than having the blood of God on your hands, defying those things that God says need to be followed, trashing the sacred. And there's nothing more sacred than those who bear his image on the face of the planet.
1: That was Carl Truman talking about his new book, The Desecration of Man, How the Rejection of God Degrades Our Humanity. 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Thanks for joining us on The Christian Worldview. I'm David Wheaton. Today's program and past programs, along with transcripts and short takes, are available at thechristianworldview.org. While there, you can also sign up for our weekly email and The Christian Worldview Journal print publication, order resources, and support the ministry. Our topic today is preparing boys for marriage and fatherhood. And in the final segment, I found a very special piece of audio that I think exemplifies what Ernie Baker was talking about with regard to shepherding your family. On Christmas evening in 2019, our entire family gathered at my home to celebrate Christmas and also my dad's 88th birthday. My dad was born on Christmas Day back in 1931. All 16 members of our family were there. Dad and Mom, my three siblings, Marnie, Mark and his wife Gina, and their two teenage boys, my brother John and his wife Erin, and their four children, who were in their late teens and early 20s at the time. And also, my wife Brody and I, and our son Tommy, who was only 6 years old at the time. After dinner and dessert, as we were seated in the living room in front of the fire, my dad pulled out a piece of paper with something he wanted to say to the family, particularly the seven grandkids. I must have had my phone nearby because I recorded what he said. It's just about 6 minutes long, and my dad is imploring our family to believe in Christ, to obey him, and to proclaim him to others. Here's my dad about 7 years ago.
4: There's a culture all around us that we live in right now. You cannot change the culture, and we cannot be part of it. The culture is evil. It's very evil. It's unchangeable. In fact, what happens is a culture ends up changing you. The culture is trying to say things like abortion is okay. Sex is living together is okay. Divorce is okay. Homosexuality is okay. And many genders and transgenders are okay. And kids growing up today that are Tommy's age and a little older, they're being brought up in a society where it's okay. And you cannot let that culture affect you. You have to know where you stand in Christ and how you believe, and that you have to rebuff the culture in your life. and share with others. Because there's people all around us that need to know Christ. I mean, they're thick out there. Romans 12:2 says that we're not to be conformed to this world, but we're to be transformed by the renewing of our minds, that we might prove in ourselves what is good and acceptable and perfect will of God. And I don't mean to be preachy tonight, but I think it's very important that I mention this, because there may be some here who really have not received Christ as their personal Savior. And you are my relatives, my grandchildren. And if I had nothing else to say, it would be that. Psalm 77, one of the verses says, "Who is so great a God as our God? Salvation and eternal life is everything." I look forward to that. You know, I could die. I thought I would. I never thought I'd get to be 88. Never. With all the heart surgeries I've had and some illnesses and so forth, I was fully accepting in myself that I'd be dead long ago. And I shouldn't be here today. You know, when you're 88, you know, that is really old. We as Christians, taking in the Word of God daily, listening to people who we respect and preach, you take the Word in daily and then you want to share it. There must be some people you know in your businesses and where you work or at school. My tax advisor, who is a Roman Catholic, received Christ, and he's thrown away the Catholic Church, no longer gives money to it, and has grown a lot, and it just has a growing heart for Christ. That's why we're here. Keep that in mind. We're here to see others come to Christ. This is not something we hide away. But there have been times along the way that I've thought to myself, am I really a Christian? And is this just a way of life? Do I know what it really means to be a Christian? Am I a biblical Christian? You know, or did I just walk an aisle or make a profession or hope that I was? And so those kind of doubts come into your mind. That can happen. Happened to me. But right now, I am so sold on what Jesus Christ did for me that I can't even entertain a negative thought like that any longer. I know that if I were to die today or tomorrow or the next day, I know where I'm going. And I'm so thankful that I can leave this world. I guess I just wanted to say that tonight on my heart, that my responsibility as patriarch of this family is for me to bring admonishment like this, because my very own I want to see in the kingdom of God someday. And I know that will be real to me when I get there. But I do really appreciate this nice party tonight. I hope the words I've said will burn into you. Don't assume your own salvation. Know for sure. As many as received him, they can be called sons of God. That's so important, not just for old people. It's important for all of us. And to share your faith. When is the last time you told someone else, unsaved, about Jesus Christ? Well, thank you for coming to my party, but for really acknowledging today is really the birthday of the Savior. It's my birthday, and I share it with him, but he is the Christ.
1: Again, that was my father back in 2019 on Christmas evening as we celebrated the birth of Christ and my dad's 88th birthday. Just over 3 years later, in February 2023, God chose to bring my dad home to heaven. We all miss him so much, and my mom misses him most of all. My dad had been deeply transformed by Christ since his mid-20s when he understood and believed the gospel And then for decades, he traveled down the road of sanctification to the celestial city. He was a great and godly father. And that is what a father instructing his children and grandchildren sounds like. It starts with an authentic and growing love for Christ on my dad's part that then results in a burden for his family to embrace the salvation and truth that so transformed him. He thought he was nearing the end of his earthly life, and he was. And he wanted to shepherd the two generations following him. Thank you for joining us this Father's Day weekend on the Christian Worldview and for your support of this nonprofit radio ministry. 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
7: I'm Ruth Kramer with Mission Network News. Myanmar's president is visiting China this week, yet its junta government still faces legitimacy questions. The Voice of the Martyrs USA's Todd Nettleton.
8: The fact that the leader of this is now on a state visit to China and being welcomed with open arms, meeting with Xi Jinping, really shows at least that the Chinese government is willing to accept the results of that election. I'm fairly confident they will spin that at home as, look, we are the legitimate leaders. Even China recognizes it. And yet there is still a lot of questions about the election.
7: In Myanmar, people face economic and political instability, and Christians have added the layer of religious persecution. Pray for the church in Myanmar to remain faithful witnesses to Christ. And have you ever heard the phrase, it takes a village to raise a child? Well, a similar process applies to scripture delivery. It takes a whole team to get scripture booklets from the factory to the port to people in need. WMP's Helen Williams says Christians in Venezuela put this process to the test after a 3-year wait. God provided Maria when the previous national coordinator retired.
9: She had 10 pastors, and the order came in 10 separate pallets. She got it cleared and then delivered to each of the individual pastors. Pastors got about 96,000 booklets in each pallet, and then they distributed it through their network, which would be their church or their community. The distribution began about as soon as the boxes arrived.
7: Pray wisdom as Maria coordinates WMP's deliveries in both Argentina and Uruguay. 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Each story applies the truth of God's Word in ways that are understandable for your young person. 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
7: I'm Ruth Kramer with Mission Network News. Iranian pastors are traveling across the country to encourage believers. Lana Silk of Transform Iran says fear of persecution often keeps Christians isolated from one another.
12: The church in Iran is not weak. It's a wonderful, thriving, God-loving church, but they are suffering, and we have an opportunity to come alongside them and strengthen them.
7: Pastors bring food, hygiene items, and medical supplies to struggling families. They also share the hope of Christ. One woman had prayed for years that her husband would accept Jesus. Pastor's visit during a difficult season helped him to finally understand the gospel. Lana quotes one of their partners.
12: We can't take away their suffering, but we can make sure that they never suffer alone.
7: Pray for strength and endurance for Iran's believers. Pray too for ministry as it supports the growing church in Iran. And in 2011, U.S. Special Forces tracked down and killed Osama bin Laden, the terrorist behind 9/11, in Abbottabad, Pakistan. A year later, the government razed the compound to the ground. It's just dirt. Mission Cry is planting new seeds as they bring God's word to the area, according to Jason Wolford. A few years ago, Mission Cry sent team members into the area to distribute 2,000 Bibles.
13: We saw people get saved. We saw children on the compound that wanted to be the next Osama bin Laden decide to get saved, and people baptized.
7: Recently, Mission Cry returned to the area to hold discipleship training and distribute more Bibles. Although the area isn't a hotbed of extremism that it once was, it's still dangerous for missionaries. However, for their team, the risk is worth the work they're accomplishing. Pray for the wisdom of Mission Cry's leadership, the safety of their team on the ground, and that the gospel seeds take root. 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I'm Ruth Kramer.
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15: This week on the weekend edition of Washington Watch, the effort to reauthorize FISA, the Iranian Memorandum of Understanding, and how it could affect Israel. Greetings, fellow patriots. I am David Salkeld, and I'm a constitutional conservative, Christian husband, and Reagan Republican. On Wednesday of this week, the administration released their framework for a peace deal with Iran called a Memorandum of Understanding. Family Research Council President Tony Perkins will be exploring the positives and potential negatives surrounding this deal. But first, we'll begin this week's show with a discussion Tony had with Representative Brad Knott regarding the FISA bill. Here's how Tony introduced his first topic from Wednesday's edition of Washington Watch Live.
16: All right, I'm going to go back to the latest on Congress's efforts to reauthorize FISA. We've been talking a lot about this. FISA Section 702, historically a little controversial, but there's been quite a few reforms. It expired last Friday, and it appears that every time it's about to pass, the president adds something else to it. Joining us now to discuss this and more is Congressman Brad Knott, who serves on the House Homeland Security Committee and the Judiciary Committee. He represents North Carolina's 13th Congressional District. He also previously served as federal prosecutor. Congressman Knott, welcome back to Washington Watch. Thanks for joining us.
17: Hey, Tony. It's good to be here.
16: All right. So President Trump kind of throwing the Senate a curveball there, announcing this morning he was delaying the nomination of Jay Clayton as director of the National Intelligence. This looked like a quick confirmation was going to take place, but now it appears derailed. What's happening?
17: Well, it's a good question. And what we know is every time there is an election, like you just referenced with your previous guest, there are very real questions about how predominantly blue areas count the votes, how they tabulate votes, how they receive votes, especially from these universal mail-in ballots like we saw in California. And, you know, Americans' confidence, Tony, in elections is at an all-time low. And the president really wants to secure American elections. And so the Save America Act is his priority. And he's willing to do anything to get that across the finish line, even if it means attaching it to something like FISA that he puts so much faith and credit in. And so he is really on offense trying to get the Save America Act passed and signed into law.
16: Is there not a risk there? I mean, if FISA is as important as it has been described, and I believe it is, I mean, it's suspended right now. And the president's not able to, you know, I don't know. There's some saying that the court opinion allows this to continue. But is national security something to, I mean, is this the best vehicle to attach that to?
17: Well, there is some ambiguity, first off, in terms of is FISA really fully shut down or is it more shut down in a piecemeal approach? There are some varying and competing court precedents there. But I do share your concern. You know, I'm one of those members of Congress, Tony, that does have skepticism about the 702 portion only as it relates to American citizens. But I have robust faith and belief in the 702 portion that targets foreigners. And we need to get FISA right. We need to get it reauthorized. And I hope that we can do that quickly. But the president is not wrong in this regard. The Democrats are going to obstruct him at every chance they get, no matter the topic, whether it's FISA, whether it's voter ID, whatever the topic is, they're going to obstruct. And so if he can coddle together these things that are important, you know, 75% of the country supports the Save America Act, yeah, we might be able to get something done.
16: I mean, the Save America Act, which the House has passed, is common sense. I mean,
17: yes.
16: An ID to vote. I mean, you got to have an ID to cash a check, to get on an airplane, to go into a government building oftentimes. So nothing radical there. But as you point out, the Democrats opposed to that. It's just this issue of national security, especially in light of, you know, what was intercepted this past weekend here in Washington, D.C., where there was an effort. Of course, this was domestic, but an effort that was uncovered and foiled, that was seeking to, yep, attack those at the White House this weekend. I mean, that's pretty alarming.
17: It's very alarming. And we have threats inside the country. You know, candidly, Tony, it might be a play here to try to get Republican support solidified around FISA to go ahead and get that across the finish line. And he is still hoping that we can get the Save America Act through. So I think this is really a play to try to get Republican support behind FISA to get it across the finish line. But we'll see what happens. The president is not one to give up easily. And if he changes course to get it, you know, more advantageous posture, he'll do it.
16: Now, you mentioned the concerns about FISA in passing, making sure that Americans are not caught up in that net of the 702 section of FISA. Yeah. But there's been many reforms. Are you comfortable that the reforms that have been put in place regarding FISA addresses those issues so that if and when it is reauthorized, that Americans are safe?
17: You know, I want to get the best deal we can, Tony. And candidly, if I were writing this bill, I do have concerns still. Right now, the reforms implemented only allow for the Article II policing authority. And what does that mean? That means that the intel community polices itself and then reports to Congress. I believe there needs to be a division of powers to authorize or to somehow be involved, whether it's the courts or Congress, with the application of FISA. And if FISA is going to be used to investigate a United States citizen, the Constitution is very clear that we need to have a warrant. So the moving that we all need to be working towards, and I want to get the best deal possible. And so I believe that further reform is needed.
16: Is the oversight that Congress provides for the program robust enough?
17: Again, in my opinion, it is not robust enough, simply because we essentially review reports that the intel community collects, scrutinizes and then gives to Congress. They have a very high wall around this mechanism, in part because it is classified and it is very far-reaching. But given the importance of the bill and of the program, I believe that when American citizens' information is being targeted, there does need to be a more robust oversight from some other entity besides the intelligence community. Again, right now, it is completely within the intelligence community that the policing is taking place. That's not how it works in law enforcement. That's not how

0: 20-plus years ago when they passed the Patriot Act that and this was subsequently added in 2008, that it's problematic. We need to be very, very careful about constitutional provisions that protect American citizens. Same time, having that balance of being able to protect the country against the foreign threats. As I've been saying, it also needs the hand of God to be upon our nation. All right, don't go away. We'll be back right after this.
1: One nation under God, America's undeniable foundation of faith.
2: Before America was exceptional, America was prayerful. Just as Paul urged Timothy, first of all, that prayer, intercession, and thanksgiving be made for all people, our founding fathers understood deeply the command to be devoted to prayer. This great American experiment began as a mighty appeal to heaven, petitioning the Lord of Heaven's armies to intervene for the righteous cause of liberty. As war began to sweep across the colonies, the Continental Congress called days of fasting and prayer in their fight against the British. The Lord answered, and the colonies prevailed. Yet in spite of victory, our founding fathers knew that dependence on God and prayer was not to be forgotten. With countless challenges facing our young nation, John Adams declared national days of solemn humiliation, fasting, and prayer to directly address the many trials and call on Americans to seek mercy and restoration. Years later, in one of America's darkest hours, Abraham Lincoln stood upon this unshakable foundation by calling the nation to repentance, declaring, "It is the duty of nations as well as of men to confess their sins in humble sorrow and to recognize that those nations only are blessed whose God is the Lord." We have seen the hand of God answer prayers again and again as our nation has turned to Him. However, the wise warning of Ronald Reagan still stands. If we ever forget that we are one nation under God, we will be a nation gone under. Through war, uncertainty, and turning points in history, many of our leaders have known where to turn. And now, it's our turn. We echo the call of George Washington 250 years ago, humbly to supplicate the mercy of Almighty God, that it would please Him to pardon all our manifold sins and transgressions, and finally establish the peace and freedom of America upon a solid and lasting foundation. The undeniable foundation of faith.
0: Welcome back to Washington Watch. Thanks so much for tuning in on this Wednesday. All right, earlier today, the Trump administration finally released the official text of the U.S.-Iran agreement after a leaked copy of the 14-page Memorandum of Understanding was widely reported by the media. President Trump also announced that the agreement has been shared with Israel. Joining me now to discuss the agreement and its implications for our friends in Israel and the entire region is Israel's ambassador to the United States, Michael Leiter. Ambassador Leiter, welcome to Washington Watch. It's good to see you, my friend.
3: Good to be with you, Tony, as always.
0: So I'm just going to jump right into this. Your reaction to the contents of the MOU now that it has been officially released?
3: Well, we have great faith in Israel, in President Trump and his vision for the Middle East. We've been great partners ever since the president came back to office. We've implemented the 12-day war due together against Iran. And of course, ever since February 28th, an epic fury and roaring lion, we've flown shoulder to shoulder, wing to wing, and we've degraded one of the world's most malign group of people, the madmen of Tehran, who have held us all hostage by closing down the Straits of Hormuz and firing ballistic missiles into all of our neighbors. So we're very, very hopeful that the MOU that's about to be signed, it's apparently agreed upon with Tehran, will actually lead to what it claims, and that's the complete cessation of any kind of nuclear proliferation on the part of Iran. And we're also hopeful that in these 60 days, the issue of ballistic missiles is also going to be discussed

0: and hopefully terminated, because Tehran is not like any other state in the region. They're not like any other state altogether. They're a murderous bunch of thugs. And if they have ballistic missiles, they're going to use them on their neighbors. And one more thing that we're very concerned about, and I hope will be ironed out the next couple of days, is the inclusion of Lebanon in the MOU. This was apparently an Iranian insistence on including their proxy, the Hezbollah, of in Lebanon. We can't have Hezbollah on our border, and we can't have Hezbollah continue to maintain tens of thousands of their Iraq-1 fighters, their terrorist fighters that try to infiltrate northern Israel and fire shoulder-to-shoulder missiles and killer drones into our communities. So we're very hopeful that Iran will not be allowed to dictate the future of Lebanon for the Lebanese and for Israel.
1: Well, Ambassador, along those 2 points there, one, the 14, among the 14 points, point nine deals with the nuclear weapons. Of course, this is a framework. This is not a detailed agreement. That will come later. But the absence of any language dealing with the ballistic missile program, I mean, that's got to be of concern.
0: It is concern, very concerning. The president did make reference to ballistic missiles in his press conference, and he did say that was going to be discussed as well. Look, we can come in and offer our opinion, and we're very hopeful that we're going to be taken into account during this process of the next 60 days. And our opinion, of course, will be that ballistic missiles in the hands of people who have used them indiscriminately against their neighbors need to be limited dramatically. You know, they lie. Tony, they lie. It shouldn't surprise us because murderers do lie. They murdered 42,000 of their own people, and they don't tell the truth. And they said that their ballistic missile program would not include a range that could reach Europe. And we found during the course of this war that they simply lied. They had a range of some 4,000 kilometers, 2,000 miles that could hit all the way to Eastern Germany. So these people lie, and everything needs to be verified, and we're very confident that the president will not move forward during these 60 days without finding the mechanism for verifying compliance of the part of this regime. These are bad people who don't honor agreements, so it really needs to be not trust and verify, but distrust and verify.
1: I would agree. And I mean, we know the history, so we have to deal with it as we know it. And I think it's appropriate to raise these questions now, even as the discussions will be forthcoming over the next 60 days as this policy is shaped. You mentioned Iran inserting Lebanon into this. But the reverse of this, there's nothing said here about Iran's support of its proxies like Hezbollah, Hamas, and the Houthis and others. But when it also talks about the release of frozen Iranian assets, that has to be of concern because that could be used as long as they're able to prop up these proxies. That those funds could flow to those proxies. So that should be a part of the discussion, should it not?
0: The discussion has to be had. I'll tell you frankly that on reading the document, one gets the impression, and I hope this isn't true, maybe it's my own mistake in reading of the document, but it appears that Iran is getting, it's very clear what Iran is getting. It's not quite as clear what they're giving. And I think that during the course of these negotiations, there may be, you know, appendixes to the document that we don't know. But I hope that during the course of the 60 days, that will become much more apparent. Hezbollah enjoyed $1.2 billion of funding from Iran. At the same time, when Iranians don't have a consistent supply of water and electricity, the Iranian government, their own government, is giving Hezbollah $1.2 billion a year in order to implement a raid of terror over Lebanon and northern Israel. So, of course, that has some.
1: Ambassador, I know you are extremely busy today with this coming out. I appreciate your time. Thank you for joining us today. We'll continue to monitor this and hope to talk to you again in the future very soon.
0: I look forward to that, Tony. It's good to be with you, as always.
1: Thank you, Ambassador. Ambassador Michael Leiter, Israeli's ambassador to the United States. A really good man. I've enjoyed getting to know him. thankful that he's here in Washington, D.C. That said, we're going to continue our discussion on the other side of the break, kind of breaking down this 14-point plan. Again, it's a framework, not the final document. But now is the time to be praying. We really need to pray into this because I am concerned. There's a lot of red flags contained in these 14 paragraphs. Don't go away.
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3: 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They virtually glitter with gold. Well, fool's gold. Because as they say, the house always wins. But some lessons are easily forgotten, and nowhere is this more evident than the rise of the sports betting industry. Since 1992, 39 states and Washington, D.C. have legalized sports betting, and as a result, more than $600 billion has been wagered on sports since 2018. Now, Christians should be instinctively concerned about the latest growth in gambling. For one, gambling profits are often losses for those least able to afford them, causing unnecessary friction within families. Secondly, it's inherently exploitative. The gambling industry necessarily harms one person to benefit another. Gambling offers me the chance to gain at your expense. For me to win, you must lose. But even if I win, I lose the dignity and satisfaction of earning what I have. By greenlighting gambling, cities and states across our nation take the short-term gain of a little extra revenue for the long-term loss of strong communities. States think they're winning when in the long run, really, they are losing. Remember, the house always wins. Follow Family Research Council's news outlet, The Washington Stand, for more stories that speak out against policies undercutting strong families and strong communities. Because the only house that truly wins is a house built on a solid rock, God Himself.
1: Welcome back to Washington Watch. Thanks so much for tuning in. All right. I want to discuss the continue our conversation about the memorandum of understanding. Now, yesterday, Vice President J.D. Vance revealed that the embargo on the U.S.-Iran deal text was at the request of Qatar and Pakistan, who were mediating the U.S.-Iran negotiations. And he said today that the U.S. was pressing for the text to be released sooner than Friday when the formal signing ceremony takes place. Well, the text is out now. 14-paragraph memorandum of understanding was read aloud by a senior U.S. official on a conference call with reporters today. Now, this comes after Bloomberg and CNN published what they thought was a leaked copy, but some say it's an old draft. So what's really in the text? What does it mean? Joining us now to unpack the details is retired Vice Admiral Robert Harward. He is the former deputy commander of U.S. Central Command and currently serves as Executive Vice President for International Business and Strategy at Shield AI. He's also a member of the Iran Policy Project at the Jewish Institute for National Security of America. Vice Admiral Harward, welcome back to Washington Watch. Thanks for joining us.
4: Thanks, and good to be with you, Tony.
1: All right, give me your thoughts as you've had a chance to look over the 14 paragraphs of this MOU. What does it tell us?
4: Well, first off, it reinforces how important the Straits of Hormuz are to this administration and the president. You're making that the priority over others. You're willing to let Iran flow its own oil and sell it to give them a revenue stream, while you're also allowing the international commerce to get back on step and let those ships that have been trapped inside the Arabian Gulf for 120 days to get out. So that's clearly the priority. Everything else is pushed to the right, negotiations, and that's where this thing gets a lot more difficult and a lot more challenges and presents some big dilemmas and with long-term ramifications. So that's clear to everyone. Get the straits open, let those ships out, let commerce, let the Iranians even have some money, which is the president's biggest leverage he has against their, not only the oil they can sell, but frozen assets and other things. So that's first and foremost.
1: Let's talk about one of the other priorities that led to the bombing of Iran, the action initially, and that is the nuclear weapon capabilities of Iran. Where does that stand?
4: Well, that's all pushed into this 60-day memorandum of understanding. And at that point, I think it'd be very astute for the president to pass this to Congress under the Iran Nuclear Review Act. He's got to get them involved at that time because that has serious long-term ramifications. And we do need to have them surrender their highly enriched uranium, the material they have for a bomb. That's got to be part of it. But what you're willing to give up to that needs congressional support at this point. So I think that would be the appropriate next step.
1: The sanctions, I think, also connected to that. The Congress has to be a part of that conversation as well. Talk about the long-term consequences and concerns, because, you know, typically in this city, we think about election cycles. We don't think generationally. We don't look 20 years down the road, 30 years down the road as to what this might mean for the Middle East.
4: You're exactly right, Tony, and we're the only ones who do that. If you look at the Arab countries, Iran, those governments, those leaders are in place for decades, where we flow in and out of every 2 or 4 years. So we do play to our political objective, short-term for long-term risk to our country. And that's the problem we're in right now. If Iran hands over the nuclear material and acknowledges that the Straits of Hormuz are international waterways, they're not going to charge as they're suggesting they and Oman should be able to control that. Then you have, and we unfreeze those assets, they'll go back to what they've done before. They'll build their more missiles, they'll build more drones, they'll fund their surrogates, and you do not change the long-term security apparatus or situation in the Gulf. In fact, you could exacerbate it and make it a lot worse. So I do believe Congress should be involved in all of that.
1: Where does this leave our, I was talking earlier just in the previous segment with the ambassador to the United States from Israel. Where, in your opinion, does this leave Israel?
4: In a tough space. I agreed with his comments. I watched your interview. We need to allow Israel to have freedom of actions. Their national security objectives and concerns are much closer near to them than they are us. They face existential threats on each of its borders, not just from Iran. So to restrict their ability to pursue and protect themselves from Hezbollah, Hamas, even the Houthis, is a problem that we should not presuppose for them.
1: We just have about a minute left, Vice Admiral. But one of the questions I asked the ambassador was releasing frozen Iranian assets, but at the same time not restricting or extracting some type of commitment from them not to continue to build up and hold up their proxies. That could come back to bite us.
4: Exactly right. As I just said, you need guarantees on all those objectives before you give them any financial compensation, missiles, drones, surrogates, and human rights. Don't forget, this is a regime that's killed not only thousands of Americans, but tens of thousands, if not more, of Iranians. So instead of holding them accountable, we're going to reward them. That's a problem.
1: That is it's a big problem. Vice Admiral Harward, I want to thank you for joining us. As always, appreciate your candor and your insight.
4: Thank you.
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7: 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That's where I think we need to go back to our political triage. So, you know, it's important to look, you know, the iVoter guide that has been out that we've promoted, it shows who's, you know, given money to a campaign. It shows the party platforms, and it shows a lot of helpful information. But I think for as a Bible-believing Christian, I want to know where the candidates stand on issues that the Bible speaks directly to. Now, I believe, Tony, and I know you do too, that the Bible speaks to a whole host of issues. Right. There are biblical principles that you can apply to almost any issue, economy, foreign wars, immigration, etc. But there are some issues where there, I like to say, there's a thus saith the Lord.
8: Right.
7: There's a chapter and verse. We don't need to guess God's opinion or preference on an issue, because guess what? He's revealed it to us in his word.
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10: It's Crazy Money Day. Hey, this is Ryan Paul standing in for Chuck Bentley with My Money Life from Crown. We live in a world that constantly tells us this message. More money equals more happiness. Bigger house, newer car, financial freedom. And when we look at some of the wealthiest people in the world, it's easy to assume that if we just had more, we'd finally feel satisfied. But is this really true? Elon Musk said in a post on X, "Whoever said money can't buy happiness rarely knew what they were talking about." He believes that when we focus on being contributors to society, money will be a natural consequence. Money can solve certain problems. It can provide comfort, convenience, and options, but it cannot deliver lasting joy, peace, or purpose. Ecclesiastes reminds us that whoever loves money never has enough, because money was never designed to satisfy the human heart. In fact, the pursuit of more can subtly pull us in the opposite direction. This produces stress, comparison, and the nagging feeling of never having enough. True happiness isn't found in accumulation. It's found in alignment. Alignment with God's purpose and contentment in Him. 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That's a different kind of wealth. Money matters. It's a great tool, but it makes a terrible master. After all, peace, joy, and purpose are not for sale. They're only found in our relationship with Christ. We're excited to invite you to join us in Knoxville, Tennessee this September 10th through 12th. We want to celebrate all that God has done through Crown over the last 50 years. You can learn more at crown.org/50 years. That's crown.org/50 years.
11: Is there life after Donald Trump? Political life, of course. Hi, I'm Dave Zanotti. Let's talk about it today on the Public Square. Oh, we've got a big conversation going on the big show, on the long-term broadcast, the longer format broadcasts across the country. You know, we have short broadcasts like this where I get to visit with you every day, and thank you. Thank you for listening. Thank you for letting me visit with you. Thank you to the stations that carry this program and have since 1989. And then there's long format broadcasts where we have bigger discussions and sometimes even arguments. And so we started to ask the question about BTAT, before Trump, after Trump. What did America look like, politically speaking, before Donald Trump, and what will it look like after? Well, that's going to become a multiple series of programs. And we started one, and I'd encourage you to go visit online at thepublicsquare.com, or maybe you've already heard it on this fine station, that many of which air the long format broadcasts on the weekend or different times during the week. But it's a fair question. I mean, look, history will prove that, and historical records will prove that Donald Trump had some amazing, amazing moments in the impact of this country. What pictures will be in the history book? Will it be the fight picture? Will it be the escalator ride? Will it be the moment of his greatest triumph? What will it be? What will be the pictures that make up Donald Trump's story? But at any point, we've got to realize that story will, politically speaking, come to an end. And then what happens? How has America changed over the 20 years in which Donald Trump has been in or around the presidency? How will the political parties change? Will there even be two political parties going forward? What will they look like? We're asking those questions because we're going to be living here, God willing, and we've got kids and grandchildren. So do you. What will life look like after Trump? You can find out more on the Public Square. I'm Dave Zanotti. Thanks for listening.
12: You're listening to Breakpoint This Week, where we're talking about the top stories of the week from a Christian perspective. Today, we're going to talk about the tentative deal between the U.S. and Iran. We're also going to talk about an explosive report detailing systemic abuse of women and children by primarily Muslim men in the U.K. and what this means about the clash of civilizations. We're so glad you're with us this week. Please stick around. Welcome to Breakpoint This Week. From the Coulson Center for Christian Worldview, I'm Maria Baer, alongside John Stonestreet, president of the Coulson Center. John, certainly the biggest news story of this week is the tentative, somewhat seemingly shaky deal that's been reached between the U.S. and Iran. You know, I don't know that anybody has seen in the news media, certainly, the text of the deal. It's still a little unclear exactly what it entails.
8: I think they have. I think the text has gone out. Yeah.
12: So. Okay. Well, I know that gas is going down, so that's something, at least for this week. That's how this has so far resonated in Maria's world. I'm sure there are much more far-reaching and important complications.
8: You're not alone. That's a big one.
12: It's a big one. So talk to me about this deal. Should we be confident in this?
8: Well, I don't know. I don't know because there's so much that almost everybody doesn't know. And that includes even the people that are the major players in it, you know, who's actually leading Iran. Is this something where you can trust their word? There's been a lot of difference between the language that came out of the administration in terms of what the goals were going to be, and at least from what we can see what the details of this agreement are. They're not matching up, and a lot of people on both sides of the aisle are showing great frustration, and understandably so. So I don't want to, you know, get out over my skis and pretend anything. So let me hit two or three worldview things that I think are somewhere between interesting and really important. The first is we had a conversation at the very beginning of this conflict with Eric Patterson, and we also had conversations throughout about the idea of just war. And I am struck when you look at this that there are worldview implications for how war is done, and there's worldview implications that can be seen throughout human history, right? So if you come from a nationalist or a ethnocentrist sort of point of view, then it's very easy to dehumanize the other. If you are a Nazi, you can dehumanize Jews and gypsies and the unfit and put that all into the category of why you have to have kind of total dominance. If you're a communist, and we've seen this even in the Russia-Ukraine conflict, then the individual's life value is minimized as opposed to the community. And so you can sacrifice an awful lot of lives for a quote-unquote higher end. And there's not the same sort of degree of value placed on the individual. And we see that, I think, in so many different contexts in the 20th century, especially. We can talk about, you know, what happened in much of the developing world while the Cold War was going on, for example. Islam, what defines Islam? One thing that defines Islam that we need to be really clear about, and you see a contrast between Iran and the U.S., is there's a patience in Islam that does not exist in the West. Now, you could argue that there's a patience that should exist within a Christian framework, but it does not exist in the West. We have a very low tolerance for this stuff going on for a long time. And Islamic nations can take this baby on forever. Clearly, Iran's strategy was to wait this out. But if you and there's some, I think, some context-specific stuff about that with Iran. But at the same time, Islam, you know, they think about this in terms of thousands and thousands of years. They think about the conflict as going way back. You had people struggling in the dominant media in the West to see this going back before Trump. And certainly, you had a very low appetite among the American people and among much of the rest of the world to see this go out for a few weeks. And part of it was, of course, energy prices. But I think there's just a difference in worldview here when you're aiming at something like a global caliphate, when you're talking about a kind of the global march towards Islamic domination. You kind of mark these things like 9/11 and other things, not just 9/11, 2001, but prior to that, when you kind of see Iran's just willingness to stick it out and call the bluff. At some level, that reflects a confidence that God's going to bring the victory that they think that they deserve. So that's one thing that I think is evident again in this conflict. The second thing is when we talked about just war, we talked not only about whether to go to war And I think the just causes to go to war against Iran were obvious. They go way back and so on. And we talked about all those things. But it's also in how the war was waged. And part of that is having a clear path to victory. Part of that is being willing, you know, to stick it out and to do the hard stuff. And there was, one could say that the administration was highly restrained in terms of going after civilians and going after infrastructure. But there was that constant threat that he didn't follow through on. You know, if Iran doesn't do this by this date, then I'm going to. And if, you know, this is the deadline and I'm going to obliterate and that sort of stuff. And that brought up, I think, a lot of the confusion that that rests with this deal, that there was often talk that there was going to be a kind of a wide sweeping dominant victory. And it became obvious that that wasn't going to happen. Now, in terms of what this means and where we're at, I think there is, as you put it, a lot to wait on. Roger Ayer's calling it a loss. There's a lot of people on the right calling this a loss. I don't think that's exactly right. But again, I have the limited information, more limited than even those guys. I don't know that that's the right language. But I do know that there was this distinction between there was a kind of an expectation. Part of that is interesting to me as you talk about the shift of civilizations, because clearly the U.S. is the dominant nation on the globe. But you have an ability by rogue actors, by smaller regimes, in many situations, to kind of push back and hold their ground against bigger nations. We're seeing it in the Ukraine and Russia as well. And that reflects changes in technology, that reflects a difference in perspective. I think it also reflects a restraint, because it's kind of like we've got this capacity to go just flat out obliteration, and we're not willing to do it. That's a good thing. There could be a million reasons why we're not willing to do it, but we're not willing to do it. So there's a lot left to be learned. There's a lot left to be seen, but obviously it's the biggest story in the world. And there are worldview implications to war, just like there are to almost everything else.
12: I will highly recommend, if people want to learn more about some of those worldview implications, two things quickly. The first is a book called The Looming Tower by Lawrence Wright, who is a New York Times journalist who just systematically followed and categorized the lead up from about the 1940s, beginning in Egypt, to 9/11. And this was written shortly after 9/11. But it is primarily following the ideological journey of the Muslim world from the 40s to 9/11. And then the second thing I'll recommend is there's a journalist at The Atlantic named Graham Wood, who I think is one of our generation's best journalists, frankly. And he wrote a piece probably 10 years ago now called What ISIS Really Wants. And this was in The Atlantic. And it was categorizing the very scary but very true things that you just said, which is that the clash between our nation and the Muslim world is not a clash of competing material interests, which is in too many instances how we seem to have approached this, and naturally so. But that's not what's happening. And if we continue to approach the clash in that way, we will lose. I don't know what lose looks like necessarily. And I trust the Lord. You know, I haven't given myself fully over to surrender or anxiety about any of this. It is anxiety producing, but it is important to know that this is not the same as two people who, you know, want economic success and stability and independence on a global scale. And so how best do we get there, and how do we negotiate each other's interests? That's just not what's happening here. You know, I was struck when you started talking about, we talk all the time about our inability in our cultural moment here in the West to delay gratification. And there is almost no better modern actor that can delay gratification than the Muslim world. And I wish the Christian world could get on board with that. And we need to foster that in our own lives. But that's certainly the case there for sure.
8: Well, it's interesting how many of these old analyses are holding up pretty well. I'm thinking of Peterim Sorokin, who talks about the difference between ideational cultures and sensei cultures. Ideational cultures being those willing to delay gratification for a higher aspiration. That certainly defines the Muslim world, even though, you know, obviously, when you get into the details, there's a big difference between ISIS and Iran. There's a big difference between those schools of thought within Islam. But there are some of these kind of big picture views, which is where, you know, they're living for something that is aspirational as opposed to something that is immediate. And, you know, the Declaration put that into the water and to the United States, you know, this view, this vision of life, liberty, and the pursuit of happiness and who gets it and so on was not something that was true on the ground. It was an aspiration. So there are good aspirations and bad aspirations, but there are a big difference between being aspirational and not being aspirational. So I appreciate both of those sources. One of the there's two places to get that contrast that you're talking about as well. One is an interesting book called The Death of the Grown-Up. And The Death of the Grown-Up was written in the wake of 9/11. It was being written ahead of time before that by a New York Times journalist named Diane West. I think she's in New York Times, but she was arguing that America had become a nation of adolescents and that the West had become basically, you know, kind of had Peter Pan syndrome and never would grow up. And then 9/11 happened and she kind of rewrote it and she talked about what that looked like in terms of the clash with Islam, something that did have high expectations, for example, for young men, even if they were just horrifically inhumane and terrible and misleading and so on. And so that contrast between not just the Islamic mind, but the Western mind, I think is an interesting source there too. And I'm always struck by how Samuel Huntington's The Clash of Civilizations has aged pretty well. I mean, look, everyone found flaws here and there, and it wasn't perfect. It didn't bat 1,000. But if you bat 300 for your career, you're going to make the Hall of Fame in baseball. He's definitely ahead of that. So I think those are some other sources as well.
12: The other interesting part of this story is, you know, we say something like delayed gratification and aspiration as virtuous things, and they can be. But to be clear, what the Muslim world broadly, and obviously there are different schools of thought and there's a wide variety of people and belief systems in that, but broadly, the Muslim world, what they are delaying gratification for and aspirational for is a ghastly, breathtakingly destructive lie and view of the human story and of the world and the universe. And so we know that. And we, because of that, their dedication to it naturally leads to just the torrent of violence and human degradation and depravity that we witness in the way they treat themselves and each other and their vulnerable and then their neighbors. And I'm bringing that up because another piece of news that we saw this week was another report coming out from a team of investigators, including a member of parliament in the UK, who is looking into something that we talked about a while ago. And I want to be careful about how we categorize this and just speak about it carefully. But there has been now, I think everyone has to reckon with the fact that this is happening, just a rash of violence against women and children of a sexual nature in the UK, done predominantly perpetrated by Pakistani Muslim men who have immigrated into the country. And this is directly related to the Muslim world's view of women, of sexuality, of children, and of the rights of men over women and children. And frankly, the transient nature of like this human life. This is one of the major distinctions, I think, between Christianity and Islam is that Jesus affirmed the value and dignity and worth of this current life, even though he has promised to come back and make all things new, and that he's building a kingdom where we get to commune with God in the way that he always intended before the fall. Even though all of that's true, this life still has great significance and meaning and weight, and we ought to respect it and seek, joy and wisdom in it. As opposed, and I know there's piety within Islam, but there is less of a importance put on, obviously, treating other people well and, you know, living, building a sort of beautiful kingdom in that way here, as in so much as they're just waiting for the better one later.
8: Yeah, the eschatology of Islam factors in here. More fundamentally, it's the how non-believers are understood. What is it? A non-believer. And you have moderate Muslims that then would see some sort of inherent essential duty. You have committed Muslims and those who have bought into a particular understanding of Islam and where human dignity comes from, you know, kind of submitting to Allah as opposed to not. And that basically shapes whether one has any dignity and value whatsoever. And that's especially important in a time when there's an oppression, an oppression narrative that's applied. So it is important to say that there is this understanding of right and wrong that emerges out of Islam called Sharia law. And Sharia, by those strict definitions, the horrific, systemic, widespread treatment of women, and especially teenagers and children, by these Muslim men is actually okay, according to this framing of morality from Islam. They didn't do anything wrong. In fact, they did what they were supposed to do. You have to actually chalk it up. This isn't, you know, people often talk about, well, Christians do such bad things. When Christians do such bad things, it's against the clear teachings of Jesus, the clear teachings of Holy Scripture, the history of the church, as it understood what was right and wrong. Not that there's no skeletons in the closet. They're not in the closet anymore. Everybody knows them. This aligns with the moral vision of Islam, according to the actual teachings, according to the actual life of Muhammad, according to the history of Islam. This aligns with it. And that tells you a lot about what's actually going on here. But I also want to say something else, which is that for something this widespread and this systemic to go on for this long, of this horrific nature, you have to have the intent, you have to have the motive, but you also have to have the opportunity. And for this much opportunity to present itself in the UK for so long, at this point, then, we're talking about an evil that not only exists by those who perpetrate it, but the evil that exists within the British society and in the wider West. I'm struck right now by the fact that the Prime Minister of the UK has been proposing, and this has been a story for a couple weeks, a ban on harmful social media for those under 18. Look, we don't have that in the United States. The harms to children from social media are now observably clear, and they should have been 10 years ago as well. We're not even talking about that. So we are being complicit in an evil that we're allowing to take place in the lives of our young people as well. Now, you could say, well, it's not that bad. I mean, how do you measure the harm? Obviously, the direct physical assault and the awfulness done to that's been revealed in this report is hard to stomach. And the social media harms, where a young person gets up every day and thinks that they were born into the wrong body, hates their body, hates themselves, the suicidal ideation, the panic, the willingness to harm themselves in order to kind of seek some sort of peace and resolution, the bullying, I mean, the hypersexualization at a young age. I mean, we could just go down the line and say one's a lot more whitewashed than the other is. I don't know how you measure harms. The harms done by social media are well over 250,000. You know, if we're talking about sheer numbers, I'm not comparing the evils. I'm just saying that it's inconsistent. And both of these things reveal a complicity in evil. And where is that complicity coming from? It's coming from our ideology. In the prior case of this inquiry, of this systemic, long-standing, widespread allowance of abuse against women and children in the UK, you can chalk a lot of it up to critical theory. In other words, refusing to realize that an Islamic worldview is not the same thing as a racial identity. And to basically not be willing to say anything against immigration because of fear at some level or another that one would be accused of being racist. What you have to address is the actual belief system, the belief system that comes both from the Islamic worldview and from the culture that the Islamic worldview built that these individuals came from. You have to get up close and personal with what this actually is and whether it is compatible, whether it is aligned with Western culture, or whether it is harmful. The scope of this, the degree of this is just absolutely scandalous. I just go back to this over and over. We're not protecting our kids. We're not protecting our kids. We're not protecting our kids. And as the U.S. looks across and points fingers at the U.K., we have to ask ourselves, are we protecting our kids? Are we protecting our kids? And I think the answer is no.
12: Let's take a quick break, John. We'll be right back with more Breakpoint this week in just a moment.
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12: We're back on Breakpoint this week. There are World Cup matches happening all over the country, and there is one slated to happen in Seattle in, I think, next week. And Seattle has been promoting this for months now as its Pride match. We know June is Pride Month. And this is the match between, wait for it, Egypt and Iran. They are going to be playing in the Pride match of the World Cup happening in Seattle. Going back as far as the winter, Egypt, at least, the Egypt Soccer Federation, whatever, put forward a statement asking to please stop this. We do not want to take part in anything that would support or celebrate homosexuality. Please remove all this branding. We want to play the game, but we don't want to be a part of any of these celebrations. And they rather ingeniously wrote their statement using all of the critical theory. They were like, we want this to be a celebration of multiculturalism, which means you need to respect the cultural differences of the teams that are coming into your city. And we would rather not celebrate homosexuality. This is a clash of ideas. And it's remarkable to watch people such as the, you know, whatever, the Pride Coalition in Seattle that's putting this forward, try to reckon with and talk their way out of this, because they want to be multicultural and they love words like diversity, but they've never quite understood what those mean. And they've never quite been asked to reconcile those with, for example, cultures where people who are gay or engage in homosexual activity are imprisoned or worse. This is a clash if we've ever seen one.
8: We have talked about systemic race. All right, I'm going to make a jump. All right, you got to hang with me. We talked about systemic racism and the accusations of systemic racism. And on one hand, some conservatives reacted against that and said, if anybody ever talks about systemic racism, it doesn't exist. There's no such thing. And I disagree with that pretty fundamentally, because I think there is a clear, obvious example of systemic racism right now, which is Planned Parenthood, this organization that has targeted Black communities, Black children, in an unnatural sort of way. It's built into the actual fabric of how Planned Parenthood does business and has done business. It's interesting how we can see this connection, because part of this, the demands of the so-called Pride movement or LGBTQ initiatives are for this multiculturalism and diversity and to respect and to accept people and to be tolerant of people. And it often comes along with, and there's always been this conflation within critical theory of like white supremacy, of, heteronormativity, and you put all this stuff together as if it's a mix and these people are guilty of that. And what you, the story is just rich. It's Egypt and Iran, and you're going to force a pride celebration on their soccer match. It's just wild. I mean, it's just, you can't make this stuff up. Like, is there a better example of colonialism and oppression than the Pride movement, of basically expecting the rest of the world to take up these values that only...
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20: I'm Ruth Kramer with Mission Network News. Myanmar's president is visiting China this week, yet its junta government still faces legitimacy questions. The Voice of the Martyrs USA's Todd Nettleton.
21: The fact that the leader of this is now on a state visit to China and being welcomed with open arms, meeting with Xi Jinping, really shows at least that the Chinese government is willing to accept the results of that election. I'm fairly confident they will spin that at home as, look, we are the legitimate leaders. Even China recognizes it. And yet there is still a lot of questions about the election.
20: In Myanmar, people face economic and political instability, and Christians have added the layer of religious persecution. Pray for the church in Myanmar to remain faithful witnesses to Christ. And have you ever heard the phrase, it takes a village to raise a child? Well, a similar process applies to scripture delivery. It takes a whole team to get scripture booklets from the factory to the port to people in need. WMP's Helen Williams says Christians in Venezuela put this process to the test after a 3-year wait. God provided Maria when the previous national coordinator retired.
22: She had 10 pastors, and the order came in 10 separate pallets. We got it cleared and then delivered to each of the individual pastors. Pastors got about 96,000 booklets in each pallet, and then they distributed it through their network, which would be their church or their community. The distribution began about as soon as the boxes arrived.
20: Pray wisdom as Maria coordinates WMP's deliveries in both Argentina and Uruguay. 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I'm Maria.
23: Yankee legend Bernie Williams has a personal message to share.
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25: God has really blessed me. 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
25: When the God of the universe created the world, he didn't snap his fingers or wink his eye. The Lord spoke. He said, "Let there be light." Because we believe we speak about the happenings in this world, mindful that our true home is with Jesus Christ and his kingdom. I'm Todd Herman. Welcome to A Disciple's View. There's a lot more going on in the world, thank God, than Jeffrey Epstein's saga, which President Trump has criticized as never ending. It shouldn't end. The last thing I wanted to do this weekend was to spend any time looking into Jeffrey Epstein and what happened in that island and on that 10,000 acre ranch that a big Republican donor now owns, who has family working in the White House. Weird, the connections, isn't it? The reason I found myself feeling forced to look into it is because people I don't know have asked me questions about it. For the first time, I can tell you that I've had questions of sort of a pseudo-political nature from people I do know. People I've known 3 or 4 years who've come to me and said, what do you make of this? A 15-year-old boy, young man, I've gotten to know in a church leadership position, asked me, what do you make of this whole Jeff Epstein thing? And he knew a lot about it. I was at the gym. A guy I've spoken to maybe 2 or 3 times for a total of about 6 minutes brought it up with me. You do podcasting, right? What do you make of Jeffrey Epstein and the cover-up? It was the last thing I wanted to do was to look into this, but I kept having other people question it. People who aren't political. Friends of mine who never make political posts coming out and saying, I'm sorry, but this is wrong. People diving into the absolute pit of hell, pardon my language, that are the pictures, photos included in the Epstein files, and even just the descriptions of photos included in the Epstein files. Jeffrey Epstein ran a satanic sex trafficking operation that I don't think we have even begun to understand the scope of. You do not ask the questions that Epstein asked men, questions I'm going to repeat, but warn you, they're very tough questions. And if you're listening with young people, I encourage you to use a lot of discernment. You do not ask a man who is suggesting that he had sex with a girl, did you torture her? You don't do that. In referring to a girl as Snow White, because some of the pictures show that Jeff Epstein liked to have girls dress up as Disney characters, Epstein asks, which Disney character would you like next? So I dug into this because other people are digging into this, and it came across something utterly bizarre, except it's not bizarre. I don't even think the director of this film actually has any idea what he got into. He wrote an article about this conspiracy theory. So there's a guy named James Alefantis. He was owner of Comet Ping Pong and somehow ended up, according to the 2012 GQ magazine, published a feature on the 50 most powerful people in Washington. James Alefantis, owner of a pizza place, was number 49. Now, he has connections beyond the pizza place and the ping pong facility, but pizza is a term that is littered throughout the Epstein files, and it is very clearly not pizza. It's not the food. And anybody who's read this can understand this. So there was a movie that a friend of his made, or someone Alefantis knew. I don't know if he's a friend, but he was one of the producers of this. And this is just a little bit of sound from the movie, and it's hard to picture, but it happens to be an idyllic New England scene.
0: Texas?
1: Sweden.
0: Well, then welcome.
25: So this is a very rich young man taking this girl to their family's isolated beach place on an island in New England. It all looks very idyllic. Sunsets. Last night I pretended to be asleep, she said, and saw Peter watching me through a crack in the door. He claims we're alone on this island and that the other guests will arrive in the coming days. So sure enough, the whole thing takes a turn and gets very, very creepy. And the producer, the writer and director said he intended this to be a look into alternative realities or perceptions of reality. Fair enough. It's also about a girl trapped on an island with a guy who is overly sexualized and creepy. And another young woman shows up at some point in the film and says, Be careful with him. He's dangerous. There's a scene in the trailer where one young woman is laying on her back in a suggestive pose, and a hand is feeding her pizza.

leave some money under a mattress. And then you match back to the pictures in the Epstein files, or even just the descriptions of the pictures in the Epstein files, you begin to question things. When you have people you've never met come to you because they know you're in podcasting to ask about Jeff Epstein, and the only thing you can answer is, yeah, it's worse than you think. Or you can tell them, yes, it's demonic. I would also say this, when you look at this stuff, please put on the armor of God. Be purposeful about it. There was also a discussion this weekend between two billionaires on Twitter. What a time in which we live. This is something one of those billionaires said at one point. He was talking about helping some women get some visibility for some things they went through. This is a quote. I'll just read it. I can play it for you in his own voice, but you might know who it is. Take a guess. Quote, "My team and I looked at it and thought her voice should be heard. That was because she was challenging someone who's so much more wealthy and powerful. It shouldn't be squashed. And that was providing the voice for people who are otherwise would be ground down by the system or the powerful. Is I think it's a good thing, obviously, especially in the case of women and obviously, especially in the case of sexual and or other kinds of torture and attack. So providing that support was something I felt very happy to do. The speaking truth to power and having a woman in her voice, having a chance to be heard and not squashed through the legal course because she didn't have the money to be fully pursue it, I thought was a good thing for society, not just her. And obviously the point is the court should go through their process. And the fact that the court found President Trump guilty doesn't surprise me." That is Reid Hoffman, founder of LinkedIn, on the board of directors of Microsoft. He is in the Jeffrey Epstein files countless times, except it's not countless. 1,737 emails. Second only to Steve Bannon, who at one point decided to help a guy Bannon must have known was a pedophile. I believe it was after the conviction. Bannon offered him help with PR. Steve Bannon, who helps advise the president. There is Bannon, then there's Hoffman, then there's Bill Gates with only, quote, only 542 emails. So you can go back and look at these exchanges between Hoffman and you can look them between Hoffman and Epstein. And when you begin to dig into this, as I felt caused to do this weekend, it just gets sicker. And it gets more and more obvious. And it gets better and better when I tell you about a conversation I had with a young man I've talked to maybe three times for a total of 6 minutes. Probably the longest conversation we had this weekend, or rather this Saturday, was probably 4 minutes. Other times it's been, hey, dude, how are you? Hey, bro, what's the workout today? In this case, he said something to me that really encourages me. He said, if you read the Bible, you have no business being shocked by any of this. Amen. If you read the Bible, you have no business being shocked by any of this. Here's why I'm at with it politically. Pam Bondi has suggested that if the entire scope of this was ever shown to people, if people actually had to see what was going on, it would destroy the Republic. Here's my response. Okay. Okay. If knowing the truth about abuse of children in what appears to me to be utterly satanic is going to crumble the Republic, okay, I don't think it will. Satan wants to operate in the darkness. He does not want light cast upon him. And even when the light is cast, he wants to continue to try to hide. I read this comment from the director of this film, the film that has the plot line that looks a lot like Epstein Island to many people. It was in a publication called No Film School. Quote, you had a conspiracy theory experience with the film. What can you tell us about Pizzagate and its relationship to Automatic at Sea? And the director, Mr. Lesner, writes, yikes, that was an involved question. I wrote an article about that experience for Filmmaker Magazine that I encourage anyone who's interested to check out. In broad strokes, Pizzagate was and is, I guess, a debunked internet conspiracy that resulted from the hacked and leaked emails of Hillary Clinton campaign chairman John Podesta. The conspiracy alleged that a child sex trafficking ring was being run out of the basement of a pizza parlor in Washington, D.C. called Comet Ping Pong that had been the site of several high-profile Democratic fundraisers. Conspiracists began harassing and threatening everyone involved with Comet Ping Pong, particularly its owner, James Alefantis, who, in an odd twist of fate, was also an executive producer of Adam

0: I no longer fear death at all. So I'd ask that question. So Leslie was responding to that. She writes, as an evangelical Christian, I wanted to convey a viewpoint regarding the topic of mortality that's deeply rooted in my faith. My conviction, based upon the insurance found in the concept of my name being described inscribed in the Lamb's Book of Life, means that the prospect of death does not elicit fear. This theological understanding provides profound comfort and shapes a hopeful outlook on the transition from earthly life. This sentiment is further reinforced by the teachings of my childhood pastor, who frequently illustrated death not as a terminal end, but rather a transition akin to simply moving from one room to another. This analogy profoundly influenced my understanding and acceptance of life's ultimate journey, fostering a sense of peace rather than apprehension. Thank you for providing a platform for diverse discussions. Sincerely, Leslie Banfield. P.S. AI took over while I was writing this. AI used way more words than I was using just saying. Love your show, Todd. Looking forward to your book. Well, Leslie, first of all, what a kind note. Thank you for that. And I got to spend a good bit of time this weekend working on the book. I've got probably in draft form, I think I added some chapters. I mean, praise God I did. This is finally, I think, the book God wants me to write. I added some chapters to it, but I think I'm about six chapters from done. And when I sit and I'm in the spirit and write in the spirit, it goes so quickly. And it's I don't want to give it away, but I'll tell you, it's going to be hard for me not to hide. It's going to be hard for me to hide some of the things I've discovered while writing this, particularly about miracles and what I'm calling minor miracles. Really, really interesting. So we'll get to that. And rest assured, when the books are further advanced, we'll make sure that we talk about it here first on AFR and make it available here first and in my podcast first before anywhere else. So Leslie appears to be a very much committed Christian. Praise God. Born again. I don't feel that way about President Trump. I want to believe that he recognizes Jesus Christ as his Savior. I really want to believe that. I don't. I believe he's at a phase where he believes Jesus is real. He's surrounded by some unbelievable heretics. Paula White is a heretic. I have no problem saying that at all. When you say that you can run a special on salvation and give people seven times the blessings they would receive if they only give to you in your ministry that month, that God said, hey, go ahead and run a special. Paul, I've got a special here. Seven times for people who donate to you. I'm sorry, that's heretical. And I fear President Trump's maybe backsliding. Because after he was almost killed twice, and particularly shot in the ear, I truly believe he knew the Lord had saved him. And I truly believe at that point, he knew something more. I feel like he's backslid. And then I found this old video. So let me start here. This is President Trump announcing the National Day of Prayer. And nothing wrong with this. We should pray as a nation. And praise God we're doing it. But in the announcement to this and how he runs up to this, I was feeling pretty good. And then I made the mistake of going to read or going to watch a video where he was speaking about his daughter's faith. How can you, on one hand, come out and say what he's about, you're about to hear about the National Day of Prayer, and then say what you did about your daughter and her faith?
1: To support this exciting renewal this morning, I'm pleased to announce that on May 17th, 2026, that we're inviting Americans from all across the country to come together on our National Mall to pray, to give thanks, and to we are going to do something that everyone said, like, that's tough. We're going to rededicate America as one nation under God. You know, a lot of people... Yeah, thank you very much. It's good. That's what I mean by the spirit. It's so incredible to see it. I see it so much. I've never seen anything like it.
0: Okay, but President Trump, which God? Which God, sir? And I ask that in good faith. I know he's not a Muslim. I know he thinks he's a Christian. Or at least he tells us to believe he's a Christian. But which God? President Trump has been excited about what is basically a religious mall. The Abramix Center.

0: It's in the Middle East, and in that center, you have Islamic teachers, you have rabbis, you have Christian priests and pastors, because it's all the Abrahamic faiths. So you can go shopping for a sermon. You could go listen to a rabbi speak about the false faith of Islam, and then turn and go listen to a rabbi talk about the incomplete faith of Judaism, which stands apart from Jesus Christ, does not recognize Jesus as the Messiah. Or you can go hear a sermon from a priest or pastor who's happy to be in a building with people that they can be friends with. They can have dear friendships. They can have partnerships in politics. They can take their families on vacation together. They can own businesses together. But they do not have a common faith. A common father of the faith? Yeah, Abraham. Okay. But there was a branching here. Islam is, in my judgment, either made up in whole from whole cloth or given to Muhammad by a demon who had him create a faith antithetical to the Christian faith, but paying just enough head fakes towards it that some people think it somehow respects Jesus. It calls Jesus a great teacher, but it doesn't recognize Jesus Christ as who he said he was. Jesus said, I am the way, the truth, and the life. No one comes to the Father but through me. I and the Father are one. If you've seen the Father, you have seen me. Jesus didn't say, I'm one of many prophets, because there were many prophets. Some people think there's even new prophets coming out now. And then you have Judaism, as I've described it, an incomplete faith. People who failed to recognize the Messiah. So when President Trump says, we're going to rededicate the nation to God, I'm asking which one? President Trump said, this is why the Spirit's so great. Which Spirit? That sounds a little bit evangelical. We talk a lot about the Holy Spirit. So let's be Spirit-led. Don't quench the Spirit. Let the Spirit run this, meaning the Holy Spirit. So when I heard that, I had some optimism, and then I continued to research. Where is President Trump at his faith? And then I found this. Now, I'm going to ask you a question. If you came, if your son or daughter at the age of 30 came to you, 30, 35, let's say they were incredibly successful in the world, in the way of the world. Let's say they'd done well, multiple businesses. They're living on the cash flow from this. They get to travel. Their kids go to fine schools. They've come to you and said, hey, mom, dad, don't worry about retirement. We've got this nailed for you. We already bought you a place. You're going to be well taken care of. You don't need long-term care insurance. It's all good. Set up an account. You're solid. You're golden. Oh, and by the way, mom and dad, I no longer believe in Jesus. Would you still say, well, at least we've got money. At least you're rich. Or would you say, wait, stop, hold it. What? And your daughter or son in their mid-30s says, no, I reject Jesus Christ. I want nothing to do with him. He's not my Lord, not my Savior. He's not God. He's not the Messiah. That's all lies. How would you feel? I have friends who've gone through this. You probably do as well. This world is a tough place to maintain the Christian faith for young people, because the moment they get into college, many so-called professors make it their goal to talk them out of their faith, to abuse them out of it, to cause them to feel embarrassed speaking of it. All too many cases it works. I know friends who have their kids so fallen away from how they were raised, they were unable to come over for Christmas because they found themselves unwilling to be in a Christian home. In some cases, not allowed, because they wanted to be called this or that pronoun, or bring a same-sex attracted boyfriend. And the parents had to say, we can't. We love you, but we cannot embrace this sin. So how would you feel if your very successful daughter came to you and said, I no longer follow Jesus, I reject him? Here's how President Trump felt. The president is speaking here in front of a large audience of Jewish people.
1: Let me also give a very special thanks to someone who truly loves Israel. In fact, loves it so much that my daughter converted. My daughter converted. I didn't know this was going to happen.
0: She converted to what? Judaism. And yeah, I have Jewish friends. And they know that I believe they're going to hell. And I know they believe I worship a false Messiah. But your daughter? And you get applause for this? So I invite you to listen one more time to President Trump's announcement about our day of prayer. And this is a short piece, and I want to be very, very, very open to President Trump, who has in times spoken the name of Jesus Christ. I don't know that I've ever convincingly heard the president say, Jesus is my Lord and Savior, and I serve him, and he's king of my life, and I'm nothing without him, and I need his redemption. So let's listen again.
1: To support this exciting renewal this morning, I'm pleased to announce that on May 17th, 2026, that we're inviting Americans from all across the country to come together on our national mall to pray, to give thanks, and to we are going to do something that everyone said, like, that's tough. We're going to rededicate America as one nation under God. You know, a lot of people. Yeah, thank you very much. It's good. That's what I mean by the Spirit. It's so incredible to see it. I see it so much. I've never seen anything like it.
0: Which Spirit, sir? Which God? Sometimes President Trump sounds very excited as he speaks about God Almighty, and I'm listening for another name.
1: In 1776, history changed forever when our founders proclaimed the immortal truths that echoed around the world and down all the way through time. They declared that all of us are made free and equal by the hand of our Creator. A lot of presidents refuse to say that. They refuse to say that. Some refuse. Some major politicians refuse to say the word God. They don't want to say it. I say it. That we are endowed with our sacred rights to life, liberty, and not by government, but by God Almighty Himself.
0: Anna Lulis, a commentator, said that President Trump said our rights come from Christ. Now, Jesus is God, part of the triune Godhead, but that's not what President Trump said. He said God. And I'm left to wonder which one. We'll come back under Disciples View.

0: History was made on today's date. 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
1: Don't shoot until you see the whites of their eyes was the order given this day, June 17, 1775, by Colonel William Prescott to the colonial troops defending Bunker Hill. They were aiming at the wall of 2,300 British soldiers marching toward them from the Boston Harbor in their bright red uniforms with bayonets fixed. Twice the Americans repelled them till they ran out of gunpowder. Over 1,000 British died and 500 Americans. Colonel Prescott wrote, "Let us all be of one heart and stand fast in the liberty wherewith Christ has made us free."
0: This has been an American Minute with Bill Federer. 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
0: One of my children had the innate ability to push my buttons. 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I learned to apologize and ask for forgiveness, which always led to a stronger relationship with my daughter. Men, we have the ability to model how to handle conflict. When you wound your children, you need to apologize. Doing so is not a weakness. It's a sign of strength and maturity. How you handle conflict with your child will become his or her grid for what is normal and right in relationships. And by your modeling, you greatly enhance their future relationships.
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0: Appreciate you listening to Disciples View. I'm Todd Herman. We'll get to the tower babbling and a personal note here in a second. Just a couple of quick observations. One, I guess, not as quick as maybe I might like, because you need to hear the whole thing. For people who hear me talk about the West Coast cities, you know, American Family Radio has, I think we're at 181 or so FM stations. And we're well represented throughout the American Southwest and the South and the East and somewhat in the Midwest, but it's kind of sparse out West. I don't know why, because big radio caught on to what Brother Don was doing. Don, in his book, said, "I had a vision. God had a plan." It's about how he built the American Family Association and American Family Radio. It's just brilliant. And the big radio companies and the FCC figured out finally what he was doing and tried to stop that. We've got AFR.net, so it's not going to be stopped. And your donations make sure it's not going to be stopped. But for people who hear me talk about the West Coast cities as utterly fallen places and think that there might be a degree of exaggeration in that, just a couple of things from over the weekend. In the separate country of Seattle, the People's Harm Reduction Alliance, which was one of the first organizations to successfully start handing out heroin needles. Back in the day, 20, 25 years ago, it was a give us a dirty needle, we'll give you a clean one. Now, just about anybody can walk up and get a pack of 50 hypodermic needles, not to mention the fact that it's well known that there's places in the University District by the University of Washington where these people hand out heroin. They'll let you shoot it up. I even asked someone once with the People's Harm Reduction Alliance. I had him on the radio program. And I said, so your job is to make sure that addicts don't die from overdoses or dirty needles. Right, exactly. I said, what if someone showed up and they'd never taken heroin? They had not weren't addicted to anything, but they just wanted to try it. Would you help them shoot up? And the person didn't even think about it. I said, absolutely. I want them to do it safely. I said, so there's a safe way to start heroin. So that organization, which receives your tax monies, I put out Valentine's Day cards celebrating addiction, making fun of addiction, such as, I swore I'd never fall in love again, but I foiled for you. Get it? The foil? If you're not familiar with drug culture, foil is often used to cook meth or to cook heroin. Put a little saline solution in it, cook it up, and it's pure. So I foil for you. And those things are being distributed with the help of the King County Health Department. So that happened over the weekend. On the topic of the cities being fallen places, I came across this over the weekend. It's not from the separate country of Seattle. This is from Los Angeles. These are hidden cameras catching a homeless, the Los Angeles Homeless Services Authority, which, of course, gets your tax dollars. Watch as you can't watch this, but listen to what they found. Hidden camera investigation, and the video is just unbelievably agonizing to see.
1: We are following breaking news out of Salem, where a Senate bill to ban the distribution of needles near schools and child care facilities.
0: Oh my gosh, I got the wrong story. How could that possibly happen? How could that possibly happen? Oh, I'm sorry. It's Tuesday that we're doing this story about the homeless authority throwing away food. How could I possibly get the wrong story about a West Coast city? No. This has to do with the Monday version of this today. This is from Oregon. And in Oregon, they have banned something. Well, they tried to ban something. But people like the People's Harm Reduction Alliance, groups like that, they stood in the way of this. Listen to this.
1: We are following breaking news out of Salem, where a Senate bill to ban the distribution of needles near schools and child care facilities will not advance. Senate Bill 1573 sought to prohibit syringe service programs from operating within 2,000 feet of schools and licensed child care facilities. The bill had bipartisan support. Fox 12 began investigating this issue back in 2024 when we learned about a program that was offering clean needles and pipes free of charge in one Northwest Portland neighborhood inside a school zone. After our report aired, that program in that neighborhood did indeed move to another area. Opponents of the bill, meantime, felt that it discouraged harm reduction services from operating and would lead to health issues from those struggling with substance abuse. One of the bill's chief sponsors, Republican Senator Christine Drazen, sent us a response to the bill's failure. She says she is, quote, disappointed but not surprised that once again extreme ideology has prevailed over common sense and public safety in the Oregon legislature. SB 1573 was a bipartisan bill to ensure that kids who walk to school don't have to step over needles to get there.
0: So the People's Harm Reduction Movement is a lie. It is a lie designed to get people addicted to drugs, and when they're addicted to drugs, to give them more drugs. It's designed to mainstream drug use around kids, so they think it is something that you just do. It's just like having a Pepsi or a Coke. That's why they want to be located next to schools. So from Seattle to Oregon to San Francisco to Los Angeles, the entire West Coast is doing everything they can to get more and more people addicted to street drugs and to pharma. Often they use pharma to get people off street drugs, simply trading one for the other. On this program, we thank the Lord for placing supposedly wise people on tall towers of shaking sand, the sort of wise people allowed to run the People's Harm Reduction Alliance. We thank the Lord for doing that, placing them on these tall towers of shaking sand with our feature called The Tower of Babbling.
2: You know about the biblical truth of the Tower of Babel. A Disciple's View presents...
3: And I hope that... She has some difficulties right now.
2: The Tower of Babbling.
0: Three sound bites in today's Tower Babbling. It's almost always the case. I actually found one that might be a suspect for a fourth one, a bonus one. We'll see if we have time. In the EU, the European Union has just voted to encode into law biological nonsense.
4: Resolution as a whole. Roll call vote. The vote is open. And the vote is closed. And that's adopted.
0: What was adopted? Trans women are women according to the European Union. Men are women. All across Europe now. They once again have to pretend men are women. Now that's going to be interesting since in the UK, which was the people of which were forced to join the EU, they've suddenly said that women nurses cannot be forced to take their clothes off in front of men. Well, good thing for those men, they're no longer men. They're now women again, magically. Next soundbite in today's Tower Babbling. This liberal woman claims that society needs to take the next step in the LGBTQ and so-called T revolution. Another step towards nonsense. In this case, though, something that will go beyond harming kids with chemicals and surgery, but with an Epstein-like effect.
5: Most of us feel discomfort when we think about pedophiles. But just like pedophiles, we are not responsible for our feelings. We do not choose them. But we are responsible for our actions. And we must make a decision. It is in our responsibility to reflect and to overcome our negative feelings about pedophiles. And to treat them with the same respect we treat other people with. We should accept that pedophiles are people.
0: They are people with a horrible sin problem. And a sin problem that puts them at the greatest possible risk. Because Jesus said, of those who cause these little ones to stumble on the way to him, they are better off having had a... millstone tied around their neck and being tossed into the ocean. So yes, we can love people. We're to love our enemies. We're to pray for them. But no, we do not need to accept that sin intent. Last soundbite in today's Tower Babbling. This is a same-sex attracted Canadian woman who says she's found the first real victim of the school shooting last week in which a boy pretending to be a girl shot 35 people, killed nine. and he killed his mother and his brother and then took his life.
6: As a person who went to school, had hateful comments directed my way, the first victim of this tragedy was the shooter. And you can disagree all you want.
0: Okay, I'll take you up on that. I'll disagree all I want. He was victimized, but not in the way you're going to go on to describe. He's victimized by a mom who decided to give him wrong sex hormones at a young age. And apparently surgery at a young age. Who bragged about wanting to have a gender-confused, gender-defiant child. That's victimizing. But no. The first victims of the shooting were, in fact, his mother, who participated in her own death by doing this to her son. But his little brother? No, the victims of this will continue to be the Canadian people who are still being told by their media that this was a woman who did this. Because the little ones who died in this, the people who died, fortunately, we have a loving God. He will deal perfect justice here. But no, that person was not the first victim. And that's a wrap for today's Tower of Babylon.
2: That was the Tower of Babylon.
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0: On a personal note, I was watching a discussion this weekend, and we'll probably get to this in some of the news coverage this week. A nominee for an office that President Trump is seeking to put someone into. That was an awkward way to say that. He was asked about a white culture and accused of being a white supremacist because he recognizes white culture. So let's you and I go ahead and play with this together. First of all, white is not a race, but neither is Hispanic, nor is black. Those are not races. Hispanic, it takes in a whole range of people. White is completely unrelated to race, and same with black. They're just delineators. But let's take a little bit of a look at this. When I go to Mexico, which I do two or three times a year, to meet with my stem cell clients and to get stem cell treatment there, I take special care to always get outside the resort and to ask my friends who live there to take me to real Mexico. Only one time has that turned out to be kind of scary, because I was with my daughter, and it was probably a place we ought not have gone. And our driver tailed us the whole time, I think protecting us there in case something went wrong. And I went back and talked to my friends who lived there, and they said, yeah, don't go back there. But every other time, it's been fantastic. And I worry about their culture. It bothers me that the resort in which I stay is disrupting culture there. Now, some of my friends will say, Todd, disrupt away. These have been some awful places, but their fishing hole was not awful. The fact that they had their own beach, which had been public until the resorts stole it from them, that was not awful. That part of their culture should have been preserved. Now, I say that there's no racial overtones. Sometimes I worry about the casinos that have come to the Indian reservations, changing the culture. Because my dad was the first to get me to fall in love with observing Native American culture. Now, I'm a born-again Christian. I know that you only get through to heaven through the Lord Jesus Christ. I do know about some of their faith structures. I cherish some of the books I have on Native American myths. My daughter grew up hearing stories about coyote and raven. And when I say their culture should be preserved, and I love the fact that some of their languages are being brought back to life. Praise God. Have you ever heard the Lakota tongue spoken? Fascinating. I say that, there's no issue at all. Why is it then that I say small town American life in North Idaho should be preserved? Some of our towns that have long existed as mining towns, Scottish immigrants, Irish immigrants built those. Why should I fall into sounding like a racist if I say that culture should be maintained? Their Protestant and Catholic churches, some of their traditions there. Why do I suddenly become a racist when I say that culture should be preserved? Well, it's because of those fake delineations, black, Hispanic, white. Satan loves to divide on purpose. Jesus divides that not accidentally, but because he's truth. We should remember that. In the beginning was the Word was with God, and the Word was God. Because we believe, we speak. Because He first loved us, we speak His Word and walk in the path of Jesus Christ and make disciples of all nations until God grants us permission to speak again together. And His peace, which transcends all understanding, rests upon you and your families. On behalf of Randy and AFR, I'm Todd Herman, and this has been a Disciples View.

0: Ruth Kramer with Mission Network News. Myanmar's president is visiting China this week, yet its junta government still faces legitimacy questions. The Voice of the Martyrs USA's Todd Nettleton.
1: The fact that the leader of this is now on a state visit to China and being welcomed with open arms, meeting with Xi Jinping, really shows at least that the Chinese government is willing to accept the results of that election. I'm fairly confident they will spin that at home as, look, we are the legitimate leaders. Even China recognizes it. And yet there is still a lot of questions about the election.
0: In Myanmar, people face economic and political instability, and Christians have added the layer of religious persecution. Pray for the church in Myanmar to remain faithful witnesses to Christ. And have you ever heard the phrase, it takes a village to raise a child? Well, a similar process applies to scripture delivery. It takes a whole team to get scripture booklets from the factory to the port to people in need. WMP's Helen Williams says Christians in Venezuela put this process to the test after a three-year wait. God provided Maria when the previous national coordinator retired.
2: He had 10 pastors, and the order came in 10 separate pallets. She got it cleared and then delivered to each of the individual pastors. Pastors got about 96,000 booklets in each pallet, and then they distributed it through their network, which would be their church or their community. The distribution began about as soon as the boxes arrived.
0: Pray wisdom as Maria coordinates WMP's deliveries in both Argentina and Uruguay. 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
0: I'm Ruth Kramer with Mission Network News. Myanmar's president is visiting China this week, yet its junta government still faces legitimacy questions. The Voice of the Martyrs USA's Todd Nettleton.
1: The fact that the leader of this is now on a state visit to China and being welcomed with open arms, meeting with Xi Jinping, really shows at least that the Chinese government is willing to accept the results of that election. I'm fairly confident they will spin that at home as, look, we are the legitimate leaders. Even China recognizes it. And yet there is still a lot of questions about the election.
0: In Myanmar, people face economic and political instability, and Christians have added the layer of religious persecution. Pray for the church in Myanmar to remain faithful witnesses to Christ. And have you ever heard the phrase, it takes a village to raise a child? Well, a similar process applies to scripture delivery. It takes a whole team to get scripture booklets from the factory to the port to people in need. WMP's Helen Williams says Christians in Venezuela put this process to the test after a three-year wait. God provided Maria when the previous national coordinator retired.
2: He had 10 pastors, and the order came in 10 separate pallets. She got it cleared and then delivered to each of the individual pastors. Pastors got about 96,000 booklets in each pallet, and then they distributed it through their network, which would be their church or their community. The distribution began about as soon as the boxes arrived.
0: Pray wisdom as Maria coordinates WMP's deliveries in both Argentina and Uruguay. 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I'm Prayer.
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6: It's impossible to overstate the impact of family. the impact of one's mother and one's upbringing, but specifically the impact of a father. Hi, Alex McFarland here. Welcome to the program. And we're going to be talking about fatherhood and what the role is of a dad in a child's life, but really America's silent crisis, fatherhood. And as we record this program, it's near Father's Day. You know, three decades ago, I felt like America was in a crisis of fatherlessness. And here we are in the 21st century, and if anything, that hurt and that void and that crisis has only exacerbated. Now, the good news is Psalm 27:10 and following, it says, "When father and mother forsake me, the Lord will take up my cause." I was in Montana this week and with kids and teenagers opening their heart to Christ, becoming believers. But when I talk with a young person, I'll say, you know, how's it going? Tell me your story. Where are you in the journey? Invariably, it just seems like 9 out of 10 young people with whom we interact, they've got sad stories about dad walking out. And I'll share one of these stories later on in the program. But right now, I want to pivot to a very special friend that God's given us along the journey, Sean Tice. He's got a great website, godismydad.com. But when Sean Tice was just 9 months old, his father threw his tiny, fragile body across the room in a drunken rage. But today, Sean's traveling the country helping others, helping young people and people of all ages for whom fatherlessness is a heartbreaking reality in their life. And he's helping people process and work through this pain, but even better yet, helping people know the faithful Father, the Heavenly Father, through putting their faith in Jesus Christ. But what an honor to talk about this very important issue. Sean Tice, welcome to our program, and thank you for the work you're doing.
7: Thanks for having me on, Alex. I'm excited to be here.
6: Yeah. Well, before we go too far, I mean, I want to cue it up and have you introduce yourself to listeners and your story and how God raised you up to do the ministry about fatherlessness, the ministry that you do, Sean.
7: Yeah, you shared a little bit about my story. My dad came home in a drunken rage that night and threw me to the cops across the room. And thankfully, that policeman caught me, and God protected me through that. But then my birth dad packed up his things and got on a bus from our small town in Pennsylvania, went back to his hometown of Las Vegas, Nevada, and never came back. And I started what I call that day the fatherless journey. And God brought me through all those different things that you face growing up without a dad. It wasn't easy. It was hard. I had a single mom. I had an older brother, an older sister, and we all kind of went through it. My dad never paid child support, never helped out. And I'm not, you know, I don't want people to feel bad for me, but I just want to show them that God brought me through that through mentors and different people that poured into my life. And that's why I'm able to talk to you now, because of what God did there. And through that, through some of the mentors that I had, I decided that I felt like God wanted me to be a pastor. And so I went to school to be a youth pastor. And then through that, I started this ministry. It was Life Factors Ministries. And eventually we kind of changed the name a little bit to God is My Dad. And so just excited to be able to share it with you.
6: Well, God bless the work you're doing. You know, we have some very, very beloved mutual friends like Dr. Elmer Towns of Liberty University, who was one of the mentors in my grad program. We've interviewed him many times. Dr. Towns gives a hearty endorsement for you and your work. And then, of course, Lauren Green of Fox News. We recorded with Fox News yesterday and Lauren Green. And Lauren Green says, quote, that she highly recommends Sean Tice and his ministry to minister to families and fatherless individuals. And so you're doing great work, Sean, and a lot of people acknowledge that, myself included. But try to help people, if you would, understand the magnitude of this problem in our culture and really what is the outcome usually when a child or a teen grows up with an absent father or even a semi-present father who's abusive?
7: Well, we tried to explain it in many ways. I've spoken in over 200 churches on this issue, and really to bring it down to earth, help people understand what's going on with it, is look at it as a scale. Look at a kid's life. You know, their life is when the mom and dad's present, they are, you know, they're functioning, their life's in balance. But when you remove one of the mom or the dad out of their life or both, the life goes off balance. And so that's what we're seeing in our culture and our society. These kids are walking around, teenagers, young adults, and they're walking around with their life unbalanced. And we're wondering why. Why are they committing crime? Why are they going down the path of dropping out of high school or, you know, having premarital relations or, you know, going down the path of homosexuality sometimes or whatever it might be, committing suicide? Why are they doing that? Because their life's off balance. And so we help people understand what's going on with that and then help them realize that if you come into their life and bring Christ into their life can come back into balance. And so we're seeing all kinds of things coming from this. Their life goes off balance with crime. You know, 85% of youth in prisons grew up in fatherless homes. Fatherless boys and girls are twice as likely to drop out of high school, twice as likely to end up in jail, four times as likely to need help for emotional or behavioral problems. The issues such as abortion, people wonder, like, why is there so much of that going on? Well, there's a statistic that says 71% of pregnant teenage girls come from fatherless homes. And when I saw that number, that was devastating because it's like, man, these girls just need hope. They need encouragement. And so that's what's happening in our nation is these kids are, they're just struggling. They need hope. They need help. And the church can be a part of that.
6: And I think we must be a part of that because the Bible tells us for believers that we are to care for the widows and the fatherless. And do you know, I'll say this, church, regarding ministry to evangelize and mentor, and frankly, just to love on fatherless young people, to show them love and time. I mean, you don't have to be a PhD. You don't need a lot of money. You just need a heart that just unconditionally cares for these hurting young people. The ministry opportunity is just beyond measure, isn't it?
7: It's so true. They're there. The Bible tells us, like you said, it's a pure religious practice for all of us to visit the fatherless. James 1:27 has the answer in two words, to visit them. If we would just spend time visiting them and spending time with the people that are in our circle of influence, the difference we could make in this cultural, you know, struggle that we have.
6: Indeed. Well, we've got a break coming up. We're talking with Sean Tice. I want you to give your website, Sean, and what will people find there?
7: GodIsMyDad.com. We have resources for churches and families, and we also have resources for fatherless families to help them and encourage them. So churches can use it to reach the families around them, and then also the fatherless families can go there. There's a single moms page. There's a fatherless page. We also have a free God is My Dad app on the Apple and Google Play Store, but there's all kinds of stuff to help them on their journey, videos, free devotionals, and stuff like that.
6: Folks, stay tuned. The Bible tells us that fatherlessness, though it's a reality, Psalm 68, verse 5, that God is the protector of the fatherless and the widows, and a holy, righteous, perfect God. He sees, he understands, he cares, he intervenes. Stay tuned. We're back after this with more on this edition of the program.
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8: 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Alex, I was just thinking about the Cove and the great time I had last summer out there with my wife. It's coming up again this summer. What's going on?
6: Oh, wow. Mike, well, thank you. We love the Billy Graham Conference Center in Western North Carolina. It is beautiful. The presence of God is so strong there because, you know, Billy Graham and his wife, they prayer walked over those hillsides, and a visit to the Cove will change your life forever. I'm going to be there July 17 through 19 teaching Bible prophecy. Then I'll be back July 27 through 31 with world-renowned scholar Gary Habermas teaching apologetics, how to defend the faith confidently in any situation. 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
6: Welcome back to the program. Alex McFarland here on this Father's Day weekend in America. We're talking with Sean Tice. And, you know, Sean, we were just in front of about 130 teenagers, great camp. But I was talking with some kids just this week, and I knew they were right on the cusp of opening their heart to the gospel and putting their faith in Jesus. There were some tears and some questions, and I just said to this group of about a half a dozen teenagers, and while, you know, only about two of them were talking, I kind of felt like the others related because they were kind of nodding their heads. I said, you have felt abandoned and you're having trouble trusting that God will be there for you. And you're trying to give yourself permission because you don't want your heart to get broken one more time. Is that right? These girls nodded. And I said, I can promise you, your heavenly Father will never leave or forsake you. That's Hebrews chapter 13. And I can't speak for how humans have ever been there or not been there for you. But the Lord Jesus Christ, you can put your heart in his hands and it is safely there in his love because Jesus will never abandon you. That's a message that will land in this culture, isn't it, Sean?
7: Oh, yes. Yeah. I mean, I've done teen camps as well. We also do a public school assembly and we go into public schools and we can't share the message of the gospel because we do a full assembly. But you can share the story of forgiveness and struggles that they face. And there's so many kids that are hurting. When I share my story of my dad throwing me to the cops and how I was protected and stuff, you can hear a pin drop in a room full of 800 middle school students because there's so many kids that are hurting and struggling through that. And they need the truth. They need to know. Psalm 68:5 is one of my favorite verses. It's a father of the fatherless and a judge of the widows is God in his holy habitation. He's a protector of widows in God's holy habitation where God dwells. He's a father to the fatherless. And so kids need to know that God is not like their earthly dad. He's not going to abandon them. He's not going to become incarcerated. He's not going to abuse them. Maybe he's passed away. Some kids get bitter at God because their dad's mm-hmm. passed away or the mom's passed away. And helping them understand that God allowed it to happen for a reason, which is really hard to understand for a youth, but helping them understand that they still have a purpose here on this earth and guiding them to that and helping them know that, hey, you can do something great for God. You know, despite what happened with your mom or dad, you can do something different. And so when they find that hope, the amazing things can come from it.
6: Talk to us about, Sean, if you would, whether it be depression, substance abuse, drug use, self-harm, thoughts of suicide, gang involvement, all of these toxic trends that, you know, not only destroy so many young lives, but really, frankly, are weakening the very stability of our country. So there are spiritual and cultural repercussions. But how much or to what degree does fatherlessness play into all of these negative trends that hurt so many lives?
7: I mean, there are so many statistics out there. We could share multiple of them. But before I dive into covering the issues, there was one study out there that said a white teenage girl from an advantaged background is five times more likely to become a teen mother if she grows up in a single mother household than if she grows up in a household with both biological parents. Right. And just so people understand, just to kind of lay the foundation, it's every type of neighborhood, every type of background, each side of the train tracks, however you want to say it.
6: Yeah.
7: No matter what they're facing. And so these kids they're dealing with. So guys are dealing with this issue where they didn't have a dad to teach them how to be a respectable person, how to respect themselves, how to respect a girl. And so we're seeing with guys that they go down this path of committing crime. They go down this path of substance abuse. They try to cope with these methods, even homosexuality. Dr. Joseph Nicolosi was a very famous psychologist in California, and he was quoted as saying, I've worked with thousands of homosexuals. I've never seen a homosexual who had a loving, respectful relationship with his father. And so just showing us that the dad matters. Now, that doesn't mean that every fatherless guy is going to become a homosexual. It's just the ones that went to him and said, hey, I want to overcome this. I don't want to have this type of lifestyle. They were able to heal through that. But also the issue of, like I said, with teen pregnancy earlier, girls are looking for security when dads provide security. And when dad's not there, they look for security through a boyfriend or a man that takes advantage of them. And we're seeing these things going on in every single one of our neighborhoods, like I said. Even education. Maybe you're thinking, well, how's it affect me as an individual listening to this? Well, and there's a study that said, in studies involving over 25,000 children, using national representative data sets. Children who lived with only one parent had lower grade point averages, lower college aspirations, poor attendance records, and higher dropout rates than students who lived with both parents. And so even if they don't do good in school, they might not get a good job. They might rely on your tax dollars. So there's so many different ways. You know, even 3 out of 4 teenage suicides occur in a household where a parent has been absent. So many things happening, but it's not a hopeless situation.
6: Yeah. And, you know, regarding homosexuality, I've done so much research, spoken in so many places on this, and virtually always of young men that gravitate toward the homosexual lifestyle, there was lack of bonding with the parent of the same sex. It's from mother that little girls learn femininity. It's from dad that little boys learn masculinity. And, you know, I've given the what are called antecedent factors at many universities, and sometimes people get angry. But many, many times, gay men and lesbian women have come up to me, especially about the part where there's like no relationship or not anything positive, the parent of the same sex. Gay men come up and they'll say, "You just told my story, you know. Raised by a single mother, virtually no relationship with my dad. What relationship was there was very negative." And so, folks, I've said it many times, and Sean, I want you to comment if you would. If you want to contribute to the Great Commission, plus help save America, become a champion for family. Be a champion for a godly, strong Christian home, a home where the children are being raised by both biological parents. And Sean, I truly believe as goes the family, so goes the nation.
7: I completely agree with you on that. And I'm a cycle breaker. I'm trying to provide a different home than what I had growing up. And I firmly believe when a kid grows up in a healthy environment, they have a way higher chance of being a successful individual. You know, obviously the devil can take a child even in a good home and you know, tempt them and ruin them. You even see that in the Bible. But higher chance for kids to become successful and then go down the path of having a successful marriage themselves, having a successful career, following God. And so I believe that the family is very important.
6: The website is godismydad.com. I think it'll be a great encouragement to you. I think it'll be a great inspiration for ministry. We've got to take a brief break. We're going to come back and talk more about the blessing of family, especially with a godly mother and father, especially the dad. More on this edition of the Alex McFarland Show. 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
9: 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He arms his audiences with the tools they need to defend their faith, while also empowering the unchurched to find out the truth for themselves. In the midst of a culture obsessed with relativism, Alex is a sound voice who speaks timeless truths of Christianity in a timely way. 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
1: Well, we're talking with Sean Tice of GodIsMyDad.com. And Sean, I appreciate the work you're doing. And I've got a little personal story I want to share. But before I do, give the listeners again a synopsis of all the work that you do.
2: So our ministry, it started off with books. 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If you search for God is My Dad, or on YouTube as well, as search for God is My Dad, all kinds of free videos to encourage fatherless families. We've had multiple guests on there, different people like Stephen Kendrick. We've had John Cooper from Skillet, and just different people telling the fatherless, hey, you can make it, you can overcome. We have devotional videos we have sections for grandparents raising grandkids, for single moms, for fatherless individuals. We also travel around and speak. We've been in over 200 churches. We do public school assemblies. We speak at camps, conferences, youth detention centers, and pretty much wherever we can get in, either spreading the message of hope to the fatherless or encouraging people to get involved in doing something about it. We also have an initiative where we're launching single mom ministries in churches all over the country. Right now, we have about 20 going. We're still really piloting the program, but we're trying to get, our goal is to eventually get one in every county of the United States. And what they are is a weekly support group for single moms. And so churches can launch those. We have the curriculum to help them with that. But we also have a map of the ones we have on our website now. And churches can join our network that we have for God is My Network to help people understand that there's churches out there that care about them. So we're trying to help the local church. We're also trying to help the families with free resources and different things to help them as they go down the path of trying to overcome fatherlessness, or as churches want to reach these families in their community.
1: Amen, brother. This so encourages me because, you know, my wife and I and our ministry, we've done a lot of events, publishing, and broadcasting for all ages. But my heart is with young people, really. And tell me if I'm right on this. You don't necessarily have to be articulate. You don't have to have a lot of money. But here's the four-letter word that will open the door for the impartation of Jesus and a biblical worldview, and that's T-I-M-E, time. If you're willing to invest some time, you know what we've done, and I give God the glory, but when I was a youth pastor, and then later on, even as a seminary president, we would teach how to change a spare tire. And I would say, listen, come on out, and I'm going to show you how to change a spare tire. And that might sound so simple, but kids would show up because, I mean, that's a life skill. Sooner or later, you're going to need to know how to change a tire. And I would even, 2.0, we would show how to check the oil, how to check the coolant. And then like 3.0, guys don't really do this much anymore, but there was a day I would actually teach how to change the oil in your car. And you don't have to go spend $85, you can do it for about $20. And just basic, simple things. My wife would teach how to reconcile a checkbook. Listen, I would have college students come. And I guess my point to all the people listening is, life is about loving the Lord and loving others. And we're just surrounded by a generation that is hungry to be loved. And when you're willing to invest some time, they will open up to what you have to say. And that message that we want to share is the message of Jesus Christ. Time, it's pretty simple, isn't it, Sean?
2: It is. I wouldn't be talking to you right now if I didn't have people that took time with me. And so you're really resonating with me. They loved me and they took time they spent time with me to teach me. I had people teach me how to change oil in a car, just like you're talking about. And and they gave me confidence as a young man that didn't have a dad, and having men teach me, hey, this is how you do this or that. And that helped me. And I'm sitting with you now because they were willing to instill character and different skills. And then also ultimately talking about Christ with me.
1: Amen. You know, just a little personal story. My dad was a Christian.

0: publishers meeting, they said, we want to know all about your background. And I said, well, you know, I grew up and I was very into cars, and I wanted to meet Carroll Shelby, who built the Ford Cobra. I knew everything about him. I met Carroll Shelby and he was very nice to me. And then I got into music and I wanted to meet Brian Wilson. And Brian Wilson was so nice to me and allowed me to play with the Beach Boys on numerous occasions. And Brian was my musical hero. And Brian ultimately gave his life to Christ. He did. And then I got saved and my hero was Josh McDowell. Anyway, I'm telling this story and all of a sudden one of the marketing people for Tyndale blurted out and said, you sound like a guy in search of a dad. And I was like 40 years old. I was like, oh my goodness, you're right. Because and my dad was saved. I don't mean to belittle him, but my dad had a lot of pain and I didn't understand it, but he liked to inflict that on me. And at every possible, I was not going to college. I was horrible in school. And a lot of it, I was very fatherless. And then I found Jesus Christ and I there was a little tiny glimmer of hope in my heart that maybe I was supposed to do something with my life. And I ultimately did go to college and then grad school and got married. But I will say this, and I mean it with all my heart, had Macedonia Baptist Church in Greensboro, North Carolina, not come around me, I was 21 years old, but this church and several older men, they encouraged me, they mentored me, they constantly reaffirmed how Jesus had a plan for my life. And I married a Christian woman, went to school, never ever made anything less than a B again. And again, I know when you're talking about the absence of a dad or an abusive dad and how there's no hope, there's no initiative, I know that. It's really true. And so I'm who I am thanks to a church with the love of Jesus in my life at a critical point. And you and I guess we would agree, there's just millions out there that need the solid ground of Christianity that you found and that I found as well.
1: Yes, you are so right. And thank you for sharing that story. It's exciting to hear how God worked in your life. And there's so many people that are just searching for that dad, that relationship. They just walk through this hopeless path. My dad actually grew up fatherless himself, and that's why he ultimately made me fatherless, because he just couldn't get over his own childhood. And he tried to cope through drugs and alcohol, and he was actually heavily involved in the porn industry in Las Vegas, and none of that ever brought him happiness. He needed to know that he had a father through God, through Jesus Christ. And so, but he never would own that. And so owning that fact, so you may never have a person on this earth that's willing to invest in you and be a father figure, but God will fill that gap. God will be your heavenly father. He wants that relationship with you, but you have to accept it through a personal relationship with Jesus Christ.
0: Amen. Amen. The website, godismydad.com. And folks, remember, your heavenly father loves you. He's for you. And he will never leave you or forsake you.
2: 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That's 1-877-YESGOD-1. 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
4: The U.S. Constitution went into effect this day, June 21st, 1788, when the 9th state ratified it. Of those who wrote the Constitution, 29 were Episcopalian, 9 Presbyterian, 7 Congregationalists, 2 Lutheran, 2 Dutch Reformed, 2 Methodist, 2 Roman Catholic, 1 Quaker, and 1 open deist, Dr. Benjamin Franklin, who stated, "We have been assured in the sacred writings that except the Lord build a house, they labor in vain. I believe that without his concurring aid, we shall succeed in this political building no better than the builders of Babel."

0: On the Word. Hi, I'm Barry McGuire. I'm a layman here to help you understand the urgency and how much fun it is to share your faith at every opportunity. Nothing happens unless God wants it to happen or allows it to happen. So at the very least, God is allowing this chaos to accomplish His purpose, which is to bring people to Him. God is not nearly as concerned with what you go through as He is in how you respond to what you go through. Are you allowing the challenges in your life to defeat you, or are you using your challenge to lead people to Jesus? It's easy to spot Christians today. They're the ones who are really happy. There's still lots of laughter, but most of it's forced and hiding pain. You can sense it. And then you meet people who are transparently happy and loving on everyone, and you know they have the joy of the Lord. Let your light so shine before men that they'll see what you have and want it for themselves. There's nothing more exciting than knowing God is using you to move people closer to Him. We can help you at IgniteAmerica.com.
1: 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Mm. And if I want to lead my family correctly, then I need to show them all parts of me. And the vulnerable part is what actually started changing my relationship with my kids. Mm-hmm. And that's when they noticed the switch. I didn't bring it up. They brought it up. And it's funny that we laugh about it now, but it was a switch for them, and they... is completely different now.
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0: right, so it's Men's Day at Family Life today. And I've got the most manly men in the whole city of Orlando sitting
1: yes,
0: here.
1: He knows how to pander.
0: George said, mm-hmm. Yes, we do. Yes,
2: I'll take that.
0: That was George Rosario. How do I say your last name? Rosario.
3: That's the
0: American version.
1: No, what is it?
3: Rosario,
0: isn't that?
3: Rosario.
0: Wait, say that again.
3: Rosario.
0: And then we got Brian Goins over there. That I can say.
1: But yeah, that's pretty easy.
0: That's easy. Mm-hmm. And
2: Ron George.
1: Yep.
0: Tell our listeners, and hopefully they're watching right now, because this is such a pretty table. My wife did a women's panel. I don't know. What do you think?
1: It's a strong table.
0: Yeah, strong table.
1: Yeah.
0: All right, Duran, how many kids?
2: I have 4 kids.
0: How long married?
2: I've been married for 12 years.
0: Boys, girls?
2: 1 boy, 3 girls.
0: Woo.
4: Ask him how many PhDs he has.
0: That was the voice of God coming in from the control room. That's Bruce, our audio engineer.
2: Yes.
0: PhDs? More than one?
2: I have one, and I'm working on a second one right now.
0: Really? In what?
2: Yeah. So my first one is in global leadership. So I spent 3 years traveling around the world doing leadership. And then the next one is in public theology and community engagement.
0: Whoa. Mm.
3: Yeah. Public theology.
1: Very learned man you got next to you.
0: Yeah, I feel really dumb right now.
2: No, it's still the dumb chair. I was pretty close.
0: I don't think so. George, what do you have?
3: I have 3 boys, 20, 19, and 16. Married 25 years this year.
0: Oh, man, congrats.
1: For you.
3: Yeah, praise God.
0: Yeah.
3: No PhDs.
0: None?
2: No.
0: Me neither.
3: Yeah.
0: Sorry. Yeah. Brian?
1: We pale over here compared to Duran.
0: Just did a wedding.
1: Yes, we did. We have, I've been married 29 years to Jen. We have got 3 kids, 26-year-old daughter who just got married in January.
2: Oh, wow.
1: Got a 22-year-old son. He just got married as well back in May. So my kids were kind enough to get married, 2 of them in 1 year. Okay. I don't recommend that.
0: Whoa.
1: They got engaged within 24 hours of each other. That was not kind. And then I've got a 17-year-old son that we have forbidden to marry this year. So he can't get married.
2: So he's got to wait.
1: Yeah, he's got to wait.
0: Raise your hand if you've ever forgotten your kids somewhere. Really? 2 out of 4 of us?
1: Yeah,
0: George, you and I, man, we must be on another level.
1: Mm-hmm.
0: What's that look like? What do you mean you forgot them?
2: Hey, sometimes schedules are wild.
1: And that's right. Like,
2: somebody forgot to pick them up. Somebody better hurry.
3: I love that he doesn't blame.
1: Yeah, that's right. That's right.
0: We
1: left our, this is going to sound really bad, and it's not. Like right when I say it, it's going to sound like you guys are, somebody's getting nervous. We left our, he was probably a toddler. He was definitely a toddler. He was in a car seat, and we left him in the back of the car. Fortunately, it was not hot. It was cold. We were Christmas tree shopping. And so we had a bunch of kids and we were with other families. They're not shopping. We were like cutting down our trees. This is old school. Like we were going up in the mountains of North Carolina, chopping down our own tree.
2: Oh, wow.
1: And when we say chopping, we mean picking it out and letting a guy with a chainsaw come. And so we all go to this restaurant. And for some reason, I don't even remember, but Jen and I were in some moments of intense fellowship. You know what I'm saying? Yeah. And so we were at each other's odds a little bit, and everyone got out of our car and we walk into the restaurant, both a little frustrated, both close the doors. We walk in and then we sit down and we look at each other and like, where's Gibson? Didn't you get Gibson? And that turned into another fight.
3: Stop.
0: You're going to be thrown in jail for that.
1: I know. It wasn't long, though. It was a couple minutes.
2: He was
1: chilled
2: in the back seat.
1: And it wasn't hot. So that's why I said, no, I know.
0: Just in case you're wondering, Family Life does not endorse this kind of parenting. That is not what happens. But I actually did the same thing.
1: Did you really?
0: The police showed up at my house.
1: Ooh.
0: Yeah. I didn't forget. I intentionally ran. I'm going to run in. I'm going to run out of the grocery store. He was asleep. You know how you're like, I'm going to take him out of the car
1: wake
0: seat.
1: Him up?
0: And this was way back there when stuff like that. And I ran in and came out and didn't think, as I was walking to the car, I heard over the loudspeaker, there's a child in a car. I just got in my car, drove over him. And here, you won't believe this. I go that night to play basketball or something. And while I'm gone, a policeman comes to our house to check on my character. And the only thing that saved me is Ann. I told Ann.
1: Mm-hmm. Yeah.
0: And the fact
1: if you hadn't prepped her.
0: If I hadn't told her that I said, honey, I made a huge mistake today. Wow. Mm-hmm. Nobody will ever know. And if I hadn't told her, I think he was like, if your husband told you, that means he made a mistake. But yeah.
2: Oh, man.
0: Crazy. I thought I feel better. I was
1: about
0: the best guy at this
1: now.
0: Table. Yeah. I guess he feel better about that now, right?
1: I didn't have a cop, but it could have.
0: Okay, let's talk parenting.
1: Yeah, what are we talking about? Why are we just this true confessions as dads right now?
0: Yeah, a little bit. Mm-hmm. No, I mean we get to have a conversation that I know a couple things are gonna happen. There'll be some guys listening and hopefully they're gonna learn not to do what we do, but there'll be a lot of wives that are hopefully understanding even how we think and operate as men, as husbands and dads. So I want to tackle both areas. Since we're talking about kids, let's start with parenting. What do you have in terms of regrets?
3: I think time, like I wish I would have spent even more time with my kids. You know,
0: I mean, you still got them in the home, right?
3: They're still at home.
0: So
3: and then
0: can.
3: Now I'm like trying to push them out. at least the oldest ones. But yeah, I think work. You know, I was working a lot of hours back in the day. Not to say I wasn't spending time with my boys, but I don't know. I just feel like time goes by so fast. And I wish I would have known that because I would have said a lot more and maybe trained a lot more. But yeah, I think that's one of my regrets.
2: Mm-hmm. Yeah. So I would say around the same. So there was a particular time around from 2018 to 2020 where I worked probably 80 hours a week. My kids didn't see me. I missed birthdays and everything. And then it came to a head when my youngest, well, she's not my youngest anymore. This is the 8-year-old. She's like, Dad, I never see you.
1: Oh, wow.
2: And that broke my heart. And that's when it changed. But I was in that mode where I got to provide for my family. I got to make sure everything's okay. I got to take care of the bills. All the weight was on my shoulders. So I was like, well, I'll just work. Mm-hmm. And that's what I did. And that was a 2-year period where I just felt like I missed them growing up. And I do regret that.
0: So you get the same regret.
2: Mm-hmm.
0: Brian's yours same or different?
1: I can have that regret. I've got a list of them. Man. We can go counseling. We're getting true confessions here.
3: Yep.
1: When I think about, man, there's a lot that you can feel. And I think every dad feels a sense of he's never going to be enough,
0: which is
1: just true. And I think because we're fallen people, right? Mm-hmm. I remember Scarin Palmer as a kid, we were wrestling, you know, like on the bed or something. And I remember—
0: How old was he?
1: He was probably 2, you know. And I remember we were like wrestling and I felt my thumb kind of enter in right here by his eye. Mm. And he kind of yelped a little bit. And I looked and there's like this half moon little cut from my, and I just sat there and I went, that's not going to be the last time I scar him.
0: Mm-hmm.
1: And the scars that I regret are those that are kind of on their heart,
3: emotional,
1: you know, whether it's because of a word or just something you say or not say in a moment.
0: Have
1: or,
0: you had
1: or
0: any,
1: spiritually, you know, not, yeah. like I didn't pour into them enough spiritually. I probably feel that more than
0: I mean,
1: anything.
0: You've I got older was, kids. Have you had any of them come to you as a, got to be adults, and my kids are my oldest just turned 40, so I'm the old man here.
1: Yeah, you are.
0: But have you had your kids come to you? Did you say yeah, you are?
1: No, yeah, that was George.
0: Hey, edit that out. Bruce, take that out.
3: I just thought about my biggest regret.
0: Oh, you got another one?
3: Yeah, and it ties into what you're asking now because he was my oldest, and he was a little older, but I remember he told me, Dad, I thought you were perfect.
1: Mm.
3: And I remember hearing that and it hit me so hard. It was like, this weighty thing. I was like, wait, I never wanted my son to think that of me. And I realized in that moment, like, I haven't been transparent with my boys. And to me, that equated to not showing my sons that I need Jesus.
1: Yeah.
3: And that to me was my biggest regret because now I tell them all the time, like, your dad messed up again. So I've learned that's important to be transparent with my boys about my failures and my sin and my struggles.
0: Yeah. You know, as a pastor, I have definitely felt the tension of serving marriages in our church. I mean, it's a passion of ours. And, you know, couples aren't falling apart, but they're not really connecting either. So things can look fine on the surface or on the outside, but there's always some drift happening
5: for sure
0: underneath. And you see this as a leader and you know marriages need support, but figuring out what to do, often it can feel overwhelming. So we've walked with a lot of churches through this and most just need a simple place to start.
5: And we have that for you. So if you thought about doing a marriage event but didn't want to build it from scratch, this is a great way forward. When you purchase 10 or more workbooks, we'll include the full video study. Just use the code strong families. Did you hear that? Strong families.
0: That's one word.
5: Yep. Through June 30th. And you can go to familylifetoday.com and click the link in the show notes and just again, enter the discount code strong families.
0: Let me tell you, strong families don't happen by accident. Sometimes all it takes is one intentional step to help couples reconnect again. I've shared this here probably sometime. It's been a while, but we found pornography on our computer. This is way back before digital devices, a home computer.
3: Yeah.
0: Which, duh, it's in the basement.
1: Yeah.
0: Okay.
1: Yeah.
0: First you should, it should be where everybody can see it. So my oldest is, I think, 12 or 11 or 12. So three boys. And I didn't know who did it. Actually, Ann found it. And her first question was,
3: Is this you?
0: Yeah, and I'm like, it's not me. Yeah. And I'm not lying. It's not me.
3: Yeah.
0: So now I'm like, and I remember thinking, what will my response be as a dad if my son ever starts down that road? And here it is. So then it's like, I got to, you know, do a little investigation when we find out it's one of my sons. So we go down and I'll never forget, Ann and I are sitting on a couch. He's on the other side. And he said, yeah, that was me. And he felt really bad. And here's my moment.
1: Yeah.
0: Like, and I thought I'd probably get pretty mad. Like, okay, we got to, you know what my moment was? I cried.
1: Yeah.
0: And it's what George made me think of as I said, I've been down this road. You just opened Pandora's box. This opens a world that doesn't go away easy. And I want to be your dad to be with you. So it was a moment where I get to say, I'm weak. Yeah. I have been there. It isn't something that just goes away. I'm still have to, you know, fight that. Yeah. Let's fight it together. But had man, you're
3: had
0: right.
3: You, had you shared that with your sons before?
0: Not till then. And I remember asking that same son, that he was in middle school. I said, he was on a wrestling team. I said, CJ, how many of your wrestling buddies look at porn? You know what he said? This is in the 80s. He said, every kid. He's in a public school, every kid. Wow. I'm like, and we're talking magazines, right?
1: Right.
0: It's like, wow. And, you know, think about where we are now.
1: Yeah.
0: We're handing them a device that can carry that. But I think what you just said, I mean, that vulnerability of being a dad that is weak and shares that, sort of like, let's go on a journey together, is a good thing, right?
2: Yeah, so that's something I had to learn. So my kids have a saying for me. They say they had two different dads. The first one they call Prime Dad, and Prime Dad was nothing cracks, everything's perfect. Like, I don't make any mistakes.
0: Wow. You're prime.
2: Then, yeah, a year or so ago, and it was like a light just switched, and I was like, what am I doing? I'm setting them up for failure because everybody has issues. And if they don't see that, then when they get older, man, I'm going to be in a world of hurt trying to help them navigate.
0: So what happened to you a year ago? Why'd you flip that?
2: I just think it was just me maturing, just realizing that showing somebody perfection is not actually how you lead people, right? Mm. And if I want to lead my family correctly, then I need to show them all parts of me. And the vulnerable part is what actually started changing my relationship with my kids. Mm-hmm. And that's when they noticed the switch. I didn't bring it up. They brought it up. And it's funny that we laugh about it now, but it was a switch for them, and they is completely different now.
0: You know, when I said regrets, all three of you said, I wish I'd spent more time.
2: Yeah.
0: Mm-hmm. Like, time flies by. Yeah. So I immediately thought, how's that apply to your marriage? Mm-hmm. Have you heard the same thing from your wife? Or do you feel the same way?
1: She wishes she had less time with her. that's what I feel. How about you, George?
3: Some of that is because I was spending so much time with my wife. Mm. We did that right. We would spend a lot of time and prioritize our marriage. And I think that came from a time of, you know, when babies are first born, I think especially moms are like, dad, you were like, dad gets no attention. Yeah. So I think we were just like recovering and making up for that too, because that's just the reality. The babies really need the parents, and the kind of the marriage kind of takes a back seat sometimes. So we were spending a lot of time, and we still do. We love the kids. Know, like, mom and dad first. We'll get some attention later, but So I think that's.
0: I mean, Duran, you said earlier you worked 18 hours a week.
2: Oh yeah, it almost cost me my marriage.
0: Wow. I was going to say, wasn't your wife over there going, hey?
2: Mm-hmm. She, we moved down to Florida with just me, her, and the kids. No support system or anything like that. She's never left the state she was born in, which was in Indiana.
3: Wow.
2: So I moved her 1,000 miles away from her family, and I immediately start working 80 hours a week. Mm-hmm. She looks at me one day and she says, I can go back home and be a single parent.
0: Mm. Ooh.
2: Yeah.
1: That feels good.
2: Yeah. You know, I think I'm doing everything right. We got the house. We got the cars.
3: Yeah.
2: Physically on the outside, everybody's taken care of. It looks great. But It was crumbling.
0: I mean, was that comment enough to wake you up, or did it take a little more?
2: No, it was not enough to wake me up, but it was enough to get my attention. Mm-hmm. But it didn't last because work still needed to get done. So I just kept working. It wasn't until my 8-year-old now that came and said, "I miss you. I'd never see you."
3: Yeah.
0: And that was it.
2: I was like, okay. Yeah. Because at first I was like, my wife doesn't understand what it takes to take care of the bills and make sure everything's good. So I kind of blew it off. I'm like, you just don't understand the weight.
0: Yeah, yeah.
2: But then you have your...
0: Now, do you guys think there's something in us as men that drives us to work like that? And I'm not saying we all do 80 hours, but there's... Yeah. I've noticed, at least in me and other men, man, we go hard.
2: Yes.
0: There's like this drive to accomplish and succeed or whatever the job is. Mm-hmm. And it's almost... And again, I'm talking personally, so maybe this isn't your story, but there's almost like, hey, you're good, right? Mm-hmm. As a wife and as the kids, you're good, right? Please be good. Because yes. I got some
1: really
0: over here.
1: Hear the answer.
0: Yeah.
1: Yeah.
0: Have you struggled with that?
3: I would say most men probably. It's not my story. So when I say spend time, I mean like quality time.
0: Yeah.
3: Because my sin is passivity. I'm very passive. Mm. Naturally, I have a natural inclination just to be passive. I'm not as driven as most men around me. Mm. Probably because I never had an example of what that looked like growing up. You know, my dad wasn't around and he didn't have a good male role model. I say this all the time. I think I was discipled into passivity. Mm. Yeah, because of my surroundings. It just wasn't anybody being intentional to pour into me. So I think I also was training my kids into passivity because that's all I knew.
0: Yeah.
3: You know, so for me, it wasn't the drive. It was the lack of. It was the unintentionality that I think caused that problem with me and my boys.
0: Yeah, do you guys experience that? Is passivity a thing?
1: Yeah, it's fun. I think even in a drive, you're passive.
0: Mm. What do you mean?
1: Well, even if you're driven, you're passive about the things that really matter. Mm. So it's like you can still be totally driven. You were driven, Darren, about, you know, getting PhD, getting, you know, leading, traveling the world, all that. But then you were passive with the things that you'd go, I value my wife, I value my kids, but I'm passive. I'm not taking time with them.
2: Right. Mm-hmm.
1: And so I think that's the underbelly of laziness is that I can be lazy with stuff that matters. Yep. And so even if you're driven, I think you can be passive. And I can definitely relate with George as far as like you can lean back rather than lean in, whether it's with work or with kids or... Or wife.
0: Yeah.
1: I know for me, it was spiritually. Like that was where if you were going back to the question about regret with my wife, I mean, for 23 years of our 29 years, Jen would have said the number one thing on her prayer list was that she would have a husband who would pray with her on a regular basis. Mm-hmm. And we pray before dinner and big decisions and all that, but we just wouldn't. I knew that was part of her love language. I knew that's how she wanted to connect with God and with me. I just felt totally intimidated by it.
3: Yeah.
1: Because I didn't have much of an example or a disciple. I always heard, pray with your wife every day. Like I heard Dennis Rainey say that every day. Like that was his biggest success. He was the founder of Family Life, you know, and I would feel totally insecure about that. Mm-hmm.
0: Oh, wow. And you wouldn't feel insecure praying with guys.
1: No.
0: Or leading a Bible study or praying from the stage.
1: Praying with Jen.
0: Yeah. What is it? Do you know?
1: I think it's because I felt like I was having to perform.
0: Mm. Do you guys experience that? Because I have felt the same thing.
3: My wife has shared with me that she felt that pressure.
0: Hmm. What do you mean?
3: When we started to pray together, she felt the need to pray the way that I prayed.
0: Oh.
3: Right? She felt like I prayed these really lofty prayers. And I was like, and for me, the struggle was, I've always loved my alone closet time. And I felt like that's my time. I don't want anybody in that time, even my wife, which is crazy to say. But when we started to pray together, it was like, it's like you're exposing everything. I think that's the challenge, right? Because it's like, this is an intimate space.
0: So, right.
3: And it's like, why wouldn't I invite my wife into this intimate space? But yeah, I don't know, man. It's crazy because it is, you have to overcome that hurdle, whatever the fears are, whatever those preconceived ideas are that you have to pray a certain way in front of your spouse and perform. It's just not even real. Like,
0: and maybe because it's so intimate is why they love it.
3: Yes. Yeah.
0: They want emotional connection, which is heightened when we go vertical with them together. And there's part of me that gets afraid of that.
1: Yeah.
0: I felt the same thing you said, Brian and George. So like, I can pray with any guy.
1: Right.
0: Yeah. I can walk up on stage. I mean, and you've heard my story when Ann said she was at church that morning. And that night she said, I wish the man that led our church lived here.
1: Wow. Yeah.
0: And when I asked her, and I didn't, understand what she meant. And maybe you've heard this, but I just turned to her and said, what do you mean? She goes, I watched you today. You're preaching with passion. You're casting vision. And then you pray with this like real relationship with God. And you, and she says, she goes, and you come home, you're just a dud. She literally said dud. And I responded really well. Yeah. I jumped up. And,
1: I bet you repented.
0: I was all of it. Honey, you're right. No, I mean, I said something like, I know the men in this church and you got the best one right here. Anyway. But the truth is, the only reason I'm sharing that, because our listeners have heard that.
3: Yeah.
0: She was right.
3: Yeah, absolutely.
0: She was right. I didn't realize it until the next day when I got alone with God, but I'm like, I need to step up in the home. I don't need to step up in my job. I'm bringing it there. Yeah. I'm not bringing it here.
3: Yep.
0: Have you felt that? Like, she, and I really led to know, what is spiritual companionship, partnership, leadership look like for you guys as husbands and as dads?
2: I think for me, the fear was that she knows me. She knows what I struggle with. She knows the intricacies of it. And so sometimes it felt like, man, does she believe what's coming out of my mouth?
0: Because we just
2: fought 15 minutes ago. Now I'm sitting here praying and does she actually believe what I'm saying? Well, I believe what I'm saying. So I think it was that fear that she knows me better than anyone, which is great. But at the same time, there was that fear of, man, I'm trying to lead you spiritually, but then you know all of my struggles. You know what I deal with and what I fight with. That made it really, really hard in the beginning, real hard. And I think with time, it's changed, but that was my struggle in the beginning.
0: How about you guys? Like the spiritual leadership or partnership with your wife?
3: Well, one, saying, babe, I'm struggling. Pray for me. It's empowering. It's also like it promotes trust. I remember when I first started sharing with her, I was battling in my head. I remember having thoughts of wanting to go watch porn. This was a few years back. And I was like, why do I need to tell this to my wife? I didn't do the act. You know what I mean?
0: But
3: the Holy Spirit was saying, no, you need to tell her. And I remember the first time I told her, I was expecting the judgment and the, well, let's solve this and let's do all the things. And I just didn't want any of that. Her response, though, was, wow, babe, like, thank you for sharing that. And there was some of the, what can we do to prevent, you know, what are the boundaries and stuff.
0: Yeah, right.
3: But the starting to practice that has deepened our prayer time together, or even our intimacy together. And it's just like trusting my wife.
0: Isn't that interesting that what you just shared? Yeah. A lot of guys wouldn't think that's leadership. You led.
3: Oh, absolutely, bro.
0: By sharing a struggle.
3: Yes.
0: That's they love that.
3: And the kids too.
0: Yeah.
3: Right. They need to see that.
0: They do. Yeah.
3: You know? So
1: Yeah, I think too often I think we put this weight on leadership as like this sense of you've got to set yourself up. Whereas Jesus modeled that sense of a leader, somebody who steps down. A leader, somebody steps down and shares their vulnerability. Right. Somebody who steps down and shares their struggles, their weaknesses, and says, how can we do this better together?
3: Yeah.
1: You know, it's not out in front and setting a pace as much as it is really stewarding this culture, this family culture, my relationship with you and my relationship with the Lord.
3: The key word is a partnership.
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6: It's a heart problem. This is Ken Ham, CEO of the Apologetics Ministry of Answers in Genesis. Even though the Bible presents many infallible proofs of Christ's resurrection, skeptics still refuse to believe it. But the problem isn't with the evidence. It's our sinful hearts. Jesus addresses this problem in one of his accounts where Abraham says of unbelievers, if they do not hear Moses and the prophets, neither will they be persuaded though one rose from the dead. And when Jesus raised Lazarus from the dead, the religious leaders couldn't deny it, so they plotted to kill him. The problem isn't the evidence. But Christ did come to earth as the God-man to die in our place and be raised to life. Will you believe?
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9: Friends, this is Janet Parshall, and I want to welcome you to the best of In the Market. Today's program is pre-recorded, so our phone lines are not open, but I do hope you'll enjoy today's edition of the best of In the Market with Janet Parshall.
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14: 17 years the Palestinians and Israelis negotiated.
15: This idea is
9: welcome to In the Market with Janet Parshall. So glad we're going to spend the hour together. So let me tell you what happened in my town. So the Pentagon decided that they were going to update its list of what they called verified religious affiliations for service members that are used in personnel systems. And so they took away the word Christian as a designation from several groups. But they faced a particular backlash from the Church of Jesus Christ of Latter-day Saints. They were not designated as Christian. Mormonism, that's another word for it. And so the list got shared online. I'm telling you, in full transparency, I've looked at the list over and over again. Agnostic, I'm not going to read all of it to you, but let me just give you a sampling. Agnostic, Baha'i, Buddhism, then it goes Assembly of God, Baptist, Brethren, Catholic, Church of God, Church of Christ, Church of the Nazarene, blah, blah, blah, goes on and on and on. Church of Jesus Christ of Latter-day Saints. I'm looking at it on the list. Hindu, Islam, Judaism, no religion, other religions, Sikh. So that's the pared down list. And that's, I see the Church of Jesus Christ, Latter-day Saints on the list. So you don't think the argument could be made that they weren't mentioned. The argument being put forth, and I'll tell you by whom in a moment, was that somehow LDS wasn't, quote, Christian. And that created a firestorm on X. X is literally the new marketplace of ideas. And so particularly the evangelistic fervor of several members of Congress, both in the House and in the Senate, who happened to be practicing Mormons, who pushed back and said, no, we are Christian. And it didn't end there, by the way. Mike Lee, in particular, I'm going to call him out. I'm sure he wouldn't be ashamed about this, said he went to the Pentagon and said, put the name back. And so the name was put back, but apparently somehow in some way it was designated as a, quote, Christian organization. But then what followed after that was very interesting. It became a tsunami of evangelism from the LDS Church, why we're Christian, what we believe, and then some kind of counter responses from people who said, no, you're not. Here's what you believe. And I thought, well, if that doesn't make the stuff of a good radio conversation, I don't know what does. And so just to give you a quote, because there were some pretty intense feelings, Mike Lee put out a video, posted it online and said, I think it's very unfortunate that the Pentagon has chosen to identify basically every faith group in America that professes faith in Jesus Christ as Christian, with one exception. That is those belonging to the Church of Jesus Christ of Latter-day Saints. I find this offensive, not because that happened to be my faith, and not just because it happens to be the faith of tens of thousands of U.S. military personnel, but it's also just a repugnant, it's just repugnant to any sense of decency, any sense of our common heritage, and our common belief that the government needs to not weigh in on doctrinal disputes between various religious denominations. I'm not quite sure they were doing that. I think that's a little bit far afield of exactly what the Pentagon was trying to do. They wanted to pare down the list. So then you get another Republican lawmaker who is also a Mormon. He called the list wrong, said it needed to be corrected. So then the Pentagon released a second version, which removed the Christian identifier from various faiths and denominations. So they just didn't say Christian. They just listed these denominations. And then a post by the Pentagon's response team to X said, the Pentagon's job is not to adjudicate theological debates, but instead to ensure sincerely held faith is respected and encouraged by our ranks. And so Mike Lee welcomed the update, saying that he was grateful to the Secretary of War for, quote, correcting the error. Okay, that's the cultural springboard for which we're going to have our conversation, because it begs the question. I don't care so much about who's on the list. I care much more about representations made online and in public and in interviews that somehow the LDS Church could say that they are, quote, believers in Jesus Christ and that they would be categorized as a Christian religion. Is that true? Well, in curious minds want to know. So where do you go? You go to somebody who knows this inside out and upside down. And that happens to be my friend, Dr. Corey Miller, who is the president and CEO of Ratio Christi. I love what this group does. It reminds us on a regular basis that so many kids who come from Christian homes and profess Christ as their Savior walk away, about 70%, it's an overwhelming number, once they get to college because intellectual questions couldn't be answered. So what Corey did brilliantly is found this organization and teaches young people to know what they believe, why they believe it, and Book of Jude, thank you very much, how to contend for the faith. But Corey is also something else. Not only is he a fabulous apologist, this is a man who grew up in Utah as a multi-generational Mormon, came to Christ in 1988. And then as a result of that, he ended up serving on pastoral staffs at four churches, taught nearly 100 college courses in philosophy, theology, rhetoric, comparative religion at various places like Purdue, Indiana University, Multnomah University, and the list goes on. Then from 2009 to 15, he was on the staff with Crew's Faculty Commons Ministry at Purdue. He taught philosophy and comparative religions at Indiana University for 12 years. And then he was published in multiple philosophical, theological outlets, books, articles, etc., and wrote several books, a lot of them dealing with this issue of the LDS Church, like Engaging with Mormons, Understanding the World, Sharing Good News, Responding to the Mormon Missionary Movement, and The Progressive Miseducation of America, Confronting the Cultural Revolution from the Classroom to Your Community. He's brilliant. One of the reasons why I love him. But the minute the story broke, all I could think of was Corey, because I thought, not only can he philosophize, not only can he theologize, but he understands the doctrine of the LDS Church. And he also understands why he left it. So, Corey, the warmest of welcomes. I took up a whole lot to set that story up as the background, but just, and forgive me for that, and thank you for your graciousness in allowing me to do it. But with all the multiple generational imprints in your life, in your heart, around your kitchen table, how in the world did you come to Christ after all those years?
15: Well, first, it's great to be here with you again, Janet. I grew up as a seventh generation Mormon. My ancestors participated in the very foundation of Mormonism. In fact, the earliest split and the highest level split ever involved my family. So I didn't know that I came from what some of my family call healthy stock, that I had that kind of a internal pedigree with Mormonism growing up. I found out later, but I had a friend who one parent lived in California, the other one in Utah, and at some point the dad had him for the whole summer and said, hey son, why don't you come down to California with me this summer and you can bring a friend, we'll spend the whole summer at the beach. I got there, we went to a camp, and the radio preacher spoke on hell, and I say that scared the hell out of me and heaven into me. That's not quite the whole story, but that's about how it started.
9: Wow. Well, let me get the rest of the story, as Paul Harvey said, when we come back. And then I want to go into the side-by-side comparison, something that you are so gifted at doing. This is In the Market with Janet Parshall. Dr. Corey Miller is with us, and we're responding to this brouhaha that happened on Capitol Hill that created this sort of evangelistic pushback from the LDS Church, which raised, I think, questions that should be answered. Are the LDS Church teachings in alignment with what Scripture teaches us in the Word of God? A lot to talk about. Glad you're going to join us. Stick around.
16: What's behind the wings at this airline? This is Matt Staver with Freedom's Call. Liberty Counsel sued United Airlines in three lawsuits on behalf of former employees whose religious rights were violated. The airline unlawfully refused to take part in the Title VII religious accommodation process and fired them for refusing the COVID shot. Each employee had religious objections to the use of aborted fetal cell lines associated with the experimental drug. One lawsuit is on behalf of a pilot who flew for United for over 25 years. Another is a former reservations supervisor who only worked remotely for 26 years. And the third lawsuit is on behalf of a former flight attendant who served for 28 years. United Airlines violated a fundamental employment principle to engage in an interactive process to accommodate sincerely held religious beliefs. Employers cannot force employees to choose between their faith and their livelihood. Stay informed at Liberty Counsel's website, lc.org/airline.
17: 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We get to spend the hour with Dr. Corey Miller, who is the president and CEO of Ratio Christi, and so thankful for the ministry and what they do. But also, germane to our conversation today is that he was a seventh-generation Mormon, but he came to Christ in 1988, and that's exactly where I wanted to pick it up. God is so good, isn't he? The way he guides and directs our step. So he gets invited, Corey does, to join a friend in California for camp. The preacher preaches, as you said, scared hell out of you and heaven into you. And that's pretty much the condensed Cliff's Notes of the story. But now, what's amazing to me, Corey, is not only that, but you heard something. The lights went on, the doors opened, the sunlight, S-O-N light, came into your life. But you had to go back to the multiple generations of Mormons who probably weren't going to be all that ecstatic about your decision. Tell me about that part of your story.
15: Right. Yeah. Mormons get excited about saying something like Jesus and his ministry are mentioned every 1.7 verses in the Book of Mormon. And he's right there on the church name. He's on our most important book, the Book of Mormon, another testament of Jesus Christ. But when I went to that camp and I heard the gospel for the first time against the background of law and sin, and grace became utterly graceful, I met Jesus, the real Jesus, for the first time, and I saw it in people as well. That transformed my life. I moved back to Utah my senior year of high school, where I was discipled a little bit more, and then the pressure was put on me from my extended family and friends that perhaps I'd made a very bad move. Maybe I became an apostate, maybe even a son of perdition, which I'm going to be cast out of even, you know, potentially the third degree of glory. And so in any case, whatever the interpretation is, I looked at that situation and took their challenge to reread the Book of Mormon for the sake of truth rather than tradition. And it's at that time that I realized, you know, the Book of Mormon has all kinds of problems. Why did I never see this before? I didn't really think about it in terms of truth. It was really a pragmatic reason. And most Mormons, I think it's like that. You become a Mormon for families or forever or some practical reason. It just works. It fits my lifestyle. It's about happiness and family. I don't know many Mormons that ever became a Mormon for intellectual reasons, although I know a lot that have left it for intellectual reasons. Mm-hmm. And so when I realized that the Book of Mormon was full of holes, that made me wonder. I always was taught that we believe the Bible as far as it's translated correctly, which meant that it wasn't. And it didn't matter because we always had guys downtown, the prophets, the apostles, and they took care of that for us. I no longer believe that. What am I going to do? Is the Bible the Word of God or not? Is it even historically reliable? Does God even exist? And if so, which God? And that's what sent me initially into some times of skepticism, and then I started coming across evidence that confirmed the Christian faith and ended up, you know, pursuing that for the next 30 or 40 years to the point where I got a PhD in philosophical theology. Taught it at Indiana University for a dozen years, and now I've written half a dozen books, and I'm just absolutely convinced that the Christian faith is intellectually superior to all competing worldviews. It's true, and Jesus is the movement maker in human history.
17: To which all I can say is amen, 4 exclamation points. So I wrote down, I love what you said, truth, not tradition. So that raises an interesting question. If one is, quote, raised in a Mormon family, is there the equivalent in Mormonism to a salvation experience? Or are you simply born into the religion, ipso facto, you become a Mormon? Or is there, I mean, I go back to Billy Sunday. Billy Sunday said that being raised in a Christian home no more makes you a Christian than standing in the garage makes you a car. So you have to have this knowledge of who he is. There is this act of repentance and acceptance and submission to who Christ is. Is there anything that's parallel to that in Mormonism?
15: If by spending eternity with Heavenly Father, then no, not like you can have assurance of this. We believe that through the atonement of Christ, all mankind may be saved by obedience to the laws and ordinances of the gospel. That's one of their articles of faith. And just how many laws and ordinances do you need to obey? All of them. How often? All the time. And by what date? By the end of this life. And you know, in Mormonism, I remember growing up, I had this conundrum at age 8 even, and a lot of Mormons experience this. In popular Mormonism, we believe you can try your best, and God will make up the rest. But in Book of Mormon Mormonism, we all know that there's a deadline and a requirement by which you must fulfill this. And so at age 8, I was told, you know, get baptized. That's when we all got baptized. And what happens? Well, it's baptismal regeneration. It washes away your sins. And I thought, well, I want to spend eternity with Heavenly Father. What happens after I sin when I've got a blank slate? Well, there's black marks on your slate. And so I thought as an 8-year-old, there's no way I could do this. I have to wait until I'm 88 years old and do it on my deathbed and beat the system. But then the next year, I just was terrified. What if I don't get baptized by proper priestly authority? Knowing that I should have, I'm going to have to give an account for that. And so I finally got baptized at age 9. But this is an internal conundrum amongst Mormons. You hear that it's just fine. You've got 3 degrees of glory. Most of us will go to some heaven or other. But in the Book of Mormon, you don't have anything like that. You've got heaven or hell, and it's not good news. You've got a deadline by which perfection must be achieved or else. And so, you know, Spencer W. Kimball, who was an apostle for 20 years and a prophet for 10 years, I used to sing songs about him as a boy in Sunday school class. He says in his most famous book, "Eternal life hangs in the balance awaiting the works of men. This progress toward eternal life is a matter of achieving perfection. Living all the commandments guarantees total forgiveness of sins and assures one of exaltation through that perfection which comes by complying with the formula the Lord gave. Be therefore perfect, even as your Father in heaven is perfect." And then he finally says, perfection, therefore, is an achievable goal. So, you know, Mormons, I think, are faced with that situation where they don't really have that kind of assurance. Jesus said, it is finished. There's the done and the doing. For the done, it's trust. The doing, they're still trying. And Mormons are all about trying. It's a different gospel in the name of another Jesus.
17: Wow. Oh, I have so many questions based on what you just said, Corey. By the way, you talked before about the scholarly work that you've done. As my resource on the information page, I put the book Leaving Mormonism, Why 4 Scholars Changed Their Minds. Dr. Miller is one of those 4. So if you're seeking, if you're questioning, this might be a superb place for you to start. If the answers to your intellectual questions about Christianity have not been answered, I guarantee you this book will. 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
19: About our mother in heaven, or Heavenly Mother, and kind of why we don't talk about her as much as we do about our Heavenly Father in the church. So just starting with that, why is that?
20: Well, I think because we don't know a lot about her. We've got almost like no revealed doctrine about Heavenly Mother. We know she's there. And that's, you can't teach many gospel doctrine lessons with Just that, yeah.
19: So we know that there is a mother in heaven who is with Heavenly Father. They're married and they have this perfect marriage. And we know that because we know that men can become gods and women can become goddesses. And we're commanded to get married and, you know, try to become like God. And it has been revealed to us in the latter days too.
20: Yeah, yeah. But I got a question. So you tell me that Joe Schmidt, he's digging in the ground, takes the plates out of the bucket, and he finds out you got a heavenly mother, but it's not in the Bible, therefore can't be true. Well, actually, you're right. It's not really in the Bible. But but there's some cool things to think about. And we know in the Old Testament, the original Hebrew, one of the more common names for God is Elohim, which is plural. It means gods.
4: Right.
20: So in the scriptures, it says God said, let us make man in our image. When you look at the Hebrew, it says Elohim says, let us make man in our image. There's a strong argument for a plurality of God saying, let us make man in our image. And we know the hour they're speaking to others, right? And so I think that's it's important to look at that and harmonize that with some cool little history. But there was a time where some of the Israelites and the Canaanites worshipped this mother goddess next to El and Yahweh named Asherah. Now, this might very well be some wacky pagan idolatry stuff or some like apostate conservation of a heavenly mother, but there is precedent for a mother goddess, a divine feminine in the ancient world in which Christianity comes from.
17: Okay, there's nothing to pick apart there. This is, by the way, a part of a YouTube channel that the Mormons put out there, and it's one of the biggest Mormon channels, quite frankly, on YouTube. So we're going to unpack what you just heard with a person who has multiple letters after his name because he knows how to talk about comparative theology. Dr. Corey Miller is our guest, president and CEO of Ratio Christi, a wonderful ministry that is about apologetics and help kids learn the truth and then contend for the faith. Okay, where do we start with this? Let me start first with the idea of a heavenly mother. And where does that teaching come from, first of all, Corey, that there is, and by the way, let me back up a little bit. As I understand it, there are three key books for Mormonism, the Pearl of Great Price, the Book of Mormon, and the Bible. And the Bible falls, in their perspective, in third place, not first or second place. So from where do they derive this idea, these kids were talking, everybody's a kid to me when you're younger than me, when these kids were talking about the fact that it's tough to teach doctrinally, but we know she's there. Okay, so ex nihilo, where is she coming from then in their worldview?
15: Yeah, you're not going to find polytheism or eternal progression, becoming a god or mother god in places like the Book of Mormon. So even Joseph Smith, his own theology sort of evolved. He's got a famous sermon, the King Follett Discourse, when another prophet who was there at the same time as my ancestors were, Lorenzo Snow, he said he got this by revelation, and Joseph Smith confirmed it and said, kudos, great job. Man didn't reveal that to you, but God did. And it's the couplet that as man is, God once was, as God is, man may become. It's called the law of eternal progression. I mean, it precedes even God himself. It's a metaphysical principle so that some of the speculative thinking gets talked about in other books, maybe the Doctrine and Covenants, maybe the Book of Abraham, the Pearl of Great Price, in sermons that were given and so forth. But, you know, when I taught comparative religions, when I would teach Eastern religions, I would have like Hinduism, Buddhism, Confucianism. And in Hinduism, you know, they say there are 300 million gods. I don't know who stopped to count each one of them, but at least that's kind of a number, 300 million gods. But if this idea of eternal progression has been going on for all eternity, then 300 million is very small. And depending on what one means by eternal progression, you know, the God we worship now, because a lot of Mormons want to deny that they affirm polytheism, even though they've got tons of statements by their prophets to that end. Like one apostle, Bruce R. McConkie, said, a plurality of God exists. There is an infinite number of holy personages drawn from worlds without number who have passed on to exaltation and thus are gods. That was Bruce R. McConkie. He wrote the book Mormon Doctrine, 700 pages. And further, on those other worlds, those other gods exist and are worshipped. But that worship then excludes the God of our world. So Mormons are often going to want to say, well, it's not technically polytheism that we affirm. We affirm henotheism, the Greek word heno, one. So we believe in many gods that exist, but we only worship one. Okay, but on those other worlds, they worship a different god and exclude this god. And by the way, if eternal progression is true, if I play my cards right, then one day I will have all the attributes of deity, not my God above me, my father above me. He'll have advanced on, sort of like Amway, you know, you get the diamond and you just keep going. but imagine where our God is now. Let's say he has 30 billion bits of knowledge, just for a round number. Well, at some point in the future, I will have 30 billion and one. So I'm not there yet, but at some point I'll be greater than the God I worship now. So the God that we worship is a Superman, and he's at the bottom of the totem pole right now compared to how many gods are actually out there. It's a very interesting worldview, but it's not Christian, and that's why the Department of War had it right initially.
17: Wow. And that's Dr. Corey Miller. This is a man I appreciate so greatly. Biblically grounded, contender for the faith, winsome in his proclamation of truth. He is the president and CEO of Ratio Christi, and we're halfway through this conversation, and I have a boatload more of questions. Stick around. We're going to take this deep dive into whether or not you can say, is the LDS Church a, quote, Christian religion? Back after this.
4: The number of churches incorporating patriotic elements in their July 4th worship services plummets. This is truth itself. As Americans prepare for the nation's 250th anniversary, fewer Protestant pastors believe patriotic displays belong in church worship services. A new report by Lifeway Research found that in 2025, 45% of Protestant pastors said they believe it was important to incorporate patriotic elements into worship services. That represents a sharp decline from 2016, when 61% of pastors said that patriotic elements were important. In 2021, 56% of surveyed pastors said the same thing. You can see these stories and more on our website, truthitself.com. Truth Itself is brought to you by the Helios Projects, working to train several hundred pastors who can't afford training. Pastors Call of God to preach and teach in Angola, Argentina, and Bolivia. $150 trains three at trainapastor.com.
17: Jesus told us to go into the world and not run away from it, and he didn't say it would be easy. 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We're visiting with Dr. Corey Miller, who is the president and CEO of Ratio Christi. And this is a man who really understands the doctrines of the Church of Jesus Christ of Latter-day Saints. And so based on some of the things we've seen posted on X lately, it raises, I think, some worthy questions to be asked in the marketplace of ideas. And that is, can you make the declarative statement that Mormonism is a Christian religion? And what Corey's doing is he's breaking down. He's written this. He lived it, as he's noted earlier. He was a seventh generation Mormon until he himself came to faith in Jesus Christ. So let me go back to where we were in that bit of audio that I just played. These three young people are discussing Mormonism. They raise some

0: Christianity doesn't ever contend that we are to try to rise to the level of being a god. We are to be submitted and conformed and transformed to the image of Christ. That's a diametrically opposite posture. But again, this idea that it's many gods predicated on their belief that there are many gods in the Mormon universe, but there is a complete avoidance, it seems to me, and educate me on this, Corey, of the Trinitarian nature of God, not meaning many gods, but God in three parts, we in our image, she says. Talk to me about this.
1: Yeah, when the term Elohim is used, it literally means strong ones. And sure, there's a plurality there in Elohim, but theologians have discussed this for quite some time. Is it a plural of majesty? Do we have the Trinity there? What we don't find evidences of is polytheism there, because everywhere else in Scripture, it says there is only one God. In Isaiah 43 and 44 and 45, says there is no other. I don't even know of another God. God doesn't even know. God's supposed to be all-knowing. He doesn't even know of another God. And so throughout Scripture, we're taught that there is one God, and we're shown over the varying passages there are three persons who all share attributes of deity, and those three persons are the one God. They share those attributes. It's not one plus one equals one. One plus one equals or it's one. It's more like one times one times one. You have three persons and one who. Divinity and persons. Just like in the hypostatic union, Jesus is fully God and fully man. There you have two whats and one who. So the laws of logic say that something cannot be both this, you know, true and false at the same time and in the same sense. It's a different sense when we're talking about whose and whats. Nowhere in the Bible do we find the doctrine that polytheism is taught. We do find there are pluralities of persons, and we find that there is one God. We may not be able to comprehend that, but we can apprehend it. We can't comprehend what light is, but that doesn't stop us from turning on the light switch either. Now, Mormonism, it not only has this idea of polytheism, but it doesn't even have a distinct theology or distinct anthropology. Gods and angels and men are part of the same species on a continuum, so that it's a question of whether at any one time they're more divinized humanity or humanized divinity. And so it's, yeah, it's not something, it's a completely different religion. And in fact, 50 years ago, Mormons did not want to be called Christians. And in fact, just 2.5 decades ago, one of their prophets said this about Christ. No, I don't believe in the traditional Christ. The traditional Christ of whom they speak is not the Christ of whom I speak. And he's referencing there, you know, the creeds of Christendom. They don't believe in the Nicene Creed, the Chalcedonian Creed, and so forth. The Book of Mormon says another testament of Jesus Christ, but it's a testament of another Jesus Christ. And this idea of God and man, humanized divinity or divinized humanity, gets infected into their understanding of Christ so that it's not the same Christ. So why do they get so upset about wanting to be labeled Christian by the Department of War? And the reason is marketing. They're trying to mainstream themselves until they get into your home and do the 4 or 5 missionary discussions, and then you get the real truth there. But as James Falconer, BYU department head of philosophy, has said, for the Latter-day Saint, a theology is always in danger of becoming meaningless because it can always be undone by new revelation. So how can you test or believe today's prophets then? Because today's truth can tomorrow become a lie. So we've put together another book, Janet, on dealing with the Mormon missionary discussions. I've assembled a team of 6 ex-Mormon missionaries who all served their 2-year missions, and they are going through the entire missionary discussions. If people are meeting with Mormon missionaries, they'll know exactly what to face. It's called Responding to the Mormon Missionary Message. I've got the Leaving Mormonism, Why 4 Scholars Changed Their Minds that you mentioned, and then my 101 book, Mormons Understanding Their World, Sharing the Good News, where we're looking at their psychology, sociology, and their theology and how to witness.
0: Wow. Excellent. That's what I'm saying. Just some tremendous, tremendous resources. So let me go back and forgive, if you will, Cord, the sort of rather pedantic and rudimentary questions I'm going to ask. But I just want to understand, going back to that transcendent question that started all of this, which is,

0: is the LDS Church a Christian religion? So as I understand it, this doesn't start until the person of Joseph Smith, who has an encounter with an angel who gives him some golden tablets on which is written a message, and only Joseph Smith himself is able to translate the tablets. Somewhere along the way, the translation gets lost, it gets retranslated a second time, and there's the use of stones to help translate. Can you break all of this down for me?
1: Yeah, and that's not even the consistent story. There are multiple stories along the way. His first vision, which is the early vision that Mormons adopt, you know, his time in the Grove, which church should I join? They're all trying to get me to join their church. And on one version, Heavenly Father shows up, and another it was an angel, another it was Heavenly Father and Jesus. One time it was age 14, then 15, then 16. We'll go with the 15-year-old one. And, you know, that's the first vision. But they've got contradictions just laced throughout the entire history, through the Book of Mormon, through their stories and so forth. So even there, you know, when he's translating through Urim and Thummim, these plates, you've got, you know, these problems with the Book of Mormon coming out. Let's just say what he was doing there was the only story of what happened. So voila, 1830, you got the Book of Mormon, and it's gone through 4,000 plus different changes inside of it that are substantial changes too. But let's say, you know, now you've got this Book of Mormon. Well, this Book of Mormon doesn't correspond to reality in the land at the time. It doesn't have, you know, it talks about horses and steel and these great battles. We don't have any archaeology to back any of this stuff up. Horses, you know, these things weren't even in the New World at the time. And so it's why I debated one Mormon scholar online one time, and I said, there is no archaeology behind the Book of Mormon, and I've come from Israel, and we, you know, you find it's a veritable sandbox of archaeological data. And he said, Corey is correct. We don't have archaeological evidence, but we will find it. So this whole thing is, you know, a story about a young man who claimed to have seen God, whose concept of God is either a Superman or it's impossible. To ever, you know, depending on your view of eternal progression. And then they've got a different God, a number of different gods with a different kind of nature than the God of Judaism, Islam, or Christianity. It's a totally different world religion. And then in the name of a different Jesus and a different doctrine of salvation. So the Mormon religion is not a Christian religion. Now, it may spell it C-H-R-I-S-T, but I always say to people, you know, like you, Janet, do you have a mom? And you say, yes. And I say, no way I have a mom. Can you spell that for me, M-O-M? And I say, oh, my gosh, maybe we have the same mom. Can you spell it backwards? Oh, that's how I spell it. Maybe we're brothers and sisters. Just because Webster's Dictionary says, you know, if you believe in Christ, you're a Christian. Well, I can call my cell phone Christ. That doesn't mean it has power to save me. That doesn't mean it's eternal. That doesn't mean it died on a cross or anything like that. So beyond words, the meaning behind their Christ, their God, and their salvation, and many other things are so far removed from the Christian story. It is a different world religion.
0: Uh-huh. So when we come back, Corey, because the crux of Christianity is Christ himself. From Genesis to Revelation, it is the story of Jesus. And I think the definitive plumb line in all of this is, what does the LDS Church believe about the person of Jesus Christ? So let me take a break. And when we come back, let me just say, this conversation's gone far too quickly. And Corey, I'm just thinking, when you look at all the books you've written on this, we have to come back now. And I want to walk my way through these books with you, particularly the very pragmatic one about how am I an ambassador for Christ when a Mormon missionary, who, by the way, is required to show up and do this missionary service, how do I respond in such a way that they see Jesus in me? Because what they're preaching is another gospel, as the Bible says, So how do I respond in such a way that's winsome? Do I respond at all? So that book alone, Corey, raises a panoply of questions I want to get into. In the meantime, remember the resource I have for ready access for you is Leaving Mormonism, Why Four Scholars Changed Their Minds. And then I have a connection to Ratio Christi, which is the ministry that Corey founded. He's the president and the CEO and has everything to do with strong, clear biblical apologetics. More with Dr. Corey Miller right after this.
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0: So when this brouhaha happened at the Department of War, when they sort of trimmed down their list of religious affiliations, trying to be more effective, the LDS Church pushed back and said, wait, you didn't label us as Christian. And it was Senator Mike Lee who really led the pushback, went to the Department of War, asked the secretary to change their list, and they modified their list, put it in there, and just took away the moniker Christian from all of these other groups. But one of the posts that Senator Lee put out was this: read the Book of Mormon. So my attitude is, hey, you want to evangelize? Let's meet in the marketplace of ideas. So he made this declaration. And I thought, fine, let's talk about what the Book of Mormon says. So here's his post. Read the Book of Mormon cover to cover, pray about it, asking sincerely to know whether it's true. Parentheses, the final chapter provides specific guidance on this point, end parentheses. Then tell me whether Latter-day Saints believe in Jesus Christ. Will you accept that challenge? Yes, sir, I will. And that's why Dr. Corey Miller is talking to us, a seventh generation member of the LDS Church before he came to Christ in 1988. And out of his exploration, God just made him a spectacular apologist. So he founds Ratio Christi. He's the president and the CEO, and this is about teaching young people to contend for the faith, knowing what they believe and why they believe it. So Senator Lee makes this statement about Jesus Christ. Then tell me whether the Latter-day Saints believe in Jesus Christ. Okay, so let me just, Abraham Lincoln said you spend 20% of your time preparing your argument, 80% of your time preparing your opponent's argument. The LDS Church makes the declaration that Satan is a spirit brother of Jesus. Nowhere in Scripture does that say that. So therefore, these two things cannot be right at the same time. One of them is true, one of them is false. Walk me through this.
1: Yeah, he was the spirit brother of Lucifer. His first miracle at the wedding of Cana was his wedding. He's polygamous. He came into being to become a god, but his being was forever because so is yours and so is mine. That's the sort of dirty little secret. Again, this isn't theology, the study of God, or anthropology, the study of man. They conflate the two, so I call it anthropotheism. Hmm. Now, on the surface, it's confusing to a Christian. You say, is Jesus Christ the Son of God to you? And they say, yes. Is he God the Son? Yes. What do you mean by God? Is Christ God? Has Christ always been God? Is God supreme? How can God be supreme unless he has always been supreme? On your view, wouldn't God, you know, be steps behind his own heavenly Father and other gods who are likewise eternally progressing for all eternity, precluding him from being supreme? So all kinds of tough questions come up if you start to press the envelope a little bit, once you start to realize beyond spelling it the same way, G-O-D or C-H-R-I-S-T, it's a different God, it's a different gospel, and it's a different Christ. And so Mormonism is not Christian. They want you to read it and pray over it and receive a burning in your bosom. But I use this illustration called the police lineup illustration. Last week, I was at the Salt Lake Temple talking with Brighamites, those who followed Brigham Young after Joseph Smith died. And then I drove through my old neighborhood where I grew up, and I saw my friend's home, who was polygamous and had 16 children in his home. He's part of the FLDS, the Fundamentalist Church of Jesus Christ of Latter-day Saints. They say pray over the Book of Mormon and receive a burning in your bosom too. But they're the one true of the one true churches. Then you realize that after Joseph Smith died, his first wife, Emma, and his son, Joseph Smith III, took it and went a different direction called the Reorganized Church of Jesus Christ of Latter-day Saints. Now it's changed its name too. And I say, imagine those three people appeared to me and they're all trying to win me over. Well, which church is the one true of the one true churches that I'm supposed to pray this Moroni chapter 10, verse 4 and receive this burning? And I say to the Mormon missionary, which one should I follow? Well, you follow ours. Well, are you saying those other two are lying? Oh, no, we wouldn't want to judge. But you're saying they're deceived, right? Oh, yes. Okay, so the point is you can be deceived by praying a prayer to receive a burning in your bosom, a feeling. How do you know you're not the one that is deceived? At best, only one of those contradictory views could be right. At worst, they're all false and we need to go elsewhere. And so this is why, as Christians, we believe in having a testimony and subjective encounters with God, too, but they need to be tested with objective testimony, the objective witness of Scripture itself and of nature as well, because God is the God for both of those. So, you know, we don't want to say that testimonies are bad. That's a process that I like to reach out to Mormons because that's their language, is this feeling and this burning in the bosom, and they want to bear testimony all the time, and they get very tenacious in doing it, and they confuse tenacity with veracity. Well, we want to be able to bear testimony about what Christ has done in our lives as well, but then we want to give them the gospel, because in the Book of Mormon, just like I understood, it is not try your best, and God will make up the rest. It is be perfect by this lifetime or else. It's got a different God, an incoherent concept of God, many gods, more gods than the gods of Hinduism, and a completely different gospel. Once people start pressing the envelope and sticking to the essentials, who is God, how does man get to heaven, both of which find their segue in the person and work of Christ, people will find that what the Mormon is putting off on them is not the same God of Christianity. And if people, again, want to go look at the resources and read the book that that we put out there for you know, those who are meeting with Mormon missionaries, who I think are deceiving people and are deceived themselves, well, the authors of this book know more than the ones that are in your living room because they fulfilled the two-year mission. You can also reach out to me at drcorymiller.org or go to our website, rocciochristi.org. We've got a booklet on Mormonism written by a former BYU professor that just came out last week as well. She's one of my co-authors.
0: Wow. Excellent. Outstanding resource. When you explain this to individuals who are on the cusp of leaving the LDS Church or have left and don't know what the next step is, how receptive are they to you when you explain, here's what Scripture says, here's what you've been taught? Do their eyes open or do they just push back because tradition trumps truth?
1: Depends on the Mormon and where they're at the time. You get five different Mormons, you get six different opinions. And so you need to diagnose the soul first, start asking questions, and then make your approach.
0: Wow. Corey, I know you've barely unpacked your suitcase because you've been traveling all over the place. But let me just say publicly, I want you back on again because I know that the people listening want to be winsome ambassadors for Christ. And when God brings the mission field to your front door and that Mormon missionary rings your doorbell and you're thinking, oh, no, I got to go. Or you put a no solicitation sign on your front door, whatever. My attitude is the mission field showed up on your front porch. How do you respond? So, Corey, let's talk again soon and let's dig deep into your book, Responding to the Mormon Missionary Movement. It was published in 2023, but it's as applicable today as the day that it was written. And don't forget, tons of resources, drcorymiller.org, and there's lots of resources at Rocio Christi as well. Corey, thank you. I knew this would be a superb conversation. My only regret, it went too fast. So I'm looking forward to our next conversation. Thank you, friends. I hope you're equipped, edified, and get out there and share the good news. We'll see you next time.
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10: The city of Seattle has chilled free speech regarding a Christian May Day gathering. We're going to be talking about this lawsuit on Faith and Freedom. I'm Matt Staver, founder and chairman of Liberty Counsel. Joining me is Holly Mead.
11: You know, we're representing a group of organizers. They call themselves May Day USA, and they've had revival events in five major U.S. cities, New York, Miami, Houston, Seattle, and Los Angeles. However, those last two cities, Seattle and Los Angeles, they had a lot of trouble regarding religious discrimination and actually violence toward them when they were out there simply trying to share the gospel.
10: Yeah, you know, the other three cities, these are big cities, they had May Day events with no problem. The May Day events actually were inspired by May Day events or something similar in Peru, where there was a lot of push with regards to LGBTQ and abortion, funded in part by George Soros and some of his organizations. And the Christians there said, enough is enough.
11: Yeah, we did.
10: Don't mess with my kids.
11: We did a TV program with Jenny Donnelly, who is one of the plaintiffs in this case, and she describes all of that. I think she was actually in Peru.
10: Yeah, she
11: when
10: was.
11: When this started.
10: And so they decided, well, let's do something similar here in the United States called May Day, and it was going to be in May 2025. And it was called May Day. So it had a double ring, both May, but it's May Day, a call to action. But these were events in which they were going to gather and pray for our country, for our cities. And they were going to stand for life and stand for God's design as male and female.
11: Right. And they were very peaceful. They didn't get violent. But the other side tended to get a bit violent.
10: Yeah. So they had it in five cities. And as you mentioned, the three previous cities, no problem. But when we got to Seattle, Seattle decided they're not going to grant their request to have this May Day USA event in the required area where they wanted it to be, in this general public venue.
11: Which was a common area, right?
10: Yeah. Most events take place. They decided they're going to approve it, but only in a place called Cal Anderson Park, which is located in a predominantly LGBTQ community.
11: And you know where they're going with that.
10: Yeah, so we're going to put it there. Well, they knew what was going to happen.
11: Yeah.
10: Because they're going to be protesters.
11: But they did it anyway.
10: And in fact, there were protesters. In fact, not only there were protesters, there were violent attacks from agitators, from Antifa, and from pro-LGBTQ people.
11: And the police shut it down. Yeah.
10: Yeah, and so the police shut it down, not because of the May Day USA people, but because the May Day USA people, the event, was being targeted by protesters, including violent protesters. So, in fact, some of the things that they did were despicable. Some of the protesters filled balloons with urine, and they were throwing the balloons at some of the people who were there praying. Others came to minors, and they did sexually explicit gyrations in front of them. One tried to pick a fight with them. None of the people with regards to the May Day USA were the violent individuals. But the police, because of the protesters, shut it down. And then the mayor the liberal mayor of Seattle, then blamed the peaceful people of the May Day USA as being extremist. Well, you know, the handwriting was on the wall. They had three events, no problem. They wanted to have this in a general public area where people generally gathered in a general public forum that's open for other people. They were denied that, and they were then put right in the middle of a predominantly LGBTQ community.
11: Yeah, so Liberty Counsel represents these plaintiffs, and we are arguing that Seattle's special events permitting scheme and its application violated the First Amendment, free speech, assembly, and free exercise of religion, and the 14th Amendment.
10: Yeah, so here's one of the things that it does. So we just recently filed our reply brief at the Court of Appeals, and we'll wait for the Court of Appeals to set oral argument at some point.
11: It's the Ninth Circuit, actually.
10: It's at the Ninth Circuit, yeah. So part of their event process is, number one, you apply to have an event, but they also get the input of these individuals. And the individuals in these various communities can deny your event. Well, that's a real problem because there's no criteria. So certain different downtown Seattle Association, for example, our reply brief talks about Seattle's permit process required for May Day USA organizers to obtain, quote, comments and objections from non-governmental actors, such as the Downtown Seattle Association, prior to obtaining a permit. In denying the permit, the city did so based on viewpoint as influenced by outside organizations rather than making the permit decision in a neutral manner regarding its content.
11: Yeah, and they wanted to have their event on Seattle's Pike Street, which is a traditional public forum. So that means that other groups are allowed to meet there, but they were discriminating against the May Day USA.
10: And so one of the reasons why they denied that in this traditional standard public forum is the Downtown Seattle Association. This is a private organization. It's non-governmental. The Downtown Seattle Association, when you apply to have a parade or a gathering permit, they have input. And so the Downtown Seattle Association, this non-governmental entity with no criteria to guide itself by law, can have a thumbs up or a thumbs down on your gathering. So that particular private association has the total veto power over whether you can use a public traditional fora for First Amendment expressive activities. That's clearly unconstitutional. Years ago, we filed a lawsuit on behalf of Martin Wisnowski, who wanted to distribute little Bibles at the North Dakota Fargo Dome. That was a big indoor dome in North Dakota, used both by North Dakotans and Minnesotans. And a lot of different events happened there. And that was a public venue to go out in front and be able to distribute whatever. Martin Wisnowski applied for a permit to distribute these little tiny Bibles to people that were going into the event. And the event organizers, the private entities, said, we don't want anybody distributing anything to people out there in the public forum. Now, we're not talking about distributing it inside the dome. We're talking about distributing things outside the dome in a place where people have a constitutional right to gather. So the people who were the individuals who were private, they would deny anything that they didn't want to be outside. We filed suit, and the federal court found that that particular policy was unconstitutional. Martin Wisnowski was able to later go there at a subsequent event and distribute these thousands and thousands of these little Bibles. It is unconstitutional when you have vague criteria by which to deny a permit. So the First Amendment requires specificity. So take the private actor out of it for a second. When you apply to a government and there's no private component, which is very odd, and that makes it very unconstitutional, by the way, when you apply for a permit, there needs to be objective, neutral criteria. So for example, you have to apply X amount of days before your event. You may have to meet other criteria. Everybody has to be on the same page. And then you, after you file your permit, the government has a certain amount of time, a time limit in which to grant or deny. If the government denies, it has to follow specific criteria that's set forth in the policy. For example, you didn't file it in time. You filed it 2 days before, but it's required to be filed 10 days before the event. Those are neutral criteria. Everybody has to abide by it. If there are generalities where the government can decide things and deny things or grant things without any criteria, it's unconstitutional. When you add a private actor into the mix, that in addition to what you have to comply with in the code itself, you've got a private actor who has the veto power, like this downtown Seattle association, with no criteria. They can just say, we don't want you, or we do want you. We will give a veto, or we'll give an okay. That's really, really unconstitutional. Before obtaining a permit, that is a clear violation of the First Amendment. So that's the issue that's now before the Court of Appeals. That is the basis for why Seattle denied this permit. It's blatantly unconstitutional. For more information, go to Liberty Counsel's website, lc.org.
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15: I'm Ruth Kramer with Mission Network News. Myanmar's president is visiting China this week, complete with a state welcome. The junta government in Myanmar, which took power in 2021, still faces pushback to its legitimacy. Todd Nettleton with the Voice of the Martyrs USA says optics matter, as China shows it's willing to work with the junta. In Myanmar, the people are facing economic and political instability, and Christians have added the layer of persecution. Pray for the church in Myanmar to remain faithful witnesses to Christ. And have you heard the phrase, it takes a village to raise a child? Well, a similar process applies to scripture delivery. It takes a team to get scripture booklets from the factory to the port to people in need. WMP's Helen Williams says Christians in Venezuela put this process to the test after a 3-year wait. God provided Maria to oversee the process. She helped pastors get nearly 1 million booklets in record time. Mission Network News, a service of One Way Ministries. I'm Ruth Kramer.
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10: The director general of the WHO, General Tedros, he claims that climate change has killed 8 million people. He doesn't cite any statistics or data to support that. He believes that this claim gives the WHO the authority to control nearly every aspect of our lives, including what food we are allowed to eat. And yes, he thinks that bugs are a good source of protein.
11: 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It's a political agenda they're using to push their policies.
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16: 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For more information, the phone number is 417-628-3083.
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17: An interactive program featuring ministers and leaders of the Christian community addressing the issues that are challenging the church today. 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
19: There is a slide away from God's truth. The targets are Christians. These are high-value targets Satan wants to destroy. This is Mark Taylor, and you're listening to Crosspoint. My guest today, David L. Johnston, who says, "We are at war, and today Satan wants to destroy Christians who are standing for the truth." David, welcome to Crosspoint. Thanks for joining us today. And I noticed when I first seen this book you put out, you are a high-valued target. And when the good guys become targets, well, there's no doubt that's going on. If you call yourself a Christian, you have kind of put a target on your back these days, and especially if you act like a Christian.
18: Got that right. We're in big trouble. The war is on.
19: Yes,
18: the war is on.
19: It is. I just actually was just reading a piece from somebody that put out, they call themselves a realist, and they may be right in some of their areas, but, you know, they say the Christians have pretty much lost the culture war. Well, I don't know that for sure, but I know we're in a war, and I know we are a target of an enemy that has some power to work against us. How do we handle that? I mean, you put a book out here about a high-value target, so since we are the target, what can a Christian do?
18: Good point, Mark, and that is that the first step is to realize that we are being targeted. You have to know that that's what's going on. Consequently, the need for some explanation that right now evil will not tolerate virtue. It cannot live side by side with virtue. It views goodness, morality, and moral intelligence as the enemy because it is the number one hindrance to its agenda of continued and unrestrained evil. And that's why your program is so important, Crosspoint, is because you're giving an alert to, hey, there's a danger right now. We're all facing it. You need to know what it is, because if you don't know that it's going on, you won't know how to respond to it. So it's true. I appreciate your comment, too, about the Christian's perspective, because already Christendom, as opposed to Christian, has been targeted. And unfortunately, in the broad sweep of Christendom, has already not only been targeted, but victimized in a lot of ways. So the salt has lost its savor.
19: Yeah.
18: The light's gone out, you know. And, of course, when the salt loses its savor, three things happen. Number one, it's good for nothing. Number two, it gets cast down. And number three, it gets trodden under the foot of men. And that is what's going on right now with Christendom. Yeah. It's being trodden under the foot of men. And why? Because the salt has lost its savor.
19: Yeah. In the book, you've got 20 or 12 chapters. You start out with what is a high-value target. You go to who is the enemy. And then in number three, your third chapter is beware. And in there on page 35, you say, beware of these 10 things. And you said, look at the 10 strategies of the enemy and things that we are to be aware of to guard against concerning our lives. So could you kind of give us a few of those?
18: One of the things, of course, is the enemy within. Aren't we learning that in our American culture right now? It isn't the enemy across the sea, over the ocean, other continental attacks. It's the enemy inside. And if America is going to be destroyed, it's going to be, as the Founding Fathers recognized, from internal. And so that's the same thing with Christendom. It's the enemy within. Our ranks have been infiltrated. And I think in the book I mentioned that there are four different kinds of wolves referred to in the scripture. And one of them is false prophets. They come in sheep's clothing. But the scripture says inwardly they are ravenous wolves. And so we got to watch out for the false messengers. And not only that, but false spiritual leaders who are in it for economic benefit. You know, Ezekiel is full of warnings about that. The priests, it says, have violated my law. They profane the holy things. They don't distinguish between holy and unholy. Wow. They have made no difference between the clean and the unclean. This has happened within the church system. They are selfish spiritual leaders, and Ezekiel really does give us big warning about that. And that's why I think, Mark, that, and this is really tough, and by the way, good for you for taking on tough subjects, because if we don't do this, you know, the stakes are really, really high.
20: Yeah.
18: For the time has come when judgment must begin at the house of God.
20: I agree.
18: We've got to get corrected here if we're going to do anything out there, you know. And so we got selfish spiritual leaders. We got false teachers. The scriptures are just straight up about them infiltrating, coming in unawares. But they come in unawares. And so the destruction is internal. The enemy has infiltrated the ranks. And it's really tough, in my perspective, to deal with that because you end up looking censorious. You know, you look like you're a critic. You look like you're always pointing your finger. But there's this proper way of doing that. And I think it's what the scriptures teach. And Jesus himself taught it when he said, we examine yourself to see whether you're in the faith or not. And so examination is really an important part of assuring that we are really in the faith and doing what we should do.
20: Well, David, do you think that Christians, or a good many of them anyway, don't see evil or don't have just been lulled into thinking that evil's really not that bad?
18: Oh, my. You have nailed it, Mark. That scripture is so important. And see, I think it's Isaiah chapter 5. Woe unto them that put good for evil and evil for good. Bitter for sweet, sweet for bitter, etc. But, I mean, the consequences, I think, in that chapter, the reason they do it is because they become wise in their own eyes. We have rejected God. When you reject God, you reject what God stands for. He is quoted often in Scripture as the God of truth. And when truth no longer exists because it's been rejected, when God's rejected, truth is rejected, so men start to dream up their own ideas of what right and wrong is, and thus we have faulty moral value systems. Yeah. And right now, the culture is under a moral terrorism.
20: Yeah.
18: And you know what's even, I mean, it's happening to all of us, but you know where it's gone. It's gone to the children. It's so sad. So sad. They are after the children. And so terminology, I mean, school libraries are full of photographic material. Yeah. They have drag queen story times for children, and they're teaching gender fluidity. But it's like these things are unthinkable, and the devaluation until we are headed toward the Dutch thing where sex between adult and child is now being viewed as a constructive thing for the child as well as the parent. Yeah. This is beyond the pale, because evil has no limits to it.
20: Yeah.
18: Its agenda has no restraint. Here we are. So we've got to recognize it. We've got to recognize that the enemy is within, because if judgment doesn't begin in the church, the salt will never get back to doing its job.
20: Yeah, that's true. Very true. David, you were raised a pastor's son. You're from Canada. You decided to reject that teaching young on, and you set your sights on doing something else with your life. But today you're a pastor in Florida. Now, how did this all happen?
18: Mostly they call me the pastor, not the pastor. Well, I'll tell you what, when I was 18, I actually had an accident, and I was struck in the head on track and field day with a discus. The guy threw it the wrong direction. I was 5 feet away, and he hit me in the forehead. I was unconscious for a couple or 3 days, and I had fainting spells. I wasn't allowed to drive. I wasn't allowed to work, and so on. And my father and mother went to camp to work at the children, and I had nothing to do. And I found my dad's credit card, so I got gas in my car, and I went to the campgrounds and met with them. And of course, I made friends with a camp cop who was another pastor, because that way I wouldn't have to keep curfew. You know, I was a rebellious, rotten kid. And so one night, this guy says to me, he said, this pastor who was playing cop says, how come you're not a Christian? I said, I've tried to find God, but I can't find him anywhere. I've read Descartes and Berkeley, and I've read the philosopher, but I can't find God. He said, well, if you're going to find God, you got to go where God is. I said, where's that? He said, over there in the tabernacle. You haven't been to one meeting since you got to this great campground. So the next night I went there, and I went to the altar, and nothing happened. I got in my car, told my folks I was driving up 80 miles to visit some friends. I'm 22 miles about to a little town called Brighton, Ontario. And I swear, Mark, I heard a voice that was as audible as could be. David, I love you. If you go back to camp, I'll meet you at the altar tonight. So I turned around and went back to campgrounds. And when I entered campgrounds, my parents happened to be walking right where I was driving in. And they said, what are you doing here? I thought you were leaving. I said, I came back to get saved. They thought I was making fun of them like I unfortunately had done so many times. But that night, I couldn't wait for the preacher to get finished. I only remember his text. They which do hunger and thirst after what's right shall be filled. That's all I remember. I got to the altar. Mark, it was like hands came upon me that were not affected by my bones or my shoulders. Took a hold of my heart, smashed it into a million pieces. Yeah. Started putting it back together again. 2 hours later, everybody else was gone from the tabernacle. And it was midnight now. I walked down by the lake and I sat on a railroad tie. And I realized for the first time that something had gone out of me that's never come back. And someone had come into me that would never leave me. And I looked at the stars and the moon. I thought, oh, this is so good. So that was transformative for me. And because of that, I went to college, entered the ministry. So that's a little story, and all credit goes to our Lord and Savior. Amen?
20: Amen. That's true. Yeah. So now, you know, you're a pastor. Now, you've written other books, and you also have an online ministry, I understand. So tell people about that ministry, and also, you know, if they're interested in knowing more about this book, High Value Target, how do they do that?
18: Certainly. The name of our website is nothingbutthetruth.org. Nothingbutthetruth.org. Our books are available on, of course, Kindle and Amazon, etc. Books, probably the one everyone should start with, is called Why You Were Born. Mark Twain said, there are two important days in a person's life. The first one is when he's born, and the second important day is when he finds out why. So it's a book of self-discovery on why you were born. Highly recommend. Secondly, another book previously published under the topic of how to conquer iniquity, but nobody knows what iniquity was, so they didn't buy the book. Not that sales were that important, you know. But shockingly, Mark, the Bible word for narcissism is iniquity. Mm. And he was wounded for our transgressions. Everybody's got that one straight. Now we're happy about that. But he was bruised for our iniquities. Nobody knows what that is. I've asked pastors, evangelists, missionaries. Nobody knows what iniquity is. How does it differ? And so there are 367 verses in the Bible on that subject of iniquity. So of Satan, he was crooked in all his ways until iniquity was found in him. He didn't go out and sin right away. He committed iniquity. What was it? And he tells it, I will be lifted up. I will be like the Most High God. I'll exalt my throne above the throne of God. He became a narcissist, a competitor with God. He wanted to be God, take God's place. That's what narcissism is. So to really get a definition of iniquity, one should go back to that 53rd chapter of Isaiah. He was wounded for a transgression. Bruce Renner came out. Next verse. All we like sheep have gone astray. Now, here it is. We have turned everyone to his own way. That is a definition of narcissism. Turning to our own way. And now the next phrase. And everyone has turned to his own ways, but the Lord hath laid on him the iniquity. There you got it.
20: Yeah.
18: The going of our own way, the narcissism, is the iniquity. And, of course, it's so wonderful because in Acts, it tells us that Jesus, that the Father raised up the Son to bless us in turning every one of us away from our iniquities. This is a crucial message, because becoming a Christian isn't just saying, signing a card. It's a change of government. It's a change from self-government to Christ's government. The government shall be upon his shoulder. It's a change of lordship. And so perhaps it's fitting, and thank you for the opportunity to say this as well, is that the attack on Christianity from within is also theological. The no lordship gospel has got us into this condition where, and Jesus put it this way. He said, why do you call me Lord and don't do the things I say? And not everyone that says Lord, Lord shall enter the kingdom. He that does it, who does the will. So the no lordship gospel has taken over even major parts of evangelicalism, and it is the undermining the ruin. So the second book is called, we changed the name of it from How to Conquer Iniquity to How You See Yourself. But it's going to take you through the 367 verses in iniquity in the Bible, and it's probably the biggest Christian issue I know of.
20: Well, folks, stay with us, and we're going to be back here in just a little bit, as we're again going to be talking with a high-value target with David Johnston. This is Mark Taylor. 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There you can access the current Crosspoint program as well as the last four programs that have been aired. Never miss another Crosspoint program again. 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Welcome back to Crosspoint. I'm Mark Taylor. My guest today is David Johnston. And he has written a great book here, You're a High Value Target, When the Good Guys Become Targets. Now, David, just before we left, you was getting ready to tell us how people can find out more about the book. How can they do that?
18: Yeah, our website is nothingbutthetruth.org, but you can find the book on all the major booksellers. It's even on Audible if you want to listen to it, along with... I mentioned Why You Were Born and How You See Yourself. There's another book called The Ultimate Life Management System, which is basically an explanation of how Jesus manages our lives. By the way, Mark, I really like the name of your show, Crosspoint.
20: Yeah.
18: Because the point of the cross, is a return to God, a return to morality, a turn to justice, So good for you. So high value target is what do we do when the good guys become the targets? And that's primarily what's going on today. If people might be interested, I'll mention another book. It's called, I wrote it for veterans who suffer from PTSD. Because when a man on the battlefield has to shoot somebody, then he has to search his body, and he pulls out a picture of his wife and his little girl. And that soldier has to live with that the rest of his life. And that's why there's so much suicide. That's why there's so much chemicals used to mask and cover addictions. Because the psychiatrist doesn't know how to get rid of the past. So the book is called For Every Soldier, There's a Time to Kill and a Time to Heal. Based on Ecclesiastes chapter 3, you probably know the passage, I'm sure you do. For everything there's a season, purpose to everything under the heaven, a time to be born, a time to die. Two verses later, time to kill, and a time to heal. Anybody who has to kill has to heal. And the wonderful thing about Jesus, and this is a gift book, by the way, for veterans. And it's a short read. 25 minutes probably get them through the book, but it's a very artistically presented book. But the thing about Jesus, which is so great, is he knows, he's the only one who knows how to make the old things pass away and everything else become new. And that's what every soldier has to have.
20: Yeah.
18: That's actually what every one of us needs, isn't it?
20: I would say so.
18: We've all gone. Yeah, we've all gone on. And this is the amazing thing about this, the cross and the cross point and the point of the cross. It's the place where everything bad that's ever been three things happen to it. It gets forgiven. It gets cleansed out of existence. It gets forgiven, it gets cleansed, and you get reinstated back to what God intended you to be and living out your full potential. I call it your embedded natural ability, spiritual gift, for the rest of your life without the hindrance of the past.
20: Yeah.
18: Oh, that's what the gospel's about.
20: Yeah. Chapter 6 of the book says, know your enemy and his devices, or his devices. And, you know, that is a really good one there because, you know, you kind of wonder sometimes if Christians really understand their enemy or really understand the devices he's using and thinking these things are normal when they're actually not normal because there's somebody behind those things.
18: Boy, isn't that the truth? The devices. This is a subject. Here's the point, though. The scriptures tell us that we are not ignorant of his devices. Because if you don't know how the enemy is going to come after you, how do you know how to deal with him? You know, he has no scruples. He has no scruples. He's an accuser. I mean, he's always pointing his finger at you to get you into self-condemnation, because then he doesn't have to accuse you anymore. You accuse yourself. You self-destruct. And haven't we got a phenomena going on right now today of in this culture of self-destruction?
20: Yeah.
18: I mean, it's not just drink by drink or drug by drug, but and pill by pill. I mean, how did that happen? It's because the enemy has turned us against ourselves, and we believe him. He's a tempter. He's a murderer. He's a liar. He's a thief. Jesus said the enemy, he comes to steal, to kill, and destroy. But when I'm come, that you might have life and have it more abundantly. Probably one of the worst strategies is that he has been able to blind people to truth, to morality, to goodness, to righteousness. For of him, the scripture said, the God of this world and of Abraham hath blinded not their eyes, but their minds, blinded the minds of those that believe not, so that the glorious gospel, the light of the glorious gospel of Christ, should shine unto them. So he's a preventer of people seeing, understanding, hearing, and receiving the truth. He's a trickster.
20: Yeah, he is.
18: Probably the worst thing, Mark, is that he poses. He's a fake.
20: Yeah.
18: He poses as a good guy. Remember what Scripture says? It's no marvel Satan is transformed into an angel of light. He didn't come looking. He didn't have a red suit with horns on his head. He looks like the most attractive thing you've ever seen in your life.
20: Yeah.
18: He's a deceiver.
20: Yeah. You know? And I know you talk about that in chapter 7, about recognizing the light, and you talk about the enemy. Satan typically, you know, comes to us not looking like the devil. But you also talk about how do you, you know, the early warning signs of enemy activity. Can you give us a little insight into what people can pick up on when there is early warning signs of the enemy activity?
18: Good question. Good question. Very perceptive, too. We are in the middle of a propaganda war.
20: Yeah.
18: The only way the devil can get to your heart is through your head. God speaks to the heart to get to the head. Satan speaks to the head to get to the heart. So the first sign of his attempt to control you is to affect your thinking. And so what happens is you will experience the intrusion of evil thoughts, unscriptural thoughts, unbiblical thoughts, immoral thoughts. These are coming. Where are they coming from? He's coming from the enemy. So the first early warning sign is it's in our minds, because that's the only way he can get to our hearts, through our mind.
20: Yeah.
18: And that's why, by the way, So many great scriptures about this. There's a whole 8-part agenda for controlling our thoughts. And of course, the landmark scripture is, the great Romans 12 chapter, present your body's living sacrifice, and then goes on to say, don't be conformed to the world, but be transformed by the renewing of your mind. You got it. You know, Christ has to do with getting your heart right. The next step after becoming a Christian, getting your

0: contrary to truth, to the knowledge of right and wrong, contrary to the Bible. That's why man shall not live by bread alone, but by every word that proceeds out of the mouth of God. You know, so we got to get our heads right. A little tip, if you wouldn't mind me, Mark, mentioning this.
1: Go ahead.
0: Because I tell people to take a sheet of paper, put a topic at the top, like friends, for example, okay? Draw three columns. Left column, scripture. Middle column, principle that's stated in scripture. Third column, application. Scripture, principle, application. So you got a topic called friends. Find the scriptures in the Bible about friendships. Put them in the left column. State them in the middle column. What are the principles? And then how does it apply to you? If a person can go through the Bible and do scripture, principle, application on every topic, they have mastered. They have mastered it all. Scripture, principle, for example, with friends. He that has friends must show himself friendly. There's a good scripture. He that walketh with a wise man shall be wise, but the companion of fools shall be destroyed. There is the scripture. State the principle. How does it apply? Who's in that category? Make no friendship with an angry man, lest thou learn his ways, get a snare to your soul. So we go scripture, principle, application, and get a notebook and get a bunch of pages. Put the topics in there. Because after you become a Christian, the very most important thing to do is to learn to think God's way about every subject. So back to your question. The early warning sign is when the enemy wants to bring thoughts to you and to me that are contrary to the thoughts we know from God.
1: Yeah. Well, folks, stay with us, and we're going to be back with more of High Value Target right after this.
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3: I can certainly trust him.
1: Welcome back to Crosspoint. I'm Mark Taylor. Today with me, I have David L. Johnston. Now, David talks about a high-value target when good guys become the targets. That's what we're discussing today. And you know, I know, David, in the book, you kind of talk about, you know, we're to be soldiers. Jesus reminds us that, you know, we as people of God, we do have enemies. But again, you know, we have to remember that people are not our enemies, even though the devil uses people to fight us. I try to tell people sometimes, you know, or myself, when, you know, you're into it with somebody else, look past that person. Somebody else is involved in that, and they're just triggering that person to do that to you or act that way. And, you know, we've got to be able to see the real enemy when we're addressing these things.
0: You couldn't have said anything more important than that. Isn't that commonly known that the number one rule of warfare is know your enemy? That's where it starts, right?
1: Yes.
0: And it certainly is the devil. The problem with the devil is he does use other people. And he's got a lot of cooperation. But the question you pose is so important. The Christian soldier is different than the soldier. We march under a different banner. We live by a different set of principles. We're guided by a moral code that must rule superlatively in every action towards people. And that rule is love. The proof of a Christian is that we love. And staggeringly, Jesus comes along and he breaks all the former ideas. And he says, you've heard it said that you should love some and hate your enemy. But I'm saying to you, love your enemy. Do good to those that despitefully use you. Do good to those who say all manner of evil against you falsely for my sake. Rejoice. Yeah, take the heat. You can do it, soldier.
1: Yeah.
0: But don't let the enemy reduce you to his tactics, because you can never overcome evil with evil. You can overcome evil only with good.
1: Yeah.
0: And this is probably the trickiest thing right now in our cultural battle that we're on, which includes everything from

0: the enemy infiltrated all the way up to the Supreme Court and Congress and everything else. And so we get aggravated, and we know they're wrong, but the temptation is to fight them after the flesh.
1: Yeah.
0: But here's what the scripture says, that though we walk in the flesh, we do not war after the flesh. But the weapons of our warfare are not carnal, but they are mighty through God to the pulling down of strongholds. So comes the scripture and says, overcome evil with good.
1: Yeah.
0: So if your enemy is hungry, you give him something to eat. If he's thirsty, you give him something to drink. Wow.
1: Yeah.
0: If he's cold, you put coals of fire upon his head to keep him warm at night on the side of the road. See, we are soldiers of a whole different stripe. We are, in fact, you know, that chapter of 13 of Romans about being subject to the higher powers, about government, right?
1: Yeah.
0: After it ends with this, owe no man anything but love. So our mission as soldiers is to love our enemies. Now, what does that mean? To love our enemies means to relentlessly choose the highest good for them without personal benefit or profit for ourselves. To relentlessly choose the highest good for them without personal benefit or profit for ourselves until such time as that highest good for them becomes a reality.
1: Yeah.
0: We don't give up. Now, the question becomes crucial then, what is love like, you know? And so, hence the 13th chapter of Corinthians. Can I digress just for a moment?
1: Yeah, sure.
0: Back to, in Leviticus 19:17, it says, thou shalt not suffer thy neighbor to sin, but thou shalt in any wise rebuke him, and not suffer sin to come upon him. Now, the problem if we use the word rebuke, it has the connotation of an angry disposition, a pointed finger, ugly thing about it. And yet, the scripture, New Testament, we are under instruction. Preach the word, be in season, out of season, reprove, rebuke, exhort with all long suffering. Remember, the servant of the Lord must not strive, but be gentle. So we've got to get rid of this connotation that reproving and rebuking people is an angry disposition, but it's a loving act. Somebody needs to sit down with the president. Somebody needs to sit down with a congressman and say, sir, I don't know if anybody has ever come in here who loves you, but I'm here because I love you. And sir, I want you to know that someday you're going to be held accountable for every decision you make. Every action as a politician. You could be in big trouble. I'm going to leave that between you and God. That's the kind of feeling I'm talking about. And so the Christian soldier, he's not weak, sick, anemic. He's not soulless and gushy, slushy, and mushy. He looks the enemy in the eye with compassion, with love, with discernment, armed with the truth, and able to confront him in the most constructive, loving way. You know, if we Christians would learn to do that, if we would learn how to rebuke properly, we could create a revolution of righteousness. But we cannot. It's really this simple. God's work must be done God's way.
1: Yeah.
0: And so, soldier, endure hardness. Isn't it interesting that that's one of the commands? Endure hardness as a good soldier of Jesus Christ. Hardness. You got to take the heat. You got to take the opposition. You got to take the mockery. It has to be like knocking a mosquito off your arm. It's not a big deal. We endure hardness. We can do it. But we have to fight the fight. That's why the apostle said, I have fought the fight. It is a fight. And in fact, Paul's writing to Timothy, his junior, who's pastoring a church of thousands of people at 18 years of age. And look at Timothy. That's why it says Timothy is about, don't anybody despise your youth, Timothy. And that's why Timothy says, the scripture says about Paul to Timothy, flee youthful lust, because he's talking to an 18-year-old pastor. And this is what he says to him. Timothy, I commit to thee that you might fight a war, a good warfare. 1 Timothy 1:19. So being a soldier, now here's the hard part. A soldier is somebody who's involved in combat. And it's someone who has to separate himself from a lot of legitimate civilian enterprises. Hence again, the scripture, no man that wars entangles himself with the affairs of life. Then he can please him with called to be a soldier. So we Christians must be careful not to be caught up in our own version of covetousness, building. I mean, didn't Jesus make it really plain when he said, set your affection on things above and not on things of the earth?
1: Yeah.
0: I fear so much, Mark, that the infiltration by the enemy into Christianity has got us where we don't have very much different values than the world.
1: I agree completely with that. Yeah. There's no doubt that it's definitely happened that way. And what you were just talking about, it has a lot to do in your 12th chapter of the book where you're called to be a soldier. And you tell us, you know, not to mistake in our nature of war, and not misguide the use of our weapons. You know, we have to remember what our weapons are and how to properly use them. And, in all of this, people are faced with constantly, like you had talked about earlier, the moral terrorism that actually some of us are feeling. It's the morality of the society is just going so fast, which tells us that we're definitely in a time period that we've never seen anything like before in our lives. And we are, we've always known we've been targets, like your book talks about. But now, I think the word high-value target really comes out more so than what you wrote here in the book about, because now they're really, their value is to get rid of us, and we're like the last whatever it is to stop everything else from happening.
0: Have you ever said it well? You have said it well. We are the last bastion of hope. But yes, that is why we have to be, to have soldiership. A soldier is someone who obeys orders. Being a real Christian, if Jesus is really my commanding officer, if he really is my Lord, I cease to have an opinion on any matter on which he has always spoken in his word. I am living by commandment. And this is a joyful way to live, by the way. Just doing what the CEO says to do. For he is the author unto all of salvation, to all them that obey him. Spirit's given to them that obey him. So a soldier, we got to start getting the orders and following the orders. And what I really like about being a Christian soldier is there's no hate. There's no murder. It's like Jesus said, if you follow me, I'm going to make you fishers of men. And the difference between fishing for fish and fishing for men is vast. When you fish for fish, you bring them from life unto death. But when you fish for men, you bring them from death unto life. And that's the call, soldier. We're on the right side. We're going to win in the end. That's not at issue. The issue right now is, will we be indeed soldiers of the cross?
1: Yeah.
0: Because without us, it's lost.
1: Yeah.
0: The enemy wins.
1: Okay, so, David, before we run out of time, again, tell people how they can find out more about, you know, this book and other work you've done?
0: Our books are all available on Amazon. They are available digitally on Kindle as well. They are on audible.com, along with a whole bunch of other locations that I can't remember.
1: Yeah.
0: Our website is nothingbutthetruth.org. And they would be welcome there. There's about 400 video teachings on whole bunches of subjects that are free of charge. And we would certainly welcome people to engage. And if we can help in any way, that's what we live for. We're all in this together.
1: Yes, as Christians so we are. That's no doubt about it. Yeah. Well, David, thanks again for being with us today.
0: Thank you.
1: Appreciate
0: thank
1: you taking the time to do that.
0: Can't thank you enough. God bless you and yours.
1: Wonderful interview there today with David Johnson. Folks, David's heart is to see people get out there and understand their high-value target, but to do something with their life for Christ. And he gives you a lot of instruction in the book. You heard him quoting scriptures. That's the other book I have here with me, the Holy Bible. And that's a book that will help you, as well as a book that David had out here. But the Bible, it helps all of us if we will follow the words that are in it. It accurately will direct your life. The Bible contains the most important words you're ever going to read and certainly ever follow. Be sure and join us again next time as we again discuss issues that are affecting the church. Have a great week. Allow God to use you for His purposes. The greater things can be done. Make your life count in God's plans for eternity. I'm Mark Taylor.
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3: 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Owned by Judy and Danny Harper, Harper's Kennel of Stella, Missouri specializes in French Bulldogs. For more information, the phone number is 417-628-3083.
4: I'm Ruth Kramer with Mission Network News. Myanmar's president is visiting China this week, complete with a state welcome. The junta government in Myanmar, which took power in 2021, still faces pushback to its legitimacy. Todd Nettleton with the Voice of the Martyrs USA says optics matter, as China shows it's willing to work with the junta. In Myanmar, the people are facing economic and political instability, and Christians have added the layer of persecution. Pray for the church in Myanmar to remain faithful witnesses to Christ. And have you heard the phrase, it takes a village to raise a child? Well, a similar process applies to scripture delivery. It takes a team to get scripture booklets from the factory to the port to people in need. WMP's Helen Williams says Christians in Venezuela put this process to the test after a 3-year wait. God provided Maria to oversee the process. She helped pastors get nearly 1 million booklets in record time. Mission Network News, a service of One Way Ministries. I'm Ruth Kramer.
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10: The city of Seattle has chilled free speech regarding a Christian May Day gathering. We're going to be talking about this lawsuit on Faith and Freedom. I'm Matt Staver, founder and chairman of Liberty Counsel. Joining me is Holly Mead.
11: You know, we're representing a group of organizers. They call themselves May Day USA, and they've had revival events in five major U.S. cities, New York, Miami, Houston, Seattle, and Los Angeles. However, those last two cities, Seattle and Los Angeles, they had a lot of trouble regarding religious discrimination and actually violence toward them when they were out there simply trying to share the gospel.
10: Yeah, you know, the other three cities, these are big cities, they had May Day events with no problem. The May Day events actually were inspired by May Day events or something similar in Peru, where there was a lot of push with regards to LGBTQ and abortion, funded in part by George Soros and some of his organizations. And the Christians there said, enough is enough.
11: Yeah, we did.
10: Don't mess with my kids.
11: We did a TV program with Jenny Donnelly, who is one of the plaintiffs in this case, and she describes all of that. I think she was actually in Peru.
10: Yeah, she
11: when
10: was.
11: When this started.
10: And so they decided, well, let's do something similar here in the United States, called May Day, and it was going to be in May 2025. And it was called May Day. So it had a double ring, both May, but it's May Day, a call to action. But these were events in which they were going to gather and pray for our country, for our cities. And they were going to stand for life and stand for God's design as male and female.
11: Right. And they were very peaceful. They didn't get violent. But the other side tended to get a bit violent.
10: Yeah. So they had it in five cities. And as you mentioned, the three previous cities, no problem. But when we got to Seattle, Seattle decided they're not going to grant their request to have this May Day USA event in the required area where they wanted it to be, in this general public venue.
11: Which was a common area, right?
10: Yeah. Most events take place. They decided they're going to approve it, but only in a place called Cal Anderson Park, which is located in a predominantly LGBTQ community.
11: And you know where they're going with that.
10: Yeah, so we're going to put it there. Well, they knew what was going to happen.
11: Yeah.
10: Because they're going to be protesters.
11: But they did it anyway.
10: And in fact, there were protesters. In fact, not only there were protesters, there were violent attacks from agitators, from Antifa, and from pro-LGBTQ people.
11: And the police shut it down. Yeah.
10: Yeah. And so the police shut it down, not because of the May Day USA people, but because the May Day USA people, the event, was being targeted by protesters, including violent protesters. So, in fact, some of the things that they did were despicable. Some of the protesters filled balloons with urine, and they were throwing the balloons at some of the people who were there praying. Others came to minors, and they did sexually explicit gyrations in front of them. One tried to pick a fight with them. None of the people with regards to the May Day USA were the violent individuals. But the police, because of the protesters, shut it down. And then the mayor, the liberal mayor of Seattle, then blamed the peaceful people of the May Day USA as being extremist. Well, you know, the handwriting was on the wall. They had three events, no problem. They wanted to have this in a general public area where people generally gathered, in a general public forum that's open for other people. They were denied that, and they were then put right in the middle of a predominantly LGBTQ community.
11: Yeah, so Liberty Counsel represents these plaintiffs, and we are arguing that Seattle's special events permitting scheme and its application violated the First Amendment, with free speech, assembly, and free exercise of religion, and the 14th Amendment.
10: Yeah, so here's one of the things that it does. So we just recently filed our reply brief at the Court of Appeals, and we'll wait for the Court of Appeals to set oral argument at some point.
11: It's the Ninth Circuit, actually.
10: It's at the Ninth Circuit, yeah. So part of their event process is, number one, you apply to have an event, but they also get the input of these individuals. And the individuals in these various communities can deny your event. Well, that's a real problem because there's no criteria. So certain different downtown Seattle association, for example, our reply brief talks about Seattle's permit process required for May Day USA organizers to obtain, quote, comments and objections from non-governmental actors, such as the Downtown Seattle Association, prior to obtaining a permit. In denying the permit, the city did so based on viewpoint as influenced by outside organizations rather than making the permit decision in a neutral manner regarding its content.
11: Yeah, and they wanted to have their event on Seattle's Pike Street, which is a traditional public forum. So that means that other groups are allowed to meet there, but they were discriminating against the May Day USA.
10: And so one of the reasons why they denied that in this traditional standard public forum is the Downtown Seattle Association. This is a private organization. It's non-governmental. The Downtown Seattle Association, when you apply to have a parade or a gathering permit, they have input. And so the Downtown Seattle Association, this non-governmental entity with no criteria to guide itself by law, can have a thumbs up or a thumbs down on your gathering. So that particular private association has the total veto power over whether you can use a public traditional fora for First Amendment expressive activities. That's clearly unconstitutional. Years ago, we filed a lawsuit on behalf of Martin Wisnowski, who wanted to distribute little Bibles at the North Dakota Fargo Dome. That was a big indoor dome in North Dakota, used both by North Dakotans and Minnesotans. And a lot of different events happened there. And that was a public venue to go out in front and be able to distribute whatever. Martin Wisnowski applied for a permit to distribute these little tiny Bibles to people that were going into the event. And the event organizers, the private entities, said, we don't want anybody distributing anything to people out there in the public forum. Now, we're not talking about distributing it inside the dome. We're talking about distributing things outside the dome in a place where people have a constitutional right to gather. So the people who were the individuals who were private, they would deny anything that they didn't want to be outside. We filed suit, and the federal court found that that particular policy was unconstitutional. Martin Wisnowski was able to later go there at a subsequent event and distribute these thousands and thousands of these little Bibles. It is unconstitutional when you have vague criteria by which to deny a permit. So the First Amendment requires specificity. So take the private actor out of it for a second. When you apply to a government and there's no private component, which is very odd, and that makes it very unconstitutional, by the way, when you apply for a permit, there needs to be objective, neutral criteria. So for example, you have to apply X amount of days before your event. You may have to meet other criteria. Everybody has to be on the same page. After you file your permit, the government has a certain amount of time, a time limit in which to grant or deny. If the government denies, it has to follow specific criteria that's set forth in the policy. For example, you didn't file it in time. You filed it 2 days before, but it's required to be filed 10 days before the event. Those are neutral criteria. Everybody has to abide by it. If there are generalities where the government can decide things and deny things or grant things without any criteria, it's unconstitutional. When you add a private actor into the mix, that in addition to what you have to comply with in the code itself, you've got a private actor who has the veto power, like this downtown Seattle association, with no criteria. They can just say, we don't want you, or we do want you. We will give a veto, or we'll give an okay. That's really, really unconstitutional. Before obtaining a permit, that is a clear violation of the First Amendment. So that's the issue that's now before the Court of Appeals. That is the basis for why Seattle denied this permit. It's blatantly unconstitutional. For more information, go to Liberty Counsel's website, lc.org.
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12: American Family News, I'm Robert Thornton. President Donald Trump spoke today at Joint Base Andrews at the unveiling of the new Air Force One.
13: The workmanship of this plane is, when you see it, you won't believe it, actually. The quality of woods, the quality of the materials, the quality of the engines. These engines are the finest, they're the best in the world. Nothing like it.
12: The president also said this is the greatest economy we have ever had. As Janice Lewis-George paves the way to the mayor's office in Washington, D.C., she's told voters they could have it all. Her unapologetically expansive left-wing agenda includes subsidized or even free child care, increased down payment assistance for homebuyers, and community resources to reduce crime, plus a promise to aggressively confront President Trump's attempts to reshape the nation's capital. Israel and Hezbollah have reportedly agreed to a ceasefire shortly after a delay in talks between the U.S. and Iran. Here's Fox's Alex Hogan in Tel Aviv.
14: There was a lot of concern here on the ground today that this deal was already off after renewed fighting between the IDF and Hezbollah. The IDF says that it struck as many as 80 targets in southern Lebanon today, firing back after the Iranian-backed regime in attacks killed as many as 4 Israeli soldiers. And Lebanon says that as many as 47 people were killed there in new Israeli airstrikes. Israeli Prime Minister Benjamin Netanyahu issued a statement saying troops will remain in the security zone, although a senior Israeli official tells Fox, quote, we are currently in a ceasefire. We remain in the security zone.
12: A senior Israeli official said, if Hezbollah does not shoot, we won't shoot. If they shoot, we will respond. A retired Air Force pilot says despite a recent fatal crash, the B-52 bomber is not going to be retired from service anytime soon. AFN's Chad Groening explains.
15: Federal investigators are on the scene conducting an investigation into the cause of Monday's B-52 crash that killed 8 people during a training mission at Edwards Air Force Base near Los Angeles. Authorities say the crew was preparing to test a new radar system when the plane went down moments after takeoff. Derek Jones is a retired Air Force fighter pilot who was part of the investigative team of the June 1994 crash of a B-52 at Fairchild Air Force Base in Washington State that killed 4 crew members. He says the Edwards plane was not your typical B-52.
16: It would probably have all sorts of different type of equipment on it for the purpose of doing test and evaluation. And so in that respect, it could have had some sort of modification that other B-52s don't have.
15: Jones says the B-52 is an ever-expandable airplane and is not going to be removed from service anytime soon.
16: It's going to be around for probably another 20 years, I suspect. I wouldn't even question whether we see the airplane hit its 100th birthday and still be flying and operational. Not what we would want. But it has proven its worth over and over and over again. When we think of all the great airplanes that have ever been built, the B-52 stands out as probably the perennial airplane.
15: Jones thinks we're 45 to 60 days out before we get a formal report about a cause of the crash. I'm Chad Groening.
12: Vermont Senator Bernie Sanders is proposing a sovereign wealth fund comprised of stocks from major AI companies. Here's Fox's Lydia Hu.
17: This plan would require major AI companies to hand over a one-time 50% stake in their stock to be held by a government-run sovereign wealth fund that would potentially be worth as much as $7 trillion, he says. Sanders argues that AI could generate enormous wealth while also displacing workers, so he says Americans should be able to directly share in those gains. This proposed fund would pay annual dividends to Americans. Sanders estimates the checks could be roughly $1,000 per person a year. Critics are saying this is an example of government takeover of a private industry.
12: The proposed fund will be managed by a committee of 7 members nominated by the president and confirmed by the Senate. The Storm Prediction Center says there is a level 3 out of 5 risk of severe storms across parts of the Central Plains tomorrow. This includes parts of Nebraska and Kansas and extreme eastern Colorado. See more news at AFN.net.
18: Welcome to In the Market with Janet Parshall. Today's program is where Janet and her husband Craig take some of the stories making headlines this week and offer their insight and analysis. Before they get started, let's take a quick look back at some of the highlights from the week.
19: In the Book of Mormon, you don't have anything like that. You've got heaven or hell, and it's not good news. You've got a deadline by which perfection must be achieved or else. You know, Spencer W. Kimball, who was an apostle for 20 years and a prophet for 10 years, I used to sing songs about him as a boy in Sunday school class. He says in his most famous book, "Eternal life hangs in the balance awaiting the works of men. This progress toward eternal life is a matter of achieving perfection. Living all the commandments guarantees total forgiveness of sins and assures one of exaltation through that perfection which comes by complying with the formula the Lord gave. Be therefore perfect, even as your Father in heaven is perfect." And then he finally says, "Perfection, therefore, is an achievable goal."
20: What if we go back to when he was 11 and his father dies and he is sad and angry and his life is messy and he doesn't know what to do and he is lost in his thoughts and with his mother, and a very complex relationship, by the way. And so what if we make him human, make him flesh and blood, let him stumble and see how through these failures his character is forged? That's a little bit of a teaser there, but that's really how it started. John brought me in, we wrote the story, and like you beautifully said, it all begins with that. After that, everything else is beautiful, and it's very powerful to see it come to life, but you need that story on the page, and John Irwin knows that like no one else.
21: Islam needs to be politicized, that it shouldn't just be a religion, but it should be a tool for political change. And so the Western Iranian intellectuals tried to fuse Marxism, communist ideas with Islam. They participated in the revolution only to find themselves being shot by revolutionary guards and imprisoned, and later, as I mentioned earlier in our conversation, executed within as political prisoners. 30,000 at least were killed under Khomeini's orders.
22: They would not just be physically punished, but from their perspective, I think even more than the physical scars of a whipping and beating would be the emotional scars of likely being separated for life. So thankfully, they made it north, they made it to freedom. They had 5 children in England, then came back to the States and ended up opening a school in Georgia for formerly enslaved men and women and their children. So I just thought it was a fascinating look into the human spirit and how when people are denied something they have a right to, oftentimes it makes them fight even harder for it.
23: It looks like the government is surviving, maybe with the help of this agreement. And so what's happening? You know, they're disillusioned. They're let down. They're disappointed. Trump told them, go on the streets. That's a few months ago in January. Go on the streets. The help is on the way. But now the people of Iran asking, where are we now? You don't even talk about us in this negotiation, in this MOU, in this agreement. We are not there. The people of Iran are not in the part of the equation. What happened? So they're very disappointed, hopeless, and they don't want this agreement.
0: The nature rights, the rights of nature would be foundational. In other words, the priority in terms of rights would be nature. And then it says, if once, you know, you accept that, human rights will be fulfilled within ecological conditions necessary for life. In other words, the first most fundamental rights would be those of nature. Then human rights would be interpreted within that construct of nature having a priority.
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1: 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It's made Elon Musk's rocket and spacecraft manufacturer one of the world's most valuable companies.
2: The UAE has become the first Arab country to set a minimum age for social media use. Under the new rules approved on Thursday, children under 15 are banned from creating or using personal social media accounts.
3: Iraq is preparing to export crude oil and naphtha through ports in Syria, Iraqi and Syrian energy officials and refinery sources said.
18: Janet and Craig have lots to share, and they'll put the first story on the table when we return. To get more information or to download the podcast of any of the interviews, go to inthemarketwithjanetparshall.org.
24: This is the Middle East Report, your connection to truthful reporting on Israel and the Middle East. I'm John Riley. The United States and Iran have come to some kind of agreement to end the war and to start the negotiations for a long-term solution. What does this mean for the United States? What does it mean for Israel? I caught up with Rabbi Pesach Walicki, who is the executive director of Israel 365 in Israel. Unpack this a little bit on what you're hearing there in Israel and what we know about this so-called Iran deal.
25: Well, John, in Israel, there's a lot of anxiety over this deal. There's a lot of worry about what it means. And let me explain. And this does not mean that the citizens of the state of Israel, that the state of Israel is in any way ungrateful for all the great things that President Trump has done. We can only shudder to think of the alternate reality had Kamala Harris won the election. So we are definitely grateful for everything President Trump has done. But we have to be very clear-eyed, John, about what this deal means. When I think back to February 28th, I think back to the beginning of this war when President Trump spoke to the American people that day announcing the launch of the military action. And he laid out the military objectives of the war. And he said that we're going to destroy their Navy. We're going to destroy their ballistic missile capability. We are going to make sure that they no longer are funding their proxy network of terrorism all over the world and all over the region. And he also said that we're going to make sure, of course, that they're never going to have a nuclear weapon. He then went on to speak directly to the members of the Islamic Revolutionary Guard Corps, the regime itself in Tehran. And he said to them that they must lay down their weapons or face certain death. And then he turned to the Iranian people. And he said, to the Iranian people, I say, the hour of your freedom is at hand. And then he told them to stay in their homes while the bombs were dropping because the U.S. was creating the conditions by which they would be able to take back their country, that they would be able to take to the streets and take back their country when the time was right, and that no other president had done this and that this was their big opportunity for their freedom after all these years of oppression under the Iranian regime. And I look back with great sadness at this speech because of all of those objectives, both the official military objectives, the four objectives I mentioned, as well as these other objectives that were said at the end about bringing the IRGC to heel and creating the conditions whereby the Iranian people could take back their country and gain their freedom. Very little of all of that has been accomplished, John. I guess the Navy was destroyed. The ballistic missile capabilities are still there. The nuclear issue, we're now being told, is going to be negotiated over the course of a 60-day period now. So we don't even know where that's going to end up. The proxy network is not only intact, but, and here is the most painful part, the part that is making Israelis most anxious, is that President Trump is now throwing a lifeline quite directly to Hezbollah in Lebanon. Israel's been fighting Lebanon, trying to degrade Lebanon, trying to remove that threat from our northern border once and for all. And at the same time, do the dirty work that the Lebanese government is either unwilling or most likely just incapable of doing. The Lebanese people increasingly want to be freed from the grip of Iran and from Hezbollah that has been occupying their country for some four decades. And the only force willing and capable to do it, everyone knows, is the IDF. And here's President Trump, at the behest of the Iranians, pressuring Israel to back off of fighting Hezbollah in Lebanon. And this is very disturbing. It does not bode well. And what that means is that he's giving a lifeline to the very proxies that on February 28th, he said he was committed to dismantling.
4: That's Rabbi Pesach Walicki. You can reach out to Rabbi Pesach and get all of the information that he has available to you, the news information, the videos, and so much more when you go to Israel365news.com, Israel365news.com. Check that out. That's the Middle East Report. 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I'm John Riley.
5: 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Mr. Craig Parshall is with us. Fridays are different around here. Here's when we take a look at the stories making headlines and apply the truth, whole truth, and nothing but the truth of God's word to those stories. By the way, this month's Truth Tool, When Culture Hates You, is so apropos for the story we're about to dive into. I want you to read this book. I want you to understand you shouldn't be surprised when the culture pushbacks. You're also going to have to understand you're going to have some courage. When you stand up for Jesus. It might cost you something. It certainly costs the individuals I'm going to talk to you about this hour. But I want us to understand that we shouldn't be surprised. Jesus said, remember, when they hate you, they hated me first. And so this book, written by a brilliant woman, Natasha Crane, really and truly helps us to sort of get some spiritual heft on our bones and learn how to contend for the faith without being discouraged by the slings and arrows of outrageous criticisms and commentaries, which, if you're openly identified with Christ, probably come on a regular basis. And if they're not, it raises the question why. You want to be so distinctly clear that you are a follower of the way that you don't have to post anything. You don't have to wear a t-shirt. You don't even have to carry a Bible under your arm. It shines through the way you live. So our truth tools are a way of saying thank you when you give financially to support this program. Listen, we're on the air because people pray and because they give. It's that simple, and yet it's that important. So because I can't squeeze myself to the microphone and give you a hug around the neck and thank you personally for your donations, I want to do the next best thing, which is to help you grow up in Him. So I carefully vet these books, pray over these books, and want to give you something that's going to build your legacy library while at the same time building you into a man or woman of God who has some spiritual strength and some spiritual maturity. It's yours for a gift of any amount. 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Well, Major League Baseball is in the news, and you bet you we're going to start with that story. Let me turn to this bit of audio to kind of set the backdrop. 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
6: Senator Josh Hawley has written a letter to Major League Baseball saying that these players are being subjected to religious discrimination after Major League Baseball players on the San Francisco Giants were criticized by Major League Baseball for writing Bible verses on their team-issued Pride Night hats during Friday night's game against the Chicago Cubs, including Landon Roop, a 27-year-old right-hander from Rocky Mount, North Carolina, who started and pitched 4 2/3 innings with Genesis chapter 9, verses 12 through 16, written on his cap next to the rainbow-colored team logo, as you can see there. After the game, Roop said, "There's no hate at all. It's just what I stand for and what I stand on. I believe in God." Two relievers also made appearances in the game with Bible verses on their hats. Another took the mound without his Pride Night cap and said wearing the traditional orange lettering. The pitchers have a supporter and Vice President J.D. Vance, who posted on X, quote, "Trump won. We don't have to do this anymore." Now, San Francisco first added Pride Night uniforms in 2021. After the game, the Giants issued a statement apologizing to the LGBTQ plus community, Major League Baseball issuing a statement saying the writing on the caps violates our rules and consistent with normal practice. We have warned the players about future violations.
7: I think people are tired of corporations, whether they're, you know, in the business space or in the sports setting, forcing ideology on players in things like rainbow symbols on uniforms, as they were on some of the hats. And so the fact that players are going to react to that should be expected, and it should be honored.
8: So let me pick up on that last piece, because that's the salient issue in the midst of all of this. It's coerced speech. You know, when the and this is football, basketball, baseball, whatever major professional sport decides to emblazon a uniform with a political message, you've created, from my vantage point at least, a public forum. And if you say to the player that he has to have this on his uniform and he doesn't believe in it, it's not a part of his worldview or for deeply held, sincerely religious beliefs, as it is in this case, you cannot support sin publicly. You're not going to put it on your uniform. You're not going to wear a cap that supports it, and you decide to push back. Then you've got some issues, and more on the legal aspect of this, because things are percolating in that part of the story as well. But let me just set the backdrop. So it's the San Francisco Giants, as you heard before. They wrote these Bible verses on their hats during Pride Night, and now they're being reprimanded by Major League Baseball. So the three Giant pitcher, Roop, Brubaker, and Walker, chose to add Bible verse references from Genesis on the pro-LGBT Pride hat. That's the speech. They were told to wear these hats. That's coercion. If you don't believe it, then what? You're not going to play Major League Baseball? Hey, this is sports. It's entertainment, but it's business. It's a big business, professional sports. And so they thought, okay, if we have to wear these caps, then we're going to put down what we think about the rainbow. And of course, that's what Genesis 9, 12 through 16 talks about. So MLB management isn't thrilled about these Bible verses warning against, quote, oh, get scared, future violations that would result in fines. Even though the Major League Baseball isn't upset about teams endorsing a pro-LGBT political agenda using their uniforms, the organization's statement contends that players aren't allowed to make statements on their own. Oh, the individual versus the corporate giant. So the corporate giant can force you to endorse speech that the corporate giant believes in, but you as an individual, you're not allowed to do that. More on that in a minute. So here's part of the MLB statement. To be clear, this routine warning, verbal warning, not to wear the hat in future games is not disciplinary and had absolutely nothing to do with the content of their message. Could they say that with a straight face? I don't think so. We respect players' rights to free expression. Not really. However, writing of any kind with any message is prohibited per Major League Baseball's uniform regulations, which provide in part that a player may not write, attach, affix, embroider, or otherwise display nicknames or messages on apparel or playing equipment. Pause. Then, hello, corporate office of Major League Baseball. Why are you putting messages on uniforms? Just play ball, okay? Call the balls, call the strikes. Why are you putting up a pro-gay flag, right? So the Giants organization also put out a statement that said, in part, the San Francisco Giants are proud to support Pride Night. Oh, there's the corporate position, worldview, and the LGBTQ plus community. We also respect that individuals may make personal choices about participating in team activations, their word. We understand that the choice by individual players have caused pain and anger in the LGBTQ plus community. And we're sorry for that pause. Dear corporate office of MLB, what about causing pain and hurt in the lives of Christians who don't celebrate sin? D- Do they matter when you're working with feelings? By the way, there's no crying in baseball. You're not supposed to be dealing with feelings here, okay? So let's move on. The wearing of the pride paraphernalia was reportedly a personal choice that was left up to players, allegedly. But apparently, the Giants did not explicitly acknowledge the pain they might be causing the players, as I just noted, who had religious convictions on all of this. So there's the backdrop on this story. So, Craig, I'm going to talk about Holly. I'm going to talk about the Department of Justice, and they're digging deep in this right now. Just give me your first initial reaction. I'm tired. I just want to see this game played, whether it's football or baseball. Don't put politics in my face, you know? I'll eat the popcorn. I'll eat the hot dogs that are being sold, but please don't bring politics into the ballpark. I'm there to watch them play ball.
9: Yeah, I have a very personal feeling about this. As you do, for the same reasons and a couple additional ones, I think back to those hot, wonderful summer days when I was a kid playing outfield for my local team at the Roberta Park with no trees and no shade. Loved the game. Then a little bit later, went to all of the then Milwaukee Braves games and love the game, as a lot of us do, and a lot of us feel personally assaulted, personally offended by the interjection of not just this political issue about gay rights, but really a sociological form of indoctrination. But I think it goes even bigger than that, because the Supreme Court has weighed in and given special privileges to the Major League Baseball League to be left alone when it acts like this. Maybe it's time to change those rules, because this is antitrust on crack.
8: There's more to this story. As I said before, you heard Josh Hawley, excuse me, Senator from Missouri, being referenced before. We'll tell you what he's doing. And then the Department of Justice is weighing in. So who would have thought? You want to sell tickets to people, come out and enjoy your game. When you force feed a political agenda, I can't think of a better or faster way to lose attendees at the ballpark. Back after this.
10: 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President Trump is dealing with the Muslim world. What are the dangers that he faces? Osama Dakhdak comes in one moment to give us more details on this story.
11: 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Now with the latest news update, here's Jimmy DeYoung.
10: Usama, President Trump is dealing with Islamic theology when he's dealing with the Muslim world, isn't he?
13: Absolutely. It's a very complicated trial because, believe it or not, the only way you can negotiate with a Muslim is to make a hudna, a short time where we stop fighting until we have enough weapons to go back again to war. I don't think Mr. Trump or his advisor are really understanding that in Islam, you don't negotiate to make peace. There is no such a thing as peace negotiation. So we maybe do like what Obama did. Now let's make a 10-year deal here. You let us have all the money we need and to become more powerful economically, so we will promise you we're not going to go in war with Israel for the next 10 years. And when the 11th years come, or maybe if we have all the power we need before the 10 years, we're going to break the covenant. This is the sunnah of Muhammad. That is exactly what Allah and Muhammad did. If you go to Quran chapter 9 and verse 1, what do we read? We read Allah and his messenger are innocent of what? Of the covenant which Muhammad made with the Jewish people of his days. Why? Because he made a deal with them, 10 years, we're going to live in peace. Not forever, but 10 years. And then obviously Muhammad became so powerful, he had enough followers in the thousands, and those who love death more than you and I love life. And that's exactly what's happening today in Iran. To kill them, to them, it's a victory. Why? Because they are martyrs for Allah. How you negotiate with people like that, I do not know. Who are we negotiating with? We don't even have somebody who represents the country right now. Obviously, it's a hard, hard line for Mr. Trump to carry. And trust me, the only way Allah in the Quran allow Muslims to make peace is temporary peace. Because if you are in war, according to the teacher of Quran chapter 8 and Quran chapter 9. If you are in war and you choose to stop war for any purpose besides technicality, to go back to war with more power, with more weapon, with more people, then you will be of those whom the curse of Allah is against. Literally, Muslims are called in Islam to perform jihad, and if they stop fighting and to lean towards peace, they will belong to the hypocrites, and that is those who will die in hell number 7. That's a very bad place, the hottest hell of all 7 hells, and they will not get out of it. So there's no peace. Trust me, you can talk about peace, there is no peace, and the only way we can have some peace is if we can deceive you, the American people, and pretend to have peace until we have enough weapon and enough people to continue with our war, because they are the one who's going to bring us to the end of time. That is what they believe, and that is what they actually practicing since the start.

0: as it relates to our world today. This is Jay Johnson inviting you to join us every Monday through Friday for Prophecy Today. Remember, the Lord Jesus is coming, and it could be today. So let's keep looking up until...
1: Rangers are the only team in Major League Baseball that does not host a Pride Night. This week, they're hosting Faith and Family Night instead, and Florida's Attorney General posting on X, MLB, will be hearing from his office soon.
2: Bunch of AGs are weighing in. So again, go Texas Rangers. They said, nope, we're not going to do that. We're going to call it Faith and Family Night instead. And this is where courage is not just on when you're up to bat, okay? It isn't just batter up. It's not when you're throwing that ball on the pitcher's mound. Sometimes courage is what you do off the playing field as well. And several of the ball players now in the MLB are coming forward and they're endorsing these players. They don't have to do that. They could just be quiet in the locker room, take their paycheck and go home. But they're being very vocal about it. And one of those people happens to be the Diamondsback pitcher, a fellow by the name of Ryan Thompson. Have a listen to this.
3: A lot of the hate comes from perceived negativity, and without getting too off track, but like the Pride Night stuff with the Giants, like I think that there's a perceived negativity with this stuff of like, okay, Landon Raup wrote a verse on his hat, that means that he's anti something. That doesn't mean that, right? It means that he's pro something, right? So the rainbow means something to him. It means that he believes in the Noahic covenant being something that's special to us as Christians, right? That means that no matter how bad we possibly could be, no matter how much we reject God, that he will never again flood the earth. That's really cool. That's really special. And we do a lot of stuff, and we're all sinful. We all do a lot of stuff and maybe worthy of a flooding, but God will never flood us and because of that promise, and his promises are unconditional. So that's something that's really cool to me, is that there's nothing negative. There's nothing anti. There's nothing that says that he doesn't support anything or that he's like hateful or anything like that at all. It's all positive. It's all like, man, this is what the rainbow means to me. And I just thought that was really cool that he did that.
2: I think it's really cool that Thompson has that kind of courage to be able to make that kind of a declaration. Again, pulling back and looking at this, Craig, you know, they're old saws. They get repeated again and again. But when you stop and think about this and you decide to do a deeper dive theologically, why was there a flood in the first place? I mean, we just have to stop and say God made Adam and Eve. You have several generations, and then you get into the days of Noah. So important, so profound, so problematic that Jesus even refers to them by name as the days of Noah in the New Testament. So what was going on planet Earth that God came and wiped out absolutely every single thing, man and beast, except for Noah, his wife, his sons, and their wives? Talk to me about this.
4: He created his own remnant. And that promise, the remnant of animals, the remnant of human beings. And the reason was that the unrighteousness and the evil that had appeared as a result of the bad exercise of human freedom of will was so horrendous that rather than destroy the entire world, what God did is take a faithful remnant, those that family of Noah that still hewed to God's commands, lived righteous lives in the midst of a terribly, terribly unrighteous culture.
2: Exactly.
4: And God rescued. Now, that's the story all through Scripture. He has always maintained a faithful remnant who live faithfully for him in the midst of a horrendously unrighteous culture.
2: So the destruction comes from unrepentant sin.
4: Right.
2: Repulsive, paganistic, unrepentant sin. So God then brings this flood. He wipes out everything except the 2x2 animals that were put on the ark, again, to repeat, Noah, his wife, his sons, and their wives. And then puts this rainbow in the sky as this way of saying, this is a covenant. I promise you, I will never flood the earth again. So when you think about it, for the homosexual community to pick up the rainbow as their sign.
4: To co-opt.
2: Well, everyone says that, and they're absolutely right. I'm guessing, I don't know, I've never talked to anybody about this, but I'm guessing it's because they think it was diversity, because there's so many colors in the rainbow. But when you stop and think about it, you want to say, if you're willing to have a conversation and really be open-minded about this, this is a sign of God not destroying the earth again because of sin. You really want that rainbow as your sign? Because what brought about the rainbow covenant promise in the first place was man's debauchery and its sinful nature. So again, it's a very hellish, and I think that's the appropriate word, co-opting of a symbol that was made by God to us, saying he would never eradicate mankind again. So the

0: San Francisco Giants broadcaster, a fellow by the name of Mike Credko, is trying to shame the Christian players who wrote Bible verses on their hats. So here's what he said. They were in for a rude awakening with the response, and it wasn't just from the gay community. It was from the Northern California community that supports the gay community. When you're a player in this environment, it's your responsibility to just know how sensitive this city is in regards to the culture of freedom and the way you live your life. Okay, well, sorry. I disagree with this guy, okay? He might be an announcer and he might do the commentary of what's going on down at the mound. I get it, but he's dead wrong. This is baseball. Baseball is gender neutral in the fact that you're not trying to appeal to political issues dealing with human sexuality. It's whether or not you can hit the ball, whether you can call strikes, whether or not you can catch, whether you can slide into first base, but it has nothing. I don't understand why sexuality even shows up at the ballpark. You want to talk to me about that?
1: Well, because it's an appropriate, at least an available venue. It's a billboard for a political and sociological argument that the way we've lived, the way the Bible says we should live, the relationships that God has ordained are not right, that we need to revolutionize them. And this is the venue in which they want to broadcast those opinions. Now, they're free to broadcast those opinions in any arena they want to set up a debate. But when you go to a baseball game, you don't go for a debate. You don't go for a debate on gender ideology or homosexuality or a personal romance relationships. You go there for the game. At least that's the way it's been until of late. And of late, a lot of social engineers on the left side say, let's use this as an opportunity to force this issue in the face of the American people.
0: Well, there's more to the story. As I said before, we've got our own Department of Justice looking into this, and Senator Josh Hawley has weighed into this as well. So there's more components. And then I want to tell you about a minor league team just down the road a piece who made a pretty strong decision and made a very principled decision as well. As I say, courage isn't always on the playing field. Sometimes it's off the playing field as well. More about that when we return.
2: If your teen is like the kids I know, she's an expert on this year's trends. 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Hi, I'm Mark Gregston with Parenting Today's Teens. 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But when it comes to the latest fashions, don't micromanage. Allow for a little freedom of expression. 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
0: As a Christian, how do you digest the cultural issues of our day? 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So we're going to continue with this Major League Baseball story because it's such a wonderful representation of the culture. Where we're at, the animosity against Christians, free speech, coerced speech, gets really interesting. So let me just throw in one more element into this. Rob Schneider, you probably recognize him from movies and Saturday Night Live, has been very vocal of late about his faith. And he made the statement that while there are not yet fines that have been levied against these players, this is, quote, in the words of the MLB, this is a, quote, routine warning. No, not really. But listen to what he said on national television.
4: You got to follow the money. It's where the sports are getting their money and who's going to complain the loudest. But I think this time MLB screwed up. I mean, MLB, remember, they didn't fine anybody for taking a knee. Remember that? So for Black Lives Matter, it's fine. But for Christians standing up for their, deeply held religious beliefs is not okay. So I think Americans are sick of this. And, you know, I'm tired of, like, Christianity being the doormat for everybody else's beliefs to be stepped on us. And it's like, listen, I'm not against, a gay pride, gay rights, but shoving it in your face, it's like, enough. You have to do this, otherwise you're a bigot. And look, I don't have to do anything. It doesn't make me a bigot. I mean, just like, I think it's about these people's beliefs have to be respected. It's like you can't make somebody bake something that they don't want to bake, whether it's a cake for a gay wedding. That's their particular right. The Supreme Court already won that. So I think Major League Baseball is in jeopardy here legally. And I think this is against their First Amendment rights, for sure. And it's against the civil rights.
0: All right. So we're going to pick up on that legal part. So let me go to Josh Holly now. So Josh sent a letter to MLB Communication Commissioner Rob Manfred on Tuesday of this week, and he wants answers about the league's issuing this warning to these pitchers who play for the San Francisco Giants, who wrote this Bible verse on their pride cap. And he said this in the letter: "You must answer for what appears to be a pattern of discrimination." Here we get into the legal aspect of this within MLB against baseball players who profess their Christian faith. The freedom to live out one's faith does not end at the ballpark. And so the players, even though they weren't suspended or issued any financial punishment for the act, the MLB officials called the warning, as I noted earlier, routine, noting that the league had issued similar guidance for players who had written messages to family members on their caps. So again, part of the statement reads this way: "To be clear, this routine verbal warning not to wear the hat in future games is not disciplinary and had absolutely nothing to do with the content of the message. We respect players' rights to free expression. However, writing of any kind of any message is prohibited," to which I say, pause in the reading of this story. So why did you make them wear patches that had other political messages? If messages are verboten, why are you putting messages on uniform? Maybe the bigger question is, just put on their number and who they play for. The messages can be read someone else. You can listen to a podcast or watch an evening news broadcast in one of the Alphabet Soup networks, but on a uniform for somebody that's playing. So again, he said this issue is about routine warning, according to MLB. But Josh Holly and others, and we'll get to the DOJ in a minute, are saying, not so fast. You can try to blow this off because it blew up in your face. Maybe you weren't expecting it. But there's some bigger issues at play here. So again, if you look at this idea of why they have insisted that there be patches and hats with messages on their uniforms in the past, that raises a question. For example, this explanation doesn't assuage the concerns of Mr. Holly or a whole bunch of other MLB critics who pointed to the league's actions during the Black Lives Matter movement in 2020. MLB officials let players to wear, they had to wear the Black Lives Matter patches and United for Change patches on their journey. BLM was also stenciled onto mounds at MLB ballparks. And so Josh continued in his letter to the commissioner: "MLB suspended its own equipment rules," the point I'm making, "so that players could display progressive political slogans on their cleats. The league went beyond the tolerating speech. It designed speech, promoted speech, shoehorned social and political messages into the game broadcast to millions of people. Yet when three players and a handful of characters citing the book of Genesis to their caps, the league reached for its rule book." So he requested a thorough examination of what's going on in terms of the league's rules, player expression, and the policy on LGBTQ pride exceptions, and a list of past warnings for players who wrote messages on their uniform. Now, the senator, by the way, as noted in one of the clips I played earlier, isn't the only one frustrated. The vice president of the United States made the declaration, "We don't have to do this anymore." And then you heard Rob Snyder rightfully talk about sincerely held religious beliefs being protected. You don't have to bake that cake. Well, that same principle of coerced speech applies, Mr. Parshall. It seems to me it applies when you're getting a salary plan for Major League Baseball. That is coerced speech. The patch goes on the uniform. They've done it in the past. And I have to tell you, it is this book of James, a double-minded man unstable in all its ways. In this case, it's a business entity unstable in all its ways. So you don't want the players to write messages, but you're going to force them to wear patches and put on the mounds at the ballparks messages that you support. Something's wrong here.
1: Yeah, it's real, certainly legal and moral duplicity, because they have double standards and it's clear to see. But what's important about the fact that members of Congress are getting involved goes back to something I said before, which is back in the 1920s, the Supreme Court said, hands off. You can't apply monopoly law, anti-monopoly law, antitrust, to Major League Baseball. And that has been upheld in various forms, decade after decade after decade, for some very strange reasons, but it has been upheld. So, but Congress could act. If they're tired of this approach of the Major League Baseball teams using using pressure against certain teams or certain players, violating fundamental free speech and First Amendment rights, not only that, but violating, I think, federal equal employment law that's very basic. You can't punish somebody for their religious beliefs in their place of employment. So all of those reasons, members of Congress are now looking at it. Now, they haven't said it yet, but in the back cloak rooms, there could be discussions that maybe it's time to threaten the Major League Baseball League with an exemption. We're going to have you included expressly in antitrust, anti-monopoly law, where you are going to be looked at more closely now by the legal system than you ever have before. That just may be what's discussed, as I said, in the cloakrooms right now, and perhaps being messaged to the league.
0: So I'm looking at the letter that Holly wrote. I've got a copy in front of me on United States Senate stationery. And again, sending it to the commissioner for MLB. And in part of his conversation, he said this, and I thought it was astute. A league that benefits from such an extraordinary dispensation, owes the public a corresponding measure of accountability, and it invites the closest scrutiny when it happens to wield its market power to punish Americans for their beliefs. That exception, in any event, has never been understood to shield the league from its legal obligations not to discriminate against employees on the basis of religion. So let me take
1: that. So that's that antitrust exemption
0: exactly.
1: That they have that Congress could change.
0: And it's also a pivot, okay?
1: Yeah.
0: Because what they're doing is they just wanted to say, universal rule, we don't allow any slogans whatsoever. But again, that argument falls under its own weight when you're slapping on their uniforms or putting on the mounds political messages that you endorse. One could understand it if you felt that messages were distracting or that somehow they blurred the branding, if you will, of the particular franchise the ball player plays for. But when you're slapping on patches on uniforms that have one political message and decorating your baseball mounds with another political message, you really have lost the right to say you can't put messages out there, haven't you?
1: Yeah, clearly, if this was a First Amendment case, that would be one of the pieces of evidence on why they'd lose that case. They are censoring the speech of individual players. But again, Josh Hawley's, Senator Hawley's comment was a strong message that, look, you have had the benefit for decades and decades and decades and decades of exemption from the antitrust law that applies to almost every other business, whether or not it's sports related or not. But those days may end if you do not start showing some openness or at least equality of application of your rules and not discriminate specifically targeting Christian professional baseball players.
0: So let me talk about the AGs. We're going to segue this now to the law. So you've got a senator who's already speaking up about this, and he carries the full weight of the higher house when he sends that kind of a letter out. That's pretty impressive, by the way. But the Florida AG has also weighed in on this, which I think is interesting. These warnings are just warnings now. Eventually, they could carry a fine of up to $10,000, which is why Rob Sanders said he would step in and he would pay those fines. So the Florida AG is now reaching out to MLB over whether forcing players to wear pride logos while threatening to punish them for expressing their faith is, in fact, religious discrimination. Then you have the Missouri AG that's weighing in as well. Missouri law, in fact, this was put out on X by the Attorney General, who's Catherine Hanaway. And she's put on X, Missouri law prohibits discrimination based on religious beliefs. My office is demanding that MLB not discriminate against players for their faith. If MLB refuses to comply, we will take action. So now you've got not one, but two AGs weighing in. And then I want to take a break. And when we come back, I want to talk about the fact that now our own Department of Justice is starting to weigh in. So again, when they decided in their little corporate office, wherever the MLB headquarters are located, that they would go after some ballplayers who said, nope, sorry, my sincerely held religious beliefs, we don't celebrate sin. We thank God for his forgiveness, and we're grateful for his covenant promise as shown to us through the rainbow. Okay. And you probably thought you just, you know, not offend the San Francisco fans that were there by making everybody support the gay movement. But she had some men of courage, kind of like those three. I don't know, Daniel, you know, Nebuchadnezzar back in that time, where they wouldn't bend before the golden statue. There's a lot of golden statues in professional sports. And these guys said, no, not gonna, no way. When we come back, we'll talk about DOJ after this.

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1: All these people, these secularists, you know, overpopulation, famine, climate. But here's what The Atlantic said. They said in 51 years of Earth Day and radical climate initiatives, not only have Paul Ehrlich and his, you know, crew been wrong, but spectacularly wrong. And I love the way they worded that, that all the doom and gloom. And Tim, when I was in my undergrad in the late 80s, I remember my professors were passionately saying, because of Ronald Reagan, the human race will die out in 10 years if we don't do all these, gotta end automobiles. And but not only wrong, but spectacularly wrong.
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2: Caps have become a big controversy. The Department of Justice now investigating Major League Baseball for potential religious discrimination. The league recently warned several San Francisco Giants players against expressing their Christian faith after they wrote Bible verses on their Pride Night caps. In a letter to Commissioner Rob Manfred, the department's Civil Rights Division writes, quote, "The Trump administration is committed to combating religious discrimination. I have referred this matter to the Equal Employment Opportunity Commission for further investigation." Some athletes ripping the league.
3: This is what we're worried about right here. Major League Baseball players wearing a hat with a Bible verse on it. That's what we worry about in a billion-dollar industry.
4: I feel like it would be similar to saying everybody should have to wear a cross on their jersey, but I would never expect that with my teammates that don't believe the same thing. At the end of the day, I think I would literally just feel like, why is this in sport?
5: As we said over and over again, so I'm looking at the letter, a copy of the letter sent out by Hamit Dhillon, who is the Assistant Attorney General in the Civil Rights Division. And I have to tell you, she has been spectacular when it comes to religious discrimination. So she posted on X, swing and a miss. Major League Baseball encouraged players to wear Black Lives Matter on their uniforms, but reportedly threatened Christians to write Bible verses on their hats. The U.S. The EEOC will investigate whether this amounts to religious discrimination. So the wheels are starting to turn on that already. Part, again, of that letter, I'll give you a little bit more from what you heard in that story. The Department of Justice now investigating Major League Baseball for potential religious discrimination. The league recently warned several San Francisco Giant players against expressing their Christian faith after they wrote Bible verses on their Pride Night caps. In a letter to Commissioner Rob Manfred, the department's Civil Rights Division writes, the Trump administration is committed to combating religious discrimination. I've referred this matter to the Equal Employment Opportunity Commission for further investigation. So, wow. You know, it goes from, we're going to give you a warning to, oh, my word, you know, have senators and the assistant attorney general weighing in.
6: Yeah, but to say this is just a warning, that's like the referee saying to the coach, you step out on the field with a bad look on your face, one more time, I'm throwing you out of the game. Okay, so there's something, there's a thing behind the thing of the warning, okay? There's a threat there. And should they be surprised that this is the reaction that's going around the country? And every state that has, for instance, Florida, the Florida AG, what's at stake in this? They have two professional baseball teams in Florida. So every state that has at least one franchise has a dog in this fight and can start complaining. And frankly, the MLB, I don't think, realized the conflagration they were creating with this so-called warning.
5: But I'm thrilled because what I'm seeing are men and women of courage who are standing up and saying this far and no farther. You cannot. It is when you make me wear it on my uniform, it's coerced speech. Then you tell me I can't put a message on my hat.
6: Yeah, exactly.
5: It's all part of my accoutrement that I'm wearing playing for you, right? So now I want to turn your attention to York, Pennsylvania, just over the line right there. It's D.C., Maryland, and then there's York, Pennsylvania, just over the line. And they did something pretty powerful this week. And you talk about courage. It's a Pennsylvania minor league baseball team. They forfeited its Pride Night game after its players refused to wear Pride-themed jerseys. So it just isn't the MLB. It's sports, okay? And here's what the York Revolution said in a statement. That's the name of the team. Unfortunately, several of our players have refused to wear the scheduled Pride Night jersey, and the club decided that hosting the event is more important than forcing players to wear jerseys that are not comfortable, that they're not comfortable with, and playing the game. So that's pretty important because the team criticized its own players, calling the refusal, quote, completely inconsistent with their vision as the, quote, most welcoming place in York. Oh, and by the way, for the record, they donated $10,000 to a local LGBTQIA plus group, the Rainbow Rose Center, for its 11th annual event. So their corporate dollars are supporting this particular worldview. And God bless these players, because that's going to hurt them in the standing. You don't get to play.
6: That's right.
5: If you're in one of those minor leagues, what you're hoping is that you're going to be called up to a major league. So this puts your career on the line as well. And God bless these men of principle who said, nope, not going to do it. Your thoughts?
6: There's the sacrifice part. And, mentioned Daniel in the lion's den. There are all kinds of biblical stories about sacrifice, and some of the sacrifices ended up being rescued miraculously, as we're reminded in the book of Hebrews. We're also reminded in the next part of Hebrews that some of them had to be, you know, subject to some very stern sacrifice, both personal and in every other way. So the question is, how firm is your faith? That's really what it is. It's how firm is your faith? What's more important to you to be able to progress up to the MLB and out of the minors, or to stand firm for what you believe in terms of what the word says and not being ashamed of the gospel of Jesus Christ? And by the way, the gospel is the gospel, the whole gospel, which means what Jesus said about marriage, a man and a woman, what he said about relationship and sin, what he said about adultery, what he said about pride, what he said about not following idolatry and evil. So take the whole gospel and then say, here I stand, I can do no other.
5: Yeah.
6: It's hard, though.
5: You
6: There's
5: bet
6: no
5: it
6: question
5: is.
6: About
5: so
6: it.
5: So let me just go back again to this team, because, boy, I tell you, this is one of those little headlines in heaven stories, even if they're not making big headlines here. So the Revolution, this team in New York, they play in what's called the Atlantic League of Professional Baseball. That's the MLB's first professional partner league. That was something they started in 1998. They were supposed to play the Southern Maryland Blue Crabs last night. They didn't do it. But and let me get the time on this, because I think this is even more impactful. So in the statement, the club, the Revolution, said, and I quote, as a small token of our regret and as support for the LGBTQIA plus representing partners, we are making a $10,000 donation to the Rainbow Rose Center, which serves that community of York. Okay, so the bottom line is, not only did the players say, forget it, we're forfeiting it, but the company, the corporation, turns around and gives 10 grand to the homosexual community. That's insult to injury.
6: Yeah.
5: You're out.
6: Yeah.
5: Three strikes. Wow. Amazing. Okay, so the takeaway. So this was a big story, and I knew it would take all of this hour to kind of unfold it, because it's multi-layers. And honestly, it's far from over, because, hey, you know, it's not October yet. And that's why, my friend, you'll get a kick out of this, Craig. David Robertson said, why do you call it the World Series? Only American teams play, right? But anyway, that's October. This is June. So we get a lot of baseball
6: ahead
5: of us.
6: That's right. We sure do.
5: So this story is far from over. 10 seconds. The biggest takeaway for believers in this story.
6: Yeah. What's the essence of baseball? It's competition, but it has rules, right? A sport has rules. What are God's rules for us? One is to be faithful and to know him personally. And then after you know him through Christ, to follow him faithfully. There may be sacrifice involved.
5: And that's why I chose the book, When Culture Hates You. This is a perfect example. Jesus, what did he say? They hated me first. Have a great weekend, friends. Thanks for joining us.
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10: American Family News, I'm Robert Thornton. President Donald Trump spoke today at Joint Base Andrews at the unveiling of the new Air Force One.
11: The workmanship of this plane is, when you see it, you won't believe it, actually. The quality of woods, the quality of the materials, the quality of the engines. These engines are the finest, they're the best in the world. Nothing like it.
10: The president also said this is the greatest economy we have ever had. As Janice Lewis George paves a way to the mayor's office in Washington, D.C., she's told voters they could have it all. Her unapologetically expansive left-wing agenda includes subsidized or even free child care, increased down payment assistance for homebuyers, and community resources to reduce crime, plus a promise to aggressively confront President Trump's attempts to reshape the nation's capital. Israel and Hezbollah have reportedly agreed to a ceasefire shortly after a delay in talks between the U.S. and Iran. Here's Fox's Alex Hogan in Tel Aviv.
12: There was a lot of concern here on the ground today that this deal was already off after renewed fighting between the IDF and Hezbollah. The IDF says that it struck as many as 80 targets in southern Lebanon today, firing back after the Iranian-backed regime in attacks killed as many as 4 Israeli soldiers. And Lebanon says that as many as 47 people were killed there in new Israeli airstrikes. Israeli Prime Minister Benjamin Netanyahu issued a statement saying troops will remain in the security zone, although a senior Israeli official tells Fox, quote, "We are currently in a ceasefire. We remain in the security zone."
10: A senior Israeli official said, "If Hezbollah does not shoot, we won't shoot. If they shoot, we will respond." A retired Air Force pilot says despite a recent fatal crash, the B-52 bomber is not going to be retired from service anytime soon. AFN's Chad Groening explains.
13: Federal investigators are on the scene conducting an investigation into the cause of Monday's B-52 crash that killed 8 people during a training mission at Edwards Air Force Base near Los Angeles. Authorities say the crew was preparing to test a new radar system when the plane went down moments after takeoff. Derek Jones is a retired Air Force fighter pilot who was part of the investigative team of the June 1994 crash of a B-52 at Fairchild Air Force Base in Washington State that killed 4 crew members. He says the Edwards plane was not your typical B-52.
14: It would probably have all sorts of different type of equipment on it for the purpose of doing test and evaluation. And so in that respect, it could have had some sort of modification that other B-52s don't have.
13: Jones says the B-52 is an ever-expandable airplane and is not going to be removed from service anytime soon.
14: It's going to be around for probably another 20 years, I suspect. I wouldn't even question whether we see the airplane hit its 100th birthday and still be flying and operational. Not what we would want, but it has proven its worth over and over and over again. When we think of all the great airplanes that have ever been built, the B-52 stands out as probably the perennial airplane.
13: Jones thinks we're 45 to 60 days out before we get a formal report about a cause of the crash. I'm Chad Groening.
10: Vermont Senator Bernie Sanders is proposing a sovereign wealth fund comprised of stocks from major AI companies. Here's Fox's Lydia Hu.
15: This plan would require major AI companies to hand over a one-time 50% stake in their stock to be held by a government-run sovereign wealth fund that would potentially be worth as much as $7 trillion, he says. Sanders argues that AI could generate enormous wealth while also displacing workers, so he says Americans should be able to directly share in those gains. This proposed fund would pay annual dividends to Americans Americans. Sanders estimates the checks could be roughly $1,000 per person a year. Critics are saying this is an example of government takeover of a private industry.
10: The proposed fund will be managed by a committee of 7 members nominated by the president and confirmed by the Senate. The Storm Prediction Center says there is a level 3 out of 5 risk of severe storms across parts of the Central Plains tomorrow. This includes parts of Nebraska and Kansas and extreme eastern Colorado. See more news at AFN.net.
16: Welcome to In the Market with Janet Parsha. Today's program is where Janet and her husband Craig take some of the stories making headlines this week and offer their insight and analysis. Before they get started, let's take a quick look back at some of the highlights from the week.
17: Maybe that's like the UN Security Council Resolution 2231 that imposed restrictions on Iran's ballistic missile program back in 2015, which they violated multiple times. Iran has shown no ability, no desire to ever fulfill their part of a bargain. And as you said, they're willing to lie to someone's face to ultimately accomplish what they want. So in that case, I remember it was President Reagan said, trust but verify.
5: Exactly.
17: In this case, you've got to, there is no trust, and you've got to keep verifying, or you'll find yourself in an equally difficult position as soon as Iran's able to dig out and start rebuilding.
18: The creator of Father Ted was at Heathrow Airport, coming off a plane from the U.S., and I think it was 6 armed police met him to arrest him for a tweet. Yeah, I mean, armed police in the U.S. is not that unusual. In the U.K., it's becoming more normal, but police are not normally armed. But 6 armed police came to arrest. Yep. Yep. And we've got numerous stories of, you know, squads of police being sent to a house because someone tweeted something. I think it's true that Britain has more people than any other country in the world being arrested for social media crime.
19: There was some headway this year that social service made. A greater number found that teen sex, doctor-assisted suicide, pornography, changing gender, and abortion were all morally wrong. So those are steps in the right direction. What's interesting is that this is a part of a broader trend. We've seen kind of a trend toward social conservatism since 2022. You look at their polling, and you know those who say that gay and lesbian relations, pornography, birth control are morally acceptable. That's all fallen by more than 9 percentage points. So there's been some long-term gains on some issues of interest to social conservatives. It's not like a one-year hiccup. Over the past 4 years, some real headway is being made.
20: We were training their security forces and developing programs that we had reports that they weren't actually meeting the benchmarks, that they would be an effective military or an effective police officers. I'm not saying that was the case with every one of them, but overall, we knew they didn't have the capacity to take over if we left. And yet our military industrial complex, our private contractors, everybody just kind of overlooked the failures and continued to rubber stamp these programs. When people kept lining their pockets, and meanwhile, what they needed to have to fight off these terrorist groups did not exist.
21: The faith of our soldiers is the bedrock of helping them cope with everything that's over there. I wanted my son to remember who God was in his life before all of this chaos took place in front of him. And, faith is like a muscle. You have to exercise it. And so I prayed for opportunities for him to exercise that faith and for the things that he saw that required faith for him to cope with, for him to remember where that faith came from and that God would be faithful and bring something good out of it.
16: 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Here's some other stories making headlines this week.
22: Ukraine has brought the war to the heart of Russia, attacking an oil refinery in the capital, Moscow, suspending flights and bringing traffic to a standstill.
23: Wall Street's main indexes closed higher on Thursday, with the Dow ticking up more than 0.1%.
22: the S&P 500 adding more than 1% and the Nasdaq gaining nearly 2%.
1: The US has launched a probe into Germany's plan to lower its spending on medicines. Trade Representative Jameson Greer said his office would gather evidence before a public hearing in September.
16: Janet and Craig have lots to share, and they'll put the first story on the table when we return. To get more information or to download the podcast of any of the interviews, go to inthemarketwithjanetparshall.org.
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3: Repentance will refill you. 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Bitter and anger versus surrender. And I believe that's where the fresh fillings come from. That repentance. Because see, now with repentance, you clean out what's preventing a mighty moving of God in your spirit. 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They need to repent of apathy.
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5: 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Happy Friday, friends. Thank you so much for joining us for today's edition of In the Market with Janet Parshall. Just to let you know, we do this 2 hours every day. And our format on Friday is a bit different, where Craig and I take a look at a lot of the stories making headlines, but we look at them differently. We look at them from a biblical perspective. And the entire conversation last hour centered around this major mistake made by Major League Baseball, going after some Christian ball players who, when being forced to wear a cap that celebrated sin, instead wrote Bible verses from Genesis 9, talking about God's giving us the covenant of the rainbow. And so MLB gave them a quote warning and created, in so doing, a firestorm. So multiple state AGs have weighed in. Our own Department of Justice is looking at this. Josh Hawley, U.S. Senator from Missouri, is calling for an investigation. So the story is far from over. And then a brave little minor league team in York, Pennsylvania, said, no, not going to do it at all. We're not going to play the game. So they actually forfeited the game they were going to play last night. And the owners of the team turned right around and gave $10,000 to a homosexual community. So there you go. If you want to hear our take on all of that, just go to wherever you find your favorite podcast, download In the Market with Janet Parshall. In fact, you can do this for every day of the week. But if you're particularly interested in hearing last hour's conversation, just put in today's date, and then you'll get to hear both hours of our conversation, or listen when it's more convenient, like maybe when you're weeding the garden this weekend and you've got that podcast going. But Mr. P joins me, and we take a look at some of the stories making headlines, and is also, by the way, why I felt the book I chose this month was so apropos. It's called When Culture Hates You by Natasha Crane. And it's a reminder, just like those baseball players are learning, that when you stand up for Jesus, you're going to suffer the slings and arrows of outrageous fortune. Sometimes more than that. Sometimes you'll give up a slot on a team. Sometimes you'll give up a paycheck. Sometimes you'll give up any reputation you have as a ball player because you've decided that saying yes to God sometimes means saying no to man. It's a hard lesson, but Jesus reminds us that when they hate us, we're to remember that they hated him first. So my truth tool is a way of saying thank you when you give financially, and particularly because this is the month that ends our fiscal year, we appreciate your gift. So if you want a copy of that book and you want to support this program, more importantly, just call 877-JANET-58, give a gift of any amount. I'll give you a copy of When Culture Hates You, or you can do it online at inthemarketwithjanetpartial.org. Scroll to the bottom of the page. There's the cover of the book, When Culture Hates You. Click it on, make your donation, and we'll pass it right on to you is my way of saying thank you. So thank you so much for that. Now, in case you didn't know, 4th of July is coming, and we're getting ready for the zenith of our celebration, the 4th of July. But this administration has planned all sorts of happenings that are taking place in advance of this. So a lot of the monuments are being scrubbed up and cleaned. And by the way, you know, Paris is known as the city of fountains because there's so many fountains. We have fountains all over this town, but a lot of them have sat empty and dirty for years, and there's been this marvelous cleanup project now where a lot of the ponds and just fountains that are all over the town have been cleaned up, and it's absolutely beautiful. Also, starting very soon, we're going to have a state fair outside on the Ellipse in Washington, D.C., where there's going to be 56 booths representing every state and U.S. territory, a giant Ferris wheel, and you're going to get a chance to see Americana like you're at your local state fair. So that's some of the events. But last weekend, the president held a UFC fight match. And by the way, for people to think, oh, that's really weird, that's terrible, how undignified. Actually, President Teddy Roosevelt did exactly the same thing and actually suffered a serious eye injury from which he never recovered because he himself loved fisticuffs. This was a man who was frail and struggled with asthma until he went out west, and boy, his whole perspective on life and his health changed dramatically. But there was something else that took place that you didn't know about, and that's when you know U.S. security is really working. Listen to this story.
4: Five men are in custody across four states after the FBI says it disrupted a plot to attack the White House during last Sunday's UFC event, which coincided with President Trump's 80th birthday.
6: I'd say it was unique due to the numbers involved, the level of planning involved.
4: According to court documents, investigators say the first phase of the attack involved explosive-laden drones and snipers targeting government officials and others attending the event. A second phase allegedly called for suspects to breach the White House gates.
7: It's a terrorist plot. That's not a few guys doing crazy stuff. That is a coordinated, planned terrorist plot. Thank God we thwarted it.
4: Authorities say 19-year-old Tyson Proper of Ohio, one of the suspects charged in the case, spent roughly $3,000 of his graduation money on weapons, ammunition, and tactical gear. Court documents say Proper's mother alerted authorities 4 days before the UFC event after becoming concerned about his recent firearm purchases and online communications. Investigators say those messages included expressions of hatred toward President Trump, Israel, billionaires, and reflected anti-government and extremist views. The FBI also says it uncovered an encrypted Signal chat group on Proper's cell phone called Hunters. According to investigators, the group included 23 members who were allegedly discussing plans to carry out the attack. President Trump, Vice President J.D. Vance, and tech trillionaire Elon Musk were all identified as potential targets. Although Israeli Prime Minister Benjamin Netanyahu did not attend the event, he was also listed.
6: It was a serious threat. It was an active plot, and it's ongoing.
7: 23 people do not get to the point where they're going to commit a mass terror incident in Washington, D.C. without some serious funding, without some serious coordination.
4: FBI Director Kash Patel says law enforcement agencies became aware of the threat in time to prevent the attack before it could be carried out, saying the plot was stopped cold. Authorities say the investigation remains active. More arrests are possible and additional search warrants are expected. In the past 2 years, there have been 3 attempts on the president's life, and the Secret Service reports an uptick in threat cases this year. George Thomas, CBN News.
5: Always good reporting on George's part. So, again, it's what you don't know about that reminds you how good our safety is. But I have to tell you, Craig, and I want to get your take on this picture in general, but I want to start with the unsung hero in all of this, and that is one of these individuals' mother, that she reported it a few days in advance. And there is absolutely no question that she is the hero, because she was the one that helped the investigators unravel what they called a major terror plot against the White House. Now, that's tough. You love your son. You know, you want to lay down your life for your kids. You want to stand in front of a running train for your kids. But you know that your child is a part of an activity who plots major destruction, you know, to have all of these massive explosives at a huge event, right? It was well attended. Anybody who saw it, it was live streamed all over the country. To know that your child could have been responsible for the deaths of tens of hundreds of people, and yet she picked up the phone and called. Give me your take.
0: When you and I first talked about this, and it was a shock when you shared it with me, when it first broke, my first thought was how difficult it would be as a parent. And then I thought about the mothers in World War I, World War II, the Korean War, Vietnam, and wars since then, and current in Iran, where a mother knows her son is sacrificing potentially his or her life for the country. And that is a sacrifice for a parent and for a mother. This mother is a hero for a different reason. She is sacrificing the obvious legal ramifications for her son for the sake of her country. And I think we owe her a debt of gratitude.
5: Mm-hmm. Absolutely. You know, there were 80,000 people in attendance. So you know that the people who were in government's inner circle, they don't breathe without having security all over them. But what about the 80,000 civilians who were in that area as well? That would have been an awful lot of people who could have gotten hurt.
0: And what the collateral damage would have been horrific.
5: Stunning, just absolutely stunning event. What I also see in this story, when you start looking at some of the court documents that got filed over this, these individuals were angry about the handling of the Jeffrey Epstein files, fury about the U.S. alliance with Israel, more anti-Semitism, how interesting, resentment about the influence of wealthy elites. And so you start looking at this and then you start thinking, wait a minute, I'm sorry, but didn't they just have this kind of rhetoric? In fact, what's interesting is while this event was unfolding in Washington, D.C., there was an event in New York City with people like Bette Midler, who sang a song about how much she hated fascists, Robert De Niro, whose hatred is palpable, and the way he talks, my mama would have had him in the bathroom with soap in his mouth for about 3 weeks, but I digress. Jane Fonda, of course, was the ringleader for the whole thing. Julia Roberts got up, so it was the Hollywood elite just bashing, bashing, bashing, bashing. It's why the Bible tells us that this thing in our mouth has the power of life and death for people. And Craig, this is an old argument. I remember when video games were coming out, you and I talked about this. I did multiple debates on whether or not watching a video game could lead someone to get involved in violence, especially this was right in the cusp of Columbine when all this stuff was going to happen. So the correlation between speech and action is always a very interesting one. Let me pick it up on that point when we get back, because all of this individual's complaint, remember he was in Ohio, they were plotting, they weren't in the city, but thanks be to God, again, security came in, usurped it. That's why this is an ongoing story and an ongoing investigation. But you hear the rhetoric. This man took $3,000 of his graduation money. That's a lot of grandmothers and aunts who gave gifts, and he bought weapons with it. Now, where does that come from? That tells me something about the human condition, and it's worth examining. Back after this.
8: It's Crazy Money Day. Hey, this is Ryan Paul standing in for Chuck Bentley with My Money Life from Crown. We live in a world that constantly tells us this message. More money equals more happiness. Bigger house, newer car, financial freedom. And when we look at some of the wealthiest people in the world, it's easy to assume that if we just had more, we'd finally feel satisfied. But is this really true? Elon Musk said in a post on X, "Whoever said money can't buy happiness really knew what they were talking about. He believes that when we focus on being contributors to society, money will be a natural consequence. Money can solve certain problems. It can provide comfort, convenience, and options, but it cannot deliver lasting joy, peace, or purpose. Ecclesiastes reminds us that whoever loves money never has enough, because money was never designed to satisfy the human heart. In fact, the pursuit of more can subtly pull us in the opposite direction. This produces stress, comparison, and the nagging feeling of never having enough. True happiness isn't found in accumulation. It's found in alignment. Alignment with God's purpose and contentment in Him. Alignment with living generously and faithfully with what we've been given. 1 Timothy 6 tells us that godliness with contentment is great gain. That's a different kind of wealth. Money matters. It's a great tool, but it makes a terrible master. After all, peace, joy, and purpose are not for sale. They're only found in our relationship with Christ. We're excited to invite you to join us in Knoxville, Tennessee this September 10th through 12th. We want to celebrate all that God has done through Crown over the last 50 years. You can learn more at crown.org/50 years. That's crown.org/50 years.
9: So when you've been on the radio since 1989 and someone asks, what is the public square? How am I supposed to answer that question? Hi, this is Dave Zanotti. Maybe it's on your mind. Let's talk about it today on The Public Square. Yes, The Public Square is a radio broadcast. It's been around since 1989. 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And today, the network of products that are being produced through the Public Square Media Network is pretty significant, coast to coast. And if you add them all up, it's somewhere of the products, affiliated programs we've helped design, create, et cetera. 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Sufficient to say that since 1989, everywhere, somewhere in America, every day, there's been a broadcast of the Public Square, and for which we are immeasurably thankful to God, to these radio stations, and to the folks who support these stations and us as well. Thank you. The Public Square is more than a program. We sincerely believe the Public Square is a place. Well, of course it is. The Public Square has always been the center of what happens in communities going the whole way back to the earliest times that we've settled on this country, back to Europe. The Public Square, the place where people gather to get information, to meet with one another, to stand under a streetlight, to look for the lantern, all of those things. And so what we've always tried to do is to have this to be more than just a one-way marketing dialogue or a one-way teaching dialogue, but to be a spot wherein we can communicate with one another. So how do you best get in touch with us? Stand by. We'll tell you tomorrow on The Public Square. I'm Dave Zanotti. Thanks for listening.
5: So when you look at the charging documents, you really can see how demonic this was. Sorry, but I think that is absolutely the appropriate term to be able to use all of this. So again, my heart goes out to the parents of Tyson Proper from Ohio, because they're the ones who worked with authorities. And as a result of their going to the authorities, hundreds of lives have been saved from injury. When you think about it, what they wanted to do is apparently they wanted to use, in fact, it's kind of nefarious when you read this, they wanted to be able to fly these drones over the event. And in so doing it, what they would do is they would then have a kamikaze drone. It would force a mass evacuation at the UFC fight. It would then allow snipers to open fire onto the crowd. And then a second wave of attacks would have hit them. The White House would have hit them from the White House gates. This is all according to prosecutors in their charging documents. So when you start looking also at what some of their hatred is, remember, this young man is 19 years old. And what he believed, according to the charging document, was the members of the group. This is what I'm reading right from the document. The members of the group stated that they wanted to protect the United States which they believe was headed in the wrong direction. Members of the group believe that the U.S. needed to be torn down so that it could be rebuilt. Now, this is, again, a 19-year-old man. There are apparently 23 other conspirators, co-conspirators, as a part of all of this. When you look at some of the people they were targeting, it's particularly nefarious and demonic, and you'll understand why I use this. And by the way, join me Monday, Lord willing. I'll be talking to Olivier Melnick as we continue our conversation about anti-Semitism. But listen to this. So apparently they had this encrypted group chat where they could go back and forth to each

0: Speaking of Satan, I think of my college days. For the first time, I read the works of John Milton in Paradise Lost. It was a poetic restatement of the Genesis story and the actually pre-Genesis history that the Old Testament shares about the origins of the satanic revolt in heaven. And it's interesting because Milton really cast the devil primarily as an anarchist. And you know, and I know, the names of some famous radicals who have aspired to be Luciferian in that regard because they think that he was the first true rebel of anarchy, and they like to mimic him. And I think this is what's at the root of this. Now, ultimately, I think it's a spiritual and a moral issue. It's not just a matter of national security, but clearly that was true. Innocent people and government officials and the White House staff and perhaps the president himself were all imperiled once again. Now, this has happened too many times, but I'm glad the American people are being alerted to it, and it's not being covered up. It's not being kept quiet. I'm glad it's being explained, because this thread of anarchist ideology that somehow this system is rotten to the core and needs to be overturned, A, is historically ignorant. B, it's geopolitically ignorant, because anybody who examines our system of government and our plethora of individual rights and our freedoms and our economy and the flourishing within the United States, not perfect, but compared to any other nation in the world for the 250 years we have existed, you cannot come to a conclusion that it needs to be overturned or it's rotten at the core. So it tells me that there's ignorance, but I think there's also a form of sort of intellectual delusion that a mantra has been sent out there that we have dictators running the country, that we have the right as citizens to overturn a system that's working perfectly well, not perfectly, but perfectly well, rather than resorting to the rule of law and getting involved in the political system and getting people elected that you prefer rather than those that you hate. Clearly, there's a great deal of political and sociological hate going on from these people. But instead, anarchy is a quick, ignorant, and delusional response. But because it's been happening so many times, I'm thinking, mark this, because this is a trend.
1: Well, the idea, the concept that you defeat an idea you disagree with a better one, apparently is no longer in play. That it is destruction and tearing down. That's the only way you're going to bring about change. But in so doing, you destroy. I want to go back to the mom and dad because my heart just absolutely breaks for these people in Ohio with their son. So apparently, according again to the charging documents, the Proper's parents alerted Knox County authorities about their son's behavior on June 10th. 4 days before the attack was to be launched. So the mom noticed him looking at maps northwest of the district, that's D.C., frequently talking on the phone with group members. And so she asked her son what he was doing, and he said he couldn't tell her exactly what he was doing, but that they were looking at multiple different locations and intended to conduct recon as well as hit-and-run missions. And so the mom thought hit-and-run means conducting shootings and then leaving. And so, again, it's your son. You found yourself on the horns of a dilemma. What a Hobson's choice, you have to say. Do I turn in my son knowing what the consequences are? Do I try to talk to him out of it? Or do I realize that for the sake of the greater good, I have to tell the authorities that something's going to happen? And thanks be to God, this plot was usurped. Just a reminder in your prayer list, when you're praying for those in authority, pray for those who are in the security business. Most of them you'll never know about. That means they're doing their job well. But they literally put their lives on the line for us on a regular basis. So pray for them. Pray for their families. Back after this.
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3: 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So one of the things Craig and I like to do on Friday is we like to learn to be a good Berean, people of noble character who test all things. And being a good student of the word, it's interesting when you do a study on the topic of wolves because they're all throughout Scripture. And Jesus warns us, he was merciful and kind and loving to tell us that we need to beware of false prophets who come to us in sheep's clothing, but inwardly are ravenous wolves. And we need to recognize that sound so that we're not devoured by their bad ideas. You know, it's interesting because when we play this wolf audio, they're not really just false prophets who come in sheep's clothing. They come in shepherd's clothing. And that's even more problematic because you see the shepherd, you're a sheep, you think you can follow, you can trust, you'll be safe, right? You know that the shepherd's going to watch over his flocks. Well, not necessarily the case. And you and I need to know when we hear another gospel, something that does not come into alignment with the word of God. How do you do that? You get into the word of God. Dwight L. Moody, thank you again for this very quotable concept that the word of God, he said, is the straight stick of truth. It is the metric by which we measure all crooked ideas. And so I want you to learn to recognize that howling of that ravenous wolf and say, ding, ding, ding, ding, ding. Your internal Geiger counter is going off. That's the quickening of the Holy Spirit's going, oh, that doesn't come into alignment with the word of God. And so the more you hear this kind of stuff, perhaps it will help you to more quickly recognize the wolf, the ravenous wolf. Now, I have two caveats every time. I never say the denomination. It's like rooting for your same baseball team. I don't want you to get so locked into the loyalty of your denomination. You fail to hear what's coming out of the mouth. That's what we're measuring. By the way, note to file when you get to glory, no denominational divisions, okay? Standing on level ground in front of our Savior. And the second thing is I never identify the church because I'm not giving addresses to where wolves live. I just want you to learn to recognize the sound. So without further ado, listen to the wolf.
4: We are here to celebrate you not only being queer, but divinely queer, created in God's image, because Jesus was a drag queen. Jesus is a lesbian woman with two kids. God is a gay man shunned by his family for being who he was created to be. God is my trans chaplain friend in San Francisco, telling people on the streets that Jesus loves them through the wee hours of the night. Jesus is a young trans man boldly stepping into the identity divinely given him by our Creator. God is the God of all and any pronouns you embody as what is affirming to you. And all of it, dear friends, is holy. Holy and divine. Can I get an amen? Amen. Friends, I'm here to tell you God doesn't care which of those things you are. Wait, what I mean is God does care. God created you to be that, and our God celebrates you. We have a Creator who made you divinely who you are. However it is that you identify, whether it's divinely gay, divinely lesbian, divinely bi, divinely trans, you are loved deeply. You are divinely, divinely queer, dear ones.
3: Well, you're not going to get an amen from me, that's for sure. The other thing I was thinking about this is what shallow thinking. So let's see, whatever your particular proclivity is, all you have to do is utter the words, God made me that way. And what you've done is you've just given yourself an unlimited credit card with all kinds of opportunities to spend sin any way you want to, because after all, God made me that way. I think Paul had a thing or two to say about the law of liberty, right? And the whole idea about you might have the liberty to engage in that kind of sexual activity, but is it profitable? And even more to the point, what do you do, since you threw in the word holiness, what do you do with the issue of holiness? Holiness is about sanctification. It's saying every day and every way we want to be more and more conformed and transformed to the image of Jesus Christ. What she did, in a very blasphemous way, by the way, is to take down the nature and character of God and align him with our sinful behavior and called it divine and called it holy. What do you think?
5: It's so much of this wolf audio that we hear every Friday, and there's a lot of it. In fact, there's no end to it.
3: Mm-hmm.
5: Which is, of course, troubling, but it's also a challenge for our prayer life and for our own personal study. What do we believe and why do we believe it? That's so very, very important. Now, as to this person posing as a clergy person, I noted that she said, God affirms whatever affirms you. Well, that's the most backward theology I've ever heard. It's a backwards world. But it's very biblical in one sense, because if you go to Scripture, Scripture has something to say about the blasphemy and the heresy that you just heard. The Bible speaks to this. I mean, it's been around, and Scripture is very clear. Go to Matthew 19, where Jesus talks about human relationships of two genders, and those relationships are man and woman in marriage. No other variations. That was God's design. So Jesus, the Son of God, divine in every respect, confirmed only one model, not multiple models, not whatever your idea of gender ideology is, but this is God's design. If you wander away from God's design, you're in sin. So that's the standard that's ignored. But what she's doing is exactly what the Apostle Paul warned us about in 2 Timothy. He said the time will come when people will be leaving sound doctrine and going after teachers with itching ears that tell them what they want to hear.
3: Right.
5: And there are people, obviously, who go to this institution, whatever it is, I hate to call it a church, but they probably call it a church. And they go there because they want to hear what feels affirming to them. God doesn't want you to affirm your sin nature. He wants to rescue you from your sin nature to go in fellowship with him. Doesn't mean that we don't sin anymore. Doesn't mean we become divine. It means we begin the path, the walking daily with fellowship with God through Jesus Christ. And the end point is eternity with him in his kingdom. And the only way to do this is to know what the book, his message is. And that's from Genesis to Revelation. He's given us the answers. And he's even predicted what some of the problems will be, like this. like the Apostle Paul, who was divinely inspired and met Jesus in his resurrected form and was given the appointment, go and tell leaders of nations and start churches and spread this word. And so Paul did, and he said, but time's going to come. Sound doctrine's going to go out the window. People are going to go after teachers who only tell them what makes them feel good. And that's very dangerous.
3: You know, we're working our way through the New Testament at church, and we're in Colossians right now. And isn't it interesting in all these letters that Paul writes to the churches how bad doctrine is an issue that he has to fight almost in every one of the epistles that he writes, which I find interesting. But let me go back to this. None. This is Jabberwocky, okay? So she makes the statement, God is a God of any pronouns you embody as what is affirming to you. This is a misunderstanding of who we are in God. I've said this 1,000 times. I'll say it 1,001 times. We need a deeper understanding of Scripture and a higher understanding of God. So you think that God wants you to be affirmed by self-identification.
5: That you choose.
3: That you choose.
5: That you are the God of your choice of gender, ideology, or any other personage.
3: So again, this huge question. And by the way, I'm going to have a good conversation with Joe Dallas on Monday, first hour of our program. If you want to go deeper on this topic, we're going to cover that on Monday. But this whole idea, this is a person who doesn't understand the relationship between a holy God. So you go back to that verse that said, I've been crucified with Christ and I no longer live. Well, there's the beginning of understanding my identity, right? But Christ lives in me. And this life that I now live in the flesh, I live by faith in the Son of God who loved me and gave his life for me. There's only one pronoun in there, and it's him, not me. It's him.
5: If you live in this life, the natural life, the sinful life, without redemption, then you still have a choice. Everybody has that choice. This, clergy person has the choice. So do the people in her congregation. They still have the choice to leave the natural person and to be indwelled by the supernatural personality of Jesus and his Holy Spirit to give you a new outlook and a new path
3: and a new definition. So how do I, quote, put on Christ if I'm going to be trans or lesbian or whatever? How do you, remember, Jesus is the incarnation. He is fully God, fully man. I am challenged because I am told to put on Christ, which means in every way that I possibly can, through the enabling power of the Holy Spirit, I am to replicate him. Right? In him we live and move and have our being. There's not a lot of wiggle room for personal pronouns in there because it's dying to self so that he can be exalted, wanting to be conformed and transformed to his image, where my self-affirming, self-identifying pronouns don't come into the picture. That's why I think for those of us who know Christ as our Savior, there is this marvelous confidence and peace in knowing whose we are. And that's why pronouns don't matter one whit, because we're defined by our relationship with Christ, which is so much bigger and broader and grander and glorious and hopeful and healing than words I can use to describe myself.
5: She was inserting the name of Jesus in any gender you want and any affiliation that you want in terms of how you view yourself. Well, if you want to use the name of Jesus, get to know the person of Jesus. And the only way to do that is to get into the Gospels, read who he really was, and then believe in who he really was.
3: Well, and I think it's also the convoluted idea that, he gets us. I understand that. I think that's what she's trying to say, that Jesus identifies. But I think the analysis collapses under its own weight. It's like saying, Jesus gets me. I'm an alcoholic. So Jesus is going to sit down with you at the bar and pour you another drink because he loves you just the way you
5: are. He affirms that. He will affirm my sin because I'm comfortable with my sin.
3: Yeah. Nope, not what Scripture says. When we come back, what if the government was peering into your sermons, Pastor? How would you respond? Back after this.
6: This is Carter Conlon. We knew the Word of God in this nation. We knew what God said. We knew the warnings of God. There were voices that were raised to caution us, just as in Acts chapter 27, with the Apostle Paul that said, "Don't take this journey. If you do, it's going to result in the loss of everything." And now here we are with that loss. The loss of our military, our might, our civility, our economy, our morality. It seems today that everything is being thrown into the wind. It's time that you and I cry out to the Lord and ask Him to restore us again. The cry of our heart in this generation is, God Almighty, would you help us to pray again? You and I need to understand that if we cry out to God, that God will be God one more time. If ever there was a time to cry out to God, my brother, my sister, it's now. It's time to pray.
3: So this is a story that comes out of the UK, and as David Robertson noted earlier this week when we had our conversation with him, the UK is just now becoming notorious in terms of its infringing on free speech, particularly when it comes to religious free speech. And that does raise the question of whether or not this sort of Islamic density of the population who are demanding that you don't put pork in your child's school lunch, you can't have a dog to walk in the park, you have to have halal meat at your grocery store. The list goes on and on of all these demands. I don't see any other religious group making those kinds of demands, and yet the government is acquiescing again and again and again and again. So now you're a pastor, and you're going to do some preaching on Islam, and you're going to catch your attention of the local government officials. And so that's what's happened. There's an organization. It's a governmental one. I'm going to use some words that don't ring in terms of American governance, but I'll just plow through those so you get to the heart of the story. The Charity Commission has opened a regulatory compliance case into the Bread of Life Community Church in Essex following complaints about sermons preached by its pastor and then uploaded online. The church has already been at the center of free speech controversy after local authorities objected not only to the manner of its street preaching, but reportedly also to references of hell and judgment in public witness. So the preacher, a gentleman by the name of Stephen Clayton, raised concerns after the growing influence of Islam. He spoke up for sexual ethics in the face of aggressive LGBTQ pride movements. He called upon men, to be leaders in the home, and to take seriously their roles of being husband and wife. But apparently that got the attention of a group called the National Secular Society, the NSS. They raised concerns, and they basically wanted the government to start peering in. So apparently that's what the government's now doing. They're peering in, and they're concerned about what the pastor is preaching from his pulpit. Well, the church is appealing community protection notice. We talked about this before when we talked about the UK. They have something called a CPN, a community protection notice issued by the city council over concerns about this street outreach activities. And lawyers representing the church argue that the measure amounts to an attempt to restrict religious speech in public spaces. Further court hearings related to the church's appeal against the council are expected later this year. So Premier News, which is a Christian media outlet over there, and Evangelical Times are starting to report about these with regularity, because now you're arresting people in the middle of the night because they put a post up that offended somebody, and you better take it down or we're going to take you to jail. Okay, that's Facebook. When you're preaching the tenets of Christianity and you're talking about heaven and hell, and there is one name under heaven whereby man will be saved, and it is not Muhammad, and the religion is not Islam, you somehow can't say that because you might, quote, offend someone. This is sickening to me because this is the land of Tyndale and all of the other great people who literally had themselves, not by their choice, the government burn at the stake because they merely wanted to get the word of God into the hands of the common man. And now we've got this country saying, you can't preach this from the pulpit. It's a throwback to the 1500s. Your thoughts?
5: This is a reason why we constantly should thank God for the privileges and the blessings of liberty that we have here. But it's no accident. It is no accident, because this would not happen successfully. And I say successfully because if this happened, government surveillance of a church because they don't like what's being preached in terms of applying biblical text to social issues. If it happened here, there's no question in my mind that eventually a federal court of some kind would condemn this and prevent this and uphold the free speech and freedom of religion rights of the church. But the reason is because here we have a First Amendment. The reason we have a First Amendment is because we have a federal constitution. And the reason we have a federal constitution is because the founders 250 years ago, who had a Christian consensus of opinion among them, they had different denominational ideas, But they all hewed to the idea that liberties come from God, that God gave us knowledge of who he is through his word, and that the freedom to pronounce our belief and to hold those beliefs was sacred and must be upheld by government against any intrusion from the outside. That's why we have those rights. That's why England does not have those rights. They have no constitution. They have no real Bill of Rights. And as a result, they slide into this very troubling pattern more and more every year that we see this in the UK, where political correctness has trumped religious freedom.
3: Again, it's paradoxical. And I understand. In fact, this is just, let me pause for a moment and say, so glad we had a revolution 250 years ago, because British law is not like U.S. law. I am so thankful that we broke away and we decided that it is not all power residing within a king, and that just by virtue of your birth, you constitute an entire House of Representatives called the House of Lords.
5: Or a parliament.
3: Or a
5: parliament that's going to say, today we'll grant you these rights of free speech, but tomorrow we may not.
3: Right. So all the you can imagine the protests in the United States. Let's go after all the billionaires. You have the House of Lords. How exactly would you handle that?
5: Yeah.
3: I digress. The point being, I find it interesting because the UK should be embarrassed in terms of the way in which they handle this issue, because they will not silence an imam who calls for jihad in a mosque, who talks about the infidels, who said that we're taking over, that we're going to demand that you will acquiesce to our practices, that if you do anything that offends us and our practices as members of the Islamic faith, we're going to go after you. Government doesn't say that's threatening, doesn't put out a community protection notice on something like that, just lets them go. In the streets, in the mosque, wherever. But if a pastor is preaching about the reality of heaven and hell, he gets a notice
5: Basic
3: from the government.
5: Christian fundamental doctrines.
3: Exactly. So yeah. is it more than at its core, it's spiritual blindness. But is it more than that?
5: Yes.
3: That the government can't even see their own blind spot, that you regulate one but not the other?
5: It is, because what's happening in Europe and around the rest of the world is diametrically opposed to one nation and one nation alone, and we are alone in this, and that's the United States of America. And as we honor the 250th year this year, remember that they should emulate our ideas of constitutional rule and freedom of religion and freedom of speech, not vice versa. And those who say, let's adopt the ideas from Europe, let's make ourselves more global in terms of our understanding of liberty and how our government works, beware that idea, because we are the last best hope for these ideas about religious liberty in the world.
3: And even closer to home, Craig, is this not a warning to pastors to decide, Joshua, as
5: right
3: for
5: now,
3: me and my house, we will serve the Lord?
5: That's right.
3: Because if you know that the government is going to start regulating, what would that cause you to do? These are important questions in your own prayer closet to ask. Would I recant? Would I rescind? Would I step back under the guise of being more protected and secure rather than pay whatever price it costs me to proclaim the whole counsel of God?
5: Yeah, well, we should pray for the preservation of our constitutional republic and our boldness in proclaiming the gospel as long as it's day, night is coming.
3: Amen. Thank you, Craig, so much. And thank you, friends, so much for joining us. Remember, when culture hates you, this month's Truth Tool, yours when you give a gift of any amount. Have a fabulous weekend. See you next time.
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8: Our word for today comes from Ezekiel 31, verses 10 and 11. Therefore, thus says the Lord God, because you have increased in height and set its top among the thick boughs, and its heart was lifted up in the heights, therefore, I will deliver it into the hand of the mighty one of the nations, and he shall surely deal with it. I have driven it out for its wickedness. The Lord here is communicating to Pharaoh that no one, no individual, no nation is beyond the arm of God's justice. It does not matter how strong your economy is, or how low your unemployment might be, or how powerful your military. If you lift yourself up against God, it's just a matter of time. Matthew Henry writes of this passage, "The falls of others, both into sin and ruin, are intended as admonitions to us not to be secure or high-minded, nor to think we stand out of danger." End quote. Well, as Paul writes in the New Testament, "Take heed lest you fall."

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1: American Family News, I'm Robert Thornton. President Donald Trump spoke today at Joint Base Andrews at the unveiling of the new Air Force One.
2: The workmanship of this plane is, when you see it, you won't believe it, actually. The quality of woods, the quality of the materials, the quality of the engines. These engines are the finest, they're the best in the world. Nothing like it.
1: The president also said this is the greatest economy we have ever had. As Janice Lewis George paves a way to the mayor's office in Washington, D.C., she's told voters they could have it all. Her unapologetically expansive left-wing agenda includes subsidized or even free child care, increased down payment assistance for homebuyers, and community resources to reduce crime, plus a promise to aggressively confront President Trump's attempts to reshape the nation's capital. Israel and Hezbollah have reportedly agreed to a ceasefire shortly after a delay in talks between the U.S. and Iran. Here's Fox's Alex Hogan in Tel Aviv.
3: There was a lot of concern here on the ground today that this deal was already off after renewed fighting between the IDF and Hezbollah. The IDF says that it struck as many as 80 targets in southern Lebanon today, firing back after the Iranian-backed regime in attacks killed as many as 4 Israeli soldiers. And Lebanon says that as many as 47 people were killed there in new Israeli airstrikes. Israeli Prime Minister Benjamin Netanyahu issued a statement saying troops will remain in the security zone, although a senior Israeli official tells Fox, quote, "We are currently in a ceasefire. We remain in the security zone."
1: A senior Israeli official said, "If Hezbollah does not shoot, we won't shoot. If they shoot, we will respond." A retired Air Force pilot says despite a recent fatal crash, the B-52 bomber is not going to be retired from service anytime soon. AFN's Chad Groening explains.
4: Federal investigators are on the scene conducting an investigation into the cause of Monday's B-52 crash that killed 8 people during a training mission at Edwards Air Force Base near Los Angeles. Authorities say the crew was preparing to test a new radar system when the plane went down moments after takeoff. Derek Jones is a retired Air Force fighter pilot who was part of the investigative team of the June 1994 crash of a B-52 at Fairchild Air Force Base in Washington State that killed 4 crew members. He says the Edwards plane was not your typical B-52.
5: It would probably have all sorts of different type of equipment on it for the purpose of doing test and evaluation. And so in that respect, it could have had some sort of modification that other B-52s don't have.
4: Jones says the B-52 is an ever-expandable airplane and is not going to be removed from service anytime soon.
5: It's going to be around for probably another 20 years, I suspect. I wouldn't even question whether we see the airplane hit its 100th birthday and still be flying and operational. Not what we would want, but it has proven its worth over and over and over again. When we think of all the great airplanes that have ever been built, the B-52 stands out as probably the perennial airplane.
4: Jones thinks we're 45 to 60 days out before we get a formal report about a cause of the crash. I'm Chad Groening.
1: Vermont Senator Bernie Sanders is proposing a sovereign wealth fund comprised of stocks from major AI companies. Here's Fox's Lydia Hu.
6: This plan would require major AI companies to hand over a one-time 50% stake in their stock to be held by a government-run sovereign wealth fund that would potentially be worth as much as $7 trillion, he says. Sanders argues that AI could generate enormous wealth while also displacing workers, so he says Americans should be able to directly share in those gains. This proposed fund would pay annual dividends to Americans. Sanders estimates the checks could be roughly $1,000 per person a year. Critics are saying this is an example of government takeover of a private industry.
1: The proposed fund will be managed by a committee of 7 members nominated by the president and confirmed by the Senate. The Storm Prediction Center says there is a level 3 out of 5 risk of severe storms across parts of the Central Plains tomorrow. This includes parts of Nebraska and Kansas and extreme eastern Colorado. See more news at AFN.net.
7: This is Viewpoint with attorney and author Chuck Crismeyer. 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
8: Are you embarrassed of Jesus? Now, that may sound a very strange question to ask right up front here on a program that everyone knows has listeners, probably 98, 99%, who believe they're committed Christians, committed followers of Jesus Christ. But if you look at the condition of our country, if you look at the last 25 years of our country, you might conclude that often, in fact, many, perhaps even most, professing Christians are embarrassed to one extent or another of the very Lord of the church that they claim to serve. So today on Viewpoint, we want to have an honest conversation concerning this matter. I have in front of me a report from the Christian Post that says over 60% of churchgoers are worried about AI's influence on Christianity. 60% worried about AI's influence on Christianity. But what percentage of churchgoers are concerned about the culture's influence on Christianity, or have they already submitted to it? Just a question echoing out across the fruited plain here today on Viewpoint. Another indicates that there's great hunger among a new wave of religious young men. But then Michael Youssef says, hunger isn't conversion. Well, what's the problem? Are we hungering? What are we hungering for? What are our young people hungering for? What are these young men hungering for? Are they hungering for truth? Are they hungering for righteousness? Are they hungering salvation? What are they hungering for? And hunger alone doesn't produce conversion. Michael Youssef is correct. So, what is this rise of so-called revival in our country? Is there actual revival or a genuine awakening? And if that be true, why is it that the church itself doesn't seem to be awakening? Isn't that what should awaken first? Then another article from the Christian Post says the American church is undergoing a season of exposure. One of the most thorough and sobering seasons of exposure and cleansing that I have ever seen, says Brandon Showalter. What are they talking about? They're talking about such as, for instance, in the last 18 months, 14 major ministries in the Dallas-Fort Worth area alone have bit the dust. Leaders of radio and television ministries all over the world and their great congregations have met horrific consequences as a result, shall we say, of culture invading the church. Are we embarrassed of Jesus? Or are we embarrassing Jesus because of how we're living? Over the past 25 years, both secular and spiritual observers alone have remarked, and I have all of the evidence to prove it in my files, have remarked about how the life experience and the life of professing Christians in America has differed very little from that of their secular counterparts. So here's the question that I have for you today. Are we a prodigal church? Are we a prodigal church? Our special guest today, Travis Johnson, pastor of a very significant ministry there in Alabama, has written a book called Unembarrassed of Jesus: How Following from a Distance Can Cause Us to Lose Our Faith. And his book is very, very pointed, very challenging, and very appropriate for such a time as this. Travis, it's so good to have you on the program.
9: Chuck, it's so good to be with you.
8: These are trying times, going out of the time of the American Revolution. I think it was Thomas Paine said, these are the times that try men's souls. Well, that couldn't be a more applicable statement for our today, could it?
9: No, it really couldn't. You know, we find ourselves in a place we've never been before. My children face things that I never had to face in ways I never had to face. They're exposed to more, faster, different information waves happen. The intervals between the waves are so much shorter. Chuck, we're in an amazing moment.
8: Well, we are. Well, how old are your children?
9: I have an 18-year-old, a 20-year-old, and a 22-year-old.
8: All right. So this is another transitional season into adulthood. So they are Generation Z folk, just under the millennials, I think. And believe it or not, I have 10 grandchildren, 2 great-grandchildren, and they are ranging from the age 15 to 33. So they range all through the Generation Z and up into early millennial.
9: That's right.
8: And I tell you, they are facing amazing situations. And try as I might, as a grandfather who's been involved in ministry and the practical world for many, many moons now, is a challenging thing to disciple them. How about you?
9: It really is. You know, I grew up in an information age. Of course, when I went to college, I had a computer, but it was not connected to the internet. I didn't have an email address my freshman year. I did halfway through. My kids, on the other hand, they're raised in AI. So I'm kind of in an information age. The question for this generation won't be, will they succeed because they have enough knowledge? The question now is, who can ask the best questions? That's how we're all going to navigate AI. But I'll tell you, Chuck, I'm watching even my own kids. I'm watching Gen Z in my church and the ministries that we do. And what you're seeing with Gen Z and with millennials is actually social media usage is downturning. It's more pronounced with Gen Z. And I think the more AI rises, you'll see even more of that. There's a real hunger for just authentic relationships. There's a real lack of that. And so I think that's why anxiety is high, suicide is high, depression is high.
8: Yeah.
9: And so they are definitely searching.
8: Well, the so-called social media has actually been an antisocial force for a very long time now, dividing us from one another, creating animosity, creating antagonism. Even within the church, you go on the media, social media, for instance, and you can give a message, you can give a statement, and the things that follow in the comments are so often vitriolic, totally uncharacteristic of the spirit of Christ. And I'll tell you, for that reason, we actually took the ability to respond off of our website a number of years ago because of the just outright bitter, angry, vitriolic, prideful kinds of responses. And it's very troubling.
9: Yeah, I've had a protester, I guess, for the last, I don't know, month and a half or so. At my church across the street, it's pretty impressive. He has a sign that looks like a windsurfing kite. It's huge. I'm impressed with his ability to hold it up. It says at our church, it says Travis Johnson is genocidal because of our biblical treatment of Israel.
8: Oh, my.
9: And so now this is now our security, they were trying to figure out what to do. I like him there because it's good advertising for me. I appreciate it.
8: Bad advertising is better than no advertising. Friends,
9: yeah,
8: we're now talking with a man who has been accused of being genocidal. Now we present, are you embarrassed of Jesus? And if so, what does it look like?
10: Once upon a time, children could pray and read their Bibles in school. Divorces were practically unknown, as was child abuse. In our once great America, virginity and chastity were popular virtues and homosexuality was an abomination. So what happened in just one generation? Hi, I'm Chuck Chrismeyer, and I urge you to join me daily on Viewpoint, where we discuss the most challenging issues touching our hearts and homes. Could America's moral slide relate to the Fourth Commandment?
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8: A gospel with no confrontation of sin is not the gospel at all. Do you agree with that, my friends? Well, let's take us a trip back to Southern California in the 1960s and 70s. At that time, there was a very famous preacher. He was on television. He had a program called The Hour of Power, as I recall. He wrote a book called, it was all about your feelings. All about your feelings. He was conceived to be the number one guru for church growth in the country. Every year, he had hundreds and thousands of pastors who would join together to talk about how to grow their churches. And he said, you don't need to tell people that they're sinners. That's child abuse. They just have to have more self-esteem. His name was Robert Schuller. He spawned two of the largest ministries in the world. Two of his trainees sponsored two of the largest ministries in the world, and they failed to disciple their own flocks. A gospel with no confrontation of sin is not the gospel at all. So what is it that was being preached? Well, whatever would grow big churches. In other words, you have to reduce the thrust of the gospel and the meaning of Jesus himself in order to win followers to what? That's the question before us here today. And as if the church growth movement was not enough, issuing out of Pasadena, California in the 1970s through Fuller Seminary, that apparently was not enough, because in the 1990s, we had to reduce the thrust of the gospel even more so through what was called the seeker-sensitive movement. Everything was about feelings rather than faith. So with that preliminary statement, Travis, you were barely alive, if alive at all, at that particular time when all that began. What do you say about that analysis?
9: Yeah, I think, Chuck, that for the last 30, or you know, you're taking us back even farther, but for sure, in my worldview, the last three decades, we have spent our time rounding off the corners of the gospel to make the gospel more palatable and with a focus of growing crowds. And what we've seen is, while we may grow crowds, in many cases, we have failed to make disciples.
8: There is the fundamental statement. Failure to make disciples. So let's go back. If you go back to the Great Commission in Matthew chapter 28, Jesus said to his disciples, go into all the world and baptize them in the name of the Father, Son, and Holy Ghost, teaching them to obey everything that I have commanded. Do we find anything in there where Jesus said, go and make converts? Didn't he say, go and make disciples? Maybe we've missed the whole purpose of Jesus' Great Commission. Give us your response.
9: I think it's true. I think also we see, right in Ephesians 2, good instruction that the church is built on Jesus as the chief cornerstones and on the teachings of the prophets and the apostles. So you have the rearview mirror with the prophets, apostles, you know, these New Testament prophets establishing the church, building the church, instructing the church. And then somehow we came along here over the last 5 minutes of history and decided we wanted to innovate on the scripture, except you can't do that. It's perfect. It's authoritative. It's inerrant. And so, I mean, no offense to you or me, you know, Chuck, I got a teenager and the gray hair just consumed my beard. It's working on the top of my head now. I'm 52 and you're just a couple years older than me. But
8: thank you very much.
9: You know, I'm just thinking, you know, God is not a little old man that needs to be helped across the street. He doesn't need our help. We're really blessed to be brought along in this journey. Now, it is wild to me to think that we are joint heirs with Jesus. We're seated with Christ. We've been adopted into the family. God does not answer to us. And so the idea that we have ministry paradigms that say, you know, we're not going to get into these challenging subjects until after baptism, until later, you know, in some other room, in some other place. We don't want to offend anyone, except, Chuck, how can you be saved if there's no repentance? And how can you repent if there's no preaching of the gospel?
8: If there's nothing to repent of, how can you repent?
9: How does our Ordo Salutis now provide for salvation prior to an awareness of sin, prior to repentance?
8: So in other words, what we have not done, We have not taught people before they made a commitment to Christ. We have not taught them about what it means to the cost of discipleship, what it means to truly follow Jesus. So we end up with a people who say, I love Jesus, and then jump off of an 800-foot bridge because things didn't go their way.
9: Now, Chuck, this is not a new problem. I would like to say it is, but right out of the gate, all the apostles were dealing, they were struggling with this. You know, John was the only one that, the only one of the 12 that stayed with Jesus at the crucifixion.
8: Everyone all right, now we're going to go from preaching to meddling. You're going to talk about a guy who petered out, right?
9: Talk about Peter. We talk about a lot of the guys. And I think John was, now he was the youngest, right? So he probably, maybe he had nowhere else to go. But I do know this is you know, in Peter's case, you know, Luke 22, verse 54, the Bible says, so they arrested him and led him to the high priest's home.
8: Right.
9: Listen to this. And Peter followed at a distance.
8: As the King James Version says, afar off.
9: Afar off.
8: Yeah.
9: You know, here's the thing. When I hold my phone close to my ear, I'm closer to your voice. I can hear you better. If I hold it away, your voice grows dim, and the voice, I can hear the noise of the room. I can hear the sound of the lights. And so when we follow Jesus from a distance, the culture is louder, and the Word of God is quieter in our life.
8: That's a very interesting observation. The closer we are to the Lord, the less the culture's voice can be heard. The further we are away from Him, the louder the culture's influence becomes. Interesting. And that's how the drift has taken place over the past 40 years, isn't it?
9: It is. You know, I was, I've got three kids, you know, like we were saying. My youngest is at home. He's in soccer playoffs right now. They're in the quarterfinals for Alabama 5A soccer. This kid is he's a beast. It's like a personal swarm of locusts walking into our kitchen. It just consumes everything, you know?
8: Okay.
9: 207 pounds.
8: Oh, my.
9: And so he's capable. But he gave me a call one day. I was on the way home from the office, and he said, Dad, I've got a flat tire. I thought, okay, that's great. You know, I'll see you at home. He said, problem is my spare is flat as well. I'm on I-65, and there's no shoulder. Could you give me a hand? I was like, sure, I'll be right there. I got over there. Long story short, a guy from a tire shop pulls up. He's like, I can help you out. He grabs the tire, Blake jumps in the truck with me, and we go to follow him. So I'm following this black truck. Took me a little bit to get out on the interstate. And by the way, let me tell you something about Alabama. Is the luxury vehicle of Alabama. It's not a BMW or Mercedes. It's like a King Ranch. You know, it's like a 2500 HD diesel GMC pickup. You know?
8: Okay.
9: And so I'm following this black truck. It gets off on Government Street exit, and you know, Mobile's about 500,000 people. It's you know, part Panhandle, Florida, part New Orleans, you know, part you know, Southern U.S.
8: Okay.
9: And anyway, so this truck, I follow it, and then it goes straight out of town. I realized I've been following the wrong truck.
8: Oh my!
9: It looked like the right guy. I feel like this is so much of the church today.
8: Yeah.
9: We have this respectable following Jesus from a distance, close enough to be blessed, not so close that you have to sacrifice, not so close that you have to be convicted of sin. And the result is we find ourselves in this place where we are embarrassed of Jesus, because what could it do to our business associations? What could it do to our peer groups?
8: Mm.
9: And we lose out on the proximity and the relationship that the Lord offers us.
8: And this drift doesn't take place instantly. Drift means it's a gradual thing. You become untethered to the anchor of your soul. You let loose and allow the current of the day to carry you because it feels more comfortable. Isn't that what's really happened?
9: It is. We're carving off the hard sayings of the scriptures because they're not palatable, because they're outdated.
8: Or they don't mark it well.
9: They don't mark it. Well, you know, I don't even know that if that's true. Honestly, Chuck, what I see right now is that some of the fastest growing churches are churches that are clear about the Word of God. And some of them are very stodgy churches,
8: mm-hmm.
9: and some of them are modern. Some of them have great buildings, and some of them don't. But the ones that I see growing are those who actually preach the full counsel of the Word clearly. Hey, this is even with Gen Z, you know, your lead-in on Gen Z was just really powerful, I thought.
8: Thank you.
9: That was really wonderful. Gen Z, while their social media usage is dropping off, actually, if you go and look probably at your grandchildren, they'll have an Instagram account. They will, but there will be no posts. They basically use it to share a story or to text with their friends.
8: Mm.
9: And so what I see is I see more and more children that are older and older hiding behind their parents in the church lobby. They're not used to having one-on-one conversations, and they definitely are not used to people making statements that are quote-unquote triggering. And so if you preach the Bible, you're going to trigger people, which, by the way, you have to be triggered before you're transformed.
8: By the way, that's what happened, believe it or not. We did a whole program yesterday or this week concerning the matter of the third assassination attempt and asked, yeah. Will there be a fourth? The young man, 31 years of age, actually grew up in a evangelical Reformed church.
9: Mm-hmm.
8: He was known in his parents' church. He went to another church in Pasadena, California, where the church growth movement started. He was a leader in the Caltech Christian ministry, believe it or not. A leader. But I think one of the biggest problems, people say, well, he was a hater of Christianity. I think what happened is he got so disgusted with certain aspects of the Christian faith and the hypocrisy of what was being leaded out, he didn't know how to deal with it.
9: Right.
8: And so he responded in a way that was totally unacceptable culturally and spiritually. But he said, somebody's got to do something, and that's what he did. And
9: right.
8: It's very unfortunate, very painful to see what this how this is going on. But the reality is, if you don't do something, if you've got to be willing to recognize where things are. And Peter, unfortunately, was not chosen to be the first pope. He actually became the first prodigal, because he not only denied Jesus three times, after having declared he would never deny him, but he caught up with the spirit of fear. And fear has torment, doesn't it?
9: Fear is a terrible taskmaster. It's one of the worst. But in Christ, perfect love casts out all fear.
8: It does.
9: And when we come to the place, Chuck, where we say, God, I trust you more than I trust my own desires, my own inclinations, then we can lay down our life to the Lord. And what the Lord does is we see, then he says, now I can do something with you. Now I can use you. And you know, so Peter denies Christ. It was terrible. You know, he was probably thinking things like, you know, I signed up to follow a teacher, not to be a martyr.
8: He might be struggling with that, because he said, I give up my life for you.
9: Well, he was also thinking, well, what a conundrum. I mean, I just cut off Malchus' ear, and I got in trouble for this. Am I going to be late? Yeah, he's thinking, well, what good is a dead husband to a wife? And so he skirted out of Jerusalem. He got out of there. Now, the amazing thing is, when Peter trusted the Lord, the resurrection, you know, the resurrection, mm-hmm. what a powerful marker. It changes everything. When you recognize that Jesus is who he says he is, then that should change everything for the believer. That happened for Peter. He was still downcast. Jesus came to him. He went back to the...
8: Well, is the prodigal church coming to its senses? That's the big question lurking before us as we head into the next segment of the program, friends. And Peter, well, it might have been a resurrection, but he needed a baptism of the Holy Spirit. From then on, there was new holy boldness. We'll talk about that when we get back.
12: 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For example, under the marriage section, God has marriage on his mind. Chuck has some great resources to strengthen your marriage.

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1: Welcome back to Viewpoint, friends. As you know, viewpoint determines destiny. There are no neutral viewpoints. There are no viewpoints among Christians. Every viewpoint that we have, every theological viewpoint we have, every viewpoint we have concerning the culture, every viewpoint that we have concerning government, every viewpoint that we have is determining destiny at some level. There is no way to escape it. And therefore, what we believe, how we set our trajectory in our minds and our hearts, determines our destiny. And the Holy Spirit is there to help define what that will be, to lead us into all truth, yes, but also to empower us to do the will of the Father without fear. And that's what happened to Peter on the day of Pentecost. Isn't that what happened, Travis?
2: That's exactly what happened. You know, Peter is received by
1: Are we there, Travis? It seems
2: Hello?
1: That, yes, Travis, somehow
2: okay,
1: we lost you.
2: I got you good, loud and clear. Yeah, you know, Peter, Jesus finds Peter on a fishing boat, going back to what he knew. He says, Peter, I'm not done with you. I didn't just save you, but I'm going to use you. And that's what happens at the upper room. The Holy Spirit is poured out on the church. And there at the bottom of Acts chapter 2, the Bible says, and Peter stood and shouted boldly, and the other 11 stood with him. And that's what the Lord did. Of course, that great revival was amazing, but God's looking for somebody that's willing to stand and to speak and be clear.
1: All right, do you think there's hope for the average Christian out there? You don't have to be a pastor. You don't have to be an evangelist, per se. You don't have to have one of those special anointings, but every one of us is called to a holy boldness before Jesus, aren't we?
2: Chuck, I don't just need the Holy Spirit to preach the gospel. I need the Holy Spirit to go to Walmart. I need the Holy Spirit to raise my family. And, you know, there's a lot of moms and dads right now that are wrestling with major challenges that come in this life right there in their own home.
1: Yeah.
2: And it requires a bold, Spirit-filled believer who will stand, declare the word of God over their family, and lead them. We all need God's work in our life.
1: All right. Now, let's talk about the matter of Jesus versus God. We're not here to do a special treatise on the Trinity, per se. Let's say we believe in the Father, Son, and the Holy Spirit, those three in one. Everybody wants to talk about God. If you go on the news media, they want to talk about God. If you go on television, they want to talk about God. Everybody wants to talk about God, and oftentimes, even in our pulpits, we'll hear people, they're talking about God, but they just don't much like the name of Jesus. So the word God isn't what triggers the problem. It's the word Jesus that triggers the response. And Jesus said very clearly, if they persecuted me, and they responded, triggered, shall we say, to what I'm saying, they're going to be triggered by you. They're going to persecute you. But don't think that it's something strange. The Apostle Peter said, don't think it's strange concerning the fiery trial that's going to come upon you. No, this is to be expected if you're truly a follower of Yeshua, Jesus, the Messiah. Why do we seem to have a different opinion today?
2: Well, we've made so much of what we do about ourselves, and Jesus calls us to die to ourselves. I think we just need a higher view of the scriptures. A higher Christology, a higher ecclesiology, and we've just, everybody can have a platform, Chuck. Everybody can have an opinion. And we've got TikTok prophets all over the place that have no church covering they're a part of.
1: TikTok prophets. Well, how about this? My wife likes to watch some of these network specials like offered by GAC, Great American Family. Huh. And they

0: have movies, seasonal rom-coms, and promote themselves as faith and family-oriented content. Okay? So there you have openly recognized professing Christians that are recognized, for instance, on the Christian Post. Yet, when it comes to showing, let's say, a family gathered together around the table to express their thanks, they never, ever, ever mention the name of Jesus. Why would that be? Are they ashamed of the name of Jesus? Or are they willing to allow people to fill in the gaps? Maybe they're talking about Buddha. Maybe they're talking about Muhammad. Maybe they're talking about some of the 300 million Hindu gods. Whatever it is, whatever religion you want to follow, is this what we call faith and family-oriented content in the name of Christ?
1: Well, I definitely say that's a rounded-off corner there. And you know, this is a shocker, but when it comes to, you actually have to preach the gospel for people to be saved, and the gospel is the good news of Jesus.
0: Wait a minute, it is good news.
1: It is good news.
0: Why is it good news? This is what I don't think we're not teaching and preaching the good news, because we're not preaching the bad news.
1: That's right. There is no good news if people don't know the bad news. The bad news is that the wages of sin is death. The bad news is that all have sinned and fallen short of the glory of God.
0: Yeah.
1: The bad news is you don't have to teach a toddler how to lie or how to hit another toddler over the head with the Tonka truck. It's boring. You don't have to plant weeds in your garden. They grow all by themselves. So the bad news is we're broken. The good news is that Jesus laid down his life and took it up so that we could be saved.
0: All right. So, friends, here's the question that's hovering over our conversation here today. It's a frank conversation. Are we following Jesus from a distance like Peter? And how far can you follow in the distance and lose your faith? How far can you follow in the distance and become and have no light to shine in the culture? Jesus said, while he was on the planet, he said, I'm the light of the world. And then he said, now I'm leaving. Now you're the light of the world, so let your light so shine before men that they may see your good works and glorify your Father, which is in heaven. But he also said this, but if the light that is in you be darkness, how great is that darkness? So if we're embarrassed somehow, either greatly or a little bit, of Jesus, how can we let the light of Christ actually shine through us? So the question is, are you embarrassed of Jesus? Be very careful in answering that question. A little bit, maybe 1 out of 10, maybe 5, 4, 7, are you embarrassed of Jesus? This is a fantastic book, very needful for our time. It's a $20 book, yours for $15 on our website, saveus.org. 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Box 70879, Richmond, Virginia, 23255. 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Look, we don't offer books on this program, as you know, unless they have something important to say to us in this time. Unembarrassed of Jesus. That's the title of the book. Travis Johnson, our special guest here on Viewpoint today. Travis, you have these three kids, and they're ranging from, what was it, 15 to 22 or something like that?
1: 18 to 22.
0: 18 to 22. So how are you, as a father, preparing them to be unembarrassed of Jesus and to live and let their light shine without compromise?
1: Well, Chuck, if we're embarrassed of Jesus, they are so perceptive. The kids, they have this uncanny ability to see what's real and what's fake.
0: True.
1: And so if we're one thing in the church and another thing at home, that's going to be a problem for them. it's going to be a problem for their walk with Christ. Here's what I'd say to parents, is love Jesus with everything you have. Read the Bible every day. Get your family together and open up the scriptures.
0: Mm-hmm.
1: Read through a chapter. Have discussions. Pray for each other. It doesn't have to be some big, long, drawn-out thing, but make Jesus the center of your life. And the whole gentle parenting, the child-directed parents that have come onto the scene, it's embarrassing. It's raising a bunch of beta parents and raising a bunch of entitled kids.
0: You got it.
1: And so here's what I would say. When kids say, do we have to go to church today? You say, no, we get to go to church, and everybody gets in the car. You settle that. You don't mm-hmm. have these things that are debatable. It's the core right. of who we are. And bless God. And when you make a mistake as a parent, own that mistake. Repent to the Lord. Repent to your family and allow them to see God's good work in their life. And you just do that over and over and over again. It's really boring as far as a plan, but you actually love Jesus and you live it out. Don't cheat on your taxes. Don't cheat your workplace. Let it be an integrated thing. And when we do that, let God do all the rest. But if we have two different worlds, if we have a church world that we sometimes go to, and then a different persona elsewhere, you know, that's going to be rejected because nobody follows the beat. Nobody marches to the beat of an uncertain drummer. It just doesn't happen.
0: Absolutely. Which leads us back to understanding what's happened in our nation, our culture. If you go back to 1946, which is when the baby boomer enterprise started, it was the largest generation at that time, the baby boomer generation. Well, that's what built the rebellion against truth in the 1960s. The sexual revolution came out of that. The divorce culture came out of that, starting in 1968 in California. And from that time on, the breakdown of the family and marriage began triple time. So then the next X? Anyway, they
1: Gen
0: look
1: X.
0: at, what's that?
1: Gen X.
0: Yeah, they look at what happened then, and they say, we don't much like what happened there. We don't feel comfortable. Then along come the millennials, and they say, we've had it. We can't trust anything they say or do because they're not sincere. We'll be right back.
2: Have you ever considered what the early church was like? Many people are developing a heart longing for a greater fulfillment in our practices as Christians. A recent study showed 53,000 people a week are leaving the back door of America's churches in frustration. What is going on? Why has there not been even a 1% gain among followers of Christ in the last 25 years? Could it be that God is seeking to restore first century Christianity for the 21st century? Jesus said, I'll build my church. Is Christ by his Spirit stirring to prepare the church for the 21st century? The early church prayed together and broke bread from house to house. They were family, and it was said by all who observed, behold how they love one another. Incredible.
3: But the same can be found right now. 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We can revive first century Christianity for the 21st century.
2: It's about people, not programs. It's about a body, not a building.
3: 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Click Sell Church.
0: Again, I welcome you back to Viewpoint. And to finish that little statement that was made before the break, then you have the millennials. The millennials are said to have a failure to launch. Just like the gentleman that came in to try to assassinate the president, 31 years of age, still living at home, not married, like so many of his cohorts of millennials. Failure to launch. Why? Because they cannot get any kind of anchor that's dependable, looking at the history and experience of our culture over the past 30, 40 years. Their parents failed. The culture failed them. Even Christians failed them. And so they don't even want to get married. It's unbelievable. It's not difficult to understand, friends, the trajectory of what has happened with the prodigal church. So much so, and Travis, I'm not sure you're aware of this, but over the past 25 years, the divorce rate in the Bible Belt of America where you and I live, has exceeded the nation as a whole by 50%. Think about that. In Dallas, Texas, the divorce rate was 65%. The buckle of the Bible Belt. So great was the problem that about 15 years ago, six Southern governors declared a marital emergency, but the pastors didn't. Why? Because the problem in the church house was so bad, the pastors were afraid of losing their constituencies. It's just unbelievable what's happened, the prodigal church. So the question then is, where's the hope now?
1: Well, the hope is right there in the same problem that's been laid out. You pointed out the shooter. We're talking Gen Z. We're talking millennials. Listen, since the boomers, Gen X, passing right on down, we have attacked all of the great institutions. We've attacked the family. We've attacked the church. We've attacked government. We've attacked all of the social foundations.
0: Yes.
1: And
0: including fatherhood itself.
1: Fatherhood, we did that, you know, with welfare. We incentivized having a lack of father in the home. And so when we did that, even seeing these, you know, great big organizations coming onto the forefront, especially in 2020, Black Lives Matter standing for deconstructing the nuclear family. Why would anyone want to deconstruct the nuclear family? It's the greatest privilege, the greatest advantage anyone could have is to be raised by a father and a mother.
0: So a God-fearing father and mother.
1: A godly father and mother. And so with that being the case, we've done that. And then this generation that we're in right now, Gen Z, is saying, hey, you've attacked the institutions, and we've listened to you. We've followed you into this stuff. We've questioned our identity. We have a plethora of pronouns in our social media profiles. And you know what? We feel emptier than ever. I think this is one of the reasons why Bible sales is going through the roof in Gen Z, especially while young men are returning to church more than young women. It's because the attack on the institutions have left them empty, and they're looking back to the institutions. I believe that's happening right now.
0: Yeah. Well, and interestingly, many of them are looking back to formalistic churches because at least it provides to them a sense of some sort of solidarity. They're looking to ritual. They're looking to those kinds of things oftentimes. And it's a very dangerous time that we're in. But the hope is that if we seize the opportunity and do it without being embarrassed of Jesus and his message, which is not just one of love. Jesus is, he said, I am the way, the truth, and the life. The way, the truth, and the life. There's no place for compromise in that, is there?
1: No, there's not. And I would say with many of the formalistic churches, look at many of the mainline churches, they're dumpster fire of organizations. They're selling their assets to keep their institutions open. You go a lot of these downtown churches, they've been taken over. There's some, you know, LGBTQ battle flag hanging on a doorway. It's musty inside. There might be a couple dozen people, maybe. And there's somebody that's angry up front, preaching everything that's opposite of what Scripture says. So what it is that transforms is the Word of God that transforms. What we are seeing is when the Scriptures are preached cleanly, it's shocking because this generation has not heard speech like that.
0: Right.
1: And they do get triggered, but they will hang around, and many of them are being saved.
0: All right, so there's a remnant. There's a remnant. People don't like to hear that word, but it's a word mm-hmm. that runs through the Scriptures all the way through the Old Testament and the New Testament. Ultimately, there's a remnant. There's a remnant of Jews, mm-hmm. and there's a remnant of Gentiles who will truly embrace the Jesus of the Bible as not only Savior but Lord, will live with him in spirit and in truth and not be embarrassed, and they will stand in the evil day, notwithstanding the massive persecution that's coming.
1: Think about this, Chuck. The same Holy Spirit that resurrected Jesus from the dead is the same Holy Spirit that resides in my life, in your life, and in the church.
0: So well, that's what empowers you and I to do what we do no matter what, doesn't it?
1: That's right. And so, you know, the Holy Spirit isn't more powerful now than he was in the 60s. It's the same Holy Spirit. The variable is us. God is a constant. We're the variable.
0: Yeah,
1: and so when we, in our fickle nature, fail to trust God's truth, his word, and so we have to build some other foundation, it's going to get what God says, okay, I'll let you do it your way. But if you do it my way, actually, if we scatter seed, if we sow seed, then we will see harvest. And God will give seed to the sower. Look, I think that there is a window of opportunity over America right now for revival. I really do. I think it's there. I'm watching it in young people. There is a hunger and there is a thirst. But the fathers and the mothers have to preach. And then we also have to let our sons and daughters do what Joel prophesied of. They would also stand up. And the hearts of the fathers and the hearts of the sons would be turned towards one another. This is a great moment for the church, but we have got to preach it. I don't think it's a doom and gloom message. I think it's life. It's abundant life. It's eternal life. And God has a really great plan. And you know, Chuck, I'm excited to be a part of it. I remember when I was a younger pastor, I would think, when is the cavalry coming? When is someone that's more qualified, when are they coming? Nope. I figured it out. I was the cavalry. I was the person that God chose for my community.
0: Yeah.
1: And I'm the one that God chose for my family. So there's not a better expert. There's not someone more qualified. God chose me. And so I want to father well. I want to be a good husband. And I want to be faithful to the Lord.
0: Absolutely. What a statement. You know,
1: Chuck, I mean, honestly, this is what it says. The Bible says, lets us know that after we have done all we can do, then we stand. And I think this is the job of the Christian. It's not a fatalistic thing.
0: Right.
1: It's we do all we can do. And when we've done all we can do, God will do everything that we can't do.
0: Well, of course, that's the ultimate result of the book that I have just completed, which is heading to press as we speak, called The Power to Overcome. And that's what we need. We need a people. God is looking for a people that are not prodigal anymore, that are turning to him, trusting him with an absolute surrender of life, of mind and heart, of emotions and so on, to follow him with a whole heart and to be strong in these evil days. It's interesting that George Gallup, who was renowned pollster for years ago, he passed away since, but in 1997, he came out with a series of articles that basically were summarized like this. We have a massive biblical illiteracy in our country. He said, not just in the country, but in the church. Massive biblical illiteracy. He said, we still revere the Bible, we just don't believe it. Your response?
1: It's a sad thing.
0: It's truer today than it was then. And yet we just had 500 Christian and political leaders reading the Bible through all last week. Across America, 500. But we still don't believe what we're reading. We're not doers of the word, yet we're deceiving ourselves as a result, as Jesus' brother said.
1: You know, when you look at how a movement is created, people don't all of a sudden get together in unison and decide to do a thing. You know, it was Josiah, when he discovered the word of God in the temple, that he restored the reading of the scriptures,
0: right,
1: and tore down the Asherah poles and the altars to Baal.
0: He even removed his mother from being queen.
1: Yes.
0: That's how serious he was about doing the will of God.
1: Yes, Nehemiah rebuilt the walls of Jerusalem, and there at the water gate in Nehemiah chapter 8, he and Ezra, they create a box that stands up and reads the word of God to people who had just rebuilt the walls and who had also been in 70 years of captivity because of their idolatry. And here they are rebuilding the walls and didn't even know the word of God. And when the word of God was read, they wept. They wept and repented. And then Nehemiah said, hey, wipe away your tears, for the joy of the Lord is your strength. This is a moment for strong men and strong women to stand in the gap and declare God's truth and his faithfulness over their families, over their communities. And you know what? When we do, then another 11 will stand with us.
0: Do you believe we're on the near edge of the second coming, Travis?
1: I could see Jesus coming back any day. I want to be, you know, when I was a teenager and I first started driving, I had this really foolish idea. You know, your brain doesn't even fully connect until you're 25 years old. That's why your insurance rates go down. So you're thinking with
0: half your brain. So you're making a confession.
1: I'm making a confession right now. And I thought, you know, hey, if I'm about to get in an accident, I'm going to put on my seatbelt. That's just a really silly thought. You know what, Chuck? I want to love Jesus. If he's going to return in this very next second, I want to give him everything that I have. I want to be found faithful.
0: Yeah. Let all who come behind us find us faithful. So, friends, the book, Unembarrassed of Jesus, follow from a distance and lose your faith. So we don't want to follow from a distance. We want to be up close and personal with Jesus, which means we agree with him. If you disagree with what he says in whole or in part, you can't walk with him. Do you know the scripture says, can two walk together unless they be agreed? We've got to come into agreement with Jesus. He says he's in agreement with the Father. He said, I and the Father are one. Therefore, whatever God has said in the Old Testament, Jesus said, I'm in agreement with that because I'm the Son and I agree with everything he said. How about you? How about you?
1: Yeah.
0: That's our problem. We just don't agree with Jesus, right, Travis?
1: You know, if the Bible, if we can pick and choose from the Bible what we believe, it has been said, then it's not the Bible we believe in, but ourselves.
0: Okay.
1: So we can't agree on 99% of the Bible. We have to take the whole counsel, the whole Bible.
0: There you go.
1: As authoritative to us.
0: And there you go.
1: 1%, we say, God, I'm going to give you everything except this one thing here. I don't like this one part. Then our life is fully unsubmitted to the Lord.
0: And isn't it interesting that the only Bible they had, that the disciples had, that Jesus had, was the Old Testament, the Tanakh. That's the only Bible they had. Okay, friends. Very interesting conversation. Travis Johnson, A Breath of Fresh Air down there in Alabama. And his book, Unembarrassed of Jesus, $15. 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You want to tell us about it?
1: You know, I say whether they're buying the book from you or you're getting it on Amazon, or, you know, if you want to text in book to 877-856-0444, you get a book. But this is the great thing about the book, 100% of what comes in, we give it away to reach people in some of the most challenging places in the world. So your partnership and your voice and all of this, Chuck, has been a real blessing to my life and also for people who hear the gospel in just the way we've been talking about today.
0: Friends, it's lively conversation. It's conversation with conviction that transforms people's hearts. I hope that is true for you. And pray for Travis. Pray for Travis and his ministry. Pray for us. And become a partner. Send your gifts by faith, friends, to Save America Ministries. Do it today. Don't delay. The other guy's not doing it. Don't depend on the other guy. God is moving upon your heart. Do what he tells you to do and do it today. Thanks for joining us. Become a partner again. God bless. Be a blessing. And let's not follow afar off, but follow Jesus up close and personal.
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1: American Family News, I'm Robert Thornton. President Donald Trump spoke today at Joint Base Andrews at the unveiling of the new Air Force One.
2: 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The quality of woods, the quality of the materials, the quality of the engines. These engines are the finest, they're the best in the world. Nothing like it.
1: The president also said this is the greatest economy we have ever had. As Janice Lewis George paves the way to the mayor's office in Washington, D.C., she's told voters they could have it all. Her unapologetically expansive left-wing agenda includes subsidized or even free child care, increased down payment assistance for homebuyers, and community resources to reduce crime, plus a promise to aggressively confront President Trump's attempts to reshape the nation's capital. Israel and Hezbollah have reportedly agreed to a ceasefire shortly after a delay in talks between the U.S. and Iran. Here's Fox's Alex Hogan in Tel Aviv.
3: There was a lot of concern here on the ground today that this deal was already off after renewed fighting between the IDF and Hezbollah. The IDF says that it struck as many as 80 targets in southern Lebanon today, firing back after the Iranian-backed regime in attacks killed as many as 4 Israeli soldiers. And Lebanon says that as many as 47 people were killed there in new Israeli airstrikes. Israeli Prime Minister Benjamin Netanyahu issued a statement saying troops will remain in the security zone, although a senior Israeli official tells Fox, quote, "We are currently in a ceasefire. We remain in the security zone."
1: A senior Israeli official said, "If Hezbollah does not shoot, we won't shoot. If they shoot, we will respond." A retired Air Force pilot says despite a recent fatal crash, the B-52 bomber is not going to be retired from service anytime soon. AFN's Chad Groening explains.
4: Federal investigators are on the scene conducting an investigation into the cause of Monday's B-52 crash that killed 8 people during a training mission at Edwards Air Force Base near Los Angeles. Authorities say the crew was preparing to test a new radar system when the plane went down moments after takeoff. Derek Jones is a retired Air Force fighter pilot who was part of the investigative team of the June 1994 crash of a B-52 at Fairchild Air Force Base in Washington State that killed 4 crew members. He says the Edwards plane was not your typical B-52.
5: It would probably have all sorts of different type of equipment on it for the purpose of doing test and evaluation. And so in that respect, it could have had some sort of modification that other B-52s don't have.
4: Jones says the B-52 is an ever-expandable airplane and is not going to be removed from service anytime soon.
5: It's going to be around for probably another 20 years, I suspect. I wouldn't even question whether we see the airplane hit its 100th birthday and still be flying and operational. Not what we would want, but it has proven its worth over and over and over again. When we think of all the great airplanes that have ever been built, the B-52 stands out as probably the perennial airplane.
4: Jones thinks we're 45 to 60 days out before we get a formal report about a cause of the crash. I'm Chad Groening.
1: Vermont Senator Bernie Sanders is proposing a sovereign wealth fund comprised of stocks from major AI companies. Here's Fox's Lydia Hu.
6: This plan would require major AI companies to hand over a one-time 50% stake in their stock to be held by a government-run sovereign wealth fund that would potentially be worth as much as $7 trillion, he says. Sanders argues that AI could generate enormous wealth while also displacing workers, so he says Americans should be able to directly share in those gains. This proposed fund would pay annual dividends to Americans. Sanders estimates the checks could be roughly $1,000 per person a year. Critics are saying this is an example of government takeover of a private industry.
1: The proposed fund will be managed by a committee of 7 members nominated by the president and confirmed by the Senate. The Storm Prediction Center says there is a level 3 out of 5 risk of severe storms across parts of the Central Plains tomorrow. This includes parts of Nebraska and Kansas and extreme eastern Colorado. See more news at AFN.net.
7: Word free. to 70919. We'll send you a link and get you signed up. Well, Jen, tonight we're going to be talking a little bit about things like habits and addictions. And I guess the question is that sometimes people get blindsided by is when does something that we do regularly become an addiction, where now it's all of a sudden something that we can't stop doing when we'd like to stop doing it?
8: That's a great question, just the way you phrased that. I have friends who struggled in certain areas for a period of time and longer than what they would have wanted. And they wonder, am I really having a, is this a problem for my life? You know, they can know that sometimes they want to stop doing certain things, but is this really a problem? Whatever. So we actually have what we call keys unlock doors, but these are written keys. And in our keys for living, we have what are the signs of habits and addictions. And it just helps to think about these questions. Have I stopped the habit in the past only to be consistently relapsing? Have I become abnormally preoccupied with the habit? A lot of times that has to do with how much you're really dwelling on it, thinking about it over and over. Have I continued this habit in spite of suffering its negative consequences? Have I practiced the habit primarily because it changes my mood or comforts me? The fifth question is, have I engaged in the habit more and more often over time in order to achieve the same mood-altering experience that I had at the beginning? That's very typical, by the way. These are 10 questions. Number 6, have I persisted in the habit even though it's been harmful to me? Number 7, have I begun hiding the habit from those closest to me? Number 8, have I neglected relationships in order to accommodate this habit? Number 9, have I ever experienced problems at work because of this habit? And number 10, have I considered getting help for this habit? You know, if you're struggling with any one of these questions, if the answer is yes, you're on the way to forming an addiction, or you do have an addiction. If the answer is yes to all of them, then you're already wrapped up in the, we could call it a web of addiction, and you feel powerless to free yourself. No one wants to feel powerless. Your only recourse is really to seek help in order to regain control of your life. In fact, you can walk in freedom, in the freedom of Christ, who died to provide for you. And I say that because I know so many who have been set free. Romans 5:6, that's a scripture verse. You see, at just the right time, when we were still powerless, Christ died for the ungodly. Many people are not aware of the significant role that Jesus has played in so many lives by humbling our hearts and genuinely receiving Jesus as our personal Lord and Savior, what it means is giving Him control of our lives. And when that happens, there is a change. I mean, a drastic change in the most positive way. He takes control, and He can do things that we in our own strength cannot do. In fact, I just was talking with a man. Literally, he said, it wasn't until I gave Jesus control of my life that then it changed my life, and I no longer have the addiction that I've had for years. That's the specialty that Jesus offers.
9: We all face conflicts in life, at home, at work, and even in the relationships with those we love the most. Although conflicts are common, we often feel stuck and don't know what to say or do. But God's Word shows us the path to peace. 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

0: Welcome back to Hope in the Night. If you have questions about our topic tonight, June's been talking and teaching from her Keys for Living book, Habits and Addictions. And if you'd like to get that book in your hand or any of her other Keys for Living, reach out to our support team at 800-488-HOPE or text the word support to 70919. When we think of our Keys for Living books, we just do all the work for you. So we take all the Bible verses, the teachings, all of the things about that issue, just put them in one place so you can find them very easily. Over 100 topics are there, so reach out to our team and they'll help you find what you need. Well, tonight we have a new caller to Hope in the Night. Let's welcome Jonas to the program.
1: Hey, Jonas. Good to have you with us.
2: Hey there. How are you this evening?
1: Wonderful. Thank you. How can we help you, Jonas?
2: Yeah, well, first I wanted to say, you know, it's kind of interesting that I was able to get through. I first started listening to you. I'm in my 30s, and when I was younger, I had a lot of trouble sleeping, you know, when I was 11 and 12, and I would listen to your program. And I rediscovered, you know, this show again just about a year ago, and I love it. So first, I just want to say I thank you for all that you do. You know, it's really encouraging to a lot of us, so I really appreciate, you know, you doing this show and everything for us.
1: How thoughtful of you. That's very, very kind. Thank you.
2: Oh, yeah. Yeah, no, of course. And, I mean, the reason that I'm calling and I kind of wanted to, you know, see what you thought or your perspective on, you know, addiction. And I know that you discussed that topic, you know, a lot on the show and a lot of people call about it. But I really have always struggled with, really it's just coping in general. I think that I've just really struggled with ways to do that, you know, like in a healthy way. And mm-hmm. So, I mean, from as young as I can remember, you know, I've always kind of been drawn to, you know, whether it's smoking or alcohol or drugs or things like that, just to mm-hmm. kind of like alleviate, you know, any anxiety I have. So, you know, it's innocent enough, but now, you know, I'm in my 30s and I'm struggling, you know, and I'm having a hard time, you know, even in my relationship with God, it's a good relationship. And, you know, I go through really good seasons where I feel like there's a lot of growth, but I also have, you know, I deal with addiction and it just feels like, you know, it's like, I feel like it's hindering me, you know, mm-hmm. and I just feel kind of stuck. You know, I feel like I'm in a loop and I cannot break it.
1: What have you tried, Jonas?
2: I mean, you know, like as far as like, you know, not using anything, I've done therapy, things like that, you know, a lot of different, you know, approaches to therapy. I've never been to rehab or anything, you know, really just trying to do it myself, I guess. Mostly, mm-hmm. you know, through my life, because it is secret, you know, it's like people don't know, you know, so it's not mm-hmm. like I have like a community that's aware that I'm struggling. I'm just kind of struggling, you know.
1: Yeah. Well, first of all, I feel honored that you've called. I do know, well, I'm thinking about my Uncle Billy, who had an addiction and, you know, good-looking guy. People liked him. He had a partner in his business, a refrigerator freezer business in Shreveport. And then one day his partner left with the money and his wife, my aunt. And so he lost his business. He lost
2: oh, wow.
1: His wife. And eventually, because of the addiction, he was an alcoholic. Eventually, he lost his life by suicide.
2: Oh.
1: And, you know, because a person can begin to feel helpless and hopeless.
2: Totally.
1: And so mm-hmm. I care. I was 14 when that occurred, and that profoundly gave me great empathy for those who are strugglers, and it gave me a sense of, you know, my heart goes out to you even right now, because this is not something you want, is it?
2: No, yeah, not at all.
1: Let me ask, what was it like for you growing up? Go back to when you were a boy. I know you're in your 30s, mm-hmm. but what was it like growing up for you?
2: Yeah, and growing up, you know, my parents, I grew up in a Christian household, and, you know, my parents, you know, they really loved the Lord. They, you know, and I always feel like that was such a blessing for me, you know, mm-hmm. to see that. You know, that's, I know I'm lucky. I know that's not the case for everybody. And I think I felt really, I'm not sure why. I think I just always struggled to feel comfortable around, you know, in like social situations or just among my peers. I just felt uncomfortable. And so growing up was like good among, like, with the family, but I think outside the family or like broader, like I acted fine. Like people, I don't know that they picked up on it, but I felt really uncomfortable and really, yeah, just uneasy. And I think that that might have been kind of a starting point to, you know, look for ways to maybe not feel that way. But overall, like, childhood was good, you know.
1: Okay, so it wasn't your home environment. So what do you think made you feel generally uncomfortable?
2: I think I just felt like I was a little bit, I don't know, like I felt a little maybe different than everybody. Like I felt, you know, like I've struggled, you know, kind of another like side to this is kind of just depression in general and struggling with that. And I think I always felt kind of that weight, you know, that heaviness that's just kind of internal that you've, it just feels like you can't really do anything about it. And it was secretive. So it was kind of the secretive side to me, you know, that I just felt really, you know, sad and disconnected, you know, but obviously the environment I'm in, you know, people are excited and happy and present and all of that. And I felt like I just was faking all those things.
1: Was there anything that anyone did that made you feel uncomfortable by virtue even touching you in a wrong way or anything that you know when you think about it, even now it can make you feel uncomfortable?
2: Right. You know, and I don't know for sure. I know that there is, like, there are some memories that feel really uncomfortable, and I've kind of tried to figure out, like, you know, what exactly that was or what it means, but I don't have clarity on it. And so maybe even just, you know, even having that, like, kind of this question mark, you know, and it's, you know, I'm very young, you know, and it's hard to kind of put it on a timeline or like, but, you know, that's definitely been something that I've wondered about.
1: Interesting. Well, there's a reason why you feel uncomfortable, because something has made you feel uncomfortable, and it can be something that you would not, you know, it's like you know something's wrong, or someone did something that you trusted, perhaps somebody that what I'm hearing is it wasn't from your family of origin, but there was something, you know, that would be something to really pray about and say, God, I'm open to hearing or going back there. There are times when children actually have had things at early ages, and they don't identify what it is, but there was some wrong interaction that, and therefore it made them uneasy, and they, by virtue, because, you know, we don't remember everything in our lives. Memories start coming back later as we grow up. It's worth investigating. There may be someone who it would be right for you, because what I'm hearing is if you're still this you're trying to medicate something that made you feel uncomfortable, and there are times where you can recall memories, meaning but sometimes it is something you can get help for, and there are ways to there are things that are triggers that and that's normal when it can even literally be certain smells, certain things that, I know people, it's like reacting to bedding, meaning whatever was on a bed and the pattern of a bread on the fabric. It can be colors, and initially they don't make the connection, but I know people who have said that, but when they would see this pattern on the fabric, it's like there's something uncomfortable about it, and they don't understand. But that's because it could be the age at which something happened. But what's good is, and I want to compliment you, because God is a source of peace and strength. And so let me ask, has there been a time in your life where you humbled your heart and you received Jesus as your personal Lord and Savior, giving him control of your life? Or is that something you want to do?
2: Yeah, I believe that I have. Like, I genuinely do believe that. I think the second half you said, control of your life, like I feel like I've given him as much control of my life as I can,
1: Yes.
2: And that's where I'm at. I don't know what else I need to do.
1: Okay. Well, one thing I want you to do is just pray and say, God, reveal to me if I need to go to someone who is wise about childhood trauma. Things that at times many, many kids, they don't initially have the identification of what the specific was, but they know there was something that made them feel truly uncomfortable. So just start praying about that. We'll be back.
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0: Welcome back to Hope in the Night. If you're facing a problem and would like to be a guest on our program to have a conversation with June, call 1-800-917 or text the word CALLER to 70919. Just leave a message or send that text and that will take care of the scheduling. We'll get back to you and we'll find you a slot. But the whole reason our program exists is so you don't have to go it alone. We want to walk with you. We want to help you find a way to get over whatever you're carrying, whether it's been a week, month, or many years. That's why we're here. So let's get back to our call with June and Jonas.
1: Well, Jonas, I'm interested. I've been taking notes because I think what you're saying is important. And the truth is, you don't want to feel uncomfortable, but you said, and it wasn't a matter of being with your parents, but there was, you said, I struggled to feel comfortable. And apparently this was ongoing. But when do you think you started feeling that sense of being uncomfortable? Can you remember an age?
2: You know, and I've thought about that, and I, you know, if I had to put an age, I mean, I would imagine it was around maybe, like, the first time probably thinking about it was maybe second grade. Like, probably second grade is when I remember being aware of kind of that feeling.
1: What happened when you felt uncomfortable? What was something going on at that moment?
2: So, I mean, the reason I remember it is because it was like at that point where, and kind of like I said, I started feeling really uncomfortable, like going to school. And that's, so I really didn't want to go to school, and I really, and nothing was happening. Like, I don't think anything was happening at school. It was just, that was the, you know, getting me out of the house. And I just remember that being a big issue, me not wanting to go, but then also, you know, outside of that with friends and things like that, just not wanting to pursue, you know, like friendships and things like that.
1: Okay, so were there, I hear you're saying not wanting to pursue friendships. Do you think you felt the same way with older people? Do you feel you were fine with older people, but it was more kids your age?
2: Yeah, I would say it was more kids.

0: the home in which I grew up, and there was a boy who, well, I had there was a girl that was the friend two doors down, and yet this boy, there was something wrong. Meaning, I learned later that the police had even arrested him at Halloween because he would kill animals as a sacrifice to Satan. And it was very unusual. Wow. And I remember one day my friend, who was only about 11, I was even younger than her, but she said, "Can I tell you a secret?" And I said, "Okay." And she said, "I'm afraid I'm pregnant." And I said, "Really?" I didn't know what to say, but and I said, "What happened?" And then she said, "My brother kept trapping me at the house, and I couldn't get away. He was a lot stronger than me." And and she was super sweet and just, you know, kind, just, but and I say that because I do know, and there was a guy in our neighborhood who tried to get me to do some things, and I never told anybody anything, but he kept wanting to do some sexual things with me. And, you know, a lot of times we don't tell parents because we don't know even how to process it ourselves. And so there are times when, and so it's interesting, you didn't feel uncomfortable with adults, but you were uncomfortable making friends beginning at about second grade because you felt uncomfortable, but you didn't want really to develop friends. Do you see the pattern here?
1: Yeah, no, I see it. Yeah, and it's interesting. And it makes me want, you know, think about, you know, I mean, kind of what you said. I mean, praying about maybe some clarity or just, you know, a direction to go. Maybe somebody I could ask, maybe, you know, talk to my parent, you know, just things I could do to maybe just get some clarity on what may have happened around there. Yeah, because I don't know, you know, and I don't know if it's something that maybe there's nothing there and maybe I just need to find that out. But, you know, obviously this has all led to just kind of this discomfort, which has now kind of trickled into kind of using, you know, different things throughout the years to feel more comfortable, you know.
0: Well, I respect that you're willing to, and it could be that your parents would know something and that you wouldn't. I mean, because they could know something. And so I think going that direction could at least give you the potential clarity. Now, somebody knows something somewhere, but
1: right,
0: you know, we don't just feel uncomfortable for no reason. There is a reason. So it's good for you, and I would just, you know, the Bible says, "Search me, O God, and know my heart. Try me and know my thoughts. See if there's any grievous way in me, and lead me in the way everlasting." So, and God is one who knows. You know, He is omniscient. He knows everything, and so. He knows what you're searching for, and He has the ability to give you comfort. But, you know, it may be that this is something that is helpful for you to face. A lot of kids, by the way, I'm just going to say this, and I'm not saying it's sexual experience, but sexual abuse. Let me just give you a statistic. One out

0: of three girls and one out of five boys are victims of childhood sexual abuse. Now, the last 2 years, Jonas, the last 2 years, I've been hearing it's one out of four boys. One out of four. Oh, and I think that's probably because of the easy access to social media and how boys can be courted, if you will, and tricked, a number of things. But my point is, there are victimizers, and that can be very challenging. And when you think about those statistics, it is so easy for a child to repeat what was done to him onto another child, and that is classic. And so it could be something that is not in your family, or could be somebody in your family, but children often will repeat what was done to them. I remember one, I was talking with one mother, and she had experienced a divorce, and her child went to be with the father. And when she came back, this woman said, and she was working at our ministry only a few months, or a few weeks, actually. And she said, I didn't know what to do. When my daughter came home, my little daughter came home, and she had been with her father, and she tried to French kiss me. And she said, where did you learn that? Where did you learn that? And she said, Daddy. So, you know, things happen that are not wise. They are wrong. But a child can many times start to repeat something because it was done to him or her.
1: That makes sense.
0: And it may be that now the Lord is just giving you permission to face whatever it is from your childhood. It was very interesting. You said from second grade on you felt uncomfortable. So is there anything else that is a specific that has been uncomfortable to you?
1: Yeah. And like, I think like, just... Oh, sorry, go ahead.
0: No. Like I mentioned, it could be a color. It could be a place. It could be a day of the week. It could, you know, it could be all kinds of things that would give you a clue.
1: Yeah. And that's interesting you say that because I'm familiar with that idea, and I'd never considered it, like tying a specific thing that either, you know, I'm seeing or smell, you know, something like that. That's maybe, and I guess I haven't noticed it, but I think since I kind of have that idea, maybe looking for something like that, you know, or seeing, you know, when I start to feel that, like what's going on or what did I see? Cause yeah, I mean, it very well could be something, you know, that I'm engaging with that's making me feel that way.
0: Well, the discomfort doesn't come out of nowhere. So it may be that now the Lord is wanting to be a part of helping you face what was in the past, and then what do you do with it? And literally, there are certain things. In fact, when we come back, I'm going to mention several things that you can ask the Lord about, and this will give you insight, basically from abuse recovery.
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0: 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Well, let's get back to finish up this call with June and Jonas.
1: Well, Jonas, I want to tell you something that's normal. And that is, when there's been something in the past that is unwanted, God knows how to make sense of the confusion. He is completely trustworthy, and He can bring trustworthy people into your life to help you in the healing process. Now, there's a scripture that initially was huge to me when I first became a Christian and I was not exposed to Christianity growing up. And I remember after seeing authentic Christians, students in high school, I didn't know what they had, but I wanted what they had. And I grew up in a painful, bizarre home, in an adulterous home where I had an atheist father, and it was just painful. But the scripture that first meant anything to me was, trust in the Lord with all your heart. And this part was the most helpful. Lean not on your own understanding. Lean not on your own understanding, because I could not understand why I had this painful home life. In all your ways, submit to Him, and He will make your path straight. Proverbs 3:5-6. But my favorite part was, lean not on your own understanding, because I couldn't understand. I knew there were bad things happening. But what I'm saying is, God cares about you. And remembering past abuse is sometimes the first step toward healing. In other words, God often uses flashbacks where something just, there's a, you know, a fast something that flashes in your mind. Or things we see or hear in the news. It can be victory over an addiction that can be linked to the past. He can use dreams, nightmares, or a significant death of somebody who might be an abuser. And then all of a sudden, the memories start coming. It can be touch or smell, or sights or sounds, pictures, places, where it's like something happens, and it's like that, you know, it's going to your word, uncomfortable. If something makes you feel uncomfortable, it could be the testimony of others. There's somebody else sharing something that you really identify with, and then the memories come back. Sometimes journaling can help, meaning to, have you ever done any journaling where you just write down things about your past, writing down your thoughts, your feelings, that can help you actually face the fact of whatever it was that made you feel uncomfortable, or to recall the feelings associated with abuse.
2: Right, yeah. And I haven't journaled a lot, but that's something, you know, that I could definitely, you know, start doing to see if that helps.
1: Yes, yeah. And sometimes writing can help you process your feelings about what happened. In fact, it can help you even, you can just, in fact, start writing about your childhood. Because it might be that then something will occur. And this is not unusual for adults to need to do this. Because, you know, we can shut things, shut memories down when they're not good. And a lot of people later start remembering things about, but when all of a sudden they're exposed to something that occurred, they discover the ramifications of the abuse, and they gain insights into even present situations. And so the point is, those who have experienced abuse can take comfort knowing that the Bible says, the Lord your God goes with you. He will never leave you nor forsake you. In fact, it so happened that later for me, because of things that I went through and I didn't talk about for years, my favorite scripture became Deuteronomy 31:8. The Lord himself goes before you and will be with you. He will never leave you nor forsake you. Do not be afraid. Do not be discouraged. Because I was shut down because I didn't know how to deal with the abuse. And so I'm just saying,
2: passage.
1: Isn't that great? In fact, if you want to take that scripture, let me tell you what I learned to do. Personalize it. Instead of the Lord himself goes before you, make it the Lord himself goes before me and will be with me. He will never leave me nor forsake me. I will not be afraid. I will not be discouraged. And that's just the comfort that you can absolutely have for yourself. I'm going to just say also, it is not unusual to have trouble remembering. And there, in fact, the question is logical. What do I do if I have trouble remembering what happened in the past? We have this, that very question in our Keys on Abuse Recovery. Ask the Lord to bring to your mind anything he wants you to remember. And you literally pray, Lord, I'm willing to face whatever painful situations occurred in the past. I know I don't have to remember everything to be emotionally whole. Please bring to mind only what you want me to remember. And you can pray that prayer. And realize the advantage.
2: Yeah, that's a great idea.
1: Yeah. The advantage of knowledge is this. The Bible says, wisdom preserves those who have it. Wisdom preserves those who have it, Ecclesiastes 7:12. And what I've learned from many, many people is once they come to a knowledge, an understanding of what they experienced that was unwanted, God has used that to help them help others. God has used it to help them help others. Do you have a desire at times to help others?
2: Oh, absolutely, yeah.
1: Okay.
2: Yeah, I would love to turn whatever this is into something at least helpful or productive for somebody else, you know?
1: Mm-hmm. Well, let me do this. I will send you, as a gift from our ministry, our material on abuse recovery, because, you know, okay, I mean, immediately when I asked that question, you said, oh, yes, absolutely. I want to help people. Once you grasp what this is that was from your past, I mean, it's good that you even remember that it was about second grade. And, you know, just ask the Lord to bring to mind what was going on. And what was going on, Lord, in my childhood? I know it wasn't with my parents, and that's a blessing. Mm-hmm. But, you know, I know what it was like to have, very candidly, a cousin where I was taken advantage of. I initially didn't realize what was happening. Mm-hmm. And, you know, I never told my mom. I didn't tell anybody for years. So, I was stunned when I finally realized that, because I didn't understand. I mean, I knew what he did, and I finally learned to avoid him. He was just a little, you know, little older than me, but I had to figure out how to deal with being around him. And I'm determined I will never do anything. I'm not going to be in the same room where he is. But it took me about four times to do that, and once I. Then nothing ever happened after that. But my point is, there's a reason why you and I are talking, and I care about you. By the way, you're very likable.
2: Oh, well, thank you.
1: And I'm so glad that we're able to talk. So what I'm going to do is send you, again, we have keys open doors and keeping, and sometimes... there are doors that are locked, and there are things that need to be unlocked. And so we call them Keys for Living, and it's subtitled From Surviving to Thriving. And my friend, I want you to thrive. So
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6: I'm Ruth Kramer with Mission Network News. Russian strikes in Kyiv last week sparked a blaze at the Dormition Cathedral. Slava Gospel Association's Eric Mock says,
7: the church buildings and the monastery in Kyiv are classic. There's an underground area where saints of old in the Orthodox tradition are entombed, and people will go, visitors come from countries all around the world to see this monastery. So when Russia chose to strike that monastery, it caught everyone by surprise. Of all the strategic sites to defend, no one thought You have to defend the monastery, yet that is exactly what happened.
6: Pray for peace. And those who suffer can take comfort that Christ walks with them. During a recent trip to Nigeria, Greg Musselman of the Voice of the Martyrs Canada met with church leaders.
8: And the idea is to really encourage believers in these nations of what the Bible teaches about persecution and what they're going through is actually very rooted in the scripture.
6: The teaching helped believers see that suffering for Christ is a theme found throughout Scripture. They were also encouraged to learn that Christians in many other countries face similar trials. Hearing testimonies of God's faithfulness gave them hope and strength to persevere.
8: So you hear about the attacks, but then you hear about some of the supernatural interventions of the Lord protecting people.
6: Pray for strength for Nigeria's believers and for persecutors to come to know Jesus. 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
6: I'm Ruth Kramer with Mission Network News. Myanmar's leaders get buddy-buddy with a powerful new friend. Then we'll talk about scripture booklet deliveries. But there's a lot of moving pieces behind the scenes. We'll explain what's happening in just a few moments. But in today's first story, we'll begin with a question. Have Myanmar's military rulers found a powerful friend? Myanmar President Min Aung Hlaing is visiting China this week, complete with a state welcome from Chinese President Xi Jinping. The junta government in Myanmar, which took power in 2021, still faces pushback to its legitimacy. Todd Nettleton with the Voice of the Martyrs USA says for this trip, the optics matter.
9: The fact that the leader of this is now on a state visit to China and being welcomed with open arms, meeting with Xi Jinping, really shows at least that the Chinese government is willing to accept the results of that election. I'm fairly confident they will spin that at home as, look, we are the legitimate leaders. Even China recognizes it. And yet there is still a lot of questions about the election.
6: At home in Myanmar, people are feeling pressure, especially Christians.
9: There's a lot of difficulty in Myanmar economically, even electricity. There's just so much challenge right now in the country, even living day to day. And then when you add on, hey, I'm a follower of Jesus Christ, that can put a target on you as well.
6: Pray for the church in Myanmar to remain faithful witnesses to Christ amid uncertainty and conflict.
9: And so it's a difficult place to be a follower of Jesus, and the military junta is not making it easier. In fact, they're trying to make it more difficult.
6: Next, as Sudan's civil war enters a fourth year, the resulting humanitarian crisis is far from over. 20 million people can't find enough to eat, including 4.2 million kids who are suffering from malnutrition. And over 4 million Sudanese refugees remain scattered throughout neighboring countries. As if they didn't have enough to deal with, Sudanese who find hope in Christ are threatened by family and friends. John of Greater Reach Alliance explains.
10: Women and children and young people are coming to Christ. And these Muslims are infuriated because they're not on a system that punishes that. And so they take on the role of punishment.
6: Gospel workers helped by GRA are sharing the hope of Jesus with Sudanese refugees. And while some find new life in him, others do everything they can to contain the movement.
10: As the gospel is spreading in refugee camps, we constantly deal with persecution and with having to protect new believers, sometimes hide them.
6: Militant Islam was the norm in Sudan for decades.
10: Muslims who have had to leave their country are so traumatized because they have never been in a situation where Sharia law wasn't there to punish. Now they're in refugee camps in countries where Islam does not dominate.
6: Pray that persecutors will have Saul to Paul encounters.
10: Pray for these Muslims who are so angry that they're losing of governments and communities that protected their beliefs. and insisted that people believe that way, pray for strength and endurance for all of those who are serving to share the gospel.
6: And have you ever heard the phrase, it takes a village to raise a child? A similar process applies to scripture delivery. It takes a whole team to get scripture booklets from the factory to the port to the people in need. First, World Missionary Press prints millions of booklets and packs them into shipping containers on the U.S. side. Then, WMP's Helen Williams says they hand the baton to their national coordinator.
11: We provide all the paperwork. We pay the cost to get it to the port. Their job is to get it cleared and then put it into a centralized storage facility.
6: Once the material arrives in storage, WMP circles back to the people who requested the scripture booklets.
11: We let everybody that contacts us know where they can get the material. Then those people will contact our coordinator.
6: Christians in Venezuela put this process to the test after a 3-year wait. God provided Maria when the previous national coordinator retired. Pray for wisdom as Maria coordinates WMP deliveries to both Argentina and Uruguay. 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Each story applies to the truth of God's Word. Get yours free when you click on the banner ad at missionnews.org. I'm Ruth Kramer.
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13: 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That's Stand in the Gap Today. Now, here's your host.
14: Well, good afternoon, friends, and welcome to Stand in the Gap Today. I'm your host, Jamie Mitchell. Easter comes early this year, first week of April. And a matter of fact, it's just 4 weeks from now. We're going to break out those decorative bunnies, color some eggs, and then, of course, start singing those glorious resurrection-focused hymns in church. Easter is, without the in a doubt, the single most important event in all of human history. It's the day that Jesus Christ rose from the dead and provided a way for us to have our sins forgiven and the guarantee of eternal life. Hallelujah, what a Savior. Yet before Resurrection Sunday happens, there are a series of significant events that took place leading up to that day, starting with the Sunday prior to Easter, and it's commonly called Passion Week. Today, I want to walk through that week, highlight what Jesus and his disciples experienced, and look at this final week in Jesus' life and understand the Passion Week. To help me, a return guest, Pastor Ryan Day from Revolve Bible Church in California. Ryan, welcome back to Stand in the Gap.
15: Hey, Jamie. Thanks for having me. I'm glad to be here.
14: Well, Ryan, I want to do this program to get people really thinking about Easter, get pastors revved up about preaching this great message. And I want to get this idea of the Passion of the Christ. Mel Gibson used it in the title of a very famous movie. But why have Christians called this week from Palm Sunday to Easter Passion Week?
15: That's a great question. And I love the title Passion Week because it conveys the idea that Jesus was not a victim when he went to the cross. In fact, the idea of Passion Week, it's the passion of Christ because Christ went to the cross to be crucified voluntarily. I like what Stephen Charnock said in his book, Christ Crucified, when he talks about the voluntariness of Christ's death. He lays out three reasons, theological reasons, why he says that Christ's death was voluntary. He says that his death was voluntary because of his person. He takes that from Philippians 2. He then says that Christ's death was voluntary because of the Father's justice. And then third, because of the Father's acceptance. I would add a fourth point, that Jesus' death was voluntary because of his love for those who the Father had given him. When you go through the events of the last week of Jesus' life, there's a theme that's interwoven through the text which is that Jesus is in total control of orchestrating the cross. So we call it the Passion Week because it was Jesus's decision. No one took his life, but he breathed his last. He voluntarily gave his life for us.
14: You know, Ryan, it reminds me what you just said there of Hebrews chapter 12, where it says, and the joy set before him, he looked to the cross, he endured the cross, he went to the cross. Well, let's talk about Passion Week, Ryan. What the first day of that week, Palm Sunday, what happened that day in the life of Christ, and why is it so significant?
15: Yeah, that's a great question. That's a multifaceted event. There's a lot going on there. I would argue that it was actually not Palm Sunday. It was Palm Monday. The traditional time frame for the Passion Week begins on Sunday, and then that traditional timeline then has Dark Wednesday because they would say nothing happened on Wednesday. But if you move the date up to Monday, then there's consistent events happening from Monday through the time of his crucifixion. But why Palm Monday? Now, again, theologians disagree. Scholars disagree on this. Some say Palm Monday. Some say Palm Sunday. The main reason for the argument for Palm Monday is because Palm Monday was the 15th of Nisan, which is when the first Passover lamb is slaughtered to begin the Passover celebration. That would then mark the beginning of the Passover celebration, which would then make Jesus's crucifixion happen exactly on the 15th of Nisan. Oh, I'm sorry. I'm reading my notes wrong. Palm Monday would mark the day where the Passover lamb would be inspected to make sure that it was spotless and without blemish. And so Jesus presenting himself on Monday would have been him presenting himself to the nation of Israel as a spotless lamb. So really there's three reasons three impacts for Palm Sunday. First, to present himself as the Passover lamb. Second, not only to present himself as the Passover lamb, but to present himself as Israel's Messiah. In the Talmud, the rabbis taught that the Messiah would ride into Jerusalem on a donkey. So first, Palm Sunday or Palm Monday was to present himself as the spotless lamb who would be slain. Second, to present himself as Israel's Messiah. And then third, to present himself as Israel's true king. As there was a crowd coming down from Jerusalem to meet him and crowds going with him up to Jerusalem as he rode on a donkey, they were waving palm branches, which would have been similar to what they did with Judas Maccabeus when he hammered the Syrians out of the temple after they had taken Jerusalem in the intertestamental period. So waving palm branches was a sign of victory of a conquering king. And so when Jesus presented himself on that day, it was a sign that he was Israel's true king, that he was Israel's Messiah, and that he was indeed the spotless lamb. He was presenting himself in preparation to be crucified.
14: You know, Ryan, when I think about Palm Sunday, I always think about it in the context of it being a day of surprises, because in many respects, the Jewish people, yes, they anticipated a king, but they were hoping that Jesus riding in would be this victorious king, finally give them liberation over Rome, finally get to reestablish the Jewish people into their rightful place. But he wasn't coming as a military or political leader. He was coming, as you even say, to be that sacrificial lamb, to offer himself to, again, with the joy set before him, get ready to face the cross. Well, friends, as you see, There is not a day wasted throughout this last week in Jesus' life. He's involved in each step of the way to Easter. Every encounter, person touched, even controversies has its meaning. When we return, Jesus' final meal with his friends and the last prayer meeting that he had. Don't go anywhere. We're starting to celebrate Easter here at Stand in the Gap today.
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17: 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He's the second member of the Trinity, God the Son, and he's existed from eternity past. But why does it matter who we think Jesus is? 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Jesus said, unless you believe that I am he, you will die in your sins. And to be saved, we must confess Jesus as Lord. There's no question more important than the one Jesus asked his disciples, who do you say I am? Starting with the Bible, Jesus was and is God, our perfect Savior, who died in our place that we might have forgiveness and eternal life.
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19: Into thy hands I commend my spirit. And with those solemn words, Jesus died, fulfilling his words that no man would take his life. The perfect Lamb, God's promised redeeming sacrifice, became sin for us and died so we could live. What Satan schemed as victory over Christ was Christ's victory over him, death, and hell. Hello, I'm Sam Rohr with the American Pastors Network and another Easter Stand in the Gap Minute. 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Remember what he said to you? 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And to that we reply, he's risen indeed. 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
14: Well, thank you so much for tuning in today. A special Easter program we've entitled Jesus' Final Week, Understanding the Passion of the Christ. And our guest today is Pastor Ryan Day. Ryan, Jesus' last week begins with Palm Sunday or Palm Monday. And we know that he then cleansed the temple of the money changers and reestablished God's house to be a place of prayer. He also begins to share with his disciples throughout that week that he soon would die and what that meant. Yet it was the Last Supper that we really begin to see things moving quickly to Golgotha. Can you explain that meal that Jesus shared with his trusted friends? What were some of the unique aspects of it? And what should we now glean from that experience?
15: That's a great question. You know, I'd encourage your listeners that if they've never been to a Jewish Seder, which is the word Seder just means order, and it's the name of the feast that's celebrated to commemorate the Passover. Jewish Seder, there are several organizations that put them on, and if you've never been to one, it's extremely helpful to understand what was going on at what has now been called the Last Supper. The Last Supper was a Jewish Seder that was transformed by Jesus into what we now as New Testament believers would call communion or the Lord's table. Now, the Seder is a ceremony that's based in Exodus 6:6-7, where we read this, quote, "Say therefore to the sons of Israel, I am Yahweh, and I will bring you out from under the hand labors of the Egyptians, and I will deliver you from their slavery, and I will also redeem you with an outstretched arm and with great judgments. Then I will take you for my people, and I will be your God, and you shall know that I am Yahweh your God, who brought you out from under the hard labors of the Egyptians." Now, the Seder was organized around four cups of wine. Now, there were actually 12 steps to the Seder, and they all have significance. But the main portions were around these four cups of wine. And the first cup is called the cup of sanctification. The second cup, the cup of deliverance. The third, the cup of redemption. And the fourth, the cup of redemption. And that language comes from Exodus 6:6-7, which we just read, and particularly four times in those two verses, Jesus says, "I will. I will bring you out. I will deliver you. I will redeem you. I will take you." So at the Last Supper, the cup that we focus on, and the cup in 1 Corinthians 11, where Paul instructs the church of Corinth, the cup that we celebrate as Christians is Jesus taking the third cup, which is the cup of redemption, where the Lord said, "I will redeem you." And Jesus then says, "Do this in remembrance of me." And Jesus is basically claiming that he is the ultimate redemption that was prophesied from the Passover. And so that's what we do as we partake in the Lord's table. It's a memorial service whereby we remember that the Lord Jesus Christ is our redemption. Now, what's interesting, that's the third cup in the Seder service. There was actually four cups, as I mentioned earlier. And Jesus himself did not take the fourth cup. That is the cup of deliverance. In fact, in Matthew 26:29, we read, "But I say to you, I will not drink," this is Jesus speaking, "of this fruit of the vine from now on until that day when I drink it with you, drink it new with you in my Father's kingdom." Now, the reason why Jesus didn't drink the fourth cup is because he, in the third cup, transformed the Seder into our Lord's table. but then he kept it a perpetual memorial until he comes. He will not drink that fourth cup until he drinks it with us in his kingdom. And I would interpret that as the millennial reign of Christ, which is his kingdom. So there is yet a future celebration of the Lord's table that we're rehearsing as we do it together in church. And that future feast is when we're reunited with the Lord. In fact, in Luke 14:15, we read, but when one of those who were reclining at the table with him heard this, he said to him, blessed is everyone who will eat in the kingdom of God. And then Revelation 19 tells us about the wedding feast of the bride. That's when we're going to have that fourth cup with Jesus. So at the Last Supper, he took the Seder that was celebrated perpetually by the Jewish people since the time of the Exodus. The Passover feast is actually the longest unbroken religious celebration in the world. And Jesus took that, and 2,000 years ago, he transformed it. So technically speaking, biblically speaking, the Seder service should have ceased at that Last Supper, instituting a new dispensation, which is now when we partake communion. So I would even argue that communion or the Lord's table is a dispensational distinctive.
14: You know, Ryan, you're so right. Everybody should go to a Jewish Seder, and amazingly, as you sit there and you listen and you watch it all unfold, you say, how can you not see Jesus and God's plan of redemption and the Messiah? Can you not see it all through that glorious picture? And boy, we can hardly wait that day when we are with the Lord and we watch him lift that cup up, and what a glorious ending. Hey, Ryan, we got about 2 or 3 minutes for this segment, but I want you to touch on quickly. Sometime after the Last Supper, they then proceed to the Garden of Gethsemane, and they go into an intense time of prayer. Quickly describe what happened there, and why is that so important to the Passion Week?
15: That's a great question. The Garden of Gethsemane, interestingly enough, John does mention a garden, but the phrase Garden of Gethsemane is actually never mentioned in the synoptics. This is an area where I think that tradition is a little different than scripture. They probably wasn't, I don't think, in the Garden of Gethsemane. It was in a cave. That cave, I think, is still there. It's about 100 yards away from the traditional site of the Garden of Gethsemane. It's on the grounds of what is now called the Church of All Nations. Scholars do believe that that is the most likely site for the event where Jesus was arrested and the events occurred, what we call the Garden of Gethsemane. In the Garden of Gethsemane, Jesus is in this cave. It's about 60 feet deep and 30 feet wide, and he has his disciples at the entrance, and he goes to the back of the cave and he begins to pray. He probably prays for about 3 hours when you put together the timeline, and he ends up interrupting the disciples 3 times because they had fallen asleep. But during that prayer, we're given a little bit of insight into what Jesus prayed, and he prays and says, Father, let this cup pass from me if it be your will, but not my will be done, your will be done. And so the question is, what does that mean when Jesus prays, let this cup pass from me? Well, in the Old Testament, a wine cup is pictured as God's wrath. And so as you go through the Old Testament, there's this metaphor describing the wrath of God as a cup. And so Jesus, when he's praying, let this cup pass from me, he knows that he's going to take upon himself the wrath of God as he hangs upon the cross. And he's just, in his humanity, he's wrestling with the reality of what's going to happen to him in just a few hours.
14: You know, Ryan, we hear also that while Jesus was praying, he drips sweat, little blood drops of sweat. This was an agonizing time for Jesus, wasn't it?
15: It absolutely was. Yeah, that's actually an actual medical condition. The doctors tell us that you can be so anxious that it affects your body physically to where you sweat drops of blood. He knew what was coming. This is the purpose for which he came. But that moment experience a mysterious separation between he and the Father was an absolutely dreadful thing. And that's what he did for us. He went to the cross to take upon himself the wrath that we sinners deserve.
14: I'm reminded again of what Hebrews said, and the joy that was set before him. The joy was knowing that we would escape the wrath of God and we would be united again with He and the Father eternally. What a glorious story. And all through that week, we get indications of that. Well, friends, like any person who recognized that their life on earth was coming to a close, Jesus has some very meaningful conversations, purposeful activities, all pointing to our redemption. Now, when we come back, a moment of insight as we look at both his betrayal and then his arrest. I hope this is exciting you, igniting in your heart a desire to pick up your Bibles and start reading through this Passion Week. So don't go anywhere. Stay with us here at Stand in the Gap today.
20: God's Word makes it clear. God hates pride. God's Word makes it clear. Arrogant pride is sin, and if unaddressed, fatal. Pride keeps a person from eternal life and faith in Christ. Pride steals from God His glory to claim it for its own. God's Word makes it clear. God humbles the most powerful of kings and the most audacious of presidents. Babylon's King Nebuchadnezzar learned the hard way that he was not God. God hates pride, no exceptions, including America. Pride's antidote? Voluntary and genuine humility before God, not just in word, but deed. Our verse to memorize this week contains the warning and the solution. In James chapter 4, verse 6, it says, God resisteth the proud, but giveth grace to the humble. Again, God resisteth the proud, but giveth grace to the humble. James chapter 4, verse 6. A verse to memorize and ponder from Stand in the Gap today.
6: I'm Ruth Kramer with Mission Network News. With no end in sight for the Iran war, the conflict is leaving invisible scars. Transworld Radio's director for Israel, Pavel Schiffman, says many people in Israel have stopped responding to sirens. The stress of running to bomb shelters multiple times a night is just too much. DWR's team shares the hope of Christ through social media, Bible study Zoom calls for seekers, and much more. Pray for open hearts to Christ, especially during Passover this week. And reaching deaf people with the gospel isn't always easy, but it is.

0: future. In it, I outline 11 principles which, if followed, will bring or return liberty and God's blessing to any nation. Sadly, America's turned her back on God in pursuing lawlessness and immorality with abandon, going even beyond Sodom and Gomorrah, infecting the entire world. God's judgment's evident all around, and God's mercy's running out. But for those with eyes to see and a heart for truth, the way back and the way forward remains the same. America's roadmap to renewal is biblical and historical, reflecting the actual principles embraced by our founders. 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
3: Well, maybe you've just joined us, and we're glad you did. Today we're considering the passion of the week of Christ's last week here on earth, his last few days before Easter, and why each thing that Jesus did had meaning. Ryan Day is our guest. We've considered Palm Sunday, the Last Supper, the Garden Prayer. We've learned some new and interesting insights. And now we want to look at his arrest. Ryan, Jesus, and the disciples are in the garden. They've been praying, and a group of soldiers and religious leaders show up with Judas. A lot took place in a very short period of time. Can you set the stage and provide context of what happened? And what is it that we really need to know about when he got arrested?
4: Yeah, that's a great question. What jumps to my mind, let me just lay out five truths about the arrest of Jesus. I think first, it's important to understand that it was absolutely illegal. The Sanhedrin broke 22 of their own Mishniach laws when they arrested and tried Jesus. That they came when they arrested him with an enormous crowd. I think sometimes when we think of the arrest of Jesus, we think there was just a couple people here, there. But the Gospels tell us, and John in particular, in John 18:3, that a Roman cohort came with the temple guards. The Jewish people, or the Sanhedrin rather, had to have permission from their Roman occupiers to do this arrest. And that permission resulted in a detachment of Roman guards going with them. And John tells us in John 18:3 that it was a Roman cohort. Now, a Roman cohort, a legion, had 9 cohorts, and there was about 600 men in a cohort. And a cohort was made up of 5 smaller units of about 160 men, led by 2 centurions. So if we're taking the text literally in John 18:13, that was about 600 Roman soldiers. If it was just a detachment from a cohort, that would have been about 160 Roman soldiers. So you have the Roman soldiers, then you have Judas, and with Judas, you have officers sent from the chief priests, the scribes, and the elders. And this is one of the Mishniach laws they broke. It was the Sabbath, and so the chief priests and the scribes could not leave their compound. So what they did is they, in their hypocrisy, sent their officers of the court, the guards of the temple, to be their proxies. And so they sent this detachment of Jewish soldiers with the Roman cohorts and Jewish. And then there was the slave of the high priest, Malchus, and Malchus was there as well to kind of be a representative of the high priest and to supervise everything. So there was this enormous crowd that came in to arrest Jesus. And what made this illegal was several things. There was to be no arrest by religious authorities that was affected by a bribe. And we know that this arrest.

0: text was affected by a bribe. In fact, Judas sold Jesus over, according to Matthew 26:15, for 30 pieces of silver. Not only that, but according to the Mishniach laws that the Jewish people came up with, or the Jewish leadership came up with themselves, was there was to be no criminal proceedings to recur after sunset. And this was done after sunset, before the sun rose the next morning. We know that because John 18:3 says that this group came with lanterns and torches. Not only that, the members of the Sanhedrin were not allowed to participate in the arrest, which they did through Malchus as their proxy. So I think the first thing is this was an illegal arrest. But not only was it legal, it was sad. And it was sad because the guy leading the arrest was Judas. He was one of the 12. He betrayed Jesus with a kiss. Matthew tells us that that kiss was a brazen, lavish kiss, and that he was very friendly to Jesus as he identified him with a kiss. Luke 22 and John 15 tells us this saddened the Lord. It was a illegal arrest. It was a sad arrest, but it's important to know that it was voluntary. Jesus allowed himself to be arrested. Now, when they came and they asked, who is Jesus? Jesus said, I am he, and they all fell down. And then Peter got emboldened, pulled out a sword, and cut off the ear of Malchus. And then Jesus told Peter to put away his sword, and then he healed Malchus's ear because Jesus was willing to go. It was not the time for the disciples to defend Jesus. It was time for Jesus to voluntarily submit himself. And this was all under the predetermined plan of God. So it was a divine arrest, according to Acts 2:23. And then we could even go on from there, and we could say that it was a lonely arrest. And this is actually a great encouragement to me. In John 14:50, and in other places, like John 18:7-8, listen to this. Jesus said after, when they arrested him, he said, whom do you seek? And they said, Jesus of Nazarene. He said, I told you that I am he. And then he says this, so if you seek me, let these go their way. It's so encouraging to me because Jesus made sure that the disciples that were with him did not get arrested that night. He let them go. And this was for two reasons. I think because he loved them. He didn't want them to be arrested. But I think it had to do with his work. The work he had to do, he alone could do. He alone could be our substitutionary atonement. And so when Jesus went voluntarily, he went by himself. And he went because he alone is the one who could ultimately pay the price for our sin. So those are five reasons five truths about the arrest of Jesus. It kind of sets the stage a little bit.
1: Ryan, there's a lot of speculation about Judas. Give me your insight. Why did he betray Jesus and even his demise, how his life came to end? How do you see Judas and this very sad aspect of Passion Week?
0: Yeah, that's a hard question because I think there's a human side and there's a divine side. The divine side, Acts 2:23, says this all happened by the predetermined plan of God. So what Judas did in no way violates the sovereignty of God. But it's sad because it also gives us a warning about how to respond to Jesus. And Judas gives us a warning that you can be someone who professes to follow Jesus and still go to hell. I think Judas is an extreme warning to those of us who profess to follow Christ, but we actually are not bearing fruit in our lives. Judas followed Jesus. It was the woman who broke the alabaster jar, a year's salary, over Jesus's head to anoint his body for burial that provoked Jesus before the Last Supper began. Then at the Last Supper, Jesus told Judas, go do what you do, do it quickly. And because Judas was so angry at that act, he thought it was a waste of money. So he sold Jesus out for 30 pieces of silver. Judas was greedy. He was a lover of money. But what's interesting about Judas is Judas wasn't the only person who betrayed Jesus. All of his disciples did. In fact, when Jesus was at the cross, nobody was there. It was just the women looking from far off. Peter denied Christ three times. Judas did the same thing that all the other disciples did. And so what's the difference? Well, the difference is repentance. The other 11 repented, acknowledged their sin, and fled to Christ. Judas, instead of repenting of his sin, he did feel guilt, but instead of letting that guilt drive him to Christ, that guilt drove him to suicide. And so he hung himself. I think it's a good warning. Number one, if you're someone who says, I'm a Christian, I'm a follower of Jesus, but there's no fruit in your life, you need to be warned from the life of Judas. But if you're also someone who knows that you have betrayed Christ, you have sinned against God, the encouragement here is, hey, don't deal with the guilt that you have yourself. Let that guilt be taken care of at the cross. Repent, turn from self, run to Christ. And what we see when the other disciples did this after Jesus was resurrected and he's meeting with the disciples for 40 days, particularly when he meets with Peter and he asks Peter, do you love me? And he says, yes, Lord. And then as an expression of Peter's love for Jesus, he's commanded to tend to his sheep and to feed them, to preach to them. And so Peter's love for Christ resulted in him ultimately following Jesus for his whole life and then dying for Christ.
1: Amen. Friends, Jesus will go through a series of bogus trials and ultimately sentenced to death by crucifixion on a Roman cross. This would be an agonizing and brutal death. He would be hung at 12 noon, breathe his last breath around 3. We call that Good Friday. And when we return, where did that lifeless body of Christ then go? And what happened on Sunday? Don't go anywhere. Stay with us.
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3: Into thy hands I commend my spirit. And with those solemn words, Jesus died, fulfilling his words that no man would take his life. the perfect lamb, God's promised redeeming sacrifice became sin for us and died so we could live. What Satan schemed as victory over Christ was Christ's victory over him, death, and hell. Hello, I'm Sam Rohr with the American Pastors Network and another Easter Stand in the Gap Minute. 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
1: Well, thank you for being with us today. It's been so good to think through the final week of Jesus' life and some of those main events, and maybe some things that you hadn't really taken much time to think about. Pastor Ryan Day, Revolve Bible Church in California, has helped us consider Passion Week. Ryan, we got a lot to do in this last segment, but Jesus has now suffered a terrible death. He declared, it is finished. He dies. What happens next? Where did they take the body? And what should we know about his burial?
0: Yeah, his burial is an absolutely critical part of the Passion Week, because the burial of Jesus confirms that he actually died for our sin theologically. What happened was, after Jesus breathed his last, he hung upon the cross from 9 a.m. our time to 12 p.m., or I'm sorry, to 3 p.m., but at 12 p.m., the sky went dark, symbolizing God pouring out his wrath on the sun. Then at 3 p.m., the sun comes out again, the lights go on, after Jesus breathes his last, and that begins, according to a Jewish day, the first evening. The Jews celebrated two evenings. One began after the evening sacrifice around 3 p.m., and then the second evening began at sundown about 6 p.m. So in the first evening, Joseph of Arimathea, who was a prominent member of the Sanhedrin, he asked Pilate if he could have the body of Jesus. Now, what's really interesting about that is that according to Roman law, the part of crucifixion was you forfeited all your possessions and you hung upon that cross until your body decomposed. That's one of the reasons why we call where Jesus died Golgotha, the place of the skull. That could be because there were literal skulls on the ground. But the Romans permitted the Jewish people to actually take a body down because the Jews had a law that a body could not hang on a tree after sunset. Joseph of Arimathea knew that, and he knew that because of their Jewish laws that Rome permitted them to take bodies. So at great risk to himself, he asked Pilate for the body of Jesus. It was given to him. And so Joseph of Arimathea, he took the body of Jesus and he put it in his own tomb, and he had help. He had help from Nicodemus. And what's striking to me about this particular event is they probably would have done this themselves, maybe with some of their slaves. They would have had to lift his body off of the cross, take the nails out of his hands and his feet. This would have been a very messy thing to do. And then in preparation for burial, they would have cleaned the body and wrapped him in strips of linen. And so it's at the burial of Jesus was done by Joseph of Arimathea and Nicodemus, there it is. And the women were watching all of this happen as eyewitnesses, and that's why they knew where to run at daybreak. They were actually going to anoint his body with oil. I don't think they fully thought through that because I didn't know how they weren't going to be able to get past that stone. They didn't need to anoint his body for oil because that woman with the alabaster jar had already done that previously. That's how Jesus himself described that event where Mary broke that alabaster jar on his head and Judas was upset. And Jesus has said, no, she's anointing my body for burial. But it's important that the women saw where Jesus was buried because his disciples had scattered. And it kind of sets the scene up for Sunday morning. And it also verifies that Jesus was, in fact, buried. So it was a very important event.
1: Now, on the third day, meaning on Sunday, a group of women do go to the tomb where Jesus has been laid. What do they find? What happened? What's important for us to remember about that moment?
0: What's important for them to remember? Well, they found the tomb empty. One of the reasons, or the reason why, there was a Roman guard stationed at that tomb is because the Sanhedrin went to Pilate and said, hey, we're scared that his disciples are going to take Jesus's body because Jesus himself said that he will raise himself up on the third day. So Pilate said, okay, fine, I'll put a guard there. And they sealed the tomb. They put strips, presumably of leather, and then nailed in to the side of the tomb or the side of the limestone wall to seal it. And so when the women got there in the morning, the Roman guard was gone. The seal had been broken, and the stone that would have been rolled over the entrance had been moved. And when they peeked in, there was an angel sitting there saying that Jesus had gone. So what's significant about the women finding the body is really apologetic evidence. The Bible is a historically reliable document. It has events that are real historical events that have been corroborated by eyewitnesses' accounts. So what happened when the women found the body reinforces the reliability of Scripture and also the reliability of the resurrection. The women left. They told the disciples. Peter ran and saw himself. And that then began the events of the 40 days of Jesus then walking on earth before his ascension, before he took his seat at the right hand of the Father to forever intercede for us. By the way, that's the importance of the ascension of Christ, is that the risen Lord in bodily form has risen, and he now ascended to the right hand of the Father where he lives to forever intercede for us.
1: You know, Ryan, what a roller coaster of emotions. One day you watch your friend, your leader, whom you believe to be the Christ, the Messiah, hanging on the cross. And just a few days later, you hear the news. He is not here. He has risen. Ryan, this brings an end to Passion Week. He rises from the dead, demonstrates power of God to defeat sin and death. But then what? And you got 60 seconds. What's the aftermath of Easter from your perspective?
0: You know, years ago, I gave an Easter sermon titled The Resurrection According to Romans. And I went through the epistle to the Romans, and I preached on everything that it said about the resurrection. So I'll just recap those points quickly now. The resurrection declares that Jesus is the Son of God, according to Romans 1. According to Romans 4, the resurrection proves that those that have placed their faith in Jesus are indeed justified. The resurrection proves our justification. Third, the resurrection secures our deliverance from future judgment, according to Romans 5. Fourth, the resurrection empowers new living. We now walk in the newness of life, Paul says. Fifth, not only that, the resurrection guarantees our bodily resurrection. Just as Christ has been raised, we will be raised. The resurrection secures us eternally. Seventh, the resurrection demands a response. Because of what Jesus did, and because the evidence is so secure, we must respond to the finished work of our risen Lord.
1: Wow. Wow. Ryan Day, you're a blessing, my brother. We've just scratched the surface of a packed week, Passion Week. Get out your Bible. Spend the next few weeks digging into the importance of Easter and make this the best Resurrection Sunday ever. God bless you. We will see you back here in 23 hours for another edition of Stand in the Gap Today.
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13: American Family News, I'm Rusty Pugh. British Prime Minister Keir Starmer has resigned.
14: Every decision I've taken has been about putting the country I love first. That is why I will resign as leader of the Labour Party.
13: Heritage Foundation senior fellow Steve Yates says Starmer's exit shows a trend.
15: Well, first and foremost, I think there's just been a tectonic shift in politics, not just in the UK, but in many, many different places. And a lot of it just comes down to a population that is fed up with the kind of governance that seems to have contempt for the civilizations on which our politics are based.
13: Diplomatic talks between the U.S. and Iran wrapped up in Switzerland overnight, aimed at solidifying the memorandum of understanding and entering into the next phase of negotiations. Yesterday, Vice President J.D. Vance laid out the broader questions.
16: The opening of the Strait of Hormuz, the ending of the Iranian nuclear program, all of these things have already been accomplished. The question before us now is how much more can we accomplish together? Can we turn over a new leaf? Can we change relations in the Middle East permanently? Or do we go back to doing things the old way, which is not our preference, but is certainly very much something that can happen?
13: Pennsylvania Senator Dave McCormick sits on the Foreign Relations Committee and talks about what happens next.
17: The bottom line here is that we wouldn't be at the negotiating table if we hadn't made huge progress in taking out drones. So the president's done a great step forward by reducing their nuclear capability and doing all he's done. Now, this 60 days, We got to make sure the preconditions that he laid out are satisfied, which number one, the strait has to be open with no controls by Iran. Number two, there can be no path to a nuclear weapon, and they have to turn over their enriched uranium. And three, and this is the part that I think will be tricky, is we have to make sure there's only pay for performance. In other words, they can't get the sanctions relief that's contemplated in the MOU until they actually take tangible steps.
13: Meanwhile, President Trump's memorandum of understanding with the Iranian regime is not going over well in Israel.
18: President Trump says the U.S. has brought Iran to its knees as a result of the war that's on hold with this memorandum of understanding. Meanwhile, Iran is acting like it has won, including demanding that the U.S. stop Israel from going after Hezbollah in southern Lebanon. Rabbi Pesach Walicki of Israel 365 tells the Middle East Report on AFR, Trump appears to be taking Iran's side in all of this.
19: And here's President Trump at the behest of the Iranians, pressuring Israel to back off of fighting Hezbollah in Lebanon. And this is very disturbing. It does not bode well.
18: He says Iran has been playing President Trump.
19: As soon as negotiations started, they just went into delay mode because they knew that the longer this goes on, the less patience the American people will have. And their strategy seems to have worked brilliantly.
18: Israel was not invited to the negotiations. And while Prime Minister Benjamin Netanyahu has been publicly diplomatic about all of this, he's been unyielding in his insistence that Israel alone will be responsible for its own security.
19: The first line of that reaction was that Israel is not a party to this deal. He wanted to make it very clear to the world that Israel does not see itself as bound by this deal.
18: Walicki says the U.S. and Israel actually have Iran on the ropes, and now is the time to drive toward victory.
19: If the Iranians haven't given in until now under immense military pressure, why will they give in after they've been given sanctions relief, after they've been allowed to sell their oil for a few weeks and started replenishing their funds?
18: I'm Steve Jordahl.
13: Tomorrow, voters in four states will decide which candidates will advance to November's general election.
20: In South Carolina's GOP gubernatorial runoff, Lieutenant Governor Pamela Evatt faces Attorney General Alan Wilson. The winner will take on Democratic State Representative Jermaine Johnson, all vying to replace GOP Governor Henry McMaster, who is term limited. President Trump throwing his support behind Utah Representatives Blake Moore, Celeste Malloy, and Mike Kennedy, three incumbent Republicans running for re-election. New York voters will select candidates in several congressional districts. And in Maryland, a crowded field of challengers, including nine Republicans, are hoping to replace Democratic Governor Wes Moore, who is running for re-election. Kristen Goodwin, Fox News.
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25: 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Glad to have you with us. Walker Wildman here. The name of the show is At The Core. And once again, you're listening to the American Family Radio Network. The show is hosted each week by myself and Rick Green. And it's good to be with you on this edition of the program. And those of you who listen very frequently would pick up that I've been out for the last week or so. Because you'll hear the pre-record or the previously aired disclaimer on the programs over the last couple of days. And I went to, just to keep you up to date, I went to Washington, D.C. last week for a couple of days to brief multiple conservative, nearly 70 conservative groups and leaders, along with U.S. Senator and various others on our research for the U.S. Supreme Court and future prospective nominees for the Supreme Court. So that was really a milestone event in our work over at AFA Action, researching federal judicial picks and doing referrals and recommendations for the Trump administration and for the U.S. Senate. And so we are optimistic that President Trump will get one or two or possibly three Supreme Court nominations over the next two and a half years. And so that's what I was doing for a couple of days. And then I came home for a few days. Then I went back to Washington, D.C., and then over to Williamsburg for our twice annual tour of Colonial Williamsburg and Jamestown and Yorktown. It was a great trip with friends of the ministry, listeners of AFR, and we had a great time with Stephen McDowell exploring America's providential history in Williamsburg, Jamestown, and Yorktown. Nonetheless, let's turn our attention to the scripture, then we'll jump into our content, which we have plenty of for today's program. Acts chapter 8 is where we're going to be today. Acts chapter 8, looking at the first three verses in Acts chapter 8. Now, Saul was consenting to his death. This was the chapter after Stephen was martyred, which we covered in recent weeks. That was Acts chapter 7. It says that at that time, a great persecution arose against the church, which was at Jerusalem. And they were all scattered throughout the regions of Judea and Samaria, except the apostles. And devout men carried Stephen to his burial and made great lamentation over him. Verse 3, as for Saul, he made havoc of the church, entering every house and dragging off men and women, committing them to prison. Well, those of us who've read the entirety of Scripture understand that Saul, who's later known as Paul throughout his ministry, ends up having this transformative experience, which we'll get to here not too far from now in Acts. But nonetheless, Saul here is a prime example of God's transformative power and how one's evil, one's sin, one's transgressions and rejection of God does not make them immune from God's intervention, does not make them unreachable, if you will, by the Holy Spirit. And so any time that you think to yourself that whether it's you or someone you know or love, that anytime you think that, well, I just don't know if God can reach them, I just don't know if God can change that situation or that person, just remember the Apostle Paul and how he went from persecuting the early church to being one of the chief apostles and proclaiming the gospel and salvation in Jesus Christ to various regions and countries and people groups in that part of the world, and brought us much of the New Testament writings. So that's Acts chapter 8, looking at the first three verses there. Well, it wouldn't be appropriate for me to completely ignore what's going on in Iran and this memorandum of understanding that has been executed by both President Trump and the Iranian leader there, the Iranian government leader, not the Ayatollah. And I've got several clips. We're going to talk about this for this segment and the next, and then we do have our good friend Dan Steiner coming in the last segment to talk about preborn. But for now, I'm just going to break down what's going on with the Iran situation, because I have talked about this frequently on the program over the last few months. And I'm going to tell you kind of these two factions that we have fighting in the political realm of our country and how I think both of them are wrong in certain regards. But let's start this out with playing this clip. This is Vice President Vance. By the way, Vice President Vance was named as kind of the chief mediator in the executive branch, along with Steve Witkoff, and Jared Kushner, with Iran. So Vice President Vance has been kind of leading these mediations, these negotiations with Iran, such that they've existed. And he's been kind of the go-to person when questioning the policy here. And, of course, President Trump chimes in nearly daily on what's going on with Iran. But nonetheless, Vice President Vance was dispatched as recently as a Thursday to talk about the status of the Iran deal to bring us up to speed on what's going on. This is going to be clip one.
0: First of all, I think the president's peace plan in Iran is already bearing real fruits for the American people. Last night, 12.5 million barrels of oil went through the Strait of Hormuz. That is a high since the beginning of the conflict. Oil prices are down nearly at their level from the pre-war conflict. Gas prices dropped below $4 a gallon today for the first time since the conflict. And importantly, they're going to keep falling further given how low oil prices are. On the military side, the Iranians for the second night in a row did not shoot at any ships in the Strait of Hormuz. So far, they are honoring their end of the commitment. And on the blockade, CENTCOM has allowed north of a dozen ships to go through our naval blockade. And so we're also honoring our end of the early part of the agreement. On the military side, a couple of things that are still true and will be true whether the Iranians comply with the rest of the deal or not. Number one, their nuclear program has been completely destroyed. Their capacity for enrichment, the facilities at which they were using to develop enrichment and develop a potential nuclear weapon, those facilities are still destroyed. Their conventional military is still destroyed. Their capacity to threaten their neighbors is still largely gone. And now we see whether they are willing to comply with the next step of the president's peace plan.
25: All right, so that's the latest from the vice president. We have several more clips to play for the show that we'll get to. That
0: first of all, I think the president
25: further build up this narrative and what's going on. Look, there are some that are trying to throw the vice president under the bus here, and I've got another clip of, let's see, I don't know, did I bring in? I don't think I brought it in. Shame on me. But there was a clip of Ben Shapiro. Completely, basically saying that Vice President Vance dropped the ball here was in essence what Ben Shapiro said on Fox, is that the vice president is responsible for what he's calling a bad deal. Once again, that was Ben Shapiro. Not a quote, but that's in essence what he said. You know, Mark Levin's not happy with the deal. Mike Pence is not happy with the deal. And I could go through a laundry list of conservatives that are claiming this is quote unquote a bad deal. I'm going to tell you why that side's wrong, and then I'm going to tell you why the side that says, well, we should have never gotten in this to begin with, is also wrong. Okay. All right. The side that suggests that any deal with Iran is a bad deal and that we should continue bombing Iran into oblivion and necessitate the fall of the Iranian government. When they say we need to bring down the Iranian regime, folks, what we're functionally talking about, what is functionally being talked about, is the fall of the government, of the civil government in Iran. You may not like the government. You may say it's evil. And some of those things very well would be true. But when you talk about bringing down the regime in Iran, you're talking about making the government fall, okay? Which in and of itself has severe consequences, all right? And so there's some out there, Mark Levin included, Lindsey Graham's fallen into this camp some, and Ben Shapiro to a degree, but they're what's commonly called neocons, and they are really antsy for war at all times. And they, in this instance, aren't happy with the deal. They say it's too favorable to Iran. We should never strike a deal with Iran. We can't trust them. They've been doing this for 47 years. Okay. All right. Here's the fundamental problem with a position that suggests we should continue war with Iran. Okay. What I would say in response to that is, to what end? To what end do we continue bombing and destroying Iran? At what point of military intervention and utter kinetic destruction, military-wise, do these folks who are all out for war, at what point do they look at this in the future of continued bombing and destruction of Iran and say, all right, that's enough? Is it the fall of the government? Like, if the regime falls, do we then say, all right, we're good now? I would suggest that's not true. I would suggest that there is no end to military intervention for some of these folks. for some of this crowd that are always talking about bomb Iran, take down Iran, bring the regime down, arm the militias, etc. The fundamental problem with that approach is there is no conclusion that is beneficial for everyone. It's a zero-sum game. You bring down the Iranian regime because you say it's evil, which once again is true. The Iranian regime is responsible for mass amounts of evil. But you bring them down, you make the government of Iran fall, to what end? Well, the regime will be no more. Really? So you're telling me that the regime will not be replaced with equally radical clerics? That's just a fundamental misconception and falsehood that if you bring the regime down, that something equally as evil will not rise up. There are plenty of radical Muslims in Iran that would reinstitute and reset up the regime as we know it. Different names, different people, same result. Not to mention the sheer calamity and chaos that would ensue in the region with no centralized Iranian government. Good or bad? With no centralized Iranian government, you think we got problems now with figuring out who to negotiate with? You bring down the regime, there definitely won't be anybody to negotiate with. All right? And so that's the problem that I have with people on television, in the media, and in politics that suggest we need to bomb Iran until Jesus comes back. Is because there is no end, in my opinion, at which that crowd is satisfied other than the utter destruction of the Iranian government and society and regime as it exists today. And I think if you bring about the downfall, the true downfall of the Iranian government, I think there are massive humanitarian consequences and regional instability consequences that make today's instability look like child play. And we have other examples in modern history of what happens when you bring down existing governments, whether they're good or bad governments. When you bring down existing governments, we have examples in modern history where that does not go well. And it involves decades-long American commitment of boots on the ground and trillions of dollars to clean up the mess. We'll be back in a few.
1: Are you striving to get ahead? Hi, I'm Chuck Bentley with My Money Life from Crown. The world tells us to build our platforms, grow our influence, and secure our success. But Scripture calls us to a different mindset. It's centered on serving others rather than on building our own kingdom. Jesus modeled a life that turned worldly thinking upside down. In Mark 10:45, he said, "For even the Son of Man did not come to be served, but to serve." When we shift our focus from self-promotion to serving others, something powerful happens. Our work gains purpose, our relationships deepen, and our lives reflect God's heart more clearly. Philippians 2, 3-4 reminds us to do nothing out of selfish ambition or vain conceit. 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We reframe our motivation. 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Ironically, this approach often leads to greater impact than self-focused striving ever could. 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So recognize that building your own kingdom is temporary, but investing in others by serving, giving, and loving well reaps rewards both now and into eternity. And if you're struggling to pay off your credit card debt, Christian credit counselors will help. 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
2: 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How am I supposed to answer that question? Hi, this is Dave Zanotti. Maybe it's on your mind. Let's talk about it today on The Public Square. Yes, The Public Square is a radio broadcast. It's been around since 1989. 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Thank you. The Public Square is more than a program. We sincerely believe the Public Square is a place. Well, of course it is. The Public Square has always been the center of what happens in communities going the whole way back to the earliest times that we've settled on this country, back to Europe. The Public Square, the place where people gather to get information, to meet with one another, to stand under a streetlight, to look for the lantern, all of those things. And so what we've always tried to do is to have this to be more than just a one-way marketing dialogue or a one-way teaching dialogue, but to be a spot wherein we can communicate with one another. So how do you best get in touch with us? Stand by. We'll tell you tomorrow on The Public Square. I'm Dave Zanotti. Thanks for listening.
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25: All right, well, there you have it. Glad to have you back on this second segment of today's program. Walker Wildman here with you on At the Core. American Family Radio is a program. Just a quick reminder to subscribe to the podcast wherever you listen to the podcast. All right, jumping back into the Iran deal, such that it is, and this memorandum of understanding that has been executed by both countries. Here's the quote from Ben Shapiro that I alluded to in the first segment, but just to be fair, here's the quote in part from his appearance with Martha McCallum on Fox News in the last 2 days. Ben Shapiro said, quote, "This memorandum of understanding appears to be a disaster that does not achieve any of the signal goals that were set by the administration at the beginning." He went on to say, "In my opinion, the vice president, the chief negotiator, has not well served the president." Okay. So he's talking about J.D. Vance. All right, here's my problem with that, okay? Here's my problem with that. This inability of conservatives to criticize, by some conservatives, to criticize President Trump directly is getting old, okay? There's this nuanced game in the conservative element of politics today, and this has been the case for several years, where President Trump is immune from all criticism, all right? And instead, what we do as a movement is we criticize everybody around President Trump, whether it be his advisors, his chief of staff, his vice president, Secretary Rubio, Hegseth, etc. List goes on, all right? So the administration and the president makes a decision that people don't like in the conservative movement. And instead of talking directly about the commander-in-chief, the one who's the boss and who's in charge, we just talk about everybody around him. And everybody around him gets thrown under the bus. All right? And here's the problem I have with what Ben Shapiro is doing here. Ben Shapiro is criticizing the memorandum of understanding. Fair game. Completely fine. If you don't like the deal that we have, this 60-day MOU that we have with Iran. If you don't like it and you want to pick it apart, the 14 points, completely fine. That's fair game. It's probably good for us to have this debate. What I don't like is throwing Vice President Vance under the bus when he's simply carrying out the wishes of the President of the United States. If you think that Vice President Vance ushered in and negotiated this deal with Iran without President Trump's blessing, Then where have you been? Your head has been completely in the sand. Vice President Vance has basically been doing everything the president tells him to. There is no Iran deal without President Trump's blessing on every single point of the plan. This is President Trump's deal with Iran. And so if you want to criticize the deal, then you can't do it without criticizing President Trump. Now, I don't think we have to be nasty about it. We don't have to be snarky about it. We don't have to, you know, destroy long-term relationships over this. But let's don't dance around this, okay? If you don't like the deal, which the jury's still out with me on this whole thing, but if you don't like the deal, just address the deal. Or if you want to criticize someone, criticize President Trump. It's completely fair game. But don't throw Vice President Vance under the bus when he's simply carrying out the wishes of the president on this deal. And if you don't think President Trump is intimately involved in this Iran deal, once again, where have you been? President Trump has talked about this every day in the media. Literally every day in the media, President Trump is talking about the Iran situation since this whole thing began. And so this is not something that President Trump just said, oh, you know, let's let JD figure it out. And he just went golfing. No, President Trump is in on this deal, knows every element of the deal, and is completely in charge of everything that's going on with the Iran situation. All right. So let's play another clip here of Vice President Vance talking about the fact that people may not like the deal, but the end result of Operation Epic Fury has been a massive success in that Iran has not only been set back militarily, but their nuclear program has been severely set back by several years. Clip two.
0: Well, number one, they would have to get a lot of money in order to rebuild the nuclear program. You're talking about billions and billions of nuclear infrastructure that the United States destroyed. In order for them to rebuild that program, they would have to get a lot of money. And we have them in an economic chokehold right now that we're not going to release until they fundamentally change their behavior. What would that look like? That would mean a real inspections regime. That would mean a real enforcement regime. As the MOU contemplates, that would mean the destruction of their enriched stockpile. All of these things are the sorts of steps you're going to take if you're serious about ending your nuclear weapons program. And that, again, is why I go back to this fundamental trade that's built into the deal. They need money to do anything. Their economy is in absolute dire straits. But in order for them to get any integration into the world economy, they're going to have to show us and verify for us that they are changing their behavior. And that's why the deal is set up in the way that it is.
25: So to debunk this notion that this whole thing was an exercise in futility, American lives lost for no reason, which is a narrative out there, that we should have, quote, never done this to begin with. Folks, that narrative is in complete denial of the very fundamental successes that the American military achieved throughout this operation, all right? To blow off and to brush off the fact that we severely set back their military and we completely degraded all of their aircraft, anti-aircraft capabilities, both radar and anti-aircraft defenses, utterly destroyed. We were flying helicopters over Iran at very low altitude, at very low speeds, because Iran could do nothing about it. Okay? We knocked out over half of their ballistic missile sites, and their Navy is completely obliterated. And most of those are not exaggerations. Now, you could say there's still some elements left. Okay, that's fine. But we achieved great military success in this operation. And lastly, and most importantly, their nuclear program, I wouldn't say has been completely destroyed. I would say at a minimum, their nuclear program has been severely set back. Iran has major problems if they wanted to restart their nuclear program. And to me, that's a success. That is a success of this operation that wouldn't have been achieved otherwise, all right? And so Vice President Vance here answers the question, or this notion that, well, we shouldn't try to make a deal with Iran at all. Vice President Vance addresses that question here in clip three.
0: You know, I've seen skeptics of the deal. People say the Iranians will never change their behavior. Well, maybe that's true. And if so, they don't get any of the benefits of the bargain. But isn't it worth trying? Isn't it worth seeing whether this incredibly weakened position that the President of the United States has put the Iranians under, whether that motivates them to change their behavior, not just vis-a-vis the West, but vis-a-vis the Middle East?
25: So I'm fully sympathetic with the Vice President here. All right. I'm fully sympathetic with the Vice President, and I don't agree with him on everything, but I don't agree with anybody on everything. But with this situation, completely unfair to criticize Vice President Vance, completely unfair. Here's what I will say. Here's the critique I do have in general for this operation. All right. I think the miscalculation on the Strait of Hormuz, what I'm classifying as a miscalculation.

0: If the Strait of Hormuz is shuttered by Iran, here's how long it could last, here are the economic consequences, and here's what would have to be done to reopen it, barring Iran reopening it. That seemed to be the main thing here, that hurt our negotiating position. And to prove my point here, let's listen to clip four. This is the President of the United States, President Trump, at the G7 summit right before he left, doing a press conference, telling folks that, hey, look, we were going to run out of oil. We were going to run out of energy reserves over the next 4 weeks if we did not intervene in any regard. Clip four.
1: I'm going to get bad press. I know that. Now, if I did the opposite, if I went out and continued to bomb them for another 4, just bomb the hell out of them, I'd get bad press on that. No, there's nothing I can do. But what this does is it allows the ships to go. If we keep bombing, those ships won't be going. And you're talking about $500, $600, $700 million a day. It's a lot of money. That's why the world is okay. It's liquid. It's fine. Also, we run out of reserves in about 4 weeks. You know, there are reserves all over the world, and we would really run out. And there'll be a time when you wouldn't be able to get it. And you want to see bedlam?
0: Okay, so that's the president letting us know through this media conference that, hey, guys, if I didn't intervene here, if we didn't get the strait reopened and figure out a solution here, then much of the world's energy reserves that we've been dipping into here, including the U.S.'s, would begin to run out, and we would have major issues on our hand, both humanitarian and economic. And I don't doubt that. I've actually been talking about that, and that's been a known factor here is, hey, look, we've got reserves, we're dipping into the reserves, but this isn't indefinite. This isn't never ending. At some point, this is going to have to be resolved. And that's what the markets knew. That's what all the analysts knew. Everybody knew that this thing couldn't last forever because of the sheer downstream consequences of this. Now, did that force President Trump into some type of deal with Iran? Maybe, probably. Because that's a big deal. Running out of energy reserves has severe consequences for the world economy and for the world in general. And it appears that we didn't have a military solution to reopen that strait, which to me, once again, is quite baffling, and I could be proven otherwise. But just looking from the outside in, it appeared that militarily we were unable to forcefully reopen the strait, at least without some severe investment in that region that we would have to do pretty much indefinitely, barring Iran agreeing to reopen it. But nonetheless, look, on the other hand of all of this, I do agree that Iran generally can't be trusted. Just looking at their 47-year history of wreaking havoc in the region, funding terror proxies, committing terror attacks, etc., Iran is a bad player. They're an evil regime, don't get me wrong. And I'm not naive to any of that. All right, but so I understand that, and I understand that history shows they can't be trusted, and so it's going to be trust but verify, as Reagan said. Victor Davis Hanson made a good point here on the fact that, look, we can try this deal, but just know if we don't constantly monitor it and stay on top of it, this whole thing could fall apart, and we're going to have enforcement mechanisms. Clip five.
2: So the two chief issues I'm not so worried about. I think we know where the enriched uranium is. It's sealed. We have great intelligence. We can bomb it. We can hit more of their industrial complexes if they cheat. And they will open the Strait of Hormuz because they're just about broke. The other things are known unknowns. We don't. It's going to be more difficult to ensure they're not giving money to the Hezbollah and the Houthis. And Hamas, that's more murky, and we don't know what they're going to do in Lebanon. And then, of course, we don't know what's going on in Iran because this is the first real air war. We don't have boots on the ground. We don't have embeds. But we will learn very shortly, and we're going to get an idea of just how much damage was done. I think it might have been $500 billion or more in the nuclear military industrial complex. We don't know the mood of the people. Well, are they going to come out and say to their own government, you mean we lost everything we had, and now you could have done this peacefully. Instead, you acted so tough, you were humiliated, and now we're broke and destitute, and all you had to do was agree in the first place. And then we don't know how the government will react to that. There could be a widespread uprising. We don't know what we're going to do if they try to kill another 40,000 people. So

0: The main denominator, though, that has to be ironclad is we have to react disproportionately any time they break the agreement.
1: So he's right. I generally agree with Victor Davis Hanson there on the risk here and the fact that historically speaking, Iran can't be trusted. Does that mean we never enter into a deal with Iran? No, I don't think we can go that far. But I think we need to be very skeptical of any deal with Iran. I think that's fair to say. The last thing I'll say on this, and I wasn't even planning to go here, but when he was talking there in that clip, it makes complete sense now. This is the fundamental problem with globalism. We've leaned into this global market, this global energy market, this global consumer market. And you don't think China's looking at this, thinking if we shut down the South China Sea, we've got control over everything. If Iran was able to shut down the Strait of Hormuz, then you don't think China's looking at this going, look, if the U.S. gives us any trouble over Taiwan, we'll just shut down the South China Sea. And China's got way more advanced capabilities than Iran. And so I think this is a learning moment for the U.S., for the president, for the administration, and for our military, and all of these smart people that war game all of these scenarios and been doing it for decades. That Strait of Hormuz closure, folks, I'll almost guarantee you that wasn't in the deck of cards, at least not to the extent that it occurred. And if it was a severe miscalculation. But if we learn any lesson from this, I think it needs to be the fact that these countries like Iran and China can shut down entire shipping lanes on this global economy that we've leaned into, and that causes severe problems and puts the U.S. at a severe disadvantage. We'll be back.
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3: Sir Alec Guinness was a great actor and movie star, appearing in such notable movies as Bridge on the River Kwai, Dr. Zhivago, and of course, Star Wars. In his autobiography entitled Blessings in Disguise, Guinness wrote that in 1914, his mother, an unstable young woman with few prospects and little money, found herself pregnant. The father didn't want to be involved. She was alone, shamed, poor, and pregnant. Today, she would be encouraged to get an abortion. Instead, little Alec Guinness was born. Among the 65 million lives lost to abortion in just the United States since 1973, who knows what greatness was lost? No person has to justify his or her existence. Our right to life is something we are endowed with, not something given to us or earned by us. It is ours simply because we are members of the human family.
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1: Welcome back to The Core here on American Family Radio. Glad to have you with us on this edition. Well, taking a break from some of the Iran conflict and the deal that has been struck between the two countries and some of the trending news, I do want to talk about Preborn, which is a ministry American Family Radio has been partnering with for several years, helping to provide free ultrasounds for women all around the country to help save as many babies as possible. And Dan Steiner, who's president of Preborn, is with us now on the phone. Hey, Dan, welcome to the program.
5: Great to be here, Walker.
1: Well, Dan, many of us, including yourself, worked for years. For some folks, they worked for decades to get now Roe versus Wade overturned, which was a monumental victory in the pro-life movement. So I don't in any way want to downplay that. That was a very big deal, very important case to get overturned. But nonetheless, the backlash, if you will, or the pendulum swing towards the other direction has meant that things like the abortion pill and the usage thereof are just continuing to skyrocket. And some of these very blue Democrat states are leaning heavy into abortion and promoting it very heavily. So there's just a lot of energy, very dark energy, on the abortion side. And so that makes the work that you guys are doing over at Preborn even all the more important. So with all that being said, Dan, give us kind of an update on what you guys are doing over at Preborn.
5: Thank you for asking, and thank you to each of the listeners to AFR that have been part of offering solutions that we're going to talk about right now. So last year, the year after Roe versus Wade was overturned, there were 80,000 more abortions. The year after that, 2024, there were 100,000 more abortions than when Roe stood, and then last year, 2025, 1,126,760, 1,000,000, 1.1 million. Highest abortion year in a decade. Why is that? And it's because the cabal of international abortion, driven by some of the largest funders and think tanks in America, you know, the Gates Foundation, Bloomberg Foundation, Ford Foundation, drive this thing. And they are master planners, knew in advance that Roe versus Wade was a piece of garbage judicial activism that came from, that wouldn't stand the test of time, and it didn't. And so they stood up a telehealth network to distribute chemical abortion digitally through the internet, coinciding perfectly with a couple of things. One is the fact that the child-bearing age population is now all digital natives, among which you numbered, Walker. You were born with the internet.
1: Yeah.
5: And their lives, I know yours isn't, but their lives are largely lived on the internet. That's where the friends are. That's where their entertainment is. That's where they get their package from Walmart or Amazon. That's where they get their abortion pill. The abortionists knew that, so they stood up this telehealth network to be able to help them locate abortion clinics. If they're in an abortion-adverse state like Mississippi, they can go to Colorado. They can go to New Mexico and go to North Carolina, go to Illinois. And a lot of those states, like Massachusetts, have shield laws that abortion pills can be shipped by the doctors in those abortion-friendly states to Mississippi and other abortion-friendly states like Texas and Florida and Indiana and a lot of others, without any consequence to the doctor that's violating the standing law of that state. And so they're brilliant in having stood up a system that worked and was able to contradict the fall of Roe versus Wade and make it, frankly, completely meaningless. I mean, I'm glad it's gone, but it didn't stop. Abortion is worse and more complicated than ever.
1: Yeah. How I typically explain the overturning of Roe. The overturning of Roe was a monumental part of a victory in the pro-life movement. But this overarching topic of abortion and evil of abortion is very complex, and there's multiple avenues you have to continue pursuing to ultimately protect every single innocent life in the womb. And so, getting that Roe v. Wade overturned, yes, it opened the door for over a dozen or more states to completely outlaw abortion, which praise God for that. So this wasn't, I don't want people to get this notion that overturning Roe versus Wade was somehow like counterproductive or a waste of time. It was very important legally to allow states to outlaw abortion, but the evil still exists, and the evil has a lot of money behind it. And in the states where it is legal, they're continuing to push it very, very hard. Billions of dollars, as you said, is being poured into this. So we have to just continue our diligence. This somehow isn't fixed overnight. This is a continual fight to save as many babies as possible. Dan, before we let you go, just remind our folks, I don't want to forget the essence of preborn, which is the free ultrasounds. I mean, these ultrasounds are proven to save lives. So tell us about this core service you guys provide and how every day moms are choosing life.
5: A woman came into our, by example, Walker, a woman came into one of our clinics recently, and she was being, as we took her into the counseling room, pressured by her boyfriend. And so when we wanted to give her an ultrasound of her baby, we wanted him to be part of it. And he came in, but he was fairly disinterested as they were putting up the image on the ultrasound screen of the baby. But at one point, he glanced up, and at the exact moment that he glanced up, Walker, the baby did a clear thumbs up like this. And he freaked out and said, "That's my sign. I must do that five or six times a day." that must be my son in there. I said, yeah, it is. And he said, well, we can't do this. You know, what can we do? We're going to, you know, we're going to need help, but we can't abort. That ultrasound, underwritten by an AFR listener, saved a life. And that has happened 45,000 times this year already in our premium partner centers all across the United States. And we've just begun the fight. Preborn is doing two things. We're giving them ultrasounds, but before we give them an ultrasound, we're finding them on the internet, having them talk to a nurse, making an appointment at that clinic so that they'll show up in front of the ultrasound machine. We need ultrasound machines. We need to underwrite these ultrasound sessions for $28 at preborn.com. But it's a very expensive endeavor that we're now under also to reach that woman on the internet, and we set up a telehealth system to do that here in our 20th year. We have pivoted with the cause space need to be able to triage this thing. And frankly, Walker, we couldn't do it without the help and the megaphone voice of American Family Radio. And we're just really thankful for every listener that's been part of it, many of you for many years. And of course, your family, Walker, are just champions for this cause. So,
1: amen. Hey, folks, preborn.com is the URL. Preborn.com. 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And we'll continue promoting this as long as we can to save as many lives as possible through these free ultrasounds. Preborn.com. Hey, Dan, God bless you. May the Lord protect you. And may you guys continue to do this phenomenal work.
5: Thank you for your help. God bless you guys.
1: Absolutely. That's Dan Steiner with Preborn. He's a president there and doing phenomenal work. And this is just such a practical, easy to understand outreach, mission outreach that is being done that is saving folks. 80% of women that come into these clinics and that are underwritten by Preborn and get these free ultrasounds, 8 out of 10 of them choose life. They come in, they're considering abortion, they get you ultrasound, their mind and their heart is changed. Many of them come to know Jesus through these clinics, and it's just very, very impactful work. And so that's why we partner with Preborn. Preborn.com, go to check it out. Great work that they're doing. We encourage you to donate to the work of Preborn. And we do each January, I think it is, we do our annual Preborn campaign where we have a certain amount of ultrasounds that we want to underwrite. And our listeners always come through and help us meet those goals and help keep Dan and them going strong over at Preborn. Well, back to this Iran memorandum of understanding, just to wrap up the show here. In my opinion, the jury is still out on this. And to the vice president's point, to those who are critiquing the deal, what is the downside to trying to work out something with Iran? And the White House has said, look, the U.S. is giving no money to Iran. The U.S. is giving zero money to Iran. The only money to Iran that is in the deal has to do with the Arab nations, with the Arab countries in the region that that are our U.S. allies that in the future could do business deals with Iran on various types of economic development, once again, if Iran upholds their end of the bargain, their end of the deal. And so, and by the way, this notion that, well, none of our allies should ever invest in Iran. Well, if we want Iran to be at the table, if we want Iran to fall in line with some sense of diplomatic normalcy and a ceasing of hostilities, then you have to offer some incentive here, okay? And so this notion that we can never offer Iran any type of carrot, to me, is counterproductive, because why would Iran come to the table at all if the U.S. and our allies are never going to offer any carrot? Because if you think that we can force Iran into a deal with no carrot and only a stick, that's fairy tale land. That's fairy tale land. If you don't offer some type of incentive for Iran to be a normal country and stop funding terror in the region, if you don't offer any incentive, once again, all of this stuff has to be verified. Iran has to uphold their end of the deal. But if you don't offer any incentive, then why would Iran come to the table at all? And once again, we talked about the alternative. The alternative is no deal with Iran, no incentive to Iran, continue bombing Iran indefinitely with the hopes of achieving what exactly? Well, the fall of the regime. The fall of the regime. And what are the consequences of that? Well, we don't know yet. We'll have to see. No, that's not something I'm willing to gamble with. Not something I'm willing to gamble with. What I think President Trump is doing, and the vice president as well, who deserves credit for this, I think they are bridging the divide that we've had in this country over the last 30 years on how we handle foreign policy disputes. For the past 30 years, it's been one side or the other. And let me explain. It's been George W. Bush, war on terror, trillions of dollars, thousands of U.S. lives, boots on the ground indefinitely, nation building in the Middle East. That's been one side of it, which has been a failed experiment in many aspects, not all, but many. Then on the other extreme, you have President Obama's Iran deal where we give them billions in cash. And they continue developing nukes, which they had before we bombed them and launched our military operation. And so you've got this naive side over here that thinks that we can buy our way into peace with people like Iran, which, once again, I'm not saying we can, but I'm saying, or we can't, but I'm saying all of this stuff has to be tried and tested and use discernment and wisdom and verification. But then you get this other side here that thinks we can just military our way around the world and everybody's just going to fall in line. And I think that's naive as well. And so President Trump is doing something that over the last 30 to 40 years just hasn't been done, and that is bridging the gap between this carrot and the stick approach, between this nation building, forever wars, trillions of dollars, trying to nation build in the Middle East, and this other approach of just paying off our enemies and emboldening our enemies through weakness. President Trump is attempting his best, and to the best of his ability, to bridge this divide and do a both and approach. Because clearly both of those Obama approaches and Bush approaches have been failures. And so from my vantage point, the fact that President Trump is trying a new approach and bridging the divide and bringing a both and approach to these foreign and diplomatic conflicts, I think is worth a shot. Now, is it going to work? I don't know. We could look back in 2 years from now and say that this whole thing was a disaster. But we're 3 going on 4 months in the making of this. President Trump and the vice president are doing their very best to bring this thing to a conclusion, but also be firm that, look, Iran cannot be trusted with nuclear weapons. And so all in all, I think some serious achievements have been made. I think we need to be very careful with Iran. But at the end of the day, we can't stay over there forever. We can't stay over there forever, and Iran can't have a nuclear weapon. Those two things.
6: I'm Ruth Kramer with Mission Network News. Russian strikes in Kyiv last week sparked a blaze at the Dormition Cathedral. Slava Gospel Association's Eric Mock says
7: the church buildings and the monastery in Kyiv are classic. There's an underground area where saints of old in the Orthodox tradition are entombed, and people will go, visitors come from countries all around the world to see this monastery. So when Russia chose to strike that monastery, it caught everyone by surprise. Of all the strategic sites to defend, no one thought you have to defend the monastery, yet that is exactly what happened.
6: Pray for peace. And those who suffer can take comfort that Christ walks with them. During a recent trip to Nigeria, Greg Musselman of the Voice of the Martyrs Canada met with church leaders.
8: And the idea is to really encourage believers in these nations of what the Bible teaches about persecution and what they're going through is actually very rooted in the scripture.
6: The teaching helped believers see that suffering for Christ is a theme found throughout Scripture. They were also encouraged to learn that Christians in many other countries face similar trials. Hearing testimonies of God's faithfulness gave them hope and strength to persevere.
8: So you hear about the attacks, but then you hear about some of the supernatural interventions of the Lord protecting people.
6: Pray for strength for Nigeria's believers and for persecutors to come to know Jesus. 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I'm Ruth Kramer.
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10: Over the last 50 years, the percentage of college degrees received by gender completely reversed. Females rose from 39% to 61%. Males dropped from 61% to 39%. Less educated boys are more likely to be unemployed, but this reversal in education also affects marriage. As our sons become less educated, our daughters increasingly desire partners who are more educated. Finally, there's the crisis of fathering. Boys growing up with less involved or non-involved fathers are more likely to face more social problems. This includes dropping out of school, drinking, doing drugs, becoming delinquent, and perhaps even ending up in prison. Pastors and Christian leaders need to focus attention on this boy crisis. We have church programs and faith-based solutions that build strong marriages and instruct in biblical parenting.
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14: Our nation is founded on a divine law premise. 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He can't be inconsistent with himself. 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

0: the studios of WORQ in Wisconsin. This is the Stand Up for the Truth podcast. Today's issues, overlooked headlines, and biblical observations, equipping the remnant around the globe. Got your sword handy? This is Stand Up for the Truth.
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2: Yes, good morning. Welcome to Stand Up for the Truth for this Friday. Pastor Claude Stauffer is my guest. Great to have him back on the podcast. We're talking about fatherhood today in light of Father's Day weekend. We haven't done this before. I think it's going to be a great podcast. I looked up the word dad, and it's not related to father. The words aren't related, but rather it is derived from the earliest sounds that a baby can produce, dada. So it's 16th century baby babble, that word dad, and we're going to talk about dads today and fatherhood. My scripture is Matthew 10, 34 to 39, and as my guest said, you won't find this in a Hallmark card for Father's Day, but it is part of the template today for our discussion. Matthew 10, 34 to 39. Do not think that I came to bring peace on earth. I did not come to bring peace, but a sword. For I have come to set a man against his father, a daughter against her mother, and a daughter-in-law against her mother-in-law. And a man's enemies will be those of his own household. He who loves father or mother more than me is not worthy of me. And he who loves son or daughter more than me is not worthy of me. And he who does not take his cross and follow after me is not worthy of me. He who finds his life will lose it. And he who loses his life for my sake will find it. Let's pray. Lord, we come to the cross yet again today to lay down our lives in service to you. We know that one day every knee shall bow and every tongue confess that you indeed are Lord of all. Lord, that the cross is the great leveler among men, and we all have to come willingly with nothing of our own. Thank you that you have provided the way to be reconciled to you. Help us remember the price that has been paid for our lives to be hidden in you. We lift up Pastor Claude to you, his family and his loved ones. Guide and direct their steps and continue to provide in all things. Give them an extra measure of grace in these times to finish well and to finish with joy. And we ask all this in Jesus' name. Amen. Pastor Claude Stauffer has been in ministry since 1986 and presently serves as the senior pastor of Calvary Chapel of Hope in Amityville, New York, a church he has served from its beginning in 1993. He served bivocationally as a pastor and social worker for 16 years. He is the author of over 30 books that can help the believer take a deeper dive in the scriptures. And if you look at my bookshelves, they are all there. We so appreciate his commentaries. His Living Hope radio program airs his teachings, which can be found on calvarychapelofhope.org. Or if you are in New York on WGSS 89.3 FM, shepherdofhope.org. Pastor Claude, welcome back to Stand Up for the Truth.
3: Good to be here, Mary.
2: Really, really good to have you. I don't know if you were going to still say something there. Anyway, I hope your day is going well. I hope 2026 has been good to you. Always a challenge out there. But Father's Day is Sunday, and as much as it is a greeting card holiday, we'll take it as an opportunity to talk about dad's biblical perspective, because fatherhood still matters, regardless of the devaluation of it in our culture. Pastor Claude, that opening passage I read is also probably not going to be the subject of a Father's Day sermon, but there's more truth than you're going to find in a greeting card, obviously. And unfortunately, more truth than you're going to find in your average, maybe obligatory Father's Day Sunday message. But you picked that passage for a reason. So talk to us a little bit about how that passage resonates with you when it comes to fatherhood.
3: Well, I've been married this August. It'll be for 46 years. Ooh. I know my wife for 49 years. I have three grown children and nine grandchildren. So I've, for most of that time that I've been married to my wife, I've been a parent. Sure. I'm a pastor. I deal with mothers and fathers every day. Yeah. I deal with children every day. And, it's not easy being a father, especially in the times in which we live. It's really you're under attack a great deal. You're minimized. You're set aside. You're shut out a lot of times. And so what the Lord really put on my heart is that to be an effective father in the times in which we live, we really need to be a warrior. We need to be a warrior father. And I just happened to be studying through the Gospel of Matthew. I just happened to be in chapter 10. And, you know, the Lord is like that. He scheduled divine appointments, and he just put that those verses that you read this morning, he put those on my heart. And I saw that that's prayerfully I've crafted my Father's Day message about being a warrior father from that passage.
2: Yeah, I love it, because we have to bring the cross into everything, and parenting especially. Absolutely. Because, you know, before we get to that, I do want to talk about bringing the cross into parenthood, because that is really key to everything. But there's a recent phenomenon, I think it's recent, in child rearing, that says parents should be their kid's best friend. I did not grow up with that, not by any stretch. My parents did not entertain that. Their parents did not entertain that. But it's, you know, it's kind of the path of least resistance, isn't it? Maybe the least disciplined, reliving our childhood through our kids. That should not be a theme of parenting. So what are your thoughts on that? Being the friend of our kids, I think that's really been a fail.
3: Well, I think you can be friendly with your children.
2: Yes.
3: But I think as far as being a friend is, being a parent is much more profound, much more substantial, much more, a lot deeper than mere friendship, you know, because you are your children are your biological offspring, and you're commanded by God, you're entrusted by God with the children to rear them and raise them up so that they'll be disciples of the Lord for successive generations. And so that's a huge responsibility. The perpetuity or the continuation of the church to a great extent has to do with the discipleship that takes place in the family unit. And the father in that family unit is, you know, he's second only to Jesus in terms of being the head of that family. Mm. And, you know, husbands, love your wives as Christ loves the church. And also, fathers, don't exasperate your children. You know, so, yes, you can be friendly with your children. You can do things with your children. But I think that part of the problem today is we're too much trying to be friends with our kids and not show them in, through life the need for an authority figure and how to respond to an authority figure and what it means to be such a righteous authority figure.
2: Oh, that is so important. Thank you for saying that, because I was thinking of that verse too. Don't frustrate your kids. So there's that balance between being harsh, and it depends on how that dad grew up as well, right, Pastor Claude? Because you bring that to your family too, and that has to be brought into the power of the Holy Spirit so that things aren't continually replicated. If you came from a very harsh parenting style, don't you think that all too common, it's reflected what you came from, and our minds aren't transformed in how we treat our kids. And I think that chain needs to be broken too, to find that balance between the friendship and the harshness that we may have seen. That might resonate with some listeners today. Yeah, I came from sort of a really harsh upbringing. But to bring the Holy Spirit in that, that's really important, isn't it?
3: Well, I think that, you know, the world's view of things is that who you are is determined by the environment in which you were raised. So you're kind of enslaved to your environment. You know, if you grew up in a lower economic status with high crime rates and things, that's your tendency. That's what you've learned. But what I personally grew up in a lower to middle class family. My mother had a mental illness. My father's father died when he was 5 years old. So he really didn't know. I mean, he was a very kind of reserved type of a father. He loved me. I learned a lot from him in terms of love, but he wasn't always the person that was there to give advice, right? And so that was different. The way I look at it is, yes, it's your upbringing and your background is a factor, but it's not the ultimate factor. The ultimate factor is your relationship with God through faith in Jesus Christ, because I had a lot of check the boxes in terms of bad situations growing up. But through Jesus Christ, I believe the Lord, you know, changed and transformed me. And that's the power of the gospel to correct the scars, to heal the scars of the wounds of a childhood.
2: Yeah.
3: You know, and so as a father, that's very encouraging too, because, you know, as a, there's no perfect earthly fathers. I'm not a perfect earthly father. You're not a perfect earthly mother, you know, and you mess up and you look back sometimes and say, oh man, did I just totally blew it. But it's not completely contingent on you, how your children turn out. They right. have to be Christians too. And the Lord, he is the ultimate father. He's the ultimate warrior father. You know, he's the ultimate father, the ultimate model of fatherhood, and what we should be esteeming, yeah. you know, what we should be following. You know, it says in Ephesians 5, verse 1, it says, be imitators of God as dear children. Mm. You know, and so ultimately, fathers and children, we should look to the Lord for our parenting.
2: Yeah, absolutely. And you can grow up in a Christian home. And I've seen this over and over, actually. And it kind of, I don't quite understand it. Young people grow up in a Christian home, and yet they don't necessarily want any part of that. I grew up in a denominational home, and I got saved. And there's no formula, is there? The Holy Spirit works the way he will. You can't necessarily say that my kids grew up in a Christian home. I really believe that I was led by the Spirit. We did everything that we thought we should. And yet they want nothing to do with the faith. My parents were Catholic. They gave me everything, a roof over my head, guidance. They gave me all that, except the one thing I needed was to understand that I was not saved. And yet I got saved. So God works the way he will, right? There's no formula. Yeah.
3: You know, when you look at biblical history of Israel, it's interesting because you have good kings coming from bad kings and bad kings coming from good kings.
2: Yeah.
3: When you look at that lineage of the royal lineage of God's people. And so, you know, this really is a fallacy, and it's very it's really a dark fallacy that we're merely a product of our environment, of our environment that we grew up in. And it's very evolutionary. You know, that's very evolution. It's like this is who you're going to be. And so change the environment and you'll change the person. But, you know, that certainly doesn't pan out either. It's a heart issue, and it has to do with having a real living, personal, saving, eternal relationship with God through faith in Jesus Christ, the gospel of Jesus Christ.
2: Yeah, absolutely. And we have no control over our earthly parent. And I believe this. And I have talked to many people who have been deeply hurt by various malfunctions and dysfunctions of earthly parents. And some dads are horrible, you know, and yet God gives us the father. He gives us. And I think it's really good to come to peace with that as you get older, because you can stew about all that. But to decide, it's just like God gave us the face that he meant us to have to express the gifts and who we are. He also gave us those earthly parents. That can be difficult, can't it? We hear a lot of difficult stories of how people are treated by their earthly fathers. But we have to get peace with that, don't we?
3: You know, Mary, you said in the introduction in the bio that you gave about me that I worked in foster care. I worked in foster care for over a decade. And you know, I've seen a lot of abuses, all different kinds of abuses. I've seen a lot of broken families. And even in ministry, you see families break and all of this, all, you know, abuse and victims. You know, you see this over and over and over again in society. And personally, my mother, she didn't physically abuse me, but certainly psychologically abused me, and my sister, you know. And so it's really a question of, you know, again, through Christ, right? If anyone is in Christ, behold, they're a new creation. All the old things pass away. Everything becomes new. Right. Mm-hmm. So I'm not saying sweep the past under the rug.
2: Right.
3: But what I am saying, you know, you mentioned the cross. You have to take all of this baggage and you have to put it at the cross.
2: Yeah.
3: Jesus said, come to me, all you who labor and are heavy laden. I will give you rest. Take my yoke upon you, for it is easy and my burden is light. You have to unburden yourself of all of these, all of the scars, the psychological scars and physical, even physical scars. Mm-hmm. And, you know, when you don't do that, when you insist on grasping to the past and being influenced by your abuser, you're just giving them more power to victimize you beyond the actual initial victimization. Mm-hmm. So, you know, you can be freed from that stuff. The power of the gospel can free you and can heal you of those types of things. And you know, that's a wonderful, that's powerful gospel. That's good news.
2: Yeah, it really, really is. Thank you for saying that, because I know that we do have trouble, as even when you get older, many, many, many years down the road. And when I see someone who's clearly been wounded and hurt and is ruined, actually, to function in society, and my heart goes out to them, because I say, I wonder what your story is. I really do. Everybody's got a story. Everyone has something that has hurt them. But that's this world we live in. It's a fallen world. And like we said, apply the cross to that, and willingly, of our own volition, take these things to the cross and give them up. That can be one of the hardest things that we ever do. But God is waiting for us to do that. I really believe that somebody needs to hear that. God is just waiting for you to give him the burden. His yoke is easy. His burden is light. So if that's you today, you know, just go to the cross. And it might not happen overnight, but it will happen. It will happen.
3: You know, in Galatians chapter 2, verse 20, the Apostle Paul gave one of the most profound words from Scripture. You know, he says, I have been crucified with Christ. Mm. It's no longer I who live, but Christ lives in me. And the life that I now live in the flesh, I live by faith in the Son of God, who loved me and gave himself for me. That verse right there is a verse of healing.
2: Yeah.
3: You know, I have been crucified with Christ. I mean, all of my stuff, you know, is on that cross, and Jesus has paid the penalty. There's no abuser who gets off.
2: Right?
3: The penalty is paid on the cross with Jesus Christ. And God is a just judge. No one's going to get off. No one gets away with things if you don't, you know, say it, or they don't go to court or whatever, you know. And so that takes faith. You have to trust the Lord. Who do you think could better administer justice? A human being, like a weak, a limited person like you or me, or the God of the universe who created us and is sovereign over all things, and righteousness and justice are the foundation of his throne. You know, I mean, I don't know. I'm all for the regular system of justice that we have, but I think the more perfect justice is the justice administered by the Lord.
2: Yeah, absolutely. And if we look to man's justice, sometimes they let us down too. We've seen miscarriages of justice all the time. We hear about these things all the time, and people invest themselves in that justice. But like you said, it's God's justice. That is who he is. So great addition. Thank you so much for that. You know, there's two truths that you say. Loving your father more than you love God is idolatry. And this is in Matthew 10. Loving your children more than you love God is idolatry. That is all too easy to happen. You know, we have these misplaced love, misplaced priorities and that sort of thing. Talk to us about those. Explain this to us, because we don't want to love our family members more than we love God. And that's what makes, because that's so tempting, Pastor Claude, I think that's what makes these verses in Matthew 10 a little bit of a shock to the system. But Jesus yeah. lays it out, doesn't he?
3: Yeah, I think that's really at the root of the parental model, where the parent is the friend of the child and not wanting to do anything that would offend the child or upset the child. I think at the root of that, I think the motive is good, because as a parent, you love that precious little child, you know, that cute little slobbering little snot-nosed baby, you know, the kid that smiles at you and you just changes your whole day.
2: It does.
3: I mean, you love that child so much. You want to do what's best for that child. And I think that sometimes parents make an idol of their children. Yeah. They actually disregard the truth of God's word that he has given us. He's the greatest parent. He knows how we ought to discipline. He knows how we ought to rear and raise children. He's given us an instruction manual to follow to do that. But whenever we disregard some truth in God's word and prefer our children or a non-combative or a, you know, where we disregard the truth for the sake of keeping peace.
2: Yeah.
3: That's not a healthy thing to do. And because then what happens is wrong things are learned as a child, and they don't end there. They just kind of compound until we see the same thing in society, in grown adults. You know, I can't say for sure, but I wonder whether or not the those that are riding in the street and throwing tantrums, I wonder if they did the same thing as children and were never reprimanded or corrected by their parents.
2: Mm-hmm. Mm-hmm. That sense of entitlement that a lot of people have today. I deserve this. I'm entitled to that. Yeah, that doesn't wear well, does it, in society? Because then where the parent left off raising that child, now society has to do it. Your employer has to deal with all these things that you didn't learn at home. And we all have to deal with it on the streets, the lack of etiquette, just common sense and manners. Everybody pays for that, don't they? And so we see the epic fail. Oof, I don't like that.
3: Well, you know, it's been proven, at least statistically, we know it from scripture too. It's a scripture truth, but you know, the importance of a father in the home is, you know, can't be overstated.
2: Yeah.
3: Homes that lack a father, you know, there's just a exponential increase in societal ills, in substance abuse, and violence, and all kinds of different kinds of abuse. You know, joblessness, just almost every kind of quotient from society that's negative can be connected in some way to the absence of fathers in the home. And I'm sure that some would add, I'm sure that a father's behavior impacts children disproportionately in that family. Yes, a mother, you know, on Mother's Day, it's the most popular holiday, right?
2: It is.
3: And it's wonderful. But the fathers, you have to step up. You have to be there. You have to be a warrior. You have to be willing to sacrifice. You have to be willing to do the hard things of parenting. Mm-hmm. You need to spend time with your children. Being a father is not merely providing money for them or a home or what. It's time. It's a relationship. Do your children know who you are? Or are you just that suit that walks out of the home in the morning and comes back at night and lounges in front of the TV and then goes to bed and, you know, wash, rinse, and repeat, you know, every day. And so fatherhood is extremely important.
2: It is. It is. Absolutely. And this is where the cross comes in, too, because you bring that little baby home and you didn't realize you could love something that much. You just don't know. You leave for the hospital and you're that one person and you come home an extra person. So there's the three of you. Hopefully there's three of you in this equation. But you don't, you really are not prepared for what it means, and you start to forget what life was like before that person came in your life, and it can be overwhelming. But this is where it comes to bringing the cross into it. You better lay down your life. You're not going to sleep for a while. For me, it was 2 years. I did not sleep for two years when I brought that daughter home. And then if you don't see the cross in there, the selfishness causes all kinds of horrible things. You know, abandonment, abuse sometimes. And then sometimes we come home and we have expectations of these little people who are not mature. They don't understand life at all. So living for self, you know, doesn't give anything back. And our kids, we think they're geniuses. They can do no wrong. That's not good either. And sometimes, Pastor Claude, they don't love us back at all. And how are we going to respond to that? We're expecting this two-way street. It doesn't always work that way, does it?
3: No, it doesn't. And, you know, see, the other thing, parenting is not for cowards.
2: No.
3: I mean, parenting, it is hard, man. It, you know, when you first get married, you're adjusting. And, I'm so thankful. My wife and I, we were best friends when we married. I mean, we dated for 3 years. And so we had a pretty good transition, you know, to marital bliss. But parenting is not for cowards. And I'm telling you, you know, my kids are great kids. great kids, but it's still, like you said, sleepless nights. How do you communicate to a kid that's pre-verbal? You know, you come home, you go out to work, or you're working all day at home, or you're doing whatever you're doing, and then you know, there's kids have a funny way of pushing your buttons when you're at the very end of your energy, you know. And so, mm-hmm. what are you going to do that? And it's really, but it's a wonderful test, right? The Bible yeah. tells us that, you know, faith untested cannot be trusted, more or less, right?
2: Right.
3: So it's the testing of our faith that proves it, whether or not it's genuine, yeah. and it stretches us. It's like a muscle that's stretched and tried, and children can do that. You're some of your most precious life memories come from your relationship with your children, yeah. and some of the most trying times come with your children, and that's at all stages of development, especially, you know, teen years. And like you said, sometimes, you know, children, when they get older and they grow into adulthood, it's funny, you know, when from about age 1 to 11, as a parent, you're like Superman and Superwoman.
2: Yeah.
3: But then around 12, right around puberty, you start right. getting stupider and stupider and stupider until by the time 17 or 18, you're like, they don't even want to hear you. You're an afterthought. So then they go away to college and they do their thing and they're having, see, mom and dad, you don't know what you're talking about. And then they get married. And then they have children. And then they begin to say, oh, what did dad used to say? What did mom used to say? Yeah. Oh, now I understand. Yeah. You see, and then you start, then as a parent, you start getting smarter and smarter,
2: right.
3: and the old wise
2: right.
3: dad, your old wise mom, you know, and it's so wonderful. But then you have grandkids and it's payback, because all you need to do is just feed them the sugar.
2: That's right.
3: Feed them the sugar and let them run amok and let them watch your kids have fun trying to corral them, you know.
2: Right.
3: But, you know, speaking a little tongue in cheek,
2: right.
3: humor here, but right. it's the most wonderful time and the most trying time.
2: It is
3: at times,
2: it
3: and
2: is.
3: It's and we need, as a father, we need warrior fathers. We need fathers who aren't going to give up, who aren't going to just, you know, who are going to be easily deterred, who aren't going to, you know, work at being a father, to know mm-hmm. what it means to be a father, to look at our Heavenly Father. Our Heavenly Father sent His Son to the cross. Now think about that. There's, you know, you talk about the cross. He sent His Son to the cross to redeem sinful people. And God demonstrates His love toward us in that while we were yet sinners, mm-hmm. Christ died for us. Mm-hmm. So, you know, there's so much to be learned there, that sometimes we have to let our kids learn the hard way.
2: Yeah,
3: let
2: yeah.
3: them learn through the hard knocks of life.
2: Yes.
3: And
2: yes.
3: and sometimes there has to be a cross. There has to be a sacrifice.
2: Yeah.
3: And it's not easy. It's hard.
2: It is hard. Parenting is hard too, because sometimes mom's been home with those kids all day and she's at the door
3: Absolutely.
2: When he comes in and she's holding that baby out to him to grab, and he is
3: yeah.
2: not prepared for that. So this also
3: yeah.
2: tests marriages. Marriages change radically when children are brought in. And I love how you talk about the life cycle of parenting all the way through grandparenting. I really like that. That is how it works. Wow. All right. It is
3: I'm Papa now. Now I'm Papa.
2: Yeah,
3: Everybody
2: Papa.
3: Loves me now.
2: That's right. That's
3: Papa's
2: right.
3: got ice cream. Papa's got candy. Papa's going, let's go on an adventure, Papa, you know. It's great.
2: That's right.
3: I love it.
2: Just wait. It all comes back around, doesn't it? This is Standing for the Truth for June 19th. It is Friday. Talking to Pastor Claude Stauffer, and it is shepherdofhope.org. What a great blog. Wonderful, wonderful in-depth articles. So we are going to take a two-minute break, and we're going to talk more about the heart of God when we come back, leading into this Father's Day weekend. Again, shepherdofhope.org. Thank you for joining us today. We'll be back in two with a whole lot more on Stand Up for the Truth.
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0: integrity he has to have and relate that to his kids, how he deals with trials, holding up under pressure, how they see him trusting God, how he stands up for the truth, especially when it's hard, being led by the Spirit, what he worships, who he worships, his view of the scriptures, money, all these things. Wow, dads are, talk about multitasking, Pastor Claude. So let's talk about this creed that I think is so good that fathers, can glean from and again, bring all these things to the cross. Talk to us about this creed you put together.
1: Well, you know, this is coming from my Father's Day message, which I plan to deliver this Sunday. But I'll also, you know, for those of you that are interested or watching or listening, I will be posting this on my blog, shepherdofhope.org, probably Tuesday or early next week. So you can see my notes. You can see what I'm thinking. But, you know, what I was thinking when you were just highlighting some of the bullet points is that, you know, as a parent, sometimes we, you know, when I was raised, you know, you had Father Knows Best. You had these different shows where parents, they have these discussions, right? Like these pivotal points where there's a lesson to be learned, right? And you have a parent talking to their child. But lessons are not only learned through words. Lessons are learned through behavior and reactions and actions, you know, and what you like in those illustrations, you know, where as a parent or as an adult, you're in a situation where the temptation is to compromise, you know, where the enemy shows you, like he did Jesus, the kingdoms of the world. And if you only bow down to me, they can be yours, you know, take a shortcut. And, you know, your children, they watch you. They watch how you respond to that person that is coarse with you when you're out with them, you know, and they're out with you, and they see how you respond to other people. I remember once, I'll give you an example. I was out for a long, boring ride, an adventure, a papa adventure with my three granddaughters, and we were stopped at a traffic light, and there was a street person, and you know, they were, you know, asking for money. And I said, well, wait a minute. How about if I had, when was the last time that you ate? And, you know, it was obvious he was a needy person. So there just happened to be a bagel shop in the next parking lot. So I said, come over there, meet me over there. So with my three granddaughters and myself, we went to this bagel place and we bought this man a meal, you know, a breakfast. And, you know, that had such an impression on them to see some, the compassion of Christ through action. I didn't, you know, give this guy, you know, I didn't preach, you know, hellfire and brimstone. I just showed him the love of Jesus. I did tell him about who I was and why I was doing what I was doing. But in those kind of life situations, how do you respond as a parent? Are you inactive? Are you isolated? Are you disengaged? Do you not care for what's going on in the world? Are you just kind of neglectful of life, or are you engaged? Are you trying to be Jesus to the people around you? I mean, that's so important. Kids, what does the saying go? Kids catch more of what they're taught. You know, they catch things by looking at things, by observation. You can talk to your blue in the face, but if you don't walk the talk, they see that too.
0: Right. And I think when they get older, it would be interesting to just pick their brains and say, what are the things you remember the most, you know, with us as your parents? I think parents might be amazed the things that stick with kids that maybe we blew it off and we didn't think that was any big deal at all. And they're not going to bring up they're not going to bring up the bad stuff, you know. They're going to bring up those things that left an impact on them. So then we can retroactively ask ourselves, how do we want to make an impact on our kids? So think of that conversation 20 years from now. What kind of conversation do you want to have with your kids? What do you want them to say to you that they thought most showed them Jesus? Wow. Think about that. Think about that conversation and intentionally show them Jesus, right? I think that is just such a great goal to have.
1: Absolutely. you know, and

0: And letting them experience life with you.
1: Yeah.
0: Seeing you experience life, seeing you act in practical situations, what you do, you know, how do you respond to the world? How do you respond? What do you do? What don't you do? And, you know, it's not always a lecture.
1: Right.
0: Right. I think lectures are not that effective. You know, every parent has a time where they lecture. Yeah. Okay. But the more effective way of communicating is through life demonstration.
1: Yes.
0: Seeing you, like as a pastor, seeing you go and minister to someone in the night when you're dead tired.
1: Yeah.
0: You know, children see that. They see you sacrifice. They see you prioritizing. You know, they seeing you, you know, making time to spend time with them just to play and just to have fun. That tells them, oh, daddy knows I'm important.
1: Yeah. Yeah.
0: He cares for me.
1: That's huge.
0: It's not just, you know, oh, I bought you a bicycle.
1: Yeah.
0: Oh, I bought you a glove.
1: Right.
0: Oh, I bought you this. I bought you that. And that's not parenting.
1: Yeah. It's
0: you
1: huge.
0: Know, that's maybe a part of it. But kids want their parents to spend time with them, not just give them stuff.
1: Right. And if you don't have all the answers for them, because you're just a person and you're growing into parenthood, they're growing into life and becoming adults. Open that Bible, have them see you submit to what God says about a situation, and then do that. Have that be your family guide. And Proverbs, live that out. Show your kids what it means to be a fool, what it means to be wise. People say there's no parenting book in the Bible. Oh, I beg to differ. Proverbs is the parenting book in the Bible.
0: Yes, absolutely.
1: And if the kids misbehave, and say, this is how God feels. And kind of get out of the way. It's not, this is how I feel. Because they see the flaws. What does God say about it? And have them go to God with it. Take their hand out of yours and put their hand into God's hand. And I think that the word is what facilitates that. And they will see that. And they will, when their parents, and when they're vexed about life, they'll open the Bible and go, what does God say about this? They might hear your voice in their head, but they're also going to hear God the Father's voice. And I think this is, God has no grandchildren,
0: kids,
1: right? God has no grandkids.
0: Kids learn negative things too. I mean, you know, you go shopping and you left something in the bottom of the shopping cart and you didn't pay for it. What are you going to do?
1: Right.
0: Are you just going to say, got away with it. Are you going to scam the system?
1: They won't.
0: Are you going to steal?
1: Yeah.
0: Or are you going to be a person of integrity, brings it back and actually pays for it? Kids see that too.
1: Yeah.
0: You know, are you someone that just kind of gets over on people or, you know, cuts corners? Kids see all of this stuff and they're formulating their worldview, their views of right, what's right and what's wrong. And that's what a parent is there for, to be that influence.
1: Yeah.
0: You know, you can be a positive influence or you can be a negative influence. You can teach them what Jesus would do, you know, what would Jesus do? Or you can teach him what Jesus wouldn't do,
1: right,
0: you know?
1: Right.
0: And, you know, it's a very influential, it's a privileged position as a parent.
1: It really is.
0: As a father especially, yes.
1: It really, really is. And you give examples in this article that are so good. You talk about a foreman on a job site, you know, who's been asked to sign off on something that isn't perfect. Well, there's liabilities involved here, but that boss is pressuring that construction worker or contractor to sign off on something. And deep down, that believing worker knows they're being dishonest or they know they're doing the wrong thing. Guys face this all the time on the job site. I think sometimes we forget, as a Christian man, the pressure the world puts on a man to compromise and to say, well, it doesn't really measure out quite that way, or the weights and the scales of justice, well, that's okay, or no one's going to miss this tool that I took. Dads face this every day, and Pastor Claude, we got to encourage them to be honest. Even the cost, though, they might lose their job, and they have a family to raise. This is tough stuff, isn't it?
0: Yeah. You know, I think of recently there's one Major League Baseball team that refuses to put the LGBTQ symbol on their uniforms, the Texas Rangers.
1: Yep.
0: And there's a few athletes. I think there's four athletes on that team that won't celebrate that. And they're taking a stand and their team is not having a LGBT pride night at the stadium. You know, one of all the Major League Baseball teams, they're taking a stand.
1: Yeah.
0: you know, they're communicating something about what's important. They're communicating something about the truth of God's word, and that God is real, and that he needs to, you know, you need to abide by and live within the parameters of his word. You know, that's a statement. All there's other teams, you know, I live in New York, so, you know, I got, there's no stand for anything. It's stand promoting all kinds of things that are contrary to the Lord in New York. But, you know, as a father, what are you going to do? Are you going to set an example? You know, as a mother, too, but as a father, particularly on Father's Day, are you going to be a person of integrity? Are you going to be that person who helps a neighbor? You know, when my kids were, you know, still in the home and there was a snowstorm, there was a lady down the block from us. We would, when it was a like a blizzard or something, we always made sure we would go down to the edge of the street and we would knock on our door and say, can we shovel for you? And we would shovel them. That teaches your kids something.
1: Yeah.
0: You know, it teaches them to not just care about yourself, but to look out for others. And think of what a different world we'd be in if the nuclear family with a father and a mother, or just a nuclear, just the family, was more oriented like that, you know, to help others.
1: Yes.
0: You know, not to compromise with their sinful behaviors or their sinful worldviews, to speak the truth and love to them, but to still care for them. Yeah. Right? That's something that should be learned in the family.
1: Yes.
0: And fathers should be at the head of the line teaching and exemplifying those types of truths that are life truths that make life worth living, and it make life better for all of us. That's part of the abundant life that Jesus spoke about.
1: Yep. That community that, you know, this is where the testing comes. And I was thinking about what is good and what the Lord requires of us to do justly, to love mercy, and to walk humbly with God. I mean, talk about affecting, do justly, do the right thing, make sure justice is served as far as it's up to you, to love mercy, have mercy on people, be empathetic towards people, and to walk humbly with your God. To me, that is a powerful, powerful passage. And it's simple. I think we can do it, right? By the power of the Holy Spirit, we can do this, can't we, Claude?
0: Absolutely, yeah. Absolutely. You know, just spending time. You know, I'm privileged to be the history teacher of my three homeschooled granddaughters.
1: Nice.
0: And if you could just eavesdrop on some of the discussions that we have now. One of them's 14, one of them's 9, and one of them's 5. Okay, you know, give or take a few months or whatever. So the range of perspective is pretty vast.
1: Yeah.
0: But boy, we have some incredible. It's not only history in your textbook, it's history of the world and context, you know, that as a grandfather who's lived ancient now, you know, can give insights, at least from a Christian biblical worldview, to these young people. And it's formative for them. They see that, you know, it's to explain why there was, you know, why there was why there is racism, why there were wars, why all of these things, and try to fill in the blanks and help them to understand humanity and how sin is so devastatingly a problem for humanity, but how the gospel of Jesus Christ can change and transform people.
1: Yeah, absolutely. And I think that sometimes parents can learn from their grown kids too. Here's an example, you know, during the Jesus Movement days, a lot of young people were getting saved, and they were full of zeal and full of love for their Savior, and they'd go home and tell mom and dad, and it didn't go so well. And that certainly was the case for me. I've given my life to Jesus, and parents expect to be the ones to lead their children. But sometimes the child becomes the parent in an area that is really super important, but the parents reject it because how can these kids know more about life or more about eternal things than what I do? It was very hard. My parents pushed me away. I was only in my early 20s, but they said, no, we reject that simply because we're the parent and you're the child. So, but I think parents can learn from their young adult children if they're willing to. Did that happen with you at all? Because I think this was kind of common in my generation of young people getting saved and then the family's not real happy.
0: I've seen, I can't say personally, because, you know, my family was kind of messed up. So when we started coming to Jesus, I mean, everybody was rejoicing, you know, first my sister, then my mother, then me, then my father, you know, we came to the Lord, and it just totally transformed us. But I know I have friends who were, you know, drug addicts, criminals, and they came home and told their parents that they'd accepted Jesus as their savior, and their parents were, you started to see them, you know, read the Bible and talk to them about the gospel, and their parents would really reject them, hope, saying, I liked you better when you were a drug addict. Yeah. And so, you know, that's really sad. And it's a convoluted way of looking at things.
1: Yeah.
0: And, you know, it's just really sad, but that's part, you know, the Bible talks about the God of this world has blinded unbelievers, you know, how all the world is under the sway of the evil one. The evil one deceives unbelievers into thinking and that, you know, Christianity is, you know, irrelevant, or that the worldliness and self-centeredness and carnality is to be preferred over sanctification, right, holiness, walking, you know, walking in Christ. And it's the deception. And, you know, unfortunately, Mary, a lot of the grist for their mill of unbelievers is through Christians who aren't living the way they ought to. And that's always a sad thing. And some of those, unfortunately, are fathers. You know, some kids come out of Christian homes and they say, man, I'll never be a Christian. You know, and they reject it totally because their parents have been either tyrannical or abusive, or, you know, just unchristlike in their parenting.
1: And I think if a young believer also lives that life and the parent really sees the change, it's possible that those parents can be led to Jesus. It's a possibility. I don't know Absolutely. What any statistics are for that, but I think that the young people, I want to encourage them. If you've been praying for your parents for any length of time, or your siblings, keep doing it. Keep doing it, because your life, but you also have to watch your life and doctrine closely. So, because now the parents are watching, it's backwards, obviously, but it happens, and God can turn these things for good. So keep praying for mom and dad if you're saved and they're not. I was thinking about some really important traits of God the Father and his heart, and two of them especially, Claude, that stuck with me. Number one, God is slow to anger. The Lord is gracious and compassionate, slow to anger and rich in love, Psalm 145:8. And then how God shows such incredible forgiveness and patience, and we have to do that too. We don't want our kids to think, when they think of dad, the word angry comes to mind. We need to watch ourselves that way, because we need to reflect God's heart to our kids. But we have a flesh, right? And we carry that with us all the time. But we also have to apologize to our kids if we don't reflect the heart of God. That can be tough for parents to do as well. But I want to encourage, parents out there, don't let your kids see you as simply being angry, because God is slow to anger. Do you have any thoughts on that? Because it's important to reflect God.
0: You know, contrary to what your listeners or viewers might think, I'm not a perfect father. But you know, I would just say this, that there have been times as a parent where, you know, I said the wrong thing, or I did the wrong thing, or I you know, was not fair, and I had to apologize. And I think to my children, and I think that's very important for a parent to do that, to be honest, to be real, so that their children have the proper understanding of what it means to be a Christian, so that they understand to be a Christian doesn't mean you're, you know, mathematically perfect. You never make a mistake. And if you do, you kind of, you know, hedge and, you know, don't deal with it. Yeah. I think that's a very, you know, ill-conceived strategy of parenting. I think it'd be better to be real, to be honest, to be apologize when you've done the wrong thing, and so that your kids know how to apologize. They know what repentance.
1: That's right.
0: You know, you model repentance to them. You know, I mean, it hasn't been a whole lot of times like that, but I definitely have done that to my kids. You know, asked for their forgiveness, you know, and just explained to them. And also, you know, as a pastor, there have been times where I've seen people, you know, do some really terrible things, for people getting angry, you know, all kinds of different things. And my kids are right there, front row seat, seeing some of that stuff. I had to sit them down and explain some things, you know, that sometimes you can't control the way people respond to God's truth. And that's also a lesson that needs to be learned.
1: Yeah, absolutely. Well, the other one I came up with, besides being slow to anger, is God keeps his promises. And I think nothing breaks a kid's heart where mom or dad would say, well, we'll do this and we'll get to that. And either they forget or something happens where they couldn't keep that promise. And I think that really devastates kids sometimes, you know, but God keeps his promises to Israel, too. Even when we're not faithful, he is faithful, you know, because the Old Testament, it's just this timeline telling different versions of the same story. You know, God's people turn away from him. They get into trouble. They call out to him for rescue and he saves, repeat, right? And so our own timelines are often that way. We are not always faithful, but God keeps his promises. And we need to keep our promises to our kids, or don't make promises we can't keep. Maybe that's even better. But that's an important part of God the Father, isn't it? And it's playing out in how God keeps his promises to Israel. That is playing out in the media day after day after day, and in the church as well. So to me, this is a really huge one, Pastor Claude. What are your thoughts on God keeping his promises to us and to Israel?
0: Well, you know, if you make a promise, you need to follow through on the promise. Mm-hmm. I remember once one of my sons was really getting into monster trucks, and they were coming to the Coliseum by us, and they were going to play. And I had said to him, why don't we, you know, try to go to that? And I didn't follow through on it. Something came up, you know, something, and I wasn't. And, you know, I felt so bad, but I think he remembered that. You know, to this day, probably, you know, maybe he remembers it. I don't know. But I remembered it, because I never want to make a promise and not follow through on it, because then that teaches unreliability. It teaches the unreliability of you as a parent, which is projected on the Lord. Mm. If you're unreliable as a parent, a lot of times kids will grow up to believe that, well, God's unreliable. He doesn't follow through on his promises. And then it also teaches your children that as they grow and develop and become adults themselves, that they too only have to follow through on the promises that are convenient for them. Mm-hmm. And that they can just disregard that. They don't have to be a person. They don't have to keep their word, you know. Jesus said, let your yes be yes and your no be no. But, you know, being trustworthy today is a rarity.
1: It is.
0: You know, being trustworthy and
1: integrity.
0: That's an important life lesson to learn in the family, and especially when it's taught by fathers. Because children are watching. You know, one of the most devastating things a child can experience is a divorce. Mm-hmm. It's like a death. And when a father or a mother is unfaithful to their spouse and they end up divorcing, that's devastating, because two people that made a pledge to be committed for life now break that. That's why Jesus said that divorce is such that God hates divorce. It tells us in Malachi, but Jesus too, he talked about the only reason that divorce was an option was because of the hardness of people's hearts. And I understand divorce is appropriate in some situations. Yeah. I understand that. Mm-hmm. But the effect a divorce has on children can be devastating unless they have a strong support cast around them.
1: Yeah, absolutely. Right? Absolutely.
0: But it really impacts. It really impacts kids and fathers. You know, fathers, you have to take the lead in faithfulness.
1: Yes.
0: In reliability.
1: Yep.
0: In loving. Husbands, love your wives as Christ loved the church. You know how a child learns about love is by seeing their father love their mother.
1: So, Pastor Claude, we are done. We are done for the day. There's so much more we could talk about, that unconditional love, so that our kids understand grace and not a merit-based approval system. So many things we could talk about, but I appreciate your time today, all your wonderful insights, and enjoy your Father's Day with that family that you have. Thank you so much. Mike Abendroth, Monday replay, that's coming up in a couple days, and J.B. Hickson on Tuesday, he's got a new book. We're going to talk about that. So thank you for joining us this week for Stand Up for the Truth. We are listener supported. We so appreciate you. Now may the God of hope fill you with all joy and peace in believing, that you may abound in hope by the power of the Holy Spirit. Have a wonderful weekend in Jesus. Enjoy the family this weekend. Cheery bye.
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5: Are you striving to get ahead? 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But Scripture calls us to a different mindset. 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Jesus modeled a life that turned worldly thinking upside down. In Mark 10:45, he said, "For even the Son of Man did not come to be served, but to serve." 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Ironically, this approach often leads to greater impact than self-focused striving ever could. 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And if you're struggling to pay off your credit card debt, Christian credit counselors will help. 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
6: So when you've been on the radio since 1989 and someone asks, what is the public square? How am I supposed to answer that question? Hi, this is Dave Zanotti. Maybe it's on your mind. Let's talk about it today on The Public Square. Yes, the Public Square is a radio broadcast. It's been around since 1989. 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And today, the network of products that are being produced through the Public Square Media Network is pretty significant, coast to coast. And if you add them all up, it's somewhere of the products, affiliated programs, programs we've helped design, create, et cetera. 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Sufficient to say that since 1989, everywhere, somewhere in America, every day, there's been a broadcast of the Public Square, and for which we are immeasurably thankful to God, to these radio stations, and to the folks who support these stations and us as well. Thank you. The Public Square is more than a program. We sincerely believe the Public Square is a place. Well, of course it is. The Public Square has always been the center of what happens in communities going the whole way back to the earliest times that we've settled on this country, back to Europe. The Public Square, the place where people gather to get information, to meet with one another, to stand under a streetlight, to look for the lantern, all of those things. And so what we've always tried to do is to have this to be more than just a one-way marketing dialogue or a one-way teaching dialogue, but to be a spot wherein we can communicate with one another. So how do you best get in touch with us? Stand by. We'll tell you tomorrow on the Public Square. I'm Dave Zanotti. Thanks for listening.

0: Welcome to the Intersection of Faith and Culture. It's the Wall Builders Show. Thanks for joining us today. Rick Green here with David Barton and Tim Barton, taking on the hot topics of the day from a biblical, historical, and constitutional perspective. Websites, wallbuilders.com and wallbuilders.show. And there's a lot going on those websites right now because of the 250th. Well, there's always a lot going on around here at Wall Builders, but the 250th, it's like, I don't know, regular schedule on steroids, guys. I think we're probably all going to double our regular airline miles, which is already a lot every year, but this year is crazy in such a good way. It's like the message of Wall Builders and restoring America's godly heritage and bringing back our history has never been more prime and more people willing to listen and actually then go be force multipliers with it. So we're seeing a lot of celebrations out there, even not related to what we're doing, just a lot of good stuff going on.
1: Hey, man, when we came into this year, I thought we were prepared because we told scheduling, hey, let's only do half of what we think we're going to do. Only schedule half of what we think because there's going to be at least that many. That wasn't enough. I mean, doing only half and having double the media, it's turned out to be more than that. And it's like, man, every day there's like two or three things going on instead of one a day. It's like two or three. And I know just in the last 10 weeks of the election, I'm scheduled to do more than 100 pastor's briefings in the last 10 weeks. So that's like 10 pastor's briefings a week, not counting all the other stuff that's going on. So it's crazy, man.
0: In a good way, we're thrilled that the audience is receptive, right, guys? We got a prime, what's the right analogy? The ground is tilled, and we're going and planting some liberty seeds throughout the year. So, Tim, you've had a crazy schedule, too, and of course, a lot of stuff in D.C., which is, you know, y'all been going to D.C. for 30 years, so that's nothing new there. But the amount, not just the frequency of going, but the access and the right people and just the way that then people are taking it back to their communities and, you know, even the pastor's briefings that DB's going to be doing. I mean, it just seems like this is we're seeing fruit maybe from years before, but feels like we're planting a lot of new seeds too. But I just, man, I'm excited about what we're going to do right now.
2: Yeah, there's so much going on. And one of the things also, just plugging it real quick, we have mentioned the new book coming out, Lives, Fortunes, and Sacred Honor, The Signers of the Declaration. It is available for pre-sale this week already on Amazon. It will go live this next week. I believe June 23rd is when it actually goes live. But also, something that is available right now is we have done some really nice reprint of Thomas Jefferson's original draft of the Declaration, which, as we are having this conversation 250 years ago today, the Committee of Five is meeting. Jefferson has been more or less entrusted with working on writing this. So Jefferson is actually working on that language on this day 250 years ago. And if people want to be able to have a reprint, a replica of that original draft from 250 years ago, it's, again, a really cool thing that we did at Wall Builders, having those four pages. There's a QR code in the little packet it comes with that also goes to some articles giving some more detail, some in-depth look at some of what was in the Declaration, the significance of it, etc. So a lot of cool stuff on the website, or if you want to go in advance this week on Amazon and pre-order a copy of the Lives, Fortune, Sacred Honor book, which will go, again, it should go live next Tuesday, June 23rd. All of this to say, yes, Rick, there is so much happening with traveling and speaking. And yesterday, as we were just really kind of highlighting some of the really fun weekend that we saw, a lot of leftist tears, a lot of frustrated people from some of what was happening. And we really didn't get into some of the levels of hypocrisy and irony when there are people, even some that would claim to be on the right, criticizing some of what's going on. And one of the things that I would say is, if you just do a pretty simple compare and contrast, look at the way the White House has been highlighted the last 2 years, and then go back and look at 2024, what the Biden administration was doing at the White House. And it should not be confusing. And there are people right now who are more frustrated with what President Trump is doing to celebrate, to honor America, to do patriotic things, than they were with what Joe Biden was doing as he was celebrating sin and debauchery at the White House. So there's levels of irony. All that to say is, we got caught up in stuff yesterday and didn't get to actually even spend much more time expanding in that conversation, because, again, we had our good friend Ben Carson on yesterday, who was telling some of his project and work. So there's a lot more stuff happening in D.C. than we've had a chance to get into with some of the new statues and monuments that are on display, and some that will be coming on display later this year, some even later this summer. So there's a lot of fun stories to tell and a lot of fun stuff to talk about for sure.
1: And Tim, let me back up for a minute, because you said we've got the declaration that we now have available. People can get it. And I'll just throw it out there. Don't think that this is like going online and reading the declaration, or I've read the declaration. You haven't read this declaration. This is in Jefferson's handwriting. It is really cool. It's a reproduction of what his grandson found when they got into Jefferson's papers back in 1828, 2 years after his death. They're going through it. And so this is that one that they saw, which is the original handwriting. And you'll also see some handwriting there from John Adams and from Ben Franklin.
2: And to clarify, it's not the handwriting from John Adams and Franklin. It's some edits that are made, and Jefferson does an annotation where he says, this was suggested by John Adams. This was by Franklin.
1: Good point. Yeah.
2: So just to clarify, it doesn't have all of their handwriting on the document, but also worth noting, as you mentioned, that this is the reprint of the original draft that Thomas Jefferson wrote in his own hand, and it's nearly entirely in cursive. So
1: yes,
2: for people that were not taught to read cursive, this will be a challenge for you. But hey, what better way to learn to read cursive than from the original draft of the Declaration? You certainly can find the text. And again, there's some QR codes with it that will take you to articles that are not in cursive that you can read and get more details and information. But Dad, to your point, it is very cool, because the four pages are matching the size of the very first reprint of this done in, I think, 1829 is when the first reprint was done. And these are copies of that very first reprint. And it's done in this really nice, high quality kind of linen paper. Again, trying to match a lot of what it looked like from that very first one when you mentioned Jefferson's grandson. And after Jefferson died in 1826, the grandson began going through some of the writings, and I think it was 1828 when he decided that they wanted to take a lot of those writings and make them into a multi-volume set of the writings of Jefferson. And that's when he found the original draft of the Declaration in Thomas Jefferson's own hand and thought, man, people would love to see this. And instead of just taking the text and putting it in there, he actually said, what if that there's a way to make a copy of this? And there was, compared to our technology today, very rudimentary technology, but they found a way to be able to more or less do like an ink lift and then make a steel printing plate. And they were able to print off these original copies that went in 1829 that went into this multi-volume set of Thomas Jefferson's handwritings, which we actually have some of those. And so we've actually, at times as we travel and speak, we've been able to take the first printing of the original draft that happened right there from the grandson after Thomas Jefferson died. And we've shown people that this is the very first copy of the original draft, what it looks like. Well, now people can actually own their own copy. And this is a big deal for any homeschool parent out there, for any teacher, whether you are in public or private school. And actually, honestly, just for families in general. And these are nice enough that honestly, you would take these, you could put them in a really nice frame up on the wall, go to Hobby Lobby, wherever else they can frame them for you. But this is something that in the midst of all of the history we are trying to reclaim and reteach in America, these are the kind of things that the children that in America today that are in these different academic institutions, they're learning the exact opposite of the truth of what is actually in this document, that the founding fathers believed that there was a God and our rights come from him and he made us equal and he gave us these inalienable rights of life, liberty, and the pursuit of happiness. And when you start looking at this document and then realizing the longest grievance in the original draft is a grievance against the slave trade, actually arguing against slavery as well and arguing for the humanity of all that were enslaved, some of the only words in the entire original draft, it's four pages, there's only a couple words in the entire draft that are not in cursive. And the two most significant ones, arguably, the opening line, United States of America, that's printed. The rest is in cursive until you get to this final draft. And there's two words there that are not in cursive. And I'm not going to give away the end. You need to look up the draft. You need to read it. But if you want to have a copy for yourself, go to wallbrothers.com and you can get this. And it's very well done. And again, it's something that all of our kids and grandkids, they need to learn this history to once again remember, or maybe learn for the first time, who these founders were and what their values actually were, as opposed to what modern academics say about them today.
1: And with that original declaration, it is so awesome to be able to use it. But I took that with me, that 1829, that when the first printing came out, took it with me to a state legislature, and state legislators were gathering around that, looking at that, said, that's the original. And by the way, it took Jefferson 17 days. He sat at a table and pored over the wording for 17 days. And so you'll see his own markouts where he's marked out some words, changed some words, things that he's thought about over the days, maybe this would be better. And so you see the progress of this going through. And when he consulted Adams and Franklin, but as it gets through, they read that clause that, Tim, you were just talking about Jefferson's condemnation of slave trade, even slavery. And they said, "What? Wait, this is in the original? We were always told Jefferson was pro-slavery and he was a racist." And yeah, that's exactly what you were told, but you haven't seen the original documents. And there are so many things in there that will change your view about a lot of stuff. And I think that's something else we discovered in writing the book, That Lies, Fortune, Sacred Honor. I thought I kind of knew these guys. I've studied the 56, but there were so many stories about these guys, and it struck me there really are individuals. Somehow I'd kind of put them into the group of signers of the Declaration, made them all the same group, and they're so very different from each other as you get into it. Some of them didn't even like the other guys, but they agreed to the principles, and so there's just a lot of stuff there. But that original draft of the Declaration, Tim said that, Tim, you mentioned that's great for framing. It is a real talking piece when people see that and say, what is that? That's the original draft, Jefferson's handwritten draft. It is awesome. And it is awesome not just for your kids to learn, but for every one of us to learn as well.
0: All right, you guys are going to laugh because as Tim was, listing off all the people that would really enjoy these, homeschool mom, legislators, yada, yada, yada, you didn't list radio co-host, because I got the email this morning. I had no idea y'all were doing this. Y'all kept a secret from me. No, I know we're just all so busy. We don't even know what's going on. I got the email this morning, like 10 o'clock this morning. I was like, you got to be kidding me. We have this now? I already ordered one. I went online and ordered one. Y'all probably would have given me one. I know. But I went online and ordered one because I've always loved this, the scratched out version. And I think y'all may have seen, I don't know if y'all have seen our Thomas Jefferson bronze. Have y'all seen the big bronze Thomas Jefferson that sits out front of our legislative hall at the campus?
2: Yes, I have.
0: Yeah. So it's the when you look, he's sitting there writing the Declaration, and it's the scratched out version. So I love this, guys. I had no idea. This is a collector's item for anybody that loves the founders and loves the Declaration, and you want to learn as well. So not only do you get the, if I'm reading this right, you guys confirm this for me, but I think I'm getting I'll get the printout of the nice 8.5 by 14 or 11 or whatever it is, 8.5 by 14 that looks really cool on the kind of the dark parchment color. But then you also have essentially a primer on why he scratched certain things out or why things were changed. So you're not just having to go in there and interpret it yourself. You guys have given us essentially a guide to be able to learn that. And it's more than just, well, what got argued about at the Continental Congress. It's really a look into what was going on at the time, the changes they could make at the time and that they couldn't. So it's essentially a history lesson as well.
2: Yeah, there's a couple of articles that we'll have links to. There's actually a little packet that comes with it that will have some high-level overview explanation. Like, Dad, as you just mentioned, that he was 17 days working at his desk to do this, making edits along the way. It gives a high-level overview of how it happened. And then there's a little QR code that you can scan. It takes you to a article on the website where we give a little more breakdown of what was in it and of what happened some when they finally take it to the floor and they begin discussing it. And there's edits made along the way. And some things are changed, some things are added, some things are removed. And we talk about the most significant thing that was removed, where Thomas Jefferson lamented that was the one that frustrated him the most. The longest grievance that he spent the most time on is the one that didn't make it, that bothered him the most. And so we spent a little time going into that. And with all of this, there's a lot of head nods and pointing back to original sources. So if people want to dive deeper than what we did on kind of a higher level explanation and overview, then certainly there are links to different writings and letters that you can go and gain even more context on. But yes, super fun. Anybody that loves America, and actually, by the way, Rick, as you mentioned, not only for our incredible co-hosts that we love spending time with every week, but this is something that for a lot of people, as we've had to have a lot of conversations and navigate over the last several years and arguably maybe decades, these rather faulty accusations, these dishonest accusations about how America was so fundamentally racist and actually uniquely racist, and we were worse than anywhere else in the world, blah, blah, blah. This is one of the really great tools that you can add to your toolbox to help explain to people why so much of these arguments and accusations are nonsense, which, again, to head nod to yesterday, we talked about so many fun videos on social media where people from other nations are coming to America and discovering great things about America. I saw another one this morning where there was a guy, and well, actually, I saw several because there was a bunch of Scots guys who took over a house, and they start bagpiping at 6:30 a.m. every morning. And at first, the neighborhood they were staying in, they got an Airbnb. The neighborhood didn't know what to do with these guys, but then it started being fun. They invite them over. There's now a neighborhood barbecue. And but the video I saw this morning, a guy walking the beach in Florida and said, man, it's crazy. I've only heard about how crazy and bad America is. And it's awful and run down and trash. He says, but I'm here in Florida. He's from Australia. He says, the beaches here are every bit as nice as Australia, but there's no trash. There's not a bunch of bad people and homeless, et cetera. I do think it's interesting that most of the positive videos we've seen, guys, have come from conservative states. We haven't really seen a lot of really positive social media videos from foreigners coming from Democrat cities or Democrat states. But again, all of it, I'm adding this on because it's one of those things when people come and see some of what's here, they actually appreciate and realize, oh, what I've heard is not actually true. That's what this printing of the original draft of the Declaration can do for you. You can help people know, oh, hey, the things that you heard, not entirely true, and here's part of what makes a difference. So definitely would encourage people, if you want to have another tool in your toolbox to help navigate some of those tough conversations, go to wallbuilders.com and look for Thomas Jefferson's original draft of the Declaration of Independence.
0: All right, two things as we're going to break. When you get to the website there, wallbuilders.com, you definitely need to scroll all the way down to the bottom in the last panel, subscribe, because that's how I found out about it. That's how you can find out about it when these new things come out. And WallBuilders does not bombard you. So you're only going to get these emails when there's something important for you to be aware of, whether it's a new thing coming out or something happening in the country. But make sure you go to the bottom of the page first, subscribe to the email list, and you would have gotten the notice that I got this morning, and you learn about these cool things. And then the second thing is, then right there in the store, you can also pre-order the Lives, Fortunes, Sacred Honor that Tim was talking about, but you can go ahead and get that Thomas Jefferson original draft of the Declaration of Independence as well. We're going to take a quick break. When we come back, guys, I want to ask you about some of those guys in the new book that we don't know anything about. Some of the names that people are completely unfamiliar with that you can tell us about before our program's over today. Stay with us, folks. 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
0: Welcome back to the WallBuilder Show. Thanks for staying with us. Lives, fortunes, sacred honor. We know the phrase from the Declaration. We don't know all the guys that actually did that, that actually pledged to each other their lives, fortunes, sacred honor, many of which gave some or all of those three things. David, Tim, you covered all 56 of them in the book, so you got to spend a little bit more time with them. Not that you haven't spent a lot of time with them in the WallBuilders library, but I'm sure some of it was reviewed for maybe some of the lesser known of these signers. And David, you were saying you used to just throw them all in this bucket and say they're the signers, but you found out how really different they were. Tell us about some of the guys that we aren't familiar with.
1: Well, there's a couple that I would pick as fun stories. So to do that, I'm going to start with people we are familiar with, but it's a story I'd never heard before until I was reading their writings and went through this. But it's back early at the start of the Revolution for John Adams and Ben Franklin. And those are going to be two founding fathers I think everybody knows, everybody recognizes. No secret to those guys, except there were so many stories about them. And so as it turns out, in the early year or so of the Continental Congress, you have both Adams and Franklin traveling, going to various sites, building up support for the Continental Army and for Continental Congress. And they're having to travel to different locations and investigate and see things and bring word back to Congress. And on one of their trips, they were out, and it was an overnight trip, and they needed a place to stay for the night. So they went to an inn, checked in. Do you have a place for two? Yeah, we got a place or two. And they were shown one room with one bed. So they have one room with one bed for the two of them. And John Adams described the room as being so small that it was almost wall-to-wall bed. So the bed took up most of the little room. And so he and Franklin agreed to sleep in that bed that night. And there was a little window over the top of the bed. And so Franklin said, "Hey, open that window. We need fresh air of the night." And John Adams said, "I'm not opening that window. Every time I open the window at night, I get a cold. I'm not going to open the window." And so they went into this discussion over whether you should sleep with an open window. And John Adams said that Franklin started going through all the papers he had done on sleeping under open windows, all the research he had done under sleeping open windows, and he was just going on and on and on about the science of it. And John Adams actually fell asleep while he was talking. And so Franklin is going through giving all this information on why it's important to sleep under open windows. And like an hour later, John Adams awakens, and Franklin is still going on. John's been asleep for all this time. Franklin's still going. And he said he awakened in time to see Franklin still talking, and Franklin nodded off himself. So he actually put himself to sleep talking to John Adams about the scientific reef. And so those are two guys I knew, but I had never thought of the interaction that they had with each other and kind of the back and forth and how unique their characters were. So that was a fun one for me, just seeing art. Even the guys I think I know, I really don't know. But then I got into...
0: Wait, David, I want to make sure on the record that people know that when you talk about science on the program, I only fall asleep once in a while. It's not...
1: Well, when I put myself to sleep, you'll know it's really bad. And when I pull a Franklin and talk myself into sleep, then...
0: Yeah. When the audience hears us throwing things at David in studio, you'll know that's why.
1: That's right. That's, keep awake.
0: Sorry.
1: The other one that was surprising to me was, look, I knew that out of 56 guys, seven did not survive the revolution. So when we talk about lives, fortune, sacred honor, seven of them died before the revolution was over. Some was a direct result of the British. And then fortunes, a whole lot of them lost their fortunes. They voluntarily gave it up. Some, the British took it from them. They were never repaid. But none of them ever lost their sacred honor in the sense of going back on their word or reneging or anything. There's no example of the loss of sacred honor on the part of those 56 signers. But as I was looking at the ones who lost their life in there, one of them was a guy named Button Gwinnett. And Button Gwinnett, he was the governor of Georgia at the time. He's a signer from Georgia. Georgia was really one of the least populous colonies of the 13, not that many people there. It was still pretty much frontier in a lot of ways, not nearly as built out as Philadelphia and New York and places like that. So as the battle starts moving, when it starts in 1776, it's mostly up north. And then over the next 2 to 3 years, it starts moving into the south and gets into South Carolina, North Carolina, moves on toward Georgia. And as the British were coming into Georgia, Button Gwinnett was made commander-in-chief of all the military forces in Georgia, because Georgia's got to raise its own troops to be able to fight the British. You can't send the Continental Army down from New York. You got to have some troops there. And so the battle was fought by a combination. Throughout the war, it was fought by a combination of Continental Army troops, which were the national guys, and also the militia guys, which were the state guys and local guys. And so Button Gwinnett is now commander-in-chief over all the troops in Georgia. And part of that included the Continental troops. Washington had raised some Continental troops there, and there was a general named General Lacon, and Lacon was over the Continental Army. So what happens is they decide that if we invade Florida, which is a Spanish stronghold, if we invade Florida where the British are hanging out and keeping their troops, we can disrupt British attacks into the south if we'll go after Florida. And so what happens is Button Gwinnett says, "Okay, I'm taking all the troops we've got now because the Continental Army's here, and we're going into Florida to chase the British out of Florida." And Lackland, General Lackland, said, "No, I'm the commander of the Continental troops. You're just the governor." And they went back and forth over who had charge of the forces, and it got to where that they challenged each other to a duel. And so here you have American fighting another American. As it turns out, both were wounded, but Button Gwinnett was wounded in a way that he died within a few days after the wound. But here's a guy who lost his life in the war, but it wasn't to the British. He lost it to an American Continental Army general. And that was like a shock to me. I never thought about friendly fire, if you will, but it was egos, and which brought me back to the fact that these are all humans. They're all people. They're not special guys, and they're not special angels just because we say they did remarkable things, which they did. God used them. But that just drove home to me how individual each one of these guys were. that you have one American kill another American who was a signer of the Declaration over a matter of pride and honor, and who's going to be in charge here and who gets the credit for it. And so that's some of the stuff, too, that we learned in doing this, is really how human these guys are. But they are inspirational stories despite all that.
2: And maybe even a little optimistic that in the midst of infighting, you can still win in the end.
1: Yeah.
2: In the midst of navigating our political nonsense right now. And Rick, I know we're out of time. I just want to say maybe tomorrow. I've got a bunch of great stories I want to highlight.
0: Let's do it.
2: We're out of time today.
0: Well, you know, Tim, I was thinking as you said that, yeah, we get frustrated at some of these intra-party fights where people fight over petty rules and different things like that. But at least we're not having duels. You know, we're not shooting each other. So that's good. Anyway, all right, if they can get through that and still say, you know, launch the country, we can get through our challenges and save the country. All right, be with us again tomorrow. We got Foundations of Freedom Thursday and some stories from the Founding Fathers. And then, of course, Good News Friday coming up this Friday. 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

0: I'm Ruth Kramer with Mission Network News. Russian strikes in Kyiv last week sparked a blaze at the Dormition Cathedral. Slava Gospel Association's Eric Mock says
1: the church buildings and the monastery in Kyiv are classic. There's an underground area where saints of old in the Orthodox tradition are entombed, and people will go, visitors come from countries all around the world to see this monastery. So when Russia chose to strike that monastery, it caught everyone by surprise. Of all the strategic sites to defend, no one thought you have to defend the monastery, yet that is exactly what happened.
0: Pray for peace. And those who suffer can take comfort that Christ walks with them. During a recent trip to Nigeria, Greg Musselman of the Voice of the Martyrs Canada met with church leaders.
2: And the idea is to really encourage believers in these nations of what the Bible teaches about persecution and what they're going through is actually very rooted in the scripture.
0: The teaching helped believers see that suffering for Christ is a theme found throughout Scripture. They were also encouraged to learn that Christians in many other countries face similar trials. Hearing testimonies of God's faithfulness gave them hope and strength to persevere.
2: So you hear about the attacks, but then you hear about some of the supernatural interventions of the Lord protecting people.
0: Pray for strength for Nigeria's believers and for persecutors to come to know Jesus. 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I'm Ruth Kramer.
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5: But if you don't speak the primary language, chances are, in my heart, I'm asking, are you really sincere? I mean, I'm sorry is not enough for me.
4: Today on Focus on the Family with Jim Daly, Dr. Gary Chapman explains the importance of knowing the different apology languages. Thanks for joining us today. I'm John Fuller.
6: Dr. Gary Chapman is well known for his best-selling books based on the five love languages. Now, in his research for this newer book on the five apology languages, Dr. Chapman and his co-author, Dr. Jennifer Thomas, did a 2-year study asking thousands of people two questions. When you apologize to someone, what do you typically say? And number two, when someone apologizes to you, what would you want them to say? The answers fell into five categories, which became the five apology languages.
4: Yeah, it's really great stuff, and most of us tend to apologize the way our parents taught us to, as we were fighting with siblings probably, but I certainly know that from experience.
6: That sounds like your experience.
4: But this is a much more comprehensive approach that can make a

0: know nothing. And so you're sitting there at night and you look up and she's crying. And you say, honey, what's wrong? And she said, I can't believe you don't know what's wrong. And then it dawns on you. I doubt that I'm sorry is going to hack it. But chances are, if you say to her, honey, what could I do to make this up to you? I know we can't do anything today. It's gone. But what can I do to make this up to you? And chances are she'll have an idea. Biblical example of this is Zacchaeus. Remember what Zacchaeus said in Luke chapter 19 and verse 8? If I have cheated anyone, I'm going to pay them back four times what I took from them. That is making restitution. And when you offer to make restitution, for some people, this is what they're actually waiting for, to know that you are sincere, is because you're offering to make restitution. A fourth language of apology is genuinely repenting or expressing the desire to change, which is what the word repentance means. Acts chapter 2, verse 38, Peter is preaching and he says, repent and be baptized, every one of you, in the name of Jesus Christ for the forgiveness of sins. Repentance is a part of the whole apology confession process. So this is saying to your spouse, I know I did this last week, and here I've done it again. I don't want to keep doing this. Can you help me? Can we talk about this? Can we come up with a plan where I won't do this again? Because I don't like this about me. I don't want this to be a part of our relationship. I don't want to continue doing this. It's expressing the desire to change. I was sharing this when we were writing the book with a couple in my office, and the lady said, oh, I can give you a perfect example of that in our own marriage. She said, several years ago, our baby was about 2 years old, and my husband, who is not typically an angry man, lost his temper with our two-year-old, and he picked up the two-year-old and started shaking our baby. And when he did, I grabbed the baby and said, don't you treat our baby like that. And I ran into the bedroom just bawling with my baby. And she said, it was about 20 minutes later, he came in and said to me, honey, I am so sorry. I cannot believe I did that. I don't ever want to do that again. Can we talk? Can you help me? I don't ever want to lose my temper like that again. And she said, we sat there and talked and came up with a very simple plan that if he ever saw himself about to lose it with our child, he would simply say to me, honey, I've got to take a walk. Will you take over? I'm getting hot. She said that was 7 years ago. He has never done anything like that since then. She said he's taken a few walks through the years, but he's never done that again. You see, he expressed the desire to change. They got a plan, and he followed the plan, and he never did it again. And she said, I forgave him because I really believe that he was sincere, and he really did want to never do that again. Number five is requesting forgiveness. Can you find it in your heart to forgive me? David did this in Psalm 51, verse 2. Listen to what he said to God. Blot out my transgressions, wash away all my iniquity, and cleanse me from my sin. Three different ways he asked God to forgive him, but he's requesting forgiveness. Now, some of you have never even thought of this because your mother never taught you this one at all, to actually say, will you forgive me? And consequently, you probably have never said those words. It was very interesting when Dr. Thomas and I were writing this book together. She shared this concept with her mother. And her mother said, oh, I can give you a perfect example of that last one. She said, I have a friend at work. We've been work colleagues for 15 years. And she said, I consider us to be good friends. And she said, I noticed that my friend was rather cold toward me. And so I said to her one day at a break time, is everything all right between us? And she said, my friend said to me, you know what I don't like about you? You don't ever apologize. And she said, what do you mean? And she said, you remember the other day when you did da, da, da, da, da, da? And she said, yes, I remember that, but I told you I was sorry. And she said, I know, but you never asked me to forgive you. And her mother said, well, then let me ask you to forgive because I value our friendship. And she said, my friend said, sure, I'll forgive you. You see, it's not that she was having a hard time forgiving. It's in her mind, her mother had never asked for forgiveness. And that was her apology language. So what I'm suggesting is this, that each of us has a primary apology language. One of these five speaks more deeply to us emotionally than the others. Now, we would appreciate any of these, but if you don't speak the primary language, chances are, in my heart, I'm asking, are you really sincere? I mean, I'm sorry is not enough for me. Or whatever it is, whatever you're saying is not enough for me. Are you? I don't know if you're really. We may not say that, but inside we're thinking, are you really sincere? So let me give you three ways to discover your own primary apology language. One, here's the first question. When I apologize, if you apologize, when I apologize, what do I typically say or do? Because probably what you're saying to others is what you really would like for them to say to you. So just look back on your apologies. What do you typically say when you apologize? And for some of you, I can guarantee you, it's simply, I'm sorry. That's all you've ever said, because that's all your mother ever taught you. You never knew there was anything else to say.
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0: Now, second question. What hurts me most deeply about this situation? What hurts me most deeply? And if you say, you know what really hurts me about this is that they won't admit that they're wrong, then you're identifying that your language is accepting responsibility. You're waiting to hear them say, I was wrong. I should not have done that. It was my fault. So what hurts you most deeply? If you say, for example, you know what really hurts me about this? Is that my spouse never offers to do anything. It's just like I'm supposed to forget it. They don't ever try to do anything to make it up to me. It's like I... And they're telling you that their apology language is doing something to make restitution. Question number three. What could they say or do that would make it easier for me to forgive them? And your answer will tell you what your apology language is. So, what I'm suggesting is this. In a marriage, if you discuss this concept and each of you discover your own apology language and share it with each other, you make it easier for your spouse to forgive you because now in their heart they can see that you are sincere because you're expressing your apology in their language. Now, let's turn to the forgiveness side of all of this because these must always go together if we're going to deal effectively with our failures. Not enough to apologize. There has to be forgiveness on the part of the one who was offended. I want to suggest to you that our model in forgiveness is God. Ephesians chapter 4, verse 32. Many of you know this verse. Be kind to one another, forgiving one another. Now listen to this. Just as in Christ, God forgave us. God is our model. We're to forgive each other in the same way that God forgives us. How does God forgive us? 1 John chapter 1 and verse 9, the verse I quoted earlier. If we confess our sins, God is faithful and just to forgive us our sins and to cleanse us from all unrighteousness. What do we have to do to receive God's forgiveness? Confess. To use our word, apologize to God. Confess our wrong to God. and then God forgives us. That's the same pattern on the human level. They come and make an apology to you, and then you choose to forgive them. Now, what is forgiveness? Because I think we have a lot of fuzzy thoughts about what forgiveness is. There are three Hebrew words and four Greek words in the Old and New Testament that are translated forgiveness in English. The most common concept of those words are to pardon or to take away. So forgiveness is a godly response to an apology that our spouse or anyone else offers. It's choosing mercy and grace over justice. It's letting God be responsible for justice, and we're going to show mercy and grace to our spouse. Now, to help us remove some of the fuzziness of this, let me give you some statements on what forgiveness does not do. Because I think a lot of people condemn themselves and feel like they haven't forgiven, but there's some things that forgiveness does not do. First of all, forgiveness does not destroy our memory. You probably have heard people say, well, if you haven't forgotten it, you haven't forgiven it. That is not true. Everything that's ever happened to us in our lives is recorded in the brain. And from time to time, those memories come back. And you can forgive a person and still remember what they did. Secondly, forgiveness does not remove all of the painful emotions. When the memory comes back of what your spouse did, the pain comes back. What do you do with those memories and those emotions? You don't deny them. You don't say, oh, I shouldn't be thinking this. You take them to God and you say to God, Lord, you know what I'm remembering and you know what I'm feeling again, but I thank you that's forgiven. Now help me to do something good today. And you don't allow the memories of the past and the pain from the past to mess up today. Look, this is the only day we have. The best thing we can do with past failures is to let them be history. Yes, it happened. Yes, it hurt. It still hurts when you remember it, but it's forgiven. And now let's do something good with today. Third thing, forgiveness does not remove all the consequences of sin. Here's a husband who leaves his wife and children and is gone for 10 years. And then somewhere along the line, he encounters God and he repents and he returns and confesses to his wife and to his children. They can forgive him, but it doesn't bring back the 10 years that was lost. You see, forgiveness never removes all the consequences of sin. Number four, forgiveness does not rebuild trust. I've had people say to me, well, you know, Dr. Chapman, I told my spouse that I've forgiven them, but I have to be honest with you, I don't trust them. And they're feeling guilty because they don't trust them. Well, forgiveness does not automatically restore trust. How did you lose trust? You lost trust because they were untrustworthy. How do you regain trust? By them being trustworthy. Certainly trust can be reborn, but forgiveness alone does not restore trust automatically. And number five, forgiveness does not always result in reconciliation. Sometimes there's unfaithfulness in a marriage, there's divorce in a marriage, and one of them remarries someone else. Well, even if there's confession and even if there's forgiveness, it's not going to reconcile that relationship. It does sometimes, and many times, open the door to reconciliation, but it doesn't always equal reconciliation. Having said that, I want to ask the question, what if the person does not speak your apology language? They apologize, but they don't speak what the language that touches your heart. Well, by nature, we're going to question their sincerity. But by faith, I hope you're going to choose to forgive them. And I hope now that you understand that there's more than one way to apologize, that when your spouse does apologize to you, even if they're not speaking your language, I hope you're going to say in your heart, you know, that's what his mother taught him, and he's doing all he knows to do, and I'm going to forgive him. We're called upon to forgive. Now, what if your spouse does not apologize? This is a question often raised when we talk about confession, apology, and forgiveness. What if they don't apologize? What if they just act like it's all right, or they deny that they did wrong? Well, let me give you the biblical pattern, and I just have time to outline it for you. Number one, we lovingly confront them. We go to them in a loving way, and we say to them, you know, I share this with you because I value our relationship, and I hope you understand what I'm trying to say, and we lay it on the table, how we feel about what they've done and how deeply it's hurt us. We lovingly confront them. And in Matthew chapter 18, Jesus said, you confront them once, you confront them twice, you confront them three times. You don't give up on the first time, and you're hoping that you can be reconciled to them. You're hoping that they will acknowledge and apologize and you can forgive them. Number two, if they don't apologize, what Jesus said in Matthew was, you treat them as a pagan. He didn't say you forgive them anyway. He said you treat them as a pagan. And then in 1 Peter chapter 2, you have the example of Jesus releasing the people to God. Listen to what Peter said about Jesus. When they reviled him, he did not revile in return. Now listen to this. He, Jesus, committed himself to the one who judges righteously. He released the person to God. God is the judge. God is both just and God is both loving, and God can take care of your spouse who is unrepentant. You don't spend your lifetime trying to take revenge on them. You release the person to God. Number three, we pray for them and stand ready to forgive them. If Jesus said you treat them as a pagan, what do for pagans? You pray for pagans. You want to see them converted. And so you pray for your spouse who is unwilling to deal with their failure. And then number four, and this is the ultimate in Christian response to a spouse that's not repentant, we return good for evil. Romans chapter 12, Jesus said, do not take revenge. On the contrary, if your enemy is hungry, feed him. If he's thirsty, give him something to drink. Do not be overcome by evil, but overcome evil with good. You're never going to hear that outside the Christian framework. You return good for evil. And many, many times when we do this, we find that that person will come to a place of repentance. And when they do, God forgives them. And when we do, we forgive them. And we can go on at that point. Now, what I'm saying is this. Every single one of us here today has failed and will fail our spouse. You don't have to be perfect to have a good marriage, but you do have to deal effectively with your failures.
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4: American Family News, I'm Rusty Pugh. British Prime Minister Keir Starmer has resigned.
5: Every decision I've taken has been about putting the country I love first. That is why I will resign as leader of the Labour Party.
4: Heritage Foundation senior fellow Steve Yates says Starmer's exit shows a trend.
6: Well, first and foremost, I think there's just been a tectonic shift in politics, not just in the UK, but in many, many different places. And a lot of it just comes down to a population that is fed up with the kind of governance that seems to have contempt for the civilizations on which our politics are based.
4: Diplomatic talks between the U.S. and Iran wrapped up in Switzerland overnight, aimed at solidifying the memorandum of understanding and entering into the next phase of negotiations. Yesterday, Vice President J.D. Vance laid out the broader questions.
7: The opening of the Strait of Hormuz, the ending of the Iranian nuclear program, all of these things have already been accomplished. The question before us now is how much more can we accomplish together? Can we turn over a new leaf? Can we change relations in the Middle East permanently? Or do we go back to doing things the old way, which is not our preference, but is certainly very much something that can happen?
4: Pennsylvania Senator Dave McCormick sits on the Foreign Relations Committee and talks about what happens next.
8: The bottom line here is that we wouldn't be at the negotiating table if we hadn't made huge progress in taking out drones. So the president's done a great step forward by reducing their nuclear capability and doing all he's done. Now, this 60 days, we got to make sure the preconditions that he laid out are satisfied, which number one, the strait has to be open with no controls by Iran. Number two, there can be no path to a nuclear weapon and they have to turn over their enriched uranium. And three, and this is the part that I think will be tricky, is we have to make sure there's only pay for performance. In other words, they can't get the sanctions relief that's contemplated in the MOU until they actually take tangible steps.
4: Meanwhile, President Trump's memorandum of understanding with the Iranian regime is not going over well in Israel.
9: President Trump says the U.S. has brought Iran to its knees as a result of the war that's on hold with this memorandum of understanding. Meanwhile, Iran is acting like it has won, including demanding that the U.S. stop Israel from going after Hezbollah in southern Lebanon. Rabbi Pesach Walicki of Israel 365 tells the Middle East Report on AFR, Trump appears to be taking Iran's side in all of this.
10: And here's President Trump at the behest of the Iranians, pressuring Israel to back off of fighting Hezbollah in Lebanon. And this is very disturbing. It does not bode well.
9: He says Iran has been playing President Trump.
10: As soon as negotiations started, they just went into delay mode because they knew that the longer this goes on, the less patience the American people will have. And their strategy seems to have worked brilliantly.
9: Israel was not invited to the negotiations. And while Prime Minister Benjamin Netanyahu has been publicly diplomatic about all of this, he's been unyielding in his insistence that Israel alone will be responsible for its own security.
10: The first line of that reaction was that Israel is not a party to this deal. He wanted to make it very clear to the world that Israel does not see itself as bound by this deal.
9: Well, look, he says the U.S. and Israel actually have Iran on the ropes, and now is the time to drive toward victory.
10: If the Iranians haven't given in until now under immense military pressure, why will they give in after they've been given sanctions relief, after they've been allowed to sell their oil for a few weeks and started replenishing their funds?
9: I'm Steve Chortall.
4: Tomorrow, voters in four states will decide which candidates will advance to November's general election.
11: In South Carolina's GOP gubernatorial runoff, Lieutenant Governor Pamela Evatt faces Attorney General Alan Wilson. The winner will take on Democratic State Representative Jermaine Johnson, all vying to replace GOP Governor Henry McMaster, who is term limited. President Trump throwing his support behind Utah Representatives Blake Moore, Celeste Malloy, and Mike Kennedy, three incumbent Republicans running for re-election. New York voters will select candidates in several congressional districts. And in Maryland, a crowded field of challengers, including nine Republicans, are hoping to replace Democratic Governor Wes Moore, who is running for re-election. Kristen Goodwin, Fox News.
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12: I love talking about the things of God because of truth and the biblical worldview.
13: The U.S. Constitution obligates our government to preserve and protect the rights that our founders recognize come from God, our Creator, not our government.
12: I believe that Scripture in the Bible is very clear that God is the one that raised up each of you, and God has allowed us to be brought here to this specific moment in time.
3: This is Jenna Ellis in the Morning.
14: Good morning. It is Monday, June 22nd. I hope everyone had a wonderful Father's Day yesterday and could maybe put aside the news for at least the weekend. But here we are Monday morning, and the United States and Israel are currently very much at odds over the direction of the ongoing conflict in Iran, particularly regarding the negotiations with Iran and Israeli military operations in Lebanon. Some of the key areas of disagreement are the peace negotiations versus military escalation. The U.S. has pursued temporary ceasefires and diplomatic engagements with Iran, of course, with that memorandum of understanding that Trump signed last week in Versailles. Conversely, Israeli leaders are pushing for a decisive military defeat of Iranian proxies and have continued strikes in southern Lebanon. This coming from NPR. And then also Israel has expressed strong reservations regarding the new memorandum of understanding between the U.S. and Iran, fearing that it fails to address ballistic missile threats and proxy funding. Israeli Prime Minister Benjamin Netanyahu is also facing upcoming parliamentary elections, and Trump has very notably not endorsed him, at least yet, in that election. And Netanyahu is under domestic pressure to maintain aggressive security measures while the U.S. is prioritizing regional stability. So how is this ultimately going to pan out, with obviously the United States needing Israel as an ally for the negotiations so that they can keep this together? But Israel really needs the United States, probably even more, to help at least overall with this ongoing conflict. So let's welcome in Hogan Gidley, who is the AFPI Vice Chair for the Center for Election Integrity and Senior Advisor for Communications. And he was also formerly in Trump's White House in the Press Secretary's office in the first administration. So is, of course, no stranger to all of the things Trump related. So, Hogan, it seems like, you know, we take one step forward and two steps back. And so what's your kind of 30,000 foot perspective on what's going on in Iran and Trump's perspective with this memorandum of understanding?
15: Hey, Jenna, thanks so much for having me on this morning. So much to unpack here. Look, yes. Foreign policy is difficult. It's difficult because, in essence, what you have, not just multiple egos, but you also have multiple opinions. You have multiple sets of facts from different countries that may not be at odds with may or may not be at odds with what you're trying to accomplish. You have partners where they're not the best of partners, historically. Sometimes they are the best of partners historically. Sometimes the leaders are despots and dictators. Sometimes they're heads of democracies. It's so nuanced and so difficult. Donald Trump did an outstanding job in the first administration bringing about peace in the Middle East, which no one thought possible. In this term, he solved several conflicts around the world, I think eight or nine at the last count. We still have Russia and Ukraine on the docket, also the Iran conflict as well. They've been waging war against us for 47 years. So every single presidential candidate, every single president you know, have all said Iran can't get a nuclear weapon. Iran can't get a nuclear weapon over my dead body. Hillary Clinton said it as a candidate. All these people always say this, but no one really does anything to prevent them from getting a nuclear weapon. So Donald Trump comes in and says, I'm going to recognize reality here. I'm going to treat the world as it is, not how I want it to be. And we need to make some moves here to protect America and her assets around the globe. And he's done that. So getting them to the table is a big deal. That being said, what I noticed about this, again, 30,000 foot, I don't have any intimate knowledge of this. I'm just looking at Donald Trump and his posture, also people in the administration who I know and I do talk to, but this isn't from their mouths. This is just my seeing this. I do feel as though there are a lot of hedged bets here. Donald Trump had a lot of if-thens. You know, you're a Christian. You talk about the Bible a lot. How often does God outline in the Bible, if you do this, then you will get this. If you don't do this, then you will get this. I am not trying to compare Donald Trump to God, so let me be clear. What I am saying, though, is there's a lot of parallels here with the if-thens. Donald Trump has said multiple times, if Iran behaves, then they do get certain things. It's like a parent with a child. Donald Trump is not going to let Iran get away with literal murder. So we'll have to see what happens. I do believe it's a long-winded answer to say I really don't know what's going to happen other than this memorandum of understanding. You may love it and you may hate it. The fact is it's not a deal yet. It's a memorandum of understanding. A lot of things have to fall into place. A lot of promises have to be kept in order for this to actually become some type of deal. So I just tell you that if you love it or if you hate it, to take heart one way or the other, to know that it's not the final product, not even close.
14: Yeah, and I think that's a really wise point, and also that this is so nuanced, because if you listen to the mainstream media on any side or you read articles, they're either completely critical of Trump, or they're saying basically that the deal is already done, and they don't parse it out step by step and take kind of a wait and see moment, because everybody has to have an immediate opinion on everything going on. And that became really apparent last week when we didn't even have the text of the memorandum of understanding, and people had tons of opinions on it already, and they hadn't even read it. I mean, it's like Congress. They hadn't read the bill, but they have an opinion on it.
15: And
14: what you're talking about with all these if-thens, Hogan, is so true, because that's just simply consequences. And it's about time that the United States imposes consequences on Iran. We've basically sat around for 47 years to an extent just letting this happen. And, you know, so my question is, what else do people actually expect Donald Trump to do? Because in the realm of nuance, there's not going to be this perfect solution. And so what more do people actually genuinely expect Trump to do with this situation, when obviously we can't, as a national security issue, allow Iran to obtain nuclear capabilities? That's obvious. So, I mean, he's in the middle of a very difficult negotiation. What more do they expect?
15: Exactly, and I think it's the culture we have in America that is, I want satisfaction now. I want it right now. Now, granted, this has been going on for a long time, as you just mentioned, and I talked about it at the outset, 47 years. But it doesn't, it took longer to get here. You're not going to fix it overnight. There are going to be a lot of things, as I mentioned, different leaders over in Iran who have all been killed. Now there are others at the top of the heap, and they have their own opinions. They have their own ideologies. They may differ from previous mullahs. They may differ from, you know, previous leaders over there. So again, a lot to factor in here. I don't know what they want from Donald Trump, as we kind of joke about, but it's true. I mean, if he had a cure for cancer, they'd be mad because he had a cure for cancer. I mean, it was someone who said, don't get the vaccine. I mean, this is a whole Democrat party who said, we can talk about vaccines later, but this is the first example that came to mind. Don't get the COVID vaccine. It was developed under Donald Trump. That's crazy. Then Joe Biden gets in there after he and Kamala Harris both took the vaccine that Donald Trump's administration got, And then they said, if you don't get the vaccine, you lose your job. But wait, what? It's so anti-Trump at the outset, regardless of what he does, instead of letting him try and negotiate something that brings people to the table, that brings peace in a region that hadn't seen it in many generations, I just don't understand the anger, hatred, and vitriol toward him for just trying to solve a problem, but that's just the way they are.
14: Yeah, and so looking forward to this week then, and Vice President J.D. Vance, you know, of course, is at the helm of this, which I find interesting that Marco Rubio, as the Secretary of State, has kind of taken more of a back seat. I would have expected him to be a little more front and center on this. I know that they're likely coordinating, and you know, obviously he's involved. But what do you expect from J.D. Vance and also Jared Kushner, who's involved, who you know, obviously was very involved in the first administration with the Abrahamic Accords, so you know him very well in his operations.
15: Sure.
14: What are the next steps in terms of the negotiations with some of these if-then consequences? Because Trump is basically saying, you know, if Iran, if you don't do this, you're going to see a lot more bombing.
15: Yeah, I think the next steps will be, I guess, seeing whether or not the entities make good on their side of the bargain. And right out of the gate, I don't think there are many people who believe Iran is going to live up to their side of the bargain. America has to this point. As soon as the thing was signed, they, you know, which was clearly written, they could not then attack Israel. They had to stop all of their military operations, et cetera, and they immediately sent drones into Israel. Israel responded by bombing a facility that Hezbollah came out and said killed members of Hezbollah. So immediately they didn't live up to their side. That being said, as Donald Trump joked about, but it's kind of true, he said, you know, if there's a little firing, if there's a few bombs, that's kind of normal for that. That is a ceasefire in their estimation, because they're just so used to death and destruction. This is what Donald Trump's trying to change, a mentality that has to be the case. Because remember, this isn't like Russia in the 80s where mutual assured destruction was a deterrent because Russians didn't want to die. Americans didn't want to die. These people in Iran, they think dying is part of the victory. They think that death, their death, the death of their family, is a good thing, that they'll go to heaven and they'll get their virgins and the whole thing. So it's hard to negotiate, you know, military might against that mentality. Now, I will say the only thing they do understand over there is strength, is power. So if Donald Trump were to say, all right, you guys haven't lived up to this, now we're taking Karg Island, now we're going to wreck your economy even further, now we're going to bomb some of those dual-use targets like electric grids and bridges, that, I think, changes the calculus. But these are all kind of guesses. I don't think Iran has the fortitude to stay the course here. I think sooner or later, radicals are going to radical. You know what I mean? Mm-hmm. And I think sooner or later they're going to do something that makes it just untenable for America to stay involved in this agreement.
14: Yeah, and we only have about a minute left, but Hogan Gidley, you know, to your point, Iran's chief negotiator responded on X that, quote, we don't count on American threats. So they're kind of putting forward this bravado talk because you're right, they only respond to power, but they can only go so far. So is some kind of temporary ceasefire just allowing them to rebuild and come back stronger? Because I've heard that opinion from, you know, several guests here and, you know, seeing that as well. Is that a concern?
15: Of course it is, because when you pause, you know, military operations into Iran, what do they do with that time? As has long been the case, they don't use their money to build their people up or to build infrastructure, or they use it for military means. They use it to build bombs and to pay for death and destruction all over the world. So, yeah, of course that is a thought process. But understand what our government has said, too. You know, We're watching, guys. We've got satellites. We know what you're doing. We know what you're not doing. We have intelligence on the ground as well. We have partners with Israel and other countries that tell us what's going on. Don't make a dumb move here, because he can turn on the spigot, can Donald Trump, as quickly as he can turn it off.
14: Yeah, so well said. Well, Hogan Gidley, really appreciate your perspectives. You can follow him on X and also AFPI as well, and the great work that they're doing over there for the Center for Election Integrity. And we need to continue to talk about this. And coming up, I want to shift gears into the relationship between the United States and Israel now that they're a little bit at odds with the Iran deal. So we'll talk about that coming right up.
16: Hi, I'm Jan Harper. If you're a pastor's wife, you know both the blessings and the unique challenges that come with the life you and your husband live daily. 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
18: 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I will say of the Lord, He is my refuge and my fortress. 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
19: Hello, Americans. I'm Todd Starn. Stand by for news and commentary next. A musical performance group at Kent State University has banned white people from auditioning for certain solos. Campus Reform reporter Emma Arnes broke the story, reporting the vocal intensity a cappella group limits certain solos to people of color. The university claims giving a white kid a solo from, let's say a song originally performed by a black artist, would be considered cultural appropriation. Mark Phillips has been a member of the group for 3 years. He's a white guy, the beatboxer. He pointed out the ban on white people seem to be a violation of the university's anti-discrimination policy. He said that music is meant to be shared and celebrated. In response, the group's executive board placed Mark on probation, demanded he appear before a disciplinary hearing to plead his case. Well, instead of doing that, Mark resigned. He says he learned that anti-white discrimination is alive and well at Kent State University. I'm Todd Stearns.
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14: Welcome back. Well, we're still talking about the ongoing conflict and negotiations with Iran, the United States, and also Israel. And there's a very interesting piece in the Atlantic Council by Daniel Shapiro, who previously served as a U.S. Deputy Assistant Secretary of Defense for the Middle East and U.S. Ambassador to Israel. So his perspective is interesting. And he wrote a piece that's titled "From a Gap to a Chasm, Diverging U.S. and Israeli Interests in the War with Iran." Bottom line up front, the Iran conflict, this coming from the article, has exposed several major fissures between President Donald Trump and Prime Minister Benjamin Netanyahu over war aims. The two leaders are moving apart over the Strait of Hormuz, the elements of a deal with Iran, and Hezbollah's threat from Lebanon. These disagreements do not preclude the two leaders from working together to stop Iran from acquiring a nuclear weapon, but they do narrow the space to make common cause on other issues. So how do we parse out where, because if this is just the U.S. and Iran, obviously just those two coming to the negotiating table, that's a different contemplation for President Trump. But then when you have Israel that's coming in and potentially disrupting some of the deals, how does the United States ultimately look at Israel, and is Israel helping or hurting the overall effort? So let's welcome in former Virginia Congressman Bob Good. And, you know, this does seem like a very strained relationship at the moment. Where do you see perhaps that common cause?
0: Well, in addition to whatever concerns or opinions we may have on the larger MOU, the larger negotiations with a country whom we said must unconditionally surrender, it's interesting that we're negotiating with a country for which we demanded unconditional surrender. Now we're calling, the president's calling the so-called leaders of Iran. They're nice people. They're not radicalized. They're rational suddenly when they seem like the same kind of people to me. And they're seeming defiant, saying they're going to continue to enrich uranium and so forth. But the MOU seems to indicate that Israel is required to absorb Hezbollah's attacks, that Hezbollah is able to continue to attack Israel, and Israel is not supposed to respond. Our leaders should be, as President Trump is, and as President Trump has helped to change the Republican Party and change the country, our leaders should be America first. I don't really buy into the America only, because we live in a world mm-hmm. that's complicated and nuanced, and allies and friends are important. And, you know, for example, we're saying, hey, they're going to get $300 billion if they keep the deal, if they keep the agreement, which we know Iran will not. But let's just say, hypothetically, they keep the agreement to get $300 billion for reconstruction. And we're saying, hey, other nations are going to pay for that. I'm not sure why other nations would pay for that, that weren't part of the deal or weren't part of the war per se. But Israel itself should be Israel first. Netanyahu, I think, is an outstanding leader. Israel should be Israel first. Of course, they're an ally. They're a friend of ours. They're a strategic partner, in my view. You and I have talked about that many times. But it's interesting that the MOU seems, again, to indicate, I've obviously not seen the text of it, but the MOU seems to indicate that Hezbollah is able to attack Israel and Israel is not supposed to respond. And then the president, of course, went so far as to say in recent days that Israel's been fighting Hezbollah too long, when Israel is responding to the terrorist attacks from Hezbollah. And the president has said, hey, Syria should fight Hezbollah instead, and Syria can do a better job. There's no way Syria is going to fight Hezbollah, number one. And number two, Syria could not do a better job than Israel against Hezbollah. So it's just an interesting dynamic. And Israel was not part of the MOU, not part of the agreement. And so how could Israel be required to comply with when it involves, apparently, Hezbollah's ability to continue to launch missiles and to attack Israel and to commit terrorism against Israel, still funded by Iran? The MOU doesn't talk about Iran's proxies or terrorist proxies or funding of terrorism generally. And it seems as if they've got Hezbollah provoking Israel, attacking Israel, and then to use that as leverage to, you know, close the strait again, or to not abide by the deal, or to perhaps try to bind Israel's hands and allow them to be victimized by their enemy Hezbollah.
14: Yeah, and it is a really complicated situation for Israel, who, you're right, they should be Israel first, just like every nation. And I fully agree with you that our United States president should be America first, not America only, but act in the best interest of our own national security, our own citizens, and take into account, of course, our allies in the overall foreign policy in the world stage, but ultimately act in the best interests of America. And so do you think that it was intentional or perhaps a mistake that Israel wasn't necessarily invited to be part of the negotiation? I mean, it was through the United States, perhaps as a little bit of a proxy, but that the MOU and whatever agreement may be reached out of that formally, that Israel isn't actually bound by that?
0: Well, I mentioned that Israel, I believe, is a strategic partner of ours. I think they're a very important ally. I think they're one of the few true friends that we have in the world. And you could argue certainly that they're our friend because it's in their interest to be our friend. But I think we share values and ideals and principles founding foundational fundamental principles, if you will. They're the only true democracy in the Middle East. And, you know, Benjamin Netanyahu is accountable to his people. He could be removed from power. He may be removed from power. He's certainly not a dictator, you know, like or a supreme leader like we find other places around the Middle East and so forth. So if we want Israel to abide by, comply with, willingly, you know, then it would seem that it might make some sense to involve them in the negotiations. And I certainly don't know, and we don't know, you know, how much conversation was happening between our administration and Israel as they were working out this MOU. But it's interesting that, okay, if they were precluded, they were excluded from being part of it, but then to demand that they comply with it. And they would have an interest in complying with being supportive of course, an agreement that the U.S. would have in the Middle East. However, but if Hezbollah is continuing to attack Israel, then Israel has a responsibility, and it's necessary, obviously, for them to respond to those attacks. But it seems to be in Iran's obviously interest and demand, and at least an understanding perhaps that Israel can't respond. That's part of the agreement. Hezbollah can continue to attack Israel, but Israel cannot respond to those attacks, and that's obviously problematic for Israel.
14: Yeah, and Israel seems to be acting out of more immediate security necessity and response, not necessarily just sending a broader message to the U.S. or Iran or its proxies. And so if the U.S. continues to move forward with an agreement that Israel openly opposes as strongly as Netanyahu has come out and said, that at least in the current situation, what does that do to our long-term coordination with our ally and between our two countries?
0: Well, it remains to be seen. And President Trump has been, to his credit, has been an outstanding friend to Israel on the whole, from his first term to his second term, his leadership with the Abraham Accords, his recognition of Jerusalem as the capital, and his stance with Israel. He's been tremendous, certainly compared to most presidents in that respect. However, there is, as you and I have talked about before and you've recognized, there is this growing opposition to Israel on the world stage and within the conservative even and within the Republican Party. So I am concerned about that relationship. I think it's, again, an important partner, an important ally to us on many levels for many reasons. And I think because Israel's enemies are our enemies, and because Israel has shown a demonstrated willingness to fight those enemies there for their own interests and to protect themselves, of course, and their sharing of intelligence with us and their partnership with us in that respect. So we together with them, I thought what we did in Operation Hammer last summer was critically important, was critically effective. I think that's on balance where we should have been if we needed to go back in again back in February, the 1st of March when we started this war. It should have been go in, attack them, decimate them, set them back, get out, threaten them if they you know continue nuclear pursuit, if they continue to fund proxies and terrorism and so forth, then we'll come back. But the sustained presence there with goals that may not be achievable, I think, is what got us in the difficulty that we're finding with trying to make a deal with a country for whom there is no ability to make a deal. With Iran, you either choose between a fake deal or a bad deal.
14: Yeah, I think that's very well said. My previous guest, Hogan Gidley, was also of the opinion, you know, Iran is not going to follow through, not going to be trustworthy. I mean, there are other reasons, obviously, that the administration is pursuing this short-term deal. And so do you think from just the overall nuanced and strategic perspective, does Israel have it more correct that this overall deal then is ultimately a bad idea, and that regardless of whatever the interests of the United States are in pursuing it, because we don't expect Iran to follow through, that it's more of a fool's errand?
0: Well, I do think there's a principle that whoever wants the deal most usually gets the short end of the deal or gets the worst, you know, loses in the deal, if you will. And I saw, I'll give credit where it's due, but it's a National Review. I saw them quoting a Nixon State Department official back in 1972 talking about North Vietnam, and it said, we bombed them into accepting our concessions, And it feels a little bit like that. We're going to, you know, we're going to end the blockade. We're going to let them sell their oil, or they're going to unfreeze their assets. We're going to sanctions are going to potentially have access to $300 billion reconstruction, don't restrict their ability to produce or have missiles. We even said, President Trump even said, hey, Saudi Arabia's got missiles. How do we keep Iran from having missiles? Well, we're not at war with Saudi Arabia, and Saudi Arabia is not committed to the destruction of us as the great Satan that Iran is. It's concerning on the who more wanted the deal and who was more determined to get a deal no matter what does. And then for the president to defend the deal by talking about the stock market right out of the gate. Hey, look at the stock market. That's why the deal's so great. That's probably not the primary reason to make a deal, the primary justification for the deal. And so that is concerning.

0: doesn't mean that the United States is obligated to side with Israel on every military or foreign policy action simply because of that. And so where would you draw those distinctions here where the U.S. may concede more to Israel's preferences because they are in a self-defense mode and they, you know, they have been for a very, very, very long time, but also recognizing that principle that we talked about earlier, that the U.S. also has to be America first and do what is in the best interests of the United States as we're discussing the broader agreement?
1: Gosh, what a great question. What a complicated and difficult question. So I'll put my sort of theological biblical hat on for a moment. I do believe in the biblical principle of God's promise to bless Israel, to sustain Israel, that Israel would return to the promised land, that Israel did that in 1948. I believe that was providential. I want to the United States to be a friend to Israel. I do believe in that principle. I do have trouble with folks who use extra biblical sources to somehow conclude that the Israel today is not the Israel of the Bible. Where do you find that biblically? I don't see that anywhere. The United States does not have a biblical covenant with the Lord that I can find in Scripture. I think our covenant or our future is what we make of it in terms of our obedience to biblical principle, to God's moral principles, and you know, we were founded on that basis. We're strayed so far from that, but I want us to be a friend to Israel for a lot of reasons, for strategic reasons, recognize them as the only true democracy in the Middle East and recognize them as a partner that they've been to us from intelligence, from strategic military standpoint. But I also believe in it from a biblical theological standpoint. And I'm very troubled by the people who blame Israel for everything, who find Israel's the boogeyman behind every door and everything that goes wrong in the world, that goes wrong in the country, it goes wrong in the Middle East would have been at Israel's fault. And people on the right, people in the conservative side, and they're so intense and so driven by this, and it's become almost their only issue, and they get so angry that anyone who defends Israel supports Israel because they see Israel as an enemy somehow to the United States, and I don't see that. And while Israel, again, should and does operate in their best strategic interest, that's what they're supposed to, just like we're supposed to do that, that doesn't mean that they are the source because they're doing that, there's these allegations they're controlling President Trump or they're controlling the United States, I think are ridiculous, and I think they're dangerous, and I think they're harmful. I want us to follow God's laws and God's principles and the way that we live our lives and the way that we, you know, the foundation on which our government exists. That's the way we were founded as a country. Almost everything that goes is wrong with our society and our culture and our country is a failure to follow God's design for morality, marriage, and the family. And those are important principles, but also, you know, I read in my Bible over and over and over again the promises to Israel, the future of Israel, God's chosen people, the promised land where Israel is today. And so Israel has had good leaders and bad leaders throughout its biblical history and throughout its history since it's been reconstituted as a nation formally in 1948. I think Benjamin Netanyahu is a great leader. Some people don't think so. I do think so. I think he's been a great friend of the United States, a great ally to us, perhaps, again, primarily in their own interests. I understand and respect that as well. But just because people may agree or disagree with policies or strategies or leadership of Israel, I don't know how they come up with the Israel of today. It's not the Israel of the Bible. And the government is imperfect, of course. It's found that it's comprised of imperfect people, elected by imperfect people, chosen by imperfect people, just like ours is. But I think Israel's being a friend to Israel is very important to the United States. I think it's a very important future of the United States.
0: Yeah, incredibly well said, and I agree with you. And I think, you know, if you look at church history as well, when Israel was scattered, which was, of course, prophesied in Scripture, the prophecy continued that they would regather, and that happened. But during, of course, the time of the scattering, then, you know, theologians and Christians had to look and say, okay, well, what do we do then with the promises to Israel? And instead of looking ahead at the prophecy and say, okay, ultimately they'll be regathered. That may not happen in my lifetime, and it didn't for some. They should have trusted that prophecy, and when that ultimately did come true and Israel became a nation again in the 1940s, then we can now say, okay, Israel has been regathered, and obviously that covenant continues. And you know, it is such a nuanced issue because Christians, of course, must be supportive of God's covenants and his promises where they occur and to whom they occur.

0: And we also can stand for the principle of citizenship in our own nation. And so how that those two things ultimately work together is where that nuance arises. And so perhaps another complicated question in the last one for you this morning, Bob Good, and I so appreciate your perspective that is also theological. How much of this do you think that Trump himself actually understands? Because he has been an ardent supporter of Israel. He does have Jared Kushner, who, you know, obviously his son-in-law, who I think gets a lot of this, who's not a Christian, but he's Jewish at least, and, you know, is very much an ardent supporter of Israel. How much of this do you think goes into Trump's foreign policy contemplation? Because he is very obviously America first, but not America only when it comes to Israel.
1: Well, President Trump has obviously many strengths, many qualities from a leadership standpoint. And again, he's been the best friend to Israel, perhaps in Israel, since Israel was reconstituted as a nation in 1948. And again, you could argue he's been the best friend Israel has had. I don't think President Trump, I think it's obvious to me at least, that President Trump doesn't have a biblical understanding or a biblical worldview generally. I think President Trump operates based on instinct and gut, and he shoots from the hip, if you will. And he gets frustrated with anyone, foreign or domestic, within the Congress, within his administration, in media, or a foreign leader, anyone who doesn't always agree with him all the time on everything. He gets very angry and then lashes out and responds accordingly. And Benjamin Netanyahu and Israel is included in that. He likes some better than others, of course, and friendlier to some than others. So, but I don't think President Trump is coming from a biblical worldview or an understanding of Scripture. I think that's clear. I think that he knows that a lot of his base, certainly the evangelical base and much of the conservative base, is greatly supportive of Israel, and so I think he's recognized that politically, that was and has been advantageous to him politically in 2016 and 2020, and even 2024, but I don't think he's coming at it from a true biblical understanding or a theological or scriptural understanding.
0: Yeah, and we have to take a break here. There's so much more I could talk to you about and ask you. I mean, this could be a long-form podcast, and we'll obviously continue to talk about this as the conflict and the negotiations continue. I do agree with you. I don't think that Trump is coming at this from a necessarily biblical worldview, the same that that hopefully we would as theologians. I hope that there are advisors around him, and I'm sure that at least Ambassador Mike Huckabee is advising from a biblical worldview. That's encouraging. Hopefully there are others, including Secretary of State Mark Rubio, Secretary of War Pete Hegseth. Hopefully they are also advising from that perspective. But, you know, we need to always look at the goings on in the world, where the United States is positioned, not just from an ethical and moral framework, which, of course, is a biblical worldview, but also our relationship with Israel. So Bob Good, really appreciate it. You can follow him on X. Also listen to his great podcast, and we'll be right back with more.
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0: Welcome back. Well, the Supreme Court ruled on Thursday last week against a broad federal ban on gun ownership by marijuana users in the latest line of firearm cases from a court that, according to the AP, has expanded gun rights, honestly, as they should, pursuant to the Second Amendment to the U.S. Constitution. The justices decided unanimously in favor of a Texas man who argued that a law barring guns from anyone who regularly uses illegal drugs and is not otherwise criminally charged violates the Second Amendment. So Justice Neil Gorsuch wrote in his opinion that the opinion narrowly limits the government's power to take guns away from drug users who are not considered dangerous. The Texas man who was not charged with any other crimes or accused of using a weapon under the influence then said he's thankful that he finally has closure, his lawyer said. And so the law was originally meant to keep guns away from quote unquote dangerous people, but the millions of people who now use marijuana can't all be characterized that way, Gorsuch wrote. And so while recreational use is still illegal under federal law and in some states, about half the states also allow for it, and cannabis use, of course, for medical purposes as well as a recreational use. So this continues the conflict between marijuana users and gun rights. But let's welcome in Gerard Folletti, who is senior counsel for the Lawfare Project. And ultimately, Gerard, while I am 100% opposed to marijuana use, I don't think that we need to be expanding rights, and certainly not recreational use. I think that the medical use has been far too expanded. It's far too easy. And obviously the medicinal benefits don't include THC, which is the part of the marijuana plant that gets you high. And if we took away the THC and you still had the CBD medicinal benefits, people wouldn't be interested in it. But overall, I think that the court got it right that just because you have marijuana use, especially when you do have a medical license, you can't automatically then lose your right to keep and bear arms. What's your view overall on this case?
9: No, I agree with you. I think that there are two different issues here. One is the general trend that we've had towards loosening of laws about marijuana and other controlled substances, where we seem to be making it easier to consume them instead of harder, as we should be. But leaving that aside, the actual decision, I think, was very correct and in keeping with the Supreme Court's analysis of the Second Amendment, which is a historical tradition framework. So what the Supreme Court did was it really narrowed the statute, it narrowed the law, it didn't strike it down entirely. So there is still room for prosecuting people who are intoxicated while they're possessing a gun, or while they're high while possessing a gun, bluntly speaking. That's still something that can happen, but otherwise, disarming an entire class automatically by the statute, the court found that problematic and unconstitutional.
0: Yes, and it should be that way. I mean, even again, I'm 100% opposed to marijuana use, but that is a separate issue. It has always been a core tenet of a government power to restrain any sort of liberty, which necessarily includes the right to keep and bear arms, that they have to go through due process. And that there has to be a reason, such as using a firearm while under the influence, or some other type of criminal or civil action, that then one of the collateral consequences is restriction of gun rights and so forth. And we can argue whether those things are necessary and proper, but ultimately there at least has to be some sort of due process, not just this blanket provision that for a long time some of these medical marijuana users have said, okay, I'm now caught between exercising basically two rights that the civil government allows in these states that allow for marijuana use, especially medically. They're saying, okay, I can go out and get a medical license, but that requires me to surrender my firearms, or if I want to keep my firearms, that requires me to not exercise another legal activity in these states that the government allows. And so as much as I hate marijuana, if you put that in another context, like saying, for example, any people who exercise their right, to go to, to a movie theater, for example, and if, and that's legal in all of the states, and you go there, well, then that necessarily requires you to surrender your firearm. Well, that wouldn't be okay. And so in this context, again, as much as I fully disagree with legalizing marijuana in any context, that should not require those individuals just as a blanket condition to give up certain rights, just as much as it shouldn't require them to give up any other rights, like free exercise of religion and their faith. It shouldn't require them to give up any of their rights to freedom of speech or any of those other protections of the U.S. Constitution.
9: Oh, you hit on it exactly. I think that this smacks of a due process problem when you are taking away someone's right without a pre-deprivation process, without some individualized dangerousness finding, which is what we have historically done when restricting gun ownership. You need to have that finding that a person is a danger, that there is that individual dangerousness. You don't just take someone's property or take someone's rights without that due process. So I think that hits the nail on the head. And, remove marijuana and substitute instead a prescription sleep aid, which can also have side effects that are pretty significant and leave people potentially dangerous. You're not eliminating drug ownership, gun ownership for them, are you? It's the same concern. So while marijuana is not something we want to be encouraging people to use, the law needs to be applied in a way that maintains people's due process rights and constitutional freedoms.
0: Absolutely. And so did it strike you as interesting that this was a unanimous decision? I mean, I'm not surprising from that vein, but it was interesting to me that they seem to prioritize the issue of marijuana rather than the gun rights, which historically they have generally been opposed to expanding gun rights. And so this kind of put at odds two different priorities. And I think that the conservative justices and maybe even the middle sort of moderate justices got it right. But it was interesting to me that the liberals basically prioritized the marijuana users over historically their opposition to expansion of gun rights.
9: Well, I think that the more liberal justices looked at this in two ways. One is that they looked at this very narrowly. They saw that the historical tradition test, the Bruin-Rahimi test that we have in previous precedents, was being applied properly, that the government's analogy to a habitual drunkard from the times of the founding fathers failed the test, and that's why it was consistent with previous rulings. So it was more narrow for the liberal justices, but at the same time, they're also sending a message that they're looking at results-based outcomes rather than looking to strike down entire laws, which is consistent with what happened here. The law itself is still on the books. It's just that it needs to be applied more specifically to people who are charged. And you also have an interesting concurrence in Justice Thomas, who thinks that the whole law might be unconstitutional as exceeding the Commerce Clause. So that leaves open the possibility that future courts will expand on that aspect of it.
0: Yeah, and it is really fascinating. And, you know, as we continue as a country to deal with the issue of the rise of not just medical marijuana, but recreational use, and I really, really hope that my home state of Florida does not legalize it for recreational use, because, you know, my former home state of Colorado was one of the first to do that. And, you know, even through the Denver airport, you know, when I go back to visit, you can just smell it everywhere. There's a dispensary on every corner, and it's just it's just disgusting, frankly. And it's not something that the government should be encouraging. But this also seemed to be an interesting contradiction as well for the Trump administration, because as the AP reports, that the decision is a loss for President Trump's administration, which had defended this 1968 law despite arguing against other gun restrictions. The Trump administration has also, you know, reduced the scheduling of marijuana in terms of the criminal offense. And overall, President Trump really hasn't been opposed to further legalization of marijuana. So is this a contradiction maybe for both sides?
9: I think it is, especially when you look at all the different groups that were arrayed in support of the plaintiff here, the person whose rights were upheld by the court. You had everyone from the NRA to the ACLU on the same side, which itself is a very unusual alignment. And so I think it sends the message that the administration's priorities are a little bit inconsistent. On the one hand, you are pushing for tougher laws. On the other hand, you are pushing potentially, or you're open to more legalization. And that creates a conflict that needs to be thought out and resolved before you come up with new regulations or new executive orders, especially when we're talking about intoxicants that don't have a clear standard. When you're intoxicated, when with alcohol, at least, you know, drunk driving, you have a standard. There is something to base an assessment on when someone is intoxicated. With recreational drugs, that's much harder. So legalizing them and at the same time trying to preserve other legal rights is definitely a challenge.
0: Yeah. And, you know, and formerly when I was a prosecutor, I mean, it was very difficult, even in the minds of the jury, to have that standard for being under the influence of marijuana versus that standard that's, you know, kind of in everyone's mind of being under the influence of alcohol, what indicia looks like, you know, some of those other indicators. So it is a lot more difficult. And really quickly, we're almost out of time. Do you think that this ultimately should be a federal question, because it is still illegal, versus the states just being able to decide for themselves how to deal with marijuana?
9: Well, I think the federal question really should be about drug use. I think we do need those national uniform standards when it comes to controlled substances. I think that's a valid exercise of federal power. When it comes to gun control in states, I think that is a state's issue, as we've seen repeatedly. So that's where you also have a little bit of a contradiction, but I think that's where things stand.
0: Yeah, well, it's going to be interesting to see. But, you know, this was a 9-0 decision, and I think the Supreme Court got this one right. And we're going to have more Supreme Court decisions in the coming days and weeks. So looking forward to having Gerard on for all of those. And you can follow him, of course, on X. And as always, you can reach me and my team, Jenna, at AFR.com.
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16: 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This would keep the federal agencies funded into March. This comes at a time when alleged details over a border agreement were leaked over the weekend, causing Senate Republicans to remind people not to believe everything they read on the internet.
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13: American Family News, I'm Rusty Pugh. Officials claim progress is being made between the U.S. and Iran as talks are underway in Switzerland. Trey Yinks with the latest.
17: High-level diplomatic talks wrapped up overnight in Switzerland aimed at solidifying the memorandum of understanding with Iran and entering into the next phase of negotiations. Both Qatar and Pakistan released a statement saying that the parties had agreed to a high-level committee that reached an understanding on a roadmap forward for the technical talks over the next 60 days. Now, a U.S. diplomat involved in the talks told Fox News some of the discussion was focused on clarifying the confusing messaging on the Strait of Hormuz to ensure it will remain open, adding that robust discussions on all elements of the nuclear deal are ongoing.
13: Republicans are running on their achievements ahead of the midterms as they work to convince voters they're delivering on what they promised since President Trump's election win. Tennessee Congressman Tim Burchett says gas prices are back on the ballot.
18: You're going to see gasoline prices drop considerably. Of course, they're not going to go up. They're not going to drop as fast as they went down because the oil companies are greedy, but that's for another show. But the truth is that we've done a pretty good job of doing some things that we said we're going to do.
13: Vice President J.D. Vance warned that the Democrat Party is surrendering to its most radical fringes after a wave of local victories by self-described progressive and socialist candidates. Vance argued that Democrats learned the wrong lesson from the 2024 election loss.
19: My genuine hope was that the lesson the Democrats learned from the 2024 election is maybe we should stop being so crazy. And unfortunately, the lesson that Democrats seem to have learned from the 2024 election is to lean into the most radical fringes of their party. I feel, unfortunately, that those patriotic blue-collar Democrats, they increasingly don't have a place in that party anymore, at least among the elected senior leadership ranks.
13: A handful of people have been arrested, including a former Olympian, for allegedly vandalizing the newly renovated Lincoln Memorial Reflecting Pool. U.S. Attorney for the District of Columbia, Janine Pirro, says this will not be tolerated.
20: Look, the president has made it a priority to make D.C. not only safe, but beautiful. And there are several citations that have been handed out to individuals. And these are cases that will be prosecuted to the full extent. Anyone who was in a position of vandalizing or attempting to vandalize the reflecting pool will face the criminal justice system in D.C.
13: A black conservative activist says she supports the federal government's decision to intervene in a lawsuit challenging an Illinois city's reparations program.
21: The Civil Rights Division of the Department of Justice has announced it is intervening in a lawsuit challenging a program by the city of Evanston, Illinois, that distributes cash payments and financial assistance for housing solely to black persons and their descendants, and not to similarly situated persons of other races. The United States' proposed complaint and intervention alleges that the city's actions violate the Equal Protection Clause of the 14th Amendment and the Fair Housing Act. Non-blacks filed a lawsuit against Evanston's local reparations restorative housing program, which paid qualified blacks $25,000 in cash or financial assistance for housing. To date, the city has paid over $5 million and it plans to distribute millions more as funds become available. P. Ray Easley lives in Chicago and is an ambassador for the Project 21 Black Leadership Network. She supports the plaintiff's contention.
22: Absolutely. I think that the feds are right. It's very important that we realize that race is dead in the United States of America. You got to throw it in the garbage.
21: Easley says even if you accept the idea of reparations, not every black would qualify.
22: You could have someone who comes over from the continent of Africa and they have black skin, but that doesn't necessarily mean that they need to be repaired from the damage that's happened to black Americans. So I think that moving forward, if there are going to be things like this, they have to be very specifically tied to people who have a very specific harm.
21: I'm Chad Groening.
13: And finally, Britta Merwin tells us there will be severe weather today.
23: We have a vigorous cold front, folks. That is going to be slamming into some heat and humidity that's building up with our typical summer day. And that combination creates a clash zone. So unfortunately, this progressing cold front is going to bring in a round of storms later this afternoon.
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5: This is Financial Issues, where we help you defund darkness and fund the light by investing with biblical integrity. Folks, on today's show, what is the 1792 exchange? Also, how do we discern different investment perspectives on companies that might have transgender inclusive policies on their mission statement, different things like that. Lots to talk about. Your calls and questions. And now your host of the show, Mark Manila.
24: Welcome, everyone. Glad to be here this morning. A new day. And with the new day, a new verse. This week's verse is 1 Corinthians 4:2. Moreover, it is required in stewards that they be found faithful. I love simple verses, don't you, Seth?
5: Mark, I really do. I mean, you know, this is one of those verses that sweetly reminds us of what our job is, you know, God's job. I've said this before on the Bible study and other places, but God has the hard job. He creates the universe. He sustains it. He saves us when we rebel against him. He keeps us safe. He keeps us saved. He glorifies us in the end. That's all his job. Our job is just to be faithful. It's very simple. It's not easy. I'm not saying it's easy, but it is very simple. Just
25: two different things, right?
5: Yeah, exactly, yes. Sam. Simple. So simple. Just be faithful in what God has called you to do. And he's called all of us to be good stewards, Mark.
25: And here I was afraid you were going to go into the Greek and be like, no, it doesn't actually mean what it says. But
24: Seth, getting into the Greek, parsing it all. No, but this fits perfect with last week's, which was 1 Thessalonians 5:21 and 22, I believe, which is, test all things, you know, embrace those that are good and abstain from those that are evil. If we're a good steward and we want to be found faithful, we have to be faithful in testing all things. All things include your investments. So we test those investments to see if they're in alignment with God's will for our life, for and in a way that honors him. So it's very exciting. Mm. It's a good verse. I hope you all will study it this week and write it on your hearts, because the more you have written on your heart, when somebody comes and says, oh, I don't believe in that investing with biblical integrity stuff, there's nowhere in the Bible for it. You say, excuse me, can I share something with you? And then you have 30, 40 verses written on your heart to help them get in alignment with honoring God in all they do, and thereby helping them grow more intimate with their Lord and Savior. Now, that's
25: exciting.
24: I've
25: hidden your word in my heart so I won't sin against you. Yeah. Right.
24: Amen.
5: It's great. Great stuff. You know, guys, Sam, this will be familiar to you. This is a verse that has had a long history with our ministry. This was kind of the life founding verse that our founder, Dan Celia, used for this ministry, Mark. So it's a special verse here. And it, Mark, does hit everything that we talk about on the show. We talk about financial stewardship and we talk about being faithful. And the way that we be faithful is we honor God with our money. We don't invest in companies that grieve his heart. Simple as that.
24: Absolutely. As that. And you know, one of the ways we're faithful to the ministry is that we don't compromise step by step. Dan, you know, the Lord commissioned Dan to do this. Sometimes I miss Dan. He was so strong and rock solid on this. He was like one of three people in the world that could relate to how I felt as well, you know, during that period of time. Him and Art LA and a few others, you know. Way we honor him, the way we stay faithful to God, is to continue the ministry of helping everybody understand investment stewardship. And that's what we're going to do. We're not going to compromise. We're not going to change the show to be like somebody else's show or to cover something else because people want to do that. We have a mission. That mission is to help you do the best you can with what God has entrusted to you. And in this day and age of being inundated with so much negative secularism, ugliness. I believe it is one of the most important ministries that could be out there. Of course, I'm a little biased because I love this ministry. It's my life.
2: Likewise, Mark. Well, you know, let's get to a good question, Mark, that I think has a lot to do with this verse. This is from our chat on Friday. Judy is saying, what are the common investment perspectives on companies that have LGBTQ or transgender inclusive policies? She mentions one of them, Mark. I'll go ahead and say it. NatWest Group, which is on our list, they appear to fall into this category. Mark, what do we do with this?
25: So does this kind of go back to the old, what do you do about DEI?
2: I think so. Yeah, I think so.
24: The wording is unique to me in that what is a common investment perspectives on companies? I don't know what that means, actually. But then she brings in the LGBTQ and transgender inclusive policy. So I'm going to just try and boil it down a little. The question is one that I think everyone who is a steward should be struggling with. Where do you draw the line from the total rejection of, you know, even mentioning it to toleration, to actively materialistically supporting it, to outright promoting and imposing it on others? Where does that line get drawn for a biblical investment steward? Well, actually, this is a responsibility that you have in Christ. This is something God has honored you with, entrusted to you, as well as the resources to invest. So it's important to start with by remembering why we do what we do, why we do this, why we invest with biblical integrity. And it really comes down to honoring God. It comes down to first and foremost, in all we do, do as unto the Lord. Meaning, stewardship to me is utilizing the resources, that's everything, God's resources, that's everything, including you and me, for God's purposes in a way that honors Him. Well, we honor God first and foremost. And when we do that, it allows us to help others. So, by not participating in or promoting or endorsing evil, we honor God. And we also care and protect His children. That means other people who are God's children besides ourselves. We're not just protecting ourselves from the thoughts that and the thorn bushes that we get ourselves into when we focus too much on the darkness, but we help others not to fall into the thorn bushes as well or be dragged off their path by caring for them and helping them see the truth in all this and keeping them focusing on all the good, honorable, focused on the light. So why this does not flag a company for being BRI like NatWest? Would you think that's part of the question, Seth?
2: I do, Mark. Yeah, okay. Yeah. That seems to be kind of the core of the question is, and I'm just looking on their, you know, this website link here that, you know, Judy had mentioned, and it looks like there's such things as like creating an LGBTQ plus inclusive workforce, different things like that. How would a company like this still remain clean even with something like this on their website, Mark?
24: Yeah, and I get it, Judy. It seems like they're at the very least endorsing this, you know, with their statements are embracing, and maybe so, or maybe they're just trying to stay neutral. But if you're staying neutral, you probably wouldn't embrace an ideology or something like, you know, a sexual preference or something. What you would do is keep it all encompassing. For example, I would never want somebody to die because they couldn't get the heart surgery that they need because their state doesn't allow it, but another state does. So an all-inclusive policy would say we pay for medical procedures recommended by your doctor. We pay for the travel for that. It wouldn't say we pay for LGBTQ people to travel around the world for medical procedures. So I'm with you on this.
25: Or you would say we're just a non-discriminatory hirer. We don't care if you're gay, black, whatever. We'll just hire you if you're good at your job. You know, it doesn't really matter.
24: We don't care if you're a white male or whatever. Yeah, exactly. It wouldn't even go that far. It wouldn't even mention those things. It'd just say
25: we don't discriminate. We just hire who's best.
24: No. We hire on merit. Yeah, right. So I find this with NatWest to be if they haven't crossed the line, their toes definitely are hanging across it at this point. But I think that may come from what happened in prior administrations, where corporations were forced, you know, by not only were they enticed with grants and monies from the government to do these kind of things, but the government was pursuing and persecuting companies that wouldn't. So I'm not giving them an excuse. I'm just saying I can understand why. But the good news is, with the new administration, we're seeing that turn around. And I love that. Here's the bottom line. Our goal is to help anybody have the most intimate relationship as possible with their Savior through godly stewardship. Evaluator Services is a general standard. It's a tool, and it's the best tool out there. You use this tool as an investment steward and make decisions based on it and the discernment from God. If you're going to err, I always feel err on the side of being beyond reproach. So if God tugs at your heart not to invest in something, even if Evaluator says it's clean, I would go with God's discernment on it.

0: Everyone keeps talking about how important it is to invest. But every time I try to understand it, I just get more and more confused.
1: 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Stocks are scary. The market's
2: investing
1: unpredictable.
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0: I've had enough of the noise.
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8: Hey folks, we're happy to have you today. The number is 610-363-1110, and we've got some lines open. We'd love to talk to you. 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Mark, I'm just so grateful for Timothy Plan. I'm so grateful for what they have done to pave the way for biblically responsible investing and how
9: Amen.
8: They've come alongside us and we've come alongside them, and it's just a joy. 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Mark, we're getting a call in the queue right now from Bob. Bob's calling from Ohio.
9: Well, Bob, welcome to Financial Issues. What's on your mind this morning?
10: Good morning, gentlemen. I'm so thankful and blessed to be able to talk to you this morning.
9: Yeah, I Likewise, feel the Bob. Same.
10: Yes, indeed. Well, I have a 17-year-old and a 13-year-old that are working and interested in investing. And I had got some previous counsel from you to not have them buy fractional shares of stocks, but to invest in something in the ETF in the Timothy Plan. Mm-hmm. Do you?
9: Okay.
10: I was searching through the buy list and I didn't see anything that matched. Maybe I don't know that much about the Timothy Plan and what you would be recommending. But what do you recommend? Which ETF do you recommend that my sons would start to invest in?
9: Oh, okay. Well, it's not on you. This isn't on you because I don't believe, do we have the new ETFs on there yet?
8: We do, Mark. Son? We do. Yep.
9: Oh, okay.
8: Yep.
9: So we do have the new ETFs on there. Okay. So there's quite a few, but the general one, are you looking for just one? Are you looking for multiple?
10: Just one, yes.
9: Okay. Well, I really like the new free cash flow ETFs that are out there. So the TPFG is one of them, and TPFC
8: is the other one, Mark.
9: So at their age, the TPFG is really good. Now, this is a little more conservative than just in which one is the U.S. Large Mid Cap Core
8: TPLC?
9: ETF? Right, yep. Right. The TPLC.
8: Yep. Or TPSC is the small cap one, Mark, as well.
9: Right. And yep. I've been in the TPSC since it probably came out. You know, I really appreciate that one. But small caps don't always perform. But when they do, they perform well. So if it was my son and he was in their teens, I would have them in a couple. I'd probably have TPSC, TPLC, and probably the new one, the TPS or FC or CF. What is it?
8: TPFC.
9: Yeah. Free cash flow.
8: That's free cash flow, Bob. Yeah. And then TPFG, okay, Mark, it, is that it. Free cash flow growth. Could that one be an option for him too?
9: Absolutely. Absolutely. Great. Yeah. All right. So, you know, you could buy two, three, four of them. Maybe put a couple $100 into all of them or a couple thousand, depending on how much money they have to be investing. And then they'd have great. A thanks well-diversified growth portfolio, Bob.
10: Mm. Thank you and so much. And
8: that
10: is,
8: what a gift for them, you know, Bob.
9: You're welcome. Hey, Bob, thanks for calling in. I appreciate it. And I appreciate you're doing for your children here.
8: Yeah, me too.
9: It's awesome. God bless
10: great.
9: You, sir.
10: Have a great day.
9: You too.
8: You too, Bob. That's great, Mark. Really cool. It gets me excited, you know, hearing people like Bob doing that for their kids. And Mark, yeah. I couldn't help but wonder, you know, if I would have loved to know what Bob's teenage sons or maybe they were his, you know, grandsons, but what they're looking to do with this, if it's long term. I had a teenage Roth chant in my head. Teenage Roth.
9: Teenage Roth. That would have been good advice. Yeah, and it is good advice to get them to open up a Roth right away, even if it's just to put a few $100 into it to get the timetable going on that.
8: Yeah.
9: And when I say timetable, of course, what I mean is with the Roth, you have to wait 5 years before you can bring your principal, the amount you invested into it, out without any taxation on it. So that's one of the wonderful things about a Roth. For example, you have a teenage son who's maybe, let's just say they're 14 and they're, I don't know what age they allow you to work anymore. I was working at 10, so I don't know.
11: But, in the coal mines?
9: But that was, yeah, in the coal mines, uphill both ways in the snow.
11: Yep. And then a factory shift in the evening.
9: Yeah, right. So, but what it means is they have five, you put money in and then you have to wait 5 years before you can pull the principal out without any taxation or penalty on it. So if you get it started when they're young, then when they get into college, if they put thousands of dollars into it, even though they're younger than 59 and a half, they still can get to the principal if they need it for books and all those things that are important in college, which
8: it's awesome.
9: Would be different for different people.
8: There you go. It's great stuff, Mark. Really good. Hey, Mark, the markets were closed Friday, of course, guys, for the blessed day of Juneteenth. That last week had a nice winning week overall. The Dow Jones ended up finishing up about 0.75%. The NASDAQ was way up over 2%. The S&P 500 about 1%. It was its 11th winning week in the last 12. The Russell 2000 was up right around 1% as well, Mark. And pre-markets are slightly up this morning as we look to open the week. And oil is slightly down. So nice to see that.
11: We like that.
9: Yeah. We like that oil around. Coming down. Yeah, I filled up Friday and it was $3.58.
8: That's good, Mark.
9: Per gallon.
8: Coming back.
9: It was almost a dollar less than it was the week before.
8: Yeah.
9: So here's one of those times that it's very rare. I was wrong, Seth. I said it was going to take a month or so to see any significant down on the price of gas. It's just come down very, very quickly. Yeah.
8: That's great. Great. Mm-hmm. Great to get to see
9: Glad
8: that.
9: To be wrong on that one, too.
8: Absolutely. hey, I'm with you, Mark. Hey, Mark, let's get to a question here. By the way, folks, you can call in at 610-363-1110. James is 52. He's asking a real good question, Mark. He says, I'm a longtime partner. I listen via the podcast on my way home from work every day. Love that, James. By the way, folks, you can listen to our podcast as well, wherever you get your podcast, too. He says, have you heard of a group called the 1792 Exchange, 1792exchange.com? They rate companies, offer to go in and help them shift back to just doing business, similar to what we do here, Mark, and what the Evaluator Services does also. It says, I was looking at their ratings on companies in my portfolio, and according to them, Western Digital, which is another one on our list, Mark, pays for employees' travel for abortion and gender transition services. Interesting, Mark.
9: Yeah, it is very interesting. And if that's true, if they only pay for that and not any surgery or any services, medical services that are not offered in the state, then we have an issue. But if it comes under just the basic law of that state that says that companies' health benefits have to include travel for procedures not done in the state, then it would be cover, it would cover everything. And unfortunately, it would cover that too. However, I think it's important to realize that companies could also domicile in a different state. That costs a lot of money to do that, to move your company like that. But if a state's forcing you to do that, that could be an issue, not an exemption to me, at least. As far as 1792 Exchange, I've checked them out several times. I do like their focus of helping companies to get away from the DEI, to refocus on doing things right as a company.
11: Their whole but thing is not that, caving to political pressure, right?
9: Right. Yeah. They are not like Evaluator Services. They don't really, their goal is not to rate or to look at a company and see if they're BRI complicit or not. Their goal is to find out if they're involved in the DEI and these other things. And I don't know if they look at their data the same way. So Seth, I think you have a little more
8: into
9: that, don't you?
8: Yeah. So this, I would say 1792 Exchange is less an explicitly Christian organization like Evaluator Services. They're more generally conservative.
11: That's right.
8: They don't do biblically responsible screening. Like Sam said, they're more a think tank to kind of expose these companies that are leaning leftward. As for these specific claims, Mark, the 1792 Exchange is basing these claims off of what seems to be a recent HRC, Human Rights Campaign rating for Western Digital.
9: Okay.
8: I would say,
11: and actually,
8: Sam,
11: that's an expired HRC it is. Rating it's because an I'm actually one, on yeah. HRC right now. Western Digital did not even submit a rating in their latest round.
8: Exactly. Exactly. And okay. as we've said before, Mark, Sam has said this too, HRC is untrustworthy. You can't trust them anyway. They're incentivized to give companies a higher score. Because it helps them, whether it's actual or perceived. So there's no actual evidence that Western Digital was doing this stuff anyway, other than HRC is claiming that they are.
9: And that's not dissing 1792 Exchange,
8: exactly.
9: Because their focus isn't to be a screening company.
8: Sure.
9: Their focus is to try and find companies that may be leaning liberal and help them get back on track
11: and
9: of doing
11: and
9: what
11: makes sense,
9: a company is supposed to do.
11: If you're submitting to the HRC, that is in a way caving to political pressure.
8: It is.
11: That's one of the main reasons people do it, is to kind of virtue signal to the left. The good news is Western Digital did not do that in the latest year.
8: Yeah, that's exactly right.
9: Praise
8: exactly
9: God.
8: Right. So our screening, Mark, has Western Digital as clean, and I trust that far more than the HRC. And again, nothing against 1792 Exchange, but that was what they based this research off of. And it's just not as reliable as Evaluator Services.
9: Right. So effectively, what happened here is you have an organization that's focus is not screening, but helping companies in a different way. And they are using a third party to get data to help them locate the companies they should go in and help. And the third party they use is not a company that we have any faith in their data, because they manipulate it for their own benefit of promoting the LGBTQ agenda. So when you go down that ladder that far, it's like, don't worry about it. Go back to Evaluator, which is there to do this.
11: As far as the abortion goes, I'm unable to find anything public saying that Western Digital has some sort of abortion policy.
8: That's exactly right. Yeah.
9: Well, good. Praise God.
8: Yep. Absolutely. You know, Mark, I think that's, it's just a good reminder that the Evaluator screening service is just the cream of the crop. I mean, they're so good.
9: It is.
8: You know, they do such a great job. And again,
9: it's like we talked about earlier.
8: Yep.
9: But it is just a tool. It's the best tool out there.
8: Yeah.
9: It's the most data centered tool, and they keep the data, they keep it all so they can prove what they're saying. It's a great tool. But then the discernment from the Lord comes into that too. Remember, if you're going to err on the side of being beyond reproach. If you're uncomfortable with Western Digital, I wouldn't say own it. Don't own it. It's okay if you don't own a stock because there's something that bothers you about it. It's okay. And so don't worry about it. But right now, really, I'd really like to thank you for desiring to invest with biblical integrity, as well as everybody that watches or listens to our show. If you have to leave us, we hope that you have a great rest of the day. For the rest of you, more financial issues after this break.

0: I found out I was pregnant when I was 21 years old. For me, I was scared, I was shaking. I Googled places to abort. We drive there, and as soon as we get there, I open the door, and the first thing that I see is a bunch of Bible verses in the walls. They gave me a little counseling session, they gave me the pregnancy test again, and they do an ultrasound. And that's when everything changed. When I saw my baby, and when I heard her heartbeat, that was it. We decided with my boyfriend at the time, which is now my husband, to continue the pregnancy together. We started coming to the classes, doing our homework, getting counseling together. We've seen the hand of God ever since we stepped into the pregnancy center.
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8: Did you know that an unborn baby's heart beats at an average of 120 times every minute? 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

0: Well, guys, the market's just opened up and mostly positive here. Mark, looks like the NASDAQ is just slightly down, but a couple of those big tech winners are having a nice open to the morning. And we also saw, Mark, you said oil is down under $75 a barrel now, which is nice.
1: Yeah, I like that.
0: Yeah, love to see that.
1: Can you imagine the ripple effects that's going to have? Imagine it gets down to 60. Now I'm getting excited because I thought it was going to take, you know, months to get down
2: the
1: at
2: jitters,
1: all.
2: Mark.
0: Yeah.
1: Yeah. Now, like, what if it just continues down and gets down to around 60 and we see gas dropping below $2 a gallon again this by the end of the summer?
0: Be awesome.
1: Imagine the impact on reducing inflation across the board.
2: Oh, it'll be

0: believe that's important. First of all, it's important from a strategic point for the survival of our country.
1: Yeah.
0: Think about this. Yeah. If we lose, if we, when I'm saying we, I'm not saying Republican or Democrat, I'm saying Christian conservatives lose the House and the Senate for the second half of this presidency, everything that's been fought for will go away so quickly. It'll be just a dead standstill, and all the progress we made would be of no avail to moving things forward. Think about what's going to happen if we are able to maintain a House and Senate at this time with conservative and Christian focus. We will, over the next 2 years, be able to turn this country around, be able to start reducing debt strategically now for the first time ever, because everything else has fallen in place now. We'll be able to codify all these rules and regulations that Trump has signed in as with his pen, but it hasn't gone through Congress. And then it'll make it harder and better for all the future to come in case a presidency or administration gets in there who does love evil and wants to see our country die. They'll have to fight through all the walls that this president and administration has put up. So yeah, I think he's worried about it, but not just for his own ego, though that's probably part of it too.
2: Probably doesn't want to get impeached 30 times.
1: Yeah.
0: But
1: yeah.
0: For the strategy of maintaining this country.
1: Yeah. Well, you know, Mark, one thing that encourages me that we're seeing that was different than what Biden did in 2022 is I don't think, guys, the Strategic Petroleum Reserve has been touched, which is great. Love that. I love that we're not touching it when there's not an emergency. But unfortunately,
2: I hate to burst your bubble, recently? But I think it has been.
1: Has it been
2: I
1: want,
2: yeah. Okay. I think it's at
0: its all-time low right now, actually.
1: Yeah. So, see,
0: I think all through the war he did that to help bring it down, which is why that is there for wartime situations.
1: Yeah.
0: But it's coming down now, and the reserves are being refilled.
2: It's at a historically low level since the 80s, at least, right now.
1: Yeah. What's the number, Sam? Do you know? Is it somewhere in the 300
2: this is
1: million?
2: The quick AI one. But
0: a liter and a half.
2: Yeah. It's like an inch.
1: A
2: 340 million barrels?
1: See, that's right around where it was when Biden drained it. Biden took it to that level. So it hasn't changed much. And obviously, Biden took it to that level in a emergency, quote unquote. The emergency was to win the midterms. So, yeah, Trump probably has drained a little bit, but not as much as I thought.
2: I think it's about half of what its capacity is.
1: Yeah.
2: 714 million.
1: Interesting. Yeah,
0: it's still not a safe place to where it
1: should
0: be.
1: Certainly not.
0: Yep. So the good thing is we get to fill it back up with cheaper oil.
1: Yeah, there you go. Good stuff, guys. 610-363-1110, folks, give us a call. Mark, question here from Daniel. He's saying, I currently manage one portfolio. I use the FISM income model, and then I also use one using the FISM growth and income model. I've never paid much attention to the fund models before, but with the new Timothy Plan ETFs that we talked about earlier, Mark, I'm considering switching to them, but I don't understand why they're so different. Like, there's a 2% allocation for international funds in the income model, but none in the fund model. And then the fund model seems to be a little bit overweight and commodities due to a larger allocation to defensive funds. Maybe I'll do a hybrid of the models, keeping my REITs and preferreds, but I'm not really sure what to do. Mark, any thoughts on what Daniel should do here?
0: Yeah, it's a good question. You know, right now we don't have the new ETFs weaved into that either. So we are in the process, in the beginning process of relooking at all this. I agree with you. Why would there be a 2% in international in the all asset model, but not in the fund model, because there are mutual funds in the fund model that could cover that international. And I'm comfortable with 2% in the fund model, by the way. I think one of the reasons you don't see it in there is because in the fund model, they actually do the asset allocation with the name of the funds. Remember that the Israeli fund would come under international, although it'd be more specific. There's also the international fund. So if it shows it in and of itself, it doesn't lean toward the sector of international. It's a little bit confusing. That's why we're looking at it. I agree with you. We need to make it clearer and more concise to make it easier for everybody. And our goal is to do that this year. So we hope to.

0: hope to have a new asset allocation out there this year. That is our goal. It's not a promise, it's a goal, because there's so many things on our plate that we're working on, but we're going to be working on that as well. So I love the way you're thinking there. I love the idea, Daniel, that you're going to make a hybrid to match what you believe is your life, your financial life, and your direction. I know that the tracker won't perform the same for you, but it'll still give you the same insights. You just will have to interpret it a little different. And if you want more guidance on how to do that, send us a message, and we'll get back with you on and have a little discussion about that.
1: It's great, Mark.
0: Until we get it updated and make it easier for you.
1: Yeah, perfect. Here's a great question from our chat just right now. Mark J. from Texas is saying, Mark, when oil goes below $60 a barrel, doesn't the cost of taking it out of the ground affect any profit that a company can make?
0: Absolutely. Good insight there. When it gets, I was $60 a barrel, and this is in the back of my mind, so it may have changed since, you know, 20 or 30 years ago when I ingrained it in there. It had to get up to $60 a barrel at that time when this solidified in my brain for it to be profitable enough to drill for oil. So if it gets down below $60 a barrel, you'll see less drilling going down, and effectively in the future that would cause us to have less oil available, because there aren't new wells going in the ground. So I think it's probably more expensive these days than it was when I had that rule of thumb, Mark.
2: Although it says it kind of depends how big your operation is, where you're drilling. But it said kind of between 60 and 70, maybe.
0: Yeah, so it's gone up just a little bit. But you're absolutely right on that. There comes a point where it doesn't make any sense to spend the money to drill well, because you're not going to cover your costs to do so by doing so. So oil has this little teeter-totter, or we haven't seen it in a long time because oil's been around above that the minimum price for a long time. But when it gets way expensive, it makes it, it's like drill, baby, drill as many wells as you can, because you're going to bring in a lot of the gold from that. You know, when it gets below that, then it's like, well, we'll just set the rigs on their side and just wait till the price of oil goes back up because of the supply and demand numbers change again. And that's what's happened all my life that I've seen, all my financial life, I've seen that happening. So good question. Mm.
1: So guys, praise God that we do have a president in office who, imperfect as he is, understands a true emergency. So the numbers I'm seeing, jumping back to the SPR conversation, President Biden drew down 180 million barrels of oil from the Strategic Petroleum Reserve back in 2023, bringing it down to 346, which is right around where it is today. Now it's down to 340 or so. Trump has drained a couple million. There's the difference between those two. Is Trump's draining it for a real reason? And Biden, it was during the Ukraine war.
2: So and part of the reason it's so low right now is because Biden had already drained.
1: Right, exactly. Right. And it just hasn't been built back up yet.
0: Let's leave the business as a wreck as we turn it over to the next.
1: Yeah.
0: That's been done quite a few times by administrations, just evil people.
1: Yeah, absolutely. So it's, Mark, a good reminder for us to always be praying, you know, always be praying for the things that are happening in this world, for our leaders as well, but for peace in Iran, for the gospel to go forth, for all that stuff too. Amen. Great reminder.
0: The gospel to go forth is the most precious and most important thing to happen. If we really want to change our nation, we need to be sharing our faith. Mm. I really believe that's the bottom line on this. We need to be letting people know there is a God, and he loves you, and he loves this country, and he wants it all to honor him, and in doing so, we'll reap the peace and joy of the one true God. That's an incredible thing, people. It is very important. Everything needs to be based and focused on Christ. If it's not, it's of no value. Yeah. Anyway, I think it's just wonderful that we have so many partners and listeners and watchers that agree with us and want to share the truth by sharing Investing with Biblical Integrity.

0: Tony is calling from the great state of Minnesota.
1: Hi, Seth. I've been a partner for probably about 6 years, and I've been a monthly soldier for probably about five. 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The idea that you're only charging, you know, $135 a year, that is ridiculously low when I was paying 1% of my portfolio value. So I think everyone, all the partners, should be a monthly soldier.
0: Thank you for standing with us, man. It's an honor to stand shoulder to shoulder with you, brother.
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8: 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Additionally, all products or services offered by the program sponsors may not be known by the program.
0: Folks, it's an honor to be faithful stewards with all of you. Remember our verse of the week, 1 Corinthians 4:2. Moreover, it's required in stewards that one be found faithful. And of course, talking about that and all the different things we're talking about today, guys, it's a great show to be able to be here with you to do that. Mark, we got a chat here from Jane Ann. She's asking a good follow-up question. So with gas stocks, does that mean we should wait until oil is approximately $60 a barrel to buy into gas stocks? Mark, what do you think?
9: that's a question that almost feels like it's reversed. Remember, when the price of oil comes down, you're compressing the possible earnings in that industry. So if you had oil at $70 a barrel, you might have bigger margins, or maybe not, depending on the company. So you have to be looking at the fundamentals of the company more than you have to be looking at the price of it. The price is important, but if oil gets down too low, it actually can hurt a company and its ability to make a profit. You've heard me talk about how I have a difference of opinion on the idea of deflation. I believe that deflation, if properly seen in the proper way, could be a very beneficial thing. There's very few people who would say that lowering prices on everyday goods and services would be a bad thing, unless you're a company providing those goods and services and you don't have the margin to be able to accept the lower revenues coming in from that. So, and generally what does that is debt, but that's a whole nother story. So what I'm saying here is that it doesn't necessarily mean it'll be better buying then. We've had some incredible buying in energy because of the AI energy need and other areas, but it may show you the stronger players in that industry as margins compress because of the lower cost of products. This also could expand margins for those who are able to take that in and utilize it properly. So it really depends on the company. I've seen companies when prices come down on commodities or energy or things like that be able to expand their margins. And I've seen others that just could not deal with it properly and it caused them to be in trouble. Which way do I lean more? I think I probably lean more with you on the idea that we should see some good opportunities down the road when their costs go down and they can expand their margins without really increase and systematically reduce their costs their pricing as well. That's for the strong companies, though. That's what I'm saying. It will show those strong companies. Did that make sense, Seth?
0: That's great, Mark. Yep, absolutely. Okay. Jane Ann, good eye there, trying to look for those good specials. And she also said, Mark, thanks for discussing this topic and everything you do to serve.
9: No, it was a great question. Absolutely.
10: Yeah, I'm glad you picked up that one because I saw that. I'm like, that's a banger right there.
0: For sure. It's a good one. Hey, Mark, here's one from Chad. He's 57. He's saying, my question is regarding HWM. That's Howmet. He says, I own Howmet because I originally purchased a separate company. Might have been the parent company. He says, I have 400 shares at a cost basis of right around $21 a share. The value has just skyrocketed for him. And he's wondering, though Howmet is on the buy list, if it would be wise to sell some or all of my holdings to protect my gains, especially since it is now more than 10% of my total. What do you think, Mark?
9: Great question again. And, you know, a buy opinion. Let's talk about that just for a second. The financial issues buy opinion is just saying this company has the financial issues still and the potential to take on new money. It's not a command to hold that forever or hold all the shares forever. The buy list speaks to the quality and attractiveness, bottom line, of that investment. It doesn't know your cost basis. It doesn't know your tax situation. It doesn't know your income needs or anything else. Your position, Chad, has become a portfolio management position in this sense. It is on the buy list, so we know that we still believe that it has potential and it has the financial issues still. But when it becomes more than 10% of your portfolio, that means that your concentration is getting too much in one stock. If a stock drops 20, 30, 40%, that one holding can do serious damage to the whole portfolio. So it's especially important because for you, because most of the position is a gain. The gain is real, but is not protected until some of it is harvested. And that's where stewardship come in. I wouldn't make taxes the driver on this. Think about it this way. Let's say your top marginal tax bracket is 15% right now. Okay, so you could just hang on to it because you don't want to pay the taxes, but then the markets have a strong pullback or correction of 20 to 30%. So you lost 30% of those gains instead of just paying Uncle Sam the 15% which he demands of it. So you want to be careful not to let it drive it. It should be a consideration, but not the main driver. I would consider trimming Howmet back towards a reasonable allocation for your portfolio. If the position's over 10%, you could sell enough to bring it closer to 5% or whatever fits your plan and you sleep better at night. You don't have to sell it all if you still believe in the company and it's on the buy list. So our opinion is it's still a good company. You can just protect those profits by trimming it and pruning it back and redeploying that into other stocks, thereby diversifying so that one stock does not guide the whole ship.
0: That's great, Mark. Yep. Makes a lot of sense there. It's good. Justin from Texas is asking this question, Mark. How can I trade after hours? Do you just put in the order? And Mark, I guess that leads to a follow-up too of, is there any wisdom in trading and doing after hours trading, or should that be something that we should be avoiding for any kind of warning signs? What's the deal there?
9: Yeah, good question. And it's something that doesn't get addressed much. In general, trading after hours is a little bit different than trading during normal hours. During normal hours, you put in a market order or maybe put in a limit order. But after hours, you want to be very careful. I believe, you know, the only time I've done after hour trading, I put in limit orders because you don't, maybe more so today you do, but you don't have the same information you have during market hours, the constant stuff. Some people say they do, but the The problem is the trading is so slim during after hours. It just doesn't seem to register as much. You know, there's blips and there's jumps and there's all sorts of things. So you want to be real careful putting in an order, and then you put in that order and the market jumps up, you know, has one of those blips because somebody comes in and does a trade that forces that stock up substantially more than it is. You're going to end up buying it at, unless you had it at a limit order. And that way it would just wait for it to, for somebody to pick it up that way. There is a reason to be trading after hours sometimes. Maybe there's some news out, you know, like something tragic happened and all the world's oil just disappeared from the earth. You'd want to real quickly get out of oil stocks or something before the markets open. But, you know, it's very hard to gauge that. It becomes very scary. I don't have any problem with people doing that. And actually, it's becoming more common. In fact, I do believe somewhere in the future, unfortunately, we're going to see, maybe not the near future, but somewhere in the fairly near or midterm future, we're going to see 24-hour trading on the exchanges.
11: Good stuff, Mark.
9: Where they never shut down.
11: Yeah.
9: Because they'll all be computerized. Right. There won't be any middlemen. There won't be any market makers.
10: You can do your
9: trades
10: at Denny's at 3 a.m. Mm. It's going to be great.
11: Right. Certain things can be fun and scary at the same time, right? That would be one.
9: Yeah, absolutely. You can hold both in there.
11: Yeah. That's good. Final question for the day, Mark. Nathan is asking, does selling a stock before holding it for a year have an automatic fixed tax rate?
9: Say that again.
11: Does selling a stock before holding it for a year have an automatic fixed tax rate? So he's asking about short-term capital gains tax.
9: Yeah. Okay, so what he's saying is if you sell it before holding it 12 months.
11: Yeah.
9: No, it's not a fixed rate. If you sell a stock and a security, well, let's just go, if you sell, let's say like on the Howmet question there, if you sell Howmet and you've only owned it 11 months, that'll be seen, the gains on that will be seen as, for tax purposes, as income to your taxes, as just regular income. So it'll be taxed at whatever rate you are being taxed at or it takes you into. So it'll just be added to your income and taxed in your income tax. If you hold it for 13 months or more, then what happens is it's long-term capital gains and it's taxed at a special rate. And that special rate is substantial for those who are married, filing jointly. I think it's $98,000. You pay zero up to $98,000 of capital gains, a long-term capital gains on that. So from whatever your normal, let's say 15% down to 0%. And above that, it's usually like a third of what your normal income tax rate is. So yeah, it's important to take taxes into consideration, but don't let them guide your portfolio. Remember, go into investing realizing you're investing for yourself and Uncle Sam simultaneously, because he's already got his claws in at the moment that you put it in, not the moment you take it out. I want to thank you all for joining us today. Thank you for loving God, and thank you for investing with biblical integrity. Look forward to seeing you tomorrow. God bless everyone.
12: If we ever forget that we're one nation under God, then we will be a nation gone under.
13: 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This has been an FISM production.
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16: 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Today's Bible teacher is Chuck Missler, connecting the Bible to your life and the world around you. 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
17: Verse 10, so likewise ye, when ye shall have done all those things which are commanded you, say, we are unprofitable servants. We have done that which was our duty to do. It came to pass as he went to Jerusalem that he passed through the midst of Samaria and Galilee. And as he entered into a certain village, there met him 10 men that were lepers, which stood afar off. And of course they would, because the lepers were separated, they were caused to be separated. The word leprosy is a term that we call it today Hansen's disease. It was regarded as fatal, incurable, deadly disease. And transmission was a mystery. They felt it was very, very contagious. It may not actually have been as contagious as was commonly assumed. But anyway, that's the way it was regarded. And so the lepers were isolated. And they stayed together. And they had to warn people to stay away, carrying a lantern or a sign or whatever. Stay away, unclean. They would call attention to the fact so they would not commingle inadvertently with healthy people. They had to stay 150 feet away from people and downwind, if you would. So they lifted up their voices and said, Jesus, Master, have mercy on us. The word travels fast in the world of hopelessness. We can't really grasp the concept of hopelessness. That came up in the last session when we were talking about Luke 16. The idea of hopelessness is beyond our imagining. There is not a single case in the scripture where Jesus was called to help and he didn't respond. So anyway, when Jesus saw them, he said unto them, go show yourselves unto the priests. And it came to pass that as they went, they were cleansed. Wow. And there is an obligation for them to show themselves to the priest if they're clean, because that's why the idea of being incurable is perhaps a misnomer, because there were cases where people, rare, but they were healed. But here, Jesus healed them, and one of them, when he saw that he was healed, turned back and with a loud voice glorified God and fell down on his face at his feet, giving him thanks. And he was a Samaritan. Now the context here, the word Samaritan to a Jewish audience is a despised person. A Samaritan was considered sort of a half-Jew because of the whole history of the Assyrian captivity and all that, where they were commingled with other captives, and so they became an impure race, so to speak. And they were regarded by the Jew as a half-breed of some kind. And here, the one that came back, of the 10, one came back and glorified God. And he happened to be a Samaritan. Again, when they have the Civil War, the Northern Kingdom ultimately goes from bad to worse, of course, and then the Assyrians finally are used by God to wipe them out. But the Assyrians had a practice. When they took the Northern Kingdom captive, they commingled the captives there with the captives from other places. They commingled them to avoid any sense of nationalistic resurrections among their captives. Okay. Judah, distinctively, when it gets captured by Babylon a century later, they come back from that after 70 years. So they kept their cohesiveness in contrast to the north. And so the Judeans and the Samaritans, the Galileans, are regional appellations, Samaritans being the half-breeds in the middle, if you will. So Jesus answered and said, we're not 10 cleansed, but where are the 9? They are not found that return to give glory to God, save this stranger. And he said unto him, arise, go thy way, thy faith hath made thee whole. Your faith has saved you, is the literal translation. A disturbing insight that's given to us here. 10 people saved from their lives changed. I mean, they were cleansed from leprosy. And 9 of them took it for granted and went on about the business. Only one came and acknowledged it. That's a disturbing commentary. Anyway, and when Jesus was demanded of the Pharisees when the kingdom of God should come, he answered them and said, the kingdom of God cometh not with observation. See, they were looking for an earthly kingdom, and the Pharisees assumed that he would throw off the Roman rule. And they weren't the only ones. That's what Judas's hang-up was also, apparently. The kingdom of God becomes a subject here. And the observation of spying is what the term was there. The term is praterisis, which is a noun form. The verb form of that is always used in a hostile sense, in the sense of hostile watching or spying. And that was the category that Jesus put the Pharisees in. In Luke 14:1, back there, you remember, Pharisees were hoping to entrap him. And in Luke 20, they're going to also try to entrap him regarding taxes to Caesar and so forth. All the way through, they're trying to carp. They weren't, you know, when you travel, you can tell when people ask questions whether they're interested in information or they're just trying to carp on some issue. And that's exactly what's going on here. So Jesus continues, neither shall they say, lo here or lo there, for behold, the kingdom of God is within you. Now, boy, is this a misunderstood verse. The kingdom of God is within you. There are whole theologies built on this that are not correct. The word within there is entos in the Greek. It really means among you. It's used with a plural, always means in the midst of you. Not within an individual, but in the midst of the group is what the term means. The kingdom of God is among you would be a proper meaning. The presence of Christ is standing there. It's not this idea that somehow the kingdom of God is down inside you and so forth. No, that's not the concept here. Behold, the kingdom of God is among you. And the word entos in the Greek, its use with the plural always implies that you are among, it's among all these other individuals. It's not within the individual, it's among the individuals. The exegetical issue is the critical one here. After all, he's the king, so he's among you. If you've surrendered your life to Jesus, you are in the kingdom of God. If you've surrendered your life to Jesus, you are in the kingdom of God. And it's Luke that emphasizes that it has nothing to do with your Jewishness. It has to do with your surrendering to Christ. Matthew focuses on the kingdom from God, and he's talking about a whole different thing. And let's let you go into Matthew to get into the, all that if you like. Luke 17, verse 22. And he said unto his disciples, the days will come when ye shall desire to see one of the days of the Son of Man, and ye shall not see it. And they shall say unto you, see here or see there. Go not after them nor follow them. For as the lightning that lighteneth out of the one part under heaven shineth unto the other part under heaven, so shall also the Son of Man be in his day. And he's talking, of course, about the second coming. But first he must suffer many things and be rejected of this generation. This is a direct dissolving, if you will, of this misunderstanding among the Jews of having two messiahs, the Mashiach ben Joseph and the Mashiach ben David. They saw in the Tanakh, in their Old Testament scriptures, two presentations, one of a suffering servant, which they called Mashiach ben Joseph, and the other one, Mashiach ben David, the ruling king, not realizing it was two comings of the same guy. And that's what he's clarifying here. Because he's the one that's the king, and yet he's going to first suffer many things and be rejected of this generation. So he's laying it out for him here. And so Mashiach ben Yosef, the suffering servant, Mashiach ben David, the reigning king, the two messiah theory, if you will. As it was in the days of Noah, so shall it be also in the days of the Son of Man. This, of course, points you back to the days of Noah, which points you back to Genesis chapter 6. And there's two views that come out of this. Clearly, what is implied here is business as usual, and he's going to deal with that here. The business as usual is the safe ground that you can cling to, and you know you're on good ground there. There is the possibility that there's more implied here than just that, and I lean that way, but that's just a perception on my own part. Because Jesus went on to say, they did eat, they drank, they married wives, they were given in marriage, until the day that Noah entered into the ark, and the flood came and destroyed them all. So one way to minimize this allusion is simply to say that it was business as usual until the ark came. And that may be the primary focus here. But there are many scholars, looking at this more carefully, believe that what he's also saying is to understand the situation of the end times, you need to understand the days of Noah, which were the days of hybrids and all this spooky stuff going on in Genesis 6. And we won't go through all that here again. That's fine. Out of the entire world at that time, they only saved 9 people. Do you know that? How many did they save? The 8 in the ark, and who else? Enoch was translated first, ahead of all that. So one had been removed prior to the flood, our friend Enoch. Likewise also as it was in the days of Lot, they did eat, they drank, they bought, they sold, they planted, they builded. But the same day that Lot went out of Sodom, it rained fire and brimstone from heaven and destroyed them all. So Jesus is drawing two allusions here, one from Noah and the flood, and the other one is Lot and Sodom and Gomorrah. In both cases, it was business as usual, right up until the sudden crisis, if you will. Now, it's interesting that in the flood, Enoch was removed before the flood. In Sodom and Gomorrah, Lot and his family were removed before the judgment. And that's going to be a major point here. Even thus shall it be in the day when the Son of Man is revealed, in that day he which shall be upon the housetop and his stuff in the house, let him not come down to take it away. And he that is in the field, let him likewise not return back. And this is a phrase here in Luke 17, very similar to an admonition in Luke 21, Matthew 24, and Mark 15. And then he says, remember Lot's wife. Now, many people assume that that's an allusion to remembering the passage in Genesis 19. Other scholars believe that there was a pillar known to most people of that day that was Lot's wife. That's an inference. Josephus and Irenaeus, apparently that the pillar was something everybody knew about down there in the Dead Sea area. And so that's interesting. Let's go back and refresh our memory a little bit. This important passage in Genesis 18. That's the day before the Sodom thing. And the Lord is talking to Abraham. The three guys show up with Abraham in Genesis 18. And he runs and gives them a non-kosher meal because he had veal and milk. But the Lord stands back. The two men with them are angels, and they go on to Sodom and Gomorrah for Genesis 19. But back in 18, the Lord says, shall I hide from Abraham that thing which I do? Seeing that Abraham shall surely become a great and mighty nation, and all the nations of the earth shall be blessed in him. That's God's thought process going on there. And the Lord said, because the cry of Sodom and Gomorrah is great, and because their sin is very grievous, I will go down now and see whether they have done altogether according to the cry of it, which has come unto me, and if not, I will know. And the men turned their faces from thence and went toward Sodom. But Abraham stood yet before the Lord. And Abraham drew near. I love this thing. And said, Abraham is talking to God here, okay? Wilt thou also destroy the righteous with the wicked? Peradventure there be 50 righteous within the city. Wilt thou also destroy and not spare the place for the 50 righteous that are therein? That's the Abraham's question. Is a challenge, in a sense, to the God of the universe, okay? He continued, that be far from thee to do after this manner. This is Abraham advising God about ethics here. That be far from thee to do after this manner, to slay the righteous with the wicked, and that the righteous should be as the wicked, that be far from thee. Shall not the judge of all the earth do right? I love this. This is what you would call chutzpah. And the Lord said, if I find in Sodom 50 righteous within the city, then I will spare all the place for their sakes. Okay. If there's 50 there, no problem. But Abraham's Jewish here, right? Abraham answered and said, behold now, I have taken upon me to speak unto the Lord, which am but dust and ashes. That means I'm just but dust and ashes. Peradventure, there shall lack 5 of the 50 righteous. Wilt thou destroy all the city for lack of 5? And he said, God says, if I find there 40 and 5, I will not destroy it. So far, so good, right? And he spake with him yet again and said, this is Abraham, peradventure there shall be 40 found there. And God said, I will not do it for the 40's sake. So far, so good. And he said to him, oh, let not the Lord be angry, and I will speak. Peradventure there shall 30 be found there. And he said, I will not do it if I find 30 there. And Abraham said, behold now, I've taken upon me to speak unto the Lord. Peradventure, there shall be 20 found there. And he said, I will not destroy it for the 20's sake. And he said, oh, let not the Lord be angry, and I will speak but this once. Peradventure 10 shall be found there. And he said, I will not destroy it for the 10's sake. Okay. And he said, oh, let not the Lord be angry. I will not destroy it for the 10's sake. And the Lord went his way as soon as he had left communing with Abraham, and Abraham returned to his place. Now, as you go through this passage, you can't resist the question, what about if there's only one? Abraham didn't go that far. He pushed his luck, I guess, as far as he dared in this conversation. But he left us hanging about the issue of one. But that there's an answer to that in the coming chapter, something that most people miss when they read chapter 19. Okay? Because we have there in chapter 19, the two angels come down there, and they are attacked by the homosexuals of the city. They insist on getting Lot out of there. And in fact, when you get to verse 22 of 19, I want you to notice something. The angels are not just doing Lot a favor. He says, haste thee, escape thither, for I cannot do anything till thou come thither. When you read that chapter carefully, you realize that the angels, the escape of Lot and his family was a precedent condition to the judgment coming. The angels could not administer the judgment they're instructed to until they get Lot out of there. And there's even a negotiation about that, sort of. But that's important. That seems to answer the question that if there's one righteous there, they would be spared for the one that's righteous. And Lot, surprisingly, is regarded as righteous. You and I wouldn't. What's he doing there? But Peter comes to our rescue there, I believe. Yeah, it's 2 Peter 2. Peter says in his letter, and delivered just Lot, vexed with the filthy conversation of the wicked, for that righteous man, that's Lot, dwelling among them and seeing and hearing, vexed his righteous soul from day to day with their unlawful deeds. In other words, Lot was very unhappy being there because of all the unrighteousness around him. But he was regarded as righteous, so signified by Peter himself in his second letter. The Lord knoweth how to deliver the godly out of temptations and to reserve the unjust unto the day of judgment to be punished. So God knows how to separate them. And of course he does. Remember Lot's wife. She was also separated, right? Verse 33, whosoever shall seek to save his life shall lose it, and whosoever shall lose his life shall preserve it. I tell you, in that night, there shall be two men in one bed. One shall be taken, the other left. Two women shall be grinding together. The one shall be taken, the other left. Two men shall be in the field. One shall be taken, the other left. Well, now the first thing to notice here, what time of day is it? Well, it's interesting. Two men are sleeping at night, presumably. Two women grinding, that's what they did before breakfast to grind the meal for the day. Two men are in the field, that's during the day. So here we have an event that takes place simultaneously, where some places it's night, some places it's morning, some places during the day. A subtle thing, but it's interesting that you have a round earth portrayed here in the Bible. The speaker recognized that you can have night, morning, and noon simultaneously. That's not trivial. And now we have, and the answer is unto them, where, Lord? And he said unto them, wheresoever the body is, thither will the eagles be gathered together. What does that mean? I have asked all the great commentators I run into that question. And the honest ones admit to me they don't know. Talk to Hal Lindsey about it. He has his views, but he admits that no one's quite sure. It seems to be a quote of a proverb of some kind that was known to them in that days, but exactly what it's alluding to has two different possibilities, at least. Wheresoever the body is, thither will the eagles be gathered together. The word eagles is part of the problem, because the word eagles is itos, which is eagles do not usually go in the quest of carrion. So this may refer to a vulture that resembles an eagle. That's one view. The vulture's attracted by the carcass. And this proverb is quoted in Matthew 24, 28, in Job 39, and Hebrews 1 and Hosea 8, in one way or another. And yet it's eagles, not vultures, and that's the problem, because eagles are not vultures. There are two major opposite views here. I want to acquaint you with both of them. In one case, those that are taken are seen as the blessed ones, And that would be descriptive of the rapture or the harpazo. That's one view. Eagles do not seek out carrion. Eagles might be an idiom for the saints. The other view is the ones that are taken for judgment, the world conditions at the second coming. Hyenas may be simply used as synecdoche for birds of prey. That's the two views. I'll tell you candidly, most of the diligent commentators take this as a call to judgment. And they may be right. There's an abundance of them that go in that direction. I have to tell you candidly, I suspect the other way. I personally suspect this is an illusion here of the harpazo. But I'm in the minority. I want you to know that. That's not necessarily correct. That's just my leaning, if you will. Most conservative experts see these verses as referring to the judgment at the second coming. Let that be known. But in contrast to that, in the two previous allegories, the ones who were taken, Noah and Lot, were those that were spared. So that would not be inconsistent to the two previous allegories or parables. In the rabbinical tradition, Enoch was born on the day they celebrate as Chag Shavuot, the Feast of Pentecost. Enoch is viewed as being raptured on his birthday, Pentecost. And I think that's provocative for a lot of reasons you can carry out through on your own studies. Lot at Sodom is the same thing. Lot's removal was a prerequisite condition for the judgment to proceed. And so that carries a lot of weight in my perspective. But I'm in the minority. So, you know, we're going to have all kinds of difference of views on a lot of passages. This eagles being where the body is one that is universally ducked by most conservative scholars because they admit they don't really know. And they, almost everybody has a leaning one way or the other, but they all, the honest one, admit that we don't have good foundational support. From the context, you can argue either way, and I lean to the harpazo perception, but that may be just my leaning. But we are not looking for the second coming of Christ. Clearly, from lots of other scripture, we're looking to be caught out of here in advance of a whole bunch of things that have yet to happen before the second coming. We build that case heavily on a lot of things, but especially Revelation. Because the lampstands in chapter 1 are identified as the churches. And then we have chapter 2 and 3 with letters to those churches. And chapter 4 ends up with John being caught up by name. And we find the lampstands are then in heaven. And so we see the raptures marked by chapter 4, verse 1. The 24 elders identify themselves as the redeemed. And they put their crowns in the glassy sea before this Lamb opens the seals of the seven-sealed book, which starts the tribulation and all that stuff. So from that scenario, we're confident in what we call classically a pre-trib position. And so we don't look for the second coming. We'll be coming back with him at the second coming, which happens substantially later. So that's our view, and I don't insist upon it. I share it with you for your own perspective, encourage you to do your own study and come to your own conclusions. And it's in that spirit we're going next time take a look at Luke chapter 18. This will be the last of the series on the way to Jerusalem. It'll be followed by chapter 19, which includes the triumphal entry. And that's going to be a huge, huge surprise to many people as to what that chapter all includes. But chapter 18 is going to be about prayer and the need to be persistent in prayer. You know, it's really astonishing, even among really serious Christians, how glibly we talk about prayer. Well, I'll pray for you. See that you do. That's important. It's the most powerful artillery you have, the action at a distance weapon in your armor of God. It's interesting that I had a delightful phone call today from Hal Lindsey. We chatted about a number of things, and he asked for prayer for his wife. And I asked for prayer for mine. And he and I are old enough friends. We take those commitments seriously to be in serious prayer. Serious leaders are men of prayer. And see that you are too. In the Institute, we try to encourage that. So next time, we're going to talk quite a bit about the appropriateness of persistence in prayer. And with that, let you and I stand for our closing prayer. Father, we thank you for this hour. We thank you, Father, for your word. We thank you, Father, for all its instruction. And we thank you, too, for its mysteries, those things that still puzzle us. We do pray, Father, that through your Holy Spirit, and your, according to your timetable, you will illuminate those things for our understanding, that we will grow in grace in the knowledge of our coming King. We pray, Father, that you would help us through your word and through your Holy Spirit to be more effective stewards of the opportunities you bring across our path, that we might be more pleasing in your sight. We just thank you for who you are. We thank you for bringing us right here to this moment in time. Help us, Father, be pleasing in your sight. As we commit ourselves into your hands without any reservations whatsoever, in the name of Yeshua, our coming King indeed. Amen.
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20: 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But Scripture calls us to a different mindset. 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Jesus modeled a life that turned worldly thinking upside down. In Mark 10:45, he said, "For even the Son of Man did not come to be served, but to serve." 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Our work gains purpose, our relationships deepen, and our lives reflect God's heart more clearly. Philippians 2, 3-4 reminds us to do nothing out of selfish ambition or vain conceit. 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We reframe our motivation. 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
21: 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How am I supposed to answer that question? Hi, this is Dave Zanotti. Maybe it's on your mind. Let's talk about it today on The Public Square. Yes, the Public Square is a radio broadcast. It's been around since 1989. 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And today, the network of products that are being produced through the Public Square Media Network is pretty significant, coast to coast. And if you add them all up, it's somewhere. 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Sufficient to say that since 1989, everywhere, somewhere in America, every day, there's been a broadcast of the Public Square, and for which we are immeasurably thankful to God, to these radio stations, and to the folks who support these stations and us as well. Thank you. The Public Square is more than a program. We sincerely believe the Public Square is a place. Well, of course it is. The Public Square has always been the center of what happens in communities going the whole way back to the earliest times that we've settled on this country, back to Europe. the public square, the place where people gather to get information, to meet with one another, to stand under a streetlight, to look for the lantern, all of those things. And so what we've always tried to do is to have this to be more than just a one-way marketing dialogue or a one-way teaching dialogue, but to be a spot wherein we can communicate with one another. So how do you best get in touch with us? Stand by. We'll tell you tomorrow on The Public Square. I'm Dave Zanotti. Thanks for listening.
1: How do you do? People who try to have the best of both worlds, living a life of contradictions, at first find themselves straddling the differences. But as the worlds diverge more and more, they find themselves being split apart, falling into the emptiness between. Like the man in this story, they begin to disintegrate. Restoration comes only when the heart and mind and life are unshackled.

0: Hello?
1: Daddy? Joe's gone. He took off last night in one of his friend's cars and didn't come back.
0: Where'd he go?
1: No one knows. He didn't tell his friend. He just took the car and didn't come back.
0: You mean he stole it?
1: Yes. I suppose the police will be getting involved.
0: What about the restaurant? Do I need to go there?
1: No. Trevor's there now trying to pick up the pieces, and she's going to get rid of all those dope heads.
0: I hope he comes to his senses.
1: There's nothing we can do, Daddy. We have to let him hit bottom. After that, it's up to Joel.
0: Pray, Christy. Pray as you've never prayed before.
2: 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In Chicago, men and women with nowhere to go can always come to Pacific Garden Mission. The doors never close there, and the motto is, never give up on them. For nearly 121 years, the old lighthouse has witnessed the most unlikely transformations ever seen. Hapless and helpless, many on the verge of suicide, those who come to the mission receive more than they ever dreamed possible. More than food, clothing, and shelter, more than medical and dental care if needed, and all without charge. They receive the means to change everything, the gift of unconditional love and forgiveness from the only one who can give them new life. That's good news. Now for broadcast around the earth, here's program number 2486 in the series Unshackled, the program that makes you face yourself and think. The man in the following story grew up in a loving family, worked hard, and had a good attitude. When he graduated from high school, he was one of these most likely to succeed. And yet, by the time he was 40, he had lost everything worthwhile, from his family to his self-respect. To those who think it couldn't happen to them, listen and take notice. The fall began with a few small stumbles. This is the true story of Joel Holmes right now on Unshackled.
3: I was born in 1949 in Spartanburg, South Carolina, and raised in a small mill town. No one had money, but everyone was close and everyone seemed like family. My childhood was filled with warm memories, everything that was fun and good. We never even locked our doors then. Although my daddy owned a small grocery store, we were poor. Church was the center of our life.
0: That was an important step you took today, Joel.
4: Oh, Daddy, that sermon was powerful. I had to go forward and give my life to God.
0: I'm really proud of you, son. The Bible says there's more rejoicing in heaven over one repentant sinner than over all the righteous acts of a good man.
4: Daddy, I know that you're a deacon, but what does it mean to be a deacon?
0: Well, it means you should be a good example to others. Uh-huh. Like living my life in a way that pleases God and helps others.
4: Oh, you mean like working in the soup kitchen, huh?
0: Yeah, but mostly it's wanting God's will for your life.
4: Well, Daddy, that's what I want. I want God's will for my life.
0: Good. We'll pray about that tonight before you go to bed.
3: Even though I prayed with Daddy that night, my real conversion would come more than 30 years later. My protected world opened up in high school. I was on the varsity golf team, playing at country clubs around the state, where I saw the trappings of wealth and people who were clearly not leading a godly life. Doubt crept into my mind about the need to live by the Bible. Even so, I was faithful to biblical teachings, mostly because my father was.

0: that kind of boldness.
1: Being a school mascot opened many doors to me. Overnight stardom. I liked being part of the in crowd, and by senior year, I was a big man on campus. My grades went up along with my popularity. People looked up to me and respected me for my faith, but early in my senior year, one of my best friends was killed in a car accident.
0: I was real sorry to hear about Jim.
2: Oh, Daddy, I still can't believe he's gone.
3: Did he know the Lord, Joel?
2: Well, not that I know of. Oh, I prayed for him every day, and he was trying to live a better life.
0: You did what you could, son.
2: Now I understand why we should win people to Christ. You never know how much time you have here on earth.
3: That's true. Mm-hmm.
2: You know, it's funny, everybody, but I thought I wanted to fly for the Navy, but that door's closed because my eyes aren't good enough. But I think I'd like to preach.
0: When you were little, you used to come home from church, set up a pulpit, and preach the whole sermon to us, all over again.
3: Oh, it's true, he did.
2: Well, you know, when I finish college, I'm going on to seminary.
1: I went to college in Tennessee, where I began to dabble with many things that I hadn't done before. There, I drank my first beer to feel accepted and be included by others. By the end of freshman year, alcohol was a major factor in my life, and I started going to Knoxville on weekends with guys from the dorm so we could party and drink more.
4: Hey, man, that is the longest red light in the world.
2: You're right there. You can grow old driving around Knoxville.
4: Hey, Joel, look. Huh? That guy what? In the car next to us, he wants something.
2: Oh, yeah? Hey, he wants to drag down the hill.
4: Well, sure enough. Do it, man. Right. You can't lose.
2: I got it.
4: Hey, the light's about to turn green. Right. Go, Joel, go. Right. Oh, hey, what, the light what? At the bottom huh? is turning red. Oh,
2: no. Man, what have I done?
4: Hey, you guys all right?
2: Okay. Come on, let's get out of here, Casey Burns.
4: This car is history, Joel.
2: Yeah. What is that ringing?
4: Burglar alarm. You crashed into the bank.
1: No one was injured in that accident, but I wasn't so fortunate the second time. A friend and I had been gambling in Greenville until the early morning hours. Driving back, once again drunk, I fell asleep at the wheel and ran a red light. A tractor trailer hit us broadside, throwing my friend out of the car.
0: Hello, son.
2: Hey, Daddy. Mama? Oh, starting to come back to me.
3: The accident?
2: Mm-hmm. How's Eddie?
3: He'll be all right. Can't say the same for the car, though. It was totaled.
2: Oh, Mama, I'm so sorry.
3: First new car I ever owned.
0: Well, I can buy another car for your mother, Joel, but I can't buy another son.
3: We weren't even sure you could be yourself again. That was a bad concussion.
2: God saved my life, didn't he?
0: Yeah. Police say you were drunk, Joel.
2: I was really stupid, Daddy.
0: God is trying to get your attention, son. If you continue in this lifestyle, you might die.
1: I was a senior in college then, a real alcoholic. Alcohol turned me into an introvert, a loner, afraid of making friends, afraid they'd discover how bad I really was. I changed major several times, no longer anxious to go to seminary, no longer reading my Bible or considering the things I'd been taught. I spent my time and money on drugs, starting with pot, experimenting with speed, heroin, and cocaine. I graduated in 1971 as a physical education major, and took a job teaching in junior high school.
5: Your team is doing great, Joel.
2: Oh, they're great, all right. They sure are. 26 games, we only lost 3.
5: You thinking of making this your career?
2: Hey, I could be a great basketball coach. I don't know about saying with junior high kids. I mean, they're great kids and all that, but...
5: You can make more money in the pros.
2: Yeah, that and, well, there's a problem of being a good example.
5: You mean not drinking booze?
2: You're right there.
5: I have to admit, I was surprised to know you were drinking.
2: Yeah, well, a lot of parents would be surprised, too.
5: Yeah, they frown on that here in the South, old buddy. Teachers are supposed to walk on water.
2: Well, I don't walk on water, and I don't drink it either. Give me a beer any day.
5: Well, then you either have to find other work or quit drinking.

0: quit drinking? Not likely. Instead, I quit teaching and took a job at twice the salary as a salesman with a trucking firm, where drinking after work was a nightly ritual followed by pool halls and striptease joints. Weekends, I partied with friends, alcohol, and drugs. In 1976, I married a girl 8 years my junior. She was the sister-in-law of my boss. I quit using drugs, and I tried hard to change for the better.
1: Hello?
0: Hey, Daddy. I want to tell you some good news.
1: What's that?
0: I've been promoted to company sales manager.
1: Oh, that's great, son. You'll get a raise then.
0: Oh, yeah. Maybe we can buy a house, but we're going to have to move to Charlotte.
1: Well, that's not too far away.
0: Hey, how's the restaurant doing?
1: Well, fine. God has really blessed us.
0: Look, Daddy, I got to run. I got a million things to do.
1: Don't forget about the Lord, son.
0: I hardly thought about the things of God. The things of the world had taken over. For a long time, my wife tolerated my drinking, which increased with every promotion. A year after we moved to Charlotte, I became regional sales manager and we transferred to Atlanta. I met and worked with men who were not afraid to break the law.
2: Hey, Louie, hand me that bill of lading, okay? Yeah, here, okay. Yeah, here you go, Joel. Never mind the contents. It's phony as a $3 bill anyway.
0: Well, looks good to me.
2: The trucks are sealed anyway, right?
0: Yeah, well, shouldn't be any problem.
2: Good, good. You know, that's what I like about working with you, Joel. Never any problems. Now, let's all go out and have a drink to celebrate,
0: okay? Hey, I'm always ready for that.
2: Yeah, well, we're going to take you to a club where you will not believe the women.
0: I was in awe of these men who moved in the fast lane, flashing $100 bills. There's always a fix going on, schemes to make more money. They gave me $300 or $400 a month to sign their phony documents. Even though we had two wonderful sons by then, I ignored my wife and went out nearly every night drinking and chasing other women. I began to use drugs again and didn't consider the consequences.
3: In a moment, we'll learn what consequences Joel did face.
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0: My wife did everything in her power to make our marriage work, but I was too deep in the pit of sin to see that I'd trampled any hope. Between the bitter divorce in 1981 and the drugs and alcohol, I was so unproductive I lost my job. My wife later married a wonderful man who also loved my children. I was collecting the wages of my sin, the death of my marriage, and the death of my career. I turned to my friends.
2: Say, I'm sorry to hear about your personal troubles, Joel.
0: I'll tell you, last thing I needed was lose my job. Alimony payments are eating me alive.
2: Listen, Joel, you know, you did our company a lot of favors. Maybe I can help you now. How would you like to work for me, huh?
0: Working for you?
2: I'm looking for a good manager for a company I have on the East Coast. You'd have to move, though.
0: Move? Well, I don't mind moving.
2: Well, I'll make it worth your while, Joel. And I'm sure you'll find ways to, shall we say, improve the operation, make it even more profitable.
0: Before I realized what was going on, I was involved with organized crime. Once they knew I could be bought, they had me do other illegal things. I knew I was in way over my head. During the next 8 years, I was in and out of jails up and down the coast for various offenses, including assault and battery. The guilt and fear drove me into greater drug use, the one thing the crime world wouldn't tolerate.
2: I hope your time in the slammer wasn't too bad, Joel.
0: No, I couldn't let that guy come in the plant and stir up trouble like that, but maybe I shouldn't have been so rough with him.
2: Look, you do what you have to do.
0: Yeah.
2: Which brings me to something unpleasant that I have to do.
5: Huh?
2: You know, I've been hearing things about you.
5: Huh?
2: Things I don't like. Things we've already talked about.
5: Oh, yeah? What's that?
2: Drugs. You know we don't like drug addicts in the business, Joel. I asked you to stop.
5: Yeah, I know. Look, I tried.
2: That's the problem. A drug addict will do anything for a fix. They can't be trusted, and the men don't like it. You being part of everything. I think it's time for you to go.
5: I've been thinking about going back home to see the folks.
2: You know a lot about the business, Joel. Too much. Ordinarily, I wouldn't let someone like you get away from us. But you saved my life once, and I can't forget something like that. Now go on home and get your life together. But be careful.
6: Joe! Walter, it's Joe!
7: Joe, thank God you've come home.
5: Oh, Daddy and Mama, I sure made a mess out of my life.
7: Oh, that's all right, son. You're home now. Everything's going to be okay.
6: Oh. You can have your old room back if you need a place to stay.
7: And you can sure help me in the restaurant. Business is booming.
5: Oh, Daddy, I'm sorry. I'm such a disappointment. I messed up big time.
7: Well, we knew you were in some kind of trouble, son, but it's probably better if we don't know all the details. We've been praying for you every day.
5: Oh, Daddy, I'm so glad you did. Only God could have got me out the mess I was in.
8: I stopped drinking and using drugs while I lived with Mom and Daddy. And they helped me every way they could because they wanted to see me get back on my feet. For a year, I worked with Daddy in a restaurant. It had taken him years to build up. And my life seemed to be back on track.
7: Joel, you're doing real well in the business.
8: Well, Daddy, got a good teacher.
7: No, not me. I only had a third grade education, remember?
8: Well, you sure turned it to good use. You built one of the finest family restaurants in the state.
7: 42 years I've been working, and I think it's time to quit.
8: To quit? Wait, you mean that?
7: Yeah. Your mother and I have been talking. I'm ready to retire. We'd like to do some things we've never had time for, like traveling.
8: Oh.
7: And I'd like to get more involved in our church building program. I really enjoy fundraising.
8: Well, that's great, Daddy.
7: Well, you're doing all right now. I feel confident that I can turn the restaurant over to you.
8: Ooh, that's a big responsibility, Daddy. I'm gonna try and make you proud of me. I did try in my own strength. I threw myself into the business and bought a home near the restaurant so I could walk to work. As we prospered, I opened another outlet and everything went well for about 3 years. Then a girl I was dating broke off with me, leaving me lonely and lost. I started drinking again and got hooked on crack cocaine, a drug that destroys faster than any other. In no time, my habit was $4,000 a week. My debts and bad decisions were destroying the business my father had built. The family called a conference.
7: We have to decide what to do. Joel has run up some debts and he wants us to help.
6: Again? He's already borrowed from everybody, Daddy.
7: I know.
6: He's lost all the good workers you had and replaced them with dope heads.
7: I know.
6: And he's run off all the customers you built up over the years. I hate to even go in there anymore.
7: I know.
6: It just doesn't make sense to keep bailing him out. He'll never get any better if we prop him up. We have to show Joel tough love, Daddy. Let him experience the consequences.
7: Even if he loses the business?
6: Yes, Daddy. Even if he loses the business.
7: All right. Let's keep praying for him. Please, God, have mercy on my son.
8: I was so full of guilt and shame, I thought the only answer was to run away. So I stole a friend's car and headed west, drinking all the way. Got as far as Gulfport, Mississippi, where I woke up in a drunken state in the back seat of the car, parked on a beachfront highway. I sat on the beach all that day. October 7, 1994. I was 45 years old and a failure. My father had never in his life had a drink or used any kind of drugs, but all those things destroyed his lifelong work because of what I had done. As the sun went down, I began to weep.
5: Oh, God, help. Please help me. I'm sorry for the way I sinned against you. I've ruined everything my daddy worked so hard to accomplish. I'm so ashamed. I don't know what to do, Lord. Please, help me go back and do what's right.
7: Joel! Thank God you come back.
5: Oh, Daddy, I'm so ashamed. Can you forgive me?
7: Yes, of course I forgive you, son.
5: Thank you, Daddy. I took my friend's car, and I have to get it back to him. Will you go with me?
7: Yes. Let's go. Oh. Where did you go?
5: I drove to Mississippi, and I sat on the beach all day, hating myself.
7: We were praying for you.
5: I feel terrible about losing the restaurant, Dad.
7: We won't lose it.
5: Yeah. My sisters are really special to help straighten out the mess I've made. I don't know how I went so wrong, Dad. And I don't know exactly how to salvage my life. You know, I sat on that beach watching the sun go down. I knew without a doubt that God was real, and He still loves me.
7: God is always faithful to us, Joel, even when we aren't.

0: Daddy went with me all the way to return a car to my friend's house where, once again, I found forgiveness. Then we went to see my sister.
1: I'm so glad your friend isn't going to bring charges against you, Joel.
0: Oh, he knew I had big problems, but he forgave me.
2: Well, that's God again, acting on your behalf to give you favor with others.
0: Yeah. My friend thinks I should get some help, maybe some kind of drug treatment program.
1: Well, not just any kind of program, Joel. You need to get into a Christ-centered one. And I know just the place.
0: What, you mean here in town?
1: No, it's in Greenwood.
2: We'll take you there, son.
0: I'd been at the Christian Rehabilitation Home for about 3 weeks when a pastor came in and spoke one night, and his words went straight to my heart.
3: You men found out how easy it is to get high, to get addicted on drugs and alcohol and the things of this world. Well, now you need to get addicted to Jesus.
2: Amen.
3: You weren't getting high, man. You were getting low. Let me read you what God says in Romans chapter 6, verse 16.
2: Read it, brother.
3: Know ye not that to whom ye yield yourselves servants to obey, his servants ye are to whom ye obey, whether of sin unto death or of obedience unto righteousness? You are enslaved to Satan, and you are paying lots of money to stay in bondage. Don't you know that Jesus came to set you free? You had to pay for your addiction to drugs, but salvation is free, paid for by God's grace. Nothing can touch the love of Jesus Christ. He died on the cross for your sins. You want to get high? Give your life to Christ. Follow him. He said, I am the way, the truth, and the life. No man cometh unto the Father but by me.
0: Weeping, I asked God to forgive me for my sins and use me as his vessel. That day I surrendered my life completely to the Lord and received power to do that which I had tried so long to do in my own strength. The change in my life after that night was dramatic. When I left the home after 4 months, God provided a job working a third shift. I used my spare time to volunteer with the prison ministry of my church. Two or three times a week, I gave my testimony at the prison. I was later ordained, and I began helping at the downtown rescue mission in Spartanburg. I continued to provide financial support for my children and enjoy my relationship with them and my ex-wife.
2: You're going to be a full-time chaplain there?
0: Uh-huh. And a men's program director. I'm so thrilled, Daddy.
2: Well, you had to learn the hard way.
0: I did. I did, Daddy. You know, I love Psalm 40, verses 2 and 3. It says, he brought me up also out of a horrible pit, out of the miry clay, and set my feet upon a rock and established my goings. And he has put a new song in my mouth, even praise unto our God. Many shall see it and fear and shall trust in the Lord.
4: Have you put your trust in the Lord? 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God's love is unconditional. His forgiveness is for any who calls on the name of his Son, Jesus Christ. 1 John chapter 5, verses 11 and 12 tells us, and this is the record that God hath given to us eternal life, and this life is in his Son. He that hath the Son hath life, and he that hath not the Son of God hath not life.
5: 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This program will feature the very words of Billy Sunday, Charles Spurgeon, Dwight L. Moody, and many more, all dramatized and delivered by our very own Unshackled actors. 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And our address? 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So until next time, unless our Lord returns before then, the doors to Pacific Garden Mission are open night and day. 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
1: This is Holy Land Moments. The Fellowship's C.J. Burroughs continues sharing one of our heroes of the Holocaust stories called A Woman of Great Generosity and Courage.
2: During the Nazi occupation of Poland, Zofia Kosak didn't just write about the conditions of Jews. 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Years later, Zofia Kosak would be named a righteous Gentile by Israel, and in Poland, she's remembered on a plaque that hangs from All Saints Parish Church, and it calls her a woman of great generosity and courage.
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4: Are you embarrassed of Jesus? Now, that may sound a very strange question to ask right up front here on a program that everyone knows has listeners, probably 98-99%, who believe they're committed Christians, committed followers of Jesus Christ. But if you look at the condition of our country, if you look at the last 25 years of our country, you might conclude that often, in fact, many, perhaps even most, professing Christians are embarrassed to one extent or another of the very Lord of the church that they claim to serve. So today on Viewpoint, we want to have an honest conversation concerning this matter. I have in front of me a report from the Christian Post that says over 60% of churchgoers are worried about AI's influence on Christianity. 60% worried about AI's influence on Christianity. But what percentage of churchgoers are concerned about the culture's influence on Christianity, or have they already submitted to it? Just a question echoing out across the fruited plain here today on Viewpoint. Another indicates that there's great hunger among a new wave of religious young men. But then Michael Youssef says, hunger isn't conversion. Well, what's the problem? Are we hungering? What are we hungering for? What are our young people hungering for? What are these young men hungering for? Are they hungering for truth? Are they hungering for righteousness? Are they hungering salvation? What are they hungering for? And hunger alone doesn't produce conversion. Michael Youssef is correct. So, what is this rise of so-called revival in our country? Is there actual revival or a genuine awakening? And if that be true, why is it that the church itself doesn't seem to be awakening? Isn't that what should awaken first? Then another article from the Christian Post says the American church is undergoing a season of exposure. One of the most thorough and sobering seasons of exposure and cleansing that I have ever seen, says Brandon Showalter. What are they talking about? They're talking about such as, for instance, in the last 18 months, 14 major ministries in the Dallas-Fort Worth area alone have bit the dust. Leaders of radio and television ministries all over the world and their great congregations have met horrific consequences as a result, shall we say, of culture invading the church. Are we embarrassed of Jesus? Or are we embarrassing Jesus because of how we're living? Over the past 25 years, both secular and spiritual observers alone have remarked, and I have all of the evidence to prove it in my files, have remarked about how the life experience and the life of professing Christians in America has differed very little from that of their secular counterparts. So here's the question that I have for you today. Are we a prodigal church? Are we a prodigal church? Our guest today, our special guest today, Travis Johnson, pastor of a very significant ministry there in Alabama, has written a book called Unembarrassed of Jesus. How following from a distance can cause us to lose our faith. And his book is very, very pointed, very challenging, and very appropriate for such a time as this. Travis, it's so good to have you on the program.
5: Chuck, it's so good to be with you.
4: These are trying times, going out of the time of the American Revolution. I think it was Thomas Paine said, these are the times that try men's souls. Well, that couldn't be a more applicable statement for our today, could it?
5: No, it really couldn't. You know, we find ourselves in a place we've never been before. My children face things that I never had to face, in ways I never had to face. They're exposed to more, faster, different information waves happen. The intervals between the waves are so much shorter. Chuck, we're in an amazing moment.
4: Well, we are. Well, how old are your children?
5: I have an 18-year-old, a 20-year-old, and a 22-year-old.
4: All right. So this is another transitional season into adulthood. So they are Generation Z folk, just under the millennials, I think. And believe it or not, I have 10 grandchildren, 2 great-grandchildren, and they are ranging from the age 15 to 33. So they range all through the Generation Z and up into early millennial.
5: That's right.
4: And I tell you, they are facing amazing situations, and try as I might as a grandfather who's been involved in ministry and the practical world for many, many moons now, is a challenging thing to disciple them. How about you?
5: It really is. You know, I grew up in an information age. Of course, when I went to college, I had a computer, but it was not connected to the internet. I didn't have an email address my freshman year. I did halfway through. My kids, on the other hand, they're raised in AI. So I'm kind of in an information age. The question for this generation won't be, will they succeed because they have enough knowledge? The question now is, who can ask the best questions? That's how we're all going to navigate AI. But I'll tell you, Chuck, I'm watching even my own kids. I'm watching Gen Z in my church and the ministries that we do. And what you're seeing with Gen Z and with millennials is actually social media usage is downturning. It's more pronounced with Gen Z. And I think the more AI rises, you'll see even more of that. There's a real hunger for just authentic relationships. There's a real lack of that. And so I think that's why anxiety is high, suicide is high, depression is high.
4: Yeah.
5: And so they are definitely searching.
4: Well, the so-called social media has actually been an antisocial force for a very long time now, dividing us from one another, creating animosity, creating antagonism, even within the church. You go on the media, social media, for instance, and you can give a message, you can give a statement, and the things that follow in the comments are so often vitriolic, totally uncharacteristic of the Spirit of Christ. And I'll tell you, for that reason, we actually took the ability to respond off of our website a number of years ago because of the just outright bitter, angry, vitriolic, prideful kinds of responses. And it's very troubling.
5: Yeah, I've had a protester, I guess, for the last, I don't know, month and a half or so at my church across the street. It's pretty impressive. He has a sign that looks like a windsurfing kite. It's huge. I'm impressed with his ability to hold it up. it says at our church, it says Travis Johnson is genocidal because of our biblical treatment of Israel.
4: Oh, my.
5: And so now this is now our security, they were trying to figure out what to do. I like them there because it's good advertising for me.
4: Bad advertising is better than no advertising. Friends, we're now talking with a man who says, who has been accused of being genocidal. Now we present, are you embarrassed of Jesus? And if so, what does it look like?
6: Once upon a time, children could pray and read their Bibles in school. Divorces were practically unknown, as was child abuse. 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So what happened in just one generation? Hi, I'm Chuck Crismeyer, and I urge you to join me daily on Viewpoint, where we discuss the most challenging issues touching our hearts and homes. 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
4: A gospel with no confrontation of sin is not the gospel at all. Do you agree with that, my friends? Well, let's take us a trip back to Southern California in the 1960s and 70s. At that time, there was a very famous preacher. He was on television. He had a program called The Hour of Power, as I recall. He wrote a book called, well, it was all about your feelings. All about your feelings. He was conceived to be the number one guru for church growth in the country. Every year, he had hundreds and thousands of pastors who would join together to talk about how to grow their churches. And he said, you don't need to tell people that they're sinners. That's child abuse. They just have to have more self-esteem. His name was Robert Schuller. He spawned two of the largest ministries in the world. Two of his trainees sponsored two of the largest ministries in the world, and they failed to disciple their own flocks. A gospel with no confrontation of sin is not the gospel at all. So what is it that was being preached? Well, whatever would grow big churches. In other words, you have to reduce the thrust of the gospel and the meaning of Jesus himself in order to win followers to what? That's the question before us here today. And as if the church growth was not enough, issuing out of Pasadena, California in the 1970s through Fuller Seminary, that apparently was not enough, because in the 1990s, we had to reduce the thrust of the gospel even more so through what was called the seeker-sensitive movement. Everything was about feelings rather than faith. So with that preliminary statement, Travis, you are not, you were barely alive, if alive at all, at that particular time when all that began. What do you say about that analysis?
5: You know, I think, Chuck, that for the last 30, or, you know, you're taking us back even farther, but for sure, in my worldview, the last three decades, we have spent our time rounding off the corners of the gospel to make the gospel more palatable and with a focus of growing crowds. And what we've seen is, while we may grow crowds, in many cases, we have failed to make disciples.
4: There is the fundamental statement. Failure to make disciples. So let's go back. If you go back to the Great Commission in Matthew chapter 28, Jesus said to his disciples, go into all the world and baptize them in the name of the Father, Son, and Holy Ghost, teaching them to obey everything that I have commanded. Do we find anything in there where Jesus said, go and make converts? Didn't he say, go and make disciples? Maybe we've missed the whole purpose of Jesus' Great Commission. Give us your response.
5: I think it's true. I think also we see, right in Ephesians 2, good instruction, that the church is built on Jesus as the chief cornerstones and on the teachings of the prophets and the apostles. So you have the rearview mirror, with the prophets, apostles, you know, these New Testament prophets establishing the church, building the church, instructing the church. And then somehow we came along here over the last 5 minutes of history and decided we wanted to innovate on the scripture, except you can't do that. It's perfect. It's authoritative. It's inerrant. And so, I mean, no offense to you or me, you know, Chuck, I got a teenager and the gray hair just consumed my beard. It's working on the top of my head now. I'm 52 and you're just a couple years older than me. But
4: thank you very much.
5: You know, I'm just thinking, you know, God is not a little old man that needs to be helped across the street. He doesn't need our help. We're really blessed to be brought along in this journey. Now, it is wild to me to think that we are joint heirs with Jesus. We're seated with Christ. We've been adopted into the family. God does not answer to us. And so the idea that we have ministry paradigms that say, you know, we're not going to get into these challenging subjects until after baptism, until later, you know, in some other room, in some other place. We don't want to offend anyone, except, Chuck, how can you be saved if there's no repentance? And how can you repent if there's no preaching of the gospel?
4: If there's nothing to repent of, how can you repent?
5: How does our Ordo Salutis now provide for salvation prior to an awareness of sin prior to repentance?
4: So in other words, what we have not done, we have not taught people before they made a commitment to Christ. We have not taught them about what it means to the cost of discipleship, what it means to truly follow Jesus. So we end up with a people who say, I love Jesus, and then jump off of an 800-foot bridge because things didn't go their way.
5: Now, Chuck, this is not a new problem. I would like to say it is, but right out of the gate, all the apostles were dealing, they were struggling with this. You know, John was the only one of the 12 that stayed with Jesus at the crucifixion.
4: All right, now we're going to go from preaching to meddling. You're going to talk about a guy who petered out, right?
5: Talk about Peter. We talk about a lot of the guys. And I think John was, now he was the youngest, right? So he probably, maybe he had nowhere else to go. But I do know this is you know, in Peter's case, you know, Luke 22, verse 54, the Bible says, so they arrested him and led him to the high priest's home.
4: Right.
5: Listen to this. And Peter followed at a distance.
4: As the King James Version says, afar off.
5: Afar off.
4: Yeah.
5: You know, here's the thing. When I hold my phone close to my ear, I'm closer to your voice. I can hear you better. If I hold it away, your voice grows dim, and I can hear the noise of the room. I can hear the sound of the lights. And so when we follow Jesus from a distance, the culture is louder, and the Word of God is quieter in our life.
4: That's a very interesting observation. The closer we are to the Lord, the less the culture's voice can be heard. The further we are away from Him, the louder the culture's influence becomes. Interesting. And that's how the drift has taken place over the past 40 years, isn't it?
5: It is. You know, I've got three kids, you know, like we were saying. My youngest is at home. He's in soccer playoffs right now. They're in the quarterfinals for Alabama 5A soccer. This kid is he's a beast. It's like a personal swarm of locusts walking into our kitchen. It just consumes everything, you know?
4: Okay.
5: 207 pounds.
4: Oh, my.
5: And so he's capable. But he gave me a call one day. I was on the way home from the office, and he said, Dad, I've got a flat tire. I thought, okay, that's great. You know, I'll see you at home. He said, problem is my spare is flat as well. I'm on I-65, and there's no shoulder. Could you give me a hand? I was like, sure, I'll be right there. I got over there. Long story short, a guy from a tire shop pulls up. He's like, I can help you out. He grabs the tire. Blake jumps in the truck with me, and we go to follow him. So I'm following this black truck. Took me a little bit to get out on the interstate. And by the way, let me tell you something about Alabama. Is the luxury vehicle of Alabama. It's not a BMW or Mercedes. it's like a King Ranch. You know, it's like a 2500 HD diesel GMC pickup. You know?
4: Okay.
5: And so I'm following this black truck. It gets off on Government Street exit, and you know, Mobile's about 500,000 people. It's you know, part Panhandle Florida, part New Orleans, part Southern U.S.
4: Okay.
5: And anyway, so this truck, I follow it, and then it goes straight out of town. I realized I've been following the wrong truck.
4: Oh, my.
5: It looked like the right guy. I feel like this is so much of the church today.
4: Yeah.
5: We have this respectable following Jesus from a distance, close enough to be blessed, not so close that you have to sacrifice, not so close that you have to be convicted of sin. And the result is, we find ourselves in this place where we are embarrassed of Jesus, because what could it do to our business associations? What could it do to our peer groups?
4: Mm.
5: And we lose out on the proximity and the relationship that the Lord offers us.
4: And this drift doesn't take place instantly. Drift means it's a gradual thing. You become untethered to the anchor of your soul. You let loose and allow the current of the day to carry you because it feels more comfortable. Isn't that what's really happened?
5: It is. We're carving off the hard sayings of the scriptures because they're not palatable, because they're outdated.
4: Or they don't mark it well.
5: They don't mark it. Well, I don't even know that if that's true. Honestly, Chuck, what I see right now is that some of the fastest growing churches are churches that are clear about the Word of God. And some of them are very stodgy churches,
4: mm-hmm.
5: and some of them are modern. Some of them have great buildings, and some of them don't. But the ones that I see growing are those who actually preach the full counsel of the Word clearly. Hey, this is even with Gen Z, you know, your lead in on Gen Z was just really powerful, I thought.
4: Thank you.
5: That was really wonderful. But Gen Z, while their social media usage is dropping off, actually, if you go and look probably at your grandchildren, they'll have an Instagram account. They will, but there will be no posts. They basically use it to share a story or to text with their friends.
4: Mm.
5: And so what I see is more and more children that are older and older hiding behind their parents in the church lobby. They're not used to having one-on-one conversations, and they definitely are not used to people making statements that are quote-unquote triggering. And so if you preach the Bible, you're going to trigger people, which, by the way, you have to be triggered before you're transformed.
4: By the way, that's what happened, believe it or not. We did a whole program yesterday or this week concerning the matter of the third assassination attempt, and asked,
5: yeah,
4: will there be a fourth? The young man, 31 years of age, actually grew up in a evangelical Reformed church.
5: Mm-hmm.
4: He was known in his parents' church. He went to another church in Pasadena, California, where the church growth movement started. He was a leader in the Caltech Christian ministry, believe it or not. A leader. But I think one of the biggest problems, people say, well, he was a hater of Christianity. I think what happened is he got so disgusted with certain aspects of the Christian faith and the hypocrisy of what was being leaded out, he didn't know how to deal with it.
5: Right.
4: And so he responded in a way that was totally unacceptable culturally and spiritually. But he said, somebody's got to do something, and that's what he did. And
5: right.
4: It's very unfortunate, very painful to see what this how this is going on. But the reality is, if you don't do something, if you've got to be willing to recognize where things are. And Peter, unfortunately, was not chosen to be the first pope. He actually became the first prodigal, because he not only denied Jesus three times, after having declared he would never deny him, but he caught up with the spirit of fear. And fear has torment, doesn't it?
5: Fear is a terrible taskmaster. It's one of the worst. But in Christ, perfect love casts out all fear.
4: It does.
5: And when we come to the place, Chuck, where we say, God, I trust you more than I trust my own desires, my own inclinations, then we can lay down our life to the Lord. And what the Lord does is we see, then he says, now I can do something with you. Now I can use you. And you know, so Peter denies Christ. It was terrible. You know, he was probably thinking things like, you know, I signed up to follow a teacher, not to be a martyr.
4: He might be struggling with that because he said, I give up my life for you.
5: Well, he was also thinking, well, what a conundrum. I mean, I just cut off Malchus' ear, and I got in trouble for this. Am I going to be late? Yeah, he's thinking, well, what good is a dead husband to a wife? And so he skirted out of Jerusalem. He got out of there. Now, the amazing thing is, when Peter trusted the Lord, the resurrection, you know, the resurrection, mm-hmm. What a powerful marker. It changes everything. When you recognize that Jesus is who he says he is, then that should change everything for the believer. That happened for Peter. He was still downcast. Jesus came to him. He went back to the...
4: Well, is the prodigal church coming to its senses? That's the big question lurking before us as we head into the next segment of the program, friends. And Peter, well, it might have been a resurrection, but he needed a baptism of the Holy Spirit. From then on, there was a new holy boldness. We'll talk about that when we get back.
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4: Welcome back to Viewpoint, friends. As you know, viewpoint determines destiny. There are no neutral viewpoints. There are no neutral viewpoints among Christians. Every viewpoint that we have, every theological viewpoint we have, every viewpoint we have concerning the culture, every viewpoint that we have concerning government, every viewpoint that we have is determining destiny at some level. There is no way to escape it. And therefore, what we believe, how we set our trajectory in our minds and our hearts, determines our destiny. And the Holy Spirit is there to help define what that will be, to lead us into all truth, yes, but also to empower us to do the will of the Father without fear. And that's what happened to Peter on the day of Pentecost. Isn't that what happened, Travis?
5: That's exactly what happened. You know, Peter is received by...
4: Are we there, Travis? It seems
5: Hello?
4: That... Yes, Travis, somehow
5: okay,
4: we lost you.
5: I got you good, loud and clear. Yeah, you know, Peter, Jesus finds Peter on a fishing boat, going back to what he knew. He says, Peter, I'm not done with you. I didn't just save you, but I'm going to use you. And that's what happens at the upper room. The Holy Spirit is poured out on the church. And there at the bottom of Acts chapter 2, the Bible says, and Peter stood and shouted boldly, and the other 11 stood with him. And that's what the Lord did. Of course, that great revival was amazing, but God's looking for somebody that's willing to stand and to speak and be clear.
4: All right. Do you think there's hope for the average Christian out there? You don't have to be a pastor. You don't have to be an evangelist per se. You don't have to have one of those special anointings. But every one of us is called to a holy boldness before Jesus, aren't we?
5: Chuck, I don't just need the Holy Spirit to preach the gospel. I need the Holy Spirit to go to Walmart. I need the Holy Spirit to raise my family. And, you know, there's a lot of moms and dads right now that are wrestling with major challenges that come in this life right there in their own home.
4: Yeah.
5: And it requires a bold, spirit-filled believer who will stand to declare the word of God over their family and lead them. We all need God's work in our life.
4: All right. Now, let's talk about the matter of Jesus versus God. We're not here to do a special treatise on the Trinity, per se. Let's say we believe in the Father, Son, and the Holy Spirit, those three in one. Everybody wants to talk about God. If you go on the news media, they want to talk about God. If you go on television, they want to talk about God. Everybody wants to talk about God, and oftentimes, even in our pulpits, we'll hear people, they're talking about God, but they just don't much like the name of Jesus. So the word God isn't what triggers the problem. It's the word Jesus that triggers the response. And Jesus said very clearly, if they persecuted me and they responded triggered, shall we say, to what I'm saying, they're going to be triggered by you. They're going to persecute you. But don't think that it's something strange. The Apostle Peter said, don't think it's strange concerning the fiery trial that's going to come upon you. No, this is to be expected if you're truly a follower of Yeshua, Jesus, the Messiah. Why do we seem to have a different opinion today?
5: Well, we've made so much of what we do about ourselves. And Jesus calls us to die to ourselves. I think we just need a higher view of the scriptures. A higher Christology, a higher ecclesiology. And we've just, everybody can have a platform, Chuck. Everybody can have an opinion. And we've got TikTok prophets all over the place that have no church covering they're a part of.
4: TikTok prophets. Well, how about this? My wife likes to watch some of these network specials like offered by GAC, Great American Family. And they have movies, seasonal rom-coms, and promote themselves as faith and family-oriented content. Okay? So there you have openly recognized professing Christians that are recognized, for instance, on the Christian Post. Yet, when it comes to showing, let's say, a family gathered together around the table to express their thanks, they never, ever, ever mention the name of Jesus. Why would that be? Are they ashamed of the name of Jesus? Or are they willing to allow people to fill in the gaps? Maybe they're talking about Buddha. Maybe they're talking about Muhammad. Maybe they're talking about some of the 300 million Hindu gods. Whatever it is, whatever religion you want to follow, is this what we call faith and family-oriented content in the name of Christ?
5: Well, I'd definitely say that's a rounded-off corner there. And you know, this is a shocker, but when it comes to, you actually have to preach the gospel for people to be saved, and the gospel is the good news of Jesus.
4: Is good news.
5: It is good news.
4: Why is it good news? I don't think we're not teaching and preaching the good news because we're not preaching the bad news.
5: That's right. There is no good news if people don't know the bad news. The bad news is that the wages of sin is death. The bad news is that all have sinned and fallen short of the glory of God.
4: Yeah.
5: The bad news is you don't have to teach a toddler how to lie or how to hit another toddler over the head with the Tonka truck. It's boring. You don't have to plant weeds in your garden. They grow all by themselves. So the bad news is we're broken. The good news is that Jesus laid down his life and took it up so that we could be saved.
4: All right. So, friends, here's the question that's hovering over our conversation here today. It's a frank conversation. Are we following Jesus from a distance like Peter? And how far can you follow in the distance and lose your faith? How far can you follow in the distance and become and have no light to shine in the culture? Jesus said, "Let your," while he was on the planet, he said, "I'm the light of the world." And then he said, "Now I'm leaving. Now you're the light of the world. So let your light so shine before men that they may see your good works and glorify your Father, which is in heaven." But he also said this, "But if the light that is in you be darkness, how great is that darkness?" So if we're embarrassed somehow, either greatly or a little bit, of Jesus, how can we let the light of Christ actually shine through us? So the question is, are you embarrassed of Jesus? Be very careful in answering that question. A little bit, maybe 1 out of 10, maybe 5, 4, 7, are you embarrassed of Jesus? This is a fantastic book, very needful for our time. It's a $20 book, yours for $15 on our website, saveus.org. 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Box 70879, Richmond, Virginia, 23255. Writing a check at $6 for postage and handling. Look, we don't offer books on this program, as you know, unless they have something important to say to us in this time. Unembarrassed of Jesus. That's the title of the book. Travis Johnson, our special guest here on Viewpoint today. Travis, you have these three kids, and they're ranging from, what was it, 15 to 22 or something like that?

0: parent.
1: Is love Jesus with everything you have. 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
2: Mm-hmm.
1: Read through a chapter. Have discussions. Pray for each other. It doesn't have to be some big, long, drawn-out thing. But make Jesus the center of your life. And the whole gentle parenting, the child-directed parents that have come onto the scene, it's embarrassing. It's raising a bunch of beta parents and raising a bunch of entitled kids.
2: You got it.
1: And so here's what I would say. When kids say, do we have to go to church today? You say, no, we get to go to church, and everybody gets in the car. You settle that. You don't mm-hmm. have these things that are debatable. It's the core right. of who we are. And bless God. And when you make a mistake as a parent, own that mistake. Repent to the Lord. Repent to your family and allow them to see God's good work in their life. And you just do that over and over and over again. It's really boring as far as a plan, but you actually love Jesus and you live it out. Don't cheat on your taxes. Don't cheat your workplace. Let it be an integrated thing. And when we do that, let God do all the rest. But if we have two different worlds, if we have a church world that we sometimes go to, and then a different persona elsewhere, you know, that's going to be rejected because nobody follows the beat. Nobody marches to the beat of an uncertain drummer. It just doesn't happen.
2: Absolutely. Which leads us back to understanding what's happened in our nation, our culture. If you go back to 1946, which is when the baby boomer enterprise started, it was the largest generation at that time, the baby boomer generation. Well, that's what built the rebellion against truth in the 1960s. The sexual revolution came out of that. The divorce culture came out of that, starting in 1968 in California. And from that time on, the breakdown of the family and marriage began triple time. So then the next generation, what do they call it? X? Anyway, they
1: Gen
2: look
1: X.
2: At, what's that?
1: Gen X.
2: Yeah, they look at what happened then, and they say, we don't much like what happened there. We don't feel comfortable. Then along come the millennials, and they say, we've had it. We can't trust anything they say or do because they're not sincere. We'll be right back.
3: Have you ever considered what the early church was like? Many people are developing a heart longing for a greater fulfillment in our practices as Christians. A recent study showed 53,000 people a week are leaving the back door of America's churches in frustration. What is going on? Why has there not been even a 1% gain among followers of Christ in the last 25 years? Could it be that God is seeking to restore first century Christianity for the 21st century? Jesus said, I'll build my church. Is Christ by his Spirit stirring to prepare the church for the 21st century? The early church prayed together and broke bread from house to house. They were family, and it was said by all who observed, behold how they love one another. Incredible.
4: But the same can be found right now. 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We can revive first century Christianity for the 21st century.
3: It's about people, not programs. It's about a body, not a building.
4: 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Click Sell Church.
2: Again, I welcome you back to Viewpoint. And to finish that little statement that was made before the break, then you have the millennials. The millennials are said to have a failure to launch. Just like the gentleman that came in to try to assassinate the president, 31 years of age, still living at home, not married, like so many of his cohorts of millennials. Failure to launch. Why? Because they cannot get any kind of anchor that's dependable, looking at the history and experience of our culture over the past 30, 40 years. Their parents failed. The culture failed them. Even Christians failed them. And so they don't even want to get married. It's unbelievable. It's not difficult to understand, friends, the trajectory of what has happened with the prodigal church. So much so, and Travis, I'm not sure you're aware of this, but over the past 25 years, the divorce rate in the Bible Belt of America, where you and I live, has exceeded the nation as a whole by 50%.

0: Think about that. In Dallas, Texas, the divorce rate was 65%. The buckle the Bible belt. So great was the problem that about 15 years ago, six Southern governors declared a marital emergency, but the pastors didn't. Why? Because the problem in the church house was so bad, the pastors were afraid of losing their constituencies. It's just unbelievable what's happened, the prodigal church. So the question then is, where's the hope now?
1: Well, the hope is right there in the same problem that's been laid out. You pointed out the shooter. We're talking Gen Z. We're talking millennials. Listen, since the boomers, Gen X, passing right on down, we have attacked all of the great institutions. We've attacked the family. We've attacked the church. We've attacked government. We've attacked all of the social foundations.
0: Yes.
1: And
0: including fatherhood itself.
1: Fatherhood, we did that, you know, with welfare. We incentivized having a lack of father in the home. And so when we did that, even seeing these, you know, great big organizations coming onto the forefront, especially in 2020, Black Lives Matter standing for deconstructing the nuclear family. Why would anyone want to deconstruct the nuclear family? It's the greatest privilege, the greatest advantage anyone could have is to be raised by a father and a mother.
0: So a God-fearing father and mother.
1: A godly father and mother. And so with that being the case, we've done that. And then this generation that we're in right now, Gen Z, is saying, hey, you've attacked the institutions, and we've listened to you. We've followed you into this stuff. We've questioned our identity. We have a plethora of pronouns in our social media profiles. And you know what? We feel emptier than ever. I think this is one of the reasons why Bible sales is going through the roof in Gen Z, especially while young men are returning to church more than young women. It's because the attack on the institutions has left them empty, and they're looking back to the institutions. I believe that's happening right now.
0: Yeah. Well, and interestingly, many of them are looking back to formalistic churches because at least it provides to them a sense of some sort of solidarity. They're looking to ritual. They're looking to those kinds of things oftentimes. And it's a very dangerous time that we're in. But the hope is that if we seize the opportunity and do it without being embarrassed of Jesus and his message, which is not just one of love. Jesus is, he said, I am the way, the truth, and the life. The way, the truth, and the life. There's no place for compromise in that, is there?
1: No, there's not. And I would say with many of the formalistic churches, look at many of the mainline churches, they're dumpster fire of organizations. They're selling their assets to keep their institutions open. You go a lot of these downtown churches, they've been taken over. There's some, you know, LGBTQ battle flag hanging on a doorway. It's musty inside. There might be a couple dozen people, maybe. And there's somebody that's angry up front, preaching everything that's opposite of what Scripture says. So what it is that transforms is the Word of God that transforms. What we are seeing is when the Scriptures are preached cleanly, it's shocking because this generation has not heard speech like that.
0: Right.
1: And they do get triggered, but they will hang around, and many of them are being saved.
0: All right, so there's a remnant. There's a remnant. People don't like to hear that word, but it's a word that runs through the Scriptures all the way through the Old Testament and the New Testament. Ultimately, there's a remnant. There's a remnant of Jews, and there's a remnant of Gentiles who will truly embrace the Jesus of the Bible as not only Savior but Lord, will live with him in spirit and in truth and not be embarrassed, and they will stand in the evil day, notwithstanding the massive persecution that's coming.
1: Think about this, Chuck. The same Holy Spirit that resurrected Jesus from the dead is the same Holy Spirit that resides in my life, in your life, and in the church.
0: So well, that's what empowers you and I to do what we do, no matter what, doesn't it?
1: That's right. And so, you know, the Holy Spirit isn't more powerful now than he was in the 60s. It's the same Holy Spirit. The variable is us. God is a constant. We're the variable.
0: Yeah,
1: and so when we, in our fickle nature, fail to trust God's truth, his word, and so we have to build some other foundation, it's going to get what God says, okay, I'll let you do it your way, but if you do it my way, actually, if we scatter seed, if we sow seed, then we will see harvest, and God will give seed right to the sower. Look, I think that there is a window of opportunity over America right now for revival. I really do. I think it's there. I'm watching it in young people. There is a hunger and there is a thirst, but the fathers and the mothers have to preach, and then we also have to let our sons and daughters do what Joel prophesied of. They would also stand up, and the hearts of the fathers and the hearts of the sons would be turned towards one another. This is a great moment for the church, but we have got to preach it. I don't think it's a doom and gloom message. I think it's life. It's abundant life. It's eternal life. And God has a really great plan. And, you know, Chuck, I'm excited to be a part of it. I remember when I was a younger pastor, I would think, when is the cavalry coming? When is someone that's more qualified, when are they coming? Nope. I figured it out. I was the cavalry. I was the person that God chose for my community.
0: Yeah.
1: And I'm the one that God chose for my family. So there's not a better expert. There's not someone more qualified. God chose me. And so I want to father well. I want to be a good husband. And I want to be faithful to the Lord.
0: Absolutely. What a statement. You know,
1: honestly, this is what it says. The Bible says, lets us know that after we have done all we can do, then we stand. And I think this is the job of the Christian. It's not a fatalistic thing.
0: Right.
1: It's we do all we can do. And when we've done all we can do, God will do everything that we can't do.
0: Well, of course, that's the ultimate result of the book that I have just completed, which is heading to press as we speak, called The Power to Overcome. And that's what we need. We need a people. God is looking for a people that are not prodigal anymore, that are turning to him, trusting him with an absolute surrender of life, of mind and heart, of emotions and so on, to follow him with a whole heart and to be strong in these evil days. It's interesting that George Gallup, who was a renowned pollster for years ago, he passed away since, but in 1997, he came out with a series of articles that basically were summarized like this. We have a massive biblical illiteracy in our country. He said, not just in the country, but in the church. Massive biblical illiteracy. He said, we still revere the Bible, we just don't believe it. Your response?
1: It's a sad thing.
0: It's truer today than it was then. And yet we just had 500 Christian and political leaders reading the Bible through all last week across America.
1: Mm-hmm.
0: 500. But we still don't believe what we're reading. We're not doers of the word, yet we're deceiving ourselves as a result, as Jesus' brother said.
1: You know, when you look at how a movement is created, people don't all of a sudden get together in unison and decide to do a thing. You know, it was Josiah, when he discovered the word of God in the temple, that he restored the reading of the scriptures,
0: right,
1: and tore down the Asherah poles and the altars to Baal.
0: He even removed his mother from being queen.
1: Yes.
0: That's how serious he was about doing the will of God.
1: Yes, Nehemiah rebuilt the walls of Jerusalem, and there at the water gate in Nehemiah chapter 8, he and Ezra, they create a box that stands up and reads the word of God to people who had just rebuilt the walls and who had also been in 70 years of captivity because of their idolatry. And here they are rebuilding the walls and didn't even know the word of God. And when the word of God was read, they wept. They wept and repented. And then Nehemiah said, hey, wipe away your tears, for the joy of the Lord is your strength. This is a moment for strong men and strong women to stand in the gap and declare God's truth and his faithfulness over their families, over their communities. And you know what? When we do, then another 11 will stand with us.
0: Do you believe we're on the near edge of the second coming, Travis?
1: I could see Jesus coming back any day. I want to be, you know, when I was a teenager and I first started driving, I had this really foolish idea. You know, your brain doesn't even fully connect until you're 25 years old. That's why your insurance rates go down. So you're thinking with
0: half
1: your
0: brain.
1: So
0: you're making a confession.
1: I'm making a confession right now. And I thought, you know, hey, if I'm about to get in an accident, I'm going to put on my seatbelt. That's just a really silly thought. You know what, Chuck? I want to love Jesus. If he's going to return in this very next second. I want to give him everything that I have. I want to be found faithful.
0: Yeah. Let all who come behind us find us faithful. So, friends, the book, Unembarrassed of Jesus, follow from a distance and lose your faith. So we don't want to follow from a distance. We want to be up close and personal with Jesus, which means we agree with him. If you disagree with what he says in whole or in part, you can't walk with him. Do you know the scripture says, can two walk together unless they be agreed? We've got to come into agreement with Jesus. He says he's in agreement with the Father. He said, I and the Father are one. Therefore, whatever God has said in the Old Testament, Jesus said, I'm in agreement with that because I'm the Son and I agree with everything he said. How about you? How about you?
1: Yeah.
0: That's
1: yeah.
0: Our problem. We just don't agree with Jesus, right, Travis?
1: You know, if the Bible, if we can pick and choose from the Bible what we believe, it has been said, then it's not the Bible we believe in, but ourselves.
0: Okay.
1: So we can't agree on 99% of the Bible. We have to take the whole counsel, the whole Bible.
0: There you go.
1: As authoritative to us.
0: And there you go.
1: 1%, we say, God, I'm going to give you everything except this one thing here. I don't like this one part. Then our life is fully unsubmitted to the Lord.
0: And isn't it interesting that the only Bible they had, that the disciples had, that Jesus had, was the Old Testament, the Tanakh. That's the only Bible they had. Okay, friends. Very interesting conversation. Travis Johnson, A Breath of Fresh Air down there in Alabama. And his book, Unembarrassed of Jesus, $15. 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You want to tell us about it?
1: You know, I say whether they're buying the book from you or you're getting it on Amazon, or, you know, if you want to text in book to 877-856-0444, you get a book. But there's a great thing about the book. 100% of what comes in, we give it away to reach people in some of the most challenging places in the world. So your partnership and your voice and all of this, Chuck, has been a real blessing to my life and also for people who hear the gospel in just the way we've been talking about today.
0: Friends, it's lively conversation. It's conversation with conviction that transforms people's hearts. I hope that is true for you. And pray for Travis. Pray for Travis and his ministry. Pray for us. And become a partner. Send your gifts by faith, friends, to Save America Ministries. Do it today. Don't delay. The other guy's not doing it. Don't depend on the other guy. God is moving upon your heart. Do what he tells you to do and do it today. Thanks for joining us. Become a partner again. God bless. Be a blessing. And let's not follow afar off, but follow Jesus up close and personal.
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0: Hi, I'm Todd Nettleton, and this is the Voice of the Martyrs Radio. Edgar and Isabella pastor a church in Colombia's dangerous red zones, areas controlled by Marxist guerrillas through terror and extortion. When their ministry drew people away from drug trafficking and prostitution, FARC guerrillas took notice. They demanded protection money, but Isabella refused. A 13-year-old boy named Calvin, whom Isabella had discipled, was forced onto their roof and shot dead for refusing to join the guerrillas. When 8 armed men came with intent to kill the couple, Isabella took the hand of their leader and said, "God loves you. Pray for Edgar and Isabella and other Christians serving Christ in Colombia's red zones."
1: "I will not let my brothers and sisters suffer in silence, nor will I let them serve alone. 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
3: Well, George Washington was not fighting for democracy in his own words. 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
4: I'm Ruth Kramer with Mission Network News. Russian strikes in Kyiv last week sparked a blaze at the Dormition Cathedral. Slavic Gospel Association's Eric Mock says
5: the church buildings and the monastery in Kyiv are classic. There's an underground area where saints of old in the Orthodox tradition are entombed, and people will go, visitors come from countries all around the world to see this monastery. So when Russia chose to strike that monastery, it caught everyone by surprise. Of all the strategic sites to defend, no one thought you have to defend the monastery, yet that is exactly what happened.
4: Pray for peace. And those who suffer can take comfort that Christ walks with them. During a recent trip to Nigeria, Greg Musselman of the Voice of the Martyrs Canada met with church leaders.
6: And the idea is to really encourage believers in these nations of what the Bible teaches about persecution, and what they're going through is actually very rooted in the scripture.
4: The teaching helped believers see that suffering for Christ is a theme found throughout Scripture. They were also encouraged to learn that Christians in many other countries face similar trials. Hearing testimonies of God's faithfulness gave them hope and strength to persevere.
6: So you hear about the attacks, but then you hear about some of the supernatural interventions of the Lord protecting people.
4: Pray for strength for Nigeria's believers and for persecutors to come to know Jesus. 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I'm Ruth Kramer.
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7: American Family News, I'm Rusty Pugh. Vice President J.D. Vance says talks with Iran have laid the foundation for a lasting peace deal. Jonathan Savage has more.
8: Vice President Vance laid out 4 achievements after 18 hours of negotiations in Switzerland: a mechanism for keeping open the Strait of Hormuz, a process for stopping any return to conflict, a roadmap for technical talks on Iran's nuclear program, and a return to Iran for United Nations nuclear inspectors. This despite the Iranians threatening to walk out in protest at threats by President Trump.
9: There was a little bit of threatening, there was a little bit of whining, but at the end of the day, the talks continued and we made great progress.
8: Vice President Vance says Iran could use unfrozen assets to buy American soy, corn, and wheat.
7: British Prime Minister Keir Starmer officially announcing he will step down from his position as fellow Labour Party member Andy Burnham looks to fill his place. Starmer speaking from 10 Downing Street.
10: "I will resign as leader of the Labour Party I have spoken to His Majesty the King this morning to inform him of my decision.
7: Starmer faced some of the lowest popularity ratings for any British leader in modern politics, and Burnham's growing popularity helped contribute to that decision. They're still assessing damage in southern Illinois from a deadly tornado outbreak on Sunday.
11: Two people were killed, at least five injured in Jefferson County, Illinois, with multiple tornado touchdowns. Along I-57, southeast of Dix, Illinois, and nearby rural Mount Vernon.
12: Oh my God! That is huge!
13: Yeah, that's pretty good size.
11: Video captured by Jason Clam. Roads are blocked with leveled trees and power lines, and mobile homes are crushed. The National Weather Service also reporting a tornado outbreak in Clay County. No injuries, with additional tornadoes to the east. Illinois leads the nation in tornado reports this year at 196. In Chicago, Jeff Manasso, Fox News.
7: At least eight people are dead, including some teenagers, after dozens were shot this weekend in Chicago. President Trump reacting on Truth Social, saying, quote, "Why isn't Governor Pritzker calling me for help? I can make Chicago a safe city in 1 month." Here's acting U.S. Attorney General Todd Blanche.
14: In Chicago, yes, there's federal agents there and they're working cases and they're doing great work. But when there's not a partnership with local leadership, it's not the cops on the ground. It's local leadership encouraging the federal government to come in and help.
7: A 15-year-old has been left brain dead after participating in the viral Benadryl challenge. Caleb Castile has more.
15: Dangerous internet challenges are not a new thing. For years now, social media trends such as the Benadryl challenge have been putting the youth of America at risk. Leah Preston took part in this challenge where people record themselves taking an excess amount of the drug and attempting to stay awake through drowsiness to receive a high. In Leah's case, it caused a seizure and left her brain dead. Donna Rice Hughes is the president and CEO of Enough is Enough. She questions if kids even recognize the danger that they put themselves in when participating in these challenges. She also points out that the frontal cortex, the part of the brain responsible for decision-making, does not fully develop until age 25.
16: Kids are not supposed to be on these platforms if they're under the age of 13, period. Okay. Secondly, the social media companies do not have age verification in place to keep your kids off these platforms, except in certain states like Florida.
15: Social media platforms such as TikTok curate the algorithm to promote challenges such as this, thus leading to more children being exposed to danger. States such as Florida have taken steps to regulate social media for underage users. However, Hughes says there needs to be federal regulation in place.
16: This is why Congress needs to regulate them. And Congress has been very slow because there's a huge big tech lobby. And these companies are making billions of dollars off of underage kids.
15: While these tech bills slowly pass through Congress, she also says that parental resources are available on InternetSafety101.org. These resources are intended to help parents understand this digital age and make choices on how to protect their child. I'm Caleb Castile.
7: U.S. stocks are drifting near their records after trading resumed following a three-day weekend. Oil prices sank more than 2% and fell closer to where they were before the war with Iran. More news online at AFN.net. And download the AFN mobile app for your Apple or Android device. I'm Rusty Pugh.
17: 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But Scripture calls us to a different mindset. 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Jesus modeled a life that turned worldly thinking upside down. 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Philippians 2, 3-4 reminds us to do nothing out of selfish ambition or vain conceit. 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
18: 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How am I supposed to answer that question? Hi, this is Dave Zanotti. Maybe it's on your mind. Let's talk about it today on The Public Square. 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Thank you. The Public Square is more than a program. We sincerely believe the Public Square is a place. Well, of course it is. The Public Square has always been the center of what happens in communities going the whole way back to the earliest times that we've settled on this country, back to Europe. The Public Square, the place where people gather to get information, to meet with one another, to stand under a streetlight, to look for the lantern, all of those things. And so what we've always tried to do is to have this to be more than just a one-way marketing dialogue or a one-way teaching dialogue, but to be a spot wherein we can communicate with one another. So how do you best get in touch with us? Stand by. We'll tell you tomorrow on The Public Square. I'm Dave Zanotti. Thanks for listening.
19: 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I am that James Dobson, and I'm so pleased that you've joined us today.
20: Woke ideology. When you hear that term, you probably think, well, there's academic ideas that are coming from somewhere, and maybe I'm not quite aware of what's happening, and I need to be more awakened to what's going on in the culture. But is it really something that those of us in the body of Christ really need to be focused on that clearly from the secular point of view? On today's edition of Dr. James Dobson's Family Talk, we're going to get into a fascinating conversation about a new resource that I think will help many people in the body of Christ understand what wokeness is all about and how to live Christianly in a culture that seems to take that as the default position. Dr. Neil Shenvey is the co-author of a brand new book called Post-Woke, Asserting a Biblical Vision of Race, Gender, and Sexuality. We have a link for the book up at drjamesdobson.org. Dr. Neil Shenvey has an AB in chemistry from Princeton University and then went on to earn a PhD in theoretical chemistry from UC Berkeley. He's the author of a number of books, including Why Believe, A Reasoned Approach to Christianity, and is widely recognized for his writing on critical theory, which can be found in journals like Icon and the Journal of Christian Legal Thought. He and his wife just recently celebrated their anniversary, and they have four children. Dr. Neil Shenvey, welcome to Dr. James Dobson's Family Talk.
21: Roger, thank you so much. My pleasure to be here.
20: It's great to have you on for this conversation. I know Dr. Dobson always appreciated this type of discussion because of the fact that you approach this obviously biblically, but also from a scientific research standpoint. Mm-hmm. You're not just throwing out accusations and saying things like, well, I don't like woke people, and therefore I've got a whole book, a whole screed on this. Talk about, first and foremost, why you felt, you and your co-author, Pat Sawyer, why you felt the need to
0: put this book out right now, because it seems like a lot of people have kind of settled into their camps. And, you know, either there's the woke crowd or there's the Christian anti-woke crowd. But you're trying to bridge the gap and say, well, let's understand what's really going on here before we start jumping to those conclusions. Is that a fair assessment?
21: Mostly. I mean, I would put myself squarely in the anti-woke crowd. But that said, I want to understand the ideas very precisely and accurately, because that's the best medicine against wokeness. In the book, we talk about how many Christians are unprepared, especially parents, to deal with the ideas that their kids are going to be bombarded with when they enter college, either at a secular university or even at Christian schools. Mm. They're going to be exposed to these ideas, and simply screaming Marxism at them is not going to be sufficient. Right. You have to, at some fairly deep level, understand what they're being exposed to. And if you don't, you'll lose your credibility with them. We give the example of, you know, imagine this young atheist firebrand who marches into a church on Sunday and says, you know, all of you are, you're living in a delusion because Christianity believes in a man living up in the clouds with a big beard. And, you know, the Christianity started in 1517. It was founded by Martin Luther, and he didn't believe in the Trinity. He's objected. Like, what are you talking about? He's like, I read it on the internet somewhere.
0: Right.
21: This, you know, you're not going to take him seriously. Well, in the same way, if your kid comes back from school, having spent literally an entire semester studying Foucault and Judith Butler and Kimberly Crenshaw in a Sociology 101 class, and then your response to him is to go watch this YouTube video I saw. Here's a TikTok. You know, I destroy Marxism in 2 minutes. It's like, that's not going to really engage his questions, and he'll write you off. So one of our goals was to give people, especially Christian parents, the tools they needed to understand their kids' professors, and then to challenge these unbiblical views using reason, scripture, and evidence.
0: Well, and I appreciate, Dr. Shenby, you mentioning it in that way, because I'm sure there are a lot of parents, you and I were talking before we started our recording here today, about the fact that you're about to enter into a debate with another professor or two from Christian universities against some so-called progressive Christians. And I think that when it comes to the term woke and that whole big, you know, 800-pound gorilla, a lot of people will find ways to sidestep. They'll find ways to avoid. They'll say, oh, yeah, I would put my kid in Christian schools. I'm going to homeschool. I'm not ever going to have to deal with this. And you're challenging us in a loving way. It's a good biblical exhortation to say, first of all, you have to understand what it is. And secondly, this isn't something you can avoid, Ephesians 6. I mean, it's spiritual warfare. It's really happening. And so toward that end, can you give us an example of how the woke mentality has moved from, I think its original concept was people of certain communities are saying, hey, I haven't been awakened to this. I'm woke. I mean, I'm seeing this. I'm living this. But now it's kind of taken on a life of its own. And it shows up in all sorts of progressive movements.
21: Exactly. So we define wokeness, not pejoratively, just descriptively, as the cultural expression of the ideology of critical theory. It's like in one sentence. So wokeness, you recognize it. You see drag queen story hour. You see pride parades. You see Black Lives Matter. You see all of these Queers for Palestine, these weird progressive movements, and you might just dismiss them as just cultural insanity. It's the zeitgeist. But actually, we say you can trace these movements back to bad ideas that have been percolating through academia for decades, if not centuries. Mm-hmm. So what is critical theory? Well, critical theory is a set of ideas that goes back all the way to you-know-who, Karl Marx, in the 1800s. But his ideas were then expanded upon by the scholars at the Frankfurt School in Germany in the 1920s and 30s. And then even that was almost 100 years ago. So since that time, critical theory has become this umbrella category that encompasses disciplines like critical race theory, queer theory, critical pedagogy, postcolonial studies, and a host of other studies departments. And that really has spilled over into our culture through organizations like Black Lives Matter. And lest you think that Christian schools are a safe space for your kids, let me quote one figure that exemplifies wokeness in the evangelical church. So this is Dr. Christina Cleveland. She was writing for Christianity Today as late as 2016. She was talking at major conferences held by InterVarsity, Crew, Lifeway. And she was pretty much a normal evangelical in the 2010s. But in 2022, she published a book entitled God is a Black Woman. And here are just a few quotes from that book. She says, more than anything, we must eradicate the transphobia within ourselves and our communities. For if God is a Black woman, then she's a Black trans woman, obviously. where she talks about toxic masculinity's idols are not logic, reason, tradition, certainty, and consensus.
0: Heaven help us.
21: Logic and reason are white masculine idols. This is strange stuff, but anyway, so where is this coming from? We see these ideas everywhere, frankly. And one more thing, there's this narrative in some conservative circles that, yeah, that was then. There was the Great Awakening happened in the late 2010s and early 2020s. That happened, but then Donald Trump was reelected in 2024, and he just killed wokeness dead. And I want to say to you, I wish that were true, but it's not true. Data show that wokeness is alive and well. It's kind of gone underground, but here's some examples. In 2023, several surveys showed that around 1 in 4 Gen Zers identified as LGBTQ+. 1 in 4. Tremendously incredible. Large number, right?
0: Yeah.
21: In 2023, there's a survey of people, and they asked these people, do you believe that whites are an oppressor group and people of color are oppressed? There's an ideology out there that says that. Is that true? Well, if you asked older people, boomers, what they thought, 80% said, no, I don't believe that. And 20% said, yeah, I believe that. Well, for Gen Z, the numbers were flipped. 80% of Gen Z thought that whites were oppressors and people of color were oppressed. And they were asked, well, about Jews? Are Jews oppressors? Again, boomers, 80% said no. Gen Z, 80% said yes. The point is, this younger generation, Gen Z, is not wildly conservative. They're not all based. They are actually extremely woke. And they're going to be our next crop of lawyers, doctors, senators, presidents, pastors. So you need to equip your kids right now to understand these ideas and to show why they're not biblical.
0: I love what Dr. Neil Shenvey just said today here on Dr. James Dobson's Family Talk about thinking about the Great Awakening that happened with George Whitefield and company back in colonial times, and then the Great Awakening that happened in the 2010s, because there was a big paradigm shift. And I remember the Obergefell decision, and we were told by the White House, well, this isn't going to affect anybody. It's not really going to change anything. If you are in a straight marriage, then the gay marriage isn't going to change anything. And yet it seems like that was the shot heard around the world that kind of unleashed all of this woke ideology becoming the norm. And it's interesting, Dr. Neil Shenvey, I'm sure as you've seen some of the statistics that are suggesting anyway, I don't know if they are actually verifiable at this point, the number of Gen Z, especially young men, that are starting to return to traditional biblical, or at least they're going to Catholic and, you know, more organized religious expressions, and they're looking for a basis. Is that a response, do you think, to this Great Awakening, or are they just kind of trying on Catholicism and Christianity because they're looking for a little more structure in their lives?
21: It could be either. I've seen conflicting data sets on the number of Gen Zers, Gen Alpha, who are re-entering the churches. I would say it's a real phenomenon, but it's still extremely small. And you have to set that against, you know, talking about 80, 90% of young people who are totally rejecting Christianity and all biblical norms and values. So even if we're seeing a small spark of interest in quote unquote traditional values and norms, it's not enough to offset this desperate need for the church to respond directly to the claims of critical theory. Yeah. So I think we can be hopeful, and again, but what we need to do is be prepared. I liken our position to that of a missionary. You know, we're missionaries to our culture, and to be an effective missionary, you have to understand the gospel. You have to preach the gospel, teach the gospel, but also you have to speak the language, or help speak the language of your culture. So, for example, if I were a missionary to a Muslim country, I would start by reading the Quran. Because I want to know what they think about reality, I want to know what they think about Christianity and religion, and then that will help me to understand where they might get some things right, even, and also where they'll get things wrong. How can I explain to them what Christianity teaches in a way that they'll be able to hear effectively? Same way, we're missionaries to our culture, which is consumed right now by wokeness. How do we articulate the gospel in a way that they can hear?
0: Think for just a moment, Dr. Shenvey, help us think through this. I'm a parent or a grandparent. I've got a maybe a middle school or high school or even college student in my home, and they're being woke. They're being influenced by this, whether they're in a Christian school or in public school, or maybe they're in homeschool. And some of the homeschool curriculum, this stuff has kind of found its way in. What's a good first step to take, other than the shock and horror that they're, you know, that you would have when your grandson comes home and says, "Hey, I'm 16 years old and I think I might be, you know, bi-curious or transgender or something like that." And my initial reaction would be, "What?" You know, but we can't bring that to them, because then all of a sudden we're kind of proving their point. I mean, their point thinking that we're hate filled and, you know, logic.
21: They don't understand. They don't get it. So number one, our books always start with understanding. The first step in reaching anyone is understanding them. Like, what are they saying? What do they believe? So let me give you a quick overview of what critical theory is. We boil it down into four big ideas. Number one is the social binary. This is very familiar to most people. The idea that society is divided into oppressor groups and oppressed groups along lines of race, class, gender, sexuality, physical ability, religion, and a host of other identity markers. So critical theorists see all society is divided into oppressors who have power and oppressed people who don't. You might say, well, that sounds weird. You know, I'm a person of color, or, you know, I'm a woman. I'm not me personally, but someone might say that. I don't feel oppressed. Well, so how do you explain that I'm oppressed? And idea number two is this. Oppression happens through what they call hegemonic power. What does that mean? Their idea, critical theory's idea, is that the ruling class, whether it's men or whites or heterosexuals or Christians, they impose their values and their norms on culture in a way that seems natural and normal and common sense and even God-ordained. But those norms, those rules, those values, those symbols, they actually serve to protect the power and the privilege of the ruling class. And so all of us are brainwashed into white supremacy, into the patriarchy, into cisgenderism, into heterosexism, into ableism. So all of our ideas are actually just reflections of the ruling class's ideas. This goes all the way back to Marx, by the way.
0: Yeah.
21: So if that's their idea, well, how do you escape that brainwashing? Idea number three, through lived experience. Critical theorists believe that the lived experience of oppressed groups allows them to see through these false ideas, these oppressive ideologies imposed on us by the ruling class. And then we can gain what's called a liberatory or a critical consciousness. Colloquially, we can get woke. So the blinders come off our eyes. Our lived experience teaches us that we're being oppressed. And now we have the authority and the ability to tell the truth to everyone around us who is still blinded by their privilege. So oppressed people have this unique insight into the way the world works. Then number four, the last idea is social justice, which critical theorists have redefined to mean the destruction of all the systems and structures which perpetuate the social binary. So they want to tear down these narratives, these hegemonic norms and values that split society into the normal people, the good people, the powerful people, and those without power. They want to tear those down to establish the promised land of diversity, equity, and inclusion, this sort of classless, genderless utopia. So that's, in a nutshell, that's what critical theory is made of today. And once you understand those ideas, things make a lot of sense. You're like, oh, that's why, you know, race scholars want to tear down the gender binary. That's why feminists don't think that female is a real category. You know, why would feminists have a problem defining what is a woman?
0: Right.
21: Isn't that bizarre? Yeah. You're a feminist, right? The answer is because, ironically, queer theorists came along in the 1990s and said, you know, the queer people, they're actually oppressed just like women are, but that requires us to sit in solidarity with them by tearing down the gender binary. So this is how you get self-identified feminists working to support things like biological men in women's bathrooms, because they see queer people as part of this oppressed class they should stand in solidarity with. Anyway, a lot of things that are otherwise incomprehensible begin to make sense once you understand the core concepts of critical theory.
0: Dr. Neil Shenvey is the co-author of a new book called Post-Woke, Asserting a Biblical Vision of Race, Gender, and Sexuality. We have it linked up at drjamesdobson.org. And Dr. Shenvey, that little 3 to 4 minute piece there where you explain critical theory and the four pillars through which you identify it really does explain a lot. It helps us to understand why I'll use one example that's been in the news a lot in the last year or so. Riley Gaines, the swimmer from University of Kentucky, who was one of the first women to take a public stand and say, hey, wait a minute, I don't want this guy who says he's a woman in the locker room with us. And you, because here's a biological male who's undressing in front of us, making us feel uncomfortable, and we're being told we're the problem. And yet the argument you see, and I say argument in air quotes, from the left is, well, you're just upset because you tied with this transgender athlete. You came in fifth place. It's instead, they're completely missing the point. But from the understanding standpoint, Dr. Neil Shenvey, it pains me to say, with your definition, what you just described, I now have a better understanding of why they think the way they do. I don't agree with it, but at least I understand where they're coming from. And I think it's crucial for us as parents and grandparents who have young adults who are being influenced by the world and that type of thinking to be able to say, that's wrong, but how am I going to, I mean, we're not trying to win the argument or win the battle necessarily. We're just trying to keep our own sanity at this point and stay true to our calling as Christ followers.
21: Well, you're trying to win the person. So I always, this is a great slogan from apologetics, is that you don't want to win the argument and lose the person. You want to win the person, hopefully through winning the argument. So how do you do that? It's a good question. Once you understand the ideas, how do you move from that to then engaging the people? And so our second half of our book is all about explaining these ideas, helping people to understand why these ideas are false. Let me give you a few, I think, ways to do that. One is recognizing that a lot of critical theory's appeal is to empathy and compassion. So critical theory positions itself as a compassionate, empathetic response to human suffering. And we would say that's a good thing. It's actually a God-ordained, God-inspired part of our consciences that we should protect the vulnerable. We know it's right to stand up for the rights of the vulnerable. So when critical theory latches onto that and says, yeah, if you really want to serve justice, you really want to be on the right side of history, you need to sign up to all of these progressive causes. Well, we don't despise that impulse to seek justice and to love mercy. We want to make sure it's channeled biblically. So how do you do that? Well, one place we go is the stories of detransitioners. So we talked about how lived experience is a major theme in critical theory, listening to people on the margins. And so we can take that idea and say, how about we listen to those who are detransitioning back to their birth genders? So there's stories of often young women who got caught up in queer theory, who transitioned to men, they identified as men, they would take hormones, sometimes even have surgeries, then later regretted their decision and detransitioned back to their birth gender. And there we actually quote in our book several essays that they wrote talking about how they got sucked into, in their own words, this cult of gender ideology.
0: Yes.
21: And they're all different reasons, but one of them was that they felt a lot of them are, you know, young, middle-class white females. And because of that, they were at sort of the bottom of the woke totem pole. Everyone's calling them oppressors. You have to be quiet, sit down, shut up, because you're an oppressor. But what do? They felt terrible about themselves. Well, one way to skip to the front of the line was to suddenly declare that you are transgender. Suddenly, you're at the top of the totem pole, and people are telling you you're brave and stunning. So they got pulled into these ideologies in various ways, but they came out of that ideology. But now they're living with tremendous sorrow and regret for what they've done to themselves. And one of the things, Helena Kirshner is a detransitioner, and in one of her essays, she writes, throughout my childhood, when I came out as a trans man, I received nothing but affirmation and encouragement. Oh, you're brave, you're stunning. Everyone from her parents to her guidance counselors to her friends did nothing but tell her how awesome she was. And she says, looking back on it, she says, why did no one love me enough to tell me the truth about what I was doing for my body? And we give the example of an anorexic girl. The approach we take to transgender versus anorexia are totally incompatible. If a young girl came to you and said, I am fat, I want you to call me fatty from now on. I want you to help me get liposuction and to take diet pills because I'm convinced I'm fat. And if you don't do those things, you don't love me. We would say to her, honey, I'm not going to do any of those things. I'm not going to call you fatty. I'm not going to help you get liposuction. I'm not going to, because you are literally 60 pounds. You're dying of starvation. It's not in spite of my love for you that I won't do this. It's because I love you that I will not help you destroy yourself. And I genuinely mean that. That's how we should approach people caught up in transgender ideology. It's not in spite of our love. It's because of our love. It would be hatred to tell you what you want to hear because I'm too cowardly to tell you what you need to hear. So we can approach this not – we should approach this as people who love our neighbors by telling them what's actually true and good for them.
0: And the real courageous act is not to be who is it? Ricky Gervais, the comedian, said, get up in front of the Golden Globe Awards and insults everybody because they all talk about how brave they are for standing up and espousing views and opinions that everybody in the room already believes in. There's no bravery there. The real bravery, as you described it, is the courage to say, look, I love you and there's an issue here because you're 60 pounds, but you think you're overweight.
21: Right.
0: And I'm going to love you through this. Even if you don't want to hear it, I'm going to work with you because there's something not right with your thinking. And then here comes, well, they've vilified logic and reason. So, you know,
21: as white male Western constructs.
0: Exactly. Well, this is a fascinating conversation and we're just now scratching the surface to it, but we have to break for today's program. So Dr. Neil Shenvey is wondering if you could join us time to continue talking about your book, Post Woke, Asserting a Biblical Vision of Race, Gender, and Sexuality. Can you join us again next time?
21: Absolutely.
0: Well, you've been listening to Dr. James Dobson's Family Talk in a program featuring my thought-provoking conversation with Dr. Neil Shenvey about understanding the woke worldview and answering it with biblical truth. Now, it isn't enough just to simply slap away the bad ideas our kids are being fed on college campuses and in the media. We have to put something good and true and nourishing in their hands instead. That is the heartbeat of what Dr. Shenvey has been helping us think through today here on Dr. James Dobson's Family Talk. Dr. Shenvey is the co-author, along with Pat Sawyer, of a brand new book called Book, as well as a chance to hear today's program again when you visit jdfi.org. 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That number is 877-732-6825. 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Now, if you'd prefer to write to us, our ministry mailing address is the Dr. James Dobson Family Institute, P.O. Box 39000, Colorado Springs, Colorado, the zip code 80949. Once again, our ministry mailing address is the Dr. James Dobson Family Institute, or you can just use those initials, JDFI for short, P.O. 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Well, I'm Roger Marsh, and on behalf of all of us here at Family Talk and the Dr. James Dobson Family Institute, thanks so much for making us a part of your day. 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That's coming up right here on the next edition of Dr. James Dobson's Family Talk, the voice you trust, for the family you love. 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
4: 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Well, it's a pleasure to welcome Joshua Becker to the program. He's a New York Times and Wall Street Journal bestselling author, a leading voice on minimalism and intentional living, and the founder of Becoming Minimalist. His latest book is Uncluttered Faith: Own Less, Love More, and Make an Impact in Your World. Joshua, great to have you here.
5: Oh, Rob, thank you for having me on. It's good to be here. This is such an important conversation. Thank you for having it.
4: I couldn't agree more. You know, Joshua, when many people hear the word minimalism, they picture stark white walls or maybe the idea of getting rid of nearly everything they own. But in Uncluttered Faith, I appreciate that you approach it from a much deeper spiritual perspective. I want you to back up and maybe share with us what led you to connect our possessions with our spiritual lives.
5: Yeah, I appreciate that. Maybe I'll just start out by saying that minimalism is going to look different from one person to another. And some people might like stark white walls and other people might not. Some people might want to live in a tiny home. Some people might not. So we can get that right out of the way.
4: Yeah,
5: I discovered minimalism 18 years ago. Was living a pretty typical middle class American lifestyle before then. Actually, it was a Saturday morning. I went to clean out my garage. My five-year-old son wanted me to play with him, and I spent hours on the garage, neglecting spending time with my son, Salem. And at the end of the day, I'm like, what am I doing with my life? Like, why am I spending so much time and energy maintaining possessions when I could be spending my life on something bigger and better? So that was my introduction into minimalism. My wife and I got rid of about 60, 70% of our possessions over the course of a year. Each time we did, I discovered my

0: us to own less for the sake of devoting our lives to something bigger and better and more important than material possessions.
1: Wow.
2: Who knew that Saturday garage cleaning could lead down a life-altering path? But I love it. We've got about a minute before our first break here. How do you define minimalism? Because as you explain in the book, it isn't just about getting rid of clutter. It's really about reordering our lives around what matters most, right?
0: Yeah, that's a great question. I define minimalism as minimalism is the intentional promotion of the things we most value by removing anything that distracts us from it. Like, very simply put, we spend a lot of our time and a lot of our money accumulating physical possessions, maintaining physical possessions, desiring more physical possessions. But God has called us to something better. And there are things in our hearts that we value more than physical items. No one says my greatest dream in life is to just own a house full of clutter. And so minimalism is owning just what I need to accomplish the things in life that I value most by removing anything that distracts me from it.
2: Yeah. Wow, that's really helpful. Well, after this break, we're going to continue to unpack that. We'll talk about this idea of margin and how that can come into our lives, not only around possessions, but our time and so many other areas as well. We'll talk about how our culture defines success and much more. Delighted today to be joined by Joshua Becker. He's the New York Times and Wall Street Journal bestselling author. And his new book, which we're discussing today, is Uncluttered Faith. Own less, love more, and make an impact in your world. Much more with Joshua just after this break. And then on to your phone calls as well at 800-525-7000. Stick around.
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2: A less cluttered life can help us become more attentive to God, others, and the work He's given us to do. I am Rob West. This is Faith and Finance. Joining me today is Joshua Becker. He's the author of the new book, Uncluttered Faith, Own Less, Love More, and Make an Impact in Your World. Joshua, you write in the book that we're swimming in a culture of consumerism, often without realizing how deeply it shapes our desires and even our decisions. So what are some of the ways our culture pulls us away from the things that matter most?
0: Yeah, so true. I mean, you don't have to get very far in this world to see that we live in a culture of consumerism and marketing. We see 5,000 advertisements every single day. Wow. When you think about it, every single advertisement, its core message is that your life will be better if you buy whatever we're selling. And I think we hear this message so many times from so many places that we very subtly begin to believe it, and we begin to believe the lie that more is better, that success looks like having a lot of stuff and owning a lot of the world. And social media plays into this, and algorithms play into it, and marketers and corporations. And so anyway, it's really made an impact on the way we live. The average American home is 3 times bigger than it was 50 years ago, and yet excess has become so normalized in our world, it feels normal, but in reality, we're living pretty unique lifestyles.
2: Yeah, and we're spending billions every year as a nation on storage units to go along with those bigger houses. But you don't present this as simplicity requiring deprivation. You really describe it as a path toward abundance. I'd love for you to explain the difference.

0: Yeah, that's wonderful and so true. I hope joy is in my voice here. To me, I discovered that minimalism, and even if you don't want to call it minimalism, just intentionally owning less stuff or just intentionally owning what I need to own, the way to think about it isn't about what I'm giving up. Minimalism is really about what I add into my life, that I get to add opportunity for impact and generosity, focus on other people, get to add time and money and focus and attention into my life. This is the brilliance of minimalism. This is when minimalism makes sense. I don't intentionally own less just for the sake of owning less. I own less because I realize there's something bigger and better out there available to me, which is, of course, the kingdom of God.
1: Yeah, that's right. And, you know, I think it's also important to acknowledge that enjoyment can still be a part of this. You know, I mean, we serve a good God who created money and gives us all things, it says in 1 Timothy, for our enjoyment. And so, you know, using money for a celebration with family and friends is a good use of a good tool, so long as it doesn't become an idol, right?
0: Absolutely. I think that's the goal, right? That we would live our lives pursuing those things that bring us lasting joy, that we would spend our lives pursuing those things that result in treasures in heaven, that we want to use our resources to pursue a counterfeit worldly offer of joy, but we would use it for the real joy and the real abundant life that Jesus offers us.
1: Yeah. Let's talk about the idea of margin, Joshua. You know, so many people today, I'm sure many of our listeners feel exhausted right now. Maybe they're stretched too thin. How does clutter contribute to anxiety and even overload?
0: Well, the studies in this area are abundant and are unanimous in their decision-making that clutter adds to stress and anxiety and worry. The way Jesus tells it in Luke chapter 8, when he talks about the thorns that choke out the fruitfulness of the word of God in our lives, he calls it worries, riches, and pleasures, chokes out our fruitfulness. A number of years ago, the New York Times ran a story and called the modern American generation the most tired, stressed, hurried, rushed generation of all time. And as I have pursued minimalism, as I have pursued intentionally owning less, I can see full well that there's a correlation between the fact that we own more stuff than at any point in human history, and we are more stressed and rushed than at any point in human history. Our lives and minds weren't designed to own as much stuff and care for as much stuff as we do today. And there's a better way. And Jesus was inviting us to it all along.
1: Yeah, I think that's well said. You know, I think sometimes we can get a better idea of something through stories. And you share this story in the book about Trish and her grandmother, this beautiful picture of a simple, faithful life that left a lasting spiritual legacy. Would you share that with our listeners?
0: Yeah, Trish told me her story a number of years ago, and it fits so perfectly into the book, Uncluttered Faith. Trish tells the story of growing up next to her grandmother, and her grandmother, I don't think because she had read about minimalism online or any other reason, but she just lived a very simple life. She loved gathering eggs, taking care of her garden. She would sit out on her front porch a lot of the time, and Trish had these wonderful memories of just spending time at her grandmother's house and seeing the life that she lived compared to what she was seeing at home and just the hustle and bustle all the time. And so as Trish was telling me the story, she said that model that my grandmother set for me always became the life that I wanted to live, the family culture that I wanted to have for my family. Not one where we're ambivalent to what's going on in the world, but just one where we've created enough space and enough margin in our lives that we can enjoy people, enjoy alone time, enjoy solitude, enjoy faith, and not be quite so rushed as the rest of the world could be.
1: Yeah. And the fruit of all of that often results in generosity. And we know that so much of what we pass on to our children is caught more than taught. And you devote a whole chapter to that connection. How does owning less then free us to give more?
0: Well, the connection is there. you know, pretty obviously, if I am going to own less stuff, then that's going to impact my financial life in positive ways. And I always mention that this looks different for different people. You know, intentionally owning less stuff, if I live a life in debt, intentionally owning less means I can get out of debt. If I'm living paycheck to paycheck, as so many Americans do, intentionally owning less means I can finally get ahead financially. If I'm already ahead financially, minimalism means I can give more and I can be more generous and I can donate to causes that I believe in. I can become more involved in the kingdom of God. I can become more involved in charity. And the part that I love so much about this, which is so important, is, you know, Jesus says, where our treasure is, our heart will be also. And I think a lot of us think to ourselves, if I loved God more, I could be more generous. I could give more at church or give more to the kingdom of God. But actually, Jesus' invitation is the other direction. It's if I give more, my heart will follow my treasure. And so if you want to love God more, give more at church, to the kingdom of God, to missionaries, to the work that God is doing, and our hearts will fall more in love with God, which is a helpful principle for people to think about. Because I think we all want to love God more and follow him better. And we can do it by supporting his causes financially.
1: Mm. This has been so encouraging. Joshua, thanks for stopping by today.
0: Yeah, it's my pleasure. Thank you.
1: Folks, the book's called Uncluttered Faith, Own Less, Love More, and Make an Impact in Your World. 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We'll be right back.
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1: Delighted to have you with us today on Faith and Finance. All right, we're going to head to the phones here. We've got a few lines open, although the calls are coming in quick. The number to call is 800-525-7000. You can call right now. Let's begin just north of where I am in Chattanooga, Tennessee. Hi, Pearl. Go ahead.
5: Yes. Hi, Rob. Thank you for taking my call.
1: Sure.
5: I like to listen to Faith and Fly on a regular basis. I'm wondering about, can I borrow from my 401k to instead of going to the bank and getting a loan, since my house is paid for, but I'm thinking of moving, and I just want, you know, you have to have money ready for a bridge loan.
1: Yeah, you know, I'm not a big fan of that. I mean, can you do it? Yes. You'll actually be paying interest to yourself. So what's the downside? Well, the downside is if you were to separate from that company, it all becomes a taxable distribution. And if you're not yet 59 and a half, you'd have a penalty on top of that of 10%. Secondly, while it's out of there, even though you're paying yourself some interest, you're not having the opportunity for it to grow and compound, which was its original purpose. So I guess the question would be, is there another way around this? Could you do an offer contingent on the sale? Could you sell your place and then, you know, rent for a short period of time while you look for something? Could you look for a bridge loan, because it would be very temporary, that would allow you to kind of bridge between the two? I'd love for you to explore a few other options before you look at pulling out of that 401k. What is the home that you're selling worth, and how much are you looking to spend going into the next place?
5: I'm looking to probably buy a house that's about the same, probably between $280,000 to $300,000.
1: Okay. So it'd be about the same amount. Now, you know, if your employer's plan allows it, and that'd be the place to start, you can typically borrow up to $50,000 for the down payment on a house. You'd have 5 years to pay it back, or it would be considered a distribution. But again, you know, I would advise against it. So I would love for you to find another way to do it. You know, are you moving out of the area, Pearl, or are you staying in the same general part of town?
5: No, probably move into another state.
1: Another state.
5: I'm also wondering, where's the best place to look for a bridge loan?
1: Yeah. Well, you know, I would probably start online, you know, with there's a number of online resources that you can search for loans, LendingTree and a few others. I would also check with our friends at Movement Mortgage. They're partners of ours, a faith-based mortgage company in all 50 states. And you could find them at movement.com/faith. But I think, you know, comparing that to some other options online would be good. There are many, you know, online search tools that you could use. And I think typically you want to get, you know, at least three offers before you land on the one that you're going to go with.
5: Uh-huh. All right. Thank you so much.
1: All right. You're very welcome. Thanks for your call, Pearl. Let's go to Arkansas. Cindy, how can I help?
6: Thank you for taking my call.
1: Sure.
6: My question is, my husband passed away, and I still need to move his IRA into my name as I'm his first benefactor. But I was wondering if I have to move it into my name, or can I move it, part of it, into my children's name, who are his next benefactors?
1: Got it. Yeah, it's a good question. So, you know, as you evaluate this, as a spouse beneficiary, you do have a lot more flexibility than a non-spouse. So you can roll it into your own IRA. You could keep it as an inherited IRA, and you have a lot more flexibility over how you take the money out. You can't simply skip yourself on all or part of it and give it directly to the kids. If you're the primary beneficiary and they're the secondary beneficiaries. See, secondary beneficiaries inherit only if the primary beneficiary has already passed away or disclaims the inheritance properly, which, you know, that can get a little bit more tricky. You'd certainly want to get some counsel on, you know, what that might look like if you wanted to consider that option where you legally refuse part of the inheritance, allowing that to go to the contingent beneficiaries like the children. You know, it has to be done very carefully. There's strict limits, and, you know, it's got to be before you take control of the assets. But, you know, I think usually what would happen here is you would go ahead and take the IRA, and it's going to now give you more flexibility on when you take withdrawals, because one of the major advantages as a surviving spouse is future required minimums are based on your age, not your husband's. And so that provides a lot more flexibility. Were you younger than he was, Cindy?
6: Just 1 year.
1: Just 1 year. Okay. Yeah. So it's your RMDs would be delayed for a year, which is helpful. And, you know, you gain then the normal options any IRA owner would have, where you could choose the investments, you can name the new beneficiaries, you could do Roth conversions if you want, and you'd have that extra year before the RMDs kick in. And of course, you can take as little as you want up to the required minimums. And that way you're preserving, you know, as much as you'd like beyond the required minimums for the kids. And the kids could then be put on the account as the primary beneficiaries moving forward. Does that make sense?
6: Yes. Can I do Roth conversions if I'm not working?
1: Yeah, you do not have to be working. So what normally a new contribution to a Roth requires income. Earned income from, you know, wages or self-employment income. Roth conversions do not. And so you could do a Roth conversion anytime. You'd have to pay the taxes on it, you know, out of current dollars. And I wouldn't do that Roth unless you have other funds without pulling anything out of the IRA in order to pay the tax. But if you had the funds to do it, yeah, you could go ahead and pay the tax now. And one of the benefits to that is not only does that lower your required minimums when that time comes, but it also means that once the kids inherit it, they don't have to pay taxes on it at their income, which could be a lot higher if they're in the prime of their working years, because the tax has already been paid.
6: Okay. That's very helpful.
1: Well, good. Well, I'm sorry to hear about your husband's passing, and I'm glad you're thinking about this the way that you are. 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Lord bless you. Big thanks to my team today, Devin, Sandy, Taylor. Couldn't do it without them. We'll see you next time. Bye-bye.
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9: The Department of Health and Human Services Office of Public Affairs recently made an encouraging statement about humans in the embryonic stage. In updated funding guidance, they recognize that embryos are human children and promoted adoption rather than destruction. The notice also prohibits grant recipients from destroying embryos and instead emphasizes serving the best interests of these children by helping to place them with loving families. This is a reminder of something that science has shown us for years. Human life begins at the moment of fertilization. There's no debate over whether or not these embryos are human, only whether they deserve equal protection like every other human. And we know every life matters.
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11: For American Family News, I'm Robert Thornton. Fox reports the Trump administration has temporarily authorized the production, delivery, and sale of Iranian oil under a new 60-day license, according to Treasury Secretary Scott Bessent. The general license was announced as the U.S. and Iran continued talks with a goal of reaching a final peace deal. It eases the restrictions on Iranian crude oil and petrochemical and petroleum products through August 21st. A federal judge today blocked an attempt by the Trump administration to subpoena Minnesota Governor Tim Walz and other state officials and called it an effort to harass and retaliate against them. U.S. District Judge Patrick Schlitz, a George W. Bush appointee, found that the dominant purpose of the subpoenas was to coerce Minnesota officials into assisting the federal government with enforcing civil immigration law and to harass and retaliate against them for failing to do so. Kentucky Attorney General Russell Coleman is suing gambling companies and prediction markets. More from Caleb Castile.
12: The state of Kentucky joins the 16 other states that have filed lawsuits against many prediction markets based on operating illegal gambling operations and failing to offer proper resources to combat gambling addiction. The lawsuits filed in Franklin Circuit Court were against Kalshi, Polymarket, and VGW. Kalshi and Polymarket are prediction market platforms which allegedly allow users to bypass the consumer protections and tax requirements mandated by state law. Dr. John Kent, professor of business and legal policy at the University of Illinois, says that these markets allow for so much more than just sports betting.
13: They're going into all other types of venues, and these other venues include the stock market, anywhere there's money to be made.
12: He spoke on Washington Watch on how far the topics of possible bets span, saying that Polymarket had bettors who made $400,000 betting on the capture of Maduro in Venezuela. Even though the Commodity Futures Trading Commission says that these markets are regulated, Dr. Kent says that they are not.
13: It's really disturbing that the Commodity Futures Trading Commission would not just be permitting this, but promoting it and enabling it, and even suing those states which are trying to restrict it.
12: However, voters recently have shown that they are not pro-gambling. In Georgia, President Trump's endorsed gubernatorial candidate Burt Jones lost in a huge upset to Rick Jackson. Jackson came out early in the campaign running on an anti-gambling platform. This may be interpreted as a sign that Americans are tired of the gambling companies taking money out of the pockets of the people. I'm Caleb Castile.
11: KERA News reports the Texas State Board of Education is to vote this week on new curriculum emphasizing Texas and Christian themes. Critics say the new social studies lessons and reading list overemphasize Christianity. The proposed curriculum would teach third graders about Moses' contributions as a lawgiver through the Ten Commandments and how Christian beliefs helped shape American ideas about equality, rights, and treating people with dignity. Lawmakers in India have walked back a 2019 transgender law. Previously, an individual could obtain legal recognition as transgender or by just asserting their status as a transgender. Dr. David Clausen, director of the Center for Biblical Worldview at FRC, made these comments on Washington Watch.
14: And so now what's happened is a new law has been put forward by lawmakers. I believe it's been signed by the president that if someone wants to identify as transgender, they have to go through a medical review and a government certification now.
11: He said India's lawmakers have realized that self-identifying as a so-called transgender isn't enough for legal recognition.
14: 80% of the nation is Hindu. Christians make up literally, it's just under 2%. And so, yeah, you totally can't say that this is a result of right-wing activism or Christian nationalism. The church is very small over in India. I think what this tells us, though, is that the created order has a way of reasserting itself.
15: Right.
14: You look at the claims of gender identity, which, again, is just by asserting one's transgender status. You're then recognized as someone who's transgender, who receives the benefits of this minority status.
11: In weather news, the National Weather Service says the greatest risk for flash flooding runs from parts of Texas all the way into the Mid-Atlantic region. That's all our time for now. Find more news at AFN.net.
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19: The mail is here. 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I'll be fine until Jimmy gets back. Until then, how are we supposed to do a mailbag without our mailbagger? I'm not sure that actually came out exactly right. The point is, if you send stuff to idea@wretched.org, you can still text 877-282-2337. We'll dive into questions, comments, conundrums, or snarks. Okay, that's typically where Jimmy would jump in. So what am I supposed to do? Do I have to do everything here? I guess so, because Jimmy is still recovering. Keep praying for Jimmy. In the meantime, keep sending stuff to idea@wretched.org. Let us begin in the mailbag. Sharing this somewhat reticently. That's right. I'm reticent. Why? Because I don't want it to come off wrong. I actually intended to be an encouragement. We have so many gospel partners who support this ministry financially. You should know what really happens with what you give to us, that it really does impact real people. So I guess what I'm trying to say is this email is just for you, a gospel partner. Todd, I'm a young Christian guy that goes to a Baptist church next to Heathrow Airport. comes from an Asian family, he states. I started listening to Todd Friel, that would be I, last year when Fortis Plus really got going. This is for you, gospel partner. Thank you. It has been a blessing to me and my family. I love the fact that, how do I do this without screaming? This is everything I'm about to say now is all caps with an awful lot of exclamation points. I love the fact that everything is free. That is why you need to know, gospel partner. Your giving is appreciated, not just by us here at the ministry, but by those people overseas who can access it. That's exactly what he says in this email. For people outside of America, it's hard to access the paid stuff. And even free gifts other ministries offer that we're not in the U.S., they can't get them. So Fortis has been instrumental. If someone does read this, oh, that's just really sweet. What could I pray about for the ministry? Sweet. I'll tell you. as long as he asked, faithfulness. We just want to stand firm. We don't want to totter. We don't want to wobble. We don't want to fall down. We want to march to the end. When the Lord takes us home, we want to have been faithful to the task at hand. So a prayer for faithfulness, always appreciated. One more note for gospel partners from the email. I've been trying to evangelize at school. Please pray for me. I listened to Witness Wednesday, and it's been helping. However, being one out of two Christians in a 150-student school is a bit hard. I need God's strength. Thank you so much. I'm sorry, I left off a couple O's. Oh, so much for your ministry. God bless. That is for you, gospel partners. That is for you. Thank you for being a gospel partner. This is sent in from Dan. Okay. All right. Now, this is going to sound self-serving. I hope not, because remember, everything is free. So it's really not. I received this from a youth director at a Grace Church. His name is Dan. He writes, Road Trip to Truth, Season 1. It is a hit with our elders and our youth. We broke away 1 year and taught on another topic, and it just didn't seem to hit the mark with our youth. So we returned to Road Trip, and this year we'll be using Road Trip to Truth Season 4, having covered all previous seasons. Yeah, there's 52 episodes. It's so good, and it's so free, and there's a study guide that goes with each one. If you're looking for something for midweek with the students, I got to tell you, you will learn, I believe, more about the hearts of your students because of this particular resource. It allows them to express what they're thinking about the subjects that are being bandied about at school. They are talking about these things around social media, and they are trying to sort it. And they, believe me, they do have opinions. And so I just wanted to share this email so that you might be encouraged to go to fortisplus.org. It's free. And you can use all of the episodes. Pick and choose. Let it be like the buffet. You just take whatever you want. Leave behind what you don't. The study guide is also there. He writes this. Our students have come to look forward to it, asking in advance what topics will be covered. Even more encouraging are the breakout sessions we have at the conclusion of each topic. Last year, these sessions extended to 45 minutes to an hour after the session. As leaders, we listen to their experiences with certain topics, answering questions, and watching them grow in their faith and love for the Lord. This has helped our students learn about differing views, because we do tackle various religions, and to know what the Bible really does, that it really does have answers to all the important questions in life that they may face on a daily basis. So, if you're looking for something to ignite your youth, go to fortisplus.org. Did I mention it's all free? Hi, Todd and Jimmy. She had to bring up Jimmy. I know that there will be no suffering or sadness in heaven. That is correct. But what if you have a child that doesn't repent and come to saving faith in Christ? Yeah, that's hard, isn't it? Though my husband and I have been faithful in teaching our young adult sons, they are resistant. I keep praying and reminding myself it just hasn't happened yet. But I still wonder, how can I not be sad if I don't see my sons in heaven? It's a thought that breaks my heart now, so I'm struggling with how it will not be broken in heaven. To think that I'll never see them again and will not experience the joy of living eternally with Christ. Mom, we all feel that. Believe me, we all feel that. That's why we want our kids to be saved so badly. We want to see them for eternity. We want them to know the joys of being in heaven with our Savior. However, the question that needs to be asked is, if we're not going to be sad in heaven and our kids aren't with us, how could we possibly not be sad? Well, then one of those two statements needs to be adjusted. Either we're going to be sad in heaven or we're going to be adjusted. And I don't think God is going to change his program. We need the adjustment and we'll receive that adjustment. And I don't think that there's any way to state this in a way that ultimately causes a parent on this side of the veil to go, okay, I'm good. Because I don't think on this side of the veil, we're able to grasp that. And here's why. Considering the thought of your very own precious child in hell is so big. And it requires such a high understanding of God's holiness and his righteousness and his justice, and that it is perfectly right that he sends lawbreakers who do not have their sins forgiven to hell. Now, we grasp that, but in a smaller measure here. But the thought of a child going to hell, that requires big measure. And we just don't possess that here. But we will in heaven. When we are in heaven, we'll get it much more fully. And our love for the Lord, our appreciation for his holiness, his righteousness, and his justice will be so much greater even then. Our love for a child, that we will see the damnation even of a loved one as being just and right and good. We don't have that perspective here. Now, we should be striving to. I don't know that any of us will get there where we have such a grand vision of God and his righteousness that it will be able to overshadow the bigness of our broken hearts, of the thought of our children going to hell. But we will when we are in heaven. We'll get it. We'll fully get it. I know we do get it, but it's only to a degree here. And the problem is, to overcome the sadness that we can imagine that we would feel at the damnation of our very own children is such a huge degree. It's so massive that it simply requires that you and I have a grander understanding of God. And you will. Now, one last thing, Mom. You're not responsible for the salvation of your child. You're responsible to be faithful. You're responsible to love them, to teach them about Jesus, to pray for them like nobody's business, to model that you believe Jesus died for your sins. That's your job. Be faithful at that and take yourself off the hook of the salvation of your own children, because they are responsible. This is Ezekiel 18. They are responsible for their sins and what they do with the good news of the gospel. So if you have wayward, unbelieving children, don't you worry. God saves plenty of prodigals. But if he doesn't, it's not because you failed. This is Wretched Radio.
0: You know, you can love the Lord with absolutely everything in you and still go mute when somebody asks you, how do you even know the Bible is true? 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
0: 369 million. 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Maybe your teenager listens to their worship music. Maybe your church sings their songs on Sunday morning. 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
2: Hermeneutics is the art and science of interpreting Scripture. When reading the Bible, begin with these three questions. What does it say? What does it mean? What difference does it make? Many common mistakes can be avoided with basic hermeneutics. 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
19: 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Like Jimmy has. 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Keep those prayers coming for Jimmy, if you'd be so kind, as he's recuperating from that big back surgery. Well, not that his back is big. The surgery was really, really big, and he's recovering. We'll see when he returns. But in the meantime, please don't abandon me, too. Keep sending stuff to idea@wretched.org. Whenever you see something wretched, it is so appreciated when you send it to idea@wretched.org. And if you want to text questions or comments or, you know, conundrums, maybe snarks, you can do so at 877-282-2337 to the mailbag from Justin. Todd, is there a reason Jesus could not have died a physically painless death? Was it simply his death that paid for our sins, or something more? Really good question. Always need to be careful regarding mathematics. Now, I mean that in every single sphere of your existence. Be careful of math. Be very, very careful of math. But especially when it comes to soteriological math, because we might do bad math, as some people do. I'm remembering a clip from Paul Washer. Can you imagine? He got really passionate about this question. Paul, he gets passionate about everything. Somebody asked him a question about how is it that Jesus could pay for our sins, suffering on the cross for just 3 hours, when we're talking about, you know, millions of people that he saves that should spend eternity in hell. And with the typical passion of Paul Washer, he's like, wait, you don't understand who died here. This was the diamond of heaven. This was the Son of God, fully man, dying on behalf of sinners out of his great love. And so we want to be careful that we don't go, oh, okay, the math, 3 hours, one guy for the eternity of millions of people, that's bad math. Well, you're forgetting a part of the equation, and that part of the equation is the one who suffered for 3 hours. And there's another part of that equation that is missing that actually I think is the key to answering this question that was sent in by Justin. there was indeed more going on than the lashes, than the beating, than the spitting, than the mocking, than the crucifying. There was the invisible wrath of God being poured out on his Son. It was God pouring out his fury on his only beloved Son, the second person of the Trinity, on behalf of sinners. That is why Jesus was sweating drops of blood. It wasn't just it was bad to be scourged and to be crucified, but Jesus was not a sissy. That is not why he was sweating drops of blood. It was receiving the full fury of God on behalf of those of us who would repent and put our trust in him. And so we need to remember, when it comes to doing soteriological math, it wasn't just the death of Jesus that paid for our sins. It's his suffering and death. You could put it underneath the umbrella of his passion. It wasn't just that he gave up his life. It was that he also suffered as a payment for our sins. That is what was going on the cross. Been watching some videos. I'm still not exactly sure what to do with them. I've been watching videos from Andy's church, and I've been able to find some videos that I have to confess in the different youth groups are better than I thought they would be. Now there's a lot of juvenile activity going on, but there were some that it's like, okay, all right, they actually used the word sin. They actually used the word sin. And they were getting closer to a gospel presentation. I did notice a couple of things. It was one woman, she was preaching to high schoolers. That's a problem. She was the first one out of all the videos that I've been watching from North Point who actually mentioned that Jesus isn't just the Son of God. That seems to be how they refer to Jesus a lot. He's the Son of God. She was the first one to say he was fully God. Interesting. At any rate, in watching all of these videos, I watched all of the Easter videos, all of the Christmas videos, and they danced around the reason that Jesus died on a cross. And that key component that is missing, that is so crucial, they would describe it in terms of Jesus died so that we could be friends with God again, that our relationship with him wouldn't be broken. And it's missing a massive chunk of information that is so crucial in people understanding the urgency of salvation and why Jesus died on the cross. They don't explain, okay, so are we estranged from God when we're outside of Christ? Yes, yes, we are. Why? Why? Because of, say it with me, little hard if you go to Andy's church, sin. But why? What's the problem with sin? Sin requires a payment. We aren't just not friends with God. We're enemies of God in our mind through wicked works, and his wrath abides upon us. And if we die in our sins, we will receive the wrath of God for eternity that never gets mentioned. It's all about that we can be friends with God. He loves us so much, and that we can be friends with God, and that we can not have to be scared of not being friends with God. Actually, they wouldn't say the word scared because that's too negative. Nothing about being saved. Nothing about being spared from the wrath. Nothing about the justice of God, the holiness of God, the righteousness of God, or why Jesus had to do that. Why was that required? So any thinking kid is going to have so many unanswered questions, which is why it produces so many false converts. We have got to do better at including all of the details of the gospel, and even at a young age. The reason that I'm wrestling with these videos that I was watching at North Point, even for the preschool kids, they just bend over backwards to never say anything about God that paints him as being high, holy, sovereign, righteous, just. It's all about his love. He's our friend. Now, I grant you, in our circles, we probably need to be saying that more, that God is good. But Jesus isn't everybody's friends. He is the friend of sinners who repent and put their trust in him. Then we're friends. Otherwise, we're at war with God. We're not friends with God. But I do believe that in our conservative circles, we probably do need to be telling the kids more that God does love sinners. So when I'm watching these pre-K videos, why not say that? They want to say, because Jesus loves us. How's about by saying Jesus loves us sinners? Why not introduce those concepts to them at a young age? Why not start teaching that now? Instead of just saying, Jesus died for us. Jesus died for us sinners. How's about Jesus died for us sinners to save us? How's about Jesus died for us sinners to save us from the wrath of God? Why can't we include that? There was one of the videos, the kids saying, hey, you should believe in Jesus. Believe in Jesus. Nothing about repentance, by the way. You should believe in Jesus. You really should. Because doubting Thomas didn't. But when he saw him, he believed in him. And Jesus wants you to believe in him too. Okay, why? And then he actually said, hey, so if you've got questions, you know, what that means and what that actually looks like, then you can stick around for another, like talk to your counselor or something. And then they went on to play music for 9 minutes. Well, why didn't they take the time right there to explain it? We can't shield the truth of the gospel from our children. We can't water it down because we think, oh, you know, they might kind of scare them a little bit. That might make them think that God isn't totally nice. Well, then we need to teach them and explain them that God is nice by punishing sinners, because that is what justice is. Is it a big concept? Sure. Are they going to get it at a young age? No. But why wouldn't we at least want to use the words? Why do we take those things out to shield them? And I think, and I fear what it does is it gives them the perception that God is just a great big cosmic teddy bear and not the just judge of all the world, not a consuming fire, not one whose face is so set against sin that it required the death of his beloved son to pay for the sins that you and I commit. Why don't we share those things with our kids? And I would say this again, and you can. I know people tend to think this is maybe getting to be a little bit picky, but why does everything have to be delivered so happy slappy? Why does it all have to be so yucks? And I'm good. This was to high schoolers. This dude, he draws cartoons, and he was explaining Jesus. Wasn't the worst presentation I heard, but he said, and so I'm going to tell you about a superhero. Dun dun dun, Jesus. Okay, hold on. Why do we have to talk like that? Well, the answer is we don't. And we shouldn't. Let's respect them. Let's honor them. Let's not talk down to them. Let's pull them up and let's share with them all of the glorious truths of the gospel. This is Wretched Radio.
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23: The further we seem to get age-wise, the more likely it is that someone will fall for the idea that the Holocaust is a myth. Now, if you actually look at the full breakdown of the answers from this poll, only 51% of those 18 to 29 disagree that the Holocaust is a myth. So the way the numbers break down is you've got 51% that say it definitely wasn't a myth. 20% say it was a myth. That leaves 29% who aren't sure. They're not totally sure. It probably isn't a myth, but maybe it is. This is also about the degree to which widely documented history stops mattering when you can propagandize individuals in the way that we are seeing them propagandize with so many of the social platforms that are out there.
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2: Important dates in Christian history. 432 AD. After escaping years of slavery in Ireland as a young man, Patrick, a British Christian, returns to Ireland as a missionary. 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And can you
19: 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To the mailbag we go. Scumbag. That's actually how it starts. Scumbag, Obama is 1,000 times the man you might ever be. Charlatan. False Christian. Well, I thank you very much for that email, friend. Keep sending them to idea@wretched.org. That was in response, of course, to that Obama video that I had no idea would cause such a kerfuffle. It was a critique of the architectural style of the presidential center, which reflected, I think, the Marxist and the anti-God worldview of Barack Obama. And wow, did we get some love tonight. Wow, did people ever say really nasty stuff? And this, for me, was a good reminder. I need to work on my heart so that I do not respond in kind. It's easy to do that, isn't it? It's easy to find all kinds of things where we could jab and snark and take shots at, which is why there's just, I think, too many Christian websites that look, we can report on what the heathens are doing, fine. But do we have to paint them like, and talk to them the way that they talk about us? I think we can accomplish both things. We can reveal the foolishness of their thinking without being pejorative and without being nasty. Is that easy? No. No, it's not. But we actually want them to feel the love tonight. 877-282-2337, idea@wretched.org. This was an email that was sent. And hey, here's more encouragement for you if you're a gospel partner. This just thrills my cold conservative heart. This was from Prisoners for Christ. They have something called Pando app, P-A-N-D-O app, for prisoners. And we somehow got connected to this organization and gave them our stuff, our resources, because that's what we do here. We give away our resources, whether it's at Fortis Plus. We don't care what the distribution mechanism is. We just want people to receive stuff that we believe is biblical for them. And this is the email that I received. Season one of Transformed has been viewed on Pando app 87,761 times. That's crazy. Transformed. It's about biblical counseling. And the lady who sent us this note said, and we've received feedback from incarcerated individuals that they say, use those video clips to disciple others inside. It's been so impactful. That is so awesome. This was sent in from Kristen. How should I respond to the claim that tithing can be towards anyone or anything the Holy Spirit leads you to give to? It can be a church, a charity, a soul person in need, etc. How would you answer that with that question? And I think the answer is as biblically as possible. I think that we have to build the case that giving to church is the priority, but not the exclusive recipients of our charity. I think that's what the Bible presents, that it is the local church where we should desire to give to them first. Why? And I say this as a parachurch ministry. The local church is a more important ministry for you than a parachurch ministry. I know that sounds like we're shooting ourselves in the foot here, but I think that's the biblical hierarchy. The local church comes first for you. Your local church, by the way, not all of them, not the one down the street, your local church, because that is where you are in a covenanted relationship with other people. That is where you have promised to give your time.

is because I believe that that is your covenanted priority. But I do think you can give to others as you are led by the Holy Spirit to do so. Why? Well, we see that type of giving taking place. We see that type of care taking place. Well, even think, if you will, of the parable of the Good Samaritan, who gave money to take care of the needs of an individual. Now, what about the Macedonian Christians giving for the sake of the suffering saints in Jerusalem? That wasn't their local church, and yet they gave to that. That 2 Corinthians 8:9 is all about the generosity of their heart toward those. So I think biblically, our priority is the church, but that isn't at the exclusion of any other ministry or any other individual as you see fit. But I want to make sure the exclamation point is local church first. Hi, Mr. Friel. I like this email. Hi, Mr. Friel. I've heard you say several times that God tells us to get educated, but I don't find that in the Bible. You're right. It doesn't say, you know, go to school or get educated or learn your math tables. You're right about that. Yes, he tells us to get wisdom. It sure does. A lot. And plenty of times adjures us, good word, to get knowledge of him and his word. But where can I point my determined to stay uneducated family member to convince him to seek general academic education, not just biblical knowledge? I'm sorry. That kind of made me chuckle. To my determined to stay uneducated family member that he needs to get educated. Well, I want to be careful with this because you're exactly right, Lucinda, that there isn't a Bible verse that says you've got to get your GED or a graduate degree or anything else for that matter. However, the Bible relentlessly points us toward learning stuff. Education always affirmed. Furthermore, so many of the Proverbs, I think it's broader than just knowledge about God. I think the heart cry of the father in Proverbs is, yes, learn precepts. That is certain. But also learn from my knowledge. And now, that isn't go-to-school type of knowledge, but that's an affirmation that learning stuff is important. So in an instance like this, we need to use the totality of the Bible to come up with what we think is a correct pointing. Because you're right, we don't have a verse that talks about formal education. But what do we see in the Bible? Well, we see that we are made in the image of God. And God knows a bunch of stuff. So if we want to be like God, we should desire to know a bunch of stuff. Again, is that explicit? No. No, it's not. But it is implicit, but I think it's more explicit when it talks about our becoming more like God, to become more sanctified, to become more Christ-like. That requires learning. He's given us minds. Where did curiosity come from? Why do we have memory if it's not to learn? The more we know, furthermore, about how the world works, the more we appreciate God. This is why science was started by Christians. They wanted to think God's thoughts after him. It wasn't just for the sake of coming up with cures to diseases. How does God think? Let's study that. And in doing that, it causes us to appreciate him more. So when we study algebra or trigonometry, it shouldn't just be for the sake of getting a grade. It should be so that we can go, whoa, this is just the tip of the mathematical iceberg that God uses to run the universe. Whoa. He's like way mathematically smart. In other words, the amassing of our knowledge should cause an increase in our appreciation for God himself. I would argue it's part of subduing the earth. In order to do that, in order to beautify the planet, in order to get things under control, what do we need to do? We need to know stuff. I think the more educated we are, the more that we can do that, the more that we can learn about God. This is why Sunday schools were started. This is why Christian education began. This is the parochial system. And really the Lutherans, who I think led the charge in that. Why? They wanted kids to be able to read and write so that they could read the Bible, so that they could know God and understand him more. That requires education.
Furthermore, by

0: learning stuff, you can flourish more. You can then make more money and support your church more. We see that education that is always affirmed in the Bible. Musicians that were skilled, those that build the temple, they were skilled. They built the wall that required skills. And so I think the big picture that we get from the Bible is that education is a good thing. Now, does it need to be that you go to a university? And I think the answer to that is no. But we should, and everybody's gifted differently. So we got to be careful that we don't mandate. That's what the government does. You got to learn like this, and you got to learn for this many years. No, but because we're image bearers, we should strive with the gifts that God has given us to learn as much as we can. This is Wretched Radio.
1: A lot of us got handed a choice we never agreed to. Faith on one side, reason on the other. So when talk turns to fossils or the age of the universe, you kind of feel that knot. You know, you believe God's word, you just can't explain why. But that choice was a setup. The same God who gave us the Bible gave us the universe to study, and truth doesn't argue with itself. The trouble was the assumptions, the ones smuggled in next to the evidence and taught as fact. It's why two people can look at the same fossil and walk away telling two different stories. But you sort the assumptions out and the science sits comfortably beside scripture. That's exactly what In the Beginning with Dr. Jason Lyle is for. 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Or on the Fortis Plus app at fortisplus.org. Hey, thanks for listening to Wretched Radio today. If you're a man, you're trying to figure out what it actually means to be one, and you've probably noticed, well, the world doesn't make it easy. They say be strong, but not too strong. Lead, but you don't want to be toxic. Look, it's a lot of mixed signals, and after a while, you just stop listening to any of it. And the thing about it is, scripture is not confused. God has a lot to say about what it means to be a man, and Dr. Adam Tyson unpacks that every week on Way of Manhood. Dr. Tyson is a pastor. He's also a professor at the Masters University, and he's one of our Fortis Institute fellows, and he's not interested in cultural trends. He's interested in what the Bible actually says. And if you're an ongoing monthly gospel partner of Fortis Institute, it is your support that helps make content just like this possible. If you've ever been impacted by this ministry, would you prayerfully consider becoming an ongoing monthly gospel partner today? All you have to do is go to fortisinstitute.org right now to find out what it would look like in your life to do just that. Wretched. Amazing grace, amazing gospel. Let's be honest. Most Christian TV makes you want to change the channel. It's either so watered down it says nothing or so weird you're embarrassed someone might walk in while you're watching it. Wretched TV is neither. Hosted by Todd Friel, you get teaching that makes sense, cultural commentary that doesn't tiptoe around the hard stuff, and theology you can actually understand and apply. And hey, here's a bonus. No one's ever going to ask you to put your hands on the screen. Then there's Witness Wednesday. You can see Todd out in the streets talking to actual people about the gospel. This is not scripted at all. 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
2: 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Jesus was born of a virgin, a divine Savior born of the seed of woman. 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
0: And just one more point for the determined to stay uneducated family member. 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Thank you for sending stuff, wretched stuff, to idea@wretched.org or emailing like Lucinda did, talking about a relative who resists education. And I do want to be careful. We want to encourage education, promote education, but not everybody is built to sit at a desk and study from books. But that doesn't let them off the hook of education. Learn your craft. Learn your field. You need that. We're getting educated really is so that we can be better workers and better knowers of God. And that is why, even if, let's just say, you're going into one of the trades and you don't need to learn European history. Okay, I don't know that you need to learn European history, but I do think that the more you can understand the way the world works based on the way that God has designed it, the better off you will be. Furthermore, getting educated more in your craft. So let's say you're in the trade. So you did some discipling. when you work underneath another plumber or another electrician and they, where's Jimmy when I need him? Mentor. No, that's not the word either. Apprentice. You apprentice underneath somebody. Okay, don't stop there. Keep getting better at it. Keep learning. Keep watching videos and keep going to seminars about it so that you can become a better tradesperson. That is why we should learn. But the last thing that I would say to this family member who's resistant is that you're already educated. Maybe it wasn't formal, but you can speak. Perhaps you can read and write. You've already been educated. Do you know how to drive a car? You were educated. Do you know how to make scrambled eggs? You were educated. Do you know how to make a bed? You were educated. So we're this person who's resistant to education, not fully, not totally. They maybe just don't like the idea of going to school. And I don't think we should force anybody to do that. In fact, that's one of my biggest gripes about the government mandated education program. It forces everybody to fit in the same round hole. Well, we got some square pegs. Is it square hole and a round peg? Well, not everybody can learn that way. And I don't think we should make them do that. And I certainly don't think we should medicate them to force them to do that. Let's go back to the mailbag, shall we? This was sent in from Claire. Our church is super healthy in so many ways. One of them is active iron sharpening iron in community groups, hospitality, and men and women reading, talking, hanging, growing together. My husband is in the men's church book study, plus a monthly Spurgeon-esque study. That's a good way to spend some time. He goes out with the guys frequently and has them over to talk. Most of the wives see and appreciate the need for all of this time the men spend together. The sanctification and growth as leaders of their families is so obvious. Godly men make strong husbands and fathers, make better wives and that make better wives and mothers, that make healthier and holier children and homes. Amen to that. That's just an encouraging word. Sir, do you have male friends? Do you spend time with them? Not talking about the game, not playing golf, but talking about being a man, talking about being a godly man, talking about the things of the Lord, talking about, hey, this is what happened in my home. How would you handle something like this? Getting better at being a husband and father. That is indeed time well spent. Now, I've seen with some groups, some churches, they spend too much time doing dude stuff and doing bad dude stuff to boot. But just because there's an imbalance with some churches doesn't mean we should neglect it entirely. It is good for us. I just had that experience. We just did a low country boil on last Sunday night at Alpharetta Bible Church. Man, it was a gas. And it was good eating to boot. And we didn't have a single woman there. Okay, the food was good. It wasn't a dining experience because women weren't there. Because women just make everything nicer, don't they? they just do. If you ever walk into a church event and it is like stripped down, bare bones, it's like, men did this, didn't they? It's pretty, it's nice, it's warm and inviting. The ladies, they were involved. Well, there were no ladies involved in this. The food was great and the fellowship was even better. So if you have not been doing anything like that, sir, an encouragement to do so. You get pulled up by other men. They'll nab you on stuff. And they will, by being around other men, it forces you to make sure that you're maintaining your manliness. And I don't mean that in a worldly way, in a biblical way. It so that you don't fall into the patterns of this world, and that you're constantly reminded what a genuine man looks like, acts like. You can't get that sort of wisdom and knowledge even in a sermon, which is why I know what I just said, even in a sermon, because I think that there's a reason that fellowship is included in the means of growth that are prescribed in Acts chapter 2. Because it seems weird, doesn't it? Hear preaching. Study the Bible. Yep, got that, check. Listen to teaching. Be praying together. Yeah, that makes sense. Lord's Supper. Baptisms. Fellowship. Fellowship. Hanging out with other believers. How in the world does that grow us? Well, when we are talking about the things of the Lord, you're getting it in a very organic way. It's not just being presented from the pulpit as a truism. It's down to earth real. This is the kind of the big bang that I always see from biblical counseling. We regularly hear people say, "I just didn't realize this. I've read this verse like 1,000 times. How come I never got this before?" Well, it's because it was never personally applied. That's what fellowship can do. And I've heard some people make probably too big of a deal out of this. And I think we can make too big of a deal out of it. But let's not make it no deal at all. Dude, make sure you got some male friends. Make sure you're at least occasionally, not at the expense of the happiness of your family, but hang out with men, and don't just use it to do sports talk. And you will grow. idea@wretched.org. That is where this was sent in from. I don't want to say your name wrong. Oh, this IROH. No, Caleb. Wow, I have a greater appreciation for Jimmy than I ever have. This is from Caleb. "I've heard you and others at Fortis Institute emphasize the importance of looking our best on a Sunday service as we worship the Lord, which I appreciate. I like getting dressed up myself on special occasions, candlelight service, etc. However, this has reminded me of churches I grew up in that were very staunch, strict, and starched on the subject." That was kind of a dressing pun, wasn't it, Caleb? Starched on. "Is it possible that in an effort to be in our Sunday best, we have at times either covertly or even overtly slammed the door shut in the face of those who would have gladly taken Christ upon his offer to come unto me, all of you who are weary and heavy laden? I can't help but wonder, what would our nation, yes, even our world, look like if the man in the 5-piece suit clapped arms of greeting and fellowship with a disheveled-looking man, told him we're glad to see him, and that we've got a seat saved just for you, and you asked him to sit right next to you in church?" Caleb, I actually agree with that. The man in the 5-piece suit should do that. And in a good church, a man in a 5-piece... Is there a 5-piece suit? What would that be? Pants, a jacket, a vest. What other parts are... Is there such a thing as a 5-piece suit? I have so much to learn. That should be his heart and his attitude. And anybody who comes dressed down into different... No, they shouldn't be looked at strangely. That's just not one of those issues that you want to put on the list of, you better be dressed like this or you're not welcome here. That would be outrageous. You better dress like this or you're not saved. So I affirm, you're right, the man should do that. And nobody should ever be made to feel comfortable if they walk into a church and they're not dressed the same way. Having said that, if we moved this, I think the argument is, if everybody's so dressed up, then people won't feel welcomed there. But if we move it into a different context, I don't know that argument makes much sense. For instance, it's the White House dinner. Well, there might be somebody who can't get dressed up and they would feel probably not the best because you need an invitation. But it's something that's more formal. Or going to the orchestra, the symphony, everybody doesn't say, well, we better dress down, or people who like music that can't dress up won't come to see the music. We dress appropriately. And I would say this, regular church on Sunday, that is a special event. And we reflect that in our clothing. Do we make it a litmus test for salvation? No. Do we make it some sort of a test before people can come into the door? Absolutely not. Is it something that we should be disciplining people over? No, I don't think so. But that doesn't mean that we shouldn't make the statement that clothing makes. Clothing speaks. And so I think we should say, I'm dressing my best because I am here for the best. And until tomorrow, go serve your king.
3: That kid is the problem. He should apologize to me first.
4: Lonnie Berger, author of Every Man a Warrior.
3: I've seen a few men who have taken this attitude, blaming the kids for something that they as dads were supposed to train their children in, but never did. It's a symptom of severe woundedness and immaturity. You're the man, and you are the model your kids will imitate. If you cannot say, I'm sorry, when you have made legitimate mistakes, they will be the same. As adults, they will demand a free pass, leaving deeply wounded marriages and distant children that do not want to reconcile. Men, when you pursue reconciliation, being the first to say, I'm sorry, that's leadership. Your children will imitate you and have successful family relationships of their own.
4: If you'd like to learn more, go to everymanawarrior.com.
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6: For American Family News, I'm Robert Thornton. Vice President J.D. Vance says a lot of progress has been made in negotiations with Iran. Here's Fox's Jared Halpern.
7: Before leaving Switzerland, Vice President J.D. Vance described the last 36 hours as very productive. That sets up a foundation for a successful final nuclear deal with Iran.
8: But we haven't built the house yet. We're going to have to keep on building, and that's what we'll do.
7: Vance says Iran has agreed to allow international nuclear inspectors back in the country.
8: Letting in the inspectors is a big deal, but again, we're going to see what they actually let the inspectors do once they're in the country. That's going to continually be a part of our negotiations.
7: The Trump administration issued 60-day waivers on Iran's oil, allowing sales and imports into the U.S. At the White House, Jared Halpern, Fox News.
6: Today, Turkey's president welcomed the agreement reached between Iran and the United States during a telephone call with his Iranian counterpart and pledged Turkey's continued support for the process to conclude peacefully. The superintendent of Los Angeles Unified School District has resigned. Alberto Carvalho was put on paid leave in February after the FBI searched his home and office. It is unclear what agents were looking for at the time. He did not give a specific reason for the resignation, only mentioned a distraction. A Minnesota state legislator is praising the Department of Justice for the arrest of 15 Antifa-affiliated anti-ICE agitators. Here's a report from AFN's Chad Groney.
9: Federal prosecutors have announced the indictments against 15 alleged Antifa members, with charges including conspiracy to impede or injure a federal officer, assault on a federal officer, and destruction of government property. These charges stem from demonstrations against the Trump administration's immigration enforcement efforts in Minneapolis earlier this year. The 15 individuals are members of a left-wing group known as Direct Action Minnesota, which is aligned with the Antifa movement. Max Reimer is a Republican state representative who represents Minnesota's House District 28B.
10: I think it's high time that this happened, because why these people are so emboldened to commit violence against federal immigration authorities is because there haven't been consequences for this. These people have not faced any kind of legal repercussions for impeding law enforcement. So I'm glad to see that the federal government is finally stepping in and doing something.
9: Reimer says Minnesota has really become a lawless state because of the leadership of the Democrat Party.
10: But I think there are still enough normal people in Minnesota who have just gotten sick of it. It is not your grandparents' Democrat Party here in Minnesota. It is a completely radicalized Democrat, socialist, no accountability government. And I think for a lot of people who may have voted Democrat in the past, they're willing to take a trial run with Republicans this time around because the state has gotten in such bad shape.
9: I'm Chad Groening.
6: California Democrat lawmakers are known for pushing bills that attack parental rights. Among the latest is AB 1967. The bill could pave the way for children to be removed from homes of parents who refuse to affirm a child's identity. Greg Bird is vice president of California Family Council.
11: This specifically goes after parents who have a troubled child and they put them in some kind of residential facility, maybe for emotional issues, maybe it's for drug abuse. And we have legislators here in California who really are believe that parents who do not affirm a kid's transgender identity are actually harming their children, that they are in danger, that the kids will commit suicide.
6: Bert said if a child put in a drug rehab program does not like it or they think their parents are a problem, they can file a complaint with social services.
11: LGBT activists are starting things called rainbow homes. These are replacement for families, Christian families who believe in biblical values, and they try and persuade kids to leave their families and go to these homes.
6: He went on to say California has been secretly helping school children with the so-called transitioning process and have demanded that children do not have to tell their parents when they change their name or pronoun. And we've run out of time for this hour's news. You can see more news at AFN.net.
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18: How do you view your father? 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
18: Yeah, I had sort of a mixed relationship with my father, David, my earthly father. My dad wasn't a Christian for pretty much my whole life. And it was funny, when I went to college, I wasn't a Christian either. But I had a girl who kept bugging me about Jesus. And finally, one day I said, okay. And then when I got into my 20s and 30s, I started to try to get my dad saved. And he was nice about it. He was polite about it. But finally, one day he said, look, I've had enough. He said, I'm not interested in that anymore. But at the same time, you know, my parents divorced when I was very young. And I think it was tough for me, tough for any kid, having to grow up with just a single mother. And my mom did great. So my dad left. So there was that. But there were some things that my dad really taught me that I take to this day. And you and I were talking about them a little bit before the show. And one of the things that my dad taught me, which is really a Christian principle, David, was he said, do one unto others as you shall have them do unto you. So in other words, if you wouldn't want somebody to rob you or steal from you, or you wouldn't want to treat somebody poorly in business, then you don't, if you don't want somebody to do that to you, don't do it to them. Another thing that you were talking about, David, was always keeping your word. Can you explain that?
19: Yeah, well, I grew up in a church that had a lot of World War II veterans, and they pretty much taught you that when you say something that you're going to do it, your word is your bond. So I learned that if you say you're going to do something, you do it. Now, you may realize in the process of the doing that you probably shouldn't have said yes to it. But as long as it's not breaking God's rule, man's laws, or anything of that nature, you complete it and you can say no to the future. But if you commit to something, you do it.
18: If you commit to something, you do it. And you were telling me a little bit before, which kind of reminded me of my dad. I remember one time my dad went to go look at this car and he was so excited about it. He wanted me to get it. And he told them that we were going to come back and get it. And I said, Dad, I'm sorry. I wish you would have told me this, or I wish I would have looked at it. I don't want this car. And my dad said to the owner, he said, you know what? If he doesn't want to get it, I will, because I told you that I was going to get it. And you kind of have that attitude as well. Is that right?
19: Yeah, I may have taken a different approach on a purchase. But yeah, I mean, if I commit to something, as long as I'm not breaking God's rules, God's laws or man's laws, and there's nothing immoral or unethical about the decision to assist or to be there to meet. I mean, this is basic life, everyday life.
18: Yeah.
19: Say you show up when you say you're going to show up. Be early when you say you're going to show up.
18: Yeah.
19: And complete the job, but do more. Give more. We said it earlier. Promise less, deliver more.
18: Yeah. And so, under-promise and over-deliver.
19: Over-deliver. So when you do that, that's what the world's missing. That's why people don't – that's why half the time you like Chick-fil-A, sometimes you might say, they need to step it up because they're not living up to last week.
18: Sure.
19: But when you do that and you go to other restaurants – and you want to be taken care of. You're there to be served, and it's not that we're not going to go into I need to be served, but you're looking for service. And so no matter what, if you're pumping gas, there's very few people who do that anymore, but if you're serving a Chick-fil-A ice dream, as they used to call it, or you're doing something at a restaurant, or you're doing services like we do in the financial services, is we definitely want to deliver where we promise.
18: Yeah. One of my favorite verses that I know is Colossians 3:23, and it says, whatever you do, work at it with all of your heart, as working for the Lord, not for human masters. And so one of the things that I learned in my dad, like I said, my dad wasn't a Christian. We think maybe he got saved at the very end. We don't know. There's a story behind that. But one of the things that my dad taught me is he said, whenever you do a job, Michael, he said, I don't care if you're cleaning toilets at the McDonald's, or I don't care if you're the CEO, you give it 100%. You do your very best. And he said, I can tell you this. He said, if you're doing your very best and you're the best toilet cleaner at McDonald's, he said, you probably won't be doing that for very long.
19: That's true.
18: Yeah. And so we've got a Fred Hagee out of Winston-Salem on the phone right now. Are you there, Fred?
14: I am, Mike.
18: Hey, buddy, how let me ask you, your dad passed away, is that right, Fred?
14: My dad got killed in an accident that he and I were involved in.
18: Oh, no, I'm so sorry to hear about that. But how did you view your dad, your earthly dad, Fred?
14: Well, I was really blessed by God, brother. A good parent is a blessing from God that transcends imagination. But my dad was a born-again believer all my life, and he subscribed to the teachings of God's Word, and if it was in God's Word, it was good enough for him, and that's what he tried to live by, and that's how he told me.
18: Yeah, and so your dad, I don't know if you heard us. Did you hear us talking, Fred, for the last few minutes?
14: I did.
18: Yeah, David and I both said that we were taught that when you were growing up, you gave somebody your word, you kept to that. Is that how your dad was as well, or?
14: Absolutely.
18: Yeah. And so, Fred, here's the next part of the question is how do you view your earthly father, your heavenly father? I'm sorry.
14: My heavenly father, I think the best example of our heavenly father's found in that parable of the prodigal son.
18: Okay.
14: Prodigal son had a really tough lesson to learn that only experience can teach.
18: Mm-hmm.
14: And it came real hard for him, but when he finally decided to go back home, the father met him with open arms before he ever even got to the house.
18: I tell you what, and if we've had a very tough father in this earth who was very harsh and hard with us, I think we can view God as the same way. It's like God sitting there in heaven with a switch or a belt just waiting to beat us. But when you're a Christian, when you're a born-again Christian and you give your life to Jesus Christ, he no longer views you that way. Fred, the Bible says that he views us as friends.
14: True. Yeah, he loves us. He wants the best for us, but we've got to be living according to God's word.
18: We do. And Fred, you wrote a book because you love your Father in heaven and you want to obey him. What's the name of the book that you wrote?
14: Give Them Jesus, the only soul winner's handbook you will ever need, Mike.
18: Yep. And people always talk about wanting to do evangelism. But when I read this book and I took it into action, I was able to see more people saved. And so, Fred, if you're out there, pick up the book. It's called Give Them Jesus, the only soul winner's handbook that what, Fred?
14: That you will ever need.
18: By Fred Hagee, F-R-E-D-H-E-G-E. And Fred, I want to thank you for the call.
14: Thank you, Mike. God bless you, brother.
18: Yeah, and we've got a Micah who's on the phone as well, and it looks like we're about to go to a break. But David, how do you view your Heavenly Father?
19: Wow. Full of grace.
18: Okay.
19: For somebody who definitely didn't deserve it a lot during his lifetime. Been blessed, fully blessed. I'm grateful for my family. I'm grateful for, I'll have to be careful. I may come to tears here. I don't want to do that. I just know that I'm blessed.
18: Yeah.
19: And I don't say that lightly, and that's an easy thing. That's a very wide encompassing statement.
18: Yeah.
19: But it's compact.
18: But it's compact. And we've got a Micah out of Graham, North Carolina. But we'll be right back. This is Michael Zwick. I've got David Belk, certified financial planner. We want your calls, 866-34-TRUTH, 866-348-7884. We'll be right back after this break. How do you view your Father? Heavenly.
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22: This is John MacArthur welcoming you to Portraits of Grace. Unlike many today who try to make the gospel palatable for reluctant sinners, Jesus made it clear that following him had its price, and he wanted his hearers to count the cost of discipleship. Rather than acceptance, fame, prestige, and prosperity, he said you should expect rejection and persecution. That's not a common or popular approach to evangelism, but it's an honest one, and it helps people understand that true discipleship involves some sacrifices. God won't always shield you from persecution, but He will honor your integrity and give you strength to endure any trial that comes your way. Praise Him for His all-sufficient grace. This is John MacArthur, hoping you'll join me again for Portraits of Grace.
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18: All right, guys, we are back with the next segment. I've got David Belk back here in the studio, and I wanted to share something as well. I've got a Micah who is on the phone, too. Are you there, Micah?
0: Yes, sir. Can you hear me?
18: Yes, sir, I can. And before we get to it, I've got a verse, and this is the verse I was quoting before. It's John 15:15, and it says, I no longer call you servants because a servant does not know his master's business. Instead, I have called you friends, for everything that I learned from my father, I have made known to you. You know, I've always wanted to be part of the cool kids or in the cool crowd at school when I was younger or whatever, and wanted to be popular. I wanted people to like me. But when I read that Bible verse, Micah and David, it says that the Lord himself calls me a friend.
0: Yeah.
18: How do you view your father, Micah?
0: Well, my dad passed away 2 years ago. And give you a quick backstory. He was he was a great father. He was a provider, a protector. He fought battles for me when I was young. He was everywhere, ball field and everything, which is omnipresent. All of these characteristics describe our Heavenly Father, right?
18: Mm-hmm.
0: So, you know, to him, I mean, my relationship with the Lord was directly reflected through my relationship with my father, because he portrayed what the Lord was like. And through that, I was, I knew how to love God. I knew how to trust God because I felt that from my dad, which is why it's very important as fathers to be that model of the Lord and also represent that we are imperfect, but we love a perfect God. And what we are should point straight to God, not point to us ourselves. And when my dad passed away, I had checked off all the boxes. I had been there for him. I was close with him. We were close friends and all these things. But when he passed away, I was there even to when he died. And when he died, I was wrecked more than I thought I would be, because I knew I'd have no regrets. And in that, the Lord showed me, he said that when I grew up, I kept him in as a false idol, because I was looking to him where I should have been looking to the Lord. In those places, my dad represented, and he was there for me and always, even financially providing or whatever, he was always there to help me. I had relied on him in places that I didn't rely on God for. So at his funeral, I felt compelled to get up and speak about how the Lord was wrecking me in that area, and it was a painful place, and I couldn't understand why. And he said to me, and the Lord showed me that my dad was sitting in God's seat in my heart, and I hadn't fully just turned to him, because that is, you know, like when I was a child, I thought I was a child, but when I grew up, I the verse how it goes. I don't know the address of it, but
18: yeah, when I was a child, I thought like a child, I reasoned like a child, I behaved like a child, something like that. Said, but when I became a man, I put away childish things. That's 1 Corinthians 13, I believe. Yeah, go ahead.
0: There you go. See, and I realized in that moment that I had to ask the Lord to rip that part out of me to heal that area, because when I started becoming a man, I needed to be looking to the Lord for those things and not a earthly figure. The Lord, my dad was a gift from the Lord, but he was not meant to take the Lord's place.
18: Yeah.
0: And I think it's really important to us as dads that when our kids start to be grown, or even as their younger years, is shepherding them of how important it is to we model the Lord, but yet we point to him for everything, so that when we're no longer here, they're flying with the Lord. They're soaring in this life without us being here.
18: Yeah, and I've got my 9-year-old son Michael right here with me, and he's able to hear all of this. And I remember when I was younger, Micah, I would complain about my dad, or I would say he could have done this differently or that differently. And then I became a father of my own, and I realized, I was like, sorry, Dad. You know, it's a lot harder to be a dad than I thought. And do you have a son as well?
0: Yeah, I have a son and two daughters, and you know, the one thing I've learned more than anything is that if you say, well, I'm no longer a dad, or I'm older now and my kids are grown or whatever, ask the Lord to give you that fatherly figure, because he will put people.
18: Are you there?
0: He will give you people that need fatherly figures.
18: Yes. Yes. Yeah. I mean, you know, when you say that too, it's like, I remember when I was a kid, I was always trying to earn my father's approval. And I felt like if I could do A, B, C, and D, then my dad would be pleased with me. And it was true. You know, when I was doing well in basketball, my dad would tell me, great job, great job. And, you know, then I went through a time where I messed up and I felt like he was very disappointed with me. And somebody sent me a letter, they sent me an email several years ago, and they had received a word from the Lord, Micah. And it was Sharon Hungerford, my friend. And she said, Mike, she said, you look to a man who, you know, did not look to me at all. He said he looked to himself more than you. And basically in the letter, it was that I really need to look to the Lord. The Lord is my strength. It's not my job. It's not my not my being an earthly father, or not my finances or anything like that. But my source comes from, my source is from the Lord. And David, I'm sure you understand that as well.
19: Yeah. One of the things I'd encourage you is to, it's great that you're actually acting as a Paul and you've got a Timothy. I can tell that in your voice. And I think that we all should seek to, not because we want to be seen, but we should seek to, where are we called and who are we called into another person's life? Yeah. And sometimes that'll be represented by them approaching us. But I'll also encourage you, you know, when our kids are little, we're playing cop, trying to keep them, you know, kind of wrangled together.
18: Right.
19: And then we turn into coaches, and we do the coaching phase somewhere between 14 to 22. And then all of a sudden, it's kind of hands off. We become consultant. So that consultant phase, as we all are, not you, Michael, but me and our caller here, we've got older kids. And so it's harder to play consultant, because if they don't ask us, then we're kind of just giving unasked for advice.
18: That's right.
19: And so it's being available even to the kids that we have that are adults to still be there. So we still have good purpose as fathers to be there. You know, fatherlessness is huge in our society. And so you've got many people who you could reach into and take a hand down and lift somebody up. We've got a good friend named Patrick Hayes in Greensboro. He runs an organization called Mended Fly Fishing.
18: Yeah.
19: Now you're talking to my alley. Fishing, anything. But the beauty of his organization is now he has a full-time job. He does marketing for about 30 or 40 different Chick-fil-A operators. So he works. But he grew up as his dad was incarcerated.
18: Yeah.
19: So he spent most of his childhood with his dad in prison. But somebody took him under his gun, taught him how to fish.
18: Yeah.
19: Well, he took that whole concept, and that's what he does. He takes kids who their parents, mothers or fathers or both, that are incarcerated, and he takes them and he teaches them. He spends time with them, he mentors them, and he starts them around age 12, and he tries to take them through high school.
18: Yeah.
19: And the impact that he's having on these kids' lives is unbelievable. So we all have that role to play in somebody's lives. Yes, we have it in our children's lives, but there are other people who need us to be stepping into their lives.
18: Yeah, there's always somebody to help. And it's funny that you say that, David, because, you know, when I wake up in the morning, what gives me a purpose is I'll ask the Lord, I said, who can I go out and help today? And when I think about that, it pushes me to go out there. Yeah. Micah, do you have your son there with you? You said you had a son?
0: He's not here right now.
18: He's not there right now. Well, I want to thank you for the call, buddy. And I can hear your heart for the Lord, so I appreciate you. 866-348-7884. We've got a Cody out of Prospect Hill, North Carolina. Are you there, Cody?
1: Yes, sir. How are you, Mike?
18: Doing just fine. Let me ask you this. How do you view, is your father still around, or did he pass away?
1: He's still alive.
18: He's still alive? Well, when we get back, we want to ask you how you view your earthly and then your heavenly father. And is there some correlation there? Is there something, some kind of a connection there? But my name is Michael Zwick, 866-34-TRUTH, 866-348-7884. We want your calls, and we're going to hear from Cody when we get back. right after this break with David Belk, certified financial planner.
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4: All right, guys, 866-34-TRUTH, 866-348-7884. We've got a Cody on the line, but wanted to share this. Ephesians chapter 6, starting in verse 1. Children, obey your parents in the Lord. Do you hear that over there, Michael Jr.? For this is right. Honor your father and mother, which is the first commandment, with a promise, so that it may go well with you and that you may enjoy long life on the earth. Fathers, do not exasperate your children. Instead, bring them up in the training and the instruction of the Lord. So going back to you, Cody, how do you view your earthly father?
5: Well, the Lord really blessed me with my earthly father. You know, I feel like I've got a relationship with my dad that a lot of people never get. You know, a lot of people don't know their father, which is really sad. But you know, I've always had that father figure in my life, and not just my dad, but, you know, my grandpa and father-in-law, and there's been a lot of father figures in my life. But I think about my dad, my earthly father, and how he stewarded me from whenever I was born all the way to today. You know, he still helped steward me. I've seen his successes, and I've seen his failures, which I've been able to learn from. But then he's loved me, you know, despite anything that I've ever done. You know, he continued to love me. Now, did I get a butt whooping for it? Probably. Probably didn't get as many as I should have. but you know, that figure that we have, you know, that person to run to for protection, that person that's going to provide and help fight battles, but then ultimately lead you up in a way that one day you can fight your own battles. And that's been my dad. You know, he taught me how to fish, hunt, work on vehicles, business. I mean, you name it. Like, I've had a father that's been, I mean, a tremendous blessing to me. But I think back to in high school, I had three or four friends, buddies that I run around with. And my dad would, you know, he'd take us fishing. He'd take us hunting and so on and so forth. And at the time, you know, it was hanging out with Dad, but I got some buddies here that's hanging out too. And I really never thought that much about it until probably my early 20s. One of them called And he said, I never had a dad growing up. He said, and if it hadn't been for your dad, he said, I'd never been able to have went fishing out on a lake or on a boat or went hunting and work on a car, you know, whatever it was. And I never reflected on that very few of my friends in high school had dads. But because they were friends with me, I was able to share my father with them. And it goes back to the verse that you shared, you know, because we know Jesus and he now calls us a friend, we get to share his father. We get to have a relationship there with God the Father. I was like, man, like, this is great. You know, we have a father in heaven that we get to share, not just an earthly father, but a God in heaven as believers in Jesus Christ.
4: That's right. And let me ask you this. How do you view your heavenly father, Cody?
5: Honestly, aside for the imperfections of, you know, us as human beings and my earthly father, not a lot different. You know, the scriptures tell us he'll chastise those in whom he loves. I've felt that in my life. But then to those who call and seek his face and humble themselves and ask, you know, I think I was mentioned earlier, you know, if we ask, he don't mind giving. Might not be the way we expected it, but he don't mind giving. You know, he'll love us and he'll shepherd us and he'll walk with us.
4: The reason David's here, one of the reasons was, is because he's a CFP, Certified Financial Planner. But I'm actually about 50 pages into this book, David, that you gave me. It's not the one by Randy Alcorn, but the one where he wrote the foreword. And it's about money, and it talks about being generous. And the Bible says, and I believe it's in the book of Proverbs, it says, the one who is generous will in turn be blessed themselves. Now, we see some of the prosperity guys, and it's like, hey, you give me money and God's going to bless you once you give me this money. And I think if you're doing it for that reason, it's probably the wrong way. But I had a father, David, who was generous, and he would always want to try to help me out any way he could financially, and he would try to bless me and stuff like that. But that's really kind of, in a sense, I guess it's your ministry is to help other people to learn to be generous themselves.
6: Yeah, I mean, a part of it is I'm also a certified Kingdom Advisor, which is part of the Kingdom Advisor program. It's a nationwide thing for investment advisors and attorneys and CPAs and things of that nature. So part of that process is to actually teach biblical principles about finance. You mentioned Randy Alcorn. He's a great writer, happens to have written quite a few topics, books on this, managing God's money and eternity finances or eternity possessions and things. And so these are great resources to help people understand a better view from a true biblical context of what do all the money principles really mean. Because as we've discussed already, there's more topics discussed on money in the Bible, or more Jesus spoke on money more than any other topic, because that grabs our heart. You know, one of the good things is often we're taught money management processes by our family, our dad or our mother, or however we were brought up. And they did the best they can with what they had. But I can tell you what I know today and what my parents taught me are quite a ways different from what I've learned through the years. And so it's been really good. But for those people who want to understand biblical processes of financial planning or biblical giving, what does it really mean? You're talking about the reaping and the sowing, those prosperity pastors that we talk about. You know, I don't want to throw any arms up, but there's a lot of warnings.
4: Yeah,
6: there's more warnings about that kind of stuff that we're not going to go into there today because we're talking about Father's Day. But we as dads have a responsibility to also teach our children about giving.
4: Yeah,
6: they need to see us giving. They don't need to see a checkbook about to put in the mail. They need to see the activity.
4: Yeah.
6: And then they need to be taught that. And so being generous, it's not just about money. It's about what the last speaker and your dad, he spent time with these other boys. I mean, that

0: But in turn, it says if the Lord does bless you, then you really have an obligation. You know, when I read the Bible and we talk about being a godly giver and a godly father and all of that, we have a requirement to bless others. And especially we have the requirement to bless other Christians. And Cody, I'm sure your dad was generous as well, or dad is generous as well, right?
1: Yes, sir. Probably one of the most generous people that I know. I know, I mean, financially, I wouldn't consider my dad a rich man, but spiritually, I consider him blessed beyond measure compared to most. But he's one that don't mind sharing God the Father and anything that he has, despite how little he may have. And that's, you know, another lesson that I've learned from him.
0: Yeah, one of the things that I got from my dad, and I think I got my motivation, or I got my push to be successful from my dad, because success was very important to him. You know, not only that you were successful, but that you portrayed an image of success. And so going back to my Heavenly Father, it was hard for me, sometimes probably still is hard, that even if I'm a loser by the world standards, even if I make a huge financial blunder, and I have, even if I make mistakes, and I have, I've got somebody who gives me unconditional love. Now, I got that from my mother a lot. I did. I really did. And I grew up with my mother. But my mother, I knew that no matter how much I messed up, that my mother loved me. I could do the greatest things in the world and my mother would love me. I could do the worst things in the world and my mother would love me. But I think with my dad, I felt like I had to earn his approval. And so for a long time, I felt like I had to earn my approval with God. But when I read the Bible, I realize that I'm accepted. I'm accepted not because of anything that I've done, but because the finished work on the cross. Is that right, David?
2: Yeah, I think that's a role Satan likes to play with us. He likes to put our past, pull it back up, bring it in there, and play with us. I mean, he's the deceiver. He wants to break us down. He wants us to think we're not good enough. He wants us to think we're not saved. He wants all this to destroy us.
0: Yeah.
2: And, you know, we do have a Heavenly Father that has taken care of that for us.
0: Mm-hmm.
2: And often, we were talking earlier, sometimes we just got to lift ourselves up, and that's praise and worship music.
0: Yeah.
2: We were talking about earlier.
0: Yeah.
2: Sometimes, whatever, there's things you have to do to sometimes lift to get that out. And sometimes it's just pure outright rebuke and of what Satan's trying to do in our minds. And so, our Heavenly Fathers, not all of them were great. Not all of them have done everything. I mean, I've hurt my kids. My parents hurt me and vice versa. So I know that everybody's hearing this is not thinking, well, all that wasn't great for me.
0: Mm-hmm.
2: It didn't quite go like that for me. That's good for those callers, but
0: sure,
2: that's not how it worked for me. And we've all experienced that, even in my own family with my dad. My dad, he gave me, as well as your dad, he gave me the love for hunting and fishing and being outdoors. He gave me an entrepreneurial spirit. Go make money, you know. When I used to, when I was in college, like, I'm gonna be a millionaire by the time I'm 30.
0: Okay
2: I didn't make it, so I'm 35. You know, whatever, you know, these goals that were important, that so much of the things that used to be important to me, I love that old hymn, that they don't matter. They're dim.
0: Yeah.
2: They mean nothing anymore.
0: In the light of his glory and grace.
2: All day.
0: Turn
2: long.
0: Your eyes upon Jesus.
2: All day long.
0: Look full in his wonderful face. And I remember when I was younger talking about goals, I remember I set a goal because I wanted to prove something. And I set a goal of $100,000 a year. And I said, I'm going to do it by the time I'm 30 years old. And then I set another goal of that I was going to be the number one life insurance agent in the whole country. And I'll never forget, I hit both of those goals, but especially when I became the number one life insurance agent in the country, I had a guy call me. His name was Matt Town. And I asked him, I said, where do I place? And he said, you're the number one life insurance agent in the country. And for a moment, it was like euphoric. I was on cloud nine. But I'll never forget, about 5-10 minutes after that, it was like I came crashing down. And I realized that nothing satisfies you like Jesus. Nothing gives you joy like Jesus. You've got Elon Musk, who became a trillionaire, and they asked him several months ago, are you happy? He said, not really. Money won't make you happy, but Jesus will make you happy. 866-34-TRUTH, 866-348-7884. How do you view your father, your earthly father and your heavenly father? This is Michael Zwick. I've got David Belk, certified financial planner, and I'm just certifiable.

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0: The Bible presents God to us as Heavenly Father. Jesus prayed, our Father which art in heaven. 1 John chapter 3 says, behold what manner of love the Father has given to us, that we come sons of God. You see, God is Father, and God sent His Son to pay for our sin, to make us sons and daughters of His own. He'll never let you down. He loves you unconditionally, but you must come to Him through Christ to start that relationship. 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He's calling. His arms are wide open. He's saying, child, come home.
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8: All right, guys, we are back with our last segment with David Belk. How do you view your father? And so we talked about before, sometimes we feel guilt, we feel shame. And sometimes if you mess up, it's good to feel a little remorse or a little guilt or whatever, because that means you actually care and you have repentance in your heart. But the Lord says, if you ask me for forgiveness, if you repent, if you turn away from your sins and you ask me for forgiveness, he said, as far as the east is from the west, he says, I will remember your sins no more. And so, first of all, I think of that, hey, if you had a father on this earth who may not have been the best father, then first of all, you got to forgive him. You know, the Lord says, hey, if you forgive other people, I will forgive you. If you don't forgive other people, I won't forgive you. You know, we've all dropped the ball. And then number two, David, you were just talking about this a minute ago. There may have been some fathers, there probably are some fathers who are listening on the other end who may have dropped the ball as a father in their lives. How would you respond to them?
9: First would probably be to understand that we've all blown it. Mm-hmm. I mean, you're not alone in an area that blown it. It's have you lived there? I mean, it could be really bad. I mean, I know I've seen some situations where nobody wants to talk to anybody. Mm-hmm. But it starts with just talking to Jesus, mm-hmm. and letting him direct and change a person's heart. And it starts with our own.
8: Yeah.
9: Towards our children, but if we've created other hurt, if we've created real problems, that's going to take some time. And it may take some professional counseling to help you get to that stage where you can really intervene or have them help you intervene to try to make relationships better. I mean, that's a really, we were talking, you know, I'm not a counselor. My daughter's got a master's in counseling. She does this. I'm probably not the one to be talking about it right now. But there is a roadmap, and it starts with Jesus and prayer for your family, your kids, your adult kids, your estranged kids, whatever. Kids may not have even seen or don't even know where they are for years. But there's us who have, there's the normal guy, the normal dad that goes to church, goes to work, goes everything, and he's made it to some games. He said some bad things. He's done this. We can all ask for forgiveness of our kids. One of the biggest, hardest things I ever did was tell my kids what I'd done and what my parents had done and how I'd let that affect our relationship. Now, I wasn't smart enough to do that until they were in their early 20s. I should have done it a lot earlier. But it changes how they see you. My own father had a hard lifestyle. He had a hard life. Him and his younger brother, or actually it was a year older, they were like 11 and 12. They were swimming, and his brother drowned. His father, my grandfather, blamed him for that all his life. I didn't know that. My grandfather always kind of treated him differently, but my dad was always trying to make up for it. And there was a lot of anger from my grandfather towards my dad, and he abused him verbally and physically and emotionally. And so some of that played out in our life. And so I didn't know that until me and him had kind of gotten a pretty good tiff about when I was in college, and my aunt sent me a letter explaining everything that happened to my dad. It was a total paradigm shift of how I saw my dad. Because it didn't make it right for some of the things he had done. But it made me understand to have empathy for a person who I often didn't want to have any I didn't want to have a conversation with. And so that letter from my aunt started that. And then as life gone on, you know, fortunately I got around good guys that we all had an interest in being better dads. And so as we learned, we realized the other relationships on the other side with our parents, how to increase those. My dad died 3 years ago. It was I was there at the moment he died, and it was tough seeing him go through what he had to go through in the last couple of years. I can't say that I ran down the interstate to Gastonia every time something happened, but I ran a lot because I didn't know what was going on. My dad was a believer. He had a hard life, and he did the best he could with what he knew or what he was taught. He did take us to church. He did teach me to hunt fish.
8: Well, when you're saying that, I'm reminded of Matthew chapter 5, verse 43, where it says, "You have heard that it was said, love your neighbor and hate your enemy." But this is Jesus. He says, "But I tell you, love your enemies and pray for those who persecute you, that you may be the children of your Father in heaven. He causes his sun to rise on the evil and on the good, and he sends rain on the righteous and on the unrighteous. If you love those who love you, what reward will you get? Are not even the tax collectors doing that? And if you greet only your own people, what are you doing more than others? Do not even the pagans do that? Be perfect, therefore, as your heavenly Father is perfect." And when I hear that, I hear forgive, love. You know, I've had so many instances. I had a guy yesterday that I was talking to, and he was just angry. The guy had Parkinson's disease. I was talking to him and his wife about insurance. And at one point, he said, "Well, I don't want to deal with a white guy." And I'm like, "Well, I've been doing insurance for 22 years. I don't think I've ever heard that." But I treated the guy with love, and I was trying to be compassionate and nice to him. And when we got outside, he looked at me and he said, "If there's anything that I said to offend you," he said, "I want you to know that I'm really sorry." If I would have been a jerk to that guy, it never would have happened. But see, when we show the love of Jesus to other people, a lot of times we live by that. We live by that passage that I just read. God is able to open doors that nobody else will. You see, Islam doesn't teach this. A lot of the other religions don't teach this. We have a Father who loves us in heaven so much that he sent Jesus Christ, his only begotten Son, to die on the cross for our sins, so that whoever believes in him shall not perish, but have everlasting life. Who do you know who loves people like that, David?
9: You. You know, we do have friends that just stop and talk to everybody.
8: Yeah.
9: There's some. Yeah. And years ago, it used to make me uncomfortable. Yeah. They made me uncomfortable. I didn't like that. I was like, why am I uncomfortable with this?
8: Yeah.
9: And when you view people that they have the same father as I do, it changes things. Yeah. And that is probably one of the hardest things I think I ever got over. And I'm not saying I'm good at it. I'm not saying I'm perfect at it. Mm-hmm. But recognizing people are people of God, regardless of who they say they worship.
8: Yeah.
9: Regardless of what political office they may be standing in.
8: Yeah.
9: Regardless of whatever, that person is a child of God. God, Jesus the Father, is their father, just like he's mine. And he loves them, God forbid, as much as he loves me.
8: Yeah. Yeah.
9: You know,
8: and that's
9: hard. That's hard for people to swallow that. I mean, name your communist person who wants to kill everybody or other religion thing that wants to kill everybody and say, that's Jesus's little boy.
8: Jesus loved Hitler. Jesus loved Stalin.
9: He loved them all.
8: Loved them all.
9: And that's hard to reconcile in our feeble little people minds.
8: The Bible actually says that God is not willing that any should perish. He said, but that all come to repentance. And it even says that, you know, people say, well, where is this promise of his coming? You know, here it is. It's 2,000 years. Jesus hasn't come back yet. And that's what he says. He says, because God is not willing that any should perish, but that all come to repentance. He loves your worst enemy. You know, it's funny. Ran into a guy. There's a guy from high school. Him and I just had a tough time. We couldn't get along. And for whatever reason, this guy just hated me. And I would see him years later, and he still hated me. So on the way to the Truth Network, I saw his name outside. He's selling a building or something right near here. You know what I do every time? At first, I kind of got, whatever. But every time I walk by that building and I look at his name, I start to pray for that guy. And I pray for his salvation. I pray that the Lord will do something mighty in him. Because people talk about happiness. What makes happiness? Happiness, one of the reasons I think I'm happy is because I'm not going to stay angry at somebody. Now, it doesn't mean I don't feel that way sometimes. But it's like you were talking about at the beginning. It doesn't matter how you feel when you act a certain way and I make a decision, I'm going to love somebody regardless of how they treat me, regardless of what they think of me. I think Abraham Lincoln said, they asked him one time, they said, you really like this guy, right? He said, yeah, I do. And they said, well, do you know that this guy doesn't like you? He said, what does that have to do with me? So, yeah,
9: I don't like that story. I don't like that story. You know, we're all faced with that story though every day.
8: Yeah,
9: we all have that, and whether that is again towards our parents, towards our father, towards our children, you know, the teenage years are tumultuous with teens and parents. The college years can be when you start trying to get them to learn how to do a budget and they don't want to do it and everybody argues over money.
8: Uh-huh.
9: You learn to argue over money in your teens and your early college years because that's when you mess it up.
8: Mm-hmm.
9: And so that's why people don't like the word budget. But everybody has the ability to look at somebody as a Paul or a Timothy.
8: Mm-hmm.
9: And that doesn't matter if it's your kids or it's not your kids.
8: Mm-hmm.
9: We all have a calling. We all, and this is for women too. I mean, this is going to come across a little differently, I'm sure. But we all have a fatherly calling because there's some people that some boys you're going to have access to that they don't have a mom or dad, but you can be a little bit of both and introduce them to guys who will put time into their lives. And that's crucial as well. So, but
8: it is. And as we're finishing up here, I've got a verse and it's 1 John 3:1 and it says, see what great love the Father has lavished on us, that we should be called the children of God, and that is what we are. The reason the world does not know us is that it did not know him. We're children of God, and we should treat others as loved children of God. David Belk, certified financial planner. If they want to contact you, 336- 336-
9: 574-3132.
8: Yeah, and I want to thank you for coming on today. My show, If Not for God with Mike Zwick, I'll be on tomorrow on the Truth Network at noon. 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God bless you guys, and have a...
10: I'm convinced that a tremendous battle is going on in the moral realm.
11: Billy Graham.
10: We live in enemy territory, and Satan's purpose is to create an atmosphere of immorality where professing Christians find it easy to yield to temptation. 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
13: American Family News, I'm Robert Thornton. Vice President J.D. Vance said today peace talks with Iran created a good foundation for a successful final deal to end the war that began at the end of February. Vance also said Iran had agreed to invite International Atomic Energy Agency inspectors back into the country. However, Iran did not acknowledge that. See more at AFN.net. The Iranian people are reportedly devastated when they hear about the pending deal between the U.S. and their mullahs. But AFN's Steve Jordahl reports it is creating an amazing openness to the gospel.
14: The atmosphere inside Iran is described as disillusioned, disappointed, fearful, and hopeless. But Dr. Hormoz Shariat of Iran Alive Ministries says the people are suddenly open to the gospel.
15: I was talking to our leaders yesterday, and they were saying amazing, open, spiritual atmosphere in Iran.
14: In January, the Revolutionary Guard Corps mowed down more than 30,000 protesters in the streets, according to some reports, in an attempt to maintain control of its civilians. Iranians escaped into their homes in fear. Shariat says that's all changed.
15: The fear is gone. We go on public street and we see people freely listen and talk about Jesus Christ. Because before they were afraid, it's dangerous. They will get us. They will kill us.
14: He says they're finding an underground church in Iran that even experts weren't aware of.
15: People, even non-Christians, openly talk about Jesus. And he said, we're finding so many Christians out there. When we talk, they're not fearful to hide their faith.
14: Shariat says wherever there are persecuted Christians, there's been a counterintuitive, supernatural openness to the gospel. He says the Iranian people have also reached the end of their tether.
15: The people of Iran are saying we have no future. If we die, we die. We don't care. We just going to express what we believe. If they kill us, they will kill us.
14: I'm Steve Jordahl.
13: Charlie Kirk's accused assassin is back in a Utah court as a judge rules on several defense motions in the murder case. Here's Fox's Jeff Manasso.
16: Tyler Robinson's attorneys were trying to block hearsay evidence from an upcoming preliminary hearing. Evidence that included pre-recorded testimony from Robinson's roommate, Lance Twiggs, that included a confession.
17: Accordingly, the defendant's motion is respectfully denied.
16: Judge Tony Groff also denying the defense motion to compel Twiggs to testify during the preliminary hearing for which no electronic devices will be allowed in court. The judge for now delaying his decision on whether prosecutors violated a gag order by talking to reporters and whether the death penalty should be taken off the table. Jeff Manasso, Fox News.
13: Today, Mexican President Claudia Sheinbaum said that her country seeks to restart oil shipments to Cuba soon, a move that could provide much-needed relief as the island's crisis deepens given a lack of petroleum. Mexico became a key fuel supplier to Cuba after the U.S. attacked Venezuela in early January and halted critical oil shipments. But those shipments were completely suspended when President Donald Trump threatened tariffs on any country that provided or sold oil to the island. The UK Prime Minister has resigned. Here's Fox's Greg Palcott.
18: UK Prime Minister Keir Starmer will soon be out of a job. He broke the news that he was stepping down as Prime Minister and Labour Party leader outside of No. 10 Downing Street. It was emotional and, being the lawyer that he is, diplomatic.
19: The question my party is asking now is whether I am best placed to lead us into the next general election.
18: Set to take over, by all accounts, Andy Burnham, the one-time popular mayor of Greater Manchester, the second biggest city in the UK. He left that and just won a parliament seat, allowing him to go for the top job, posting, "The Labour movement has always been at its strongest when it looks forward with confidence and purpose. We'll make sure this transition is a positive process of renewal for our party and our country."
13: Starmer's tenure has been plagued by a lagging economy and fallout from the appointment of former ambassador to the United States, Peter Mandelson, an associate of Jeffrey Epstein. That's all our time for this version of the news. We invite you to see more news online at afn.net. I'm Robert Thornton.
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22: When the God of the universe created the world, he didn't snap his fingers or wink his eye. The Lord spoke. God said, "Let there be light." Because we believe, we speak about the happenings in this world, mindful that our true home is with Jesus Christ and his kingdom. I'm Todd Herman. Welcome to A Disciple's View. They hit the release switch in the UK. It's a pressure relief valve. It changes nothing. It will change nothing. But it's a pressure relief. They pulled the plug on Keir Starmer's dictatorship. And you could say you're contradicting yourself, that dictators don't have the plug pulled. Well, he's not running himself. That's very evident because last week, Keir Starmer said very firmly that Keir Starmer wasn't going to resign because Keir Starmer works for the British people, the citizens of the UK. Because, of course, he's not going to resign. He resigned on Sunday. This is the same Keir Starmer who is the architect, along with the people who run him, of the open borders policy, which has brought in, infamously, military age fighting men who hate the UK. And they display their hatred of the UK by refusing to join it and by setting up subsets of communities. And since 1955, gangs of Muslim men have been targeting, grooming, raping, and turning into sex slaves young UK girls. Few boys, mostly girls. At least 250,000. So tragic is this that I can't help but mention it because it goes just by the wayside. My wife and I watched a documentary over the weekend about some incredibly brave men in Syria who were there when ISIS took over their region. And they started secreting footage out of the region to the world as ISIS shut down communications, took down satellite dishes. Two of those men lost family members. One's father was murdered by ISIS. The other's brother was murdered. They watched that footage ISIS released of their loved ones being murdered, and they kept fighting. Now, albeit with pen and video, ultimately they had to flee to Germany. And there they are in Germany saying, "Hey, you know what? We need to remember, Germany is a different culture." And they walk past store windows operating, advertising this and that sex business and saying, "Let's remember, this is a different culture, and they've taken us in. And they're keeping us safe." They didn't go there to change it. They didn't go there to bring about Sharia law. Far from it. They went there to hide, to be protected. Those people are owed refugee status by countries that value republican form of democracy. That's we owe it that if we want the world to be that way. But they're looped in and jumped in with the groups of people led into the UK by Keir Starmer who hate the UK. And they're there to take. So this is a pressure relief valve. Because now the people can, oh, Keir Starmer is no longer, is, and you could say, well, you're, again, you're contradicting yourself. Dictators aren't just let in and out. But he's not the dictator. Someone is. Keir Starmer is going to be infamous for a while. And then he'll go on the lecture circuit. And he'll make even more money. And if I seem cynical, I'm not. God warned us that the love of many would grow cold. In fact, the love of most would grow cold. And we could witness that, see it. We could see what Keir Starmer really is. Now, far be it from me to reach to the secular to explain the eternal, because the eternal truth is God has already judged the outcome. That has already occurred in God's world because he exists outside of time. He always has existed and always will. So he's already judged these things. He knows who's going to repent. He knows who's not. So the eternal justice has been handled. That should give us a sigh of relief. That's not a pressure relief valve. That means that there won't be people like Keir Starmer in the new heaven and the new earth, which means we can't be like Keir Starmer, which means we have to have eternal principles, which means we men need to understand our eternal purpose. Our eternal purpose is to be made more like Christ in our time in the gym, at our time behind desks at work or working with our hands or leading others, at our dinner tables, on walks with our wives, in arguments with friends, in the courtrooms. We're to be eternally supplied by Christ and eternally becoming more like him. That's our focus. The new heaven and the new earth will not contain anyone like Keir Starmer or the people who run Keir Starmer. How do I know? Because what they're doing is ungodly. Because they're lording their power over others. Because they're enabling ongoing sexual abuse of children. Because they're enabling the destabilization of society, which stands against God's design. God is the God of law and order, not chaos. So far be it from me to reach to a secular explanation in the form of some lyrics. But I'm going to. And it's from a group of guys who I don't think they know the Lord. I know Pete Townsend, the songwriter here, is far from the Lord. May he allow God into his heart. Remember the band The Who? And the song Won't Get Fooled Again? We'll be fighting in the streets with our children at our feet, and the morals that they worship will be gone. And the men who spurred us on sit in judgment of all wrong. They decide, and the shotgun sings the song. Does that sound like Belfast? Does that sound like what the UK has allowed itself to become under Keir Starmer? This is a pressure relief valve. And incidentally, my friends, my dear ones, we are not immune here. But our purpose is to be locked into the eternal, to have eternal purpose. Men live with eternal purpose when men take our directions from Christ Jesus and become more like him and understand there comes a time when there's no more shotgun blasts. There comes a time when the eternal focus on building the eternal kingdom reaches its eternal reward, which is life forever next to God, under the literal Son of Jesus Christ. We're building that if we're going to accept our eternal purpose, but we need to call things what they are. The Keir Starmer resignation is simply a pressure relief valve. In that song, the Won't Get Fooled Again by the Who, I'll tip my hat to the new constitution, take a bow for the new revolution, smile and grin at the change all around me, pick up my guitar and play just like yesterday, then I'll get on my knees and pray we don't get fooled again. Now, I wish that I could believe that Pete Townsend, the principal songwriter there, was getting on his knees and praying. I mean, he does have a religious structure. It's just an amalgamation of this or that guru and Indian belief and mishmashing and some talk about Jesus when he was growing up. And I don't mean to be cruel. I mean to be accurate, but sometimes the secular world can show us things. Meet the new boss. Same as the old boss. A change that had to come. We knew it all along. We were liberated from the fold. That's all. And the world looks just the same. And history ain't changed because the banners they all flown in the last war. What was the last war? Is it Iran and Israel? Is it Ukraine and Russia? There's one last war. And that is the eternal war between good and evil, the eternal decision-making point. Somewhere along the line in that period of time, your choice is removed from you. You have a choice now to live an eternal purpose in all integrated areas of your life, to be integrated in Christ Jesus in all areas. And if you look at the downfall, you look at the pressure relief valves, what do we see? We see a world doing what we were told it would do. The hearts of many, if not most, growing cold. We see our ally in the Middle East celebrating Pride Month at the site of Sodom and Gomorrah. We see Iran worshiping the false god of Muhammad, worshiping, I think, a satanic false god, continuing to imprison people for refusing to bow to that false god, and worse. We see in our country right now, we see fallen cities that are going to continue to be pushed down. But we see something else if we'll look at the subtext. We see that the further away we get from institutions, the more we return to being just people, the more we see simple fallibility. Not this aggressive practicing of sin like Pride Month, decade, century, bragging about pride in all its forms, one in specific. I was just reading an article from a friend of mine, Chris Bray, who I think is the very best writer on Substack. He's on a backpacking trip. He does this often. He was backpacking in the Sierra Nevadas. He's head over to Montana to backpack there. And he talks about these small towns, where as a backpacking community, you can come up and there's a little store and you stop for some relief and maybe some things you don't have in your backpack. And there's four or five people and they set their backpacks outside, lean them up against the wall, go into the store to get relief from the heat, drink a soda, not something you carry in your bag. Maybe have a snack you don't carry in your bag. Just talk to some people. And then you trust your backpack's going to be there when you come out, and it is. He talks about a series of cabins you can rent and you hike into. And if you get there at any other than the 2 hours where someone works there, 2 hours a day they have employees to clean, set things up, switch over the cabins. The key to your cabin is hanging on a hook. It's not locked in a box. You don't access it by an app. You just walk up. Here's my cabin number, 304. There's the key to 304. You unlock 304, go inside, lock the door if you must, but you don't need to usually because it's further away from institutions because people have to trust one another. I'm remembering a story of a friend of mine who went hiking up in the mountains with his little boy. It's about a three and a half hour hike. Just showing his son nature, carrying him most of the way, taking some pictures, sighting in a rifle, doing some recon of where he might be able to hunt bear and moose and just doing what guys in North Idaho do. And he came down the mountain, walked up to his truck, and there was a note on the windshield. He's thinking, maybe someone hit my truck. Maybe it's parked in the wrong place. The note said, your left rear tire was deflated. I went ahead and filled it up and put a little fix-a-flat in it, but I couldn't drive it, obviously, so I hope the fix-a-flat holds. Just didn't want you to get a nasty surprise when you came back. Might want to check that when you get down the mountain. Just some stranger looking out for strangers. Why? Because that guy who did the filling of the tire probably knows that one day it might be his tire that's out, or his truck that won't start, or his ankle that's twisted. And help from the authorities is 7 hours away at best. It's funny. Fallen, flawed human beings, but trying hard to care for one another. Take your eyes off the institutions. They're broken. The institutions will remain broken. They're gathering areas for people who want to practice the sins of thievery, of covetousness, of lying, of lording power over others, of causing people to disrespect their parents, to practice against the word of God. Take your eyes off the institutions. Put your eyes on Christ. Live the intentional, eternal purpose of waking with the thought of Christ, being in Christ's word, not because you want to be loved by God, but because you love his words. And look at the resignation of Keir Starmer for what it is. It's a pressure relief valve. Meet the new boss, same as the old boss. Yeah, it's a secular song, but sometimes secular songs, secular thoughts can bring our mind into focus. Pete Townsend got one thing wrong. There's only one boss. He's simply a merciful boss displaying great patience. And that patience has an expiration date, and only God the Father knows when. To Keir Starmer, I'd like to say I wish him well. You shall not lie. I'll work on that part. Blessed are those who show mercy, for they will be shown mercy. We'll come back on A Disciple's View.
0: I'm Ruth Kramer with Mission Network News. Russian strikes in Kyiv last week sparked a blaze at the Dormition Cathedral. Slavic Gospel Association's Eric Mock says
1: the church buildings and the monastery in Kyiv are classic. There's an underground area where saints of old in the Orthodox tradition are entombed, and people will go. Visitors come from countries all around the world to see this monastery. So when Russia chose to strike that monastery, it caught everyone by surprise. Of all the strategic sites to defend, no one thought you have to defend the monastery, yet that is exactly what happened.
0: Pray for peace. And those who suffer can take comfort that Christ walks with them. During a recent trip to Nigeria, Greg Musselman of the Voice of the Martyrs Canada met with church leaders.
2: And the idea is to really encourage believers in these nations of what the Bible teaches about persecution and what they're going through is actually very rooted in the scripture.
0: The teaching helped believers see that suffering for Christ is a theme found throughout Scripture. They were also encouraged to learn that Christians in many other countries face similar trials. Hearing testimonies of God's faithfulness gave them hope and strength to persevere.
2: So you hear about the attacks, but then you hear about some of the supernatural interventions of the Lord protecting people.
0: Pray for strength for Nigeria's believers and for persecutors to come to know Jesus. 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I'm Ruth Kramer.
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0: Welcome back to Disciples View. I'm Todd Herman. We'll get to the Tower Babbling and a personal note here in just a moment. Just a quick observation. We are halfway through Pride Month, decades, years, century, and God hasn't changed. And his view of human pride hasn't changed. God abhors human pride. And we can wonder about that and I guess, fascinate ourselves about it. Or we could do the impossible and try to think a little bit like God. And that's dangerous because his ways are always going to be above ours in every regard. His thinking is indescribably more complex. And yet we can pray. We can read his word. We can spend more time in his words. And in prayer, make room for listening. We can seek the counsel and presence in our lives of people more mature in the faith than we are. We can be involved in groups that are intentionally oriented towards growth and understanding God. And then we can take all that and we can apply some thinking that tries to get close to why God might abhor human pride. And not just pride in sexual acts or what Pride Month is actually about, which is proudly telling God you refuse to live as he wants, as he knows is best for us. Or as Satan said, non servium, I will not serve. And I think that's a special form of pride. So we can start at a very high level here. And let's start at the highest level that we can. And that is that when we're dealing with God, we're dealing with an entity who has never had a beginning. At no time ever did God experience a birth pain or needing to learn how to do a thing. He's never experienced a moment that wasn't perfection. And he is an eternal being. He is the eternal being. And he chooses to express himself through three personalities, the Father, the Builder, the Son, the Rescuer, the Counselor, the Propitiation for our sins, the Holy Spirit, the Special Helper. And the Trinity is it's a hard complex for a lot of people. But if you think about God as always having existed and having ultimate power over everything, of course he can choose to express himself through three persons, and he can do that physically. Jesus with a body and God the Father with no body, the Spirit in our bodies. Now, if he is that complex, and he is, then he would look at human prides in a way that we can't understand. And so he could say, I spoke you into existence. And everything that sustains you and the entire universe, the art you create only happens because I gave you the materials, the brains to do that, the curiosity required to want to carry those things out, the enjoyment. There's a reason why musical scales work the way they do. There's a reason why they please your ears because they designed your ears. There's a reason why with 233 trillion combinations of sounds, most of them dissonant, unpleasing to the human ear, why you've been able to find the ones that are pleasing because I constructed your ears that way. So human pride, and God abhors it. Now, I've heard people say that they consider God to be arrogant because God states in the Bible, you will do this, not this. I am the Lord your God. Is that bragging? Is it a statement of fact? Yeah, it's all those things. It's also a statement of love. You draw breath because I gave it to you, because I loved you before I gave it to you. That's phenomenal. But let's think about this one layer down. Okay, from God's, let's layer this down just a little bit. Did you love your child before your child was born? Maybe not in the same way that God loves us because he sees the completed picture. But when you first saw that ultrasound photo, or the first time you felt your baby kick, you know, I remember my wife saying, I think our daughter, we didn't know it was a girl. We chose not to know. She might be hiccuping because my wife could feel in her body what felt like a baby hiccuping. And there was some reason I wanted to sing into my wife's belly and sing lullabies. And the reason there was a reason I was feeling that love. I didn't see the completed picture. Neither did my wife and I. Not until our baby, our daughter crowned and came into the world did I lay eyes on her aside from the ultrasound, which is an incomplete photo, but we still have it. So we can experience a little bit of this love beforehand, but God sees the completed picture. And so he has hopes for us. Like I have hopes for my daughter. So when we see our kids making a mistake and we desperately plead with them, that is not a good decision. And they're adults, legal adults, even if they're young adults, we can look at them and say, honey, that is not a good decision. That is not good for you. It might be outside of God's plan. It might just be a stupid idea. It might just lead to more cruelty in your life. It might be an aimless pursuit. You might think this is a great job. I've been in the business world a long time, and I'm telling you, these people are taking advantage of you. Yes, I want you to work, but not when I can see the setup coming. Well, I'm going to do it my own way. And we can look at that and say, oh gosh, I wish you wouldn't. And we just have to let them. God's the same. But when our kids do something and it turns out to be a tremendous mistake, and it turns out to be harmful, and they keep going, and it's harming people around them, and they turn and say, you know what? I am proud of what I'm doing. Not only am I going to keep doing it, I am proud of it. But look at what it's done to you. You don't have a place to live. You're sleeping in the back of a car, and I'm proud of it. We can look at that as parents and maybe begin to get some sense of what God might see. And we might see our kids headed for a complete disaster. If you keep hanging out with these friends, it is only a matter of time until you get sucked in to their behaviors or you're in the wrong place at the wrong time. It's only a matter of time before you're in a car where they're pulled over and the police don't care that it's truly not your dope. That is not a matter of if it's going to happen. It will happen because this is how they live. You will get sucked into this. I'm proud of my friends. They've had very rough lives. That's why they use drugs. You don't understand. Incidentally, praise God, our daughter isn't doing anything like this, but by point of metaphor, comparison. God can see people in Pride Month. He has always existed. He always will exist. He can see them in hell. And he loves them. And if you could see your kids behind prison bars, and your kid is saying, I'm proud of it, and I'm going to keep going, imagine how that would torture you as a parent. And here you gave them life through God. You didn't do it, but you worked with God to do it, and your spouse. So let's boil it down even one more level. When you were a kid, did you ever go outside and set up army men? Or to be gendered, did you ever play games with dolls? If you were a girl, I guess the gendered that. And if you do it outside, and if you were like me and my friends, and we would set up these, we like to play Planet of the Apes more than G.I. Joe. That was a big show at the time. And so we would set up these worlds, Planet of the Ape worlds, and then we would create little moats and rivers and ponds, because those are always in Planet of the Apes. And the water would run down from those, and we would look, and we would see ants in our backyard trying to get around the little streams we've made. And you could look at it and go, stupid ant. You just have to walk another inch, and you're around that water, and you'd see the, like, the groups of ants. Oh my gosh, how do we get around this? This is an ocean. We're going, no, it's an inch. But to them, it's 100 miles. They cannot see it. To them, an ocean has appeared. Such as it is with God and us. You know, a problem has appeared in our life, a challenge. And we're looking at it and going, oh my gosh, an ocean has dropped down in front of me. There's a mountain range where it used to be a clear pasture through which I could walk. Well, that's it. I'm toast. And God's saying, walk an inch. Better yet, let me carry you. I don't need any help. Nope, because then I'm going to have to agree with God. We would sometimes pick up the ants, put them on a stick, and build a bridge for them, and we'd get a kick out of it. Oh, look, we're helping the ants. And God's this bridge builder. But no, our human pride. And Pride Month is just that. It's we'll probably play this twice because I'm fascinated by it. The Major League Baseball thinks that they can force you to be proud of human sin, and that they can force you to celebrate people you love, people you desperately love, people you desperately miss, because you've been cut out of their lives because they're same-sex attracted, and people around them have decided that you hate them or you consider them moral failures when nothing could be further from the truth. As a Christian person, you recognize we all fall short of the glory of God. And Major League Baseball thinks that they can force people to proudly wear the pride hat instead of doing it with a sense of shame, and that they are now being asked to violate the wishes of God during this Pride Month. This is Arizona Diamondsback pitcher Ryan Thompson.
1: A lot of the hate comes from perceived negativity, and without getting too off track, but like the Pride Night stuff with the Giants, like, I think that there's a perceived negativity with this stuff of like, okay, Landon Rout wrote a verse on his hat. That means that he's anti something. That doesn't mean that, right? It means that he's pro something, right? So the rainbow means something to him. It means that he believes in the Noahic covenant being something that's special to us as Christians, right? That means that no matter how bad we possibly could be, no matter how much we reject God, that he will never again flood the earth. That's really cool. That's really special. And we do a lot of stuff, and we're all sinful. We all do a lot of stuff and may be worthy of a flooding, but God will never flood us, and because of that promise, and his promises are unconditional. So that's something that's really cool to me, is that there's nothing negative, there's nothing anti, there's nothing that says that he doesn't support anything or that he's like hateful or anything like that at all. It's all positive. It's all like, man, this is what the rainbow means to me. And
0: that's certainly one way to view it or spin it. And to believe in the sanctity of marriage as decided by God, as decreed by him, marriage is between one man and one woman, and it should last a lifetime, save ongoing sexual immorality or danger to yourself, physical danger. And that's a long conversation, but there is then being against the sponsorship of same-sex activity, and particularly celebrating it. And by the way, the same with opposite sex, adultery or fornication. Pride Month is proud of telling to God, you're wrong about sexuality. We're going to do what we want to do. That's Pride Month. God, you might call it sin. We don't care. We like it. And so we've decided it's best. And there's that ant. Oh my gosh, it's an ocean. And no, just walk 6 inches to the left. Well, that's 6,000 miles to the ant. And God can see it. He can see us in hell if we just choose not to repent. Pride Month is about never repenting because why? You're proud of yourself. It's another example that's pretty haunting. This is a same-sex attracted man, and he's a little frustrated with the baby he adopted.
2: My son has two dads. He has always just had two dads. So can someone explain to me why whenever he's mad for us being doing something completely horrible, like changing his diapers, brushing his teeth, or just putting on clothes on him, why he screams, "Mommy! Mommy! Mommy!" Like, why? He never had a mom. So how does he even know that he should scream mom whenever he doesn't want anything? Is it from daycare? I don't know. He must have learned that from some other kids, right?
0: Or we're born with God's design. And your son, this baby you probably purchased through IVF, is aching for the one flesh because he does have a mom. You guys didn't conjure the egg. In all likelihood, you purchased it. We'll come back on A Disciple's View.

0: History was made on today's date. 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
1: His travels were exceeded only by Lewis and Clark. He led expeditions up the Missouri River, discovered the South Pass through the Rockies, and the first land route to California. He led settlers across the Santa Fe Trail, the Mojave.

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Welcome back to Disciples View. I'm Todd Herman. We'll get to the tire babbling and a personal note here in just a quick moment. A brief cleanup item. I shared last week and quite a lot the coverage of the rape gang inquiry report at the UK. I read the entire report. I did an analysis of the Mockingbird media. As of Thursday of last week, not a single member of the Mockingbird media had reported on this at all. Not one report. ABC, CBS, CNN, Fox News, MSNBC, zero. The New York Times, The Wall Street Journal, Washington Post, USA Today, zero. Politico, Axios, The Hill, HuffPost, zero. NPR, ABC News Radio, CBS Radio, zero. Not a word. Now, the algae in the Lincoln Memorial Pool, wall-to-wall coverage. Every network covered it. Every single one. On social media, the UK inquiry into the Muslim rape gangs and the report, the 200, nearly 300 page report, dominated conversation. And the best the detractors could do on this report was saying, well, it was crowdfunded. Plus, people are using it to express anti-migration sentiments. Yes, they are. And yes, it was crowdfunded because the UK government refused to fund it. And the methodology was intense. Going back to find the first ever instance of reporting a rape gang victim, 1955 in the UK. Interviewing witnesses, pulling court documents, arrest documents, court transcripts, interviews with perpetrators and imams. And it's important that we understand a cultural difference. The men who have done this in the UK point to the Quran and eight Quranic principles that they say allows them to do this. And doesn't just allow them, that Allah, the fake God, who I think is Satan, masquerading as God, he applauds it. This is the father of a Pakistani gang rapist. And he's being interviewed, and it's so fascinating to look at this because I see this guy and he's got this distinguished salt and pepper beard. He's wearing a blazer and a nice collared shirt. He's got gentleman glasses on. And he's thinking in this interview, he's doing his best to kind of hear her point. He's not fire breathing. He's not angry. He's from a different culture. And we should be very cautious about importing this culture into our country. You don't just import people's bodies. You import their views and the resulting actions from those views. You import their sicknesses, mentally and otherwise. You import their habits,

0: and you import their plans for your country. People arrive here with plans. Sometimes those plans are to blend into the American fabric, maintain your heritage to the degree that you teach your kids about it, and it is their heritage after all. It's where they come from. It should be something they know and that they grow to love, if you like. But in all other ways, you intend to be an American because you are guaranteed the protection of your life, or will try to protect it. You are given liberty and the right to pursue happiness. Other people have different plans. They're come here and are paid to carry out their hatred of America in action. You don't just import people's skin. You import their actions. So the UK imported a bunch of people, many of them illegally, allowed to come in, and with them their attitudes and the 8 Quranic principles that enabled them to convince themselves they were doing the right thing by in participating in these rape gangs. So this is the father of a Pakistani gang rapist.
1: And obviously she wasn't a virgin or new to sex.
2: So you don't see it as rape?
1: Well, I don't.
2: And she's 13. She's 13 years old.
1: Yes, obviously. Some responsibility lies for it. But as far as grooming is concerned, I think that the judge has gone over the board, the jury has gone over the board, the police has gone over the board, just because this lads are Asian.
0: She's 13. And apparently she was sexually abused prior. And in this man's mind, and you can see it in his eyes, he sincerely looks to be thinking, wait, how can you think this? Secondly, she's Kafa. They call the girls Kafa, which is property. Man, I'm going to continue to pray for the UK, and I'm going to say outright, we should be doing an investigation here and bringing Muslim community leaders to the degree that I don't like that phrase, community leader, but that's just me. But there are people who lead Muslim communities. We should be bringing them in for questioning. Just an inquiry. Here are the 8 principles in the Quran that these guys say made it okay for them to groom and rape and these girls and turn them into slaves. Do you agree with these principles? Do you think they're correctly applied? And get them on record. And get them on record saying, if this stuff happens here, will you help us round these people up and get them out of our country? You think that's going to happen? And I'll continue to thank God that he shed light on this. And I'm going to continue to suggest that we all read that report because the girls shared, the victims shared, there were some boys too. And because we need to be on the lookout here. On this program, as hard as it is sometimes, we thank the Lord for placing supposedly wise people like the bosses of the UK on tall towers of shaking sand with our feature called the Tower of Babel.
3: 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A Disciple's View presents the Tower of Babel.
4: Hey, if you have an issue with trans women being in cis woman sports, you're either not a real athlete, because any real athlete would welcome a challenge and welcome the opportunity to show that they're better than the other person, or two, you're a sore loser, or just not an athlete in general. So
0: three sound bites in today's Tower Babbling. That's almost always the case that it's three. Starting here, just last month, Pierce Morgan said that the 250,000 British girls being raped by Islamists is what?
5: It's fine. Yeah. 250,000 of your women are being raped by Muslim, but it's okay.
6: Again,
5: it's fine.
6: An utterly ridiculous statement.
7: Go to Birmingham, go to Manchester.
6: Utterly ridiculous statement. As I've said repeatedly,
0: insane statement. Read the report. It's been going on since 1955. And the woman on the screen, this black woman, UK citizen, she says, go to the cities. Go see it for yourself. Next soundbite in today's Tower Babbling. He's not babbling. This pitcher, Arizona Diamondsback pitcher Ryan Thompson, he's not babbling. The Major League Baseball that wants to force these players to to celebrate Pride Decade, they're the babblers. This guy is the anti-babbler.
8: A lot of the hate comes from perceived negativity. And without getting too off track, but like the Pride Night stuff with the Giants, like I think that there's a perceived negativity with this stuff of like, okay, Landon Raup wrote a verse on his hat. That means that he's anti something. That doesn't mean that, right? It means that he's pro something, right? So the rainbow means something to him. It means that he believes in the Noahic covenant being something that's special to us as Christians, right?
0: Praise God. Like I said, he's not the babbler. And so what if he is, takes a biblical view of marriage and sexuality? He shouldn't be allowed to have that on a hat? This is going to snap back at Major League Baseball. They are going to go the way of other leagues who have lost viewership because, for a large part, Americans don't like having stuff shoved down their throat like that. Last sound bites in today's Tower Babbling. This woman is a victim of the bosses in the tall towers of Shaking Sand. She's horrified. She's leaving this restaurant. Yeah, but not before she films herself leaving the restaurant to let you know why she's horrified. I'm not going to be part of this, she says. She's making choking faces at the camera. Why? Because there's an American flag and the national anthem is playing in the background. And she's sitting here choking herself because she can't stand it. But she lives here. I don't know, maybe she should move to the UK. And that's a wrap for today's Tower Babbling.
3: That was the Tower of Babbling.
9: It depends upon what the meaning of the word is.
3: On a disciple's view.
0: On a personal note, this stuff is around us. And when people have eyes to see, they'll see. As I'm thinking again about this report, and I'm remembering a time in my gym in Seattle, which was down in that gym was down near Pike Place Market, a little further down and Pioneer Square. And this is straight downtown Seattle, First Avenue and Madison. And in that gym, not Madison, I'm forgetting the roads, Yesler. And in that gym one morning, and I've been going there for a couple of years, a young woman walked in and she wanted to use the treadmill and she had cash and she got on the treadmill with no shoes and she walked. And she was in her early 20s. Very pretty girl, very blonde, very pretty, and she was almost unresponsive to conversation from the owners because she walked across the street on First Avenue in Seattle with there's Lord knows what on the sidewalks there, not to mention glass and things like that, walking across the intersection with no shoes, no ID, just cash. And she walked on the treadmill and was confused. She got done walking on the treadmill. And one of the owners said, "How long are you visiting here?" She goes, "Where?" She said, "Here in the city." And the girl said, "Portland? No, you're in Seattle." And she kept looking across the street. This conversation, unaware of anything else, like non-conversational, confused, but aware enough to keep looking behind her across the street. And we noticed three men watching her. Two of them came to collect her. "Oh, she's just our friend." They weren't her friends. And the owners of the gym, the two women who owned it, who were in a same-sex relationship for years, wonderful ladies, super cool people. They called the police, and the police said, "There's nothing we can do." I mean, you've described nothing and everything. And there was an instance in Las Vegas. I went down to visit my daughter in the treatment center she was at and gave her a surprise trip to go fly airplanes. She got to fly a Spitfire airplane and do tricks. And I thought it was just a neat little vacation from the treatment center. And my daughter was 13. Is that right? 14. And so we arrived at the hotel where we were going to stay, just up the highway from the place where we flew she was going to fly the planes. I wasn't. I'd get sick. I'd be afraid. She did a great job. And we're checking in, and one of the guys from the front desk kind of got my daughter's attention and pulled her to the side. He was saying, "Hey, have you been to Las Vegas before?" No. What are some of the things you want to see? And, you know, you can use your phone for maps and these some things you can look up. You should take some pictures. And I got upstairs, ordered foods, and it was being delivered. And I went down a little bit early, and I went up to the front desk, and I said, "Hey, can I talk to you guys?" I said, "Yes, sir." I said, "I noticed that you were talking to my daughter earlier." He goes, "Yes, sir, I was." I said, "I want to thank you for that. I know what you were doing. You're trying to see if she had her own phone and her own ID. And so, yeah, you're right. Yeah, we've been trained on that. It's out there if you know what to see. God is watching. In the beginning was the Word was with God, the Word was God. Because we believe, we speak. Because He first loved us, we speak His Word. We walk in the path of Jesus Christ to make disciples of all nations until God grants us permission to speak again. And may His peace wash over you. On behalf of Randy and AFR, I'm Todd Herman, and this is Beth, the Disciples View.

0: I'm Ruth Kramer with Mission Network News. Russian strikes in Kyiv last week sparked a blaze at the Dormition Cathedral. Slavic Gospel Association's Eric Mock says
1: the church buildings and the monastery in Kyiv are classic. There's an underground area where saints of old in the Orthodox tradition are entombed, and people will go, visitors come from countries all around the world to see this monastery. So when Russia chose to strike that monastery, it caught everyone by surprise. Of all the strategic sites to defend, no one thought you have to defend the monastery, yet that is exactly what happened.
0: Pray for peace. And those who suffer can take comfort that Christ walks with them. During a recent trip to Nigeria, Greg Musselman of the Voice of the Martyrs Canada met with church leaders.
2: And the idea is to really encourage believers in these nations of what the Bible teaches about persecution and what they're going through is actually very rooted in the scripture.
0: The teaching helped believers see that suffering for Christ is a theme found throughout Scripture. They were also encouraged to learn that Christians in many other countries face similar trials. Hearing testimonies of God's faithfulness gave them hope and strength to persevere.
2: So you hear about the attacks, but then you hear about some of the supernatural interventions of the Lord protecting people.
0: Pray for strength for Nigeria's believers and for persecutors to come to know Jesus. 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I'm Ruth Kramer.
3: 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This is Ken Ham, CEO of the ministry producing the Chronological Answers Bible curriculum. An astonishing number of young people can't answer questions like, where is Genesis in the Bible? What are the Gospels? Or what is sin? Even many kids raised in churches don't have an understanding of basic biblical principles. One way we can fight this growing biblical illiteracy is by teaching the Bible chronologically. Teaching Jonah 1 week and Jesus feeding the 5,000 the next makes the Bible seem like a confusing jumble of people, places, times, and events. But the Bible shouldn't be confusing. When we teach the events in Scripture in the order of how they happened, you know what? The Bible, it really does come to life.
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6: American Family News, I'm Robert Thornton. Vice President J.D. Vance said today peace talks with Iran created a good foundation for a successful final deal to end the war that began at the end of February. Vance also said Iran had agreed to invite International Atomic Energy Agency inspectors back into the country. However, Iran did not acknowledge that. See more at AFN.net. The Iranian people are reportedly devastated when they hear about the pending deal between the U.S. and their mullahs. But AFN's Steve Jordahl reports it is creating an amazing openness to the gospel.
7: The atmosphere inside Iran is described as disillusioned, disappointed, fearful, and hopeless. But Dr. Hormoz Shariat of Iran Alive Ministries says the people are suddenly open to the gospel.
8: I was talking to our leaders yesterday, and they were saying amazing, open, spiritual atmosphere in Iran.
7: In January, the Revolutionary Guard Corps mowed down more than 30,000 protesters in the streets, according to some reports, in an attempt to maintain control of its civilians. Iranians escaped into their homes in fear. Shariat says that's all changed.
8: The fear is gone. We go on public street and we see people freely listen and talk about Jesus Christ. Because before they were afraid, it's dangerous. They will get us. They will kill us.
7: He says they're finding an underground church in Iran that even experts weren't aware of.
8: people, even non-Christians, openly talk about Jesus. And he said, you're finding so many Christians out there. When we talk, they're not fearful to hide their faith.
7: Sure, it says wherever there are persecuted Christians, there's been a counterintuitive, supernatural openness to the gospel. He says the Iranian people have also reached the end of their tether.
8: The people of Iran are saying, we have no future. If we die, we die. We don't care. We're just going to express what we believe. If they kill us, they will kill us.
7: I'm Steve Jordahl.
6: Charlie Kirk's accused assassin is back in a Utah court as a judge rules on several defense motions in the murder case. Here's Fox's Jeff Manasso.
9: Tyler Robinson's attorneys were trying to block hearsay evidence from an upcoming preliminary hearing. Evidence that included pre-recorded testimony from Robinson's roommate, Lance Twiggs, that included a confession.
10: Accordingly, the defendant's motion is respectfully denied.
9: Judge Tony Graf also denying the defense motion to compel Twiggs to testify during the preliminary hearing for which no electronic devices will be allowed in court. The judge for now delaying his decision on whether prosecutors violated a gag order by talking to reporters and whether the death penalty should be taken off the table. Jeff Manasso, Fox News.
6: Today, Mexican President Claudia Sheinbaum said that her country seeks to restart oil shipments to Cuba soon, a move that could provide much-needed relief as the island's crisis deepens given a lack of petroleum. Mexico became a key fuel supplier to Cuba after the U.S. attacked Venezuela in early January and halted critical oil shipments. But those shipments were completely suspended when President Donald Trump threatened tariffs on any country that provided or sold oil to the island. The UK Prime Minister has resigned. Here's Fox's Greg Palcott.
11: UK Prime Minister Keir Starmer will soon be out of a job. He broke the news that he was stepping down as Prime Minister and Labour Party leader outside of No. 10 Downing Street. It was emotional and, being the lawyer that he is, diplomatic.
12: The question my party is asking now is whether I am best placed to lead us into the next general election.
11: Set to take over, by all accounts, Andy Burnham, the one-time popular mayor of Greater Manchester, the second biggest city in the UK. He left that and just won a parliament seat, allowing him to go for the top job, posting, "The Labour movement has always been at its strongest when it looks forward with confidence and purpose. We will make sure this transition is a positive process of renewal for our party and our country."
6: Starmer's tenure has been plagued by a lagging economy and fallout from the appointment of former ambassador to the United States, Peter Mandelson, an associate of Jeffrey Epstein. That's all our time for this version of the news. We invite you to see more news online at afn.net. I'm Robert Thornton.

0: Morrison. Thank you for joining me. It is the Monday edition of Point of View, and looking forward to this interview for some time. As we even mentioned last week, we're privileged to have with us Dr. Robert Morgan. Heard him recently on a program talking about his book, 100 Bible Verses That Made America, something we've quoted many times, and I actually grabbed my personal copy of that and told my producer that if we could get him on before the 4th of July, that would be great, because there's so many great stories that he has to tell in that book and many others. He, of course, is a Bible teacher, podcaster, individual that has served as the associate pastor of the World Outreach Church there in Murfreesboro, Tennessee. Of course, this book, 100 Bible Verses That Made America, 50 Final Events in World History, Then Sings My Soul, of course, the Red Sea Rules and that whole series as well. It is always a delight and a privilege to welcome back to the microphone Robert Morgan.
1: Thank you, Kirby. You know, we've been talking for a long time, many years, you and me, and I always, always enjoy it.
0: Well, I follow you quite a bit on Instagram, and I noticed that you had surgery on your hand, and I thought we might talk about that for just a minute, because I would encourage our listeners to pray for you, and I know that that's something you've had to think through, and this is something that you're going through right now, and hope that you're having a good recovery.
1: Well, my mother taught me how to type. She was the typing instructor at the high school that I went to. And I didn't realize when I was taking her typing classes how important that would be to my livelihood because, you know, I'm a writer. But for the last 6 months or so, my fingers haven't worked. I have a condition called Dupuytren's contracture, and it just makes my hands curl up, and they've tried different treatments, and it hasn't worked. So I have my right hand sliced open and repaired, and I've got all these bandages on it right now. And as soon as it's healed, and I've got to do the same thing on my left hand. But, you know, in terms of all the things that can be wrong with you, I'm very fortunate, Kirby, and I'm just using this as sort of as an experiment to see how many things I can still do for myself without the use of my hands, without being aggravated or irritated. So is, I appreciate everyone's prayers. I'm doing fine.
0: Yes. Well, again, I just might mention that I said this to my wife before, that if I ever even like sprained a finger playing basketball or something like that, I live on the typewriter as well. And because, you know, if you're typing daily commentaries, weekly comments, booklets, books, articles, all sorts of things. And I think through my fingers typing on the keys, little did I know that when I was taking a typing class, I'd be using it so much on computers. But again, you and I both know how essential it is to be able to have all 10 fingers working on that keyboard. So you have produced so many great books. And the other day I was looking for a book on our house, and as I would pull up stacks of books, every time I come across another Robert Morgan book, you have so many in our household and so many that you've published. But I did want to spend some time today, if we could, talking about some of your favorite stories out of 100 Bible verses. I thought we'd talk about the Pilgrims and the Puritans. I certainly want to talk about Alexander Hamilton. I love your story about that. Noah Webster, Ronald Reagan, and some others. And just try to see if we can encourage people to learn more about her history. But in each particular chapter, what you do is you take some event in history, and maybe we'll start with the Mayflower Compact, September 22nd, 1620, and you give us a little bit of history and then a verse. But the Mayflower Compact is really essential because, as you well know, and I'll let you tell the rest of the story, the Pilgrims were blown off course, or maybe even taken off course, and so they did not have a charter for where they were going to establish their colony, and so they wrote what many people call the first constitution in America. But tell us more, if you might.
1: Yes, Kirby. Well, the British tried to colonize the New World on the Outer Banks of North Carolina with the Lost Colony. And then in 1619 with Jamestown, which was a secular pursuit. It was not a Christian operation. It's where so many people blame slavery in America with coming in 1619 in Jamestown. But the very next year, 1620, the Pilgrims came on the Mayflower. And I think even as much as we talk about this in our schools, we have underestimated the impact this had. This was the beginning of the Puritan migration, because in England, some of the most brilliant people of the United Kingdom, graduates mainly of Cambridge University, businessmen and lawyers and attorneys and political leaders and pastors and theologians and academicians, they were driven out of England because of their belief, their Puritan beliefs. And they came to the New World. And so beginning with the Pilgrims in 1620, for the next 20, 25 years, there was a migration of Pilgrims and Puritans to the New World that populated New England and spread down from there, and which established the Judeo-Christian worldview that America was built upon, was based upon. And as you said, they left Holland for England and then on to America. John Robinson, the pastor, preached a farewell sermon from Ezra chapter 8, verse 21, in which that's the verse that talks about praying for safety for the upcoming journey of the Israelites. And then they came on to England. They boarded the Mayflower. It was a creaky little miserable boat. It went through tremendous storms. They would have just about given up in the middle of the storms had it not been for Psalm 107, which they read. And it has to do with God stilling the waves and stilling the storms and giving the mariners a safe harbor at last. And so they finally sailed into Cape Cod, into what we now know as the Boston area, and they established that Mayflower covenant that says, in the name of God, amen, we whose names are underwritten, having undertaken for the glory of God and the advancement of the Christian faith and the honor of king and country, a voyage to plant the first colony in the northern parts of Virginia, as they thought, do by these documents solemnly and mutually in the presence of God and one another, covenant and combine ourselves together into a civil body politic.
0: Yes.
1: And that was the beginning of constitutional government and self-government in the United States. And it was with people that had a Bible in their hands and who knew every page of it, much of it by heart.
0: Yes. Let's take a break. When we come back, we've been talking about the Pilgrims and, of course, already mentioned the Puritans. Pilgrims were separatists. They wanted to separate from the Church of England. The Puritans wanted to purify that. That'll get us into the idea of a city on a hill and then some of the other great stories that come from this as well, because we wanted you to know a little bit about the founding of America, but also the framing of America through the Constitution. And we'll get into some of those notable individuals. It's all part of this book, which, of course, you can find out more by going to our website, 100 Bible Verses That Made America. Certainly, you can get it there. Of course, I noticed something very interesting. David Jeremiah is making it available to his people as well. So a lot of people recognize how important this book is. We'll continue our conversation with Robert J. Morgan right after this.

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1: Former Senator Ben Sasse has been in the news recently because he's been diagnosed with stage 4 pancreatic cancer. But even with this diagnosis, he has been speaking and writing. His latest op-ed warns that the indoor childhood is bad for America. Now, we know that the current digital revolution is changing nearly every aspect of modern life, but the issue, he believes, is greater than screen time. He points to a larger problem. American children are being weirdly held hostage indoors. A recent survey from the Institute for Family Studies discovered that a majority of six-year-olds have unsupervised access to internet-connected tablets, but that same majority are not allowed to play in their own yards unsupervised. It doesn't get much better for older kids. More than half of 14-year-olds don't have permission to leave their streets. He laments that we aren't introducing children to a world in an age-appropriate manner. Instead, we are preventing them from developing imagination, resilience, and grit. They can explore the dark corners of the internet, but cannot explore their own neighborhoods. Parents are ignoring one danger in one area and overprotecting in another. He reminds us that 11 of the 12 Apollo astronauts who walked on the moon were Boy Scouts who learned to live by the Scouts' motto, "Be prepared." Unfortunately, we are not raising a generation of risk takers today. Children need to learn from low-risk failures. Instead, they're being tossed into the deep end of adulthood with little preparation. The children aren't at fault. The parents are failing their children and the next generation. The solution starts at home. It's time to get children outdoors. I'm Kirby Anderson, and that's my point of view.
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1: We always learn so much from Robert J. Morgan. And again, the book is entitled 100 Bible Verses That Made America. We have information about that. You can probably find it in your local bookstore, published by Thomas Nelson. But we have information if you can't find it directly, and certainly would encourage you to read it and maybe share it with your children and grandchildren. As I've already said in some of my commentaries, I hope that you on the 4th of July will read the Declaration of Independence to your children and grandchildren, because this is something they need to know. Well, we were talking about the Pilgrims. Let's talk about the Puritans. The idea of a city on a hill, which is, of course, quoted so many times, all the way up to Ronald Reagan and others, in which you had John Winthrop borrowing from Matthew chapter 5, where Jesus talks about the fact that you are the light of the world, a city that is set on a hill cannot be hidden. And John Winthrop talks about the idea that in some respects we should be considered, shall be the city upon a hill, the eyes of all people are upon us. This phrase, city on a hill, is something that has lasted for more than almost 300 years, and yet it goes back to Scripture, but it also goes back to the Puritans, doesn't it?
2: It does. John Winthrop was one of those Puritans, Cambridge educated. He was an attorney, a brilliant lawyer, who was driven out of England, and he got his children and family on board the Arabella. And as they were sailing to America, apparently it was during that time that he wrote this sermon or this essay, in which he gave a vision for what he thought this new world should be, this new society that was being formed among the Puritans in New England. And he said that if we obeyed the Lord and kept the Bible as the foundation for what we did, he said, quote, people will say the Lord will make it like that of New England, for we must consider that we shall be a city upon a hill, the eyes of all people are upon us. So he was quoting from Matthew 5, which really is a description of the church. But in his mind, Winthrop and these Puritans who were coming over were establishing a society that would reflect the values of the Bible, and in that way be a city. And Reagan used to, like, he always put the adjective in there, a shining city on a hill.
1: Yes.
2: And that was the vision for those who helped establish the foundation of our nation.
1: Well, as we can talk about some pastors, and of course, one of the more famous one of the 18th century was Jonathan Edwards. One of your chapters is about America's most famous sermon, and there is a reference to Deuteronomy 32, their foot shall slip in due time. While reading this message to his congregation, many people credit this, and of course, George Whitefield and others, with creating what we today call the First Great Awakening. But it does seem to me that there was a need to talk about the most famous sermon in American history.
2: It is the most famous sermon in American history, and it did help to ignite the Great Awakening. Kirby, I think it's very important that people realize that this revival that swept through all 13 colonies, the Great Awakening, it occurred about 100 years after the Puritan migration. Puritanism and a zeal for the Lord had died down in the colonies, but Edwards and Whitefield and others during this time of tremendous revival rekindled it, or the Holy Spirit rekindled it under their efforts. And it was this great awakening that swept over all 13 colonies and united them emotionally and spiritually, and paved the way for the unity and the zeal for a freedom of religion that was necessary for the signing of the Declaration of Independence. Many, many historians believe there would never have been a Declaration of Independence without the Great Awakening. And this particular sermon that was only one of many sermons that Jonathan Edwards, who was America's greatest theologian, he was generally very positive, but this particular sermon was about hell, and it was based on Deuteronomy 32:35, their foot will slip in due time. And he had no idea the impact it was going to have. He stood in the pulpit and read it, and the Holy Spirit came upon the people in that church, and they began sensing they were sliding into hell. They began screaming. They began holding on to the pews and falling down into the floor. And it was just remarkable, the effect that came over people. And that was one of the essential moments that make up the spiritual revival that revitalized the colonies and prepared them to move forward against England and to secure for themselves not only freedom of religion, but freedom for self-government.
1: Again,
2: the Great Awakening and these preachers, they were very important in what they did.
1: The connection, very, very strong, and I think you can make that. One of the articles I've posted, Robert Morgan, which we'll probably talk about more in the second hour, is by our good friend Jerry Newcomb on the pastors and the American Revolution. And, of course, one aspect of that gets into a very famous message given by John Witherspoon, which you entitle, When Politics Got Into the Pulpit. If people have my booklet on a biblical point of view on America's godly heritage, we talk about this idea of the dominion of providence over the passions of men, and that comes from Psalm 76. So even as late as 1776, this was May of 1776, before we actually have the Declaration, there were still some people, including Witherspoon himself, that weren't sure that we should separate from England. And here you refer to it as When Politics Got Into the Pulpit. And the influence of this man, who was at the time the president of the College of New Jersey, now we call it Princeton, nevertheless, was one of those very instrumental people as well.
2: Well, that's right. These Puritan preachers in the pulpits, they were very, very instrumental because they were communicating to the people a love for the Lord and a love for liberty and religious liberty that established the basis for it. Now, John Witherspoon was a remarkable man. He was an educator. He began advocating for liberty very, very early. He was one of the first ones in 1776 to begin preaching for the establishing of a Declaration of Independence that led up to that point. And his famous sermon was preached in Princeton. But the key thing back then was that the primary Puritan sermons were not just preached to a local audience. They were really prepared to be printed for distribution. And so they went everywhere and were read by everyone. And Witherspoon's sermon was based on Psalm 26 and verse 10, which says, "Surely the wrath of man shall praise you. With the reminder of your wrath, you shall gird yourself." And he said, as he closed the message, I don't have time to read the whole thing, but he said, "You are all witnesses that this is the first time of my introducing any political subject into the pulpit. At this season, however, it is not only lawful, but necessary, and I willingly embrace the opportunity of declaring my opinion without any hesitation that the cause in which America is now in arms is the cause of justice, of liberty, and of human nature." And he quoted the scripture, "Be of good courage, and let us behave ourselves valiantly for our people, and let the Lord do that which is good in his sight." So he was later elected to the Continental Congress and was appointed the congregational chaplain by John Hancock. Mm-hmm. He signed the Declaration of Independence. He was one of those who wasn't afraid to speak politically. And Kirby, I just want to say to every pastor who is out there, we don't have to be political. Our goal in the pulpit is not to be political, but we cannot avoid preaching on moral and biblical issues, even if they have political implications. I think we have a society that is longing to hear what the Bible has to say about issues that may have political implications. We don't deal with them for the sake of politics, but we want to exhort people to follow the Bible because that is for their health and for their well-being and for the well-being of our nation.
1: Let's take a break, and I might just mention that the article that I didn't mention by Jerry Newcomb goes into what is called the Black Robed Regiment. They were called that by the British because, the pastors wore a black robe, and they were seen as so significant. And, of course, we even have a quote there from the book by Reverend Dan Fisher, who is in Oklahoma. And, of course, I mentioned that in one of our booklets on a biblical point of view on the Patriot Preachers. But we'll come back and get into a couple of other very important important stories. This is all part of the book, 100 Bible Verses That Made America. And if you would like to find a copy of it, you probably can find it in your local bookstore. But if not, we have given you information so that you can order it there. As you go to the website, which has been newly changed and updated, we have a section where it says Restoring America's Godly Heritage. If you click on that button, I wanted you to know that as we are coming to the end of this fiscal year, June 30th, we actually have a match on the table. So that means your gift will be matched. And if you would want to click on that button, you could give right now, and it's a dollar for dollar match. We'll talk more about that later, right after these important messages.
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0: 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And now, here again is Kirby Anderson.
1: We're going to stay with us for a little bit longer. Robert J. Morgan, the book is entitled 100 Bible Verses That Made America, Defining Moments That Shaped Our Enduring Foundation of Faith. And again, if you are interested in the book, first of all, it's published by our good friends at Thomas Nelson. Probably can find it in your local bookstore, but if not, we have a link so that you can get it either in hardback or paperback. And I do encourage you to get a copy of that. Read these stories to your children and grandchildren. I don't care if you majored in American history, you're going to learn some things that you've perhaps never heard before. We're going to, in just a few minutes, talk about some of the favorite stories that I know Robert Morgan likes to talk about. Alexander Hamilton, Noah Webster, we'll bring it all the way up to, of course, the contemporary times. But I thought for just a minute we might focus on the prayer that saved the Constitution. And the reason is, as we encouraged Robert, a number of people to go to the movie A Great Awakening, which is a wonderful film that talks about the story and the relationship between George Whitefield and Benjamin Franklin. Near the end, there is this famous message given by Benjamin Franklin when there was great contention right there after having the Articles of Confederation. Now they're trying to develop a constitution. Benjamin Franklin, at the age of 81, gives this message, which is really based on Psalm 127. Can you finish this for us?
2: Absolutely. And I'm watching The Great Awakening now. I haven't finished it, but I've been watching it. It's so good. This was when the Constitutional Convention had just fallen into disarray in 1787. And it was just a mess. There was no agreement on anything. And that's when Benjamin Franklin rose and he gave that famous, one of the greatest pieces of oratory in all of American history. And he said, I have lived, sir, a long time. And the longer I live, the more convincing proofs I see of this truth, that God governs in the affairs of men. And if a sparrow cannot fall to the ground without his notice, how is it probable that an empire can rise without his aid? We have been assured in the sacred writings that except the Lord build a house, they labor in vain who build it. And he proposed that they have a chaplain come and lead the Constitutional Convention in prayer. But even that motion failed. But a few days later, on July the 4th, 1787, General Washington led the delegates to a prayer service down the street at Philadelphia's Reformed Calvinist Lutheran Church. And William Rogers offered a prayer, and I have the prayer in my book that he offered. He closes it by just praying. We close this, our solemn address, by saying, as our Lord and Savior Jesus Christ has taught us, our Father who art in heaven, and all of the delegates joined together in the Lord's Prayer. And then they went back to work, and soon they have a document that began, we the people of the United States, in order to form a more perfect union. And James Madison later wrote about the event. He said, it is impossible for the man of pious reflection not to perceive in it a finger of that almighty hand which has been so frequently and singly extended to our relief in the critical states of the Revolution. So it was prayer that saved the Constitutional Convention, and it was Benjamin Franklin who proposed it.
1: Great story. Let's see if we can pick up a few that I know you've talked about before, and I think these would all be new information to our listeners. One, Noah Webster and his dictionary. First of all, we owe a tremendous debt of gratitude to an individual, well-educated, who was, in a sense, trying to put down the English dictionary. And in some respects, this connects up to some of the passages in the book of Acts, doesn't it?
2: It does, and I love the story of Noah Webster. He was an absolute failure to everything that he tried to do. He grew, he lived during the 1800s after the Constitution and during the early days of our nation, but he just was not successful at anything. And he decided he would write this dictionary of the American language. And he worked at a round table in the second floor study of his home from sunrise until 4 p.m, working all day. But the mental strain just broke him down, and he was on the verge of a nervous breakdown. But then the oddest thing happened, Kirby. His daughters came to faith in Christ during the Second Great Awakening. His daughters were saved. And when he found out about it, he was alarmed, and he went to the pastor, nearby pastor, Moses Stewart, who led him to faith in Christ. And it was his Christian faith that gave him what he called the perfect tranquility of mind that allowed him to finish his dictionary, which was published in 1828. And he constantly referred back to the Bible in that dictionary.
1: Yes.
2: And it was that dictionary that shaped the American English, that shaped the American language. The reason why we sound different from people in the UK, and the reason why some

0: Hamilton, James Madison, who you just mentioned a minute ago, and John Jay, who actually later became the president of the American Bible Society, was governor of the state of New York. But Alexander Hamilton was a very significant individual, both in the American Revolution, then as Treasury Secretary, but then got crossways with Aaron Burr. Most people know the story of him in a duel, but you kind of fill out some of the details that most people don't know.
1: Well, yes, I went to see Hamilton, the Broadway show, and frankly, I was disappointed. I am disappointed at most renditions of American history because they totally leave out anything and everything that is biblical or secular about it. And what people don't know, what was not in the movie, is that after Hamilton was shot, he didn't die immediately, but they brought him across the Hudson River and put him in a cottage in Greenwich Village, what is today Greenwich Village. And he wanted to see a pastor. He knew he was dying, and he wanted to make sure that his soul was right with Jesus Christ.
0: Yes.
1: And he wanted to take communion. And the first pastor who came would not give him communion because at that point in this man's ministry, communion had only been something that was done within a church with a group of people there. And so Hamilton said, get me another pastor. And so another pastor came and asked him. The pastor's name was Moore, M-O-O-R-E. Moore said to him, do you sincerely repent of your past sins? Do you have a living faith in God's mercy through Jesus Christ and a thankful remembrance of the death of Christ? Are you disposed to live in loving charity with all men? And Hamilton raised his hands towards heaven and said, with the utmost sincerity of heart, I can answer those questions in the affirmative. I have no ill will against Colonel Burr, and I forgive all that happened. And he took communion. His children and wife were around his bed, and his last words were to his wife as he was dying. He said, remember, my Eliza, you are a Christian. And that was the last word he spoke. And then, as a biographer said, he passed away from the earth, one of the most gifted, powerful, and illustrious spirits which had ever figured upon the great and wondrous stage of human affairs.
0: So again, just great stories that come from this book, 100 Bible Verses That Made America. We come back from a break. Before we get to the story, I would love to have certainly Robert Morgan talk about Ronald Reagan. I thought we would do some clarification for those of you that tend to watch Fox News. There is a program that Laura Trump does, and the other day she went to Philadelphia, and while she was there, the individual was showing her around and mentioned the Liberty Bell, and just in passing mention, well, it has a verse from the Hebrew text. And I thought, wait a minute, can't we at least mention Leviticus? So for just a minute, we might try to clarify what was actually somewhat obscure in that tour of Philadelphia, which is, again, one of the reasons why you might want to have this book and others with you as maybe this year you decide to go to Washington, D.C. or Monticello or Mount Vernon or Philadelphia, wherever it might be, because sometimes you get much more of the story through a book like 100 Bible Verses That Made America. So we'll come back and clarify that and then end with this remarkable letter by Ronald Reagan. We'll talk about that right after this.

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1: Back for a few more minutes as we continue our conversation with Robert J. Morgan. 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Well, I just mentioned they're going to have a Then Sings My Soul 2027 tour, and you may be interested in that. 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But Robert, for just a minute, I felt a little disappointed that when I was watching Laura Trump talk with this guide in Philadelphia, he showed the Liberty Bell and did tell the story about it being broken apart and recast a number of times, but he said it had a Hebrew inscription on it. And I thought you should fill in the rest of the story, because the inscription is Leviticus 25, proclaim liberty throughout the land to all inhabitants. And it's just a good illustration of why someone needs your book, because you may not get the full story even from the individuals giving the tour.
2: That's right, and it's put on the bell in English. It's from Leviticus 25:20, proclaim liberty throughout the land to all the inhabitants. The bell does have an interesting biography. It was cast in London and shipped to America, and then it cracked, and it was broken up and recast, and this time it didn't ring. And then it was smashed to pieces again, melted down, and recast. And the third version is the one that has this verse and was rang in Philadelphia to announce, to call people together to hear the reading of the Declaration of Independence. It was not called a Liberty Bell, though, until the days leading up to the Civil War. The abolitionist movement saw this inscription, proclaim liberty throughout the land for all its inhabitants. And so they began using the Liberty Bell as a symbol of their movement, the abolitionist movement. That's where it got its name, the Liberty Bell. And when Abraham Lincoln was shot and was taken by a train to Illinois, they stopped in Philadelphia, and his open casket was placed right in front of the Liberty Bell, and his head rested against the backdrop of that iconic Bible verse, proclaim liberty throughout the land for all its inhabitants.
1: Again, I'm so glad you added the part of the abolitionist, of course, Abraham Lincoln. Well, I also have learned from your book and from some of the interviews you've done in the past about Ronald Reagan's remarkable letter. I grew up in California. My father had actually run for the California Assembly. I've got a signature from Governor Ronald Reagan, and certainly he was my governor, later my president. But I did not know of this letter, and that is tied to, of course, the verse that most people know, John 3:16. But tell us more, if you might.
2: Well, as I was writing this book, actually, I got wind of the fact that after Nancy Reagan died, people had found a cardboard box in her closet, and there was a handwritten letter on White House stationery that Ronald Reagan had written on a Saturday afternoon during his presidency to Nancy's father, Loyal Davis, L-O-Y-A-L, Loyal Davis. And Davis was an atheist, but he was dying of cancer. So we asked the Reagan Presidential Foundation if we could include this letter in our book, and they gave us permission, provided we put the whole letter and didn't change anything, including the misspelled words or the strange punctuation. So we did. But in this letter, Ronald Reagan was begging his father-in-law, the atheist doctor, to turn his life over to Jesus Christ. And he spoke of Jesus as both God and man, who was predicted in the Old Testament, who impacted this world in a way that could never be imagined. And then Reagan quoted, I'll read from the letter directly. The Apostle John said, for God so loved the world that he gave his only begotten Son, that whosoever, Reagan listed that as three words, that whosoever believed in him would not perish but have everlasting life. And Reagan went on to say, we have been promised that all we have to do is ask God in Jesus' name to help when we have done all we can, when we've come to the end of our strength and abilities, and we'll have the help. We only have to trust and have faith in his infinite goodness and mercy. And he went on to just appeal to his father-in-law to place his faith in Jesus Christ. And this is the side of Reagan that no one would have known about.
1: That's right.
2: Except that somebody found this letter in the cardboard box in Nancy's closet, and I happened to hear about it, and we managed to get it into this book in just the nick of time. It's an incredible evangelistic piece of presidential literature.
1: So many reasons why, of course, to get a copy of this book, so many insights from history. And of course, we've only covered a few of the 100, and I would encourage you to read those. They will really encourage you in so many ways. But Robert, you know, so often I point people to your website because I value, and my wife and I value your books so much. As I mentioned before, we have so many scattered around the household as well as even in our bookshelf as well. And so as people go to Robert J. Morgan.com, they can find out about some of the events. I mentioned your tour next year, of course, your books, your podcast, all sorts of other resources. Most of these books are available in a bookstore, but if you can't find them, each one of them will benefit you in some way. And of course, you wrote this book a number of years ago, but it is amazing how many times people are still quoting from 100 Bible verses that made America, defining moments that shaped our enduring foundation of faith. And as always, it is an incredible delight and privilege to have you on Point of View.
2: Well, thank you, Kirby. This tour next April is a hymns and church history tour of England. I think people would love it. We're going to sing the great hymns of the faith all along the way. And I hope everybody will buy a copy of this book, 100 Bible Verses That Made America, for their mayor, their city council member, and for a politician they know in their city.
1: Do need to educate a lot of individuals, but starting with us. So, Robert Morgan, as always, it is just a great delight to have you on the program, and I hope that you will heal well, get that other hand surgery done, and you'll be back to a full particular ministry that you will have, and it's just great to have you on the program with us today.
2: Always a pleasure. You're the best. Thank you, Kirby.
1: Let's take a break, and when we come back, we will get into some other issues. I have one interview, and then we're going to cover a variety of articles that I've posted for you. But let me just mention that as we come to the end of June, we, of course, encourage you to support this ministry. As you do, of course, there are some tremendous benefits. A regular monthly donor receives the Outlook magazine, and that one right now, which I'll hold up for those of you watching online, is Understanding America's Christian Heritage. It has a number of different authors in this particular special edition that we've created for the July issue. So that's one of the benefits. You've heard me mention these booklets. If you join at the Truth Team level, that's at least $1 a day, $30 a month or more, you will receive those booklets. And some of the most recent ones have been on the Declaration, America's Godly Heritage, some of the ones that we've just mentioned a few minutes ago. So those are benefits as well. But whether you can give to us on a monthly basis or even a one-time gift, I do want to point you to the website, pointofview.net. You will see a section there that talks about restoring America's godly heritage. And we have an opportunity for you, if you give, to actually have your gift doubled. So we have a match on the table. There's more than enough money right now to cover your gift. So if you would want to give ahead of time, I'm hoping not everybody's going to wait till June 29th and 30th. That's if we encourage a few of you to give now and start the ball rolling. 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We'll be back right after this.
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1: We must embrace God's view of marriage. This is Matt Staver with Freedom's Call. Many Americans are walking away from what Obergefell unleashed on the nation in 2015. In at least 11 states, legislators have introduced bills to roll back same-sex marriage. In Tennessee, Arkansas, Indiana, and Oklahoma, leaders are replacing so-called Pride Month with declarations of Nuclear Family Month or Fidelity Month. Tennessee's Republican Governor Bill Lee proclaimed, quote, "The nuclear family is God's perfect design for humanity and is aligned with the long-held traditional values of Tennessee," close quote. Arkansas Governor Sarah Huckabee Sanders also followed suit. In major cities, organizers are struggling to find the funding for LGBTQ events. New York City had to cancel some of its events and parties and slash spending after longtime partners just vanished. Let's pray this continues and Obergefell is overturned in America. Stay informed at Liberty Counsel's website, lc.org.
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2: For American Family News, I'm Robert Thornton. A sixth person was arrested and charged in an alleged plot to attack a White House event. Here's Fox's Kristen Goodwin with more.
3: Federal prosecutors say Jordan W. Rinker of Missouri is among at least six co-conspirators charged with conspiracy to commit murder. The group accused of conspiring to carry out a mass casualty attack targeting government officials and others attending the Ultimate Fighting Championship Freedom 250 event held at the White House earlier this month. According to the Department of Justice, the foiled plot included acquiring tactical gear, guns, and ammunition between March and June with a goal to deploy snipers and drones armed with explosives. Officials allege Rinker accepted a cash payment of $1,200 in exchange for a pump-action shotgun from another defendant. Kristen Goodwin, Fox News.
2: New data suggests that abortions across the country have increased by 1.6% last year. But others say positive steps are still being made to lower the count. More from Caleb Castile.
4: Ever since the overturning of Roe v. Wade, the abortion industry has been pushing for mail-in abortion pills as the main source of income. This way of attempting to end a preborn child's life has been a hot topic of debate on Capitol Hill for the last couple of years, and according to LifeNews.com, is the reason that abortion numbers have skyrocketed. The Society of Family Planning released estimates that 1,126,760 abortions took place in the calendar year of 2025. This estimate is, quote, broadly consistent with the numbers released by the Guttmacher Institute. However, Dr. Randall K. O'Bannon, Director of Education and Research at the National Right to Life, called these numbers into question when he mentioned how they got these numbers.
5: They're not doing this by the number of chemical abortions that are actually that take place. They're doing it by the number of abortion pills that are sold.
4: He went on to explain that not every pill that is sold results in an abortion being performed. However, the lack of rules and regulations in obtaining abortion medication through the mail leads to situations like the one in Louisiana where a father allegedly gave his daughter abortion medication without her knowledge, causing the child to be born at 23 weeks gestation. Dr. O'Bannon says one way to help the cause is for lawmakers to support the NRTL's Apple Act, which empowers women to hold abortion pill manufacturers, distributors, prescribers, and facilitators legally accountable for death, trauma, and injuries caused by the drugs.
5: So there's some good stuff out there. We've got a ways to go yet to make a difference. But the things that we have done have made a difference so far, and we need to keep at it.
4: I'm Caleb Castile.
2: Vietnam is putting a new religion law in place, and it's having a mixed effect on churches in the Southeast Asian country. Here's AFN Steve Dordal.
6: The communist government in Vietnam is changing the way it regulates churches. Todd Nettleton, a voice of the martyrs, says government officials in Hanoi want it to look to Western countries like the U.S. that they have religious freedom, So they're changing the way the government controls churches.
7: They are pushing enforcement down to the village level as much as they can.
6: He says that means different villages enforce control over local churches differently.
7: If the village leader in your village is opposed to the gospel, there will be persecution. And maybe the church will be torn down. Maybe the church will be kicked out. Maybe Christians will be kicked out of the village.
6: But if the village leader is open to Christianity,
7: maybe somebody in his family is a Christian. Maybe his wife has become a Christian. The church might operate without any interference at all.
6: Nettleton says as the persecution has become a little more subdued in some cases, the unity of the body of Christ has fractured.
7: Some churches are more in cooperation or more open to cooperating with the government, and they look down on those that aren't cooperating, and those that aren't cooperating kind of look down on those that are.
6: He's asking the American church to pray for the strength and unity of the Vietnamese church. I'm Steve Jordahl.
2: Millions of honeybees escaped into a rural Texas neighborhood after a semi-trailer carrying over 400 hives tipped over. Emergency officials in Orange County in southeast Texas shut down roads in the area yesterday morning and warned residents to stay in their homes while crews worked to unload the trailer and salvage as many hives as possible. No bee stings or serious injuries were immediately reported. That is all our time for now. Find more news at AFN.net.
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0: Anderson.
1: Second hour today, we'll spend some time, first of all, talking about school chaplains, a topic we've covered before, but we'll revisit once again. Then the bottom of the hour, we're going to get back into some issues in the news. The editors of the Wall Street Journal lament the rise of Democratic socialists. A columnist for the Washington Post nevertheless laments that socialism is back in vogue and wait for reality to set in. So whether you look at it from a conservative point of view or a liberal point of view, we'll get into some of that in the later bottom part of this hour. But we wanted to, first of all, once again, remind you of what you can do in your local school. Anytime you've listened to Point of View on Friday, we have Kelly Shackelford or others from First Liberty Institute reminding us that we have more freedom and more liberty than ever. And it has always been legal to have chaplains in school, but this is even easier. And so we thought we would bring back to the microphone an individual who's been in studio with us, Rocket Molloy, who is again the CEO of the National School Chaplain Association, which is a constitutionally compliant chaplaincy organization. He really has a vision of having a chaplain in every school, serves also as the chair of the advisory board for the United States Family Chaplaincy Network, has come from an interesting background of having ministered in the midst of a civil war in the among the Sandinistas, uprising in Bolivia, even dealing with rebel-held territory in Colombia on the Honduran-Nicaraguan border. But in 2021, 5 years ago, the family returned to this particular state to expand its proven model of national and school chaplaincies in the U.S. public school system. So, Rocky, welcome back to Point of View.
2: Thank you, sir. It's always a pleasure to speak with you.
1: Well, last time we had you in here, we gave people an overview, but it's worth mentioning again because people come and go, and there is a link to NSCA, which stands for National School Chaplains Association.global, or you can just simply follow the links that we have there on the website. They can see your picture, and next to it, they can follow your web page, Facebook page, as well as X. But this is an opportunity to bring faith, hope, and transformation to the public schools. Can you tell us more?
2: Yes, you know, it's so important the way you've staged this, because for about 50 years we lived under an illusion in regard to our religious liberty. As you said absolutely correctly, any school in the United States can hire a chaplain or allow a volunteer. So the laws that are being passed across the country in multiple states never put that in question. Those were laws that funded chaplains.
1: And it seems to me that what we have are a series of articles there that answer many of those questions. But if nothing else, you know, do schools need help? Is this unconstitutional? Is there a way we can do this in our local school? So in some respects, there are going to be some people, I am sure, Rocky, that will say, I would love to have a chaplain in our local public school, and I need to figure out, first of all, what's the next step, and most importantly, how to answer any of the kind of objections I'm going to run into, and that's one of the reasons why we're pointing people to your website.
2: Thank you. The first thing they can do when they go to our website, there's a free course, a free introduction course, that'll give them all the qualifications. There are some disqualifications, roles and responsibilities, to give them a really good idea of what it's like to be the source of faith-based spiritual mental health care on a campus.
1: Now, it does seem to me that once you, and I might just also point them, there is a short little video there. It's only about 2 minutes long, become a school chaplain. So that might be a good way to get started. But again, the argument I think they're going to hear is, well, separation of church and state, of course, that doesn't apply as we've already dealt with. But I think the argument that you want to make is whether it's release time, whether it's the fact that students can have a Bible club, or in this case, the public school can have a actual chaplaincy, there are so many needs that are existing in a typical school, and it's unrealistic to think that the teachers can deal with all of that. And it's best to have somebody who's been trained to actually be a chaplain, who is available on call for all the kind of issues that young people and even families are going to be dealing with.
2: You mentioned there's some great organizations that provide off campus, before school, after school, all types of things. But the advantage of a chaplain is during regular school hours, campus wide, to help coordinate all those other great organizations working to for the benefit of the schools. But one of the most important things a chaplain does is intercept bad behavior.
1: Yes.
2: Students hurting themselves or other people. Chaplains are specifically trained to recognize characteristics. And I can tell you that the federal marshals we've talked to in D.C. and other places have told us there's never been a surprise shooter. That people go, oh my God, well, then they do something. They can't do anything until a law is broken. A chaplain is constitutionally privileged and protected to intercede. So they're, because a policeman or a sheriff or a safety officer, they're concerned about litigation. If they try to intercede and they're wrong or somebody's misinterpreted what they did, but a chaplain can step into a situation to prevent harm. Every mother and father in the United States should appreciate that.
1: I appreciate you using that example, because some people tend to think, well, a chaplain be there to hear kids that are dealing with anorexia or bulimia or bullying or whatever, all of which is true. But there is a much more serious issue, and that is individuals that are tempted to act out, whether they become the next school shooter, whether maybe at a lower level they are the vandal and destroy property or something of that nature, and a chaplain can intervene, as you just pointed out, when others cannot. True?
2: That's correct. There's some very specific laws around that. One is a chaplain, if they work with us, they can be federally recognized.
1: Mm-hmm.
2: It doesn't mean the chaplain can break the law. But part of this thing is that people have confidence to talk to the chaplain because there's a thing called confidentiality. So other students and teachers tell the chaplain things that alert them to potential harm, and they can step in to prevent that. But if a student talks to a teacher, the teacher's required, we're not talking about mandatory report. We're just talking about things that go on their transcript. If you remember from high school, it was like the Holy Grail.
1: Yes.
2: So there's other things that this with police officers and things. You could tell a police officer, this guy's threatened to hurt people. Well, did he hurt anybody yet? No, can't do anything.
1: Yes.
2: So the idea of, and you know what, man, in the last few months, I've received so many phone calls from school districts whose 6- and 7-year-old children are killing themselves.
1: It's just unbelievable.
2: It's hard to believe it. But when I was, first of all, I never heard about it when I was going to school, but it went from suicide to homicide. These kids are killing themselves at a record level. It's epidemic. Number one or number two cause of death in every state in the United States.
1: Gonna take a break and continue our conversation with Rocky Molloy. Again, National School Chaplain Association. You can go to the website. We'll talk more about it right after this.

0: This is Viewpoints with Kirby Anderson.
1: Former Senator Ben Sasse has been in the news recently because he's been diagnosed with stage 4 pancreatic cancer. But even with this diagnosis, he has been speaking and writing. His latest op-ed warns that the indoor childhood is bad for America. Now, we know that the current digital revolution is changing nearly every aspect of modern life, but the issue, he believes, is greater than screen time. He points to a larger problem. American children are being weirdly held hostage indoors. A recent survey from the Institute for Family Studies discovered that a majority of six-year-olds have unsupervised access to internet-connected tablets, but that same majority are not allowed to play in their own yards unsupervised. It doesn't get much better for older kids. More than half of 14-year-olds don't have permission to leave their streets. He laments that we aren't introducing children to a world in an age-appropriate manner. Instead, we are preventing them from developing imagination, resilience, and grit. They can explore the dark corners of the internet, but cannot explore their own neighborhoods. Parents are ignoring one danger in one area and overprotecting in another. He reminds us that 11 of the 12 Apollo astronauts who walked on the moon were Boy Scouts who learned to live by the Scouts' motto, "Be prepared." Unfortunately, we are not raising a generation of risk takers today. Children need to learn from low-risk failures. Instead, they're being tossed into the deep end of adulthood with little preparation. The children aren't at fault. The parents are failing their children and the next generation. The solution starts at home. It's time to get children outdoors. I'm Kirby Anderson, and that's my point of view.
2: Go deeper on topics like you just heard by visiting pointofview.net. That's pointofview.net.

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1: Continue our conversation today about the National School Chaplain Association. Rocky Molloy with us. And Rocky, for just a minute, let me just mention that if people want to maybe dip their toe into the water, there's a video that's about 2 minutes long. Of course, your book, which we've mentioned before, School Chaplain, there's a place where they can click to learn more. But then they might say, okay, what do I need to do next? And that is, you have a free introductory course, which really gets you into what that would require in terms of skills. And that's step one. Then step two gets into, of course, more difficult things. Certainly accreditation and certification. You have to complete the NSCA Academy coursework and gain a national recognized chaplaincy certificate. And then eventually step three, which is not necessarily going to take that long if you really are diligent, you can begin to serve in a public school, private school, charter school, and there's just some great opportunities, and I suspect this is a good example where you have more people looking for a chaplaincy in their public schools than you have recruits, which is one of the reasons we're talking about that today here on Point of View, isn't it?
2: Yes, sir, it is.
1: Because it seems you to me... Yeah, go ahead.
2: Oops, sorry. You perfectly outlined it. There is one caveat. If you're already working in a school, you're the perfect candidate to become a certified chaplain because you're already there, you already have relationships, and we'd love to talk to you.
1: That's a good idea because there are people that have been volunteers. That could be moms that are volunteers or dads that help coach or something like that. If you've already got a connection to your public school or your Christian school, then in some respects, all we're doing is adding the various layers that have you give you the accreditation, the certification, all of that. And so that is something that comes together pretty quickly then if you already have that relationship and you've already used some of those schools, won't it?
2: Yes, it puts you in a position that's accredited and trained. A lot of people are really already doing this kind of behavior, but the training gives them clear boundaries of what is and what is not constitutionally. And what we've seen is, it's like a playground when there's a fence. Kids can play right up to the fence. If they're not, kids have the tendency to draw back. So this gives qualified adults the liberty to exercise their First Amendment right of free exercise.
1: What are the limits to what can be done here? Because as I go to your website, we, of course, also are talking not only about public schools, but we could be talking about universities, organizations. I'm very familiar with the fact that there are a number of businesses that have chaplains. So, you know, what are the opportunities? It seems to me that even though we talk about what's happened in the public schools, it seems like the opportunities are even broader than that, aren't they?
2: Yes, sir. Multiple federal organizations have talked to us, like when President Trump signed the Continuity Act for children aging out of foster care, that deployed potentially chaplains in HHS helping children move to HUD communities. Right now, that's not happening. Also, DHS, SBA, multiple organizations have reached out to us because finally, there is a civilian chaplain's corps, which we were asked to create, which has been fully created and ready to operate.
1: Let's talk about impact for just a minute, since I was trying to talk about how big this is, because as I understand it, you have been able to develop this in a number of schools around the country and in a number of countries. So what are the latest numbers?
2: We have, in round numbers, 50,000 chaplains working in 22 countries, 23 if we count the United States. That's about 41,000 schools or 37 million people in this being ministered to by chaplains. And the impact is phenomenal. Up to 80% reduction in teen pregnancies, 37% increase in graduations, dramatic reduction in violence at home and at school, reduction in bullying. In essence, everything you want good goes up and everything that's negative goes down because there's a person in school that represents God in ethics and morals.
1: And I think what is so exciting, as you pointed out, people tend to think about this in terms of suicide or acting out in terms of a school shooting, but lowering teen pregnancy, lowering bullying, lowering violence, increasing academic performance, graduation rates go through the roof, all sorts of things that you would want. And so sometimes you run into some administrator saying, well, I don't know about that. Start just listing all the positives there, and you can see, indeed, that is the case. But for just another few minutes, let's focus on the kind of person that would be good to be a chaplain. You have a whole section in your presentation about embrace your calling, because being a chaplain is a calling. And it does seem to me that this is a real opportunity. If you really love kids, or you would love to get out in the community, you'd love to meet and minister to people's needs, you'd like to use your God-given gifts, this is just a great avenue on which you can not only do that, and of course you can do that as a volunteer, but to do that with some credibility once you are accredited and have certification.
2: Kirby, you do such a great job. That's exactly right. Most people are drawn to ministry in this area because they don't want to be a pastor. I mean, the way we kind of look at it, well, you can only serve God if you're a pastor, kind of. I mean, people are serving God in the marketplace. You're serving the Lord. So I want to take that away. The average school is 1,000 people. Day one, you step into that environment, you have 1,000 people that you can minister to. The average church in the world, even in the United States, is about 120 people.
1: One of the other things I think is very exciting is if you're a chaplain in a local school, you might think, well, I feel like a lone ranger, but you have put together a network of others. So if you get into an issue where you feel like you're over your head, or maybe you need to share it with somebody else, because you're part of a network, you can talk to other chaplains who either maybe have dealt with that or have some expertise, or at least provide a listening ear. And that's something that works very well as well.
2: Yes, we have local chapters for chaplains, and we have a senior chaplain board. Our chief of chaplains is the former chief of chaplains for the U.S. Army, a two-star general. So he's well-equipped to take care of people, and he's recruited a board of flag officers and senior field officers. So we can really support someone that's operating in this manner.
1: Well, just again, remind people what they can do, how to get started. We have a link to NSCA, which stands again for National School Chaplain Association, NSCA.global. You can find, of course, the link on the website, pointofview.net. And tell them where to go, what to click on, and how to get started.
2: Go to the website and go to the academy. There's where the free course is and the video. And we try to answer all of your questions, but as soon as you contact us, you'll be given access to a lady named Lorena who can answer all of your questions and walk you through the entire process.
1: And again, there's some buttons that you can click on there, chaplains, partners, getting involved, news, media, as well as some other things about us, which gives you a way in which you can contact those individuals. And all of that is available at their website, NSCA, which we've provided for you today. And again, you can also, of course, find all of those links necessary by simply going to the website, pointofview.net. Rocky, it was great to have you in studio last time, and it was great to have you by phone. And let's see if we can encourage some more people listening to this to go out there and make a difference in their local schools and communities. So thank you for joining us today here on Point of View.
2: Thank you, sir. You're helping change the culture of the United States to bring us back to the greatness.
1: Well, again, Rocky Malloy, and again, all that information is on our website. So if you're driving right now, don't have a chance to write it down, or you want to pass this on to someone else, and you may know somebody you think that would be a person that would be ideal as a chaplain, you can take this and pass that on to them, show them the link and all the rest. Just before we take a break at the bottom of the hour, I did want to mention that we are coming to the end of our fiscal year. And that's an opportunity for us to see if we can balance our budget and move on into the rest of this year in good financial shape. And if you can help us out, we would greatly appreciate that. There's a couple of ways you can be involved. First of all, you can go to the website there, which has a link which simply says Restoring America's Godly Heritage, Give Now. Just click on the button that says Give Now. We give you a suggestion on what you might want to do in terms of being involved. You can give a one-time gift or an ongoing monthly gift. Whatever you do, we'll leave that between you and the Lord. But this is a way in which, as we are educating you and your children and your grandchildren, your friends and your neighbors and all sorts of other individuals, certainly on this 250 years, we thought that this would be very appropriate for, as we talked in the first hour with Robert Morgan, and as we've just now talked with Robert Molloy, Rocky Memorial, we are certainly getting into some very important issues. So if you can join us, go to the website pointofview.net. 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We'll be right back.
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0: 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The opinions expressed on Point of View do not necessarily reflect the views of the management or staff of this station. And now, here again is Kirby Anderson.
1: Back once again, let me just, a program note, mention that Cindy Brinker Simmons will be with us tomorrow. We'll be talking about her book, Restoration. We've had her on before. Thought it'd be good to get an update on all the things that have happened since she published the book. And a lot of what we will be talking about now, and we'll be talking about again in the second hour tomorrow, has to do with socialism. Nothing like electing another democratic socialist for everybody starting to write about that. And it's something that we have been talking about for many years here on Point of View. And the first article that I have is from the Wall Street Journal, written by the editors of the Wall Street Journal, which has the title, The Rise of the Democratic Socialist. Because, as they've said, one of the stories of this year has been the rise of Democratic Socialist, because the reason they point this out is you now have another one, and that is avowed Democratic Socialist of America candidate Janice Lewis George won the Democratic nomination for mayor for Washington, D.C. last week. And of course, it wasn't even close. And essentially, that is it, because once you win the nomination, especially in the D.C. area, that's it. So she will be the next mayor, no doubt. And you add to her, of course, not only Zohran Mamdani, who is the mayor of New York City, you also, if you go to Los Angeles, have the person running against the current mayor, Karen Bass, is Nithya Raman, who is also a Democratic Socialist. What I thought was interesting is they didn't mention our socialist up there in Seattle, but our second article gets into that as well. And so it isn't just that they are winning these mayor's race, one in New York City, one in Seattle, one in the D.C. area, but even a potential one in Los Angeles. It is, there's also a attempt to try to seek some other gains in Congress. Of course, you have AOC, Alexandria Ocasio-Cortez, and Bernie Sanders in the Senate, but there are some attempts to do that as well. Zohran Mamdani has picked an individual who is also a proud member of the Democratic Socialist of America, an attempt to defeat an existing individual who is, interesting enough, the chairman of the Congressional Hispanic Caucus. And the particular platform has everything from abolish ICE, create a four-day, 32-hour work week, universal basic income, free government child care, free pre-K, free college, Medicare for all, including abortion, on and on and on and on and on. Again, one thing we've said about people that believe in socialism is they are absolutely convinced that money grows on trees. Just even to begin to think about what it would take to fund all of this, everybody's for free until they realize that being free makes it really expensive, because somebody has to pay for it. And I will get into the fact that this argument, which is a fallacious argument that we'll just tax the rich, doesn't work for a variety of reasons. And we'll get into some of that today, and we'll cover some of it again tomorrow, because it is more important, I think, than ever for us to take seriously this issue. Some of you might say, well, do you have resources at Point of View on the subject of socialism? Well, yes, we do. Years ago, I did a booklet on a biblical point of view on capitalism and socialism, which primarily was looking at the socialist arguments against capitalism. So then I produced another one, a biblical point of view on socialism, which looked at all the flaws of socialism. And then I thought, well, we need some other booklets, but these seem to have covered the waterfront. And then I said, well, wait a minute, let's take another one, and that is to look at the road to tyranny, the road to socialism, and begin to evaluate it using some of the key books that have been critiquing it as well. Because, as you well know, the younger you are, the more likely you are to believe that socialism is preferable to capitalism. Also, if you're a Democrat, more likely to believe that socialism is preferable to capitalism. So there is a real need, first of all, to talk about the value of private property, the value of certainly freedom, and the particular very sad record of socialist experiments in other countries. And it, again, is kind of intriguing because another one that is being proposed is an individual that is running for the state assembly in New York. And again, this individual, Nydia Velazquez, wants national rent control. Again, a four-day, 32-hour work week with no change in pay or benefits, abolishing ICE, passing Medicare for all, passing the Green New Deal, a federal freeze on residential electricity bills, and the list goes on and on and on. And if you are convinced that money grows on trees, well, then that works for you. But if you are convinced that you have to come up with the funds to make that work, that brings me to my next piece, and this one's written by an individual who's really writing columns for the Washington Post. So looking at it from a different point of view, but even so, the title of this particular piece, which comes from Megan McArdle, is Socialism is Back in Vogue, Wait for Reality to Set In. Because she says, it has never been a better time in America to be a socialist. She says, we aging Gen Xers who thought that socialism had been refuted by the fall of the Berlin Wall have also been refuted ourselves. Democratic socialists now run Seattle, New York City, and come January, the District of Columbia, with the election, as she points out, of Janice Lewis George. But she also points out that fully two-thirds, that would be 66% of Democrats, have told the Gallup poll they view socialism favorably, while only 42%, less than half, of Democrats say the same thing about capitalism. So you can see where the trend is going. The challenge, she says, is that socialism's rise is spiky, concentrated in blue cities where affluent but often downwardly mobile college graduates cluster. And, of course, points out that is difficult

She is probably less critical of socialism, but she's trying to at least help some of her fellow Gen Xers and Gen Y individuals that this doesn't work very well. And she goes on to say that the progressivity of the tax code also complicates things on the reverse side. She says socialists may wax lyrical about a Nordic-style welfare state. That's why in one of the booklets I even answer, really, is Sweden a Swedish socialist state? It's not, by the way. But those states are paid for by heavily taxing what? The middle class. That's you. An idea that is unlikely to gain much purchase, he points, with the educated base of the Democratic Socialists of America. Today's college-educated elite is voting for more public services, not less disposable income. But she says, unfortunately, New York City already gets roughly a third of its income revenue from millionaire filers. Those are individuals who are considered to be millionaires who have filed their taxes have face a combined state, local, and federal marginal personal income tax that exceeds 50%. Do you think that's going to keep going for very long? Especially since some of them have decided to leave, and I think you know what's going to happen there. The other thing is they said, well, we just need more federal funds. Well, if you've not noticed, the federal government is $40 trillion in national debt. So it is not likely that you're going to get new federal funds, she says, given the national debt is around 100% of gross domestic products, more than that, and a Republican president sits in the White House. And so as a result, New York Mayor Zohran Mamdani, Seattle Mayor Katie Wilson, and the future, if you will, individual that will be the mayor of the D.C. area, Louis George, are already struggling with these issues. And she says, ironically, these dismal fiscal realities are part of what is boosting the fortunes of many of the socialists, because they're arguing, well, that's why we need more money. And yet there isn't any more money to obtain unless you start coming up with some very creative taxation strategies, which we've talked about before. Well, this deserves more attention, and we will give it tomorrow in the second article, because there are other articles I have found on socialism that are certainly relevant to this conversation. And it's not a conversation we're going to abandon anytime soon. We recognize that the trend is going in the wrong direction. There is a need for us to give very concrete and biblically based answers, and we will do so here on Point of View. But if you'd like to read two articles, one from the Wall Street Journal, one from an article, an op-ed in the Washington Post, they're on the website, pointofview.net. We'll be right back.

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1: Back for a few more minutes. Let me just mention that tomorrow we will have Cindy Brinker Simmons in studio. We'll talk about her book, Restoration, which I think is really a very good book and a very needed one, and we'll talk more about what that means. We will get back to this issue of socialism and a variety of others, but I thought I'd wind down today by talking about sports. For just a minute, it would be, I think, appropriate to talk about the fact that this World Cup, which has come to North America, most of the venues are in the United States, but some in Mexico, some in Canada, have really changed the European and Asian experience in America. Many of them even come away saying, I think we've been lied to, because when they come here, they say, why can't our country be like this? They go to Buc-ee's and they can't believe a gas station looks like this. They go to Texas Roadhouse and they can't believe the size of the steaks. They go to barbecue and can't believe how good it tastes, and they can't believe the experiences they're having at Chick-fil-A and the fact that they get free refills. And one person, especially at Texas Roadhouse, said, well, I didn't order any bread. Oh, no, this comes free. And they're going, what? I mean, and now they're starting to say, can we bring bottles of ranch dressing back to Europe and other places? It's been, I think, encouraging, if nothing else, to see other countries, people from other countries come to this country and be amazed at its abundance, to be amazed at the freedom that we have, to be amazed at how friendly Americans are. There have been a few exceptions, but very, very few. And they all talk about it. And I think it's been a great coming out party for the United States on our 250th anniversary. So anyway, while we're talking about sports, those are all positive, not to mention the fact that the U.S. soccer team is in the knockout round, so we will get to that. But I did post this because the other aspect of sports, which we talked about on Friday, was the reaction, the overreaction, I might say, to the fact that the San Francisco Giants, and I've always been a San Francisco Giant fan growing up there, watching Willie Mays and Willie McCovey and Orlando Cepeda and on and on and on. I mean, that's always been a great place, but at the same time, of course, we also recognize the emphasis on pride. And this particular article by Beckett Adams shows, if nothing else, the hypocrisy of the sports establishment. And in particular, he says sports journalists jettison their affection for silent protest because they point out that when Colin Kaepernick kneeled, he was a hero. But when a few Giants players quoted the Bible, well, that's another story. And you may know that they were to wear these pride hats that have the rainbow. So their decision was, well, why not then put a Bible verse next to it, which, of course, is the rainbow that you actually read about in Genesis. And, of course, they get tremendous amount of heat for that. And so, again, as he points out, the San Francisco Giants held a pride night recently in which players were expected to wear ball caps featuring the team's logo and the colors of the current rainbow pride flag, which includes the colors of the trans movement, by the way. That's why it looks so odd anymore. And they're supposed to put those along with their peanuts and Cracker Jacks and all those kinds of things. But nevertheless, what you see is that you get in trouble if you don't wear the right hat, you don't wear the right ribbon, you decide not to do something, and as a result, that gets you into trouble. And even if you just wear the normal hat, one of the players is a pitcher, I think it was a relief pitcher, Sam Hinges, actually said, well, I'll just wear the normal hat. And he gets lumped in and criticized, not because he defaced the hat, which is the argument being made here, but that he just wore the normal hat. So anytime people say, well, this pride-themed gear is optional, just look what happens to you if you decide, because it's optional, not to wear it, and you can get yourself in trouble as well. Well, Beckett Adams says, you know, recall the Colin Kaepernick phenomenon, which this mid-tier NFL quarterback was declared a civil rights hero for refusing to stand for the national anthem. He says no one has yet explained how kneeling before the flag is an act of defiance rather than reverence, but we're long past that point. Since I don't have Steve Miller here today, since he's at his son's wedding, that's a conversation we've had off air. But nevertheless, the point is, he was seen as a hero, unless you forget, those of you that get Sports Illustrated, I don't, they actually gave him the Muhammad Ali Legacy Award, because, and he also won the GQ Citizen of the Year. So obviously, if you kneel to protest something, well, that is a hero. But again, you can't do that for any other reason that might necessarily resonate with sort of Bible verses or the rest. And so again, the report that has come out more recently is efforts by the Major League Baseball teams to promote LGBTQ plus inclusivity during Pride Month haven't been embraced with open arms by some of the rank and file players, and the league's response is prompting criticism from prominent Republican politicians. If you haven't followed this, Senator Josh Hawley, our senator Republican from Missouri, has already suggested maybe we should bring the MLB commissioner, Rob Manfred, before Congress to discuss potential antitrust violations by the league, which currently enjoys an antitrust exemption. After all, if you're going to get upset about somebody putting a scripture verse on their hat next to a gay pride flag, maybe we should reevaluate what kind of benefits we give to you in that regard. And so, as some self-described gay Giants fans, they were evidently not going to be even happy if the offenders were fined or severely punished, but merely reprimanded. As somebody pointed out, the Giants' milquetoast response about pain and anger just doesn't cut it. So there are those who are not only willing to turn a blind eye to what actually took place with the San Francisco 49ers quarterback Colin Kaepernick, but also to say that if you refuse to wear the hat or you put a Bible verse on the hat, you can't just be told that we are concerned about this and are going to look into this in the future because this might cause some pain or anger. We want to make sure that you get punished, maybe even get fired. And so the protest on both sides is pretty significant. But I thought it was a very good piece to remind you that all of a sudden there is a real sense of outrage when somebody engages in what might be called a silent protest. What was sauce for the liberal LGBTQ individuals and for the BLM individuals with Colin Kaepernick is not sauce for the conservative gander in terms of those who felt that maybe putting a verse from the book of Genesis talking about the real significance of the rainbow is enough. But I just thought we would post that for you. We won't spend a lot of time talking about sports, although it is, back to our favorite topic, fascinating to watch the reaction of so many who've come to this country and been surprised in so many different ways during the World Cup. So we'll continue watching the World Cup. It'll be on for some time, and it will be a topic we'll address from time to time as well. If you find yourself saying, well, I'd like to know a little bit more about that first interview you did with Robert Morgan on his book, 100 Bible Verses That Made America, you can go and listen to that interview again. You can pass it on to others. You can order a copy of the book, paperback or Kindle or even hardback. And I think there's even an audiobook. So there you go. We've made it pretty easy for you. If you'd like to know more about the National School Chaplaincy Association, we have that information there as well. Most importantly, I want to thank both the producer and the engineer, both named Megan, making this program possible. We look forward to seeing you tomorrow right here on Point of View.
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1: More than 1 million babies were aborted in the U.S. last year alone. This is truth itself. The estimate released by the Society for Family Planning's We Count project show a slight increase in abortions and highlight how telehealth abortions are undermining state abortion restrictions in the post-Dobbs era. While the in-person abortion volume appeared to fluctuate from month to month, the report found that the number of telehealth abortions has increased. In states that have a near total ban on abortion, researchers found that telehealth abortions, provided under shield laws, made up nearly all abortions occurring within those states. You can see these stories and more on our website, truthitself.com. 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
2: American Family News, I'm Robert Thornton. Vice President J.D. Vance said today peace talks with Iran created a good foundation for a successful final deal to end the war that began at the end of February. Vance also said Iran had agreed to invite International Atomic Energy Agency inspectors back into the country. However, Iran did not acknowledge that. See more at AFN.net. The Iranian people are reportedly devastated when they hear about the pending deal between the U.S. and their mullahs. But AFN's Steve Jordahl reports it is creating an amazing openness to the gospel.
3: The atmosphere inside Iran is described as disillusioned, disappointed, fearful, and hopeless. But Dr. Hormoz Shariat of Iran Alive Ministries says the people are suddenly open to the gospel.
4: I was talking to our leaders yesterday, and they were saying,